0: guests from around the world. Our guest tonight is coming to us from Peoria, Illinois. We're at the Cathedral of St. Mary of the Immaculate Conception. Venerable Fulton J. Sheen learned to serve Mass as a young boy and was ordained a priest in 1919. This year, almost 47 years after his death, Archbishop Sheen will be beatified in St. Louis, Missouri on September 24th. Here to tell us more about the Emmy Award-winning priest, his upcoming beatification, and how you can make a pilgrimage to the tomb of the newest American blessed, please welcome Bishop Louis Tilke. Excellency, welcome.
1: Father Mitch, it's great to be with you.
0: Good to have you here.
1: Thank you.
0: Good to have you here indeed. Are you from Peoria?
1: No, I actually grew up in the south suburbs of Chicago.
0: Okay.
1: I was a priest
0: you
1: of
0: and
1: Chicago.
0: The Pope.
1: I was born
0: hey,
1: in the town next door over.
0: Yeah, wait a minute. What is this? You know, sort of, you know, the neighborhood taking care of itself.
1: That's
0: here,
1: right.
0: You know?
1: That's right. So within 5 miles now, I always point out that you've got a bishop, an archbishop, and a pope.
0: There you go.
1: Because Archbishop Hicks of New York and myself were born at Ingalls Memorial Hospital in Harvey, Illinois. Mm-hmm. And of course, Pope Leo, as a young boy, lived in Dalton, Illinois. And so I'm from Harvey, Archbishop Hicks is from South Holland, and Pope Leo is from Dalton. And so within 5 miles, you got a bishop, an archbishop, and a pope.
0: Well, it's like Mayor Daley said years ago when they questioned him and said, Your Honor, why do you only hire people from your ward to work at City Hall? I said, what do you want us to do? Hire strangers? I guess that's the Pope's attitude.
1: Exactly.
0: It's a Chicago thing.
1: It is.
0: Well, congratulations on being the Bishop of Peoria. So how long have you been there now?
1: I've been there for 6 years.
0: Okay.
1: So I was ordained Bishop July 23rd in 2020. I was a lone bishop of 2020 in the United States as a coadjutor bishop. Mm-hmm. Which meant that I would succeed my predecessor, Bishop Janke, when he retired, which he did on his 75th birthday. So I was initially a coadjutor bishop and then became the diocesan bishop on March 3rd of 2022.
0: Okay. Yeah, and in fact, we had Bishop Janke on this sure. program back, oh, I think 2002 or so, 2003 maybe, and he was talking about Archbishop Sheen's. He was appointed to Peoria. It was great to have you, his successor,
1: right.
0: here as well. And, you know, did you have much contact or background in Archbishop Sheen when you came to Peoria?
1: I did not. Did not grow up in the generation that watched him or heard him on the radio. That was my father's generation. One of the first things my father said to me when I told him that I was going to be the Bishop of Peoria and mentioned Archbishop Sheen, he talked about the fact that he used to listen to him when he was a kid.
0: Yep.
1: So I did not grow up knowing Sheen, but I knew of him. I knew a bit about him, had read a few things, never had read one of his books, seen a couple episodes of Life is Worth Living. But when I found out that I was going to Peoria as the bishop, and I literally found out on Twitter of a post from Rocco Palmo of Whispers and Loggias that was announcing my appointment as the bishop and said that I was now in charge of the cause of canonization for Archbishop Fulton Sheen, it was quite a shock. I mean, if not being named a bishop wasn't a big enough shock, now I was going to be in charge of a process of canonization for one of Peoria's native sons.
0: Oh, that's pretty cool. Now, let's just talk a little bit so folks understand. A lot of people in our audience are not Catholic and
1: sure.
0: don't know a lot about what goes on in the process of being beatified and canonized stuff. Tell us just quickly a rundown of that, and
1: sure.
0: then we can talk more about what's going to happen with Archbishop Sheen.
1: So cause for canonization is opened by the local church. So Bishop Janke was the bishop of Peoria who opened up the cause for Fulton Sheen's canonization. That's sent to the USCCB, the Conference of Bishops, who vote to advance and say that it's worthy of investigating and moving a cause forward, which obviously was done. Then there's a lot of research into the person's life. With Sheen, there's so much material to look at from all of his writings, his 66 books, not to mention the pamphlets and lectures and retreats that he gave, the TV show, the radio show, all of that had to be investigated, as well as asking the question, is this a heroic witness whose virtue and life is something to emulate? As the process moves forward, at one point, he's declared venerable, and that really is the recognition that the church overall believes the process should be moving forward. So he was declared venerable. And then really what you're awaiting is a miracle to take place. Mm-hmm. And once a miracle takes place and has been accepted and verified by the Vatican.
0: And by miracle, you don't mean, oh, I found a parking space in Manhattan.
1: No,
0: it has to be
1: a true miracle.
0: God's action.
1: God's action through the intercession of the individual that is being considered. And so once that miracle takes place and is investigated and approved, the Holy Father signs off on the beatification, which is the stage we're at now, is beatifying Fulton Sheen. And then we will pray for one more miracle, mm-hmm. One more miracle to be occur through Sheen's intercession, and then obviously verified by the church, and then he would be declared a saint. He would be canonized a saint.
0: And when the church verifies a miracle, it's not just, you know, some of the altar boys get together and vote on it. I mean, they consult with medical doctors if it's a medical healing, and they do a very careful.
1: It's a very thorough process.
0: Yeah, they don't just sort of jump, oh, we feel it's kind of nice. No, it's fairly rigorous.
1: Well, and so we're blessed because obviously we have a miracle that took place that the church accepted. It was a young boy born at home. With no heartbeat. And they rushed him to the hospital. And after 61 minutes, when the doctors were ready to say that this child is not surviving, all of a sudden there was a heartbeat. Mm-hmm. And that child is now a teenage boy, no residual effects from not having a heartbeat for 61 minutes. He's a normal teenage kid, wonderful young man from a family that's very devout and had a devotion to Fulton Sheen. And mm-hmm. as soon as things were happening with the birth that the crisis of the moment, they began praying and asking people to pray to Fulton Sheen, mm-hmm. Which is why the church accepted that miracle. Okay. The good news is that since Pope Francis actually signed off on the beatification, we have received additional reports of potential miracles that can be investigated once the beatification takes place. Mm-hmm. So we might already actually have the miracle for canonization. It's just we have to do the beatification, and then we can investigate these reports.
0: Yeah, the church really does try to be very careful with mm-hmm. this. It's, avoiding, jumping into things, and that's very important.
1: Right.
0: Very important. And, and just also so folks understand, in the investigation before being made venerable, mm-hmm. They go through to make sure that nothing he taught was heretical. They check his moral character.
1: Correct.
0: All that is carefully studied, and that's an important part of this too, because
1: they really do want to make sure that the individual that is being lifted up is someone who is a model of faith,
0: yes.
1: Who is given a heroic witness and has been, as Pope St. John Paul II said of him, a loyal son of the church.
0: Yes.
1: So his life was truly picked apart and examined from many different aspects. And of course, his life is a life that is an example for all of us to try to admire and to follow in that example of living our life of faith.
0: And the other part of that too is the church wants to be able to say, this man's teaching has been found very solid.
1: Mm-hmm.
0: He teaches the truth about Jesus Christ, his church, and

0: I'm that generation that grew up listening to Archbishop Sheen as a child, and it's something to consider the passion with which he explained his love of Christ, mm-hmm. his love of the Church and Our Lady. His book, The World's First Love on mm-hmm. the Blessed Mother, is just fantastic. Yeah. You know, so he's got great material.
1: Everything he did came from what he called the most important hour of the day, which was a holy hour. And he committed himself to make a daily holy hour, spend an hour in prayer before the Blessed Sacrament. Almost all the time it was in the morning. Obviously, with travel and such, there were days that it was later in the evening by the time he got to some place. But he never missed a day where he did not go and spend time before the Blessed Sacrament, being nurtured in that deep friendship, as he called it, with the Lord, yes. and allowing the Lord to speak to him. He was a man of prayer.
0: Yes, he was.
1: And so all of the work that came out of his work as a professor, as a TV personality, radio host, the work he did with the Mission Society, his work as a bishop, it all came because he was fed first by that encounter with Jesus that he made every day, and of course that just shaped his life, because he knew what he received from the Lord was what he was called to share with the world.
0: Mm-hmm. Now, you know, the process for his beatification, you know, seemed to get a hitch in it at one point. Mm-hmm. Do you want to explain a little bit about what was going on?
1: Sure.
0: And what was the difficulty?
1: Well, the process in my opinion, I've never saw a reason why the process wouldn't continue. Mm-hmm. I've had confidence from the day that I found out that I was Bishop of Peoria and now would shepherd this process further. I've never felt that this was not going to happen. It was going mm-hmm. to happen in the right time. And back in 2019, when the beatification was initially scheduled, looking back, it was not the right time.
0: Mm-hmm.
1: And the main reasons why it was not the right time was at the time in the state of New York, where Sheen spent a good part of his life and was also the diocesan bishop of Rochester, New York.
0: Mm-hmm.
1: The state of New York was, through the attorney general, had a look-back period to look back at potential abuse cases of the past. And not that Sheen was being accused, but did he do something, especially when he was the bishop of Rochester, that mm-hmm. he would have not acted properly in dealing with a past case of abuse? The Diocese of Rochester at the time was also in bankruptcy proceedings. And so the climate in New York was something that was just something that was a little skeptical as to, is this the right moment? We didn't want to embarrass the Church.
0: Mm-hmm.
1: But, you know, the fact of the matter is, as we like to say, Sheen is clean. There was nothing there. We never believed that there would be anything there.
0: No.
1: And honestly, since becoming a bishop, I have never encountered any resistance for the cause to move forward.
0: Mm-hmm.
1: The question has been, when is the opportune moment?
0: Yes.
1: And, you know, I think in God's providence, mm-hmm. Now is the opportune moment, right?
0: Yeah.
1: Here we're going to beatify America's bishop during the 250th anniversary of our country. We're celebrating an extended 150th anniversary of the diocese from where he came, the Diocese of Peoria. And so it's the right moment. And
0: yeah.
1: God says it's the right moment.
0: You know, and we were talking earlier, Cardinal Dolan, who was mm-hmm. cardinal in New York City,
1: right.
0: but is himself from the Midwest. He's
1: right.
0: from Missouri, as I recall. He was gung-ho in favor of the beatification. He wasn't, you know, some people would try to say he was slowing it down. That's not the case.
1: I met Cardinal Dolan for the first time at a bishop's meeting,
0: mm-hmm.
1: and I wanted to introduce myself as the new bishop of Peoria. And in our brief exchange, he said to me, he said, nobody wants to see Sheen beatified, ultimately canonized, more than me. I took him at his word.
0: Mm-hmm.
1: Again, I have never encountered

0: encountered from any bishop resistance to Sheen's cause moving forward.
1: Yeah.
0: It's always been just the question, is it the right moment?
1: Yes.
0: And
1: yes.
0: As I said, I think now is the right moment.
1: Mm-hmm. Yeah, no, that's a good thing. And this beatification is celebrated during Holy Mass, correct?
0: Correct.
1: Are you doing that in Peoria?
0: No, we're not doing that in Peoria. I made the decision as we were planning, beginning to plan, when it looked like we were going to get permission to move forward with the Beatification Mass. As I said to my team, who really was focused on celebrating the Beatification in Peoria, I said, Sheen is not just for Peoria. He's for the world.
1: Mm-hmm.
0: And so I wanted to do the celebration in a venue that we could maximize people's participation. When you look at the history of beatifications that have taken place in the United States over the last 25 years, we've gone from 1,000 to 2,000 to 14,000 to 60,000 in Ford Field for Blessed Solanus Casey back in 2017. And nothing against wonderful Blessed Solanus Casey, but Fulton Sheen's a little more well-known, not only in the United States, but around the world. So anticipating the great interest that I have experienced for people for the beatification to take place, I assumed that we were going to need a venue that would, again, allow people, as many people as possible, to participate. And that's why we looked. Unfortunately, we don't have a facility in our diocese that could house a great number of folks. And so we looked at surrounding areas. And the wonderful thing is St. Louis is only 2.5 hours away. And the Dome in St. Louis doesn't have a football team. So during football season, we don't have to worry about competing to find time. And we can have upwards of 70, 75,000 people gather in St. Louis at the Dome of the Americas. So that's where I decided to celebrate the beatification.
1: Sounds wonderful. Yeah, that sounds like a good chance to pull people together. Because like you say, he's for the world. EWTN also has an affiliate in Poland, EWTN Polska. And they love Archbishop Sheen over there.
0: Yeah.
1: You know, when he taught, you know, life is worth living, he had a lot of programs against communism.
0: Yes.
1: And they lived it.
0: Mm-hmm.
1: They lived that nightmare of communism in Poland. They knew what it was like and how their faith brought them through.
0: True.
1: So when they listen to Sheen,
0: absolutely,
1: they're all nodding their heads.
0: Right.
1: He had it exactly right.
0: Yeah.
1: And he knew what he was talking about in terms of the weaknesses and downright evils of communist thought. So this is a powerful thing that he's still affecting people around the world.
0: Absolutely. I like to say that no matter where I go, if I say I'm the Bishop of Peoria, it leads to a conversation about Fulton Sheen. And in my now 6 years of serving as a bishop, I've traveled to places across our country, and I've been blessed to make several trips across to Europe and even to Africa. And again, I was amazed that here I'm in Tanzania, and I'm having a conversation. I brought the bishop a copy of Sheen's book, A Priest Is Not His Own, to give as a gift. And when I gave it to the bishop, he says, oh, I already read that. I listened to Sheen when I was a kid.
1: Yeah.
0: And he inspired me to be a priest.
1: Yeah.
0: A few years ago, I was in France on a pilgrimage with our vocations office, praying for vocations. And I was in where St. Margaret Mary Alacoque had the vision of the Sacred Heart. There's an 83-year-old priest who gave us a presentation, and at the end, in conversation, we were there in January, so I was in the back. I was had my winter coat on. He couldn't tell I was the bishop, but the folks with us pointed out, and he came running up to me. He says, you're Sheen's bishop. And I said, well, I'm the Bishop of Peoria.
1: Yeah.
0: I didn't want to claim that I was officially Sheen's bishop. I would much rather he be my bishop than my being his. But he said, as a young boy, we listened to Sheen, and he inspired me to be a priest. So truthfully, whether it's Poland, where, as you just pointed out, his strong speaking out against communism left a lasting impact on that country, whether it's in the middle of Africa, Tanzania, whether it's in France. I know there's a huge following of Sheen in Brazil. Literally around the world, Fulton Sheen had an impact because of who he is.
1: Yeah.
0: You know, yeah. Speaking out against the evils of the world, calling us to live a life of holiness, calling us to live a life of charity, and giving witness to our faith by being people of prayer and living out the gospel.
1: We have a clip of Archbishop Sheen that was made just a few months before he died, mm-hmm. and you can still see his vigor of his love for the church and standing up mm-hmm. for it. Let's take a quick look at it.
2: I came across a quote from you from, 4 years ago, more than that, in which you said that you prayed that you dropped dead before you were 80 because you probably could not work at full schedule. Thank God your prayers were not answered. But now that you're 84, are you going to try for 90?
3: No. No, please God, I don't want to live that long. The reason I prayed to die at 80 was because I felt that my usefulness would be finished. But it isn't. And so I'm happy to work, and I'm happy to go to heaven, and when I get there, I'll ask the good Lord to send me back after a few days of happiness there to come down and do some more work here.
2: What is it you're doing now?
3: I'm writing my own autobiography. It is called Clay. That is to say, the clay refers to me. The treasure in clay is the vocation.
2: Mm-hmm. Bishop Sheen, do you foresee in the distant future any change in the church's stand, the Catholic Church's stand, and certain issues today which have been quite controversial? Certainly abortion has been. Do you foresee ever any change in that?
3: No.
2: Not at all?
3: No, because we have no power over the divine law. Furthermore, suppose we did. Suppose John Paul II tomorrow said, all right, bring out your contraceptives. Pull out your scalpels. Unplug the children from their wombs. Marry as you please. Unmarry as you please. Fornicate as you please. What would be the difference between the church and the world?
1: Yeah. Exactly, mm-hmm. exactly. And, you know, there are so many people outside of faith who think that morality is arbitrary, that they can change it like they change state and national laws, mm-hmm. or that it's about getting power for one group. The reason we do this is so that we get more power. So
0: right.
1: That's their perspective. And that's not it at all. And no. Sheen was absolutely clear.
0: Sheen was crystal clear in his faith and in how we are to live a life that is worth living,
1: yeah.
0: the name of his show,
1: yeah.
0: Which is to live for God,
1: yes.
0: to live with God, and to live a life that is worthy of being a child of God, that we inherit eternal life with the Lord, who
1: yeah.
0: is willing to die for our sins.
1: Yeah. And you know, I was relating to you at dinner. I was very blessed when I was a first year of studying theology after I'd finished my period of teaching and started theology. I was early in the year because I was taking a couple courses in Greek and Hebrew. And I heard this familiar voice coming out of the auditorium at this Lutheran school. I was taking Greek and Hebrew with the Lutheran seminary. And I stopped, and there was Archbishop Sheen.
0: Mm-hmm.
1: And so every day after Greek class, I would go over and listen to him. And it was just wonderful to listen. I still regret, though, it was amazingly too shy to go and introduce myself. I still kick myself for not having said hello to him.
0: Well,
1: but
0: and
1: he
0: all
1: was
0: the,
1: truly great.
0: And all the stories that I've heard about him is that if you had been not timid and went and introduced yourself, he would have stopped the world and looked at you with his piercing eyes and engaged you in a conversation.
1: That's what everybody says, that he was not just about the ideas.
0: No.
1: He knew, and he was so brilliant, but he really focused on the people. And you can pick that up from the talks that he gave and relating these conversations that he had. So that's a powerful thing. And I think, I don't know what his patronage will be, but those of us in the media that are continuing on something he started before, he was the first televangelist.
0: Exactly.
1: You know, no pinky rings, just his bishop's ring.
0: Yeah.
1: That was it. But yeah, he, you know, he'll certainly have some special patronage, I have no doubt.
0: I would expect him to have some patronage of media because he was masterful at it.
1: Yeah, he was. He was. And this is something that he sets the norm. Do you know when his feast day will be?
0: I do. His feast day will be December 9th.
1: December 9th. And why would they choose that date?
0: Well, it's the day that he passed.
1: Okay.
0: And, of course, it's on the heels of the Immaculate Conception and his great devotion to the Blessed Mother.
1: Yes.
0: So it just seems that that's the fitting day.
1: That sounds like a very, very good choice. Yeah, so we'll be able to celebrate, you know, him as one of the blessed. When somebody is a blessed, mm-hmm. are people in the church permitted to name churches after him?
0: Yes.
1: So they can start to name churches and chapels after Archbishop
0: yes,
1: Sheen.
0: Yes.
1: What about his feast day? I mentioned his feast day. Uh-huh. What can they do in terms, because the church doesn't just, you know, invoke people willy-nilly, that this is careful. What on his feast day can they do to remember him?
0: So once he's declared blessed, there's proper prayer text prepared for celebrating Mass in his honor, mm-hmm. as well as prayer text to go into the breviary. So those texts have been looked at and approved by Rome, the Holy See. Mm-hmm. The feast day will be celebrated in the Diocese of Peoria.
1: Okay.
0: Because it's the local church, and it's the local cult, and I mean that in the good way, mm-hmm. Of devotion to him that has brought us to this moment and will continue. Other dioceses, other places can request permission to celebrate his feast day, but that permission has to be granted because he's not declared a universal saint to the church yet.
1: Yes.
0: And so we get the privilege, the honor of celebrating the feast day in Peoria first, and other places that have been impacted by him mm-hmm. Can make that request and likely receive permission so that, again, we continue to pray through his intercession that God will continue to work wonders in our lives.
1: And then there'll also be special prayers, usually on cards, holy mm-hmm. cards with his image on
0: right.
1: it, that will be asking for his intercession.
0: Correct.
1: And if there are favors granted by God, especially miraculous ones, that people can then contact the Diocese
0: right.
1: of Peoria,
0: right.
1: and you know they'll be considered, depending what's happened.
0: Right.
1: They'll be considered for
0: right. So,
1: canonization.
0: So there's already a prayer for canonization. We also have a prayer for favors that have been in use now for almost 25 years since the cause began. We will, as part of the beatification, unveil a new image that is being made, which is the official image of Fulton Sheen then mm-hmm. for the beatification, the first image with him with a halo. And obviously we'll have a prayer on that card as well. That the first time the world will see that image is at the Beatification Mass.
1: Okay.
0: And the other thing with once he is declared blessed, then his tomb actually can become and used as an altar. And so we've already done work in our cathedral where his remains are to prepare his tomb so that it can be used to be celebrated as the altar to celebrate Mass on top of.
1: And if people wanted, they could also have official pilgrimages.
0: Absolutely.
1: To go to your cathedral and, you know, Masses be celebrated there and other ways of learning about him and honoring him.
0: We have a lot planned. We already get several thousand visitors a year to the tomb, and we have a very small museum in our pastoral center. But we expect that those numbers are going to grow exponentially, and more pilgrimage groups will come.
1: Oh, yeah.
0: We've seen just in being able to announce the beatification, our numbers are going up significantly already, with visitors coming and groups requesting to be able to come and celebrate a Mass in the cathedral and that. So we have a lot planned for that. We are increasing our hours that were available and open for people to visit both the tomb as well as the museum. And our big dream is what we call the Sheen experience, which is to take the building next to our pastoral center, the old Spalding High School, where he was valedictorian of his class. And we are converting that into what will be a world-class experience for people to come to encounter Fulton Sheen. Because if you encounter Sheen, you're going to encounter the Lord. Yeah. And so we're developing not just more in the sense of the traditional museum, but we're developing with technology today, as he used the technology, new technology of his day, how people can encounter him and through him encounter the Lord in an immersive experience. So we're working on that. That's several years away. But all of the information about Sheen, place to submit if you receive a favor, is our website, celebratesheen.com. Celebratesheen.com.
1: I was just going to mention that. That's good. I'm glad you did that. You can also find out more about Archbishop Sheen's at that celebratesheen.com. And, of course, you'll be able to watch Venerable Fulton J. Sheen's beatification on EWTN. It'll be held on Thursday, September 24th at 2 p.m. Central Standard Time from St. Louis, Missouri. So we're really looking forward to that. All right, we'll take a little break, come back in a couple minutes, and get some of your questions and comments. So please stay with us.

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1: As our nation celebrates 250 years of American independence, Catholics in the USA continue to place their lives, hopes, dreams, and concerns under the special patronage of Mary, the Mother of God. 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

0: Welcome back. 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They'll be right here at a chapel at EWTN, and we'll unite with people around the world praying the rosary for the sanctification of priests. If you want more information, go to worldpriest.com, worldpriest.com. And that's something that was a key element of Archbishop Sheen's whole ministry, you know, getting priests to be holy and praying themselves and praying for them. We have some questions.
1: Okay.
0: Let's start off with Anastasia in Ohio. Anastasia, what can we do for you today?
2: Oh, I just love this program. I'm crazy about Bishop Sheen. I think one of the things that I wanted to particularly mention was I've heard a lot about his intellect and his knowledge of current events and how he presented, you know, on the blackboard. The thing I think that endeared him, I know, with me, and probably was the reason he beat out, you know, Milty, was his humor. He'd always start out with a little story, a little human interest story that was usually true, if I'm not mistaken. He'd address letters that he received from his fans, and he wasn't afraid to make fun of his art, his own artwork. I think he sprinkled enough humor and wit throughout his whole program that it kind of kept it a little bit on the lighter side. It didn't drag you down and get you depressed and all that. And I can watch his reruns over and over and over again. I grew up with him. I'm in my 70s, so I just had to make sure that that was mentioned. I wanted him to be appreciated for his wit and his humor.
0: Well, I tell you what, Anastasia, we have a little clip given an example of exactly what you're talking about. So let's take a look at that clip.

0: friends.
1: We're always very happy to hear from mothers about their children and their reactions of children to our program. One story came to us this week from Denver. It was that this child, under 4 years of age, was a bit impatient about being served his breakfast. And he was banging his spoon on his bowl, demanding service. The mother was occupied and unable to do it. Finally picked up the bowl, pulled it over his head, and says, "Look, Mom, Bishop Sheen." We will probably get offers from a cereal company after that story, but they can completely forget about it because it's nullified by another story which came to us from another boy under four from St. Paul, Minnesota. It seems as this particular boy was looking at the television on Tuesday evening, and finally we came on and he shouted out, "Mom, here's Admiral Sheen." Well, I suppose we are on airwaves, and it was not so wrong.
2: You know,
3: I was five when that came on the air.
2: You know, one of the things, you know, as the caller mentioned, he's known because he was a brilliant man. He was a great student of life, and he was a great student of philosophy and theology. But the way that he connected with people was to share his humor, and it was to use real experiences of life.
3: Yes.
2: And what that did was disarm people, made him relatable.
3: Yes.
2: And so he could engage somebody on a very personal level and make you feel very comfortable. And then he could lead into the more, shall we say, weighty or heavy teaching that he wanted to express to you or to lead you to. He was just a master at his ability to connect first on a personal human level and then lead you to the deeper truths of faith.
3: Down here in Alabama, we say that he knew how to bring the hay down so the goats could get it. That was his great strength. Sir, where are you from?
4: Oh, I'm sorry. I'm from Indiana, not too far from Louisville, Kentucky.
3: Okay, great. And what's your question?
4: My question is, as the promoter for the cause of Bishop Fulton Sheen, have you heard any stories that maybe would be good to let people know, like just that give a little bit more of a glimpse into who Bishop Fulton Sheen was?
2: You know, in getting to learn and know Fulton Sheen over the last 6 years, in fact, December 9th of 2020, I began as Bishop of Peoria to celebrate Mass in front of his tomb. And so in that first Mass, I commented about my lack of knowledge of Fulton Sheen, but I was discovering a new friend. And the stories that I get to hear are just amazing. Everything from personal stories of when he came to a parish and he did a mission and gave a mission talk. I was privileged to meet his niece, Joan Cunningham, before she passed away. We had a delightful afternoon. She was bringing treasures to give to the Diocese of Peoria for the museum and that. And as we were creating all these pictures and that, stories that she was talking about, there's a wonderful picture. I never knew he had dogs. And he had an Irish setter named Chumley.
3: Uh-huh.
2: And just this, you know, very human side picture of him, with his dog. His niece-in-law, Dolores Sheen, lives in Peoria. I've got to know her over the last years. She's Polish by descent, and so she married into the Irish Sheen family. And she tells stories that are just so humorous of conversations and phone calls that he had with her talking about, you know, taking care of the Polish invader into the family.
3: Uh-huh.
2: And that. So the stories are just amazing of how personally he connected with so many people in so many different ways.
3: Yeah, no, he really did that. That's great stuff. We have another question here. Sir, where are you from?
5: I'm from Rockledge, Florida.
3: Good to have you here. Welcome. And your question?
5: What were the circumstances that led to Bishop Sheen's first television show?
2: Well, Sheen was a professor at Catholic University of America, and he was becoming quite well known for his ability to teach and to preach, and that led to him being involved in the radio program, the Catholic Hour. And as he continued to have that fame grow, that ability to communicate so well over the waves, as TV was now coming about, he was given the opportunity to transfer from radio to TV and created the Life is Worth Living show.
3: Yeah. And, you know, one part of that, too, and this is something that he had related, the number one show in television at that time was one, again, I remember quite well. That was the Milton Berle show. And Milton Berle was called Mr. Television, number one show, unassailable by anybody. So they thought that the other channel that he went on thought, well, we'll put the priest over there. And just, it's sort of a write-off because we have to put something in that time.
2: Right.
3: So, you know, it's no big loss to us. Well, it turns out that Archbishop Sheen pushed Milton Berle off of TV. He was so popular that his show went off the air.
2: Well, and if you stop and think about it, so when Sheen received the Emmy for being the best TV personality, first thing he did is he gave credit to his authors, Matthew, Mark, Luke, and John.
3: Yes.
2: The authors of the gospel.
3: Yeah.
2: Because his material, again, came from that hour of prayer that he spent each day. And when you think about Milton Berle's show, it was a variety show. It was, there was always, there were other actors, actresses that were part of it. There were skits that were done. There was music that was done. And Sheen came out in this studio that looked like a library, and he had a blackboard, and he was dressed as a bishop, and he spoke. And he had, his material was so much greater than all of the things that Milton Berle was trying to do in bringing humor and laughter into the world. Sheen was speaking the truth of the faith, the truth of the gospel, and speaking to people's hearts. And that's why he was so popular.
3: Absolutely. And he used that line when he met Milton Berle at a Friars Club dinner. And Berle said to him, how'd you knock me off the air? I was number one. I was Mr. TV. He said, it was easy. I had better writers.
2: Yep.
3: Matthew, Mark, Luke, and John.
2: Yeah.
3: So that was his line then, too. Sir, where are you from?
0: Birmingham, Alabama.
3: Welcome. And your question?
0: My question is, we've heard stories about Archbishop Sheen's life, and I wondered if there was, beyond the leadership that he showed, were there themes that developed as you went through the process of researching and approval?
2: Certainly. Sheen, in fact, one of the things we're doing as a spiritual preparation for the beatification is following his example of making a holy hour. So we're going to have a novena of holy hours leading up to the beatification in the Diocese of Peoria. And each night, starting on September 15th of this year, leading up to the beatification on the 24th, each night we're going to have a holy hour with a theme around things that were so important aspects of Sheen's life. So prayer being one of them. Education, studying. We're going to have a night to reflect on the Eucharist and to reflect on the Blessed Mother. Sheen was very much aware of the cross in our life and the need to embrace the cross. So we'll have a reflection on suffering and the cross. September 20th, which is Sunday, we're going to reflect upon priesthood, which is actually the anniversary of his priesthood ordination. So it's fitting that as one of the nights we reflect on priesthood. And then his life with the missions, because serving the poor, serving the church around the world, when he became head of the Pontifical Mission Society, he said that the world was his parish. And he really took that to heart for the rest of his life. So reflecting upon the missions, the call to evangelize, that we have to take up in our life today is another night. And then finally, we're going to reflect upon humility and our call to sainthood. Mm-hmm. So those are some of the themes that were very clear, a part of his life, that spiritually we're going to use to prepare by doing these holy hours. And there's other things. As we mentioned earlier, he was very staunch in his opposition and speaking out about communism. And how we are to be faithful citizens, you know, in our country, but he would critique the far right and the far left.
3: Yes,
2: he did not fit into any political category. He felt that America was a great blessing, but he felt America needed the church,
3: yep.
2: needed Catholicism.
3: Yeah, he definitely did that critique. I mean, he was staunchly against racial bigotry
2: right.
3: and the segregation,
2: right.
3: but equally against communism, just being another form of oppression.
2: Right.
3: We have another caller. We have Louise from the great state of Connecticut. Louise, what can we do for you?
6: Embarrassment of the state of Connecticut. But anyway, yeah, we have recollections of Bishop Sheen from Holyoke, which was part, you know, a lot of Irish in the beginning in the 50s, and we used to watch Bishop Sheen at my aunt's house before we even had a television. So my brother knew who he was, and he collected autographs, and Bishop Sheen was in the lineup in the parade, and Charlie was running after him, and there was a picture in the paper, and you see the bodyguard kind of scowling at him, but Bishop Sheen was, you know, graciously gave him his autograph. And Charlie, my brother, went to seminary for several years and with the Les Salettes, the French order anyway, and they decided it wasn't his vocation, but he kept studying theology, got a PhD in theology, one of the youngest at Fordham in New York, and then he taught for almost 40 years in Scranton at Marywood College until he got ALS. He had Lou Gehrig's disease for about 12 years. He died 4 years ago. So he never became a priest, but I'm sure he was inspired a lot by Bishop Sheen, but his middle son did. In fact, just before he died, my nephew, after his father died, one of the first funerals he did was for his father. It was very emotional, and he had about 20 priests at his funeral because they all knew my brother.
3: Thank you. And, you know, something that I think is true about Archbishop Sheen, he also saw the importance of the lay apostolate.
2: Absolutely.
3: This was, he would not say, well, it would have been better for your priest. No, he saw that the lay apostolate
2: yes.
3: was very important. And that was one of the items from Vatican Council, which he attended.
2: He participated in all of the Second Vatican Council.
3: Absolutely.
2: And I don't have the exact quote, but basically one of the things that Sheen said is that the church is not going to be saved by the bishops and the priests and the religious. It's going to be saved by
3: yes,
2: the faithful.
3: That's right. He did. I've heard him say that, mm-hmm. you know, in some of the talks that I listened to. And we have one more question here from our studio audience. Well, Brother Johns.
7: Welcome back.
3: Yeah, slowly I turned. Go ahead. What you got there, Brother John?
7: I just wanted to ask, too, with Bishop Sheen, I know he did a lot with television and radio, but what was his role with the missions?
2: So Sheen was appointed the head of the Pontifical Mission Society. And in that role, his responsibility was to encourage the church in the United States to support the work of the missions around the world. He was a masterful fundraiser.
3: Yes.
2: But for him, it was not just about raising money to send checks to other parts of the world to support the church, as clearly part of the responsibility. But Sheen traveled the world to
3: yes.
2: visit the missions,
3: yes.
2: to understand what it was that his role in the leading the Pontifical Mission Society, what it was to have an impact on places in the world where the gospel had yet to be preached, to bring Jesus to places where Jesus had not been previously known. So he was very much active as the director, going around the world visiting mission churches and dioceses. When he was there, he would see what the dollars that he was raising back in the United States were going for.
3: Mm-hmm.
2: And he would also be able to then speak very confidently with firsthand knowledge of how important it is for us to see the church, as he said, the world was his parish. The church is universal. And how do we bring the gospel to places around the world that need to have support to be able to, you know, have priests, religious, to build hospitals and schools, seminaries. That was his work in leading the Pontifical Mission Society.
3: Also, all the money that he made on his television show mm-hmm. went to those missions.
2: Yes.
3: He didn't keep that money
2: yeah.
3: for himself at all. He wasn't interested.
2: Yeah.
3: He did that. And he tells the most shameful moment of his life was when he met a leper and he was giving crosses to lepers and he just dropped in his hand and he was ashamed of himself. So he picked it up
2: mm-hmm.
3: from the man's leprous hand and then placed it there.
2: Mm-hmm.
3: And he realized he was afraid to touch the leper.
2: Right.
3: But he was also learning lessons, and that's a great thing.
2: Yeah.
3: I just want to let people know, if you want more information on Fulton Sheen's cause, go to celebratesheen.com. You can watch Venerable Sheen, Fulton Sheen's Beatification Mass on EWTN Thursday, September 24th at 2 p.m. Central Standard Time, live from St. Louis, Missouri. There's also a Sheen app you can get in your app store. And it's his shows and retreats and talks that he gave. It's brilliant. Thank you for being with us, Excellency. And if you would join me in blessing our audience, may Almighty God bless you and keep you, the Father, Son, and Holy Spirit. Amen. And we can bring you this show and all of our other shows only because this network is brought to you by you. 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

0: He was a Renaissance legend, known as the Apostle of Rome, who would become one of the most beloved Italian saints of all time. 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

0: In the sixth month, the angel Gabriel was sent from God to a city of Galilee, named Nazareth, to a virgin betrothed to a man whose name was Joseph of the house of David. And the virgin's name was Mary. And he came to her and said, Hail, full of grace, the Lord is with you. Luke chapter 1, verses 26 through 28.
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3: I'm Veronica Budo in Washington, D.C. Tonight on EWTN News Nightly, caught in the crossfire. In the latest back-and-forth attacks by the U.S. and Iran, one Gulf nation pays a deadly price. Dangers exposed. The Senate Health Committee holds a hearing about the risks of irreversible gender transition. Who testified and what's being done? We're on Capitol Hill. Raising the stakes, Ukraine retaliates after a night of attacks hitting dangerously close to the heart of Russia's second city. We hear the latest from someone on the ground. Plus, signs and symbols. Pope Leo XIV reflects on the sacred liturgy, telling us how to return to what really matters. These stories and more tonight.
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3: Thank you for being with us on the feast day of Saints Charles Lwanga and Companions, Martyrs of Uganda. Our top story tonight, the shaky and tenuous ceasefire between the U.S. and Iran continues to be tested. Kuwait briefly shuts its main airport today after Iranian drones heavily damaged a passenger terminal. At the same time, President Donald Trump's top diplomat and national security advisor, Marco Rubio, once again testifies at the Capitol, taking lawmakers' questions on the war. And no surprise that things got a little testy at times. But first, we begin with what President Trump said in an interview. White House correspondent Owen Jensen reports. Owen.
5: Yeah, Veronica, good evening to you. That interview was done with Pod Force One, just released, and President Donald Trump said that his relationship with the Israeli Prime Minister Benjamin Netanyahu is solid, despite a critical phone call. Before we get to that, today in the Oval Office, President Trump was asked to define ceasefire.
6: Pretty much the way it is. It's a different part of the world. You know, I'd say in that part of the world, ceasefire is when you're shooting in a more moderate manner.
7: Meanwhile, the headline-making phone call between the president and Israeli leader that revealed some tension between the two men over attempts to make peace with Iran. President Donald Trump acknowledged he called Prime Minister Benjamin Netanyahu crazy. There were some expletives as well. Still, the president said in his interview that he likes Bibi a lot and that he works very well with him. And as talks for peace with Iran drag on, more fighting. This time, Kuwait, at least one dead and dozens hurt when Iran attacked civilian infrastructure, including Kuwait's international airport. Also, U.S. military leaders say they disabled an oil tanker heading toward an Iranian oil port, striking the tanker with a Hellfire missile. Meanwhile, the path towards a lasting ceasefire between Israel and Hezbollah remains unclear as hostilities continue in Lebanon. Testifying again on Capitol Hill, Secretary of State Marco Rubio said Hezbollah is an enemy of both Israel and Lebanon.
8: So Hezbollah is not just a challenge to Israel, it's a challenge to Lebanon, to the Lebanese state and the Lebanese people. And we are hopeful that we can create a paradigm in which Lebanon's government and Israel can work together to disarm Hezbollah and allow the people of Lebanon to reclaim its country. But it's complex.
7: The secretary told lawmakers, we would love to see a change in Iran, adding,
8: and that they be governed by people. But that was not the goal of our mission. The goal of our mission was to take away their ability to threaten the region with an overwhelming number of missiles and drones that would basically make them immune to any sort of external pressure. And then they could break out to a nuclear weapon.
7: In an exchange with one lawmaker who asked for yes or no answers due to time constraints, things got a little testy over one-word answers.
8: Yeah, I'll warn you right now, I don't do yes or no answers.
9: Yeah, so well, I only have 5 minutes. I know when senator, you know
8: I
9: about
8: never
9: this
8: did
9: business,
8: yes or no answers.
9: And I know you're trying to go out so that you can run out my 5 minutes. That's a simple
8: I'm
9: question.
8: Run out your 5 minutes. You're running out your 5 minutes.
9: Did you?
8: I don't do yes or no questions. You want to ask me a question, I'll answer
9: I'm
8: your question.
9: You.
5: And Veronica, summer may just be starting, but President Trump says the Strait of Hormuz might be blocked through September 7th, the Labor Day holiday. He thinks that's unlikely. At the White House, Owen Jensen, EWTN News Nightly.
3: There are questions tonight on whether the Anti-Weaponization Fund is dead. During a session with lawmakers yesterday, the acting attorney general said the administration was not moving forward with the fund. During a podcast interview, the president contradicted the statement, saying the Anti-Weaponization Fund is not dead. In the Oval Office, the president was asked for clarification, and this is what he had to say.
6: These people, their lives have been destroyed, their families have been destroyed, many of them. I'm not just talking about a few people, many of them. I'm one of them. They raided my house, Mar-a-Lago.
3: What are the long-term impacts of puberty blockers and sex change operations on minors? That was the focus of a hearing before the Senate Health Committee today. It featured a detransitioner who shared her experiences of both physical and mental anguish. Now she is advocating for Congress to create federal regulations to stop gender-affirming care on minors. Capitol Hill correspondent Eric Rosales joins us with more from the hearing. Eric.
10: Well, good evening, Veronica. You know, this is a major issue facing today's society, in particular our children. Many parents have concerns about transgender ideology taking over our kids' schools, social media feeds, and even monopolizing pediatric medical care. Statistics show from 2017 to 2025, the number of children identifying as transgender increased nearly 383%. One woman shared her experience and the physical and mental scars of transitioning from a girl to a boy and then back to a female.
11: It's not hateful to question bad science or bad practices. We are simply looking out for the well-being of children who are not equipped to make permanent decisions and whose parents are being told that they have no other choice.
12: At the age of 12, Chloe Cole began identifying as a male. Doctors put her on puberty blockers and testosterone. At the age of 15, she underwent a double mastectomy. But a year later, she detransitioned after a spiritual awakening. She says too many kids are being misdiagnosed with gender dysphoria.
11: My mom and dad, who never once believed that I was a boy, were told by psychologists and physicians that insignificant things like me wanting to become an athlete or having short hair meant that I actually was their son. The entire premise of transgenderism is that I will take my own life if I don't transition.
12: The difference between the two parties was on full display, as Democrats called the hearing another blatant attack on the LGBTQ community. However, they never questioned Chloe directly, instead called gender-affirming care necessary health care.
13: What the medical and scientific community tells us is that gender-affirming care is associated with a lower risk of depression, severe anxiety, and suicidal thoughts.
12: A transgender advocate added parents know best.
14: They sit beside them in exam rooms with their child's doctor making these decisions. Parents should not be robbed of the right to make decisions about their child's health just because that child is diagnosed with gender dysphoria.
12: Republican Senator Josh Hawley says it's time to stop agencies like Planned Parenthood from receiving taxpayer funds.
15: Do you know that Planned Parenthood got $1.5 billion? Let me say that again. $1.5 billion diverted from Medicaid and Medicare, taken from the poor, taken from our seniors, so that they could do this.
10: Republican Senator Bill Cassidy of Louisiana, a medical doctor and committee chair, is going further. He's requested communication from the Department of Health and Human Services to determine if previous administration officials colluded with advocacy groups to promote youth transition procedures. He is focused on ensuring compliance with federal policies that restrict federal funds from supporting these procedures for minors. Veronica, back to you.
3: A major political shift could be coming to California after Tuesday's primary election. The race to become the next governor remains too close to call as late ballots are still being counted.
16: I know people look at California and they say, how can a Republican possibly win in a state like this? My response is, how can a Democrat win?
3: Republican Steve Hilton is promising a total reset for California, aiming to break more than 15 years of single-party rule. Early numbers show Hilton is leading the crowded field alongside Democrat Xavier Becerra.
17: And while I take nothing for granted, there are lots of ballots left to be counted. It appears that we are on track to advance to November. One step closer to the son of those hardworking immigrants, Maria and Manuel Becerra, becoming the next governor of the great state of California.
3: Trailing closely behind them is billionaire climate activist Tom Steyer, who shattered financial records by pouring over $215 million of his own money into the primary campaign.
18: We're going to wait till every ballot is counted. We're going to give democracy a time to work, and we know we finished really strong.
3: Key primary results in Iowa have officially set the stage for a big November battle in the race for the U.S. Senate. Democrat Josh Turek won his primary and will face Republican Representative Ashley Hinson for the seat left vacant by Joni Ernst. Russia and Ukraine continue to launch long-range strikes as the war continues. Today, Ukrainian long-range drones struck an oil terminal in the Russian city of St. Petersburg and set it ablaze. Russian authorities confirmed the strike but provided few details. The city's airport briefly suspended flights and mobile internet services were cut off. The attack comes as the Russian city hosts a major event for attracting foreign capital. Joining us now from Kyiv is Stephen Moore, the founder of the Ukraine Freedom Project. Great to have you back on. Can you tell us more about what's happening in regards to the church that was hit 2 days ago?
19: Yeah, well, actually, the church was hit yesterday. And it's easy to get confused because there's been multiple churches hit in recent weeks. Putin is accelerating his war on Ukraine's Christians. And so just yesterday, we were at the New Light Gospel Church in here in Kyiv, and there had been a missile out in the courtyard, and it blew out all the doors and windows, and really just shattered everything inside this beautiful church. And again, that's happening more and more here in Ukraine.

0: What do you want people to know about what it's like living in a ongoing conflict zone? You have been on the ground in Ukraine for such a long time.
1: Since day five of the war, when I got to Kyiv, it was surrounded on three sides by Russians. And I'm just going to take my camera here and just show you. This is the Kyiv skyline right here. So, and what is not here? There is no billowing back black smoke. Kyiv is not a smoking ruin. And it's easy for Americans to miss that point because, you know, the media, you know, not all media is as good at this stuff as you guys are. And it's easy to just think because every day, you know, the media just says every day something blew up in Kyiv today, right? Mm-hmm. And you know, this is a highly functioning city and people are going to school, they're going to church, they're going to work. And, you know, and sometimes they get poor sleep because Putin's hitting them with drones and missiles.
0: And as you mentioned, there's a lot of information that's not exactly known. Are you concerned at any of the reports for Ukraine, being a little bit worried that American-made Patriot air defense missiles may not be available?
1: Yeah, now that is the big concern. And, you know, these guys, these Ukrainians, these people of strong faith, like close to 80% of Ukrainians are Christians, and they can keep going for a long time because, you know, they know if they lose that Putin's going to shut down every church here in Ukraine as he has in occupied Ukraine. And their Achilles heel is lack of interceptors for missiles. They've got their own industry that can defeat the Russian-Iranian drones. But what they don't have is the Patriots that can take down these hypersonic missiles. And, you know, the American government is the sole purveyor of Patriot missiles. And, you know, these anti-aircraft missiles are really what's needed, or else it's going to get really, really ugly here.
0: Stephen Moore, thanks for joining us. Stay safe, and we really appreciate your on-the-ground view of everything that's happening. Thank you so much.
1: Thanks for letting me be with you.
0: We have a lot more still to come on EWTN News Nightly. AI displacement, artificial intelligence is shrinking workforces. Tonight, we will discuss if regulators are doing enough.
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0: 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Evan, thanks so much for coming on.
4: Thank you for having me.
0: You co-authored the report. What are the key takeaways?

0: takeaways?
1: Well, first of all, I just want to say that even though this report is from Better Markets, this is a fight that Better Markets has been a part of for over 15 years. And we know that AI is one of the most consequential technologies that are going to infect this generation, and it's going to cause a tremendous economic shift. So we basically focused on four key areas that we think are going to be critical to the way our economy is going to evolve. One is around growth and jobs, including how that how the economy is going to evolve and what that means for the American workforce, particularly the working and middle class. We're also going to be focused on credit and money.
0: And it's already underway. We do know that these concerns and topics are at the forefront of what can be done moving forward. The Anthropic CEO, he has warned that AI could even spike unemployment by 10 to 20% in the next 5 years. This is something that's garnering a lot of attention online. Younger generations are concerned. How serious is the threat to American workers, and are policymakers taking it seriously?
1: Well, it's as serious as we put the time into right now. I mean, there are potentially two types of outcomes that we could see in the not too distant future as AI becomes part of our life. One that's more focused on prosperity and resilient communities when AI is allowing people to have more time to do the things that they want to do, to be able to get more productive and the benefits on the economy. But there's also the world that I think a lot of people are really concerned about, and that's job displacement, that's rising costs. At the federal level, there's still a lot that can be done to make sure that everyday Americans are truly taken into account, to make sure that they actually benefit from the positive attributes of AI, but are not, waking up one day and realizing that their lives are turned upside down.
0: We are seeing some governments and politicians very slow to making any meaningful change or setting up safeguards at the moment. But we do know that Pope Leo XIV has been speaking out about this new technological advancement and, of course, saying that service of humanity needs to be at the heart of this. Do you think tech companies will be able to listen? Where do you think this all goes?
1: I sure hope so. I mean, I was very heartened to see the encyclical that came out because it's very much aligns with the report that we published today. And really, at the end of the day, both the Pope's encyclical and our report talks about the fact that technology really must put humans front and center in the way that's developed and the way that it becomes part of our lives. And, I do believe that tech companies are paying attention. You are seeing some of the leaders of these companies talking about what could happen if things go wrong. I believe some of the tech companies actually were present when the encyclical was published. But, showing up and saying things is one thing, but actually like putting pen to paper and making sure that the rules that are going to really influence everyday people's lives are taking everyday people into account is a completely another thing.
0: Evan, thanks so much for adding your voice to the conversation. We appreciate your time today.
1: Thank you for having me. It's a pleasure.
0: The St. John Paul II National Shrine in Washington, D.C. is opening a new exhibit highlighting his legacy and the 250th anniversary of America's independence. From June 1st to August 9th, pilgrims can visit the free exhibit, A New Birth of Freedom, St. John Paul II in America. The exhibit explores the late pontiff's reflections on documents such as the Declaration of Independence and the Bill of Rights. To tell us more about the exhibit is Stephen White, Executive Director of the St. John Paul II National Shrine. Stephen, thanks so much for your time today.
2: It's a pleasure to be with you.
0: How did the idea for this exhibit come about, and what is the vision behind it?
2: Well, of course, the United States is celebrating their 250th birthday this year. And here at the Shrine, we thought, there were eight trips that Pope John Paul II made to the United States, one when he was still a cardinal, in fact, for the bicentennial in 1976. So we thought we would go through our collections and go through to see what the Pope had to say during his visits to America. And it turns out there were a lot of things that he had to say, reflecting not just on America and its place in history, but on the American founding itself.
0: It's a great idea, and it's so nice that you were able to go back and curate all of that to streamline it for visitors. So when they come to see this exhibit, what do you hope that they take away from the tour?
2: Well, one of the beautiful things about John Paul's visits and the words that he had to say specifically about the United States and our founding is that they're words of perennial importance, right? The lessons he spoke about in the 70s and 80s and 90s are still relevant today. So we hear his important message about freedom, about how freedom is to be taken for granted, how it has to be tied to truths, that the founding truths that are enshrined in the Declaration of Independence provide a foundation for understanding ourselves in light of a broader horizon, right? That we're founded as a nation under God, that we're not the ultimate arbiters of right and wrong, that we answer to a higher power. And with those ideas in mind, we could begin to understand sort of the vocation of America in the world, so to speak, that we have to take care of our freedom, we have to use it well, and that we have to cherish it, we have to be grateful for it. All of these themes are woven throughout all of his the talks that he gave, both during his visits and in meetings with American leaders over the decades. And our exhibit highlights all of these and stitches them together in a wonderful story. I think people will really enjoy it.
0: Really meaningful messages that seem especially poignant in today's world. What connection does this exhibit draw between the founding principles of the U.S. and the St. John Paul II's reflections, in addition to what you shared?
2: Well, I think it's we let the Pope speak in his own words, mostly. As I said, he had the opportunity to come to the United States 8 different times. And in each occasion, he had some sort of reflection on some aspect of the American experiment in ordered freedom. That's a big topic, a big theme in his comments, both about the United States, but in general, that freedom has to be tethered to the truth, that the light, in light of truth, our freedom takes on a meaning that elevates us, but when our freedom is divorced from the truth or cut off from the truth about the human person, then it becomes slavish and becomes no kind of freedom at all. So that's one of the most important themes that you see consistently across his visits in his reflections on the United States.
0: Looking forward to checking out the exhibit. Stephen White, thanks so much.
2: My pleasure.
0: Today begins the 9-day novena to the Sacred Heart of Jesus in preparation for the Solemnity of the Sacred Heart of Jesus on June 12th. Join Mother Angelica's friars, the Franciscan missionaries of the Eternal Word, in praying the novena through a video series on our YouTube channel. Through this powerful novena, we entrust our intentions, families, and needs to the loving heart of Christ. Up next on EWTN News Nightly, Special Mission, as wars rage across the globe, one group of teenagers tries to turn the tides at the Vatican. Plus, the gift of grace right before our eyes, where Pope Leo says it happens every day.

0: says the rites of the Christian liturgy are more than just external gestures to the sacramental mystery.
1: Può avvenire solo coinvolgendo tutto l'uomo, spirito, anima e corpo.
0: In his general audience today, the Holy Father focused on Chapter 3 of Sacrosanctum Concilium. That's the constitution on the sacred liturgy produced by Vatican II. Pope Leo stressed that what happens through the rite of the Mass is the act of mediation itself through which the graces of God reach the faithful. This continues the Holy Father's catechesis on the Second Vatican Council. In the crowd at the general audience was a group of teenagers on a unique mission. 40 teens from around the world are leading a six-day immersive summit called Project O2. They are partaking in peace-building workshops. They hope to encourage peace in a time when war is being fought in several areas across the globe. The teenagers come from places like Ukraine, Africa, the Middle East, and more.
2: We can make a change all together and understand what things and circumstances unite us, and by that go to peace all together.
3: You know, the people in charge haven't been able to come up with the solutions to peace. So we need to look somewhere else, and their creativity and their imagination, these kids can bring a vibrancy and a creativity and a dedication to peace.
0: The NBA Finals tip off tonight, and the rivalry is getting holy. San Antonio's Archbishop Gustavo Garcia Siller and New York's Archbishop Ronald Hicks have placed a friendly wager on the Spurs versus the Knicks championship series.
4: I'm here to announce a friendly wager with Archbishop Ronald Hicks of New York on the outcome of this year's NBA Finals. When the Spurs win, Archbishop Hicks will send a box of bagels, cream cheese, and lox from H&H Bagels. If by some slight possibility, hard to think, the Spurs aren't victorious, I will send him Texas favorite gift boxes with items from H-E-B. I am really looking forward to enjoying those bagels. Both Archbishop Hicks and I are united in prayer for the safety of the players, the Salesian sisters, which is more than one. There are thousands of them are praying that in this series, go Spurs, go. Archbishop, could you repeat, please? Go Spurs, go.
0: We thank you for watching tonight. Remember, you can follow us on social media, Facebook, X, YouTube, and Instagram at EWTN News Nightly. I'm Veronica Dudo. Good night and God bless.
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3: In the glorious mysteries, we have not only Christ's victory in this world, but the coming of the Holy Spirit and the promise of eternal life.

0: In the name of the Father, and of the Son, and of the Holy Spirit. Amen. I believe in God, the Father Almighty, creator of heaven and earth, and in Jesus Christ, his only Son, our Lord, who was conceived by the Holy Spirit, born of the Virgin Mary, suffered under Pontius Pilate, was crucified, died, and was buried. He descended into hell. The third day he rose again from the dead, and he ascended into heaven, and is seated at the right hand of God, the Father Almighty, from whence he shall come to judge the living and the dead.
1: I believe in the Holy Spirit, the Holy Catholic Church, the communion of saints, the forgiveness of sins, the resurrection of the body, and life everlasting. Amen.
0: Our Father, who art in heaven, hallowed be thy name. Thy kingdom come, thy will be done, on earth as it is in heaven.
1: Give us this day our daily bread, and forgive us our trespasses, as we forgive those who trespass against us. And lead us not into temptation, but deliver us from evil. Amen.
0: Let us offer the next three Aves, that we will have an increase of faith, hope, and love. Hail Mary, full of grace, the Lord is with thee. Blessed art thou amongst women, and blessed is the fruit of thy womb, Jesus.
1: Holy Mary, Mother of God, pray for us sinners, now and at the hour of our death. Amen.
0: Hail Mary, full of grace, the Lord is with thee. Blessed art thou amongst women, and blessed is the fruit of thy womb, Jesus.
1: Holy Mary, Mother of God, pray for us sinners, now and at the hour of our death. Amen.
0: Hail Mary, full of grace, the Lord is with thee. Blessed art thou amongst women, and blessed is the fruit of thy womb, Jesus.
1: Holy Mary, Mother of God, pray for us sinners, now and at the hour of our death. Amen.
0: Glory be to the Father, and to the Son, and to the Holy Spirit.
1: As it was in the beginning, is now, and ever shall be, world without end. Amen.

0: The first glorious mystery, the resurrection. Our Father, who art in heaven, hallowed be thy name. Thy kingdom come, thy will be done, on earth as it is in heaven.
1: Give us this day our daily bread, and forgive us our trespasses, as we forgive those who trespass against us. And lead us not into temptation, but deliver us from evil. Amen.
0: Hail Mary, full of grace, the Lord is with thee. Blessed art thou amongst women, and blessed is the fruit of thy womb, Jesus.
1: Holy Mary, Mother of God, pray for us sinners, now and at the hour of our death. Amen.
0: Hail Mary, full of grace, the Lord is with thee. Blessed art thou amongst women, and blessed is the fruit of thy womb, Jesus.
1: Holy Mary, Mother of God, pray for us sinners, now and at the hour of our death. Amen.
0: Hail Mary, full of grace, the Lord is with thee. Blessed art thou amongst women, and blessed is the fruit of thy womb, Jesus.
1: Holy Mary, Mother of God, pray for us sinners, now and at the hour of our death. Amen.
0: Hail Mary, full of grace, the Lord is with thee. Blessed art thou amongst women, and blessed is the fruit of thy womb, Jesus.
1: Holy Mary, Mother of God, pray for us sinners, now and at the hour of our death. Amen.
0: Hail Mary, full of grace, the Lord is with thee. Blessed art thou amongst women, and blessed is the fruit of thy womb, Jesus.
1: Holy Mary, Mother of God, pray for us sinners, now and at the hour of our death. Amen.
0: Hail Mary, full of grace, the Lord is with thee. Blessed art thou amongst women, and blessed is the fruit of thy womb, Jesus.
1: Holy Mary, Mother of God, pray for us sinners, now and at the hour of our death. Amen.
0: Hail Mary, full of grace, the Lord is with thee. Blessed art thou amongst women, and blessed is the fruit of thy womb, Jesus.
1: Holy Mary, Mother of God, pray for us sinners, now and at the hour of our death. Amen.
0: Hail Mary, full of grace, the Lord is with thee. Blessed art thou amongst women, and blessed is the fruit of thy womb, Jesus.
1: Holy Mary, Mother of God, pray for us sinners, now and at the hour of our death. Amen.
0: Hail Mary, full of grace, the Lord is with thee. Blessed art thou amongst women, and blessed is the fruit of thy womb, Jesus.
1: Holy Mary, Mother of God, pray for us sinners, now and at the hour of our death. Amen.
0: Hail Mary, full of grace, the Lord is with thee. Blessed art thou amongst women, and blessed is the fruit of thy womb, Jesus.
1: Holy Mary, Mother of God, pray for us sinners, now and at the hour of our death. Amen.
0: Glory be to the Father, and to the Son, and to the Holy Spirit.
1: As it was in the beginning, is now, and ever shall be, world without end. Amen.
0: O my Jesus,
1: forgive us our sins.
0: Save us from the fires of hell.
1: Bring all souls to heaven, especially those in most need of thy mercy.
0: The second glorious mystery, the Ascension. The Ascension of Christ. Our Father, who art in heaven, hallowed be thy name. Thy kingdom come, thy will be done, on earth as it is in heaven.
1: Give us this day our daily bread, and forgive us our trespasses, as we forgive those who trespass against us. And lead us not into temptation, but deliver us from evil. Amen.
0: Hail Mary, full of grace, the Lord is with thee. Blessed art thou amongst women, and blessed is the fruit of thy womb, Jesus.
1: Holy Mary, Mother of God, pray for us sinners, now and at the hour of our death. Amen.
0: Hail Mary, full of grace, the Lord is with thee. Blessed art thou amongst women, and blessed is the fruit of thy womb, Jesus.
1: Holy Mary, Mother of God, pray for us sinners, now and at the hour of our death. Amen.
0: Hail Mary, full of grace, the Lord is with thee. Blessed art thou amongst women, and blessed is the fruit of thy womb, Jesus.
1: Holy Mary, Mother of God, pray for us sinners, now and at the hour of our death. Amen.
0: Hail Mary, full of grace, the Lord is with thee. Blessed art thou amongst women,
2: and blessed is the fruit of thy womb, Jesus.
1: Holy Mary, Mother of God, pray for us sinners, now and at the hour of our death. Amen.
2: Hail Mary, full of grace, the Lord is with thee. Blessed art thou amongst women, and blessed is the fruit of thy womb, Jesus.
1: Holy Mary, Mother of God, pray for us sinners, now and at the hour of our death. Amen.
2: Hail Mary, full of grace, the Lord is with thee. Blessed art thou amongst women, and blessed is the fruit of thy womb, Jesus.
1: Holy Mary, Mother of God, pray for us sinners, now and at the hour of our death. Amen.
2: Hail Mary, full of grace, the Lord is with thee. Blessed art thou amongst women, and blessed is the fruit of thy womb, Jesus.
1: Holy Mary, Mother of God, pray for us sinners, now and at the hour of our death. Amen.
2: Hail Mary, full of grace, the Lord is with thee. Blessed art thou amongst women, and blessed is the fruit of thy womb, Jesus.
1: Holy Mary, Mother of God, pray for us sinners now and at the hour of our death. Amen.
2: Hail Mary, full of grace, the Lord is with thee. Blessed art thou amongst women, and blessed is the fruit of thy womb, Jesus.
1: Holy Mary, Mother of God, pray for us sinners, now and at the hour of our death. Amen.
2: Hail Mary, full of grace, the Lord is with thee. Blessed art thou amongst women, and blessed is the fruit of thy womb, Jesus.
1: Holy Mary, Mother of God, pray for us sinners, now and at the hour of our death. Amen.
2: Glory be to the Father, and to the Son, and to the Holy Spirit.
1: As it was in the beginning, is now, and ever shall be, world without end. Amen.
2: O my Jesus, forgive us our sins. Save us from the fires of hell. Bring all souls to heaven, especially those in most need of thy mercy. The third glorious mystery. Scripture tells us explicitly that Mary was at the coming of the Holy Spirit. She really did not need to be there, because long ago the Holy Spirit had descended upon her at the Annunciation. She had lived her life in the presence of the Holy Spirit. One may meditate on the fact that she is there for us, that she is there that we may know how much we need the Holy Spirit in our lives. But she is also fittingly there for herself. For this is the great fulfillment of her mission in life. The Holy Spirit had overshadowed her. And now he overshadows the disciples of her Son. He overshadows us. Our Father, who art in heaven, hallowed be thy name. Thy kingdom come, thy will be done, on earth as it is in heaven.
1: Give us this day our daily bread, and forgive us our trespasses, as we forgive those who trespass against us. And lead us not into temptation, but deliver us from evil. Amen.
2: Hail Mary, full of grace, the Lord is with thee. Blessed art thou amongst women, and blessed is the fruit of thy womb, Jesus.
1: Holy Mary, Mother of God, pray for us sinners, now and at the hour of our death. Amen.
2: Hail Mary, full of grace, the Lord is with thee. Blessed art thou amongst women, and blessed is the fruit of thy womb, Jesus.
1: Holy Mary, Mother of God, pray for us sinners, now and at the hour of our death. Amen.
2: Hail Mary, full of grace, the Lord is with thee. Blessed art thou amongst women, and blessed is the fruit of thy womb, Jesus.
1: Holy Mary, Mother of God, pray for us sinners, now and at the hour of our death. Amen.
2: Hail Mary, full of grace, the Lord is with thee. Blessed art thou amongst women, and blessed is the fruit of thy womb, Jesus.
1: Holy Mary, Mother of God, pray for us sinners, now and at the hour of our death. Amen.
2: Hail Mary, full of grace, the Lord is with thee. Blessed art thou amongst women,
3: and blessed is the fruit of thy womb, Jesus.
1: Holy Mary, Mother of God, pray for us sinners, now and at the hour of our death. Amen.
3: Hail Mary, full of grace, the Lord is with thee. Blessed art thou amongst women, and blessed is the fruit of thy womb, Jesus.
1: Holy Mary, Mother of God, pray for us sinners, now and at the hour of our death. Amen.
3: Hail Mary, full of grace, the Lord is with thee. Blessed art thou amongst women, and blessed is the fruit of thy womb, Jesus.
1: Holy Mary, Mother of God, pray for us sinners, now and at the hour of our death. Amen.
3: Hail Mary, full of grace, the Lord is with thee. Blessed art thou amongst women, and blessed is the fruit of thy womb, Jesus.
1: Holy Mary, Mother of God, pray for us sinners, now and at the hour of our death. Amen.
3: Hail Mary, full of grace, the Lord is with thee. Blessed art thou amongst women, and blessed is the fruit of thy womb, Jesus.
1: Holy Mary, Mother of God, pray for us sinners, now and at the hour of our death. Amen.
3: Hail Mary, full of grace, the Lord is with thee. Blessed art thou amongst women, and blessed is the fruit of thy womb, Jesus.
1: Holy Mary, Mother of God, pray for us sinners, now and at the hour of our death. Amen.
3: Glory be to the Father, and to the Son, and to the Holy Spirit.
1: As it was in the beginning, is now, and ever shall be, world without end. Amen.
2: O my Jesus, forgive us our sins, save us from the fires of hell, bring all souls to heaven, especially those in most need of thy mercy.
3: The fourth glorious mystery, the Assumption of the body and soul of the Blessed Virgin Mary into eternal life. Since the very earliest centuries of the Church, Christians in East and West have rejoiced in the knowledge that Mary, who had no sin, did not have to pay the price of sin, human death. She passed from this world by a process that scarcely can be called death. The ancient Church called it her falling asleep, the dormition. This dormition and passage into eternal life, this assumption of her whole being to be with her beloved Son, is the great promise to us that we also will someday be assumed. Christ rises from the dead and goes back into eternal glory, completely by his own power. Mary does not. She is a creature. Like each of us, she must be called. She must be assumed. And so her assumption is what we hope for. We will not rise from the dead by our own power. But we will believe that in the last day, body and soul, we will be assumed into eternal life. Our Father, who art in heaven, hallowed be thy name. Thy kingdom come, thy will be done, on earth as it is in heaven.
1: Give us this day our daily bread, and forgive us our trespasses, as we forgive those who trespass against us. And lead us not into temptation, but deliver us from evil. Amen.
3: Hail Mary, full of grace, the Lord is with thee. Blessed art thou amongst women, and blessed is the fruit of thy womb, Jesus.
1: Holy Mary, Mother of God, pray for us sinners, now and at the hour of our death. Amen.
3: Hail Mary, full of grace, the Lord is with thee. Blessed art thou amongst women, and blessed is the fruit of thy womb, Jesus.
1: Holy Mary, Mother of God, pray for us sinners, now and at the hour of our death. Amen.
3: Hail Mary, full of grace, the Lord is with thee. Blessed art thou amongst women, and blessed is the fruit of thy womb, Jesus.
1: Holy Mary, Mother of God, pray for us sinners, now and at the hour of our death. Amen.
3: Hail Mary, full of grace, the Lord is with thee. Blessed art thou amongst women, and blessed is the fruit of thy womb, Jesus.
1: Holy Mary, Mother of God, pray for us sinners, now and at the hour of our death. Amen.
3: Hail Mary, full of grace, the Lord is with thee. Blessed art thou amongst women, and blessed is the fruit of thy womb, Jesus.
1: Holy Mary, Mother of God, pray for us sinners, now and at the hour of our death. Amen.
3: Hail Mary, full of grace, the Lord is with thee. Blessed art thou amongst women, and blessed is the fruit of thy womb, Jesus.
1: Holy Mary, Mother of God, pray for us sinners, now and at the hour of our death. Amen.
3: Hail Mary, full of grace, the Lord is with thee. Blessed art thou amongst women, and blessed is the fruit of thy womb, Jesus.
1: Holy Mary, Mother of God, pray for us sinners, now and at the hour of our death. Amen.
3: Hail Mary, full of grace, the Lord is with thee. Blessed art thou amongst women, and blessed is the fruit of thy womb, Jesus.
1: Holy Mary, Mother of God, pray for us sinners, now and at the hour of our death. Amen.
3: Hail Mary, full of grace, the Lord is with thee. Blessed art thou amongst women, and blessed is the fruit of thy womb, Jesus.
1: Holy Mary, Mother of God, pray for us sinners, now and at the hour of our death. Amen.
3: Hail Mary, full of grace, the Lord is with thee. Blessed art thou amongst women, and blessed is the fruit of thy womb, Jesus.
1: Holy Mary, Mother of God, pray for us sinners, now and at the hour of our death. Amen.
3: Glory be to the Father, and to the Son, and to the Holy Spirit.
1: As it was in the beginning, is now, and ever shall be, world without end. Amen.
2: O my Jesus, forgive us our sins, save us from the fires of hell,
1: bring all souls to heaven, especially those in most need of thy mercy.
3: The fifth glorious mystery, the coronation of the Blessed Virgin as Queen of angels and saints. Our Father, who art in heaven, hallowed be thy name. Thy kingdom come, thy will be done, on earth as it is in heaven.
1: Give us this day our daily bread, and forgive us our trespasses, as we forgive those who trespass against us. And lead us not into temptation, but deliver us from evil. Amen.
3: Hail Mary, full of grace, the Lord is with thee. Blessed art thou amongst women, and blessed is the fruit of thy womb, Jesus.
1: Holy Mary, Mother of God, pray for us sinners, now and at the hour of our death. Amen.
3: Hail Mary, full of grace, the Lord is with thee. Blessed art thou amongst women, and blessed is the fruit of thy womb, Jesus.
1: Holy Mary, Mother of God, pray for us sinners, now and at the hour of our death. Amen.
3: Hail Mary, full of grace, the Lord is with thee. Blessed art thou amongst women, and blessed is the fruit of thy womb, Jesus.
1: Holy Mary, Mother of God, pray for us sinners, now and at the hour of our death. Amen.
3: Hail Mary, full of grace, the Lord is with thee. Blessed art thou amongst women, and blessed is the fruit of thy womb, Jesus.
1: Holy Mary, Mother of God, pray for us sinners, now and at the hour of our death. Amen.
3: Hail Mary, full of grace, the Lord is with thee. Blessed art thou amongst women, and blessed is the fruit of thy womb, Jesus.
1: Holy Mary, Mother of God, pray for us sinners, now and at the hour of our death. Amen.
3: Hail Mary, full of grace, the Lord is with thee. Blessed art thou amongst women, and blessed is the fruit of thy womb, Jesus.
1: Holy Mary, Mother of God, pray for us sinners, now and at the hour of our death. Amen.
3: Hail Mary, full of grace, the Lord is with thee. Blessed art thou amongst women, and blessed is the fruit of thy womb, Jesus.
1: Holy Mary, Mother of God, pray for us sinners, now and at the hour of our death. Amen.
3: Hail Mary, full of grace, the Lord is with thee. Blessed art thou amongst women, and blessed is the fruit of thy womb, Jesus.
1: Holy Mary, Mother of God, pray for us sinners, now and at the hour of our death. Amen.
3: Hail Mary, full of grace, the Lord is with thee. Blessed art thou amongst women, and blessed is the fruit of thy womb, Jesus.
1: Holy Mary, Mother of God, pray for us sinners, now and at the hour of our death. Amen.
3: Hail Mary, full of grace, the Lord is with thee. Blessed art thou amongst women, and blessed is the fruit of thy womb, Jesus.
1: Holy Mary, Mother of God, pray for us sinners, now and at the hour of our death. Amen.
3: Glory be to the Father, and to the Son, and to the Holy Spirit.
1: As it was in the beginning, is now, and ever shall be, world without end. Amen.
2: O my Jesus, forgive us our sins, save us from the fires of hell,
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3: Hail, Holy Queen, Mother of mercy, our life, our sweetness, and our hope. To thee do we cry, poor banished children of Eve. To thee do we send up our sighs, mourning and weeping in this valley of tears. Turn then, most gracious Advocate, thine eyes of mercy toward us, and after this our exile, show unto us the blessed fruit of thy womb, Jesus. O clement, O loving, O sweet Virgin Mary, pray for us, O Holy Mother of God,
1: that we may be made worthy of the promises of Christ.
3: Let us pray. O God, whose only begotten Son, by his life, death, and resurrection, has purchased for us the rewards of eternal life, grant, we beseech thee, that meditating on these mysteries of the Most Holy Rosary of the Blessed Virgin Mary, we may imitate what they contain and obtain what they promise through the same Christ our Lord. May the divine assistance remain always with us, and may the souls of the faithful departed, through the mercy of God, rest in peace. Amen. May the Holy Virgin bless you with her loving child, this day and forever. In the name of the Father, and of the Son, and of the Holy Spirit. Amen.
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16: 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Father Mike will give us a little background on the writer of this Gospel, and we'll hear about the baptism of Jesus, why he was baptized, and the significance of it in our own lives. We'll wrap up with some spiritual insights on Jesus' healing of the paralytic.
7: Hi, my name is Father Mike Schmitz, and you're listening to the Bible in a Year, where we encounter God's voice and live life through the lens of Scripture. Using the Great Adventure Bible Timeline, we'll read all the way from Genesis to Revelation, discovering how the story of salvation unfolds and how we fit into that story today. The Great Adventure Bible Timeline was developed by Jeff Cavins and is provided by Ascension, who produced and funded this program. It is day 154. It is our second messianic checkpoint. We begin today. We're reading Mark chapters 1 and chapter 2. We're also praying Psalm 11. One little note about the Gospel of Mark. Mark is the shortest gospel. And so this is going to be a great experience. I'm so excited. When we went through the Gospel of John is one of the longer gospels, and we're going to the opposite. Mark, the shortest gospel. Now, not only are we kind of going to the opposite gospel, Mark, Matthew, and Luke are known as the synoptic gospels. And that means that they're very, very similar. In fact, St. John in the Gospel of John is completely unique from the other three gospels. But Mark, Matthew, and Luke are very similar to each other. One of the things that we note about this is that scholars have pointed out that the Gospel of Mark is probably the basis or the foundation for the Gospels of Matthew and the Gospels of Luke, that Matthew and Luke must have, or very, very likely, used Mark as one of their templates to tell their story about Jesus's life. And so here we kind of have like the original, the OG, OG gospel right here when it comes to Mark's gospel. Another thing to kind of keep in mind is, especially when it comes to contrasting Mark's gospel with John's gospel. If you remember way back in the day when we went through John's gospel, one of the things that happened was there was a lot of exposition. We have a lot of long teachings from Jesus. You know, that whole even high priestly prayer of Jesus in at the Last Supper went on for chapters and chapters of simply Jesus just talking. The Gospel of Mark is the opposite. It's all action. It is an action movie with very little dialogue. I mean, there's dialogue, but it is an action movie. And one of the things you'll note is that Mark's favorite word is the word immediately. And he consistently says immediately. When it's time to do this, immediately he got up. Immediately Jesus went over. Immediately he reached out his arm. That word immediately is a hallmark of Mark's gospel, because what he's doing is he's bringing us into the reality, into the presence, into the immediacy, for lack of a better word, of what Jesus is doing and who Jesus is, the mission of the Messiah and the mission of Christ on this earth. So keep that in mind. As we're reading through Mark's gospel, the whole thing, chapters 1 through chapter 16, keep your eyes open, or sorry, your ears open for that quickness. In fact, Mark, even last note before we start reading, Mark also goes back and forth between past tense and present tense on a regular basis. In fact, he kind of does it in the same sentences even. I was reading in a commentary from Mark chapter 1, verse 40 to 44. We're going to hear that today, where the literal translation of Mark's gospel would read like this. It says, "A leper comes to him and kneeling down begs him and says, 'If you wish, you can make me clean.' Moved with pity, he stretched out his hand and touched him and he says to him, 'I do will it, be made clean.' The leprosy left him immediately and he was made clean. Then warning him sternly, he dismissed him at once. Then he says to him, 'See that you tell no one anything.'" Now you can see how back and forth Mark is writing the gospel from past tense to present tense. And I think he does this in many ways to simply capture the fact that this is a gospel that is happening now. Yes, this happened in the past, so he keeps mentioning the past tense. But what he's saying is, like, and then Jesus says to him such and such. And he's reminding us of the fact that while Jesus, yes, lived in the past and he acted like this in the past, Jesus lives now and forever and he acts in the present as well. And so as we are reading through the gospel, the modern translations have made it all consistent, right? So it's not alternating between past and present. It's just all going to be in the same tense, basically. As we begin, okay, gosh, that's a lot of intro words to begin our second messianic checkpoint, Mark's gospel today, chapter 1 and 2, and then we're praying Psalm 11. The gospel according to Mark, the preaching of John the Baptist. The beginning of the gospel of Jesus Christ, the Son of God. As it is written in Isaiah the prophet, "Behold, I send my messenger before your face who shall prepare your way. The voice of one crying in the wilderness, prepare the way of the Lord, make his paths straight." John the Baptist appeared in the wilderness, preaching a baptism of repentance for the forgiveness of sins. And there went out to him all the country of Judea and all the people of Jerusalem. And they were baptized by him in the river Jordan, confessing their sins. Now John was clothed with camel's hair and had a leather belt around his waist and ate locusts and wild honey. And he preached, saying, "After me comes he who is mightier than I, the thong of whose sandals I am not worthy to stoop down and untie. I have baptized you with water, but he will baptize you with the Holy Spirit." The baptism of Jesus. In those days, Jesus came from Nazareth of Galilee and was baptized by John in the Jordan. And when he came up out of the water, immediately he saw the heavens opened and the Spirit descending upon him like a dove. And a voice came from heaven, "You are my beloved Son. With you I am well pleased." The temptation of Jesus. The Spirit immediately drove him out into the wilderness, and he was in the wilderness 40 days tempted by Satan. And he was with the wild beasts, and the angels ministered to him. Jesus preaches the gospel in Galilee. Now, after John was arrested, Jesus came into Galilee, preaching the gospel of God and saying, "The time is fulfilled, and the kingdom of God is at hand. Repent and believe in the gospel." Jesus calls the first disciples. And passing along by the Sea of Galilee, he saw Simon and Andrew, the brother of Simon, casting a net into the sea, for they were fishermen. And Jesus said to them, "Follow me, and I will make you become fishers of men." And immediately they left their nets and followed him. And going on a little farther, he saw James, the son of Zebedee, and his brother, John, who were in their boat mending the nets. And immediately he called them, and they left their father Zebedee in the boat with the hired servants and followed him. The man with an unclean spirit. And they went into Capernaum. And immediately on the Sabbath, he entered the synagogue and taught. And they were astonished at his teaching, for he taught them as one who had authority and not as the scribes. And immediately there was in the synagogue a man with an unclean spirit, and he cried out, "What have you to do with us, Jesus of Nazareth? Have you come to destroy us? I know who you are, the Holy One of God." But Jesus rebuked him, saying, "Be silent and come out of him." And the unclean spirit, convulsing him and crying out with a loud voice, came out of him. And they were all amazed, so that they questioned among themselves, saying, "What is this? A new teaching. With authority he commands even the unclean spirits, and they obey him." And at once his fame spread everywhere throughout all the surrounding region of Galilee. Healings at Simon's house. And immediately he left the synagogue and entered the house of Simon and Andrew with James and John. Now Simon's mother-in-law lay sick with a fever, and immediately they told him of her. And he came and took her by the hand and lifted her up, and the fever left her, and she served them. That evening at sundown, they brought to him all who were sick or possessed with demons, and the whole city was gathered together about the door. And he healed many who were sick with various diseases and cast out many demons, and he would not permit the demons to speak because they knew him. Jesus preaches and heals throughout Galilee. And in the morning, a great while before day, he rose and went out to a lonely place, and there he prayed. And Simon and those who were with him followed him, and they found him and said to him, "Everyone is searching for you." And he said to them, "Let us go on to the next towns, that I may preach there also, for that is why I came out." And he went throughout all Galilee, preaching in their synagogues and casting out demons. Jesus cleanses a leper. And a leper came to him, begging him, and kneeling said to him, "If you will, you can make me clean." moved with pity, he stretched out his hand and touched him and said to him, "I will. Be clean." And immediately the leprosy left him, and he was made clean. And he sternly charged him and sent him away at once and said to him, "See that you say nothing to anyone, but go, show yourself to the priest and offer for your cleansing what Moses commanded, for a proof to the people." But he went out and began to talk freely about it and to spread the news, so that Jesus could no longer openly enter a town, but was out in the country, and people came to him from every quarter. Chapter 2. Jesus heals a paralytic. And when he had returned to Capernaum after some days, it was reported that he was at home. And many were gathered together, so that there was no longer room for them, not even about the door. And he was preaching the word to them. And they came, bringing to him a paralytic carried by four men. And when they could not get near him because of the crowd, they removed the roof above him. And when they had made an opening, they let down the pallet on which the paralytic lay. And when Jesus saw their faith, he said to the paralytic, "Child, your sins are forgiven." Now some of the scribes were sitting there, questioning in their hearts, "Why does this man speak like this? It is blasphemy. Who can forgive sins but God alone?" And immediately Jesus, perceiving in his spirit that they questioned like this within themselves, said to them, "Why do you question like this in your hearts? Which is easier, to say to the paralytic, 'Your sins are forgiven,' or to say, 'Rise, take up your pallet and walk'? But that you may know that the Son of Man has authority on earth to forgive sins," he said to the paralytic, "I say to you, rise, take up your pallet and go home." And he rose and immediately took up the pallet and went out before them all, so that they were all amazed and glorified God, saying, "We never saw anything like this." Jesus calls Levi. He went out again beside the sea, and all the crowd gathered about him, and he taught them. And as he passed on, he saw Levi, the son of Alphaeus, sitting at the tax office, and he said to him, "Follow me." And he rose and followed him. And as he sat at table in his house, many tax collectors and sinners were sitting with Jesus and his disciples, for there were many who followed him. And the scribes of the Pharisees, when they saw that he was eating with sinners and tax collectors, said to his disciples, "Why does he eat with tax collectors and sinners?" And when Jesus heard it, he said to them, "Those who are well have no need of a physician, but those who are sick. I came not to call the righteous, but sinners.

a teaching about the Sabbath. One Sabbath, as he was going through the grain fields, and as they made their way, his disciples began to pluck heads of grain. And the Pharisees said to him, "Look, why are they doing what is not lawful on the Sabbath?" And he said to them, "Have you never read what David did? When he was in need and was hungry, he and those who were with him, how he entered the house of God when Abiathar was high priest and ate the showbread, which it is not lawful for any but the priests to eat, and also gave it to those who were with him." And he said to them, "The Sabbath was made for man, not man for the Sabbath. So the Son of Man is Lord even of the Sabbath." Psalm 11, Song of Trust in God, to the choirmaster of David. In the Lord I take refuge. How can you say to me, "Flee like a bird to the mountains"? For behold, the wicked bend the bow. They have fitted their arrow to the string, to shoot in the dark at the upright in heart. If the foundations are destroyed, what can the righteous do? The Lord is in his holy temple. The Lord's throne is in heaven. His eyes behold, his eyelids test the children of men. The Lord tests the righteous and the wicked, and his soul hates him that loves violence. On the wicked he will rain coals of fire and brimstone. A scorching wind shall be the portion of their cup. For the Lord is righteous. He loves righteous deeds. The upright shall behold his face. Father in heaven, we give you praise and glory. Thank you so much. Gosh, Lord, thank you so much for revealing your Son to us. Thanks for giving your Son to us. You so loved the world that you gave your only Son, that all who believe in him might not perish, but might have eternal life. And so we thank you and give you praise. Thank you for these next 7 days. Thank you for this day where we just get to hear the words of the gospel writer Mark. And thank you so much for giving to us the good news, the opportunity to hear this good news. So please receive our praise. Help us to be converted. Call us to be your disciples, to follow after you with all of our heart, mind, soul, and strength, and to love you with everything we are and everything we have. In Jesus' name we pray. Amen. In the name of the Father, and of the Son, and of the Holy Spirit. Amen. You probably know, noticed that so Mark doesn't waste any time. He kind of just jumps right in. He just goes for it. And from the very, very start of the gospel, he just begins. Bam, here's John the Baptist is appearing in the wilderness. Now, as we noted, the word immediately, and I'm trying not to overemphasize the word immediately, but it is so prevalent. Now, pause for a moment. Let's go back to the top and say, ask the question, okay, so here's Mark. Who's Mark? And there are some theories about who Mark is. I mean, it's pretty much the general consensus is that the Gospel of Mark is the gospel of actually St. Peter, the Apostle Peter. Why? Because Mark traveled with Peter. He was one of his traveling companions. And so Peter, as he's preaching around all of the Middle East, as well as Rome, Mark is hearing basically the gospel or the good news according to Peter. He's hearing the story of Peter. And so we typically believe that Mark's gospel is Peter's experience of the gospel, that Mark's repeating what he heard Peter preaching again and again and again. Now, Mark also was travel companion. His Jewish name was John. And at one point he was a travel companion with St. Paul. But at some point something went down and Mark wanted to go home from this missionary journey. And there was a little bit of falling out between Paul and Barnabas because of that. So what happened was Paul and Barnabas and Mark are on the missionary journey, right? And at one point Mark wants to go home. Okay, no problem. Go home, I guess, you know. It was a little bit let downy though for Paul, because then when they went out again, Mark wanted to go with them and Barnabas took his side. Apparently they were related. And Paul and Barnabas had a little falling out because apparently Paul was maybe miffed that Mark had bailed on them earlier. Now, the great news is that's great news for us. The reality that when you're on mission, not everyone around you is perfect. This is just one of those things that is just really important. When we get to the Acts of the Apostles in a number of days, quite a few days from now, but when we get to the Acts of the Apostles, we're going to hear that story and we're going to hear about the reality. So just to prep your heart for this is that when we're following after Christ, we can have people who are of goodwill. We can be surrounded by these people. You might even work in the church or volunteer in the church, and you've encountered people who are tough to love. And maybe you are one of those people that is tough to love. I know I am someone who is tough to love. And sometimes we can have conflict. Now, the great news is that here is Paul and Barnabas and Mark who had conflict. But also the great news is that Paul and Barnabas and Mark also had reconciliation. They had division. They had this big falling out, but they also had reconciliation, which is so good. And what a gift. It's also believed that possible that Mark is the son of the woman who owned the upper room. So

where they celebrated the Last Supper and where the apostles gathered, the disciples gathered after the Lord's crucifixion and resurrection, that is where even Pentecost would have happened, in the upper room there for the Last Supper, the upper room there for Pentecost. And so that's a great connection that Mark would have had with the early church. Now, as he's writing this, one of the thoughts as well is that he's writing during the persecution of Nero. And so one of the themes, the realities is that here's what it is to be a disciple. We heard in the very first chapters here, the call of the first disciples, and they were called to become fishers of men. They're also called, we're going to get this later on, they're also called to pick up their cross with the Lord Jesus Christ and to trust in him, the one who was crucified for them, and to not lose heart in the face of difficulties, to not lose heart in the face of real suffering and real, true, genuine oppression. And so Mark is writing his gospel, you know, the gospel of St. Peter, to these persecuted Christians under the emperor Nero. Okay, so a couple notes. In chapter 1, we have the baptism of Jesus. And one of the questions that almost is always asked about the baptism of Jesus is, why did Jesus get baptized? I mean, there is no reason for Jesus to get baptized, because John the Baptist was offering a baptism of repentance, and there's nothing that Jesus needed to repent from. And so what is going on? Well, one of the things we recognize is that where Jesus leads the way, we are all called to follow. And the waters didn't make him holy, but he made the waters holy. This is one of those key moments, one of those key teachings in the early church, is that Jesus wasn't baptized because he needed it. When he was baptized, he brought the holiness. Now, one of the things we heard when we were reading through the book of Leviticus, right, is that if something was unclean and it touched something clean, the unclean made the clean thing unclean. Does that make sense? So you have unclean, you have clean. Unclean touching clean makes the clean thing unclean. Okay, that's really nice and confusing. But Jesus is going to reverse this. When Jesus, he encounters a leper in today's reading. And what happens? Well, if you touch a leper, you become unclean. The opposite happens when Jesus touches the leper. Instead of the unclean leper making Jesus unclean, Jesus, the clean one, the holy one, he touches the leper, and he extends his cleanness, he extends his righteousness, he extends his wholeness and his healing to the leper. And this is also what's happening in the baptism, is that Jesus is not being purified by the water, but he is sanctifying the water by his presence, by his touching the water, which is just is so, so powerful and so incredible. One note as well, when it comes to that baptism, it says, he came up out of the water. Immediately he saw the heavens opened and the Spirit descending upon him like a dove. Now, when it says opened, that word opened is actually the word torn. And it means the heavens are torn asunder. This is important for us because at the end of the gospel in Mark chapter 15, when Jesus is crucified and he hands over his Spirit, see, and the Spirit comes upon him, but here, when he hands over his Spirit, the veil is torn in the temple from top to bottom, and it's the same verb, it's the same Greek word, that when he was baptized, the heavens were torn open, and when he was crucified, the veil in the temple was torn open, which is just so, so powerful. Here's the beginning and the end of Christ's ministry on earth. Not only this, but a voice came from heaven saying, "You are my beloved Son, and with you I am well pleased." It's one of those sentences, it's one of those moments in Scripture that I often personally pray with, where I just hear the voice of the Father who speaks over his beloved Son and says, "You're my beloved Son, with you I am well pleased." And there's something so powerful about this, to realize that the Father speaks over Jesus the Son. But also, if you've been baptized, you've been made a son or daughter of God, then the Father also speaks over you. And what does he say to Jesus? He says, basically, "I'm proud of you. You're my beloved Son." He claims him, and then he tells him, "With you I'm well pleased. I'm proud of you. You're mine." And this is what the Father does at every baptism. This is what the Father does every time you approach him in prayer. When you're right now, as you're listening to these words, what the Father does, he's declaring over you the words that he declared over Jesus, because you've been adopted by him. He says, "You're mine, and I am proud of you." And there's something so, so worth reflecting and worth praying about, worth allowing the Father to declare those words over you, because sometimes it is always important for us to remember that God loves us. It is something else to remember that God is proud of you. And that is, yeah, it's powerful. Speaking of power, what happens is the Spirit immediately drove Jesus into the wilderness. Why? What was he doing?
He was in the wilderness 40 days, tempted by Satan, and he was with the wild beasts. One of the things we recognize is that Jesus, at this baptism, he's anointed, right? The Holy Spirit descends upon him like a dove. And we might have mentioned this in the Gospel of John, but I'll mention it again. Jesus, immediately after he's baptized, after he's anointed, right? So the anointed one is the Messiah, right? That's what it means. That's what Messiah means. It means anointed one. Christ means anointed one. They're waiting for the new anointed one, the new David. Now, we just have been listening about the life of David and then Solomon for the last number of days. But why? Because David is the prototype for the true anointed one, the new, the eternal anointed one, Jesus Christ, the great Messiah. But what's the role of the anointed one? Remember that David's role was he was anointed. Yep, that doesn't just mean people serve you at your palace, on your throne. That means you've been anointed to go and fight for your people. This is exactly what Jesus does. He gets anointed by the Holy Spirit descending upon him. The Father claims him and says he's proud of him. And then immediately the Spirit drives him into the wilderness where he does battle with Satan. He does battle with Satan. And then, gosh, please keep reading. He gathers together the apostles, the first disciples, and then he keeps battling, right? He goes and does these exorcisms. And this is one of the things. It's such a huge reality to have a biblical worldview. It means we do see things the way the Bible tells us that reality is. What's one of the ways? That this world is under slavery to Satan. This world is under slavery to the evil one. And Jesus came not just to teach and not just to heal and not just to preach. He came to save us. He came to deliver us. He came to fight against the evil one, what scripture calls the strong man who has bound us, and he binds up the strong man. And this is exactly what Jesus does right away. He's the anointed one. He is the king. He is the Messiah. And what does he do? Immediately he begins to fight against what fights against us. And so yes, there is healing of physical ills. There's healing against mental illness. That actually gets its own credit here in the scriptures. And he also fights against demonic oppression. And this is absolutely important for all of us to receive this, because the biblical worldview is that the world is under bondage to the devil, but Jesus Christ has come to set us free. So we can either belong to the kingdom of darkness, right, that remains in bondage, or we can be transferred into the kingdom of light by belonging to Jesus. One last note, because it's just so good. In chapter 2, it says Jesus heals a paralytic. And so we have the four friends who have their one friend who's paralyzed on the mat. He comes to Capernaum. They try to get to the house. They can't because it's too packed. And so they go up on the roof. They do a little Chip and Joanna Gaines remodeling make a skylight for whoever's house this is. And then they lower the man down. And what does Jesus do? He says, your sins are forgiven. Two things to note. One note, it says, seeing their faith, he sees the faith of the four friends, and someone else's faith is enough for Jesus to heal the one who needed healing. It's their faith that spoke for the man who was paralyzed. One of the reasons why in the Catholic Church, at least in much of Christianity, we have this thing called baptism of infants, and people who are, you know, human beings, infants, who are not able to express faith on their own. But we believe that here in Mark chapter 2, that it was the faith of the friends that spoke on behalf of the man who was paralyzed. Just like in a baptism, we have the faith of the parents and the faith of the godparents that speaks on behalf of the one to be baptized. And so that's one of the reasons why we believe that it is possible and actually even vital and essential that get baptized as soon as possible. Even if this infant doesn't have faith on their own, it is the faith of the parents and the faith of the godparents that gets to speak for them, just like the faith of the friends spoke for the paralyzed man in Mark chapter 2. Last note, when Jesus says, child, your sins are forgiven, some of the scribes saying, wait a second, that's blasphemy. Who but God can forgive sins? This is one of the first claims we have in the Gospels of Jesus to divinity. It's one of the first places that Jesus claims to be God in the Gospels, because he's saying, I can do what only God can do. And to prove that I can do what only God can do, after he declares forgiveness of sins over the man, he then says, okay, I'll prove it to you. And rise, pick up your pallet, and walk. And he gives him full and complete healing, demonstrating that Jesus is who he says he is. He is claiming to be God, and then he proves that he actually is God, which is just bonkers and amazing and so, so good. So here we are, the very first chapters of Mark's gospel, and we just started. We have another 6 days of this, and I'm so grateful and so honored and so privileged to be able to walk through Mark's gospel
with you all. Pray for each other. I'm praying for you. Please pray for me. My name is Father Mike. I cannot wait to see you tomorrow. God bless.

0: That was day 154 of Bible in a Year with Father Mike Schmitz. 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Here's an example.
1: God so loved the world that he gave his only son, that all those who believe in him might not perish, but might have eternal life. For God sent his son into the world, not to condemn the world, but that the world might be saved through him. That's the good news. Goes on to say, and this is the verdict, light came into the world, but people preferred darkness to the light. What God has done is he's revealed, I am for you. Every person, regardless of what their temptations are, regardless of what their struggles are, what their sins are, God wants everyone. But we have to choose him. God is love. And every time we choose love, willing the good of the other, we're choosing him. If I truly love my friends, I'm not going to condone every decision they make. I'm not going to celebrate every decision they make. I might even actually correct them for some decisions they make. But because of Jesus Christ, every one of us have the power now in Christ, in the Holy Spirit, to choose God, which means we all have the ability to choose heaven.
0: That was a short video called Willing the Good of Your Friends with Father Mike from the Ascension Presents YouTube channel. 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
4: 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The sacraments are efficacious signs of grace, instituted by Christ and entrusted to the Church. It's from one of the nuggets Father Mike is talking about today, making sure we understand what the sacraments are and what they're for.
0: Hi, my name is Father Mike Schmitz, and you're listening to the Catechism in a Year, where we encounter God's plan of sheer goodness for us, revealed in Scripture and passed down through the tradition of the Catholic faith. The Catechism in a Year is provided by Ascension, who produced and funded this program. In 365 days, we'll read through the Catechism of the Catholic Church, discovering our identity in God's family as we journey together toward our heavenly home. Today is day 154. We're reading paragraphs 1130 to 1134. The actually is just one paragraph and then four little nuggets at the end here. And so we're coming to the conclusion. Well, the conclusion of kind of an introduction, basically. The conclusion of chapter one, the mystery. We're talking about, you know, yesterday we talked about how these are sacraments of salvation, that they're efficacious, right? They're powerful, that they act by the very act of the action, right? By the very work of the work. Work worked. And also that they're necessary for salvation. Today we're talking about the fact that these are the sacraments of eternal life. So they bring heaven to earth right now, but they also are fulfilled in the kingdom of God. They're also fulfilled in eternity. And so there's this remarkable way in which the sacraments, again, we say this when it comes to the Mass, where heaven and earth kiss, where time and eternity touch. And so that's what we experience now. We experience that right now whenever we encounter our Lord in the Mass, but also in the sacraments, but also there are foreshadowing of eternal life that we are going to share with our Lord. And so we keep praying in that. So every one of the sacraments really calls upon the Lord and asks the Lord to let his kingdom come, right? Let the Father's kingdom come, that we ask the Spirit and the Bride say, come Lord Jesus. So we're talking about that. And then our in brief, our nuggets at the end are just going to be a good recap of what we've talked about in this first chapter. So as we get started, let's say a prayer. Father in heaven, we praise you and we glorify you. We thank you so much. We thank you for the gift of your Son. We thank you for the gift of life. Lord God, often we can overlook the fact that you have given us life. You've called us out of nothing and you have made us your children. And so often we can overlook the fact that you gave us new life today. You originally gave us a life that we didn't deserve and you sustain this life that we don't deserve. And we thank you because this life is good. Even in the valley of tears, this life is good. Because even in the midst of this valley of tears, you come and meet us with your grace. You come and meet us with your word. You share with us your very life. And even when we carry heavy burdens, Lord God, you have not abandoned us and you will not abandon us. You are here. And so we ask you, please come, Lord Jesus, come and be with your people. Come, Holy Spirit. Come, Father, so that you may be all in all. In Jesus' name we pray. Amen. In the name of the Father and of the Son and of the Holy Spirit. Amen. It is day 154. We are reading paragraphs 1130 to 1134. The sacraments of eternal life. The Church celebrates the mystery of her Lord until he comes, when God will be everything to everyone. Since the apostolic age, the liturgy has been drawn toward its goal by the Spirit's groaning in the Church, Maranatha. The liturgy thus shares in Jesus' desire I have earnestly desired to eat this Passover with you until it is fulfilled in the kingdom of God. In the sacraments of Christ, the church already receives the guarantee of our inheritance and even now shares in everlasting life while awaiting our blessed hope, the appearing of the glory of our great God and Savior Christ Jesus. The Spirit and the Bride say, "Come, come, Lord Jesus." St. Thomas sums up the various aspects of sacramental signs, saying, "Therefore, a sacrament is a sign that commemorates what precedes it, Christ's passion, demonstrates what is accomplished in us through Christ's passion, grace, and prefigures what that passion pledges to us, future glory." In brief, the sacraments are efficacious signs of grace, instituted by Christ and entrusted to the Church, by which divine life is dispensed to us. The visible rites by which the sacraments are celebrated signify and make present the graces proper to each sacrament. They bear fruit in those who receive them with the required dispositions. The Church celebrates the sacraments as a priestly community structured by the baptismal priesthood and the priesthood of ordained ministers. The Holy Spirit prepares the faithful for the sacraments by the Word of God and the faith which welcomes that Word in well-disposed hearts. Thus, the sacraments strengthen faith and express it. The fruit of sacramental life is both personal and ecclesial. For every one of the faithful on the one hand, this fruit is life for God in Christ Jesus. For the Church on the other, it is an increase in charity and in her mission of witness. Okay, as I said, really short, we got some nuggets today. And also, let's look at this. In paragraph 1130, again, highlighting this fact that, you know, the Lord is made present, right? His passion, his paschal mystery is made present, right? The life, death, and resurrection, ascension into heaven, that is made present to us through the sacraments. We are presented to them, and they're powerful. They do something. And also, paragraph 1130, they celebrate the mystery of the Lord until he comes. So we recognize that the liturgy shares in Christ's desire. Again, he says to his apostles in Luke's gospel, "I have earnestly desired to eat this Passover with you until it is fulfilled in the kingdom of God." So in the sacraments, we already receive the guarantee of our inheritance. And we even now share in that grace, right? Right. In every sacrament, we share in this thing that Jesus Christ has established and won for us, what he's done for us. We participate in it. And at the same time, there's more, I don't want to say there's more to be done, but it's like this, there's more to be entered into. We'll say it like that. There is a veil that still is to be removed, that the sacraments, they mediate the grace of our Lord Jesus Christ to us. You know, think about that. They mediate the grace of our Lord Jesus Christ to us. The day will come in heaven, in the beatific vision, when there is no mediation, right? When it's just, we see the Lord as he is face to face, that we actually get to behold him as he is face to face. Right now he comes to us through signs. Right now he comes to us through sacraments. And that's one of the things I think is so powerful in paragraph 1131, that one of the nuggets at the end. It says, the visible rites by which the sacraments are celebrated signify and make present the graces proper to each sacrament. So, you know, again, let's go back to this. There is a way of approaching the sacraments that reduces them to just ritual, mere ritual. It reduces them to, yep, you go to mass and you stand and you sit and you kneel and you stand and you sit, all that kind of thing. And then the people say certain words. The person at the altar says certain words. We say certain words. And it's all just ritual. But these visible rites that they're celebrated in the sacraments, yeah, they do signify something, but they also have power. They also make present the graces proper to each sacrament. As often as you and I go to confession, go to the sacrament of reconciliation, yes, the priest says the same words every time, those words of absolution. And in that, in our confession, in our contrition, and in the priesthood, the priest's words of absolution, that isn't just a ritual. It's not just an empty ritual. It is a powerful, efficacious ritual that makes present the graces that Jesus Christ has won for us on the cross, the graces of forgiveness, the grace of mercy, the grace of reconciliation with God himself. And this is so powerful to recognize how powerful the sacraments are. And again, I keep using this word efficacious because it's the right word to recognize that sacraments are symbols, but they are not mere symbols. They're incredibly powerful. In fact, I love the quote from St. Thomas Aquinas where he says, "Therefore, a sacrament is a sign that commemorates what precedes it," aka Christ's passion. Okay, it commemorates what precedes it. So it's representing Christ's passion, but also demonstrates what is accomplished in us through Christ's passion. Grace. Isn't what Jesus won for us in his passion, death, and resurrection grace? Yes, And also, the sacraments prefigure what that passion pledges to us, which is future glory. Remember, we talked about this at the end of the section on the creed, the pillar on the creed, about how it is that all of this is oriented not only to give us life here on this earth, to bring us into a relationship with the Lord on this earth, but because the Lord wants to bring us into his glory. He wants to bring us into his presence in heaven. And this is what the Holy Spirit does, right? This is what the sacraments are doing. They're giving us the grace that Jesus Christ won for us right now, here and now, so that we can also be more and more drawn into his life now and ultimately into his life in eternity, which I think is just, it's bananas, it's bonkers, it's incredible. The last two things. One is in the third to last nugget. I keep reiterating this, and I think it's so important. The church celebrates the sacraments as a priestly community, structured by the baptismal priesthood and the priesthood of the ordained ministers. So we're priestly people. And what do priests do? Priests offer sacrifice. This is the key thing, right? Priests offer sacrifice. That is the primary role of the priesthood. We're a priestly community. And you, if you're baptized, you participate in the kingdom priesthood or the baptismal priesthood and united with, of course, the ordained priesthood, you know, ministerial priesthood that I get to participate in. Of course, it all comes from Jesus Christ, the great high priest. But at the heart of all of this is the reality that you have been baptized. If you've been baptized, you've been brought into a share in Christ's priesthood, which means you have been given a share of the ability to offer up the great sacrifice to the Father in the power of the Holy Spirit. And so as we launch into the next section, as we keep talking about the sacramental celebration of the Paschal mystery, keep this in mind. You're not simply learning about something that someone else does, although there are some times when we learn about something someone else does. You're also learning about, okay, how am I being called to enter into this? How am I being called into this full and active participation in the liturgy? Because you have been baptized and anointed a kingdom priest, and baptismal priesthood is what you share in. I'm going to keep drilling that in, because if there's anything Catholics miss, it is this. When it comes to the sacraments, when it comes to the Mass, there are so many Catholics who get it. They understand Jesus Christ is truly present in the Eucharist at every Mass. Yes, that's amazing. It's incredible. It blows the mind. But they forget this. They forget that when they show up to Mass, they're not simply there to get the Eucharist. They're there to offer. They're there to offer the Eucharist, offer the body and blood of Jesus Christ, soul and divinity of our Lord and Savior, to the Father in the power of the Holy Spirit. Okay, keep that in mind. And of course, as I said, there are two things. This is the last thing. The Holy Spirit in 1133 prepares the faithful for the sacraments by the word of God and the faith that welcomes that word. And so a reminder, invitation once again, here we are learning about the catechism, learning about what it is that we believe and how we worship. But we're also always keen to remember, okay, God, speak, Lord, your servant is listening. Let that word of God be an ever-present, active, real part of your life. And I need to do that myself, to meditate on God's word on a regular basis. This is important, right? Of course it's important to meditate on the teachings of the church, but always, always we can enter more deeply into the sacraments, into the sacramental life of the church, into the moral life when we listen to the word of God attentively and receive that with faith. So give God our amen, right? Our consent, and give him our commitment. Okay, here's what I'm going to do with the word you've spoken to me. That's what I got for today. This is awesome. Day 154, you guys, what a gift it is to be able to journey with you. We are not yet halfway through, but when we get that halfway mark, definitely we'll point it out. I think it's coming in a few days from now, but we're on day 154 and it's incredible. I'm so, so grateful for all of you who just keep pressing play. Again, if this is like way after day 154 of the new year, no worries. It's your day 154 and that's all that counts. All that matters is that you just keep pressing play. I am praying for you. Please pray for me. My name is Father Mike. I cannot wait to see you tomorrow. God bless.
4: That was day 154 of Catechism in a Year with Father Mike Schmitz. And now we'd like to share audio from a video called Is Judas in Hell? 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
0: Hi, my name is Father Mike Schmitz, and this is Ascension Presents. So I got an email recently from someone who said that they thought they heard me give a talk back in my hometown a bunch of years ago, or they thought it must have been me, but something along the lines that Judas is in heaven, and that Judas was doing God's will. He was a collaborator with Jesus in Jesus' offering of himself on the cross. Okay, wow, no, I would never say that. Let's back up a little bit. First, would I ever say Judas is in heaven? And the answer, nope, nope, would never say that. There are a number of scriptures that indicate that that is not the case. Jesus even says about Judas, it would be better for him if he had never been born. I'll tell you what, St. Teresa of Avila said that even after the worst life on earth, if you get to heaven, your whole life will have been like one bad night in a cheap motel, something like that, along those lines, right? So no matter how bad things would get, if Judas ended up in heaven, then yes, it was definitely worth it for him to be alive. So if Jesus is saying it would be better for him if he'd never been born, then that doesn't give me any indication that Jesus is saying that he's going to be in heaven, or is in heaven. Secondly, Jesus even says, calls him the son of perdition. He says, I haven't lost any of what you gave me except the son of perdition. Again, that's kind of an indication that Judas was lost. Now, I'm saying this quickly. I'm not saying this dismissively. Hopefully that comes across, right? I'm kind of ramped up as I make these videos. Hopefully I'm not coming across flippant, like, or glib. Because when we're talking about heaven and hell, the eternal destiny of anyone, including Judas, that's never a light thing. It's never something again to be flippant or glib about. But at the same time, the person said, maybe it was you who said that Judas was the hero and that Judas is in heaven. I would never say that. At the same time, if you would say, well, Father, is Judas in hell? I wouldn't say that either. Why? Because the church, it's interesting to note this, the church has never, ever made a definitive statement on anyone ever being in hell, including Judas. Why would the church do this? Especially since there kind of seems like there might be some evidence there. Well, the reason is because Jesus had prohibited us from judging one another, right? Condemning one another. And now, keep this in mind. When Jesus says, do not condemn one another, lest you be condemned, or judge one another, lest you be judged, he's not saying that we can't assess, right? He's not saying that we can't evaluate. Because in that same section, in that same scripture, Jesus also goes on to say, you'll know the tree by its fruits, like by the fruits of their actions, whether good or bad, you'll know whether this person at the core is good or bad, right? That sense. So here's Jesus who's not saying we can't assess, can't evaluate, can't say, oh, actually that action is bad or that action is good, that belief is true or that belief is false. What he's saying is we can't judge a person's heart. Like we can't actually say their ultimate destination is to be separated from God. So basically the church takes that really seriously, even in the case of Judas, and says, no, we can't say that, because while there might be some indication that Judas has been lost, we don't know his heart. We don't know the mystery of God's grace and mystery of God's mercy in the heart of anyone, even someone that is like a notorious sinner like Judas. One thing that we believe as Catholics is that every person, that God wills all men to be saved, that God wills all people to be saved. It's letter to Timothy. The word of the Lord says this, that God wills that all people come to the knowledge of him, that come to know him, love him, and live with him forever, that God wants that. Because of that, it's one of the points of Catholic doctrine, is that God gives every person the grace and the opportunity to say yes to him. We know, right? We know that all these people around us, as you've heard many said many times, that, you know, be patient with each other, because everyone around you is fighting a battle that you know nothing about. Absolutely. I look at my own life. I have inside information on my own heart and my own experience, and I realize how many opportunities God has given me. I realize how much grace God has given me. I see in so many ways, not all of them, but so many of the ways God has just spared my life from some of the bigger wounds that other people around me have experienced. And so I know myself a little bit, but I don't know you, and I don't know your struggle. I don't know your battles. I don't know what has made it difficult for you to trust the Lord. But here's the thing. God does know that. Therefore, God is the one who knows that, okay, even in the midst of someone who's wounded in ways that are unknown to everyone around them, struggles in ways that are unknown to everyone around them, God still will give every person, including you and all of your neighbors and all of your strangers around you, will give everyone on this planet enough grace and enough opportunities to choose him. That being said, not everyone chooses him. Like that being said, even though we can't say, yeah, Judas is in hell, we do know that hell is real. We do know that it's not just something that that really, really, really bad people choose. I know sometimes people will say things like, yeah, but listen, I believe in Jesus, and Jesus is love, and he's mercy, and he's goodness. Absolutely. But do you know that Jesus talks more about hell than any other person in the entire Bible? Did you know that Jesus said, narrow is the road that leads to life, and wide is the road that leads to destruction, and many are on that road? That it might be easier to choose hell than we think. I mean, think about, you know, there's some conditions in the scriptures for being saved. Jesus says in John chapter 3, unless you're born again of water and the Spirit, can't be saved. So baptism. John chapter 6, he says, unless you eat of the flesh of the Son of Man and drink his blood, you can't be saved. So the Eucharist. Scripture says, if you profess with your lips and believe in your heart that Jesus Christ is Lord, you'll be saved. So faith. But also, Jesus says, not everyone who says to me, Lord, Lord, will enter the kingdom of my Father, but only those who do the will of my Father in heaven. It's actually doing the Father's will. And that's a big question. For those of us who have been baptized, who received Holy Communion, who have a degree of faith, the question is, do I do God's will? And when I don't, when I fail, do I go to confession? Am I reconciled with him? Or am I kind of indifferent? Because here's the crazy thing. I can get hell by choosing hell. I can also get hell by simply not choosing God. Our natural kind of disposition is selfishness. And I can have an eternity of just myself. Because in some ways, that's what hell is. You know, C.S. Lewis said it like this. He said that the theme song of heaven is, Father, thy will be done. And the theme song of hell is, my will be done. So we think about this right now and realize, wait a second. It's not just really, really bad people who go to hell. It's anyone who would sing that Frank Sinatra song, I Did It My Way. Sorry, let me clarify. Not anyone who sings the song goes to hell. I'm not saying that. Okay, not being glib, again, not being flippant about this, but I just want to clarify, that's not the case. I've been at funerals where they've asked to play that song as the funeral song. I'm like, are you kidding me? There's nothing more antithetical to the gospel than that song being played at someone's funeral. Not only because it's not sacred, don't play it at a funeral, but also because it's basically a big thumbing the nose to the Lord himself. We only get to heaven if we don't do it our way. What if we actually say, Father, thy will be done? Not everyone who says to me, Lord, Lord, will enter the kingdom of heaven, but only those who do the will of my Father in heaven. We don't know who goes and chooses hell. We do know that no one ends up there by accident. We're either there because we chose it, or we're there because we didn't choose the Father's will. We're there because we didn't choose God himself. Last thing, Judas is not the hero of the story. So yeah, but what he did in betraying Jesus is he made the whole thing possible. No, no. Yes, God used the horrible, evil decision of Judas to betray his rabbi, his friend. Yes, Jesus, God was able to use this terrible decision made by Judas, but that doesn't make Judas a hero. That means that God can even take our brokenness and do something incredible with it, but it does not make Judas's choice the right one, and doesn't make Judas a hero. I hope that God willing, hey, I get to heaven. I hope and pray you all get to heaven. And I hope that would be amazing if at the end of Judas's life, even as he was hanging himself, that he repented and turned back to the Lord Jesus. I hope that's the case. But that story's been written. He is either in heaven or he's in hell. Your story's not over yet. Your story is not written yet. Your story's not completed yet. You and I, we still have the chance to choose hell. I don't want that for you. We also still have the chance to choose heaven. We also still have the chance to choose God. And not only do I want that for you, God himself wants that for you. In his son, Jesus Christ, he made it possible for every one of us to choose heaven. Do that. Choose heaven. Because if we don't choose heaven, by default, we are choosing the other thing. Again, this is a heavy topic today, but that's why I'm praying for you, because we're in the game. We're in the game, and these are the stakes. We're all here at Ascension Presents. My name is Father Mike. God bless.
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6: Please join us in praying the Litany of the Sacred Heart of Jesus. 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
7: Amen.
6: Lord, have mercy.
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6: Heart of Jesus, formed by the Holy Spirit in the womb of the Virgin Mother.
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7: Have mercy on us.
6: Heart of Jesus, in whom are all the treasures of wisdom and knowledge.
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7: Have mercy on us.
6: Heart of Jesus, in whom the Father was well pleased.
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7: Have mercy on us.
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7: Have mercy on us.
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15: 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And of course, you can always send us an email. ctc@ewtn.com is the address. All right, Pedro Aquiles, our producer on the JOB. Matt Kabinski handling the phone screening. Ace McKay is on social media. I'm Tom Price along with Dr. David Anders.
16: Tom, how are you today?
15: I am well. How are you?
16: I'm doing decent, thank you.
15: Going to lead off today with an interesting email. This is from Phil, who says, "What is Newman's primacy of truth to the nature of conscience?" This is pretty a deep dive here on this one.
16: Right. So, you know, I know Newman a bit. I know his philosophy a bit. The way you're using the vocabulary, you may have a technical meaning in mind that I don't understand. I mean,
15: okay.
16: The primacy of truth is something that is common to all Catholic epistemology, right? I mean,
15: yeah.
16: Catholic epistemology in general, whether it's Newman's or Thomas's or whatnot, is philosophically realist, meaning that Catholic philosophers tend to think that humans can get a real purchase on reality using their senses and their reason, and at the end of the day, truth has not only an epistemic but a kind of moral claim on us, so that when you encounter something that you know to be true, well, like, you have to arrange your life, your reality, your view of the world accordingly, right? Newman also has a very high doctrine of the primacy of conscience, and he famously called conscience the aboriginal vicar of Christ, and said that if he had to make toasts in religion, that he would toast conscience first and the Pope second, meaning
15: wow.
16: that even if the Pope commands you to do something contrary to conscience, the Catholic thing to do is to obey conscience and not obey the Pope, right? But we need to qualify that Catholic theology also goes on to say that you have a moral obligation to inform your conscience. And so you can't, if you don't know the right thing to do, you can't plead ignorance as an excuse if you haven't actually tried to find out the right thing to do, right? If you keep yourself deliberately in the dark about your moral responsibility, you're not let off the hook. But if you've made a genuine effort to make a prudent choice and discern the right thing, you can be mistaken in your judgment, but be morally blameless because you were trying to do the right thing.
15: Okay. Thanks so much for that, Phil. Calls are coming in right now at 833-288-EWTN. Call or text 833-288-3986. While we're on a deep dive, David, here's a deep dive from Edward. How strong is the argument of the incoherence of nihilism in proving the existence of God?
16: Thanks. I don't think it would be strong at all.
15: Really?
16: No. Yeah, I mean, first of all, I don't know that nihilism is incoherent. Right. I mean, it might be, but I mean, you have to make the case that nihilism is incoherent. But let's just assume for the sake of argument that you establish that it is incoherent to be a nihilist. You cannot be a nihilist, right? That's
15: okay.
16: That's philosophically a non-starter. Well, there's a lot of ways to account for the non-absurdity of the world or for human life other than Christian theism. I'm not saying those ways are correct. I'm just saying that you have to do some more work to arrive at monotheism as a metaphysical account of reality. Just saying, here's an explanation that doesn't work, doesn't automatically prove that some other explanation is true.
15: Okay. Edward, thanks so much for your email. And here's one from Sharon. She says, it seems clear that the Holy Spirit is not only in the Catholic Church, but moves and works in other Christian denominations as well. Therefore, how can we say there is a need for a united church?
16: Okay, thanks. I really appreciate the question. So first of all, to the statement, it seems clear that, I'm not going to straight up disagree with you, but I want to attach some qualifiers to that. Because there are quite a few Christian denominations and Christian movements and traditions that claim the presence of the Holy Spirit and that identify the Holy Spirit's activity with some very specific phenomena that I think are far from clearly supernatural or spiritual, right? And I think in particular about the contemporary Pentecostal prophecy movement where, say, every election cycle or so, a bunch of very prominent Pentecostal leaders get up and tell you exactly what God has declared is going to happen on election day. And then, you know, 3 months later are eating crow, right? and if you listen to the apologists within those traditions, they'll tell you that the presence of the Spirit in their midst manifests principally in things like the gift of prophecy. Well, I fail to be convinced, basically, that is legitimate, okay? Yeah. Now, as a Catholic, I think that the way in which I should most look for the Spirit's activity is in the transformation of life to imitate the virtues of Christ. Some of those same self-proclaimed prophets are conspicuously lacking in those virtues, in particular humility. And so, you know, the Holy Spirit may be active in areas outside the Catholic faith, but to the statement, it seems clear that. I think we need to, first of all, establish what the criteria are for identifying the Spirit's activity. Now, to the question, what need is there then of a united church? I think I've already implied the answer. So let's take some of those traditions that I just criticized. I will grant you that it is entirely possible that the Holy Spirit may be present in some of those churches and individuals in an unseen way, bringing people to holiness and to humility and love and charity and so forth. But the very fact that they often get the criteria wrong is one of the reasons why we need an objective authority that can define the contours of Christian faith so we don't make those kinds of mistakes in the public sphere.
15: Sharon, thanks so much for your email. In a moment, we'll get to the phones. We'll talk with Candace in Texas. 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
18: Gracie, as Catholics, we're very often accused of being just religious wackos, imposing our religious moral codes on the rest of the world. They tell us, keep your religion off our uterus or keep your rosaries off our ovaries. How do we reply to that?
19: Well, while many of the world's major religions oppose abortion, opposition to abortion doesn't have to be based on religion at all. My own opposition to abortion is based on science, the law, reason, morality, social justice, and the visible evidence.
18: Absolutely. And because the overwhelming majority of pro-choice people are secular, I've always recommended that we avoid religious arguments entirely. In the vast majority of cases, I've come to learn that making a religious argument is simply handing your opponent a club with which to beat you over the head. We have so many compelling non-religious arguments that powerfully explain why abortion is wrong. I say we stick to them.
20: This is a Did You Know moment with Sandra McDevitt. Do you know what the 12 stars on the back of the miraculous medal represent? In Genesis, Joseph has a dream where 12 stars and the sun and the moon bow down to him. The 12 stars represent his brothers, who, not happy to hear this, sold him into slavery into Egypt. All turned out well, as during the famine, Joseph was able to feed his family. The 12 stars represent the 12 tribes. The book of Revelation, John has a vision of a woman clothed in the sun with the moon under her feet, a crown of 12 stars on her head. These stars symbolize both the 12 apostles and the 12 tribes, connecting the Old Testament and the New, representing the entire church. The crown represents Mary as Queen of Heaven. I'm Sandra McDevitt for EWTN Radio.
15: It's Called a Communion with Dr. David Andrews here on EWTN. 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Kind of a big day around here, David. It was this day, 26 years ago in the year 2000, that our friend Father Anthony Mary Stelton was ordained. So we are celebrating his ordination.
16: That rocks. You said 2000?
15: Yeah.
16: 2000. Okay. So I've known him for most of his priesthood. He got ordained 3 years before I came into the church then.
15: He is just a happy guy. He's always smiling.
16: Yes, he is. We enjoy him a lot.
15: Yeah. So, Father Anthony, if you're listening to us, congratulations from David and I and from everybody here at the network. We love you, and we thank you so much for saying yes to the call of God. Fantastic. All right, if you're ready now, let's go to the phones at 833-288-EWTN, beginning with Candace in Eagle Pass, Texas, listening to us on the EWTN app. Hello, Candace. What's on your mind today?
1: Yes, thank you for taking my call. I have a question. I have a friend that lives out of state, and her brother, he's Catholic. He's supposed to be Catholic. And he has a drinking problem, and he goes to Mass and takes communion every day just to drink the wine. If you're supposed to be asking for repentance for your sins and turn away from your sins, how is it that you keep doing the same thing after you take communion? That was one of my things whenever, because I'm currently thinking about becoming Catholic. But if you don't turn away from your sins and you keep doing the same thing over and over again, how is God going to forgive you for that? And how do you, what are you supposed to do? How am I supposed to process that in my mind?
16: Yeah, thanks. I really appreciate the question. It's a fantastic question. And in Catholic theology, it's important to recognize that we think that God gave us the church and the sacraments to help us grow in holiness. They are not magic.

0: for it to really make a change in my life, I have to be genuinely contrite. What does that mean? Contrition is not the same thing as guilt. It's not just the same thing as, you know, I'm sorry I did that, right? I mean, you can be sorry you did a lot of things, but be perfectly willing to do them again if you think you won't get caught the next time around, right? So contrition means you really regard what you did as a kind of profound mistake, and you've made a purpose of amendment to not do it again, right? That's really your disposition. Like, I'm doggone it, I'm going to do whatever is within me to not do this thing again. If I'm going to communion, well, communion is a participation in the sacrifice of Christ. For me to properly receive that, I've got to orient my life so that I'm trying to imitate Jesus' self-sacrifice. I want to make myself a sacrifice for the love of others, for the love of God, die to myself, die with Christ, rise again with him. That's got to become my controlling idea in life. Like, I am after holiness. If you don't bring that disposition to your participation in the sacraments, they're not going to change you. They're not going to change you. Now, you know, for someone who finds themselves maybe wanting to change and they keep falling into the same thing over and over again and they say, well, I've got this desire, but nothing's happening, a little bit more work is required. The first thing you have to do is, you know, in the act of contrition, we talk about avoiding whatever leads me to sin. So we have to kind of dig down and say, what are the occasions of sin that make me do this thing? You know, so if I have a drinking problem, for example, and let's say like your friend's brother, who for him taking the precious blood is actually a stumbling block because of the smell and the taste of alcohol. That kind of kicks off his alcoholism. Well, for him, I think rule number one would be, I'm going to make an amendment to my life so that if I'm going to go to communion, I'm just going to take the consecrated host. I'm not going to partake of the chalice because it's a stumbling block for me.
1: Right, right.
0: I'm just not going to do that. Driving down this street puts me near the bar I used to hang out with my buddies, I'm not going to go to that bar. If I can't go to sports bars anymore, I'm not going to go to sports bars anymore. Whatever the occasion is that triggers the temptation, I'm going to eliminate that from my life because once the temptation kicks in, I'm done. Right? I mean, willpower only lasts so long. I gotta do more creative work. I've got to set up a system in my life. This is why monasticism developed. The reason we have monasteries is because there were individuals that said, I'm not strong enough to do this on my own. I need a community around me. I need a rule of life around me. You know, if I spend my day getting up in the morning and praying scripture and working, you know, in a community of other men or other women, and I go to chapter meetings every week where I listen to correction and my brothers get to tell me, you know, what they see in me that needs fixing and encourage me when I need encouragement, that's an environment where I'm going to, for whoever is called to monastic life, they're going, that's the form of life I need to get holy. Now, somebody else might say, well, monasticism's not for me, but, you know, maybe I have a problem with, I don't think I can live a chaste life, so I gotta get married, right? I mean, that's the form of life that's gonna facilitate holiness for me. And then when my wife and I start having kids, I give my life to help my family. That's a lot of sacrifice. That's gonna kind of force me to search for virtue, to dig deep and to make sacrifices for other people. That's kind of the process of growing in holiness. So these are the sorts of things that you have to engage in your life. Just mechanically showing up to the sacraments will not get the job done.
1: Candace, is that helpful for you?
2: Yes, I was just trying to figure out why go to take communion if you're just going to go back and do the same thing again and keep asking over and over again.
0: Well, the church says you should not do that, right? I mean, and you're absolutely right that if you have if one does not have a willingness to amend one's life, then to go to communion is actually worse than not going to communion. Sacred Scripture says that. Going to communion can harm you if you go superstitiously.
1: Yeah, and there's also the whole 12-step program. You know, he may be in denial. He may not think that he has a drinking problem.
0: Yep.
1: Who knows?
0: Right, right. And which is why one of the virtues that we have to develop is docility. That is the willingness to take instruction. When people around us see there's a problem, they go, dude, there's a problem. Not being proud and going, oh, you know, I better listen to these people who see what I don't see.
1: Happened to a friend of mine. Candace, thank you so much for your call. Happened to a friend of mine back in L.A., many years ago. He had a

0: cocaine problem. And somebody from his company, they said, you need to clean this up, like, right now. Right now. And, you know, if you're in denial about it, well, then we have to make a staff change.
1: Right.
0: If you're not in denial about it and you agree, then we have a program for you and we'll pay for it. And he said, let's go.
1: Oh, fantastic.
0: So, yeah, that story had a happy ending. Call to Communion here on EWTN. We have a line open for you at 833-288-EWTN. That's 833-288-3986. You can call us or text us. Todd in Colorado did text us. He's listening on Sirius XM, channel 130. Todd says, my question is about Genesis 2:17. But you must not eat from the tree of the knowledge of good and evil, for when you eat from it, you will certainly die. So presumably, Eve didn't have knowledge about good and evil if she wasn't supposed to eat from that tree. So how was she supposed to know the serpent was evil and that his temptations were wrong? God was calling her to be obedient, which is understandable, but the sin and entire fall of humanity is blamed on this one act. How was Eve to know better if she hadn't eaten from the tree?
1: Thank you so much. So I think there may be a misunderstanding about what is actually implied by the knowledge of good and evil. I don't think it means that without eating the tree, you won't know how to resist a temptation. I think it means the knowledge, the experiential knowledge of good and evil, right? The desire to adjudicate for oneself what's good and evil, you know, like, we see this all the time in teenagers. You know, the parent says, you know, don't do this thing, it will hurt you. And the teenager's attitude is, well, you know, I'm going to find out for myself.
0: Uh-huh.
1: And then 15 years later, they go, Mom, Dad, you were right. That hurt me. You know, I wish I had listened to you. You know, that's the kind of knowledge that we're talking about. The knowledge of, I want to test for myself what's good and evil, mm-hmm. and have independent experiential knowledge of those terms, right? Eve clearly knew enough to feel guilty and to blame other people when she got caught. So she understood that there was a divine command that she was disobeying. I don't know that she necessarily was supposed to recognize the serpent himself as intrinsically evil. In ancient Near Eastern cultures, serpents were often a symbol of new life. And so I think the symbolism within its context is, all right, this is something that seems life-giving, right? Not something that's, you know, coming with fangs and horns and red skin and a flaming pitchfork, right? No, but this is an attractive proposition, right? But there's a reason for me to resist this.
0: Appreciate your text. And if you would like to text us, you can do it right now, 833-288-EWTN. That's 833-288-3986. Let us go to Rob. Rob is in Grand Rapids, Michigan, listening on the great Holy Family Radio. Hey there, Rob. What's on your mind today?
2: Yes, I am not Catholic, and I was talking to a friend of mine about how the Bible says, confess and repent your sins. And I thought that repentance was a work, and he said he didn't look at that as a work. And I just wondered your feelings on that.
1: Yeah, thank you. I really appreciate the question. So when Christians try to define, you know, what constitutes a work, is this thing a work, is that thing a work, usually they're operating in the framework that says I'm saved by grace and I'm not saved by works. And of course, in the Reformation, Martin Luther, understood a work to be anything that required my moral effort. If my cooperation was elicited, then Luther thought, well, that's a work, okay? And in the Calvinist tradition, that emphasis on my cooperation being a work was so heavy that they thought that even the act of faith itself was something that God did within you, not something you produced on your own, right? The technical term for that is monergism, that God works the work of salvation in the soul from start to finish, and the human being does not cooperate. Something that happens in spite of your will, not something that happens with your cooperation. I'm a Catholic, and from a Catholic perspective, that whole way of thinking just misses the point of St. Paul's letter. All right, when Paul says that we're saved by grace and not by works, he actually, if you read the whole sentence, he says we're saved by faith and not by works of the law.
0: Mm.
1: And the Greek there is ergo nomu, Greek's works of the law. But in context, the question that Paul is answering is not the question Luther was answering. Paul wants to know, what is the relationship of Gentiles to the Jewish law, the law of Moses, those things that previously differentiated Jew from Gentile, in particular circumcision, dietary laws, the Jewish calendar? These are the sorts of things that he has in mind when he talks about works of the law. He's not saying that Christians are not saved through moral effort or moral cooperation. In fact, he says quite the contrary. In Paul's theology, when you have faith in Christ, you receive the gift of the Holy Spirit, God renovates your heart, and because his love is poured into your heart and the fruits of the Spirit are manifest in your life, you are then able to fulfill what he calls not the ergon namu, the works of the law, but the dikaiotumatu namu, or the righteous requirements of the law. It is these things, the love of God and the love of neighbor principally, obedience to which merits salvation. He says that explicitly, Romans 2:13. He says, not hearing the law, it's obeying the law by which we will be justified. And so, within the language of St. Paul, giving alms is not a quote-unquote work of the law. Praying is not a quote-unquote work of the law. Repentance is not a quote-unquote work of the law. Showing patience and kindness and love is not a work of the law. Fasting and asceticism and denying myself is not a work of the law. All of these things are things that the Spirit works within us to change our character, right? Works of the law are, you know, keeping Jewish Sabbath, circumcising my kids, avoiding pork. These kinds of things are the works of the law that don't justify.
0: Okay. Is that helpful for you, Rob?
2: Yes, thank you.
0: We appreciate your phone call. 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In a moment, we're going to come back and take some more of your phone calls. 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You folks is a 1 and then 205-271-2985. Again, that's a 1 and then 205-271-2985. 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In a moment, we'll get back to those phones. We'll also try to squeeze in an email from Robert and one from Armand. I think both those are fascinating. Lots more straight ahead on this Wednesday edition of Call to Communion here on EWTN. Do stay with us.

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2: Everybody should become aware of the greatness of what Jesus Christ is doing for us on that altar, becoming present to us in his sacrificial form, in a sacramental way, to be sure. But the sacrifice of Jesus is present to us, and his body and blood are present to us. What an awesome gift that is. As we become aware of it, we show it in our attitude toward the Eucharist, this tremendous respect, devotion, love. It's because of this reality that we've had many saints who have been killed protecting the Eucharist. They've died because the Eucharist is so important and so precious. Others have spent their lives in adoration of Christ in the Eucharist. As we say at every Mass, may God bless you and keep you. May he cause his face to shine upon you and guide you in your ways. The Father, the Son, and the Holy Spirit. Amen.
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5: 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Here's that question now from Armand, who says, was the resurrected flesh of Jesus really assumed into the eternal Trinity on the Ascension? Did God then decide to change or alter his inner being? I mean, the incarnation is a historic event after all, right?
6: Yeah, thank you. So the doctrine of the Ascension is not that the humanity of Christ somehow melded into the Blessed Trinity and ceased to have its substantial nature qua human. That's not the Catholic doctrine at all. It reminds me of that scene from the end of The Dark Crystal. Do you remember The Dark Crystal, Tom?
5: Mm.
6: And the Skeksis and the Mystics, you know, meld together and form this tertium quid, you know, this sort of celestial being of light made out of two other substances that come together into one. You remember that from the end of the movie?
5: I never saw it. I'll be honest.
6: You missed out one of the great works of puppetry animation, right? That's not what's going on.
5: Okay.
6: That's not what's going on. So the doctrine of the Incarnation is that the second person of the Trinity assumes a human nature without confusion. The two natures are not confused. They don't become a third thing. They maintain their distinction as natures, but they are not united in the person. And that's why we use the word hypostatic union, because the hypostasis there refers to the person. And the hypostatic union does not cease at the ascension of Christ. So the ascension is not into is some sort of ontological union with the Blessed Trinity that dissolves the humanity. It literally means going up. Literally, it's altitude. Jesus is gaining altitude through the atmosphere. Now, what happens when he, you know, makes it through the stratosphere? Who knows, right? So, I mean, I don't know where in space and time the resurrected body of Jesus is now, at the right hand of the Father. That doesn't tell me much. Now, you know, to show you, this isn't a doctrine, but I'm gonna depict what Catholic medieval imagination would have held to show you what we mean about the, you know, the distinction of the natures within the person. So there was a belief, of course this is not a true belief, it's not a Catholic doctrine, it's just a common opinion, that back when you had a geocentric cosmology and the Earth was thought to be at the center of the solar system, that as you, you know, traversed your way out through the celestial spheres, when you went out past the furthest sphere, you entered a realm called the Empyrean heaven. And many people thought that that's where the saints were, and that's where the ascended body of Christ and the assumed body of the Blessed Virgin would be. So, you know, in imagination, they weren't imagining Jesus as sort of, you know, melding into some God stuff, but literally just, you know, traveling out beyond the, you know, someplace out past Pluto, right?
5: Wow.
6: Now we know that cosmology's wrong.
5: Yeah, yeah.
6: You know, we're not geocentrists and we don't think the world is surrounded by spheres beyond which there's the Empyrean. I just tell the story to illustrate to you the way in which the Catholic doctrine is very different from the way you depicted it.
5: Appreciate that. Thanks so much for your call. And by the way, you mentioned a movie there, The Dark Crystal.
6: Yeah.
5: And yesterday, you mentioned the movie Master and Commander, the Russell Crowe movie.
6: Did you guys watch it?
5: We watched it along with a priest and a seminarian.
6: What did you think?
5: Loved it.
6: Isn't that a fabulous
5: film? And the guys loved it, too.
6: Yeah, yeah.
5: Not so much about action, but really about moral questions.
6: It's about moral questions, about character, about leadership. And there's a pretty good bit of action, particularly.
5: Well, yeah, there was. Yeah. There was indeed. Call to Communion here on EWTN. Here's an email that we received. Oh, let's see. This is from, Let me get to a text that just came in a moment ago. Dr. Andrews, how do you answer someone who says, why do I need to be a Catholic? I'm a believer and I belong to a church. Is that indifferentism, and how do we answer?
6: Yeah, thanks. I really appreciate the question. So, you know, in the New Testament, they belong to a church, they're fine, was not the disposition at all, right?
5: No.
6: I mean, most of St. Paul's letters are written to churches that he thinks are wrong about something.
5: Yeah.
6: And sometimes they're wrong because they've broken with the universal practice of the church. So in 1 Corinthians 11, for example, he says, if anyone wants to be contentious about what I've written, know that we have no other practice, we the apostles, nor do the churches of God, meaning you guys are an outlier. You should get on board with what the rest of Christendom is doing, right? In Acts chapter 16, Acts 15, there is a debate about whether or not the Jewish law should be imposed on Gentiles. Now, if you took this denominationalist attitude, you would have, well, we'd have the, you know, the churches of the Jewish law imposed on Gentiles, and we'd have the churches of the Jewish law not imposed on Gentiles. And we'd all go our happy way, and we'd have, you know, barbecues on Sunday afternoon and then play Little League together, right? but no, that's not the attitude that the church took. The church said, no, there is a normative practice decided on by the apostles and the Holy Spirit, and we're going to send out authoritative letters to all the churches and say, you've got to get on board. This is the way that you have to do it. This is the way that you have to do it. And so that's not the view of the New Testament, right? And the reason why is that the differences between Christian denominations are substantive, and they matter. And they matter. Now, the view that they don't matter, that Christian denominations are just so many flavors of ice cream, that is an extremely modern view in the history of Christianity. It's clearly not the Catholic view. It's not the early Protestant view.
5: Did not the Freemasons take that up?
6: Freemasons did. They did. They took that up. They extended it beyond Christian denominations just to religion in general.
5: Oh, wow.
6: Right? The first place I see denominationalism as an ideology saying, you know, you don't have to agree on matters of Christian doctrine is in the 18th century with the First Great Awakening, the Evangelical Awakenings. And it flows out of evangelical spirituality of the new birth, the doctrine of regeneration through personal conversion. And they foregrounded that spirituality so much that guys like Jonathan Edwards, when they would preach and they would elicit conversions from people in different denominations, drew the conclusion, well, obviously God is at work in these different denominations, so he must not care about these differences, so neither should we. Now, there are a lot of faults in that reasoning. One of them was to equate the fact of being able to psychologically manipulate a quote-unquote conversion experience out of someone, to equate that with the action of the Holy Spirit. And that was a very naive assumption, yeah, and an unbiblical one, right? But that was the view. And so eventually it was just like, well, I guess the denominations don't matter. But they mattered. They mattered in the New Testament, and they mattered throughout most of Christian history. And the kinds of things that Christians had traditionally disagree on make a difference in the way you live your Christian life. In the 16th century, John Calvin was adamant that other Protestants should agree with him about the nature of Christ's presence in the Eucharist, believing that if they got that question wrong, they could not be saved. Now, most Protestants today wouldn't hold that. They would say, well, you hold all kinds of things about the Eucharist. It doesn't really matter. How do they know it doesn't matter? Their own founders thought it mattered. They thought it mattered enough to not make common fellowship with people that disagreed. Now, you know, on moral issues, plenty of differences that make a substantive difference. There are lots of Christian churches that would hold that, say, abortion is a matter that is perhaps indifferent, or at worst something that kind of an unfortunate thing that maybe a woman would have to decide for herself in a case of urgency, but that ultimately, say, an unborn child is not fully human in some compelling sense that would require one to decide against abortion. Whether or not to abort your child is not a matter indifferent. The Catholic Church says, no, that is a do or die issue. Like, yeah, that is an absolutely grave issue. Okay. That makes a difference in how you live your life. Catholic Church says you can't divorce your wife. Period. End of paragraph. You can't divorce and remarry. I should qualify.
5: Okay.
6: You can't divorce your wife and then just casually remarry. You just can't do that. Right. God said what I've joined together, man's not going to separate. Marriage is indissoluble. It's for life. Lots of Christian denominations take the view, well, you know, if your third and fourth marriage didn't work out, let's pray the fifth one lasts. I'm just being honest.
5: No, yeah, yeah.
6: How many women you marry makes a substantive difference in your life. Should I contracept in marriage? That's a huge lifestyle distinction, right? And some churches say it doesn't matter. Some say it does matter. Well, how you answer these questions makes a big difference in how you worship, how you understand your relationship to the world, how you understand your moral life, how you understand your marriage. Does my private interpretation of the Bible trump natural science? Lots of fundamentalists say yes. Catholics say no. Makes a huge difference in how you relate to the modern world. Right? So these are reasons why, the compelling reasons why we should care about the question of Christian denominations.
5: Appreciate your text. It is called a communion here on EWTN. In a moment, we'll get to Scott in Arizona. First of all, let me tell you about one of our wonderful weekday programs, Catholic Connection, with our friend Teresa Tomeo. You'll hear it tomorrow morning at 9 a.m. Eastern here on EWTN Radio. On our next program, Cultural Connections with Father Mitch. He'll be connecting quite a few dots for you. Also, Father Peter John Cameron, one of the Dominican friars of the province of St. Joseph, talking about the upcoming fourth annual Dominican Rosary Pilgrimage. It's a full day of prayer, preaching, Eucharistic adoration, confessions, and devotion to Our Lady, hosted there by the Dominican friars of the province of St. Joseph. Find out all about that tomorrow morning, 9 a.m. Eastern, right here on EWTN Radio, Catholic Connection with Teresa Tomeo. All right, let's go to Scott now in Arizona, listening on Sirius XM, channel 130. Hey there, Scott. What's on your mind today?
7: Hi. Thank you, Dr. I wanted to first say thank you. Last night I was listening quite late, and you had clarified one of the facets of or purpose of the putting the Bible together, the canon of the Bible, in a universal light. And it was really, I went to bed just overjoyed last night, understanding a little more about that because our caller had called and asked about the a different Bible. It was, I can't remember, the Ethiopian Bible, I think.
5: Yes,
7: that's
5: yes,
7: what it was.
5: Yes.
7: And you clarified that. Thank you very much.
6: Oh, great. Anyway. Thank you.
7: So a question I had is, I was talking to a friend the other day, and he had said something about the Catholic Church, and there's no need for priests after the Levitical priesthood ended. And I had to do some research before I called, and I just wanted to get some deeper understanding as to the Levitical priesthood and the sacrificing atonement for animals. From what I came across, said that, you know, they weren't really fully, it didn't really fully cover their sins. So a better priesthood was obviously in order, Jesus from the order of Melchizedek. So I was just hoping maybe you could touch on that a little bit. And so, cause I'm getting ready to give him a call.
6: Yeah, thanks. I really appreciate the question. So someone who says that the incarnation of Christ or the death of Christ makes priesthood as such unnecessary is contradicting the direct doctrine of sacred scripture, which says that the church will consist of a kingdom of priests. So whatever priests do, we can get to that in a minute, there is absolutely a priestly character to Christian life that is essential to our Christian identity. So there it is in scripture. I'm looking at 1 Peter chapter 2, verse 9. Boom. Yeah. Priests exist. Okay. St. Paul obviously understood himself to be in possession of a kind of priesthood that was more than the baptismal priesthood of all believers. In Romans chapter 15, verse 16, he speaks about a specific ministry that Christ gave him, a priestly duty that he had. Now, the priestly duty that Paul has in view is that he was going to gather up Gentiles, to present them to God as an offering. Do what? That's what he says. That his job as a priest, now this is, we get into what the nature of a priest is. A priest is a person who is appointed to offer sacrifice. St. Paul says that his job as a priest was to offer the sacrifice of the Gentiles in an intercessory way. That's his job, right? Now let's flesh that out a little bit. In Romans chapter 12, he exhorts those very same Gentiles, offer your bodies as living sacrifices. This is your spiritual act of worship. So sacrifice is essential to the nature of the Christian life, but rather than offering the sacrifice of goats and bulls, we offer ourselves. And St. Paul's job was to curate that as a kind of high priest, as it were, not the high priest, but, you know, superior, you know, we're sort of subordinate to that, to sort of curate that and teach Gentiles and configure Gentiles so that they could make an offering of themselves. So sacrifice and worship and priestly character are essential to Christian vocation according to the teaching of the New Testament. Now, to go a bit farther, Paul connects this to liturgy in the book of 1 Corinthians. And he discusses the Eucharist as a participation in the sacrifice of Christ. So we begin to see, okay, if Christians are to offer themselves, Paul's priestly work is to configure that to set us up as an offering. We are the sacrifice here. And that somehow that we connect to Jesus' sacrifice through the Eucharistic elements. And then we go back to the words of institution in the Synoptic Gospels, and Christ talks about the Eucharist using the language of the institution of the Mosaic Covenant from Mount Sinai, when Moses makes an animal sacrifice and says, this is the blood of the covenant, and he sprinkles it on the people. And Christ speaks about the Eucharistic elements as this is the cup of the chalice of the new covenant in my blood. And so now we're connecting the sacrifice of Christ to the Passover ritual, evoking the sacrifice of Moses on Mount Sinai that established the first covenant, or at least the Mosaic covenant. So the connection to liturgy, the connection to the Old Testament sacrificial system, but in a fulfilled and allegorical way, the connection to the sacrifice of Christ, and the connection to the sacrifice of our own lives, with explicit language about the apostolic office being involved in a very direct way in organizing and orchestrating and curating this so that their job is to stand in a priestly relationship to the people of God. So it's all in there, buddy. Yeah. Now it's radically transformed from the nature of Levitical sacrifice. And when you go back and you read the Old Testament and you study the sacrificial system, it's clear that the primary category in view there is ritual purity. And the nation of Israel had rules for itself in view of the fact that God promised to make himself present to the people of Israel. And the rule was that you had to be clean. You had to be clean. And not just morally clean, but ritually clean. So things like you can't touch a dead body, right? You can't eat certain kinds of foods. You can't intermarry with Canaanites. If you were unclean, you absolutely could not come into contact with what was holy. But holy here isn't a moral category. It means things that have been set aside ritually for the worship of God. The clean can come into contact with the holy. The unclean, if it comes into contact with the clean, makes it unclean, and the unclean and the holy can never touch. And those are the sort of the ritual rules.
5: Okay.
6: And what the New Testament does is it says all those categories of ritual purity get transformed into moral categories about our interior lives. So Paul exhorts in 2 Corinthians 7, purify your hearts and your hearts and bodies, everything that would contaminate flesh or spirit out of reverence for God, purify those things. And impurity now is a moral category. And so we've eliminated the need for Levitical ritual because we've eliminated that whole purity system of cultic purity and animal sacrifice. We've replaced it with this dynamism of the inner sacrifice of Christ giving himself in love that now becomes the pattern of Christian life where we offer ourselves along with him. And we connect as the people of God through the Eucharistic species, which is the form of Christ's sacrifice presented to us today in ritual.
5: Scott, is that helpful for you?
7: Well, that's a lot for my spiritual digestive system, that's for sure. So that was beautiful. That really just summed it all up is to, you know, again, the new covenant, I think, but ties together beautifully. I do have one quick question as far as the Levitical priest really was the one that they were only able to enter the temple and atone for the sins, correct? And that was
6: So it was the high priest alone could go in on the Day of Atonement. And the whole book of Hebrews in the New Testament is about how Christ supersedes all of that. And Christ is the real high priest who enters once for all forever into the altar of heaven in the presence of God. And ever lives to make intercession for the church. So his one act of sacrifice on the cross establishes him forever as the great high priest in view of whose intercession we can enter into the presence of God.
5: Scott, thanks so much for your call from Arizona. That is indeed an awful lot to unpack. If you want to check out the recording of today's program, go to EWTN.com/listen. Pedro will have that posted for you in a couple of hours or so. EWTN.com/listen. It's also on our YouTube channel, so you can check it out there as well. Call to Communion in progress here on EWTN. We got an email from Omar who says, God told Ishmael that he would make of him a great nation. Would this be Arabs? And is Muhammad descended of Ishmael? And how can we say that Muhammad was a false prophet?
6: Thanks. I appreciate the question. So, whether or not, Arab peoples are descended from Ishmael, that is clearly part of the Quranic Arabic self-understanding. And that's the position that Arab Muslims put forth, that they are descended from Ishmael. I don't know that you can verify that historically or genetically. Right. I mean, there's a category of people in the Old Testament called Ishmaelites. Whether or not you can connect ancient Ishmaelites to modern Arab peoples, that's another question. Right.
5: Okay.
6: And that's not necessarily a Catholic doctrine. I mean, there's nothing in Scripture that would suggest that.
5: Mm-hmm.
6: Nothing in Catholic history that demands that. I mean, that's a historical and an anthropological question. But it is part of Muslim self-understanding, rightly or wrongly. How could one say that Muhammad is a false prophet? Well, if one believes Muhammad to be a false prophet, right? I mean, that's very clear. I mean, lots of people claim to speak for God. They're clearly not all right. The Catholic Church clearly does not regard Muhammad as a prophet. They might use the term in an honorific way when talking to Muslims out of respect for their tradition.
5: Yeah.
6: But it's clearly not the belief of the Catholic Church that Muhammad speaks in an authoritative way for God because, right, we're Catholics, we're not Muslims.
5: Right. Omar, thanks so much for your email. We'll probably close with this one from Donald, who says, I am a revert to the faith and I'm very eager to evangelize my Protestant in-laws. My fiancé says I am too eager. How can I strike the right balance with this?
6: You're too eager. Yeah, I'm just telling you right now, you're too eager. If you have a Protestant fiancé, or if you have a fiancé who has Protestant parents,
5: yeah,
6: and you are just entering into marriage, here is my advice. Focus on being a good son-in-law, not a Catholic son-in-law, because the point of Catholicism is to make you good. If Catholicism makes you obnoxious, it's not doing what it's supposed to do in you, right? Your in-laws are not probably open to all of your guard arguments for the Catholic faith right now. Your most brilliant apologetics will not make them open. And it is a dogma of the Catholic faith that you cannot argue someone into Catholicism, right? You can manipulate and propagandize people, but you can't actually produce the supernatural virtue of faith through argument. The point of apologetics, the point of giving arguments, is that when people are inclined to believe and they would like to know the reasons, they'd like to be able to, you know, okay, my heart wants to go this way, my intellect's getting in the way, help me out. Then apologetics is very useful. And so I do apologetics, right? I give answers and I give reasons for people to be Catholic. But I don't do them because I think that they're going to compel people by the force of my logic to become Catholic. I give them to people who are curious. I say, what's stopping you? Are you interested? Call and we'll talk about it, right? But if you come in, you know, with a straight-in approach like a sledgehammer.
5: Guns blazing.
6: You're likely to offend them. And it could take you years to make up the lost ground relationally. But if they see, this guy treats our daughter well, he is kind, he is virtuous, he respects us, they're going to take an interest in your Catholicism over time because they're going to say, hey, this guy's not like what we thought Catholics were like. Be the contradiction to the stereotype they impose upon you.
5: And then, behold, one day they may say, well, why do you believe?
6: Why do you do that? St. Peter says, be ready to give an answer when they ask you.
5: Yeah.
6: Be ready to give an answer when they ask you.
5: Donald, thank you so much for your email. And Dr. David Anders, thank you, sir.
6: Thanks, Tom.
5: Keep it right here on EWTN. Coming up next on most of these EWTN stations, it'll be Open Line Wednesday with our Wednesday host, Father Mitch Pacwa, answering all of your questions. 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On behalf of our great team, I'm Tom Price along with Dr. David Anders. Thanks for joining us. See you tomorrow on the Thursday edition of Call to Communion. Till then, God bless.
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13: This is a Messy Family Minute with Mike and Alicia Hernan. We talk a lot in our program about the messiness of life, but we thought we should take a moment to explain why it's important. We live in a broken, fallen world, and we're constantly trying to repair relationships and situations that have become, well, messy.
14: Why is it so important to recognize this? 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
13: 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St. John Paul recognized this when he wrote, "There is no family that does not know how selfishness, discord, and tension can wound the family. 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
14: Families need to embrace the mess, knowing that God is always calling us to reconciliation with Him and our families, and that He will give us the grace we need to get there. 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
17: 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The power of prayer is in the words and in the sentiment, but it's also in the fact that God, who is omnipotent, all-powerful, answers our prayers.
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19: This is Father Joseph Mary of the Franciscan Missionaries of the Eternal Word. 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
23: The current temperature at the RDU International Airport is
24: 61
23: degrees.
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0: Well, hi there, and welcome to Take Two with Jerry and Debbie and you on EWTN Radio. I know you could be doing a lot of other things right now, so thank you for taking time to tune in to your show. We hope you're going to have something to weigh in on with the topic. We'll introduce you in just a moment here. I am Jerry Usher, and I am with Debbie Georgiani. Hey, Debbie, good day.
1: Hey, Jerry. It's wonderful to be here another day alive on this side of the veil so we can do more good, right? And with the conversations that we have here on Take Two, with the wonderful family, that's you guys. We expect you to call in because we introduce the topic and then you take it away and we learn and grow together. Have you returned to a place of pain and did it bring you healing or closure? So think about that for a moment. Have you returned to a place of pain and did it bring you healing or closure? We don't want to trigger anyone. We don't want to re-traumatize anyone. We don't want to do anything harmful. We want to just talk about things so we can learn how we process things, how we heal, how we grow, how we make peace with certain situations. So if you have something to say about this topic, and maybe you're a therapist or you're a priest that could maybe provide some insights in this area, please call us 1-833-288-EWTN. That's 833-288-3986.
0: Yeah, returning to a place of pain is something we often avoid, and for very good reasons, because there's a lot of trauma, a lot of pain, a lot of fear, a lot of anguish sometimes. It may be the hospital where a loved one died. It could be the neighborhood where you were bullied, maybe the battlefield of a difficult childhood. It could be the scene of a tragedy where you lost a loved one, an accident or a tragedy. Sometimes, though, God does invite us back. We maybe think about it for over a period of time. We think, I'm going to go back there. I'm going to bring closure. I'm going to get some healing for this situation. And maybe you pause, you hesitate, and then finally you make that step. Have you taken that step and maybe returned to a place or to a relationship or something that was very painful for you at one time, but now maybe the ghosts are buried, you know, maybe now you're at peace with the situation and with God and just where you are with the whole thing. If you have been through this, please, so many people are in this place right now where they just cannot return. So if you have done that, if you have made that return and it was healing for you or brought a little bit of closure, just a tiny bit even, call and share with that, with the world, because you're going to change some lives with your take today at 833-288-EWTN, 833-288-3986.
1: 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Same number you could call in. Now you can text in. 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And just keep in mind that message and data rates may apply.
0: Mm-hmm. A lot of different directions we can go with this topic today. And really the reality of it is, either there's going to be a lot of participation because you want to help the Take Two family and you want to share your story, or there may be very little participation because you're still maybe in that place of having not returned. But, you know, think about Jesus. You know, he returned to places of his own suffering. He appeared in Jerusalem, the city that rejected him. He met the disciples who had fled in fear. He even showed his wounds rather than hiding them. So have you ever returned to a place connected with a painful memory? And if so, what made you decide to go back? Were you seeking healing, closure, forgiveness, answers, maybe wondering where God was in the whole situation? You might want to share what emotions surfaced when you arrived. Did it help you move forward? Did you receive that healing, that closure? Or is there still some work to be done in that area? Again, you're going to be helping a lot of people if you step up, have the courage to call in today. We will respect that so much if you do at 833-288-EWTN, 833-288-3986.
1: And like we always invite our non-Catholic brothers and sisters to participate. If you're listening right now, you're part of the family. So we constantly invite you because we have new listeners each and every day. We would love for you to take part in this conversation. And maybe this has, you know, happened to you. You've made peace with a past situation because you have gone back and you've looked at it and maybe dealt with it with some professional help or some spiritual direction. And you really got to a place where you could move forward. You weren't stuck back where the pain was, right? And that's a common thing that happens, Jerry, when somebody is really met with a lot of sadness, loss, pain, trauma and things, they can very much put themselves in that place and stay there, you know, psychologically, emotionally, you know, they tend to really, not be able to look forward and to really progress. So I don't know if that has happened to you, but maybe you could add to this discussion. But Jerry, you could speak a lot about this when, you know, you've been through some pretty emotional times in your past. Did you feel like you were stuck back there?
0: Well, one of the biggies for me was the first time I went to the Holy Land on a pilgrimage, and it was literally the night before, the eve of the trip, I just suddenly just didn't want to go. I mean, I was in dread of going on this trip, and that turned out to be the opening moments of about a year of a pretty deep depression that I went through. I ended up still making the trip to the Holy Land, but it was a miserable trip. And then, you know, you and I had the opportunity to go again in late 2015, around the holidays time in 2015. And, you know, it triggered a lot of memories and emotions in me before that trip and leading up to it, Deb. And I'll be honest with you, I wasn't sure how it was going to go for me when I got over there. But thanks be to God, you know, and ended up being a great trip. It totally transformed, you know, the first experience that I had into a good memory now. Mm-hmm. So this is an example, Take Two Family, of what we're talking about today. Have you had a painful moment, memory, incident, accident, tragedy in your life? And you've just been afraid to even think about it, let alone go back to the place, whether you go back physically or through therapy or just in your mind and work it through. We want to hear from you if you've had this experience. I just shared something there. Debbie may have something to share. I don't know for sure, but we want to hear from you, the Take Two family. It's your show. Take it, run with it. Let's change some people's lives and help people out. Let's help people heal today at 833-288-EWTN, 833-288-3986.
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3: 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The world doesn't love them. 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The world's inconsistent and erratic. This is not a farm in 1880 anymore, Doug. Mm-hmm. 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
0: Well, we hope you will have something to share and weigh in on today's conversation about returning to a difficult place, a place of pain, maybe a memory, an accident, a tragedy. Maybe it was a childhood experience and you took the opportunity to go back there because you said, you know what, I'm not going to let this fear or trauma or whatever, you know, being paralyzed, I'm not going to let this dominate my entire life. I'm going to go back there and maybe kind of undo that. You know, maybe it was, maybe you've laid a dear loved one to rest and it's been hard for you to even think about going to the cemetery because you miss them so much. I mean, it could be any number of things, but we need you to participate to make the show what you always make it, Take Two Family, at 833-288-EWTN, 833-288-3986. Today is the feast, the great feast of St. Charles Lwanga and Companions. Tragedy that they suffered, but a glorious one. They were martyred. And we have a book from EWTN, religious catalog. It's a free ebook, I should say. It's called Martyrs Through the Ages. 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
1: You going to share?
0: We have Father Anthony celebrating 26 years of ordination today.
1: Nice.
0: So congratulations to Father Anthony.
1: Oh, that is so exciting.
0: Missionaries of the Eternal Word, yeah.
1: Yeah, I just pulled it up on the screen. That's so exciting. I love thinking of that. 26 years in the priesthood. Wow. Jerry, you must be so looking forward to the day that you get ordained, huh?
0: Good Lord willing, yeah. I mean, in a week, it'll be 10 months till diaconate, God willing, and another year, a little over a year for priesthood, May of 2028.
1: Wow.
0: And, you know, we always say, everyone who's in formation for the priesthood that I know anyway, anyone who's has half a brain always says, you know, God willing, because, you know, it's a process. Mm-hmm. It takes a long time. But I've been reminded by a couple people recently, it's kind of like, well, Jerry, you're getting to the point where it's like, okay, it looks like God is willing now. You got to make sure you're willing, you know? So when I say God willing, am I really saying, you know, Lord, if you will this, or am I saying, Jerry, do you will this? So,
1: right.
0: Yeah.
1: So he's talking about going back and just revisiting things in your past. I mean, you had to revisit the first time you were in seminary, right? So you did that. You probably went through that.
0: Yeah. Well, yeah. As a matter of fact, that would qualify as an example of what we're talking about today. Yeah. Because mm-hmm. it's really traumatic. You know, people talk about, you know, we use the phrase discerning out, and I did. I discerned out of the,

0: You know, it was clearly discerned to take a pause because my spiritual director and you know, the vocations office and all of that, we were all in agreement on that. But, now, there were some thoughts as I re-entered seminary formation, priestly formation about 3 years ago. But it was different, you know, it was really different because all those years had passed and, a lot of growth had occurred in my life and my relationship with the Lord, a lot of healing that I needed along the way. And, mm-hmm. you know, so, yeah, I think I'm glad you pointed that out, though. I hadn't thought about that in relation to today's topic.
1: Yeah, and this is what we're talking about today. So if you have something to add your story to this discussion, we're going to get to Suzanne next at 833-288-EWTN. That's the number to call, 833-288-3986. You can also text to that number as well. Suzanne's been waiting so patiently, is first up here on Take Two from Abilene, Texas, listening on Roku. Hi, Suzanne. Welcome.
2: Thank you. I hope that somebody will benefit from my crazy experience, but I was diagnosed with triple negative breast cancer in 2002. And the chemotherapy nearly killed me, but I survived. And because I did a mastectomy, I didn't have to do radiation. But not too long after I completed chemo, I started what I call now a pilgrimage. I would go to Mass on Sunday mornings, and I would get a cup of coffee and a donut, and I would drive past the hospital where I had my cancer surgery. Mm-hmm. My oncologist, during the course of my seeing him, I still see him for annual visits. He was in three different locations. I would drive past each location. And I did this every Sunday for at least 2 years, maybe almost three. And it seemed crazy at the time, but I think my walking that out every Sunday, and here I am, having a cup of coffee, eating a donut, I'm still here. It did not kill me. It did not put me 6 feet under. It changed me, but I was still there. And then there was suddenly a Sunday, I didn't feel like I needed to do that anymore. Pilgrimage was done. And I've never told a soul that I did this, but cancer and cancer treatment does a number on your brain and your soul. And if there's someone else out there doing something similar, you're not crazy. It's the experience. And this is how your brain and your soul is dealing with that experience. And God love you and God bless you. You survive and you'll get through it.
0: Wow. That is a powerful, powerful story. So glad, Suzanne, that you called in and shared that with us. You know, what strikes me about your story is, you know, you didn't just, you know, survive the cancer. You know, you transformed your relationship with that hospital in a very kind of real way, in an interesting way. You know, I mean, because I'm sure that building probably represented uncertainty and anxiety and appointments and procedures and all the challenges that come with battling cancer.
2: Definitely.
0: You know, and then every Sunday, well, you get your coffee and a donut and you make that drive as a kind of pilgrimage. You're no longer arriving as a patient, but as a survivor and as someone who can look at that place and say, by God's grace, I made it through. Mm-hmm. You know, it's a beautiful, beautiful testimony.
1: Oh, absolutely. Suzanne, I like to call you a thriver. You know, you are just incredible. And to, you know, do that exercise, that practice of just, you know, walking through it again, not being afraid to see, you know, the places again and just, you know, letting yourself advance through that really just obviously must have made you incredibly stronger, right? And it's an interesting, when you were talking about it, it threw me back, for, you know, the situations I've been in since 1994. And it's very interesting that you did that. You made that. Okay. Maybe let me phrase it this way. Did somebody give you the idea to do this? Because I think it's brilliant.
2: No, it just kind of spontaneously happened. Uh-huh. And then I did it the next Sunday. And I did it the next Sunday. And
1: wow.
2: Sometimes I would say to myself, this is nuts. Why am I doing this? But I think it was part of my healing.
1: Right.
2: To face that as a

0: survivor, and that I lived beyond these permanent structures. I'm better. I'm going forward. So as far as I know, nobody gave me the idea.
1: Yeah.
2: Wow.
0: But I've never thought of it as a pilgrimage until literally this morning. And that was my pilgrimage of health, moving away from what should have killed me, but it didn't. And I'm still here.
2: And you're stronger for it and better for it. And we put you in the prayer book so for continued great health.
0: Thank you.
2: Yes.
0: Thank you.
2: Absolutely. Absolutely. That's, well, you shared it with many souls today. And I think people, cause I know it did for me as you were telling your story. I was thinking of my own cancer journey. And, you know, it's very interesting. I never thought about going back to the place where all of the treatments happened, you know, way back when. As a matter of fact, I tried to stay away from it. So interesting. You want to get away from something that was such a
0: such a horror. I know. Yeah. Usually that would be the case.
2: Right. Right. But that's fascinating. I love the idea. I mean, I think it would be very, and it was beneficial for you. So I'm sure it would be beneficial for anybody who's willing to make that dedication. And I think, I love how you did it multiple times. I don't think you can just do it once. Once just kind of maybe, you know, scratches at the surface, if you will, or maybe starts to, yeah, but when you do it over and over again, now you have to reconcile it and you have to figure out. Yeah.
0: Right.
2: Beautifully done, Suzanne. You are awesome. Thank you.
0: Oh, thank you. And thank you for your program.
1: Thank you, Suzanne. God bless you. Thank you. What a great first call. 833-288-EWTN. 833-288-3986. If you have something to share about our topic today, and the topic is, have you returned to a place, a geographical place, or even in your memory, in your mind, a place of pain, a tragedy, an accident, an incident, a broken relationship, maybe burying somebody and you just can't bring yourself to go to the cemetery. Have you returned? If you have, you know, what made you decide to go back and what was the result of that? 833-288-3986. We'll go to Claire next in Burlington, Vermont, listening on WRXJ. Hi, Claire. Appreciate you joining us.
3: Hi.
1: Welcome.
3: Thank you.
1: Yes.
3: I have a different kind of story.
1: 39
3: years ago, I gave birth to my second son. I had preeclampsia for my first son and full-blown eclampsia for the second. And not knowing how bad things were, like 15 years later, I came up with a memory of like waking up with a doctor on top of me. I either had a full-blown seizure or I died and came back. I'm not really sure what, because back then they never talked about that stuff. But it has given me lifelong really bad fear of having my blood pressure taken. And thankfully, my new primary doctor let me do my readings from home and I can, you know, bring them in. Well, I had a different doctor, like about 6 months ago, and we were just talking about the blood pressure. And then I was telling her the story of, you know, how I feel like it came to be that I was, you know, so bad with having it taken. And she said that PTSD from, you know, from my experience, and that there was a qualified hypnotherapist, psychologist in the practice. So I went to start seeing him, and in doing so, I revisited all the trauma, and it has changed, because at the same time, with all the therapy I was having, it felt like every time I was under or whatever in the trance, Jesus was always sitting right beside me, and he always had his hand on my knee. And it brought everything back, but at the same time, it was gentle enough that I didn't freak out or whatever. And I think it has healed me. It really brought me to a place of peace.
1: Wow. Praise God.
2: Yeah. I mean, my thought as you were telling the story is you have lived with this for so many years. I mean, and you had to try to, you know, exist and to function, you know, with all of this happening, you know, for 39 years, kind of, re-traumatizing you in small ways, you know, like you said, with blood pressure and things of that nature. I'm glad you found a trained therapist that puts you in a better place, Claire. You know, there's always a question of, you know, the idea of using, you know, therapy with hypnosis and things of that, and how you know, compatible it is with what we believe in the Catholic Church. Did you ever consult? I'm just curious, Claire. Did you ever consult a priest on this?
3: Yeah, I did. Well, not a priest, you know, face to face, but online, because I looked it up. As long as it was, from what I understand, as long as it was a licensed, and it was a therapist that, he's a psychologist, so it's not like I'm going to somebody, you know, who's who, you know, woohoo or whatever.
2: He
3: was very, encouraging as far as, you know, taking, Jesus along with me in the journey, because I always envisioned him with me and he was always showing up. So I feel like I was definitely in a safe place as far as that went, because that was my major concern as well. Was like, am I supposed to be doing this? But it wasn't, like I said, it wasn't like I was getting hypnotized to become a chicken or something.
2: Right.
3: It was
2: right.
3: Serious work, and it was spiritual work as well. So, I feel like it was a good place. Hopefully.
2: Well, and that was really smart what you did. And I would suggest that anybody, if you're going to do any type of treatment, that it involves anything like that, where you're going back and, you know, picturing things again and stuff, I would definitely consult a priest. And you did that, Claire. That was so smart. So you had all your bases covered. I think that was really good. So, and then we're glad it sounds like you found a lot of peace and a lot of freedom from this, and you can put it way behind you. Right, Claire?
3: Yep.
2: Amen.
3: Hopefully so.
2: Okay. Keep
1: Praise
2: up the great.
1: God.
2: Yeah. Keep up the great work. We put you in the prayer book, Claire. And Jerry, we're going to take that next break. And when we come back, we've got Ruth waiting and the others that are coming in pretty quickly wanting to tell their stories about how they revisited a past pain and let it heal them. Okay. And we're going to be talking about more when we come back. Stay with us.
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5: 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The second title is most fitting because this Clair was so close to Jesus that an image of the crucifix was actually etched on her heart. This 14th century saint was so moved by our Lord's passion that she also carried physical pain in her chest with her. During a vision, she saw her own heart wounded. After that experience, she lived with that pain for the rest of her life. A local bishop was convinced that Claire's followers were responsible for the image, and after she died, demanded her heart be cut up. But even after it was cut in half, the image remained. And today, her relics are available for veneration in Umbria in the Church of Montefalco.
4: Italy's Shrines and Wonders by Teresa Tomio is available now at EWTNRC.com.
6: This is Father Wade Menezes of the Fathers of Mercy. Let us pray for an end to abortion. In the name of the Father, and of the Son, and of the Holy Spirit. Amen. Most Holy Trinity, Father, Son, and Holy Spirit, you have made every human person in your image and likeness. You have called us to love and to be loved. We pray for an end to abortion, so that every human person may come to the fullness of life and live the life you will for them in your supreme and all-knowing goodness. Help each one of us to be committed to the gospel of life in a hurting world that so much needs to know and experience your love for the unborn who are unwanted. We pray too for mothers and fathers who are fearful of an unplanned pregnancy, that they may choose life and bring their baby to term. In the name of the Father, and of the Son, and of the Holy Spirit, amen.
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2: 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That's 833-288-3986. 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And by the way, I just wanted to say there are a lot of pledge drives that are starting next week. Just when your local listening area comes to you, please step up in a big way.
1: Amen. Amen. We can't do what we do without the stations out there. So praise be to God for your support of all of them. All right. We're going to go, as Debbie promised, to Ruth next in Sioux City, Iowa, listening on Siouxland Catholic Radio. Hi, Ruth. Thanks for waiting. Welcome.
8: Hi. Thank you for the opportunity to share on a program that I absolutely love listening to.
1: Oh, thanks.
8: What you triggered in my memory is when my oldest brother was in the hospital in intensive care, and we had had over the last 18 years after my mom passed away, kind of a strange relationship because of all the challenges at the time when she was going through, you know, being put on hospice and the feeding tube issues that can pop up with large Catholic families. And so it was always very challenging to, you know, just to be with my oldest brother. But anyway, yeah, it triggers the deep feelings. But anyway, he was in intensive care for about a month, and just my husband and I went to visit him when he was, you know, kind of at a critical stage. And I asked him, because he'd always kind of gave me a hard time about my faith. But I asked him, I said, Denny, you know my failures. Would you be willing to receive a blessing from a priest for my, you know, it's just, anyway, he put his arms up immediately, pointed his thumbs at himself with a huge smile. And it was like, I could just feel the, for me, that was very healing. Mm. So even though it was very difficult, it was something we both needed. And just to know that if he was the one brother, my mom always prayed that he would return to the church before she died, but that didn't happen. And he died on my mom's birthday.
1: Oh, my.
8: So it's just a beautiful, like I said, a healing time for me.
1: Yeah. Well, imagine how healing it was for him, Ruth. I mean, I'm so glad it was healing for you as well. You know, God never stops pursuing us. I've seen this when my father passed away. He was away from the church for decades. He died in the arms of Holy Mother Church. My sister, away from the church for decades, died in the arms of Holy Mother Church. Your brother, Debbie, I know you've known people who have seen this as well. And, mm-hmm. you know, sometimes a hospital bed can become a whole, you know, can be a place of holy ground, you know, because it's there that a person's heart finally opens to the grace of the Lord. They talk about the hound of heaven, Debbie and Ruth. Mm-hmm. The hound of heaven is always after us. And I am so blessed by the story that you have shared with us today, Ruth.
2: I am too,
8: and,
2: Ruth.
8: You know, can I share one more? Can I
2: yes,
8: share one
2: definitely.
8: More little point?
2: Definitely. Yeah. And so, I put your brother in the prayer book, just so you know. Okay.
8: Thank you so much. Mm-hmm. Our whole family, thank you. But it almost didn't happen because as I misjudged the distance from the car to the hospital entrance, and I collapsed. I have, after being in the hospital 37 days with COVID, I have lung, you know, issues, but I thought I'd be fine. Anyway, I collapsed at the door And in God's providence, he an intern from intensive care comes, and he wanted to call the medical squad and have me admitted. I said, I'm here to see my brother. I promise I'll be okay. Just if I could have a wheelchair. So he, I'm sure protocol would say we need to get her into the ER. But he knew and trusted and used good judgment. Got me a chair. I got up to intensive care, even though my niece, it was going to be a surprise. I was late. But he did all the right things, and he just used good medical judgment and got me there. Because it triggered for me all the memories of me being in the hospital, and I was like, oh, my gosh, this can't happen. Because I wanted to see him so bad. So anyway, Tyler Landy from Kansas City, University of Kansas, I think and pray for him every day.
1: Beautiful.
2: Wow, that is beautiful. Wow, what a story. Did you say your brother's name was Denny?
8: Yes.
2: Okay, I got him in the book. Okay, and I got your whole family. So, and how are you feeling, Ruth? Are you feeling okay? Do you have some residual effects from the whole COVID?
8: Yeah, I have what they call, or they're describing it as fibrosis. So about 60% lung function. So.
2: Okay, well, we've got you in the prayer book as well. I just echo what Jerry said. I mean, you were in that privileged, very intimate spiritual place with your brother. As sad as it was of the loss and the death of your brother, the beautiful thing it was spiritually for you, for your brother, for your relationship, for the relationship he has with God, for the relationship, that your mother felt, responsibility for, where she wanted him to come back. I mean, talk about closure. It's just beautiful. And it brought you all tremendous internal peace. Even though through the loss is sad, the internal peace is there. That's radiating. So that's a beautiful thing, Ruth.
8: Thank you for your caring. It's interesting how it triggers the crying. I think we know, and I'm sure everybody listening knows how much you guys, the depth of your love for just the souls of all of us and mankind is just so moving. So I apologize for the crying, but it's happy, healing tears. So
2: right,
8: thank you
2: right.
8: for this opportunity to.
2: And never apologize for tears, because we cry all the time, Ruth. It's a good thing. Those emotions are, you gotta be real. And you're sharing from your heart and the love you have for your brother and that you want to, you want to be with your whole family for all of eternity. Of course we all do. I mean, who would, it's an amazing thing to think about that and how beautiful it is. And you were a part of it. You played a very key part, Ruth. God tapped you and you said yes and you showed up and everybody did their part for your brother. And I think it's, that's what I keep saying. He's such a good God. He really is.
8: Yeah. And the fact that he died on mom's birthday is
1: How beautiful.
8: That's no accident.
1: No.
2: Right.
8: Wanted to die on a Marian. She always wanted to die on, have some connection with the Marian days. And she died and her funeral day was on May 1st. So it was just, everything seemed to fall into place.
1: Mm-hmm. And Ruth, I just want to point out something that you, the approach you took with your brother, and I want to tell the rest of the Take Two family how important this is. You asked a simple question. Would you like to receive a blessing from a priest? It wasn't, hey, we need to get a priest in here. You might die. You might go to, none of that stuff, Ruth. You just said, would you like to receive a blessing from a priest? And really just lob that softball over to him. And that's exactly what I did with my sister. Mm-hmm. I went up to see her and I spent the last 2 months of her life at her home. But I was there for a full week before I said anything about anything spiritual. I just was there. I was just a presence. And then I finally saw the Holy Spirit said now. And I said, Mary, would you like to see a priest? She said, yes. And there were tears all around when that happened too. So Ruth, the way you handled that, you just gave a tremendous lesson to all of us and to the Take Two family. God is in control. We just need to sort of crack that door open and then step out of the way and let God, the Holy Spirit, take it from there. So beautiful the way you handled that, Ruth. I just wanted to point that out.
8: And I only had 15 minutes. You're only allowed you know, 15 minutes. So it was like, you know, that short little time, the fact that he, you know, after we've had some really, I remember one time he was so angry at me, you know, because of what I wanted to do for Mom, that, I mean, it was just such a painful phone call, but all that was just like, it just erased in it when he said yes. All those beautiful feelings and, you know, the feelings of hurt just it went away.
1: Yeah. I know the feeling. When you ask that question, you're going, you're holding your breath. What are they going to answer? Yes, please say yes.
2: Right.
8: And, yeah, Sister, I don't know if you know, Sister Emily Engel is a Schoenstatt sister that's up for or beatified. But I was praying for a miracle, hoping he would actually, I mean, because he was in really, you know, obviously he's in intensive care. But God had other plans, and dying on his birthday was the, you know, a mom's birthday gave you that peace too. But
1: absolutely.
8: Yeah, I had asked through the intercession of Sister Emily that maybe he would miraculously turn around.
1: Yeah, well.
2: Well, she probably did intercede in the fact that, you know, prompted him to say yes.
8: That's right.
2: Right.
8: We always think of physical healing, but it's the other ones that we need to be more aware of.
2: Exactly. Right. Exactly. Oh, Ruth, you are awesome. You're a beautiful soul. We love you. Thank you so much for sharing your story today.
8: Yeah, thank you again for all you do. Bless you, and we'll keep you in our prayers.
1: Thank you. We'll take it. Believe me,
2: yes,
1: both of us,
2: definitely.
1: All of us here at EWTN will take that.
2: We're prayer beggars. I'm proud of it.
1: Absolutely.
2: I really am.
1: Yeah. Gary has been holding patiently, and we're going to go to Gary and driving through Oklahoma with his radio tuned to Sirius XM 130 today. Hi, Gary. Thanks for waiting. Welcome to the show.
9: Yes, I'm glad to be here. I'm so thankful for this program and what you guys do to bring God into people's lives.
1: Thank you.
2: Go right ahead. Share with us. What's your journey?
9: It actually kind of started back when my wife and I were first married. As far as the journey, I knew that probably going through some sexual addiction, porn addiction stuff back in 2019, that I was didn't bring true love and intimacy into our marriage, and fought this. We would have been married 50 years April 24th of this year, but we did get divorced last October 14th. But the truth of the matter is, my wife's always been by my side to push me, to allow me to go for help and seek help. And after four different stays in a mental hospital, and then in the depression that I was going through, I couldn't get out of this fog of the devil was right there. He was just wanting to take me down, and the hell that I was going through with the chaos. They say hell is fire and brimstone, but it's not. It's when you have chaos in your life 24 hours a day, 7 days a week, and you just can't see how to get out of that. I didn't want to wake up in the morning. I didn't want to live. I wanted to fall asleep and never wake up. And by the grace of God, I did slowly wake back up. And what happened next was, my wife had encouraged me to go to a treatment facility again, and I pushed back against it because I wasn't ready. This was last June. Tax day of this year, an inspiration hit me that I needed to go, and I had a relative help me, talk me through what I was thinking, and three days later, I was in an intensive program in the desert for 45 days for depression, addictions, everything about that, and by the grace of God, I'm here today on a road trip back home to Kansas, and my ex-wife and I talked yesterday for about 2 hours on the phone. We cried tears that needed to be shared because of all the betrayal, trauma, and everything that I caused her that I couldn't own up to. And finally, the the tears and everything opened up and opened up our hearts to be on a repair path, and God's in it, and I'm in a better place with God today than I've been my whole life. Even though I would go to church and I would do all the holy things, I would go to church every Sunday and I would sing in the choir and all that stuff, I was hiding behind a double life, and I'm now got the right life, the true life that God's brought me back to be closer to Him than I've ever been.
1: Wow. So just to get it straight, Gary, you and your wife are just discussing coming back together again? Is that?
9: That's not yet, but.
1: Okay, forgive me. I'm not prying. I wanted to be clear.
9: No.
1: I know you talked about how you had that beautiful phone call and the tears and all of that. Wow, what an amazing story. What an amazing journey you have been on. And you, like you said, you're driving right now on your way back home from, I guess, the treatment facility. And thanks be to God, those friends that, you know, helped facilitate that for you, getting you in there again. Well, it wasn't the first time, it sounds like, that you went through that. But, you know, there is never a deadline for forgiveness, for apologizing, for reconciliation. And I know Debbie's been scribbling your name in the prayer book, Gary. And if you feel comfortable.
9: Wife and children and grandchildren. Yeah.
1: Yeah. Mm-hmm. They're all going to be in the prayer book. And, you know, it's funny, you know, 50 years would have been 50 years of marriage. And yet in a certain way, Gary, I get a feeling your story is just about to begin, actually.
2: I totally agree.
1: You know, I mean, that sounds kind of weird because, you know, when you talk about the beautiful history, it wasn't all beautiful, like you said, but I just really believe that things are going to start to unfold for you. Blessings and graces are really going to start to flow because of your willingness to be obedient to God's will, to seeking the healing, the reconciliation, the forgiveness, all of that. It's not easy. It's very, very hard. You were at a very dark place. You didn't want to live, and now the sun is shining again for you. Thanks be to God. And we are just going to pray that the sun just bursts out into the open, the skies turn blue, and it's just all beautiful for you the rest of the way from here, Gary.
2: Mm-hmm.
9: Thank you. Thank you for what all you guys do for EWTN, for the pathways that God allows us to see.
2: Right.
9: What's true joy that I never experienced before that I feel like is coming forward every day in answering prayers for me.
2: Well, Gary, one thing I just wanted to add, Jerry said it so beautifully to you about your journey just unfolding now, and this is like a fresh start for you and your family and, you know, the grandchildren and everyone to meet the real Gary, right? But what you said about, you know, you were doing things at church and you were living this kind of double life because you were struggling behind the scenes. You know, you probably helped thousands of souls today. I can tell you from working in the parish level for 25 years, there were a lot of people that did exactly what you have lived through, Gary. And you probably gave them the motivation to search out a good therapy program, a good treatment facility, something of that nature that could really help them put their life back in order into a wonderful place, hit the reset button and going forward. Because Gary, the most important thing is what we're doing now, what we're doing today. We can't change any of the past. The past is gone. And if we go to confession and we have a good act of contrition, we know we're repented from all of our past, and then we move forward. And what we're doing today is so important because today is the day that we really can excel. And going forward, I agree with Jerry. I think it's just going to be bright and joy-filled. You may hit some roadblocks with people maybe not letting go of things in the past, but you know what? They'll work through it. People do. And people are good and they're forgiving. And so, Gary, we wish the best for you. And thank you so much for stepping up and sharing your journey. And it's a very personal journey because it's yours. But you shared it with the world today and you helped many souls. So see what you're doing already with your great work in the community. Thank you, Gary.
9: Well, thank you. And there are so many hurting people that need help. So many out there.
1: Yeah.
9: And if I can help somebody one day at a time, one minute at a time, get through the day and make the next right decision, I'm so glad I can do that and share. And thank you for all your help.
1: You're welcome, Gary. If even one person seeks out the help, the kind of help that you got and gets on a path that you're on, Gary, all that you've been through will be worth it. Trust me.
2: Exactly. One person.
1: And
2: that's
1: I can guarantee
2: one
1: it'll be more than one. It'll be, Debbie said, there could be thousands who could be helped by your phone call today, Gary. Thank you, brother. Appreciate it. Drive safely, okay?
9: Thank you all.
1: All right.
2: You got your guardian angel beside you. Always remember that. Jerry, Father Mitch Pacwa.
1: Yeah, this afternoon, 3 p.m. Eastern Time, Father Mitch answers your questions on Scripture, biblical languages, and other questions that you may have. It's Open Line Wednesday this afternoon, 3 Eastern Time, with Father Mitch Pacwa.
2: Allison's been waiting so patiently in Philadelphia, Pennsylvania, on Holy Spirit Catholic Radio. Hi, Allison. Welcome.
10: Hi. First of all, as always, I'm going to thank you all, because whenever I'm in the car by myself, you guys are with me.
2: Aww.
10: Everybody on Holy Spirit Radio. And Jesus, in his goodness, every single time I turn it on, there is exactly something I need to hear. So thank you all for your ministry. And it's a big ease of loneliness, too. But what I wanted to say, Gary said so much of what I was going to say. So I'm going to try and keep it very concise. I just want to reassure people that no matter what you go through, no matter what physical suffering, no matter what mental suffering, because I've been in mental wards and I've been in hospitals, that if you turn it all to God, you are not alone. And not only that, but he will use every ounce of your, can you hear me okay?
1: Yep, just fine.
10: Okay, that he will use every ounce of your suffering can be transformed into doing his will. So when I experience pain now, believe me, I'm 61 years old. This has been a lesson hard learned. I've known it intellectually for decades. It finally sunk through and is now reflected in my actions. If you give it all to God, it is all manageable. Nothing can shake your peace in him. He gives it so abundantly. He says it in his word. My yoke is light. And it is an ongoing pain. It's still manageable with him. Because I still have pain. I'm kind of like, you know what? Everyone suffers. God, make my suffering meaningful.
1: Mm-hmm.
10: Because meaningless suffering is a waste. But meaningful suffering is filled with God's grace. So I just encourage everyone that no matter what they are going through, I lost my house, I lost my husband, my beautiful, wonderful 27-year-old genius son is away from the church, trying to struggle with this crazy world without God. I'm like, hey, he's not even 30 yet. St. Monica and St. Augustine are my besties. I now can use all the gifts he gave me in his service. But I also wanted to ask prayers. I can't medicate my ADD. I got a disease, an incurable bladder disease from the meds. Okay, big deal again. But what I pray for every day is balance and temperate judiciousness in preaching his word in thought and deed and in every way.
1: Well, you've done a beautiful job of doing that, Allison Tay. Yeah, you preach very eloquently.
2: Mm-hmm.
1: Yeah, and you've reminded us all that one of the mysteries of the Christian life is that God never wastes any suffering that we place in his hands.
2: Mm-hmm.
1: It's kind of like God has got this big machine that he's churning around, and he doesn't want all of our good stuff. He wants our bad, the ugly, the pain, the suffering. He takes all of that, and what comes out the other end is it is transformed into something beautiful, something good, and something that is going to benefit others like your call today, Allison, has done. So thank you so much.
2: Yes, thank you.
1: What a great contribution.
2: Absolutely. And we have you in the prayer book, Allison. Thank you. James from Chicago, Illinois. We're not going to get to you today. We're so sorry, James. We wanted to have you check in with us, and we love when you do. And so thank you. Please call us again on Unscripted. Jerry?
1: Yeah, thank you, Take-Two family. As always, you have taken another show and turned it into something that is going to benefit the world. We could not be more blessed by your participation today. Again, the saints of the day, the martyrs, St. Charles Lwanga and companions. Tomorrow, the topic is, what event has brought you closer to your spouse or your family? Have you all been through something that kind of made you bond, really come together and gel more beautifully as a family? That's tomorrow. Thanks to our show team today. Matt's been screening calls. Michael on the board. Our producer and Rich has been on social media. For Debbie Giorgiani and everybody else at EWTN, I'm Jerry Escher, wishing you a beautiful and blessed day. We'll talk to you tomorrow.
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11: In the name of the Father, and of the Son, and of the Holy Spirit, amen. We fly to thy patronage, O Holy Mother of God. Despise not our petitions and our necessities, but deliver us always from all dangers, O glorious and blessed Virgin. In the name of the Father, and of the Son, and of the Holy Spirit. Amen. This is Father Michael Burbeck. May God bless you and your families, keep you close to his heart. In the name of the Father, and of the Son, and of the Holy Spirit. Amen.
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12: We have to choose to include prayer, reading, and rest to balance our day and be flexible about them. 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
14: Hello, my name is Father Mike Schutz, and I'm the Vocations Director for the Diocese of Raleigh. This summer, the Vocations Office will be hosting a retreat at Camp Dixie for high school men of our diocese. 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Thank you, and God bless.
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16: Who are we talking to in Mass? Because you could say, well, yeah, the Father. What is the image of Father? David describes this. He says, the difference between Islam and Christianity. He said, imagine there are two fathers, two different fathers. And one is very important. One is very powerful. He's very impressive. And every day he comes home from work, from his very important, very impressive, very powerful job. And he comes home and his children are there and they're waiting attentively. Because anything the father is asking, anything dad's going to ask, you got to do it right away. They're not excited to see him, but they're there and they're very obedient. And they're ready to do exactly what he asks exactly when he asks. Father walks in, barely even gives them a glance. Whenever he communicates with them, he communicates through someone else. But they stand there ready. When it's time to eat, he eats in the dining room. The kids eat somewhere else. He's busy. He's important. He's powerful. Goes to his room, goes to bed, and leaves the next day for his very important job. Now contrast that father with another father. Also is very important, also is incredibly powerful. But he comes home and his children run to him. Like they run up to him, they grab him by the legs, they call him father, they call him dad. And this father, even though he's so important and he is so powerful and he is so good and majestic, what does he do? David describes it like this. He gets on his hands and knees and he plays with them. David says he plays dinosaurs with them. You know, he eats pizza on the floor with them. He curls up with them and they get to watch Zootopia 2. Like this is the picture that one of them just assigns tasks. One father just assigns tasks. Here's what you need to do. And the other father plays.
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21: Well, good evening and welcome to The Journey Home. I'm Marcus Grodi, your host for this program. I was thinking nearly every week I remind you that this great privilege I have to do this program is granted to me by EWTN, Mother Angelica's original gift. But I don't often mention the fact that I don't just get the privilege, but the entire Coming Home Network that I work for and with have been given the privilege by EWTN of producing this program for EWTN. So again, I want to extend that thanks to EWTN. And also, I'm glad you've joined us on this program because I hope tonight's episode is an encouragement to you in your walk with Christ. Our guest tonight is Father Bart Stevens, who's come on a long journey. He was a former Assembly of God and Episcopalian, and when you see Father Bart, you'll see that he's continued his journey now as a Catholic priest. So, Father Bart, great to have you on the program.
22: Great to be with you.
21: And you've also come a long way from Billings, Montana.
22: Yes,
21: right?
22: Indeed.
21: Well, good to have you. So let me back off and let's have you start the journey for us.
22: Okay, my journey. My journey begins with my Protestant evangelical upbringing. I was born and raised in Billings, Montana, youngest of four kids. Mm-hmm. And in my younger childhood, we attended a church of the Christian and Missionary Alliance.
21: Sure, okay.
22: And that's where I was introduced to both the scriptures. I was a part of the youth program there where Awana, where you do a lot of scripture memory, scripture songs, and also the importance of faith in Jesus Christ and following Jesus Christ. So I identified with that at a very young age. And
21: wasn't the CMA Church very committed to working towards unity, of all Christians? Wasn't that a big part of that?
22: I'm not sure
21: if it was. I was thinking that it was.
22: I
21: couldn't remember how it started, but it seems to me that that was part of their...
22: They combined a Christian group with a missionary group initially, and then it wasn't until decades later that they actually became a denomination.
21: Sorry.
22: Yeah.
21: Okay. But you're brought up in a Christ-loving family? Then.
22: Indeed. Yeah. Yeah. And then in high school, I started going to the Assemblies of God Church. Both my older brothers, when they got into high school, made the move because it was a very enthusiastic and live place to be. What 14-year-old boy wouldn't rather be doing worship with drums and guitars and clapping and singing and shouting? And my parents were fine with that as long as we were interested still in the faith. Yeah. And there I continued to learn the scriptures. I was on the Bible quiz team. I did one of those read the Bible in a year programs and I read it, the whole Bible in high school. And also I think it was during those high school years where I learned the importance of personal prayer. Mm. And I really learned how to wrestle with God in prayer. Mm. And I would spend evenings, nights, sometimes I would just pray for an hour at a time, a heart-to-heart conversation with God. And and to really develop a habit of prayer, which would serve me very, very well, going forward. I wasn't always comfortable with the Pentecostal experience. I longed for it. I really wanted to be, slain in the spirit or any of those manifestations. But at the same time, it had to be God doing it. And so I was very open to it, but I wasn't going to let myself make something happen. Mm-hmm. And so I would pray and say to God, do whatever you want. I'm not going to fall down or pretend or try to make something happen. But God, if you want to do it, then go ahead. It never happened. But this is also the time I felt a call to some kind of full-time ministry. I wasn't really interested in pursuing anything else. And then one point in particular in high school, I came down for the altar call, which at least twice a month I would go down for prayer. And I remember saying to God, I said, Lord, I know a lot about you, but I don't know you. I really want to know you. And that kind of became my purpose, my motivation, in life, to know God. Well, then,
0: before you, move on. No, this is awesome, because all those things you're talking about are evidence of the work of grace in your life at that time. I mean, it isn't just you coming up with these ideas or you and your intelligence or what. I mean, this is the work of God in your life.
22: Right. And along with that, I forgot to mention, I also had a very delicate conscience, and I haven't been baptized yet, but I did not like to do anything that I knew was wrong.
0: And again, that's grace. I mean,
22: yeah, it really was.
0: You know, whether you recognize it at the time or not, but we look back and you say, wow, this is, I think that's one of the things that opened up, in many ways, the minds of the Catholic Church in the last 70, 80, 90 years is kind of maybe in the first time in the history of the Church, becoming more and more aware of the work of the Holy Spirit and grace outside the Church.
22: Mm-hmm.
0: You know, we recognize that. That's why we use the phrase separated brethren.
22: Right.
0: Because we recognize that through baptism and faith, we're imperfectly united, but we are part of the body of Christ. And so when I hear the story like you're talking about, it's amen.
22: Yeah.
0: It is the work of God happening. And sometimes it's a trajectory home. Sometimes God's will is different in people's lives.
22: Right.
0: But the other question I wanted to ask, up there in Billings, Montana, did you have any Catholic influence in your life up to this point before you move forward?
22: A tiny bit. In grade school, I had two friends who were Catholic, and I actually went to Mass once. I don't hardly remember it, but, that's the church that you visited when you were there.
0: Okay.
22: A few arguments with them, but once I got into high school, my whole social life revolved around the Assemblies of God.
0: Okay.
22: And that's all I really had at that time. And I did forget to mention, I was baptized in the Assemblies of God my freshman year of high school.
0: Adult
22: immersion.
0: A believer's baptism, like, as an affirmation of your faith.
22: Right.
0: It wasn't a baptismal regeneration, I assume.
22: Oh, it is indeed. Yeah, the Catholic Church recognizes.
0: Oh, no, I meant from an Assembly of God standpoint.
22: From their standpoint, yes. Yes, very much just a public affirmation of faith.
0: Yeah. All right. Our guest is Father Bart Stevens. All right. So there you are. You're where to next then in your journey? You're hearing a call possibly to me.
22: Yeah, hearing a call. So Bible school was the next obvious step. And my brother had gone to Wheaton College 2 years ahead of me. And my parents encouraged it. I looked at the classes, thought those looked pretty good to me, and so off I went to the Chicago area. And a few things about Wheaton, I was not academically prepared for Wheaton. I'm pretty sure I read more pages my first semester of Wheaton than I read my whole high school career. So I was sort of drowning a little bit in philosophy and Western Civ and these classes. And on the other side, you know, Wheaton is interdenominational. You've got 30 different denominations represented in the student body. Yep. And as a Pentecostal, I had a little bit of a superiority complex, and I thought that these other Christians were, you know, they had no enthusiasm, no spirit. And that was sort of difficult to be a minority there and still struggling with that lack of Pentecostal experience and yet still praying a lot. Yeah. And I would go on prayer walks at night and again wrestle with God. And I remember one instance in particular being very discouraged about faith matters. And I said to God, I'm never going to quit praying. It can be like this my whole life long. I'm never going to quit. And I just kept, and that was God's grace, obviously, that perseverance. But by the time I got to my second year of Wheaton, I started to get used to it and learning how to study, how to read, basically. And then I got into some classes that were more specific to Christian education and theology and Bible. And I began to see that there were some people there at Wheaton who were not Pentecostal, but they were intense and intensely pursuing Jesus Christ. And that caught my attention. And there is one professor in particular who was incredibly intense as a lecturer. And he'd walk around and he would slam his hand on your desk and he'd point in your face and he'd say, "Do you know him?" And then he'd slowly walk away and your heart's beating. And that something changed for me at that point. I guess I went from more Holy Spirit centered to Christ centered and adopting St. Paul's Philippians 3, I want to know Christ. And that sort of became my motto and what was I was going for. And it was at that time too where I decided whatever church I end up in, I want it to be as Christ-centered as it possibly can be, and to bring me into the fullness of that knowledge of Jesus Christ. So I came into Wheaton as a Holy Roman Pentecostal. By the time I left, I was a 5-point Calvinist and looking towards perhaps the Presbyterian Church.
0: We had
22: church.
0: You going from former Assembly of God to Episcopalian. You got a big jump in there to become Calvinist in the middle there. Okay.
22: Yeah, so certain authors and professors had influence on me, and that's kind of where I started going, and that's where I ended up at the end. Between my fourth and fifth year at Wheaton, I met my wife, Becky, working at a Christian camp in Bozeman, CMA camp. We married the next summer, spent 2 years working at the camp while she finished her undergraduate in Bozeman, and then we were off to Gordon-Conwell Theological Seminary.
0: All right. That's a long way from Billings, Montana.
22: It was a road trip.
0: Yeah, yes. Gordon-Conwell, which is where I went to seminary, is up on the North Shore of Boston, one of my favorite places in the country.
22: Oh, I loved it there. Loved it there. Yeah.
0: So you went there as, I mean, there are definitely the Covenant School. It's definitely influenced by, no, it's not, again, 30 or 40 denominations represented, but it's yet very strongly a covenantal theology.
22: Yep. So there, the camp director's wife in Montana, her uncle was Tom Howard, and her aunt then was Tom's sister, Ginny. And she said, "You got to look up my Aunt Ginny when you get out there." So we did and met her. And it turned out that we were invited to live in an apartment in her house and to be, to work for her. It was a fairly large place. But one of the first things after meeting her, she said, "Hey, you got to come to Christ Church and try it out." And she said, "And you have to go 3 Sundays in a row." And she's the kind of woman that you can't really say no to. So we did. We went to Christ Church 3 Sundays in a row. And the first time,
0: Christ is Episcopalian.
22: Episcopalian, thank you, yeah. First Sunday, I was completely lost but curious. The second Sunday, not so lost and interested. And by the third Sunday, I liked it. I was surprised how much I liked it. But there was no way we're going there. So we did our three Sundays, and then we went off church shopping in the area on the North Shore there. We tried 6, 7, 8, 10 different churches. But after Christ Church and what we experienced there, there was just nothing like it in the area. So we said, well, we'll go to Christ Church. We'll take the rector's class from Jürgen Lias, who's been on the show, Father Jürgen. Yeah. And we'll just keep going until we can't go any further. Well, if you know anything about the Episcopal Church, you can be anywhere on the theological spectrum, even a 5.

0: and formed some good friendships there as well.
1: Yeah.
0: At least one of my friends also went on to become Episcopal priest as well.
1: Yeah.
0: So I appreciated the education and the study of the scriptures and the Hebrew and the Greek.
1: Right.
0: But I remember some of my professors watching me kind of go that direction towards Episcopal. Some of them were pretty positive, actually.
1: Right.
0: Some of them were parishioners of Christ Church.
1: Right.
0: But others were not as excited.
1: Which was an interesting thing about that seminary, a non-denominational, interdenominational evangelical seminary. So, I mean, I don't want to get into my journey, but one of the reasons I eventually became Catholic was being there. And here we're all here, we're committed to Jesus Christ, and we're all committed to Scripture. We couldn't agree
0: mm-hmm.
1: on so many things.
0: Yeah.
1: And that's the melting pot
0: yep.
1: of that. Gordon Conwell and other schools like it. Yeah.
0: I had a professor who, we'd be in an exegesis class, and we'd get to a certain verse, and he would just say, it's like, well, it really could be this, or it really could be that. Pay your money and take your choice. And that
1: wow,
0: didn't work for me. I didn't like that.
1: yeah. Interesting that he would say that. So there you are at the community, and you become a part of Christ Church then.
0: Yep. So then, you know, just taking Father Leas's class, and then also, this is when I started meeting regularly with Tom Howard. He had a Friday afternoon group that met in the upper room of a furniture shop, a guy who restored furniture. And so we'd go up in this upper room, fire stove, and that was my best seminary class. And it was really, though I didn't know it at the time, it was focused on truth and beauty and goodness. So we talked about art and dance and ballet, and of course, you know, Tom wrote The Chants or the Dance.
1: I was just thinking,
0: so a lot of
1: during that time,
0: those kinds of themes, and just
1: book,
0: really,
1: great book.
0: Yeah, my horizons were expanded considerably. Of course, Tom is a Catholic encyclopedia in himself, so all these early church references and listening to him talk about the church, and he, of course, everyone can tell you he's not pushy in any way. Just a very helpful resource. So that was formative. And then, of course, he recommended several books for me to read. Peter Kraft read several of his books. For devotion, Romano Guardini, The Lord, which was great for me, for my own devotional life. And then eventually got to the Catechism of the Catholic Church. I can't really point to a time where things really changed. When we decided we could be Calvinist and Episcopalian, and then I changed, and then I realized, well, now I can be Catholic and Episcopalian. So I can literally pick and choose everything I want from the Catholic teaching and tradition and leave anything else out that I don't want. And I'll just do that. And I, you know, that question of, is the Catholic Church the true church? I didn't care at that time.
1: Yeah.
0: Like, that question wasn't a burning one in my mind. I had just realized that the Anglican, liturgical life and piety was certainly bringing me closer to Christ. I knew that much. And I knew a lot of that was also from the Catholic tradition. So,
1: if anything, that I could see that could make you feel, well, that has a foundation in Catholic tradition, which strengthens my position where I'm at.
0: Yeah, right.
1: Because,
0: right.
1: You know, well, Catholics agree with this, so that's a strong foundation.
0: Yes.
1: But it's, as you said, there's this mandate that will have to eventually arise that makes one choose, like, can I stay where I'm at, or do I got to move? And I'm wondering, at the time you were going through that, Father Leas was still Episcopalian, right?
0: Yeah, he still was. And so I was comfortable Episcopal, and that's when I didn't want to be ordained in Massachusetts. And so I was advised to go back home to Montana. And one

0: find a priest to sponsor me for Episcopal ordination, and then get to the bishop and request that. So I did, and I did find a parish in Billings, an Australian guy who was ministering there, Anglican priest, and he nabbed me up quick. And then the bishop was a newly installed man who had just come, and he was open. And so after Gordon Conwell, I was sent to do a year of Anglican studies in Virginia Theological Seminary, which I very much enjoyed. And then an opening came up at Christ Church back in South Hamilton when I finished. So I went there to be youth pastor, children's minister, preschool chaplain, and then would later become ordained deacon and then priest.
1: At Christ or back in Montana?
0: Well, I got ordained back in Montana, but there wasn't a parish for me yet, so the bishop allowed me to serve in at Christ Church for a couple years.
1: Okay, so you served under Father there. Father.
0: Yes, I was under Father Elias as a lay minister, lay pastor, and then as a deacon and priest for, I think, 4 years.
1: Okay. All right.
0: Yeah, which was amazing training on how to be a pastor.
1: So you and your wife were content for that time as Episcopalians?
0: Well, yes, we were. We were very content until all the chaos that was that was going on in the Episcopal Church at that time and trying to find our place. And even Christ Church, Father Elias kept us up to speed on what's at stake in the church. So people were being catechized and, you know, lines are being drawn. What are we going to do if this thing blows up and we have to split? So that was already being discussed in the parish while I was the priest there. And so we're trying to find, you know, where we might fit in. And the staying in Episcopal Church USA didn't look like an option. Joining one of the Anglican breakoffs, we weren't really interested in that. Montana Episcopal Church was looking less and less appealing. So we thought, well, maybe we can do missions. And I had gone on a mission trip to Bolivia, summer of 2007, to get a feel for it and to talk to some Anglican missionaries down there. And it was a wonderful experience. And I thought, okay, well, maybe this is it. So I came home and started filling out an application for South American missions. And I called up a buddy of mine who was in Uganda, who I had met at Virginia Theological Seminary. He had been ordained a priest and was doing missions work in Uganda. And I called him up and I said, hey, we're thinking about becoming missionaries too. And he said, well, let me tell you something. He said, you're getting to be kind of Catholic, right? And I said, oh, yes, we love the Catholic, you know, the liturgy, the high liturgy. He said, well, all the Anglicans in the South, Africa and South America, are staunch evangelicals and in many ways even anti-Catholic. And if you want to retain that Catholic piety and liturgy, then you're not gonna fit in there either. And he eventually left as well for that reason and became Catholic himself.
1: I remember reading in Newman's story that it was funny that one of the things that the battles he was fighting, of course, with the Oxford movement, was the struggle within the Anglican Church between the high Catholic Church and the evangelicals, even to the point of they just couldn't even sit in the same room together without getting at each other because of their different understanding of what it meant to be an Anglican Episcopalian.
0: Right.
1: And that's what your friend is telling you there.
0: Yeah.
1: That you'd have to make a choice.
0: Yeah. So that really was the final, we ran out of options. So that's when I started to actually look and feel some things out back in Montana.
1: Well, I mean, you're a Calvinist, and you could have been a high church Presbyterian. I mean, did that ever, like that ever cross your mind in terms of...
0: Right. No, I guess, backing up, it didn't take long before I realized, well, I cannot be a part of any church that does not have communion every Sunday. That's a done deal. So that limited. Yep. And I know there are some PCA churches that are now doing, but it's not just standard procedure. Right. It's up to each pastor. But so that limited the playing field considerably.
1: Yeah. And I'm also, we'll take a break here, but I'm also wondering at this point, is that mandate starting to bubble up within you in terms of it's not just communion every week, but is this the real body and blood of Christ and all the realities of that? But I'm going to hold that after
0: yeah.
1: the break.
0: Why yeah,
1: don't we, let's go on that.
0: Okay.
1: And, we'll pick up on that. Our guest is Father Bart Stevens. And I just want to remind you before we take a break about the work of the Coming Home Network. If you were on a journey like Father Bart, if you were on a journey, if you sense a need for people to stand beside you on your journey to hear more about the Catholic Church, and whether there is a mandate there, whether that's something God's calling you to do, we'd love you to contact us at chnetwork.org. 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Again, that's chnetwork.org. Back just a moment.
2: 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The St. Benedict medal on the brown cord gives added spiritual protection to those who wear it as Our Lady promised. 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
3: He is honored by the Church as a saint and the first diocesan priest to be declared a doctor of the Church.
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3: St. John of Avila was known to his contemporaries as a spiritual master, and he served as a guide to some of the greatest saints of the 1500s. He also called for true reform in the Church and was a role model for the priesthood even today. He died in 1569.
4: For more about the Doctors of the Church, visit doctorsofthechurch.com.
1: Welcome back to The Journey Home. I'm Marcus Grody, your host, and our guest is Father Bart Stevens, former Assemblies of God, then former Calvinist, and then Episcopalian Calvinist, and we've paused him in his journey. When you're now an ordained Episcopalian priest, considering the mission field, but you realize that since you couldn't find a parish to serve in, you thought, well, maybe the mission field, but then you found out that to do that, you really would have to abandon that aspect of Episcopalian church that you most loved,
0: mm-hmm, right.
1: was the liturgy.
0: Mm-hmm.
1: But you had said that you couldn't consider any place else, like the Presbyterian church or something, because you really want communion every week. But I was wondering whether it was becoming more than just communion to you.
0: And it of course, was. One of the things attracted me to that liturgy too is that the sermon isn't the most important thing. And I always had this great fear of preaching. And even when I became an Episcopal priest, I did not like preaching. And there were three full-time priests on staff, so I only had to preach once a month. So I would spend an entire month working on one homily, get the readings ahead of time. I'd do my Hebrew, my Greek, diagrams, dimensional
1: analysis.
0: That's
1: right. You went to Gordon Conwell, didn't
0: yeah.
1: you? Yeah. Gordon Conwell, I was taught 1 hour prep for every 1 minute of presentation.
0: Something like that, right? Yeah. So I was doing that, you know,
1: right.
0: And I was, and then I'd get up into the pulpit and I would give my sermon and inevitably, and one time in particular, a man came up to me. I was preaching on one of the parables. And he said, well, that was an interesting sermon, Father. He said, but, you know, I was reading something somewhere, and I think that's really more the meaning of that parable than what you said. And that's when I realized, what am I doing? I'm just giving my opinion, my best guess, with the best that I can do with what I know and what I can research. And that's all it is. And about that time, too, I started to read the Catechism of the Catholic Church. And from the first paragraph, what I heard and felt was this fresh, gentle breeze of authority and just solid truth. And it was just, this is it. We're not apologizing. We don't need to defend it. This is the faith, because it always has been and it always will be. And so I started using the catechism more in my own sermon preparation, which was great. But all the while knowing that my audience, they didn't care where I was getting any of this stuff from. They were going to have their own opinion. And that's when I was really confronted, if that's the right word, with the authority of the church. And like I say, for some people, that authority is like a harsh, brick wall. But for me, it was a walk in the park. It was paradise, because that's exactly what I longed for, was to have something, you know, firm under my feet, so that I could go into the pulpit and not just be preaching my own opinion, and to have that pressure to have the most clever or the best whatever in my preaching. All I had to do was preach these simple, clear truths, that have been handed on to us by the church. And that is perhaps the single most point in my journey where, more than anything, that's what really turned me towards Rome, without any looking back.
1: It's interesting to think that I've known a lot of graduates from our seminary that became Catholic, and it's a strong, evangelical, good seminary. I think one of the best evangelical seminaries in the country. But just the fact that you have all these different opinions trying to live together. I mean, I had not heard a teacher say kind of what you said, but that really expresses the reality of it, that it kind of prepares many of us later when we're actually doing the reality of preaching to congregations that depend on our word to make sure that we're teaching what's true, and then to realize, is it just my opinion or not?
0: Right. See, we're in sales, not in management. Yeah. I'm a salesman.
1: Was your wife on the same page with you?
0: Yeah, she had a parallel journey from mine. While I was meeting with Tom Howard and the gang, she joined a women's Bible study that was all Episcopalians from our church, except they were using a Catholic Bible study, I think written by a convert, two women. I think one of them may have been Sarah Chrismeyer. Does that ring a bell?
1: Or Chris Franklin, was it that? I'm not sure. Yeah.
0: So she's going through Genesis from a Catholic perspective, and she's loving it. So it was a parallel journey, and we talked a lot about it as we went along, and I may have been a little bit ahead of her from time to time. But she was ready when it was time to make the decision.
1: Yeah. All right, but there you are, an Episcopal priest, married, and children yet?
0: Oh, by that time, three or four.
1: So you're Episcopal priest, married, with three or four children, and your wife and you have come to the decision to become Catholic. Let's talk about from there on. I mean...
0: Well, besides being a little bit awkward, as continuing to serve as Episcopal priest, I wrote my Episcopalian bishop September 2007 saying, I'm really thinking about the Roman Catholic Church. And he wrote back a very fatherly pastoral letter saying, well, definitely give it a lot of time and prayer. I know how, but it's a long story. My phone number got to the Vicar General of the Diocese of Great Falls Billings, the Catholic Church, because they were between bishops at that time. So he calls me up cold out of the blue and says, hey, this is Father Jay Peterson. I hear you're interested in becoming Catholic and maybe being ordained a Catholic priest. He said, I think you might find a place here, and this is my own home diocese.
1: Yeah.
0: So that led to then meeting with the newly installed bishop. So that was November. So January 2008, I sit down with the vicar general, the new bishop. And he had already been, he was well aware of the pastoral provision process and had seen someone go through it. So he was encouraging it. They found me a job in Lewistown, Montana as a youth pastor for the Catholic parish there. So that's what we did. That summer, we packed up, moved to Lewistown, found a place to live, and then my wife and I and our oldest daughter, Sydney, were received in the church and confirmed on the Feast of St. Monica, August 27th, 2008. Wow. And then I had that 2-year process while working for that parish of the pastoral provision, which is lots of reading, studying, preparing for exams, taking exams, passing exams.
1: Right. Yeah, sometimes it's an initial exam to figure out what are the holes that need to be filled.
0: Right, they look at your transcript and they see, you know, what does this guy need? And so 7 professors give you a list. Yeah. A syllabus, really, and say, let us know when you're ready. So 2 years later, I took the exams and got through them.
1: And this was before the ordinariate.
0: Yes. I think the ordinariate came out in either 08 or 09. I can't remember now.
1: But it might be good to explain the audience. We've got a lot of Catholics who aren't quite used to married priests, mm-hmm. And maybe wondering if it's a controversial issue. Is the pastor provision a move to try and open the door to more married priests? It'd be good to talk to them and set their minds straight about the reality of.
0: Well, let me start by saying this. After almost 9 years now of being a married Catholic priest, I believe more strongly than I ever have before that Catholic priests ought to remain celibate. So I've lived it. I love marriage and family life. I really do. I love being a priest. But I can truly see the wisdom of St. Paul, you know, to the Corinthians that a married man, has to worry about the things of the world. But a celibate man only has to worry about, the Lord and pleasing the Lord. And I've got great, celibate priest friends and, so I envy them in a lot of ways. Perhaps they envy that family life in some ways.
1: I was going to say, the way when you quoted St. Paul, one could misinterpret what he's saying to say that a married man has all these responsibilities, but a celibate man only has this. And the reality is that the call of a priesthood is this too.
0: Or higher, yeah.
1: Or higher.
0: yeah.
1: And that's why it's hard to, you got to make choices.
0: Right.
1: You got to make choices, you know, and that's the struggle. That is the struggle. So it's not like, right, as a priest, you only have these responsibilities. So you don't have to, no.
0: Only
1: no,
0: work
1: no.
0: on Sundays.
1: It's because of the great responsibilities of both.
0: Right.
1: Yeah.
0: Right. And I've been able to experience that. So I appreciate what they laid out with the pastoral provision and the ordinariate. But I do emphasize that word provision.
1: Yeah.
0: And, I pray, I encourage, people to pray, you know, that God would raise up, manly young men who will have the call and the willingness to forsake, you know, that marriage life and the things of this world, to dedicate themselves more fully to the priests. And that's what the church needs more than married priests.
1: Yeah. And the pastoral side of that title is also, it expresses what the church was doing. It was making a pastoral extension of mercy to non-Catholic clergy who had come into the church, who had never rejected celibacy, who had never been an option, who had never been Catholic, but had discerned a call of God both to ministry and marriage, and then discerned the mandate to become Catholic. And now what about all these gifts and training and experience? And so it was the pastoral hand of the church that said, let's affirm what God was doing and see how he can continue to use these gifts in the church.
0: That's right.
1: And now the ordinary, it's slightly different, because in the pastoral provision, you are a diocesan priest.
0: Right. Under the diocesan bishop. Yeah. And normally, guys like me are not put into pastorate positions. And so I'm another exception there, whereas, well, Montana, eastern Montana, we're pretty spread out. A lot of priests have multiple parishes that they serve, the main parish and then several missions. So after about, I think it was 5 years of working as an associate, parochial vicar, eventually I was made the pastor of the parish where I am now. And thankfully, it's just one small parish with no missions. And the bishop was very intentional about that. And he was very clear at my ordination, saying to me and everyone there, your first vocation is to your wife and your family, and secondarily to the church. So he's been good about making sure I'm not in a place that's going to take me away, you know, especially traveling the miles that some priests have to travel in Montana.
1: Yeah. Well, I think it was just a couple of years ago that the Congregation for the Doctrine of Faith did kind of open that door to allow more married priests to be pastors.
0: Probably.
1: I think that's been changed, but it wasn't when you were.
0: Right.
1: But it was recognizing a number of things, one of which is that it can be confusing to Catholics to wonder, is this a challenge to the call of celibacy? And that's not the issue. It's really recognizing as a pastoral effort to open the door for our separated brethren who've been ordained to come into the church and see they can still use their gifts. The ordinariate, which is really, I don't know if you probably haven't had much experience with the ordinariate.
0: No personal experience with it, except for Father Leas, I think, was through there.
1: Yeah, he came in after you, right?
0: Yep.
1: Is where an Episcopal or Anglican priest doesn't only come in himself, but brings with him a part of his congregation, and then that he and his congregation become an ordinariate parish in the church under the personal prelature of the Anglican ordinariate.
0: Right. No, I'm just regular RC.
1: All right. Got an email. Let's take this, and I've got a number of other questions. Jordan from Philadelphia writes, I've heard that there are a lot of similarities between the Episcopal Church and the Catholic Church. What, in Father's opinion, are a couple of the key differences that helped to bring him to embrace Catholicism over the Episcopal faith?
0: Well, certainly what I mentioned about authority and having the magisterium was a big one. And then once you open up that door, you realize, and that was one of the hard things about continuing to serve as Episcopalian priest for several months, knowing that I was going to become Catholic and realizing that what I'm doing here, saying Mass, is not the same as the Catholic Mass. And at that time, I didn't know what kind of presence there may or may not have been in those Episcopalian Masses. But I knew what presence was in the Catholic Mass, the body, blood, soul, and divinity under the appearance of bread and wine. So that certainly was a big difference. And in some ways, I don't even like to refer to the Episcopal, at least the species, as the Eucharist, because that's not the Eucharist in my mind now. That and, obviously devotion to Mary, which I've grown so much in. And I guess attached to the Eucharist, two things. In my letter to Christ Church, my farewell letter, I said, you're probably wondering why I'm becoming Catholic, and here's some reasons why. And one of the things I wrote in there was, as the Anglican Church brought us closer to Jesus, so now Catholicism is drawing us nearer to the heart of Jesus. I had no idea at that time what the Sacred Heart of Jesus was and that amazing devotion that I wouldn't even discover until later. And along with that is making visits to the Blessed Sacrament. And the funniest thing is that at my ordination, one of the women priests at Episcopal at Christ Church gave me a prayer book, the St. Augustine prayer book. And in the beginning of that book is St. Alphonsus's reflections and prayers before the Blessed Sacrament. I didn't think anything of it. And then I became a Catholic, heard about this thing about making visits to the Blessed Sacrament, remembered this book that was given by a priestess in the Episcopal Church, and going in and kneeling down and saying these prayers. And my life changed again. And that's what I find in Catholicism, is there's always more. It's like this huge mountain that you just mine all your life long, and you just find new stuff all the time. And it's beautiful, and it's true, and it brings us closer to the heart of Christ.
1: Yeah, like that question, often when we think about the differences, we focus on the sacraments or authority, but you also just pointed out going from Assembly of God to Calvinist, mm-hmm. to Episcopalian to the Catholic Church, a big difference is just devotions.
0: Huge, yeah.
1: Just devotions. I mean, if you would reflect on that, you know, what was the sense of devotion as an Assembly of God or an Episcopalian compared to as a Catholic, the importance of these devotions, which probably seemed would have seemed really foreign from an Assembly of God perspective.
0: Well, in some ways, the Assemblies of God may have been a little bit closer than the others. And like I said, that's where I learned the importance of personal prayer, wrestling with God, and actually having that devotional time. Yeah. And devotions were always a part of evangelical life and having them and doing them. And in the Episcopal Church, we didn't really do devotions in the Episcopal Church, except for maybe the Divine Office. And that that was a breath of fresh air for me, for sure, to have the office and to kind of grow in that devotion. But then, you know, eventually I did pick up the rosary as an Episcopalian priest. I remember I decided that would be my Lenten devotion, to pray the sorrowful mysteries every day that Lent. And that was a powerful experience to get in the habit of that devotion.
1: You know, one thing that strikes me as different is that you were talking about your experience as a Pentecostal in an environment where the expected norm was to have these spiritual experiences, mm-hmm. these blessings of the Holy Spirit that were expressed either through the speaking of tongues or being slain by the Spirit. I mean, that was the norm. And so, I mean, I don't want to caricature too much, but it's almost sure. like to be a good Pentecostal, you have to have these experiences. So when you're not having them,
0: right?
1: Now what? And I, as a pastor, I remember charismatics and Pentecostals talking about that. Mm-hmm. I want to have these, but I don't have them. What do I do? How do I kickstart them? You know, how do I get them going? Compare that yearning for this versus praying for the Blessed Sacrament. Mm-hmm. You're not trying to make something happen.
0: Right.
1: You know, what's the difference there, if you will, in your own experience?
0: Well, I guess it's that, you know, you've got your subjective experience of God. And after 8 years in the Assemblies of God, I've come to have a healthy caution towards anybody, you know, in spiritual direction or whatever, to be very cautious about those things. So you've got your subjective religious experience on one hand, but then here I am kneeling before the body and blood, soul and divinity of Christ. He's there in the tabernacle. His Sacred Heart is beating in the tabernacle. And it almost doesn't matter. I don't matter. My experience doesn't even really matter. And I love that quote by St. John Bosco. If you want many graces, pray before the Blessed Sacrament often. If you want a few graces, pray pray seldom before the Blessed Sacrament. If you don't want any graces, never pray before the Blessed Sacrament. And you can know, by faith we do, that just sitting there, no matter what kind of day I'm having, I'm going to sit here and kneel here before our Lord, and that's a good thing, and good things are going to happen, even if I don't know it. Yeah.
1: Yeah. Peter Kreef recently wrote a wonderful book on a fictitious dialogue between C.S. Lewis, Billy Graham, and Tolkien, and their discussion of the Eucharist. And I recommend the book highly.
0: I got to get that one.
1: It just came out. It's a wonderful book. And I'm gonna give a little bit of the punchline, but in this fictitious dialogue, Tolkien is trying to describe to Billy Graham the Catholic understanding of the real presence of Christ. And one thing Peter Kreeft has Tolkien say is, if Jesus is standing in the room with you, what would you do? I mean, you'd be on your knees, you know, you'd be in worship before Jesus. Okay. Now he says, what if Jesus reached over and grabbed a 4x8 sheet of plywood and pulled it in front of him?
0: Mm-hmm.
1: Now what would you do? Would you not worship him just because he got a piece of plywood in front of him?
0: Okay. Yep.
1: The Eucharist.
0: Yeah.
1: It's Jesus.
0: It is.
1: Even though you see a piece of plywood, if you will, you see a host.
0: Right.
1: It's our Lord Jesus.
0: It is. Yeah.
1: You know, a powerful metaphor of trying to explain to someone who doesn't understand the reality of of he's there.
0: Yeah.
1: It's different than trying to get it up, to have this spiritual experience so that I'm like everybody else.
0: Right, right.
1: Yeah. We have an email, Dennis from Massachusetts. I'm an Episcopalian and I'm seriously considering becoming Catholic since I've become very disillusioned with the direction of the Episcopal Church in recent years. I'm confused, though, with how I would need to view Mary as a Catholic. She's never been a part of my devotions, and I have a hard time seeing her importance in my faith life. Does Father have any ideas for how to overcome this?
0: Well, what I did was I just never really... I was open to Mary for a long time, once I became Episcopalian. But you look at the history of the church, you look at what the saints have written about Mary and devotion to Mary, and you just gotta jump in and do it and trust that your Heavenly Mother is going to obtain so many graces for you that you never thought possible. And there again, one of the prayer before the Blessed Sacrament was a huge elevation in my devotional life. The second one was total consecration to Jesus through Mary by reading St. Louis de Montfort. And that, again, just sort of catapulted me up again into his whole new place. And
1: I'm almost thinking it was part of, certainly part of the God's guidance in your life, that you didn't go directly from Assembly of God to the Catholic Church, that you had that transition through.
0: Right.
1: It's hard for an Assembly of God person to read de Montfort.
0: I would think so. Yeah.
1: But your heart had been opened and moved through Wheaton and then through Gordon Conwell and the Episcopal Church to recognize historicity of the Catholic Church. Father, I wonder if in closing we could have your blessing.
0: Oh, absolutely. Our help is in the name of the Lord who made heaven and earth. May the Lord be with you and watch over you. May he guard and protect you. May he fill your heart with his peace and bring you safely to everlasting life. And may the blessing of Almighty God be upon you, the Father, the Son, and the Holy Spirit. Amen.
1: Amen. Thank you very much, Father.
0: Thank you. Mark.
1: Thank you very much. And thank you for joining us on this episode of The Journey Home. I do pray that Father Bart's journey is an encouragement to you. God bless you. See you next week.
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12: 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Guided by the Holy Spirit, we compiled the Bible. We are transformed by sacred scripture and sacred tradition, which have consistently guided us for 2,000 years. We are the Catholic Church. With over 1 billion in our family, sharing in the sacraments and fullness of the Christian faith, for centuries we have prayed for you and our world, every hour of every day, whenever we celebrate the Mass. Jesus himself laid the foundation for our faith when he said to Peter, the first pope, "You are rock, and upon this rock I will build my church." For over 2,000 years, we've had an unbroken line of shepherds, guiding the Catholic Church with love and truth in a confused and hurting world. And in this world filled with chaos, hardship, and pain, it's comforting to know that some things remain consistent, true, and strong, our Catholic faith, and the eternal love that God has for all creation. If you've been away from the Catholic Church, we invite you to take another look. Visit CatholicsComeHome.org today. Ours is one family, united in Jesus Christ, our Lord and Savior. We are Catholic. Welcome home.
13: Hello, my name is Father Mike Schutz, and I'm the Vocation Director for the Diocese of Raleigh. I'd like to pray with you today for our seminarians and for an increase in vocations to the priesthood for the diocese from the men of our diocese. 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In the name of the Father, and of the Son, and of the Holy Spirit. Amen. 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Grant us also an increase in vocations to the religious life. 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May they serve your people in love by following in the footsteps of Christ and provide by their way of life a convincing sign of your kingdom. We ask this through Christ our Lord. Amen. Mary, Mother of the Church, pray for us. In the name of the Father, and of the Son, and of the Holy Spirit.
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0: of Jesus.
1: The most glorious work of all, to praise God in his kingdom.
0: Moved by the Spirit.
1: One who lives in love lives in God. And God lives in him.
0: What a wonderful thing is our church. This whole network is built on trust. The essence of evangelization is to tell everybody Jesus loves you. We're all called to be great saints. Don't miss the opportunity. Well, welcome. And I missed you this month for one reason or another. I spent 6 days enjoying poor health in the hospital. I always enjoy poor health because, first of all, it is the will of God. And secondly, it just seems like you have a quiet time, you know, where you can give of yourself a little more. And all of you that are in bed a lot or have chronic illness and terminal illness, look at it as a kind of retreat. That's how I look at it, as a kind of retreat. It's time to reflect, time to go over your life. And not in a picky way, but time to just get your act together, you know? And every day in religious life, we're supposed to do this every night. And you say, well, Mother, what could you do? Well, I should tell you what I could do. And what I would like to do to some people, see, you have to, you kind of have to answer for that too. But anyway, whatever you have, whether it's chronic or temporary, offer to God like incense. That's what it is. Just that extra little thing you're going to give him. Okay, we still have this big problem about kneeling at the consecration. Why we have the problem, I don't know. So, the strange thing is, you know, the Bible says that even the demons kneel before the name of Jesus. Okay, these are directives from the right, the post-Vatican II directives on gestures and postures. These directives are requirements, not options. Do we all know what an option is? Y'all know what an option is? It means you can or you can't. This is not an option. It's a requirement. This means, I'm reading it, so I'm not making it up. Kneeling from the beginning of the invocation, you know, when the priest puts his hand over the chalice, from that beginning, of the epiclesis. And that's what it means, when the priest puts his hand over the chalice. And this document is the Ceremoniale Episcoporum. This is for all bishops and lay people. The gestures at Mass. Until after the consecration, kneeling during the consecration by the faithful is consistent with the ceremonial directives. Now, the strange part of it is, say there was a Mass in which there was one bishop celebrant and another bishop at the throne and kneeling there he has to kneel on a praedo during the consecration. Now, this means then the faithful kneel, not only during the consecration, but also after the Sanctus, up to the Our Father. Here's a nice little ditty since we're going to talk about mortification. There is nothing to prevent the faithful from kneeling on the floor to show their adoration, no matter how uncomfortable this may be. So much for that little ditty. Now, we're going to talk about mortification, okay? The last time we talked about mortification, we said there were three kinds. You remember that? The first is what comes from yourself. That was a surprise to a lot of you. The second is what comes from the world around you. And the third is what comes from the enemy. Now, just to refresh your memory a little bit. First of all, mortification, in a very simple way, is to go against your own desires, your own will, your own feelings. So I feel like socking somebody. I don't right now, I'm just making up something, and I don't want you to try to figure out who it is. But say I feel like really socking somebody, but then I think, I can't do that. You know, Jesus wouldn't like that. So I don't. I give the anger to the Lord. I say, Lord, please, I pray for that person. That's mortification. Did you know that? Everybody thinks if I give up candy, it's mortification. It's common sense. That's not mortification. You give up cigarettes. That's kind of common sense, too. You know, it's always interesting when I go out. And especially if we're out kind of late and we have to go and take something to eat. And you'll see somebody with a cigarette in one hand and a hamburger in the other. And they'll go, and it goes everywhere, on everybody. And then they take a bite of the hamburger. Then they take another puff, then they take a bite. Did that look funny to you? Huh? I mean, did you ever see yourself doing something? Did you ever see somebody doing that? Huh? And they can't wait. It's almost like some kind of systematic reflex. You know, they puff and chew, and then they puff and chew, and then they puff and chew, and then they wipe their lips, put out the cigarette, and drink a Coke. I thought, now, see, that doesn't make sense to me. But mortification on that level would be that he would stop smoking and eat sensibly. See, that's mortification. Maybe he wants to smoke while he eats. But he doesn't. For the sake of someone around him. For his own sake. But something even that's good for you can be a mortification. And what does mortification do? It purifies you. That's what mortification is. We used to call it penance. Call it what you will. It's hard. There's no such thing as being mortified in an easy way. It's always hard. Now, the most important mortification, as we had a couple of weeks ago, is what is inside of you. Why is it important? Okay, I could give up candy. I lose a few pounds. That's fine. You can give up this or that. That's exterior. But when you control yourself, your passions, your lust, your greed, your pride, all of the things, the capital sins, when all these things inside, we call them consequences of original sin. When you control those things, they have everlasting results. See, what does that mean? That means that I have cooperated with God in making myself more like Jesus. You hear people saying over and over and over, well, that's why I was born. What does that mean? Does it mean the grace that Jesus had died for us is fruitless? Does it mean he went through all of that passion and all of that cross and it does not affect me because I was born impatient or I was born angry? Is that what it means? It can't mean that. See, it cannot mean that. You know, in the old days, but I had to bring up the old days, but they ought to come back again, then they'd be brand new. We used to call something about purpose of amendment. What does that mean? Well, that means that if I have committed his mortification again now, that something it affects me inside. Not a piece of candy. If I have committed a sin, and I repent, I am very sorry, okay? I have to have a purpose of amendment. I must have in my heart, part of mortification now, I will never do that again. At least I have that desire never to do that again. That's also a part of interior mortification. See, now all of that is interior. I think personally it's the hardest. Why? Nobody sees it. Nobody sees it. If you break an arm, you get a lot of sympathy. You'll come out, they put their autograph on your cast. They do a lot of things like that. You know, they can, here, sit down. Can I give you a seat? You get sympathy when you're physically ill most of the time. But nobody knows you wanted to sock Mr. X and you didn't. Who knows that? Who knows you wanted to start on your second pack of cigarettes and you didn't? Who knows you wanted to blow your stack at this little old lady driving her little old car in front of you? Going 35. And you waited and you passed by gently and went, okay, who knows you wanted to go this way? Nobody knows that. And they never will. That's what makes mortification hard. Some people think they ought to say what's on their mind. If they feel like blowing out a blow, if they feel like being angry, they ought to be angry. That's total, absolutely undisciplined. Non-acceptable to God. That's why interior mortification is so hard. Now, we're going to take the next one. And that is the mortification that comes from the world. The world. You know, when I was in the hospital, fortunately, that's hospital, not a Catholic hospital, but it does air EWTN. So I went to see the mass and see the programming. Unfortunately, it didn't have one of these little things that you could pick out your station, your channel. So I had a third number, one number, two number, three, and go to 40 of them. We were on 42. You know, I was appalled, because I didn't watch service. I was appalled at the horror of it all. I kept my finger on that thing, and it went as fast as I could go. I saw a man look like a bat. Get a... long flags, and he was in some awful looking place, you know, and he was after some little kid, and then the next one was five people shooting at one. One girl was, if she had anything on, I didn't see it. And I thought, it was unbelievable what is thrown at you in your living room. I mean, unbelievable. And I'm not against television. We're in that business for you. But I never saw such rot. You know what else I saw? I never saw is that women so degraded. You got the impression that everyone on that screen was a hooker or a prostitute or something. I think you feminists are on the wrong bandwagon. You ought to object to that. So now, if that's what you hear and listen to every night, and you have a diet of this, what happens to you? Don't tell them you go sound asleep. See, that same mortification that we're talking about in the beginning, that's inside of you, that kind of your spirit, your very soul,

0: Now, the mortification here is to switch the channel. Pick those channels that you know is going to lift you up. And it's not just EWT. So you have to, your mind is like a giant computer. Everything you see, everything you ever saw is stored in this little brain. You may not have recall, but it's there. It's always there. So that's the first mortification of the world. The world comes at you like a giant hurricane. Billboards, magazines, advertisements, movies, ads, anything. And it's all geared, a lot of it, all geared towards exciting you, planting wrong thoughts in your mind and heart. Music channels can really be satanic. See, in my day, we didn't have to worry about that. Found television were just coming in when I entered the monastery, and all they had was that television in bars, and the only program was wrestling or boxing. So I didn't miss anything. But now that's the world. And you can see that it portrays to you every kind of sin. Every ad you see portrays a great big car, great success, and everything you want. The other day, there's some kind of something going on now that called when you win $10 million or $5 million, what is that?
1: Lottery.
0: A lottery, yeah. Only a sweepstake, thank you. A sweepstake. Well, five of my sisters got the same big envelope. Yeah, see, you all got one. The same big envelope saying, you are number one. You are number one. They had their name up there. And then they had some other Joe Blow underneath that has a slim chance of winning this $1 million. I'm sure the brothers got five or six. That's the new thing. I'll make a bet you got one and answered it. I bet you did. You know what I do with mine? Clunk, clunk, clunk, clunk, and clunk in file 13. We said, well, somebody's going to win. The world. The world. The world says you must be a success. Do you? What's wrong with just making a living and being happy? So you can't buy a new car, or you can't buy a new house, or you can't do what the guy next door does. See, it's mortifying to do what is right. Just to do what is right today. To say what is right today. Maybe you go to the office, you go to work, and you got a bad cold. I think of all the pain I've had, and I have had a lot of it in every direction, every place. You know the worst? A cold. I hate colds. They try my patients more than an operation would. Why? I don't know. Got a stuffy nose and you can't talk and you're coughing, your eyes are blurry and seems to never go away. Now, if I can be patient with that, that's mortification. If I can do what is right in season and out of season. You remember that time our dear Lord went to this tree, was hungry. And he went to this tree, was a fig tree and didn't have any figs on it. And he cursed it. Tough, huh? So the next day they passed by, the thing was withered. The apostles said, wow. Well, said, hey, master, you know that tree yesterday? He said, yeah. Well, it's kind of shrunk.

0: Well, he said had to bear fruit in season and out of season. But you know, I felt sorry for that little old fig tree. It was out of season. It was not time to bear fruit. What is the Lord teaching us, huh? Do you think he just had fun shrinking up a tree? No. Whether you feel good or you don't feel good, the world says today, give in to yourself. Say what you think. Don't be a hypocrite. Tell them what you think about them. You want something? Go get it. You have to walk over everybody? Walk over them. I read a paper. It said that on euthanasia, said that, you know, since it's going to be very difficult for us to survive lie number 5,620, we need to think about who shall live and who shouldn't. Do you see what's happened in our heart? Our brain is so puffed up that we have decided to play God. And we have that mentality. Why? I'll prove to you, you have the same mentality. A person is very sick. They have pain, a lot of pain. What does euthanasia say? It uses what? Compassion. Compassion. We're going to get this individual out of their misery. That's the world. Survival of the fittest. You come up against problems today from the world that you never had before. And they're cloaked. They're cloaked in compassion. See? They're cloaked in compassion. It takes real mortification to go against this tide. A tremendous mortification. See? And it's inward and outward. I have to feel this is wrong. And no one can say that it's right. A law can't say it. A doctor can't say it. It's a law of God. It's against a law of God. But today, you see, you're convinced under the guise of compassion that many things are not only permissible, but necessary. Necessary. And so you have today, in the past, what was worldliness in the past, huh? Well, worldliness was dress. You know, in the old days, they used to wear all these clothes and they'd make up, and everything was to put on something you're not. And today, they advertise children with children's makeup. Now, all the weaknesses in here that you don't control lend themselves very, very well to this worldly concept of goodness, compassion. Isn't it true that you've been told you cannot say this is a sin because you're judgmental? Have you heard that? That's the new theology. And so in their eyes, not even the church can say this is a sin. And so not even God can say this is a sin. And why do they do that? They cloak it under not judging. See, the world that you and I know today is far different. See, in the past, the world would entice you to sin. Today, it throws you in it. Under the guise of goodness. Compassion is one. Don't judge. Somebody commits adultery, fornication, you can't judge. Oh, dear Lord. And you're saying God can't judge. See? We all have within ourselves every kind of weakness. It's like we have every disease. We just haven't had the right germ hit us. Or we're strong. And so today, it's so much harder. In the old days, adultery was adultery. Today, it's love. And you can't judge. You see, it's so much harder to fight the world today. Because these are all outside temptations that have been made to look right under the guise, let us not judge. But you see, if you're not careful, everything wrong will become right. And everything right will become wrong. I am considered by many as a heretic. Yeah. But then I consider them a heretic. See, one of us is a heretic. That's proper, you see. One of us really is a heretic. You know what the Lord said in here, huh? He said, the world has nothing to offer. Nothing. He said, you are in the world, but not of it. Now, how can you, in this particular age, don't worry about the past or the future, in this particular age, when everything wrong has been made to look right, when every sin has been covered over with compassion or judgmentalism, when every worldly passion has been glorified, from adultery to homosexuality, everything in the book, is there glorified and made to look right. That's the kind of worldliness that is very, very difficult to fight against. What does it mean? It means you have to know what is right. That's why you need the new catechism. You need to know when somebody says something wrong. And you need to say, this is wrong. And you cannot live by some of the things you hear. To me, we live in an age of great saints. Great saints. Why? Because never in the history of the world have we had to struggle with a worldwide schism, worldwide error, and a worldliness on a spiritual level. On a spiritual level that makes you feel you don't really need God. There are other gods. No. There is only one God in three persons. There is no other Savior but Jesus. There is no other God but the Father. There is no other Spirit but the Holy Spirit. To live by that. I got a letter today from a man very high up in a certain well-known corporation. Who quit a month ago. Because in that entire corporate office, he could not say the word God, Jesus, Lord. He could not pray with anyone, even if he locked his door. Now that's a worldliness, my friends, very difficult, because what he had to do was to make a decision. I have a family. I have to feed this family. But in this corporation, I cannot mention the name of God. What do I do? I think he took a heroic stand. He said to the world, no. I may not have as much. We may have one little jalopy instead of two cars. We may have to live in a smaller home. I may not make even a third of what I make now. But I will be free to mention the name of Jesus. Now, that is a world, you see, that's very different, my friends, than the world I was born in and the worldliness we spoke of when I was a young sister. And in the world, it was different. Now it's hardcore. And it's not so much after your pocketbook, like buy this, buy that, buy this, buy that. It's after your very soul. Your very soul. That's the world today. It's the struggle and the battle for your soul between God, the world, and Satan. So, we've had a kind of idea of the mortification that comes from inside. And now we have an idea of the mortification that you need to possess and fight that which comes outside, because inside you feel what's wrong. And the world today, it's hard to discern what's wrong because everybody says it's right. See how much harder it's getting, huh? Is it hopeless? Ah, God. Nah, nothing's hopeless. Just keep close to Jesus. Say that rosary every day. Go to Mass if you can. At least you can listen to it on the network. Pray. And our dear Lord will always give you light. You'll always hear that little voice inside that says, no, this is not right. There's something wrong here. And you'll be practicing mortification without even knowing it. A lot of people say, I fear mortification. Well, if you're living, how can you fear it? Every day is a mortification. Getting out of bed in the morning is mortification. Who wants to get, anybody here want to get out of bed in the morning? Did not one person raise his hand? Nobody, not even that little kid. I mean, you start out with mortification. And you know how funny we are? We don't ever want to go to bed. Aren't we strange people, huh? We don't want to get up. But once we're up, our eyes are going like this, you know? Somebody's talking to you, you say, yeah, yeah. So why don't you go to bed? All right, fine. Did you ever do that? Sure. So, I mean, it's mortification, sweetheart, from the time you get up, the time you go to bed. You don't feel like going to work today. Well, you better go to work today. See? So when we say mortification, we're not talking about anything unusual. I think traveling, red lights are the worst. They're never in the right place. They never go green when you want them to. Never. If I go downtown with one that says we hit every red light like it's been time just for me. It's like they're saying, here comes Angelica, she hates us. Let's turn red, everybody. How can you, how you can't do that, you know? You put the coffee on, you go to wash up and it burns. You can't get away from it. It's always there. But if you do it lovingly, it'll mean great holiness for you. And you won't even know it. We have a call. Hello?
1: Hello, Mother.
0: Where are you from?
1: Mother, I'm calling from Indiana.
0: What is your question?
1: I think I have more of a comment than a question, and I wanted to pass something along to you. I saw you on a talk show about 10 years ago, and you were talking, and I was listening, and you were talking about a book that you had written about how God answers questions, and you were...
0: Answers, not promises.
1: That answers are not problems.
0: That's it.
1: And my husband got that book for me on Mother's Day, on my first Mother's Day, and I'm not a Catholic. And I started reading the book, and I've had it with me ever since. And the last 8 years have taken me down some interesting paths, and not some very easy ones. And I kept staying away from the Catholic Church, thinking that's just too big a leap for me. And I finally brought my family to the church.
0: Praise God.
1: And we have been going to RCIA classes. My husband has been attending with me. We watch you on TV. We watch EWTN. My children are with me now. And it's been a very joyous experience brought about through some hurt and through some tough decisions and some things that haven't been very easy. But, Mother, I think I want to tell you the seeds that you planted so long ago are starting to grow.
0: Right.
1: And I thank God for the Catholic Church and the body of Christ that exists in that church, Mother. And I think, too, that sometimes coming from outside in, there's such a deep appreciation for it.
0: Right.
1: And I just wanted to offer that, hopefully,
0: well,
1: that fresh
0: you.
1: Appreciation to you.
0: And I want to welcome all of you, you and your husband and your family, to the church. It's a wonderful place to be. It's a safe place to be. Because within the church, it was our mother, the church, is every truth, every kind of goodness, every call to virtue. Everything is there to make us holy. And it is a marvelous place. It has its problems, like you had yours. But if you notice, all through these years, these problems have brought you, without you realizing it, closer to the Lord. And that's so with everybody. Everybody, from the smallest child to the oldest. Every one of us is growing every day if we just say, thank you, Jesus. Thank you, Lord. I praise your holy name. We have another call. Hello?
2: Hello, Mother.
0: Where are you from?
2: Evansville, Indiana.
0: What is your question?
2: My daughter hit me upside the head with a question. She said that she didn't have to confess the number of times she committed a sin. And I told her that's erroneous. That you have to list the number of times to the best of your recollection. And she didn't see, too, where she should have to confess to a priest or to a man the type of sin. I told her, you got to list the type of sin. You don't have to go into detail, but you have to list the sin. And you got to list a number of times. And but she says she was taught that she didn't have to. And I says, where were you taught that at? Well, I sent her to a Catholic high school here, and that seems to be the impression she came from it with. And I don't... What do you say on that?
0: Well, you know, we have the Bible says we look for teachers. We have itching ears, and we're looking for teachers to tickle our ears. We're looking, always looking for people who want to tell us what we want to hear. But if you commit a sin, then you must tell that to the priest. You have to go to confession. See? One of the symptoms of our worldliness today, the worst kind of worldliness, is that we do not commit a sin, and so I don't have to go to confession. See? What does that mean? That is so worldly. Because what it says, it calls God a liar. St. John says that in his epistle. He who says that he does not sin calls God a liar. And the fact that you commit a sin over and over is something you must confess in order to get the strength not to commit that sin again. See, we don't understand confession. Confession is not rattling off some sins. It is an opportunity to be sincerely repentant. And then every confession I make washes my soul a little more to the point where I get more strength not to commit that sin again. And so when we don't go to confession, the world comes in and says, you don't need to go to confession. He understands. Are you telling me God understands sin? No, he abhors sin. He loves you when you sin, but he hates the sin. See, darkness and light, St. Paul says, have nothing in common. Nothing. You see? When you hear things like that, that you know you're obligated to say that's not right. See? If you commit adultery or fornication, you know that's not right. God here speaks to you. And you've got to confess that or hellfire's waiting for you. And if I didn't love you all, I wouldn't say that. See, because most people today have such human respect and they want to hurt this, and I'd rather hurt you now than have you hurt eternally. There's a great error in the teachings of this modern, so-called modern theology. It's rot. With a capital R, rot. And if you buy it, well, you made a choice. I wouldn't if I were you. We have another call. Hello?
3: Mother?
0: Where are you from?
3: I'm from Pennsylvania.
0: And what is your question?
3: First of all, I wanted to welcome you back. We missed you.
0: Thank you.
3: We missed you mentally. On the mortification, I try that at work. I'm having a really hard time, Mother. I do my best at work, and I give my whole myself into my job, and I'm having a problem. There's people in the job that are trying to reverse things and make me look bad, and I keep trying to say with the help of God things will straighten out, and I keep treating them the way normally to be treated, and I don't know what else to do, Mother. I'm trying my best.
0: Listen, that's all God wants from you, honey. It's all he wants. See, that's what I mean about the world today. It's so much, the world is such a hard, hard, hard thing. But let me say this. If you're having a hard time and people are making fun of you, or people are imitating you, or people are criticizing you, that's your mortification. Embrace it. Embrace it. That's where you work. That you give your heart to God. Ask Jesus to forgive these people. And what is that? It's living the gospel. Is it easy? Oh, no. This book is not easy. If you have made this book easy, you have violated it. It's the hardest book in the world. But the one with the most fruit. Because I have a Savior, Jesus, who followed ahead of me. If you're a victim of ridicule in your work, don't worry about it. Whenever it happens, give it in your heart to Jesus. And it's hard, but he had it hard. He knows. Talk to him about it. Pray for those people. And all of you listening, and many of you are in the same boat. If you're pious and you want to say the rosary in your church, you're ridiculed. If you kneel, you're scolded, you're told you're doing something terribly wrong. If you ask to go to confession, they think you're some kind of pre-Vatican square. All this is mortification. All this is persecution. See, it's, mortification is around us and everywhere. And so you can't get away from it, but it's very, very different than the time of my grandmother and the time of my mother, you know, mortification with them. When my mother, my grandmother took me downtown one time, we made a sandwich and I had a banana. It was 11 miles. 11 miles, and I had to take my lunch with me. I zipped down to the mall and back, and there's nothing. That was the kind of mortification, horse and buggy and all the things that come with a horse and a buggy. It was different. You know? You didn't mind smelling horse manure. They got it different now. Monoxide gas. So everything is different, but much more penitential today. Much more penitential. So different that we almost have to pray to say, oh, should I do this or not? Is this what the Lord Jesus wants? Not the New Age. Not the guy trying to sell you centering prayer and all the Buddhist prayers and all the Eastern prayers and every prayer except the Rosary or the Eucharist. Oh, that's old fashioned. I'll go to heaven with it. Thank you. Very different. We have another call. Hello?
4: Hello, Mother Angelica.
0: Where are you from?
4: I am from Chicago, Illinois.
0: And what is your question?
4: First, I have a comment. I would like to say welcome back, and we missed you very much.
0: Thank you.
4: And I wish you a great health, and please take care of yourself.
0: I will.
4: Thanks. Mother, the question regarding the interior mortification.
0: Right.
4: How can I relate this to the interior feeling or the inner feeling that there is something always missing, you know, nothing is perfect, or there's something wrong, you know?
0: Yeah.
4: How can I relate this to become a satisfaction, you know, like mortification and satisfaction?
0: Sometimes we're perfectionists, you know. In the life of, let me just say this. Number one, it is good for you to desire to be like Jesus. The word perfect in Scripture means to be holy, not to do the right things at the right time all the time. So the good, you have a desire to be like God. You have a desire to be holy. That's good. But remember, all of us have something in ourselves. It may not be a serious thing, but it's a pestering thing that we work on and work on and work on and work on. It seems like we make no headway. But we're making giant steps. We have Catherine of Siena. We have St. Gertrude, who was extremely impatient. And when St. Mechtilde, who lived in the same monastery, asked the Lord, who is the most pleasing to you? He said, St. Gertrude, and she almost died. She thought he was going to say you, my dear. Well, he didn't. He said, St. Gertrude, and she explained. She said, what? Gertrude, she's so impatient. He said, look. And she saw Gertrude. Boy, she was going back and forth 20 miles an hour, and her head was like an owl. Skunra never took her eyes off of Jesus. Impatient she was. Tried. Never seemed to make it. So, Mechtilde was not satisfied being the woman she was. She was going to get to the root of this mistake the Lord made. She said, well, I can't understand Gertrude. She's so impatient. And he said, yes, I know. I leave it with her for her humility. I wish my impatience was left with me for my humility, but I don't think it is. I think it's good old-fashioned hot-tempered Italian. There's no excuse for it, you see. I don't blow long, and I don't blow and I don't hold a grudge. When I blow, I blow. Is it right? No. Do I try? Yes. But I think it's going to die 10 minutes after I do. That's how I think. I just have that gut feeling, you know, that no matter how hard I try, it's a constant reminder, Angelica, if there's any good comes out of you, it's me. That's okay, I understand. I'm on your side, Lord. So you have to remember that. The important thing is that those things sometime I just have to struggle and fight all my life. But I do it with Jesus. See? If you desire holiness, God will answer your prayer. Because for sure you are asking for something He wants you to have. I will buy a new car. You ask for humility, you gotta get it. If you ask for goodness and patience and compassion, you'll have the knowledge to know the difference. And that sometimes tough love is compassionate. Let's remember that. I must be tough with myself, gentle with my neighbor. And remember, if you got that good old new catechism and this gospel, you got a wonderful Pope. You're always on the right track. I love you, and I'll see you tomorrow.

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1: 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As Catholics around the world grapple with Pope Leo's guidance for the moral and ethical use of AI, the White House shifts its strategy on the tech. The Georgia martyrs on the road to sainthood. We travel to Savannah to learn about 16th century Spanish Franciscan friars who will be beatified this year.
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8: When we pray, we should talk to God. It sounds simple. It's not always that simple. It's just like making any conversation, though. 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The formal prayers we have in the church, like the Our Father, the Hail Mary, the Glory Be, even the Creed, all of these things are ways that we can begin to talk to God. God doesn't get tired of hearing us say the standard prayers of the church. We can begin there.
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9: The Eucharist is the test of true discipleship. Jesus' teaching about the real presence is a hard saying indeed, surpassing the limits of human reason. It is a divine mystery, and yet we can grow ever deeper in our understanding and appreciation of that mystery. Find out how, next on Breaking the Bread. This Sunday, we celebrate Corpus Christi, the body and blood of Christ. The Holy Eucharist is given to us as a challenge and a promise. That's how Jesus presents it in the gospel. He doesn't make it easy for those who hear him. They're repulsed and offended at his words. Even when they begin to quarrel, he insists on describing the eating and drinking of his flesh and blood in starkly literal terms. Four times in this week's reading, Jesus uses a Greek word, tragein, that refers to a crude kind of eating, a gnawing or a chewing. He is testing their faith in his word, as our first reading describes God testing Israel in the wilderness. The heavenly manna was not given to satisfy the Israelites' hunger, as Moses explained. It was given to show them that man does not live by bread alone, but by every word that proceeds from the mouth of God. In our psalm also, we see a connection between God's word and the bread of life. We sing of God filling us with finest wheat and proclaiming his word to the world. In Jesus, the living Father has given us his word, made flesh, come down from heaven for the life of the world. Yet as the Israelites grumbled in the desert, many in this week's gospel cannot accept that word. Even many of Jesus' own followers grumble and abandon him after this discourse. But his words are spirit and life, the words of eternal life. In the Eucharist, we are made one flesh with Christ. We have his life in us and have our life because of him. This is what Paul means when he calls the Eucharist a communion or participation in Christ's body and blood. We become in this sacrament nothing less than partakers of the divine nature. This is the mystery of faith that Jesus asks us to believe, and he gives us his promise that sharing in his flesh and blood that was raised from the dead, we too will be raised up on the last day. This is Scott Hahn for Breaking the Bread.
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16: Well, good morning, everyone, and welcome to Women of Grace Live. I am Johnette Williams, absolutely delighted to be with you today. We love spending this time with you Monday through Friday as we discuss issues of importance to your life and your faith. And today is Wednesday. You know what that means. It is a wacky Wednesday with the wacky women of Wacky Wednesday, right? We talk about all of the weird and wacky things that we see going on throughout the culture and, unfortunately, sometimes within the context of our own parishes and retreat houses. Why do we do this? Because we do not want for you to be misled. We certainly don't. We want for you to build your faith on the firm rock, who is our Lord Jesus Christ, and the church that he gave us, our Holy Catholic Church. So we spend this time deliberately to try to expose those areas of darkness that are afoot in our world today. I always like to remind you on Wednesdays to get out there to our website, womenofgrace.com, and to check out our New Age blog. There really isn't anything quite like it out there in all of the internet universe of which we are aware. And so this is a very special opportunity for you to get your questions answered right there online at your convenience when the question comes up. We have it indexed according to topic area. You can put the topic in there and numbers of different articles will come up. They have all been researched, thoroughly researched, I might add, thoroughly researched by Sue Brinkman. And they're not pithy answers. You know, you're not going to sit down there and read like a, you know, a master's degree thesis or anything, but you are going to get a whole lot of information really well condensed in a relatively short article, but nonetheless thorough, again, thorough article. So we invite you to get out to our website, womenofgrace.com, and to check out our New Age blog. 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That's what you click on, and then you have access to a search engine in which you can put then the area that you are most interested in at the given moment, and those articles will come up. 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So we invite you to do that. Also, in the library section of our website, if you click on library, you're going to see a variety of tiles that offer you opportunities for a bunch of different things, one of which is Grace Under Fire, Exposing the Darkness. These are podcasts that Sue has done on a variety of topics. So that is available for you there. So we've got all kinds of ways in which you can access the information that you need to answer sometimes questions that you have, but also questions that your family might present to you, or your neighbor, or your friend, or, may I say this, somebody within your parish setting. I say, oh, no, that's just fine. And something inside of you is saying, well, I don't think that's quite just fine. Well, we've got the way that you can discern quickly if it is or if it isn't fine. So just check out that resource. Also want to remind you that on our homepage, womenofgrace.com, we have got all kinds of beautiful, beautiful resources and opportunities in addition to our New Age blog opportunities. And we want for you to check them all out. do become familiar with this apostolate for women. Please do become familiar with it. We've got a great big audacious mission, but it was not a mission that we dreamed up. It was a mission that was entrusted to us by God. And that mission is to transform the world one woman at a time. Now that is a big, big, big, like I say, audacious mission. But you know, it says in scripture, with God, all things are possible. And I can tell you one thing, if we don't set out to achieve it, it's never going to get done. Mother Angelica has always said that, you know, if you want to see the miraculous, you've got to be willing to do the ridiculous. And while that might seem like a ridiculous mission, we have watched over these many years, we have watched and seen how God has transformed the hearts of his daughters. We want for you to get involved with this mission. Information available for you on our website about the mission itself, but also too, if you would like to dip your toes into it, we've got all kinds of events for you that we offer online and in person that really are aids to helping you understand this mission and how it's forwarded through our efforts. We also are always looking for facilitators, women who have a heart to present to other women the truth of who they truly are in Christ Jesus. And we want to invite you to become a facilitator for our Women of Grace Foundational Study and as well for our Moments with Mary study series. We have two installments in that series right now, Who is Mary and Mary Through the Eyes of the Mystics. These three studies, the two Moments with Mary and the Foundational Study, really help for women to understand how special they are. The culture today says that we cannot identify what a gender is, that the biological information given to us by way of our birth, it should be discounted because gender is fluid, or we can make it up. We can make a decision. We want to change our gender. None of that is true. That's a lie. Our gender is immutable. We want for our women to understand and realize the special gift that is theirs by way of their authentic femininity. We also want to do that for our young women. So we look for facilitators for our Young Women of Grace Foundational Study. It's beautiful. It's wonderful. All of these opportunities have affected the lives of tens of thousands of women, in a comprehensive way. So we invite you to check it all out there at our website, womenofgrace.com. One other thing I want to tell you about. Sue, in addition to all of the work that she does for us through our New Age research and through the New Age opportunities that we have to find out more about the New Age, I want to tell you that she also is the leader of our book studies. And Sue is a magnificent teacher. And in the this summer, beginning on Monday, July the 7th, we are going to be having a book study with Sue leading it called The End of Woman, How Smashing the Patriarchy Has Destroyed Us. This book, written by Dr. Carrie Gress, is an absolute must need for every woman of this our day and time. And may I say, gentlemen, for you too. So we are going to be studying the book, The End of Woman, How Smashing the Patriarchy Has Destroyed Us, written by Dr. Carrie Gress with Sue Brinkman, beginning on Monday, July the 7th. It is not too early to register. Absolutely not too early to register. When we bring Sue on, maybe she'll talk a little bit about the preparation that she's been doing for this book study. I know that she's got it all organized already. Last time I talked with her about this, she said, oh my gosh, I can't believe it. This book is fantastic. And it is. It's probably, I would say, most definitely a bestseller. Dr. Carrie Gress has done so much good work in this area. So we're offering this as our summer book study just for you. So sign up and join us for this great opportunity. Well, today is Wacky Wednesday. One of the great features of Wacky Wednesday is that we take your questions and we answer them, but we're not going to do that today. Oh, don't turn us off. You know, every once in a while, it's very important for us to have an opportunity to get deeply into some topic areas. And we get repeated questions about repeated topic areas. So Sue today is going to give us some information about some of those areas, but also about some new things that are out there. And I'll tell you what, this information is very, very important for you, because if you haven't seen it or heard of it, you're going to see it, you're going to hear of it. In addition to that, it might come home to you through one of your children or through one of your grandchildren or through your sons and daughters and all of these people. So we want to approach some of these topics with you today. So we're going to hold on the phone calls today. I will be back with you with phone calls in the future, but not today. Today is a day that we're going to get deeply into a couple of different topic areas. So you are listening to Women of Grace Live. I am Jeanette Williams. Sue Brinkman on the other side of the break. Stay with us.
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18: 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The massive sculpture is 82 feet high, erected in 1965 on the top of Monte Biagio, or the Mountain of St. Blaise, and sits near a church that houses the relics of this saint. St. Blaise is a patron of the town of Maratea, and the statue is also the fifth tallest statue in the world. The Florentine artist responsible for Christ the Redeemer here explained it means rebirth, as it's built on the ruins of the ancient city of Maratea and faces inward toward the land and, more importantly, the people. A new hope, he said, indicated to us by the risen Christ, the meeting point of our best aspirations and his divine return.
17: Italy's Shrines and Wonders by Teresa Tomio is available now at EWTNRC.com.
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23: A new report from our friends at the Charlotte Lozier Institute warns that online abortion pill sellers are violating FDA safety standards and putting women at serious risk. Researchers found many websites shipping abortion drugs beyond the FDA's gestational safety limit, while others allegedly sell unapproved drugs with little or no medical oversight. Some sites reportedly do not require identification, ultrasounds, or even confirmation of how far along the pregnancy is before mailing these deadly drugs directly to women. In many cases, these pills are being distributed outside of normal healthcare systems entirely. The abortion industry constantly claims that they are healthcare, yet real healthcare includes safety standards, medical supervision, and consent, and most importantly, does not kill a patient.
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16: Well, there you have it, the weird and wacky music for Weird and Wacky Wednesday with two not so weird, but maybe a little wacky women. Sue Brinkman is with us. We talk about the strange things that we see happening in the culture today on this Wednesday of every week, and we enjoy doing that. Why? Because we want to inform you. We don't want for you to get tripped up by the seduction that is available out there through all of these various modalities and ideologies that strive to lead us away from the revealed truth of sacred scripture and the teachings of the church. So Sue is with us today. We're going to talk about some interesting topics. But I do want to, you know, just share this with you. Sue just shared this with me on the break. She said we have 1,796 or 94 blogs out there. That is a whole bunch on a variety of topics. It's always available to you. So go out there to womenofgrace.com, access that blog, put in the topic area that you feel you need more information about, and I am quite certain you are going to get a number of articles to read on that. So without further ado, here is Sue. Hi, Sue.
25: Oh, hello, hello. You sound so nice and cheerful and a little bit wacky today, which is always nice. We love that for Wednesdays. That's perfect. Perfect.
16: Well, you know, I was in Pennsylvania over the weekend, and I was there in Pittsburgh, and people were telling me, we love Wacky Wednesday. We love Wacky Wednesday. And they do. They love Wacky Wednesday. I think one reason, of course, is because we are a little wacky on this day, but I think the bigger reason is because you give them such great information. So I am abundantly grateful to you, for all of the work and research that you do for Women of Grace. To get the word out there about the strange, to get it out there about the occult and the various ways in which Eastern Oriental mysticism has made headway into the culture of the day in our minds and hearts of our Catholic people, as well as, you know, the Human Potential Movement. So we talk about all of this stuff. So what do you want to talk about today?
25: Well, I'll tell you, there's so much going on. I wanted to mention something, though, about that book study that we're planning on.
16: Oh, please
25: do. The End of Woman with Carrie Gress. This is the most gripping book that I've read in a long time. I mean, she goes back to, you know, the early feminists, you know, like Mary Wollstonecraft and that back into the 18th century, but their stories are so gripping. These women were so troubled. They had things so mixed up in those days. You know, Wollstonecraft, I mean, she believed that, you know, don't see women as women. You have to start seeing them as human beings. And say, well, why would that be so significant? Was because womanhood and motherhood to them were seen as vulnerabilities, so they should be shunned. So you can see how they're pushing womanhood into the background. You can see how it was starting back in the 18th century. They were starting to do this.
16: So that the 18th century, that's the
25: 1700s. You know? Yes, it is.
16: That's a very long time ago.
25: And it ruined her life. It totally ruined her life. It ruined the life of everybody around her. That was involved in all this stuff. They were, you know, into all this free love stuff. And almost like it was reminding me of the 1960s, you know, but this was going on back in the 18th century. And it just totally destroyed them all. But really, it was just, you know, free love was intertwined with it. You know, the feminism, there was spiritualism. They were very much into the occult, which I found fascinating. And also, they were very pro-communism. Because that really was freeing women up, right? Sending women out to work, make them more productive. Yeah, get me out of the home. Seeing women through an androgynous lens, mm-hmm. You know, not really as

0: And that, here's what, you know, always is sort of like the disconnect in my head. So the Age of Enlightenment was really about, it was an intellectual philosophical movement, but it was also called the Age of Reason. And the idea was that the rationality of man could basically resolve all life's issues. Well, but when you think about that in light of the occult and all of those things, that's not a rational, reasonable, philosophical view, much less religious view, of the world, because that's totally unpredictable. So it's not given over to logic and to sense. It's given over to, you know, sort of like an, what would I say, like an amorphous reality that's out there somewhere. So it's fascinating to me, but it's interesting too, because I think that you said something really important. I think that what we saw happening in the 60s is rooted in this enlightenment. Mm-hmm. You know, I think that it's the noxious fruit of what was fomenting then that's come to roost. And when you point out these women and what they were involved in, there's no leap there. You know, you don't have to make some kind of like a leap to tie the two together. It's clear when you look at the 60s and you look at the way in which these women were promoting these ideas.
1: Because it's the same feminism. Feminism really hasn't changed. It really hasn't changed. And the goal of it has not changed in all these years. It's the same thing. The same thing that they want to do is to destroy the patriarchy by destroying the family. That's mm-hmm. how you do it. And, you know, this is how it has to be done. And I just found it just to be astonishing how similar it is to what we're still doing to this day. Mm-hmm. We're still doing that to this day. We're still following the same ideology that they had 300 years ago.
0: Yeah.
1: And it really is, I'm telling you, it's just an amazing book. It's a connection to, evil, this connection, you know, to the occult. These women were deeply involved in it, but these women were also deeply wounded, Johnette.
0: Yes.
1: They came from very dysfunctional families. You know, everything was, you know, free love. You had to get rid of monogamy. That had to go, because that really was, the family was where patriarchy got itself set up. So you had to just get away with this whole monogamy thing, because that would then take away the power from men, from the patriarchy. So this was their whole MO, so to speak, was yeah. to get rid of that patriarchy, and they were going to do it one way or another. And, it just, like I said, what it did to their lives was just astonishing that they didn't figure it out.
0: Yeah.
1: The Age of Enlightenment, how could they have done this to themselves and not seen the mistakes that they were making? Because they were ideologically driven. They were driven by their emotions, driven by their feelings. They were not driven by objective truth. They threw that out the window.
0: Yeah.
1: They just threw that out the window and just went their own way, and it destroyed their lives. It yeah. totally destroyed their lives. So
0: it's interesting. Yeah. And it shows you how there's no consistency. You know, St. Paul in Colossians, I think it's chapter 4, right around verse 8-ish. And he talks about, you know, not, he's advising his little church there, and he's saying to them, you know, don't get caught up in all of these things. You know, don't fall victim basically to specious arguments. And that's what this was. This was all specious argument. None of it had any interior logic. I'm looking at an article right now that says that the three major ideas of the Enlightenment were reason, individualism, and skepticism. So think about that in reference to the way in which these women were leading that charge. You know, it makes no sense. There's no skepticism. There's no evaluation at all, like we were talking about earlier. It's all based on emotion, and it's all really based on, the individualism is there, that's for sure, carried really to a narcissism where it's all about me.
1: Absolutely, absolutely. Like I said, destroy the family by destroying patriarchy, by destroying monogamy. That's what they did. They promoted this free love movement that was aimed at destroying that family and taking away its power and giving it to the state, thus getting it out of the hands of men. But guess what? The state is also run by men. So they're just transferring it from one set of men to the other set of men. So, like you said, it didn't make any sense. There was no reason in it. There was no reason in it, because it was driven by emotion. And not by objective truth.
0: Yeah, and that's what holds true, I think, for all of these New Age things. But I do want to give everybody the opportunity once again to know that this book study

0: is going to be offered beginning on July the 7th. You can sign up for it right there at our website, womenofgrace.com. You can order the book right there. We encourage you to do that. It certainly does help our ministry when you do such a thing. We want for you to join it because if you haven't met somebody that's speaking these things to you yet, you will. But my guess is that in some cases, Sue, this is so well woven into the culture of the day that we hear it and we're desensitized to it. We don't even know mm-hmm. that we're being influenced by it.
1: Exactly. Especially women our age, Johnette.
0: Mm-hmm.
1: We grew up with this.
0: Yes,
1: we grew
0: we
1: up
0: did.
1: With this in the 60s and the 70s.
0: Mm-hmm.
1: This was the whole way we operated. And everybody adopted it. I mean, I adopted it. We all, I don't know if you did, but I did. I adopted. I bought into it hook, line, and sinker.
0: Mm-hmm.
1: And everybody I knew did. This is just our life. So you're right. It's very interwoven into our culture, into the way we think and the way we look at things. And it's not really until, you know, coming back to God and seeing objective truth in a clear light that I began to realize, oh my goodness, this is all wrong. But I remember going through that, John. I remember going through it and feeling like I didn't know myself anymore because mm-hmm. all of the things that I had thought were real, like in feminism, you know, the use of contraception and all that kind of stuff. All of a sudden, I saw through it.
0: Yeah.
1: And it was like I couldn't identify with myself anymore. Like, who am I without all this stuff that I had built my life upon?
0: You know, I got to tell you,
1: hard.
0: I truly indeed. And I had a very interesting experience when I was in Pittsburgh this last weekend. I spoke with a woman, lovely, lovely woman, who really bought into that ideology and the lifestyle in a major way, beyond, I think, even where you were and where I was. I just really, really bought into this. And she said she woke up one morning, and I mean, she was deeply involved in the occult. She was deeply involved in the drug culture. She was very, very involved in all of these things. And she said, she woke up and you know, I mean, all of it, she's just wrapped up in it. And she said she woke up one day and she said to herself, if this is where all of the answers are and I'm this involved in it, why do I feel so empty?
1: Yes.
0: And I thought that was totally profound.
1: Oh, I love that.
0: Isn't that wonderful?
1: I love it because it's so, I can so much relate to that. It's so true. You say to yourself, I used to think I was such a happy person.
0: Yes.
1: And I didn't realize until after Jesus came into my life just how devastated I was
0: mm-hmm.
1: by the way I was living, by the things that had happened to me, the relationships that I truly loved that went by the wayside because yeah. of the things that I believed and the regret. You know, it was a very difficult awakening when you come out of that. It's almost like you're in a trance for all
0: that
1: time. And suddenly you wake up and you think, well, oh no, this is all wrong.
0: And in a certain way, you are in a trance because you are in such a state, such a deep state I'm going to use this word, oppression. You know, I mean, you're steeped in the demons that are attached to all of these things. They're all swirling around you and they've got
1: Absolutely.
0: You, you know, topsy turvy. Right is wrong. Wrong is right. Happy mm-hmm. is sad. Sad is happy. You know, the image of the, you know, tragic poet, you know, becomes
1: yes.
0: like,
1: yes,
0: you know what?
1: The
0: icon.
1: It's so true. And I can remember, I can actually remember bragging to people that I never cried. Well, you know why I never cried? Because I had a heart of stone. That's why. I was angry at every man I saw. I was angry at them. Even though I had a wonderful father and brother, so I don't know why I went down that route, but all of them were just wonderful men. Nothing at all like what these feminists tell us men are about. So, but yeah, I used to brag about that. And it wasn't until Jesus came along that I got a heart of flesh. Then I would sob all the time. I spent the first 10 years of my conversion crying every time I prayed. I had a box of tissues on my lap. So yeah,
0: not
1: I
0: a
1: came
0: bad
1: alive.
0: Thing.
1: No. And I'll tell you, oh, since I've been with the Lord, that's been the happiest years of my life too.
0: Oh,
1: happiest
0: well,
1: years.
0: Fulfillment. You know, I have a dear friend mm-hmm. who just lost her daughter and I spent some good time with her on the phone talking about it. And she was telling me how, you know, she said, I don't understand this. She said, I have such peace and such joy in my heart and also such deep sorrow. And in a certain sense, that is what the Lord gives us. And she was talking about all of the ways in this past week, all of the ways in which she saw God show up in this very, very sad, sad situation. And I thought to myself, you know, when you have eyes to see, you see God in everything and through everything, and you realize that he never abandons us and that he does give us the grace that we need for every situation and circumstance. And in the midst of that, he infuses it with a type of joy, which is not a happiness, but it is that fruit of the Spirit that lets us know that in spite of everything, everything is going to be okay because we are in this with the Lord and he's going to work it to the good. And that's what you don't have, Sue, when you're all tied up in all of this other stuff and thinking that all of the answers to the universe lie in your belly button and, you know, doing what you're doing to try to get this altered state of consciousness going and all of this silliness that we do.
1: I used to try all that kind of stuff and praying in front of the candle. I remember that. And then the candle burned down and I burned a big hole in my nice new bedspread. I remember that. And none of that ever worked for me. It never worked for me. And I was still doing it anyway. I would go to the psychic. She's the one who set me up. I have this feeling that you belong with my nephew. And I think the two of you are destined to be together. And that was a date that I try to forget. That's how horrible that date was. I actually went through with it. I went on a date with this man. I wasn't happy at all. I don't know what I was telling myself that I was so happy during this time, but I wasn't happy at all. I was miserable inside. I didn't have what I really wanted. Well, I didn't have what I really wanted. And that was a meaning. I did meaning and purpose in my life.
0: Well, and that is the thing, isn't it? I mean, the thing is that there is no happiness, there is no joy outside of our Lord. It just isn't.
1: That's right.
0: And we can try to look for him in all kinds of different ways, but there's only one way that he shows up. And he shows up through his word. He shows up through the church he founded. He shows up through the sacraments. So, you know, where are you going to find the fullness of truth? You're going to find it right there at your local Catholic parish. And, you know, there was that cute little commercial years ago with Mikey. And Mikey would say, try it. You'll like it, right? Well, that's what I'm saying today. Try it. You'll like it. Well, friends, here we are. It's a Wacky Wednesday. We're going to get into some topics now on the other side of the break here. Sue Brinkman with us. Not taking phone calls today. We want to do a deep dive, and that's what we're going to do into a couple of topics that we often hear about, but some new things that Sue has been researching today. And we talk about the weird and the wacky, and I'll tell you, you just can't get any weirder or wackier than some of the things that we'll be talking about here. Coming up real soon, you're listening to Women of Grace Live. I'm Johnette Williams on this Wacky Wednesday in the Lord. That's Maggie May. She wants to be part of the conversation.
2: We all have a tendency to mull things over again and again when we're upset. We recite litanies of negativity to ourselves. If someone called you up to whine all the time, you'd eventually hang up the phone, right? When your inner voice becomes a whiner, when you find yourself repeating the same problems to yourself in different ways all day long, it's not doing you any good. Hang up the phone. But what if the problems I'm upset about are real, you say? Well, that's fine. Deal with them. Just don't stare at them all day. Look, when I go for a walk, the sun is real and it's big. But if I stare at it, not only will I miss the beautiful world around me, it'll fry my retinas. You need to choose which part of reality you're going to stare at. And the default setting for a child of God should be setting your eyes on things that lift you up to heaven, not things that drag you down. This is Chris Stefanik from RealLifeCatholic.com on EWTN Radio.
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0: Well, welcome back, everybody. You're listening to Women of Grace Live. I am Johnette Williams. Happy to be with you today on this wacky Wednesday. Sue Brinkman is with us. We're talking about the weird and the wacky. We're going to get into it right here. Not taking calls today, not doing any of the social media stuff either. This is a day when we want to really dedicate it to taking a bit of a deep dive into some of the topics that Sue has been working on. Sue never lacks for things to work on. She is always about the business of researching these kinds of things, because these things keep popping up. They just keep popping up like popcorn. It's amazing. We wish they wouldn't, but they do. And one thing that we don't want to have happen is for any of us to fall victim to them, to begin to lose track of what is true and good and beautiful, for the deception, the delusion and the seduction that goes on through these things. So, you know, Sue, I know that you've been working on a couple of things. What is front and center for you right now?
1: Well, the one blog that I'm looking at right now is, this is a question we get all the time, and Johnette, we have gotten it since the year 2009 when we first started this Q&A blog. As people say to you, well, why is that forbidden? I can't find it anywhere in scripture. The Bible doesn't say that. The Bible doesn't say anything about yoga. It doesn't say anything about Reiki. It doesn't say anything about tarot. Where is that in scripture? And because it's not in scripture, does that mean it's okay? Whoa. No.
0: That's bad thinking.
1: No. That's not what the Bible is. The Bible is not, you know, like a little encyclopedia where you go to look up certain things, the do's and don'ts, you know. That's not what it is. I was researching this, and I came across an article by Joseph Pierce. He's a director and center of the Center for Faith and Culture at Aquinas College. He's the writer in residence there at Aquinas College. And he was responding to this same question, and this Protestant insisted that because artificial birth control isn't mentioned in the Bible, that it's okay to use it. Now, it's not okay. The Protestants believe that the idea that of everything being permitted unless specifically forbidden in scripture, this is what they believe. Pierce says, no, that's very problematic. And he lists a variety of obvious evils that the Bible also says nothing about. This was in an article that he wrote actually years ago now, and it's no longer online, but I had it in an earlier blog, so I was able to keep that information. He said, you know, communism isn't condemned by scripture either, nor is fascism, nor is eugenics, nor is gay marriage. That's not outlawed either. So he says, clearly, moral theologians are meant to apply scripture to present-day dilemmas. And this is why the church has the authority to address problems that arise as she moves through history. And he said, you know, on the birth control issue, he said, as such, the church's definitive teaching on contraception in Humani Vitae and elsewhere is authoritative, which is to say that it speaks with the same authority as the author of scripture. Okay, so how does that apply to New Age? Well, yoga is not specifically forbidden in scripture, but what does the Lord warn his people about in Deuteronomy 12:31? He warns us against adopting pagan forms of worship, which means everyone out there who's trying to Christianize yoga needs to rethink that, because he's telling you not to do that. He doesn't want you to Christianize it. He doesn't want you to adopt pagan forms of worship. And Cardinal Joseph Ratzinger, formerly, of course, Pope Emeritus Benedict XVI, he says practices such as yoga can degenerate into a cult of the body. Those who claim that they're not worshiping other gods but just doing the exercises, well, you look at Romans 14, in which we're advised by St. Paul not to cause scandal among the faithful or to become a stumbling block to another. Otherwise, you know, we're not acting out of love. So if people are asking you, why are you doing yoga? You know, that is Hindu. Most people know that it is. You should stop doing it. This is how you use scripture. You don't go in there to look for, is yoga okay? Yes, no. You know, you don't go in there looking for that. This is how you use it. You've got to apply it. You look at, it's something like Reiki. That's not addressed in scripture either. But the so-called spirit guides that Reiki relies upon, they certainly are. In Deuteronomy 18:11, we're told that those who consult ghosts and spirits are an abomination to the Lord. We're not supposed to be consulting with spirits in the other side, you know, other than our Lord and our guardian angels. The same version condemns those who seek oracles from the dead, which means, you know, shows like the Long Island Medium and all these different mediums that are very popular right now. You know, the Long Island Medium, she can put all the statues of Mary she wants on her front lawn, but it's never going to make her practice of mediumship anything other than an abomination to God, because that's what he says in scripture. That's how you use scripture. Using tarot, astrology, Ouija boards, psychics, angel cards, they're not forbidden specifically either, but these are considered to be practices of divination. That is forbidden in scripture. So it's a practice of magic, which is found, you know, in so many, you know, harmless young adult books, such as the Harry Potter series, which started it. That was the tip of the iceberg now. But even when the magic is used for good purposes, the Catechism specifically states that the one may not do evil so that good may result from it. So prayer practices like transcendental meditation and its many spawns, they're also not named as evils in scripture. But as the Catechism explains, Christian prayer is a dialogue with God. It's not a mental exercise. You know, 20 minutes of mind-blanking exercise in the morning and the evening is not a dialogue with anyone except the beings we encounter while we're in the altered state that we're inducing in ourselves. These are called erroneous notions of prayer. They aren't found in scripture either, but do they really need to be? Anyone with even a basic grasp, I think, of Christian prayer should know better than that. You know, and as for the New Age, the gospel is filled with admonitions against false prophets who distort the gospel, preach their own ideas of religion. You know, who hasn't heard the fair and flattering speech of self-help gurus who tell us that we can control our destiny simply by thinking a certain way? I mean, Romans talks about that, the fair and flattering speech, you know. Jesus is just another prophet like Moses and Elijah. That's another big belief in the New Age. And yet we are specifically and repeatedly warned that every spirit that does not acknowledge Jesus does not belong to God. And how can anyone say Jesus is just another prophet? What other prophet walked on water, controlled the elements, not only raised the dead, but raised himself from the dead in the resurrection? What other prophet did that? None of them did. You know, Muhammad, the Buddha, none of them did anything like that. Jesus has always been in a league all his own. And you got to look to scripture. That the bottom line, I think, really is that scripture is meant to be read and prayed and absorbed until its wisdom has been absorbed into our minds and hearts and can then inform our consciences correctly. It was never meant to be an encyclopedia of do's and don'ts.
0: That's exactly right.
1: Never meant to be that.
0: Well, St. Paul says in Romans 12, he writes this to the Romans in verse 2, do not be conformed to this age, but rather be transformed by the renewal of your mind so that you may know what is God's will, what is good, pleasing, and perfect. And so when you think about that passage, you know, well, how is it that the mind is renewed? The mind is renewed by way of the precepts that God gives to us through exactly what you've said. The reading and the praying of sacred scripture. And it's a funny thing about this, you know, when you are reading and when you are praying scripture, then what begins to happen is that you begin to develop wisdom. And wisdom is one of those gifts of the Holy Spirit that we get at baptism, but it's really, strengthened in us by way of confirmation, so it's most typically associated with confirmation. But that wisdom, it's there. It's like faith. It's there, but it's got to be nurtured. And the way that we nurture it is through prayer and through the reading. And I might say, excuse me, the prayerful reading of scripture, because it's also not a novel. I mean, you're not to approach it that way. And I'm looking for a passage right now. Excuse me very much about that. I'm looking for a passage, one of my favorites. It's in Ephesians. Let me see if I can find it quickly. As I constantly say on the air here, one of these days I will memorize exactly which book follows which book which letter follows which letter. Just not today. It's just not going to happen anytime, really.
1: I know it. Everything that you're saying is so true, though. And I think to myself sometimes that, you know, if we're looking at scripture to be, it has to be that specific about everything. Don't we run the risk of becoming like the scribes and the Pharisees who were so interested in following the letter of the law that they kind of missed the spirit behind it?
0: Yeah.
1: I think this is the, you know, paramount importance because it's in the spirit of the law where the wisdom of God is found.
0: That's exactly right, Sue. It's exactly right. And most of the time when people are doing that, it's because they want to do something they ought not to be doing, and they're trying to give themselves a pass on it.
1: That's really the truth, isn't it?
0: You know, like the guy with the birth control. Okay, so it doesn't say, you know, you can't use birth control. It doesn't use that language. But it does say in Genesis 1, at the creation of man, be fruitful and multiply, fill the earth and subdue it, right? So, I mean, he gives it to you. But I wanted to read this. This is Ephesians 1, and this is Paul, and he's writing to his little church there, and he's saying this. Let's see, where is it? Oh. He's talking about the beauty and the wonder of the church of Christ, and he says, here's his prayer, and he begins this, right around 15. Therefore, I too, hearing of your faith in the Lord Jesus and of your love for all the holy ones, do not cease giving thanks for you, remembering you in my prayers, that the God of our Lord Jesus Christ, the Father of glory, here it is, Sue, may give you a spirit of wisdom and revelation resulting in knowledge of him. May the eyes of your hearts, another translation says, may the eyes of your innermost vision, which I prefer, may the eyes of your innermost vision be enlightened, that you may know what is the hope that belongs to his call, what are the riches of glory in his inheritance among the holy ones, and what is the surpassing greatness of his power in us who believe, in accordance with the exercise of his great might. And then he says, it is like the power that raised Jesus Christ from the dead. So he's praying that we get this innermost vision, that we get this wisdom that comes by way of our openness to the glory of God, to what God is revealing to us. And he reveals it to us through sacred scripture and the teachings of the church. So that's the deal. That's what we want to get from scripture. We want to get knowledge of God. God wants to impart knowledge of him and his own knowledge to each one of us, which is incredible to consider.
1: Exactly. And if you really want to understand scripture, like some people say, well, I don't understand. Look at the catechism. Mm-hmm. The catechism is based on scripture. You look at the footnotes on the bottom of every page, and the majority of them are all from scripture.
0: Yeah.
1: It's all from scripture. The church is telling you and teaching you this is what the Spirit meant when it said this and that in scripture. You know, we don't have it where the different church has different, interpretations of scripture. We don't do that here. We don't do that. This church is guided by the Holy Spirit, the one who wrote scripture. And I find that when you look at the catechism, and I actually have a Bible that does that, everything in the Bible references now back to the catechism. It's called the Didache Bible. No,
0: what is it called?
1: The Didache Bible.
0: The Didache Bible. Okay.
1: The Didache Bible. And it refers back now. It does the opposite of what the catechism does. The catechism refers to scripture. Well, that scripture refers to the catechism. So I love that. I love that particular Bible. That's one of my favorites, especially for learning things if you really want to understand.
0: Well, it impresses on the mind one thing, that there is one teaching, and that this teaching is a chain, a catena. And so when they're pointing to each other, saying that there is this unity, there's this unity between what sacred scripture says and what the church teaches and what sacred scripture says. That's beautiful. I'm not familiar with that Bible. Looks like I'm going to be going online when we're off the air here.
1: I got it as a Christmas present. I asked for it for a couple years ago now. That was all I wanted for Christmas. I want that Bible. And,
0: wow.
1: I love it. I totally love that Bible. I have learned so much from that. You learn a lot too when you come across these different things that you're wondering about. Is this New Age or not? Google it. Just go in there and Google it and use the little formula that we give so often on this show, Johnette, and look at who started it, right? Where did it come from? What's the tree? There's a tree. And what does it supposedly do? How does it work? What does the science say about it? And then what does the church say about it? And you can, it's a simple Google process. Normally, you're probably not going to get much beyond the first step, because usually you're going to find out that the person has no qualification other than that, you know, he studied with Buddhist priests in Tibet for 20 years or something. You know, that's all he's going to get, as far as that, as his background is concerned. And you'll see it right away. Or they're a medium. Or they're a, you know, they're into tarot, or they're an angel, or they're an intuitive, a medical intuitive or something like that. The minute you start to see that things, you already know where you're going with it. And it teaches you now how to use the knowledge that you have and how to put that to work for you. And then you Google also Catholic Church says about mediums, and you'll get everything you need to know. You'll find it. You'll find it. And I always say Catholic, I always make sure I put Catholic in there. I want the Catholic point of view of what I'm looking for, a Catholic point of view. And I have learned so much about my faith just by researching New Age questions. That's why I love the questions, because it always gives me a chance to find out something new, and to learn something about our faith, not just about, you know, the erroneous thing that's out there, but also about our faith and how it guides us. And I never lack for answers, Johnette. God always, there's always an answer to why something is not safe for you to use. And you have to know that the reason that the church forbids a lot of these things is not because it doesn't want you to have fun, you know, and to ruin everything, but it's because it's trying to protect you from something. They're trying to protect you from things that could be dangerous to you. And the New Age is infested with the occult. Remember, the occult is very much under that New Age umbrella. It's a big umbrella. It's got Eastern religions under it, right? It's got the whole human potential movement under it, which is the law of attraction. Just think a certain way, and it sends these vibrations out into the universe, and you're going to attract back to yourself everything that you're thinking of. This is magical thinking here. Mm-hmm. We're talking about magic when you're doing this law of attraction type stuff, and the human potential movement is saturated with it. You'll see all this stuff, and the Lord will show it to you. He will show it to you. It's very important to have the Bible and the catechism together in that house of yours, and make sure that you open it up.
0: Yeah.
1: You open it up and take a look at it. When you're looking for answers, do that. And then when you want to dive a little bit deeper, I just go into Google and use the internet, and the internet has a lot of good stuff out there. There's a lot of bad stuff too. But you have access to all the papal documents, church documents, and that. They're right at your fingertips. Right at your fingertips. Yeah.
0: Well, you know, technology is neither good nor bad. It's morally neutral, says St. John Paul II. It's how we use it. And it can be used for such great good. And when you point out what you're pointing out to us right now, Sue, you can see that as a mechanism, as a tool to do deep research on given topics, it can be most helpful. The thing that we need, though, I think, more than anything in this, our day and time, we need docility of spirit. This is a virtue that I don't think that we talk about often enough. To be docile doesn't mean to be a patsy or a pushover. To be docile means to be surrendered to the will of God, and to be surrendered to wanting to know what the will of God is. And that's what's really hard. That, you know, when we were kind of joking a moment ago that, you know, the people that are trying to, you know, look up things in the Bible to see if it's okay or not generally want to do something that's not okay. So, and that's not a docile spirit. A docile spirit is, Lord, I just want to know truth. And remember what scripture says. It's the truth that sets us free. And when the Lord frees you, you are freed indeed. Those are two beautiful, you know, passages, quick ones to remember and to memorize. And really to do a self-examination on, you know, do I really want to know what God says about this? You know, or do I really just want to try to find a way to do what it is that I want to do? I think sometimes we fall into that latter category.
1: Oh, I think we do too. And I think that docility comes a lot with trusting in God. And a lot of people will say, well, you know, I don't know if I trust him. I don't know if I trust him. I know I was at a point, you know, in my spiritual life along my journey where I had to admit that to the Lord. I don't know. I don't know if I really trust you the way I should. And that's always the best place to start. First, look at it and ask yourself, do I trust him enough to be docile? To be able to surrender, you know, that's the original sin, right? Is
0: right.
1: Adam and Eve thinking that they didn't have to trust God. They didn't trust him. and what God said to him. And so that's part of that. And I was just recently reading a book, by Father Jacques Philippe, and I was reading this actually in prayer, and I was saying, you know, why don't we surrender to him? And it's because in a lot of cases we don't give him a chance.
0: That's right.
1: And he gave the analogy. He said, you know, when a guy's going to jump out, you know, of a plane with a parachute, how's he going to know if that parachute's going to open if he doesn't take the steps to jump out of the plane? He's got to, you know, go ahead and try that, right? He's got to do it. That's the only way he's really going to know it. Well, we don't do that. We rush around trying to fix everything ourselves. We don't stop for 5 minutes, pray, and say, you know what, Lord, show me what you would like for me to do in this case.
0: Yeah.
1: Let me see what it is you would like me to do. And let, you know, discern that in prayer or however you want to do that. Give him a chance to act, and that will help to develop your trust in him.
0: A lot
1: of people don't trust in the providence of God because they don't really give him a chance. They're so busy, you know, padding their retirement account and all that. And we need to do that. We obviously have to do what we need to do for ourselves. But you got to give him some room to act too. And I think that that's important to be able to become docile, because otherwise you can be led astray so easily nowadays. I see this stuff, and the people who write to me, somebody just wrote recently to me about this book, A Course of Love. And she said, you know, is this okay? Is it all right? I looked into this book, Johnette. I could not believe it. It was written by a woman named Mary Perrin. This was written back in 2014. It's called A Course in Love. And it supposedly is the follow-up to the book A Course in Miracles, which you and I both know of. It's called the New Age Bible. And that was had through Helen Schuchman. She was associate professor of medical psychology. She's a brilliant woman. She claimed that Jesus dictated the book to her over the course of 7 years and taught her how to, you know, retrain her mind to get rid of the biblical understanding of right and wrong and create this new worldview. There's no Satan, no guilt, no suffering, no need for a redeemer. So Perrin was a big follower of A Course in Miracles and Helen Schuchman, and she's also said Jesus came to her in a dream one night in 1997 and told her, you can no longer sell your mind for money. Your money, your mind now belongs to God. And a year later, she began to hear this voice that she instantly recognized, not from the page of the Bible, but from her many readings of A Course in Miracles.
0: Mm-hmm.
1: She recognized that voice in that it was, oh, it was come from A Course in Miracles. And then she wrote her book on A Course of Love. And it's all about Christ consciousness and all kinds of things that are in this book.
0: Well, I can't believe that I'm hearing this music. I think it must
1: be
0: wrong. How did we come to the end of this program? This has been an absolutely fascinating conversation, Sue. I'm so grateful for it. I mean, it's really a conversation about so many different kinds of things that we deal with every day, but lots of meditative material that came forth in this program that I'm going to take into my time of prayer, and I hope that y'all will too. You know, I think that the bottom line is stay firm in your Catholic faith. Dig deeply into Scripture and the teachings of the Church. Become a seeker of truth, not a seeker of nonsense. You'll find everything you need right there. Until we're together again, God bless you now. Thanks, Sue. Bye-bye.
5: 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And these are remarkable things that we can receive at every Mass that we attend. We encounter the risen Lord, and he shares something of his divine life and love with us.
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9: Each day, we carry loved ones in our hearts, family members, friends, those who have drifted from God and from the faith. Through the St. Monica Society of Divine Mercy Radio, we unite in prayer for them, trusting that no soul is ever beyond God's mercy. Let us now turn to our Blessed Mother. In the name of the Father, and of the Son, and of the Holy Spirit. Amen. O Mary, my Mother, I place myself under your loving care. Take my fears, my worries, and my hopes, and present them to your Son. Teach me to trust as you trusted, to love as you loved, and to say yes to God in all things. Remain with me always, and lead me ever closer to Jesus. Amen. Saint Monica, pray for us, and for those we love. Each day, we carry loved ones in our hearts, family members, friends, those who have drifted from God and from the faith. Through the St. Monica Society of Divine Mercy Radio, we unite in prayer for them, trusting that no soul is ever beyond God's mercy. Let us now turn to our Blessed Mother. In the name of the Father, and of the Son, and of the Holy Spirit. Amen. O Mary, my Mother, I place myself under your loving care. Take my fears, my worries, and my hopes, and present them to your Son. Teach me to trust as you trusted, to love as you loved, and to say yes to God in all things. Remain with me always, and lead me ever closer to Jesus. Amen. Saint Monica, pray for us, and for those we love.
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11: One of the greatest things about St. Francis's instructions on prayer is that he recognizes the reality that we're all busy. The devout life, as we've already talked about, isn't reserved just for the spiritual elites, the priests, the religious monks, nuns, those types of people, but is on offer for all of us, for all of us Christians. And because the offer is for all Christians, the devout life, our life of prayer in particular, that's what we're talking about, looks different according to our states in life, whether we are a priest or religious, whether we're married, single, old, young, busy, less busy, whomever we might be. So in today's chapter, St. Francis reminds us that even in our busyness, we can and really should frequently take moments with the Lord. Granted, yes, there are certain words which have a peculiar power for satisfying the heart in this respect. For example, the aspirations interspersed so copiously throughout the Psalms of David. The various invocations of the name of Jesus. Spiritual songs are also of use here when they are sung with attention. Those who love with a human and natural affection have their thoughts always turned toward the object of their love. And when absent, they lose no opportunity to testify their affection by means of letters. And they even meet not a single tree upon whose bark they fail to engrave the name of their beloved. So too, they who love God can never cease to think of him, sigh for him, aspire to him, and speak to him. Indeed, were it possible, they would engrave the sacred name of Jesus upon the breasts of all mankind. All things invite them to this, for there is no creature that does not declare to them the praises of their beloved. And as St. Augustine, repeating St. Anthony, says, all things in the world address them in an intelligible, though silent language, proclaiming to us the very object of our love.
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13: degrees.
15: Parish pastor in the Archdiocese of Detroit. He also serves as a consultant to the Archdiocesan Department of Evangelism, Catechesis, and Schools. Father Ricardo completed his graduate studies at Sacred Heart Major Seminary in Detroit and the Gregorian University in Rome. He was ordained in 1996. This episode is entitled RCIA for Catholics Number 5, Inviolable Dignity. Today's show is program number 750. And now here's Father John Ricardo. We hope you enjoy.
16: Let's pray. In the name of the Father, and of the Son, and of the Holy Spirit. Father, we pray for the great gift of your Spirit to be with us here tonight. Father, we need the grace to see reality as it truly is. Father, help us to think with the mind of Christ. Help us to understand the beauty of your creation, and in a special way the beauty and the sanctity that is human life. Father, forgive us, we ask, for the times that we have failed to treat each other as your sons and daughters, for the times when we've walked past those who were different, whether they were poor or spoke a different language, of a different background. Forgive us for our failure to speak out on behalf of those whose rights are oppressed. Forgive us for the lack of awe that we so often have in the presence of one another, and how easily or carelessly we can speak about or use each other in our words or our thoughts or our actions. Father, give to us and to our country an ever greater conversion of heart in the midst of a culture that is so full of rhetoric and noise. Teach us how to think and help us how to think. Help us to be champions of human dignity wherever we find it. Bring healing to those of us here tonight who are painfully aware of our pasts, of the times in which we have failed to treat others with dignity and respect. We thank you for the great gift of your mercy, which is beyond anything we could ever hope for. Help us who have received it to extend it to one another. All these things we ask through Christ our Lord. Amen. Our Lady of Good Counsel, pray for us. In the name of the Father, the Son, and the Holy Spirit. Some of what I'm going to say tonight is really graphic, just to warn you. We're going to look tonight, as you see in the title of our outline, is the Church's special interest, the inviolable dignity of the human person. Someone asked me last week, how come I always say human person? What other kind of persons are there? Well, there's angelic persons, there's divine persons, and so we are human persons. God is a person, three persons. He's divine. Angels are persons. They don't have bodies. We're persons. We have bodies. We're body persons, so we're human persons. So what we've done so far is, in that first time we gathered together, we explained why it is that we go through RCIA for those who are thinking of coming into the church. And we spoke that night about really the only reason to consider becoming Catholic, which is because it's true. Someone just today was talking to me, and if you've seen the papers or some of the internet stories lately, there's been some scandals about a particular priest in the Vatican, one of the members of the Vatican Curia, who, depending upon what you're reading right now, doesn't look all that pleasant about perhaps soliciting someone for something. In the course of talking to me, just said, you know, how do you handle when someone throws all the different scandals that are out there at you? I said, well, scandals don't surprise me, for one, because Jesus prayed fervently the night before he chose the 12. This was no hasty decision, and one of the 12 was Judas, and another one was Peter. So if amongst the very 12 people whom the Lord chose and who walked with him, there was such scandalous behavior, I should hardly be surprised that those of us who don't walk with him in the physical sense that the apostles did, that we would see scandalous behavior amongst us. But second of all, scandals don't change truth. They certainly wound people gravely and profoundly, but we don't come to church because of any man. We come to church because of the Lord Jesus and because of the truth which he has left to the church. And while those different behaviors and whatnot of others are problematic, they don't change truth. They're just problematic. We looked at that, and then the last 3 weeks we looked at the persons of the Trinity, and I hope last week turned out to be a profound reflection for us as to the love of God that's moving in our hearts and all that the Holy Spirit wants to do in and with us. I found it to be moving myself. I want to turn our attention, though, tonight to the human person, or to man. And when I say man, I don't mean males. I mean man, the human person. When you go to the zoo and there's a sign on the cage and it says, caution, man-eating tiger, women don't recklessly walk in. I realize we have particular sensitivity to language, and we should. Man is not meant to be a slight on my sisters in any way. I'll try to use the human person more often. But the human person is the greatest of all of God's creatures. I want to just look quickly at Genesis, more refer to it than speak about it. But Genesis chapter 1, we did this for our family catechesis program when we spoke about creation. And oftentimes the stories of creation, there are two in the book of Genesis. That's not because God forgot and then at a later time had another insight and came up with something. It's the stories in Genesis in the first 11 chapters are poetry, and they're meant to reveal different things to us in different ways. But Genesis often becomes a confusing text for many people who want to reduce it to science, which it's not intending to be. It's intending to speak to us about truth. So is Genesis chapter 1 true? Yes. Is it literal? No. The author of Genesis could really give a flip as to how long it took God to make creation. That's not his intent. And we know this because the context in which Genesis 1 comes is when the Israelites are living in exile. They've been taken out of Jerusalem. They're living amongst pagan neighbors who have a very despairing view of life. The pagan neighbors amongst whom the Israelites are living believe that there are many gods. And then all these gods are pretty much just like us. They're at war with each other. They're sexual. They're capricious. They're just projections in many ways of humanity. And according to the pagan mythologies, came a time in history, or prehistory, when these many gods, who themselves are subject to what they consider to be the fates, which are above the gods, to make their life easier, they made us. And according to the pagan myths, that's why we exist. We exist to be something like the slaves and the servants of the gods, to do the things that they don't want to do. And we become something like their playthings. Which, if that's the case, doesn't lend itself to having a very hopeful view of life. It means there's no ultimate dignity. It means there's no destination. There's no purpose. And if there's no purpose or destination, then everything now is pretty much just up for grabs and arbitrary. And in that kind of world where despair is so prevalent, you live for power, which is what they did. It was to those people who lived at that time, that time's much like our day and age. It was to those people living at that time that Genesis was revealed. And the point of Genesis, or the points of Genesis 1, don't know that we can name them all right here, but the points are that there's not many gods, there's one God. He's not at war with anybody. He's a God of love. And at a certain moment in history, before history, he chose in his love and in his generosity to create everything that is. And the high point of everything that he created, thus in Genesis 1, that which he created on the last day, the sixth day, before he rested, was the human person, whom he didn't create to be a slave. He created in his own image and likeness. He created for friendship. He created to be in a relationship with him and with one another. That's what Genesis 1 is trying to communicate, that there is nothing, absolutely nothing in creation that compares with the dignity of man, because no one else is made in the image and likeness of God. This becomes clearer still when we get to the New Testament. And of course, to the person of Jesus. The beginning of the Gospel of John tells us, in the beginning was the Word. That's the second person of the Trinity. And the Word was with God, and the Word was God. He was in the beginning with God. All things were made through him, and without him was not anything made that was made. In him was life, and the life was the light of men. The light shines in the darkness, and the darkness has not overcome it. And then in verse 14 of that same chapter, this Word, it says, became flesh and dwelt among us, full of grace and truth. We have beheld his glory, glory as of the only begotten Son from the Father. So the incarnation, which is what's being described there in that first chapter of John, lends even greater oomph, if you will, to this understanding of the dignity of the human person. God has become man. The creator of everything that is took flesh. He never became a baby seal. He never became a bald eagle, though baby seals and bald eagles and all the rest of creation manifest God's goodness and his love and his creativity. Every animal that we see, is unique and is simply an expression of his love. God has an incredible palette to choose from as he paints sceneries and forms creatures that he puts on the earth, many of whom will never be seen by a human eye. Think of all the creatures that swim in the ocean underneath visibility, which God just made because he loves to create. But God hasn't done anything for them like he's done for us because he became one of us. Soon, when we finally begin to slow down, we'll be getting to the season of Advent. And as I think we've said on another occasion, Advent reveals, much like the gospel in general reveals, that the human person is far, far, far more important than anyone ever dared to imagine, because God has become one of us. C.S. Lewis, in trying to wrap his hands around the incarnation or pondering the incarnation, said it's a lot like you and me becoming a slug to save slugs, except it's infinitely greater than that, because slugs and us are both creatures. And so there's not as big a gap between us and slugs as there is between us and God, because God is not a creature, but he leapt into time and became one of us. So when the creche is put out this year as we get closer to Advent, that's supposed to create in us an incredible sense of awe as we ask, why would it be so that God would take flesh for us? I just got an email from somebody the other day, a woman who was concerned about her son or daughter, I can't remember which, who was reading some different things. He's one of these typical high school students who has unmasked the lie that has deceived all of human history about Christianity. And, you know, he's noticing that there's little similarities in all these pagan myths. There might be little similarities. There is nothing at all, period, like the reality of the gospel to be found in any pagan myth. You'll find lots of gods becoming men. They do that all the time. But no one becomes man to die for humanity. No one. No one becomes man to die for sinners, to redeem sinners so that they can be saved, so that they can share in his own abundant life forever. No one, ever, anywhere. And all those little traces that you see in pagan myths, the fathers of the church would all say were just seeds of the gospel. They were like the pagans groping in the darkness for truth. And at times they stumbled upon certain things which were going to be fulfilled in Christianity, which either Lewis or Tolkien, I can't remember which, used to call a true myth. It's a great image. A true myth. So the stories of creation, and then especially what we see in John chapter 1, reveals to us that we are made for nothing less than to be deified. That's what 2 Peter chapter 1 verse 4 tells us. It's a passage I try to constantly go back to, that we were made to partake of the divine nature. When we get to the sacraments, we'll stress that, because the sacramental life is where on this earth we partake of the divine nature in an unprecedented fashion. But the human person, and this is pretty clear from just reading the papers every day, is being decimated left and right. In the biography that George Weigel wrote on Pope John Paul II, Witness to Hope, which is no short read, but well worth it. It's really worth the labor to get through it, because it has a way of just capturing the essence of this man in text. It's very rewarding. At a certain point, very early on, Weigel writes that the traumatic events that shaped his early life, Carol Wojtyla, which was John Paul's name before he took the name John Paul, the traumatic events that shaped his early life could have led him to conclude that life is irrational, even absurd. That was exactly the position of Jean-Paul Sartre, who came to the conclusion that life is absurd. Sartre is a contemporary of Pope John Paul II. They live in the exact same time period. Wojtyla not only undergoes Nazi occupation, he undergoes communist occupation. He is a Pole, which I think it again is Weigel, who described World War II was the war that Poland lost twice, first to the Germans, then to the Russians. But despite all that he went through, despite losing his mother in early childhood, despite losing his father as a teenager, despite losing his brother not too long after that, despite all that he saw in Nazi oppression and communist oppression, despite all of that, this man did not have a view of life that was either irrational or absurd. Wojtyla came to a different conclusion, Weigel writes. Beginning with his late teenage years under the Nazi occupation, he gradually came to the conviction that the crisis of the modern world was first of all a crisis of ideas. This is most important. And it was especially a crisis in the very idea of the human person. History was driven by culture and the ideas that formed cultures. Ideas had consequences. And if the idea of the human person that dominated a culture was flawed, one of two things would happen. Either that culture would give birth to destructive aspirations, like socialism and communism, or it would be incapable of realizing its fondest hopes, even if it expressed them in the most nobly humanistic terms. That would be us. If our idea of the human person is flawed, then regardless of how beautiful our constitution might be, it can't work. In a letter that Wojtyla wrote, I think this is back in 1968, and Weigel quotes it again, he opined that the crisis of modernity involved what he called a degradation, indeed a pulverization, of the fundamental uniqueness of each and every human person. The crisis in the culture, according to Wojtyla, and according to many, is a degradation and a pulverization of the uniqueness and the dignity of the human person. Let's see if we can put some flesh to that. Not too long ago, just 2 weeks ago, I think I referenced this particular individual who was speaking over at Oakland University at the time. who has a couple of books that unfortunately I have to buy because I have to write about these things. One's called Rethinking Life and Death. A new Copernican revolution is in the offing, one that challenges the basic precepts and code of ethics that have previously governed life and death, in which this particular author takes it upon himself to come up with the new Ten Commandments. Kind of ambitious. And then in a book called Practical Ethics, same author talking about the abortion premise, says that the central argument against abortion, two premises and a conclusion. First premise, it's wrong to kill an innocent human being. Second premise, a human fetus is an innocent human being. Conclusion, therefore, it is wrong to kill

is being promulgated to what are supposed to be our brightest minds, because it's somewhat difficult to get into Princeton. And when they sit down and they take ethics or philosophy or bioethics, this is what they get. It's time to stop treating human beings as sacred simply because they're human. In looking at the inviolable dignity of the human person, there are lots of issues to look at, and we'll touch on many of them. There is no issue that remotely compares to abortion, simply because of the scale. I have many friends who've gone through the pain of abortion, both men and women. I know a number of us in here have gone through the pains of abortion, both men and women. In listening to this and in confronting this, we do so remembering God's remarkable and indeed ridiculous mercy for us, for whom nothing is unforgivable, should we ask. So in looking at this, we don't mean to indict, we don't mean to provoke, except our thoughts, so that we can confront what's happening and try to find a way to do something about it. Most appropriate for us to handle this topic of the dignity of human life as we are in the month of October, which is a month dedicated in a particular way both to respect for life and to Our Lady, who teaches us in a remarkable way about the dignity of human life. Also appropriate that we do this at the time when the 40 Days for Life are going on, not only here in our local area, but in some 30 other states plus around our country, trying to pray for conversion of hearts. There are 1.3 million abortions that happen in this country that are reported every year. And as I say routinely to folks, numbers don't help me. I don't have a way of grasping anything as big as 1.3 million. So I have to see things. And the two images that have always been the most helpful for me are, first of all, if you can picture U of M's football stadium sold out for every single home game, plus one. So 13 home games of 100,000 plus people. And if you've ever been inside U of M Stadium or been inside any stadium that's large, that's how many children just in a year that we kill in this country. That's a large number of people. Perhaps a more moving image for me is the image of the Vietnam Wall, or the memorial of the wall in Washington, D.C. The wall has 58,256 names on it. If you've been to Washington, it is in the midst of all these more elaborate monuments. It's a very stark monument. It's just a slab of stone with names etched into the stone. And I've been there on a number of occasions. I used to live there, and I've seen both friends and men and women that I didn't know, but often men, who will just walk up to the wall and they find the year of the death of either someone that they were in the war with or a loved one, and they just trace their fingers along the name. And then these big strapping guys, you just see it regularly. They just fall to the ground and begin to cry, I mean to weep, as they remember often how horrifically their brothers or sisters died in that war. If you make the same monument as the Vietnam Wall, the exact same monument, just a stone with names on it, for the victims of abortion since Roe versus Wade, the monument goes from the mall in Washington, D.C. to Baltimore, which is roughly 20 miles away, and almost back again. The wall for abortion would be 40 miles long in this country. The war in Iraq is no small issue right now, obviously. And we all have a number of different views on the war. Hopefully we all have the same desire, which is for everyone just to come home. How they get home becomes the matter of contention, I know. But we all want everyone to get home and for no more lives to get lost, either ours or men and women in Iraq. There are routinely, in the news reports, discussions and talks of troops who died in Iraq every day. The number is larger than this now, but it's not much larger. A few months ago, it was just a little bit above 4,000 men and women who had died in the war in Iraq. Hear me loud and clear. That is a great, great loss. One loss is a great loss. That's how many children die to abortion every single day. There's never a headline. There's never a story. You can't even put an ad showing it. We see footage for lots of reasons on the news talking about all the different horrific things that have happened. But the single most commonly performed elective surgery in the country, which is abortion, you can't show. No one will show it. I think I know why. Those of you who like to read Supreme Court cases might have read this already.

0: those of you who don't, this is the part where it gets a little sick. I just want to read for us a description which is very matter-of-factly spoken about in the latest Supreme Court decision, which is Gonzalez versus Carhart, which is the act which is upholding the ban on partial birth abortions, or so-called partial birth abortions. I read this because this is from the official case of the Supreme Court. This is from Justice Kennedy's majority opinion. The act prescribes a particular manner of ending fetal life. So it's necessary here, as it was in Stenberg, which was an earlier case looking at partial birth abortions, to discuss abortion procedures in some detail. Again, this is just from a Supreme Court case. Abortion methods vary depending to some extent on the preferences of the physician, and of course on the term of the pregnancy and the resulting stage of the unborn child's development. Between 85 and 90% of the approximately 1.3 million abortions performed each year in the United States take place in the first 3 months of pregnancy, which is to say in the first trimester. The most common first trimester abortion method is vacuum aspiration, in which the physician vacuums out the embryonic tissue. Early in this trimester, an alternative is to use medication such as RU486 to terminate the pregnancy. Now, the remaining abortions that take place each year most occur in the second trimester. The surgical procedure referred to as dilation and evacuation, or D&E, is the usual abortion method in this trimester. Although individual techniques for performing D&E differ, the general steps are the same. A doctor must first dilate the cervix, at least to the extent needed to insert surgical instruments into the uterus and to maneuver them to evacuate the fetus. The steps taken to cause dilation differ by physician and gestational age of the fetus. A doctor often begins the dilation process by inserting osmotic dilators, such as laminaria, sticks of seaweed, into the cervix. The dilators can be used in combination with drugs that increase dilation. The resulting amount of dilation is not uniform, and a doctor does not know in advance how an individual patient will respond. In general, the longer dilators remain in the cervix, the more it will dilate. The length of time doctors employ osmotic dilators varies. Some may keep dilators in the cervix for 2 days, while others use dilators for a day or less. After sufficient dilation, the surgical operation can commence. The woman is placed under general anesthesia or conscious sedation. The doctor, often guided by ultrasound, inserts grasping forceps through the woman's cervix and into the uterus to grab the fetus. The doctor grips a fetal part with the forceps and pulls it back through the cervix, continuing to pull even after meeting resistance from the cervix. The friction causes the fetus to tear apart. For example, a leg might be ripped off the fetus as it is pulled through the cervix and out of the woman. The process of evacuating the fetus piece by piece continues until it has been completely removed. A doctor may make 10 to 15 passes with the forceps to evacuate the fetus in its entirety, though sometimes removal is completed with fewer passes. Once the fetus has been evacuated, the placenta and any remaining fetal material are suctioned or scraped out of the uterus. The doctor examines the different parts to ensure the entire fetal body has been removed. Some doctors, especially later in the second trimester, may kill the fetus a day or two before performing the surgical evacuation. They inject digoxin or potassium chloride into the fetus, the umbilical cord, or the amniotic fluid. Fetal demise may cause contractions and make greater dilation possible. Once dead, moreover, the fetus's body will soften and its removal will be easier. Often doctors refrain from injecting chemical agents, believing it adds risk with little or no medical benefit. The abortion procedure that was the impetus for the numerous bans on partial birth abortion, including the act, is a variation of this standard D&E. The medical community has not yet reached unanimity on the appropriate name for this D&E variation. It's been referred to as intact D&E, dilation and extraction, or DNX, and intact DNX. For discussion purposes, this D&E variation will be referred to as intact D&E. The main difference between the two procedures is that in intact D&E, a doctor extracts the fetus intact, or largely intact, with only a few passes. There are no comprehensive statistics indicating what percentage of all D&Es are performed in this manner. Intact D&E, like regular D&E, begins with dilation of the cervix. Sufficient dilation is essential for the procedure. To achieve intact extraction, some doctors thus may attempt to dilate the cervix to a greater degree. This approach has been called serial dilation. Doctors who attempt at the outset to perform intact D&E may dilate for 2 full days or use up to 25 osmotic dilators. In an intact D&E procedure, the doctor extracts the fetus in a way conducive to pulling out its entire body instead of ripping it apart. One doctor, for example, testified, "If I know I have good dilation and I can reach in and the fetus starts to come out, and I think I can accomplish the abortion with an intact delivery, then I use my forceps a little bit differently. I don't close them quite so much, and I just gently draw the tissue out, attempting to have an intact delivery if possible. Rotating the fetus as it is being pulled decreases the odds of dismemberment." A doctor also, quote, "may use forceps to grasp a fetal part, pull it down, and re-grasp the fetus at a higher level, sometimes using both his hand and a forceps to exert traction to retrieve the fetus intact until the head is lodged in the cervix." Intact D&E gained public notoriety when in 1992, Dr. Martin Haskell gave a presentation describing his method of performing the operation. In the usual intact D&E, the fetus's head lodges in the cervix and dilation is insufficient to allow it to pass. And this is his clinical description of what he does. Quote, "At this point, the right-handed surgeon slides the fingers of the left hand along the back of the fetus and hooks the shoulders of the fetus with the index and ring fingers, palm down. While maintaining this tension, lifting the cervix and applying traction to the shoulders with the fingers of the left hand, the surgeon takes a pair of blunt, curved Metzenbaum scissors in his right hand. He carefully advances the tip curved down along the spine and under his middle finger until he feels it contact the base of the skull under the tip of his middle finger. The surgeon then forces the scissors into the base of the skull, or into the foramen magnum. Having safely entered the skull, he spreads the scissors to enlarge the opening. The surgeon removes the scissors and introduces a suction catheter into this hole and evacuates the skull contents. With the catheter still in place, he applies traction to the fetus, removing it completely from the patient." This is an abortion doctor's clinical prescription. Here's another description from a nurse who witnessed the same method performed on a 26-and-a-half-week fetus and who testified, quote, "Dr. Haskell went in with forceps and grabbed the baby's legs and pulled them down into the birth canal. Then he delivered the baby's body and the arms, everything but the head. The doctor kept the head right inside the uterus. The baby's little fingers were clasping and unclasping, and his little feet were kicking. Then the doctor stuck the scissors in the back of his head, and the baby's arms jerked out like a startled reaction, like a flinch, like a baby does when he thinks he's going to fall. The doctor opened up the scissors, stuck a high-powered suction tube into the opening, and sucked the baby's brains out. Now the baby went completely limp. He cut the umbilical cord and delivered the placenta. He threw the baby in a pan along with the placenta and the instruments he had just used." Unquote. Dr. Haskell's approach is not the only method of killing the fetus once its head lodges in the cervix, and the process has evolved since his presentation. Another doctor, for example, squeezes the skull after it has been pierced so that enough brain tissue exudes to allow the head to pass through. Still other physicians reach into the cervix with their forceps and crush the fetus's skull. Others continue to pull the fetus out of the woman until it disarticulates at the neck, in effect decapitating it. These doctors then grasp the head with forceps, crush it, and remove it. Another doctor testified he crushes a fetus's skull not only to reduce its size, but also to ensure the fetus is dead before it is removed. For the staff have to deal with a fetus that, quote, has some viability to it, some movement of limbs. According to this doctor, that's always a difficult situation. That's beyond gruesome, I know. I read it because no one will talk about it. No one is talking about this. What's mind-boggling to me is that in arguing against this, and as you read the dissenting opinion, we somehow skip over all the glory, gory, gruesome details, and we consider ourselves to be an educated country. And yet we have people with incredible amounts of power making decisions for us that heard all that you and I just heard and legitimately didn't think there was a problem with it. They pulled Michael Vick's jersey off the NFL shops online because this man did something as gruesome, and it is gruesome, as fight dogs and then kill them. And when you hear the manner in which it's described, it's horrific. As horrific as that is, those are dogs. God made them, and they're his creatures, and we should care for them. But they're not made in his image and his likeness. The reaction of the sports community and the media to Michael Vick and the others was beyond outrage. And yet this gets covered over behind so much rhetoric, and we do nothing. That's not the only offense against human dignity by any means. It's just the most pressing one. The most common one is pornography. Just today, looking at the most recent stats, get a load of some of these, huh? Every second, $3,075.64 is spent on pornography. Every second. Every second, 28,258 internet users are viewing pornography. Every second. Every 39 minutes, a new pornographic video is being created in the United States. Worldwide pornography revenues in 2006 were just a little bit over $97 billion. That's just a number like 1.3 million to me, so it's greater than the revenues of Microsoft, Google, Amazon, eBay, Yahoo, Apple, Netflix, and Earthlink combined each year. Google shares, last I saw, were a little bit over $600 a share. It's got nothing on the pornography industry. 12% of all the websites on the internet are pornographic. There are 420 million pornographic pages. 42% of users on the internet view pornography. 35% of all downloads are pornographic. There are 100,000 illegal child pornography websites. There are 72 million visitors to pornography sites every month. 10% of adults admit to being addicted to it, and 17% of women admit to struggling with it as an addiction. And it seems to be preferred by the wealthy. For the demographics of the users for internet pornography, the largest percentage of folks who use it are people who make $75,000 a year plus. That's 35% of all the users. The second one is the people who are just below it at 50 to 75. What's the essence of pornography? That women, or whoever it is I'm looking at, are meant to amuse me. They're meant to be things for my enjoyment. But no one's a thing for my enjoyment. And again, much like many of us are touched by the trauma that is abortion, it's almost impossible to live in this culture and be untouched by the trauma that is pornography. If you work in a corporate setting, your email is flooded with it, unfortunately. That's reality. So as we look at this, we're not meant to be indicted or to point fingers. We're just trying to call attention again to the fact that $97 billion a year is made simply on the basis of reducing human persons created in the image and likeness of God to things. And while that might be a struggle for us, at least objectively, we have to get a hold of the fact that persons aren't things. And for those of us who do struggle with it, to ask the Lord in a particular way to help us to remember that he has created everyone in his image and his likeness, and we're not to reduce them to things. We all heard a couple weeks ago in every church in the state of Michigan something to help bring about the understanding between the difference of embryonic stem cells and stem cells which are derived from other sources. Just yesterday, if you read the paper, $1.4 million was given to continue to further the work of research on embryonic stem cells. And the quote given by the man who gave the money was, "I am convinced that if the people that I know who died from these diseases that he listed could have had access to this research, they would be alive today." That is an absolute fallacy. There is not a single cure that has come as a result of embryonic stem cell research. Not one. There's been no successful treatment. There's been nothing. In fact, there's been the inverse, which is there has been tumorous growths that have been caused from the research done on embryonic stem cells, or the attempts to bring about treatments through embryonic stem cells. Meanwhile, stem cells which are derived from alternative sources, and the church is not in any way opposed to science. The church is trying to get us to figure out a way to make decisions here. In trying to figure out how to get a hold of some of this technology to help people, we have sources of these stem cells, whether it's bone marrow, muscle, the pulp of baby teeth can be used, umbilical cords, placenta. There's a number of different sources that can be used. And those stem cells, which have been derived from those sources, are right now bringing about cures and treatments. More than 70 different cures and treatments. But we talk about embryonic stem cells because we have all these frozen embryos because of in vitro fertilization. And the rationale behind it is they're only going to be destroyed anyway, so why can't we use them? Well, you and I are going to die too, but we don't use us. What we have is a crisis of ideas. Week from Saturday, we're going to hear many of us at the Women's Conference this incredible testimony of Immaculée Ilibagiza, who survived the genocide in Rwanda. talking to us about the trampling on of human dignity that her people experienced back in 1994. We could go down to the Sudan and see the genocide that's going on down there. We could go to a variety of different places in our world right now. The treatment of the poor is a trampling on human dignity created in the image and likeness of God. War of any kind, even though the reasons to go to it might be just, is still a trampling of human dignity and a great tragedy. There's never a just war. There's just causes to go to war. There's no such thing as a just war. War is, as it was famously put, hell. The death penalty is a trampling on human dignity. And so many other things that we could talk about. We can focus on so many different issues. My intent is simply to put some flesh on what it was that the Pope had said when he spoke about the crisis of ideas and the crisis of our age being this pulverization of the dignity of the human person. There was a story in the paper today about a man who killed a woman and dismembered her, put the parts of the body in the fridge, the bigger parts, and then was frying up the flesh. This is like page 3. It's not even front page news. It's page 3 or 5 in the paper. It's so commonplace. We're just bombarded and assaulted with this, and it gets worse and worse and worse. So how do we get out of this rather pathetic situation that we're in? The article that I gave you, That They May Have Life, is a wonderful statement put out by evangelicals and Catholics. There's a group of evangelicals and Catholics who have been together coming out with some declarations. They did one on faith and salvation not too long ago, and they did this one. This is out of First Things 2006. This is a wonderful summation of the situation that we face right now in our culture, but the thing I like about it so much is it is filled with hope. It's a hope not only rooted in the reality of what God has done for us, but it's rooted in the fact that God has given us reason. He's given us a mind. He's given us a capacity to think. And therefore, as they say in this, and as the church constantly says, the church does not impose anything. The church in all her teaching, and especially on moral issues, simply proposes. And it proposes with great confidence in the reason and the capacity to think of the people who hear. And the church's moral teaching on pretty much every moral issue is a matter of reason. In short, the claim is if you will think, if we will think, if the culture will think, if they'll stop hiding behind the rhetoric and the slogans and the expressions, which have become an excuse and a justification for not really sitting down and talking, if we'll think, we should be able to come to reasons why certain behaviors are not so good. You know, we're going to see it all over the place with this election coming up, that I am personally opposed to abortion. I do not know how I can impose that view on others. That is precisely what law does. Law imposes morality. It's not the only purpose, but it's one of the purposes of law. It's to impose morality. We have laws that say you cannot rape. That's an imposition of morality. It's rooted in a truth that says it's not good for the community and for the common good for people to do violence to other people. Therefore, there is a law against it. I remember saying at the time of one of the elections, I don't remember when it was, might have been our gubernatorial election some years back. I was not a pastor at the time, but I remember very vividly saying, if I was your pastor, and I said on a Sunday night or a Sunday afternoon that I just found out that one of my associates is sexually abusing your children, and my response to you was, personally, I find that to be very offensive and beyond distasteful, but I don't know how I can impose on him my morality. I would be willing to bet none of you would come to Mass the following week. If not, most of you would not just walk out of the church the moment I said that. So how is it possible that we put people in charge to make laws who think that the ultimate form of child abuse, which is death, and not just death, but dismemberment and so many other gruesome ways that we see abortions and whatnot happen, what makes us think that these are the kind of people who we should have in charge making public decisions for the good of the community? If you're able to perceive that I'm probably not thinking right, if that was my response to you, then we should be able to make the leap that not only am I probably not qualified to be your pastor, but if I were to run for public office, that would probably be a double whammy. But because of all the rhetoric that's out there, and because the idea of the human person is so flawed, we're in a mess. The world's response is often rather ambiguous, or arbitrary, or inconsistent. It's often done by appeals to emotions. It doesn't look very human. Neither do some of us, especially at certain times of the day. The church's proposition, not imposition, the church's proposition isn't based on feelings or emotions, and it's not based on appeals to authority. It's based on reason. It's based on proposing to us, if we'll think, we should be able to come to some common conclusions that, for example, it's wrong to sexually abuse children. The issue that has to be resolved, and has to be resolved with alarming urgency, is who is a person? Or as the evangelicals and Catholics, the statement here puts it, the issue is who is a member of the community and who is not. And at least in my thinking, there is before us all a very simple choice. And the choice is that either all human beings are persons and therefore have rights, most especially the right to life, without which there are no other rights. Or else, option B, and there's only two, only some human beings are persons and therefore have rights, most especially the right to life, without which there are no other rights. This man, who's teaching our children at Princeton, votes for option B, unabashedly, and he has his reasons for doing that. The question, though, for us, is if it's option B, if only some human beings are persons, who gets that power? Because then it would be power, not authority. It would be power. Who would be deserving of the power to decide who is a person and who is not? And what are the criteria that that group of people would use? Why in our country, a country that has killed more than 40 million children, we think that all the examples of Nazi Germany and all the other horrific cases of the world don't mean anything for us is beyond me. Why do we think that we stand on such high moral ground? We don't stand on high moral ground. We kill children and we defend it. We exploit women and we defend it. We ignore the poor and we defend it. And countless other things. It's worth learning again and seeing again the disaster that has been unleashed upon people who gave power to certain individuals to arbitrarily determine who's a person and who's not. And right now, a person in this country is someone who has survived birth. And as we've seen in this description, that can be all the way up until you gasp your first breath. You are liable to be killed and justifiably killed. If it's only some human beings and we give that power to certain people, if that's option B, and option A is we're all human persons and we're all treated with respect and rights, which culture is more human? Which culture would you rather live in? Would you rather live in one where it's truly democratic, where all men and women are understood as being created or being called into existence by their creator and blessed with certain inalienable rights? Most especially the rights to life, liberty, and the pursuit of happiness. Would you rather live there, or would you rather live in a country and a culture where only some people get to hide behind those words? And like John Paul said, even if those words are expressed in as noble a way as they are in our country, if the idea behind them of the human person is a mess or flawed, the words aren't going to cut it. And we're seeing that now. As we get closer and closer to elections, we see special interest groups clamor for attention. The church has a special interest, don't be mistaken. It's everyone. Every person. Every human being, wherever they're found. In the villages of El Salvador, in the streets of Detroit, in its mother's wombs, on death row, over in Iraq, wherever they are. That's the church's special interest, because nobody is insignificant to God. Therefore, nobody can be insignificant to me. Two last passages that we can reflect on, and then we'll take some time. First comes from C.S. Lewis in what I think is his greatest essay, which is known as The Weight of Glory. He says, "It may be possible for each of us to think too much of his own potential glory hereafter, but it is hardly possible for him to think too often or too deeply about the potential glory of his neighbor. The load or weight or burden of my neighbor's glory should be laid on my back, a load so heavy that only humility can carry it, and the backs of the proud will be broken. It is a serious thing to live in a society of possible gods and goddesses, to remember that the dullest and most uninteresting person you can talk to may one day be a creature which, if you saw it now, you would be strongly tempted to worship, or else a horror and a corruption such as if you now met, you meet only in a nightmare." In other words, if we were to see each other as we will be in heaven, we would be tempted to be on our knees in front of the other, because the other is made to be deified and to partake of the divine life. All day long, he says, we are in some degree helping each other to one or other of these destinations. It is in the light of these overwhelming possibilities, it is with the awe and the circumspection proper to them that we should conduct all our dealings with one another. All friendships, all loves, all play, all politics. There are no ordinary people. You've never talked to a mere mortal. Nations, cultures, arts, civilizations, these are mortal. And their life is to ours as the life of a gnat. But it is immortals whom we joke with, work with, marry, snub, and exploit. Immortal horrors or everlasting splendors. This doesn't mean we're supposed to be perpetually solemn. We must play. But our merriment must be of that kind which exists between people who have, from the outset, taken each other seriously. No flippancy, no superiority, no presumption. And our charity must be a real and costly love, with deep feeling for the sins, in spite of which we love the sinner. No mere tolerance or indulgence, which parodies love as flippancy parodies merriment. Next to the Blessed Sacrament itself, your neighbor is the holiest object presented to your senses. That's a line worth indelibly writing in our minds. Next to the Blessed Sacrament itself, our neighbor is the holiest object ever presented to our senses, whether the neighbor's on a screen, in a mother's womb, amongst the poor in Detroit, or those people that we find to be annoying. There are no ordinary people. It seems only right to end with Jesus' words and let him have the final say from Matthew 25. When the Son of Man comes in his glory, and all the angels with him, then he will sit on his glorious throne. Before him will be gathered all the nations, and he will separate them one from another as a shepherd separates the sheep from the goats. And he will place the sheep at his right hand, but the goats at the left. Then the king will say to those at his right hand, "Come, O blessed of my Father, inherit the kingdom prepared for you from the foundation of the world. For I was hungry, and you gave me food. I was thirsty, and you gave me drink. I was a stranger, and you welcomed me. I was naked, and you clothed me. I was sick, and you visited me. I was in prison, and you came to me." Then the righteous will answer him, "Lord, when did we see you hungry and feed you, or thirsty and give you drink? And when did we see you a stranger and welcome you, or naked and clothe you? When did we see you sick or in prison and visit you?" And the king will answer them, "Truly I say to you, as you did it to one of the least of these my brethren, you did it to me." And then he will say to those at his left hand, "Depart from me, you cursed, into the eternal fire prepared for the devil and his angels. For I was hungry, and you gave me no food. I was thirsty, and you gave me no drink. I was a stranger, and you did not welcome me. Naked, and you did not clothe me. Sick and in prison, and you did not visit me." Then they also will answer, "Lord, when did we see you hungry or thirsty or a stranger or naked or sick or in prison and did not minister to you?" Then he will answer them, "Truly I say to you, as you did it not to one of the least of these, you did it not to me." And they will go away into eternal punishment, but the righteous into eternal life. All right, next week we're going to look at the church. Who is the church? And that should perhaps be equally as contentious as this. Or at least hopefully as provoking, and I hope tonight provokes us in a good way. The idea that we have in our culture of who belongs to the people is troubling. Despite that, we end with great hope. Let me ask Our Lady's intercession in a special way as we close. Hail Mary, full of grace, the Lord is with thee. Blessed art thou among women, and blessed is the fruit of thy womb, Jesus. Holy Mary, the Mother of God, pray for us sinners, now and at the hour of our death. Amen. In the name of the Father, and the Son, and the Holy Spirit. All right, everyone, God bless.
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1: I had the worst 20 minutes of my life when we were camping and I lost my son, Joey. He was 4. He had wandered into the woods, got disoriented, and sat down amidst the trees. My whole family was screaming his name, but he was too scared to respond, too scared to move. I ran to the pond near our camp. I thought he must have drowned. I had no idea where else he could have been. So I was knee-deep in this water, and as I looked for his body, a prayer exploded from my heart. It wasn't premeditated. It just came out of who I am as a dad, which is a little echo of who God is as my father. God, you've done so much good for me. You've given me a great life. You've given me so many blessings. Take it all back and give me my son. Thankfully, we found Joey, and God didn't take my life in exchange. But in that moment, he gave me the smallest glimpse of his love for you and me. Somehow on the scales of a father's love, one child outweighs everything. And when we wander into the forest of sin, God isn't looking down from heaven saying, I knew you'd do that. Go ahead, be lost, destroy yourself. No. Every time he's saying, take everything. Take my life. I'll be your food in the Eucharist. I'll be waiting for you in confession. I just want my son. I just want my daughter to come home. This is Chris Stefanik from RealLifeCatholic.com on EWTN Radio.
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8: Please join us in praying the Litany of the Sacred Heart of Jesus. In the name of the Father, and of the Son, and of the Holy Spirit.
9: Amen.
8: Lord, have mercy.
9: Lord, have mercy.
8: Christ, have mercy.
9: Christ, have mercy.
8: Lord, have mercy.
9: Lord, have mercy.
8: Christ, hear us.
9: Christ, graciously hear us.
8: God, the Father of heaven.
9: Have mercy on us.
8: God, the Son, Redeemer of the world.
9: Have mercy on us.
8: God, the Holy Spirit.
9: Have mercy on us.
8: Holy Trinity, one God.
9: Have mercy on us.
8: Heart of Jesus, Son of the Eternal Father.
9: Have mercy on us.
8: Heart of Jesus, formed by the Holy Spirit in the womb of the Virgin Mother.
9: Have mercy on us.
8: Heart of Jesus, substantially united to the Word of God.
9: Have mercy on us.
8: Heart of Jesus, of infinite majesty.
9: Have mercy on us.
8: Heart of Jesus, holy temple of God.
9: Have mercy on us.
8: Heart of Jesus, tabernacle of the Most High.
9: Have mercy on us.
8: Heart of Jesus, house of God and gate of heaven.
9: Have mercy on us.
8: Heart of Jesus, burning furnace of charity.
9: Have mercy on us.
8: Heart of Jesus, vessel of justice and love.
9: Have mercy on us.
8: Heart of Jesus, full of goodness and love.
9: Have mercy on us.
8: Heart of Jesus, abyss of all virtues.
9: Have mercy on us.
8: Heart of Jesus, most worthy of all praise.
9: Have mercy on us.
8: Heart of Jesus, king and center of all hearts.
9: Have mercy on us.
8: Heart of Jesus, in whom are all the treasures of wisdom and knowledge.
9: Have mercy on us.
8: Heart of Jesus, in whom dwells all the fullness of the Godhead.
9: Have mercy on us.
8: Heart of Jesus, in whom the Father was well pleased.
9: Have mercy on us.
8: Heart of Jesus, of whose fullness we have all received.
9: Have mercy on us.
8: Heart of Jesus, desire of the everlasting hills.
9: Have mercy on us.
8: Heart of Jesus, patient and most merciful.
9: Have mercy on us.
8: Heart of Jesus, enriching all who invoke you.
9: Have mercy on us.
8: Heart of Jesus, fountain of life and holiness.
9: Have mercy on us.
8: Heart of Jesus, propitiation for our sins.
9: Have mercy on us.
8: Heart of Jesus, loaded down with opprobrium.
9: Have mercy on us.
8: Heart of Jesus, bruised for our offenses.
9: Have mercy on us.
8: Heart of Jesus, obedient unto death.
9: Have mercy on us.
8: Heart of Jesus, pierced with a lance.
9: Have mercy on us.
8: Heart of Jesus, source of all consolation.
9: Have mercy on us.
8: Heart of Jesus, our life and resurrection.
9: Have mercy on us.
8: Heart of Jesus, our peace and reconciliation.
9: Have mercy on us.
8: Heart of Jesus, victim for our sins.
9: Have mercy on us.
8: Heart of Jesus, salvation of those who trust in you.
9: Have mercy. mercy on us.
8: Heart of Jesus, hope of those who die in you.
9: Have mercy on us.
8: Heart of Jesus, delight of all the saints.
9: Have mercy on us.
8: Lamb of God, who takes away the sins of the world.
9: Spare us, O Lord.
8: Lamb of God, who takes away the sins of the world.
9: Graciously hear us, O Lord.
8: Lamb of God, who takes away the sins of the world.
9: Have mercy on us.
8: Jesus, meek and humble of heart.
9: Make our hearts like unto thine.
8: Let us pray. Almighty and eternal God, look upon the heart of your beloved Son, and upon the praise and satisfaction he offers you in the name of sinners. And to those who implore your mercy, in your great goodness, grant forgiveness in the name of the same Jesus Christ, your Son, who lives and reigns with you forever and ever. Amen. Amen. Sacred Heart of Jesus,
9: we place our trust in you.
10: Here's your weather update from Catholic 540 AM. The temp, 58 degrees, under clear skies. Humidity, 69%. The wind is calm. The forecast for this morning, clear skies with a light wind, 70 degrees. This afternoon, cloud-free and somewhat breezy, and the temp, 87. Then this evening, the sky will be clear with some light wind, 79 degrees. Tomorrow, some late-day clouds, temps around 94. Saturday, mostly cloudy, temperature 95. That's the weather from Catholic 540 AM, Divine Mercy Radio.
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13: The Chaplet of Divine Mercy.
14: In the name of the Father, and of the Son, and of the Holy Spirit. Amen.
15: You expired, Jesus, but the source of life gushed forth for souls, and the ocean of mercy opened up for the whole world. O fount of life, unfathomable divine mercy, envelop the whole world and empty yourself out upon us.
13: O blood and water, which gush forth from the heart of Jesus as a fountain of mercy for us, I trust in you. O blood and water, which gush forth from the heart of Jesus as a fountain of mercy for us, I trust in you. O blood and water, which gush forth from the heart of Jesus as a fountain of mercy for us, I trust in you.
15: Our Father, who art in heaven, hallowed be thy name. Thy kingdom come, thy will be done on earth as it is in heaven.
13: Give us this day our daily bread, and forgive us our trespasses, as we forgive those who trespass against us. And lead us not into temptation, but deliver us from evil. Amen.
15: Hail Mary, full of grace, the Lord is with you. Blessed are you among women, and blessed is the fruit of your womb, Jesus.
13: Holy Mary, Mother of God, pray for us sinners now and at the hour of our death. Amen.
15: I believe in God, the Father Almighty, creator of heaven and earth, and in Jesus Christ, his only Son, our Lord, who was conceived by the Holy Spirit, born of the Virgin Mary, suffered under Pontius Pilate, was crucified, died, and was buried. He descended into hell. On the third day he rose again from the dead. He ascended into heaven and is seated at the right hand of God, the Father Almighty. From there he will come to judge the living and the dead.
13: I believe in the Holy Spirit, the Holy Catholic Church, the communion of saints, the forgiveness of sins, the resurrection of the body, and life everlasting. Amen.
15: Eternal Father, I offer you the body and blood, soul and divinity of your dearly beloved Son, our Lord Jesus Christ, in atonement for our sins and those of the whole world. For the sake of his sorrowful passion,
13: have mercy on us and on the whole world.
15: For the sake of his sorrowful passion,
13: have mercy on us and on the whole world.
15: For the sake of his sorrowful passion,
13: have mercy on us and on the whole world.
15: For the sake of his sorrowful passion,
13: have mercy on us and on the whole world.
15: For the sake of his sorrowful passion,
13: have mercy on us and on the whole world.
15: For the sake of his sorrowful passion,
13: have mercy on us and on the whole world.
15: For the sake of his sorrowful passion,
13: have mercy on us and on the whole world.
15: For the sake of his sorrowful passion,
13: have mercy on us and on the whole world.
15: For the sake of his sorrowful passion,
13: have mercy on us and on the whole world.
15: For the sake of his sorrowful passion,
13: have mercy on us and on the whole world.
15: Eternal Father, I offer you the body and blood, soul and divinity of your dearly beloved Son, our Lord Jesus Christ, in atonement for our sins and those of the whole world. For the sake of his sorrowful passion,
13: have mercy on us and on the whole world.
15: For the sake of his sorrowful passion,
13: have mercy on us and on the whole world.
15: For the sake of his sorrowful passion,
13: have mercy on us and on the whole world.
15: For the sake of his sorrowful passion,
13: have mercy on us and on the whole world.
15: For the sake of his sorrowful passion,
13: have mercy on us and on the whole world.
15: For the sake of his sorrowful passion,
13: have mercy on us and on the whole world.
15: For the sake of his sorrowful passion,
13: have mercy on us and on the whole world.
15: For the sake of his sorrowful passion,
13: have mercy on us and on the whole world.
15: For the sake of his sorrowful passion,
13: have mercy on us and on the whole world.
15: For the sake of his sorrowful passion,
13: have mercy on us and on the whole world.
15: Eternal Father, I offer you the body and blood, soul and divinity of your dearly beloved Son, our Lord Jesus Christ, in atonement for our sins and those of the whole world. For the sake of his sorrowful passion,
13: have mercy on us and on the whole world.
15: For the sake of his sorrowful passion,
13: have mercy on us and on the whole world.
15: For the sake of his sorrowful passion,
13: have mercy on us and on the whole world.
15: For the sake of his sorrowful passion,
13: have mercy on us and on the whole world.
15: For the sake of his sorrowful passion,
13: have mercy on us and on the whole world.
15: For the sake of his sorrowful passion,
13: have mercy on us and on the whole world.
15: For the sake of his sorrowful passion,
13: have mercy on us and on the whole world.
15: For the sake of his sorrowful passion,
13: have mercy on us and on the whole world.
15: For the sake of his sorrowful passion,
13: have mercy on us and on the whole world.
15: For the sake of his sorrowful passion,
13: have mercy on us and on the whole world.
15: Eternal Father, I offer you the body and blood, soul and divinity of your dearly beloved Son, our Lord Jesus Christ, in atonement for our sins and those of the whole world. For the sake of his sorrowful passion,
13: have mercy on us and on the whole world.
15: For the sake of his sorrowful passion,
13: have mercy on us and on the whole world.
15: For the sake of his sorrowful passion,
13: have mercy on us and on the whole world.
15: For the sake of his sorrowful passion,
13: have mercy on us and on the whole world.
15: For the sake of his sorrowful passion,
13: have mercy on us and on the whole world.
15: For the sake of his sorrowful passion,
13: have mercy on us and on the whole world.
15: For the sake of his sorrowful passion,
13: have mercy on us and on the whole world.
15: For the sake of his sorrowful passion,
13: have mercy on us and on the whole world.
15: For the sake of his sorrowful passion,
13: have mercy on us and on the whole world.
15: For the sake of his sorrowful passion,
13: have mercy on us and on the whole world.
15: Eternal Father, I offer you the body and blood, soul and divinity of your dearly beloved Son, our Lord Jesus Christ, in atonement for our sins and those of the whole world. For the sake of his sorrowful passion,
13: have mercy on us and on the whole world.
15: For the sake of his sorrowful passion,
13: have mercy on us and on the whole world.
15: For the sake of his sorrowful passion,
13: have mercy on us and on the whole world.
15: For the sake of his sorrowful passion,
13: have mercy on us and on the whole world.
15: For the sake of his sorrowful passion,
13: have mercy on us and on the whole world.
15: For the sake of his sorrowful passion,
13: have mercy on us and on the whole world.
15: For the sake of his sorrowful passion,
13: have mercy on us and on the whole world.
15: For the sake of his sorrowful passion,
13: have mercy on us and on the whole world.
15: For the sake of his sorrowful passion,
13: have mercy on us and on the whole world.
15: For the sake of his sorrowful passion,
13: have mercy on us and on the whole world. Holy God,
15: holy mighty one,
13: holy immortal one, have mercy on us and on the whole world. Holy God,
15: holy mighty one,
13: holy immortal one, have mercy on us and on the whole world. Holy God,
15: holy mighty one,
13: holy immortal one, have mercy on us and on the whole world.
15: Eternal God, in whom mercy is endless and the treasury of compassion inexhaustible, look kindly upon us and increase your mercy in us, that in difficult moments we might not despair nor become despondent, but with great confidence submit ourselves to your holy will, which is love and mercy itself.
14: In the name of the Father, and of the Son, and of the Holy Spirit. Amen.
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1: Welcome, friends. This is Peter Herbeck, your host, and we're going to continue the conversation we're having around the St. Paul's letter to the Thessalonians. I've been looking and reflecting on the first chapter, and the reason I wanted to look at it this week together is that it builds on the momentum of what we've been celebrating and meditating on over the last 5-6 weeks since celebrating the resurrection of our Lord and the grace of Pentecost and the birth of the church. And so we get a deep dive into both celebration and thanksgiving in the liturgies and hopefully the good homilies that we received from priests over this season. And we were immersed in the saving works of God, the extraordinary, the beautiful saving work of Jesus, the realization of what he's accomplished for us as Lord and King now at the right hand of God the Father, and all power and glory in heaven and earth has been given to him. And we're seeing that the whole Christian reality and the church is about salvation. It's about not just about fitting into the world or making a good contribution to the world, which we're meant to be doing, but at its heart, the church is the instrument in history, the body, the living organism, animated and united in the person of Jesus to carry on his mission of salvation. That's the fundamental reality, and that comes about the same way it unfolded in his life. He became one of us. The Holy Spirit perfectly united to him. The Spirit of the Lord was upon him. And Jesus was going to make it possible through all that he did, the way he lived, what he taught, and the bringing the reality of the kingdom. He was making it possible, ultimately on Calvary, bringing down the demonic powers that were dominating human life, to make it possible to bring about a new creation and a new humanity. And that means a people who were brought from spiritual death to spiritual life in baptism by the indwelling of the Holy Spirit. And as Peter showed in Acts 2 on the day of Pentecost, he preached the gospel to a multitude of Jewish people. And Jewish people need to be brought from death to life, just like everybody else, to become a new creation. It began with the Jewish apostles. It began actually with Our Lady and what the Lord did for her and in her, and her Immaculate Conception and her yes to the Holy Spirit anointing her. And of course, the astounding reality of the conception of our Lord, right? And she carried in her person Jesus. So that whole work of the Holy Spirit and the unfolding of the kingdom goes forward under the anointing of the Spirit. The Spirit is in Our Lady. She says, yes, the Spirit is in fullness in the person of Jesus. He brings the kingdom. And then because he took on human flesh like us, becoming one of us, that was the first step in making it possible for hopefully every human being, probably won't happen that way, but to bring salvation, to be united to him, to be sharing in Jesus' life, which is now a sharing in glory. And so that message we saw going through the Acts of the Apostles over the last few weeks and the transformation that happened in the apostles, boldness, radical conviction, clear proclamation, expectation of the coming of the Holy Spirit, the breaking out of Pentecost in the lives of people, leading them to repentance and salvation. So they were anointed for mission. They were not only brought into the fullness, and those who were baptized were brought into fullness of life in the church, in the body of the church that was now emerging, going forth in history through the life of the apostles, but that at the heart of it as well is not only that receiving the salvation and becoming united

respond to it, and the power of God was present in the Holy Spirit and brought tremendous change and radical conviction to those who heard it. They were changed people. And their loyalty went from, as I said yesterday, as Paul acknowledges here, from a commitment to idols, pagan idols, and they made a break from their culture. They radically changed their life. Jesus said, the kingdom of God is at hand. Repent, which means turn. Turn in the direction of your total commitment, whatever it is that's apart from God, the surrendering to idols and the power of the world, which these people in this city and these cities were also in bondage to, and they turned and they began to serve God. And they were willing to do it in the face of persecution. First, I just want to mention, I just came across the other day a paragraph in the Catechism 1802 where the church makes clear that in confirmation we receive spiritual gifts to follow in the footsteps of the apostles. You know, the fullness of the Holy Spirit, the continued unfolding of the life of the Holy Spirit and the Holy Spirit's gifts in us. The church teaches that quote here from the Catechism, the effect of the sacrament of confirmation is the special outpouring of the Holy Spirit as once granted to the apostles on the day of Pentecost. That's what the church understands confirmation to be. Origen mentioned what confirmation in Acts chapter 8, verse 14 through 18, when the apostles laid hands on the new believers in Samaria who had already been baptized and the Holy Spirit fell upon them. They had been baptized, but they hadn't really yet heard about the Holy Spirit fully. And so the apostles laid hands on them and that fullness of the anointing of the Holy Spirit came upon them and they prophesied and they spoke in tongues and they began to extend the mission. And we hear this at confirmation, but friends, something's not quite working. The sacrament happens when the bishop lays hands on them and anoints those who are confirmed. It's not my point. My point is the stats show, you know, all across the United States and in Europe, the vast majority of kids, after they're confirmed, have almost no engagement in the life of the church. Don't hardly see them until they get married, until grandma and grandpa said, you need to get married in the church, or they want to be in a beautiful church wedding or something. I mean, it's staggering, the numbers. So something isn't happening in its fullness. I think in part because the anticipation isn't there, the formation isn't there, the teaching isn't there, the expectation isn't there, and the visible manifestation of those spiritual gifts working in normal parish life is not so visible either. So it becomes like this outlier reality that really only with the help of the Lord are we able to see and respond to it. And, you know, this is partly what the movements of the church bring and the rest of it. But this is an important thing for us to pray about wherever we are and ask ourselves the question, okay, look at my own conversion, even if it was gradual, maybe it began as a child, but in my life, have I experienced, you know, a serious work of faith, the labor of love and the steadfastness of hope in the Lord Jesus Christ? Is that what characterizes me, as Paul spoke here about this community of new converts? Do we know that we're beloved by God, that He chose us, and that the gospel came to us, this good news about Jesus came to us in word, and we got it clearly by God's grace? But did it come to us in power and in the Holy Spirit? And did it birth conviction in your soul, in your mind, your emotions, your will, everything? Did that radical change happen in your life? It doesn't have to be an emotion. It's fundamentally a decision to say yes, an act of the will under the grace of God that says, my life is no longer my own. My life belongs to Christ. He is the Lord. And I want to follow in His footsteps.
I want to become a disciple.

0: I want to learn the way of Jesus. And I want him to be the fundamental priority of my life. I don't want to make a lukewarm commitment and say, okay, I'll get to church and I'm going to really work at just being a good person. But I got so many dreams and things I want to do. I don't have time to think too much about this. And so we plateau pretty quickly. It's very common. And we don't actually have the kind of conversion that we've been talking about this week that's being described here in the first chapter of Thessalonians. You became imitators of us and of the Lord, Paul said to those new converts. And you experienced much affliction as you were receiving this word. It cost you. That's why Jesus said, if you're going to come after me, count the cost. There's a price to be paid. The rejection of a world that rejects God and the will of God. And it says, the word of the Lord sounded forth from you. Your faith in God went forward. To what degree is that a dimension of your life? Does the word sound forth from you in your family, among friends on occasion? Is the faith that's burning in you, is that something you share with your friends? Have you turned to God from idols, the idols in your life, the love of money, the love of power, the love of sex, the love of whatever? Have you made a break from the habit patterns of sin that have led you down, led me down, led us all down, led the whole world down? You know, everybody's been under sin and in that battle. The question is, have we made a full break from it in the grace of God? Are we waiting for the return of the Lord with that eager longing, which is what began to characterize this community? Are you aware that Jesus is coming again? And as Paul said here, Jesus delivers us from the wrath to come. And you understand that's a reality. That's part of the grace and the gift of, it's not just bad news or something. That is a gift from God. That's revelation from heaven. It's coming. Get ready and help others get ready. Is that our concern? Is that something that burns in our hearts? And this is what Paul's describing just in his first chapter, friends. This is the normal Christian life. If we're not experiencing what I just described here from Paul, if it's not a value in our life, it's not alive in us, if it's not a conviction that we walk in, you're being robbed of something. God wants to give you more. He wants to give you the fullness. He wants to give you an opportunity and me an opportunity to come into the fullness of what Jesus desires for us in this life before he calls us home and we appear before the judgment seat of Christ. Let's pray for each other. God bless you. Hope you can join me tomorrow.
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4: Hi, I'm Jeff Cavins, and I'd like to talk to you for a moment about who you are. 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I asked you, who are you? 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That means that if you want to know who you are, you've got to know who God is, and He is love. You are created to love.
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0: The Luminous Mysteries of the Holy Rosary with Mother Angelica and the nuns of Our Lady of the Angels Monastery.
1: In the name of the Father, and of the Son, and of the Holy Spirit.
2: Amen.
1: I believe in God, the Father Almighty, Creator of heaven and earth, and in Jesus Christ, His only Son, our Lord, who was conceived by the Holy Spirit, born of the Virgin Mary, suffered under Pontius Pilate, was crucified, died, and was buried. He descended into hell. The third day He rose again from the dead. He ascended into heaven and sits at the right hand of God, the Father Almighty, from whence He shall come to judge the living and the dead.

0: Our Father, who art in heaven, hallowed be thy name. Thy kingdom come, thy will be done on earth as it is in heaven.
1: Yes.

0: Hail Mary, full of grace, the Lord is with thee. Blessed art thou among women, and blessed is the fruit of thy womb, Jesus.
1: Holy Mary, Mother of God, pray for us sinners now and at the hour of our death. Amen.
0: Hail Mary, full of grace, the Lord is with thee. Blessed art thou among women, and blessed is the fruit of thy womb, Jesus.
1: Holy Mary, Mother of God, pray for us sinners now and at the hour of our death. Amen.
0: Hail Mary, full of grace, the Lord is with thee. Blessed art thou amongst women, and blessed is the fruit of thy womb, Jesus.
1: Holy Mary, Mother of God, pray for us sinners now and at the hour of our death. Amen.
0: Glory be to the Father, and to the Son, and to the Holy Spirit.
1: As it was in the beginning, is now, and ever shall be, world without end. Amen.
0: The first luminous mystery, the baptism of Christ in the Jordan.
2: When Jesus stood in the Jordan to be baptized by John, the Spirit hovered over him. He was anointed by the Spirit as Redeemer and Savior.
0: Our Father, who art in heaven, hallowed be thy name, thy kingdom come, thy will be done on earth as it is in heaven.
1: Give us this day our daily bread.
0: Full of grace, the Lord is with thee. Blessed art thou amongst the women, and blessed is the fruit of thy womb, Jesus.
1: Holy Mary, Mother of God, pray for us sinners now and at the hour of our death. Amen.
0: Hail Mary, full of grace, the Lord is with thee. Blessed art thou amongst women, and blessed is the fruit of thy womb, Jesus.

0: grace, the Lord is with thee. Blessed art thou amongst women, and blessed is the fruit of thy womb, Jesus.
1: Holy Mary, Mother of God, pray for us sinners now and at the hour of our death. Amen.
0: Hail Mary, full of grace, the Lord is with thee. Blessed art thou among women, and blessed is the fruit of thy womb, Jesus.
1: Holy Mary, Mother of God, pray for us sinners now and at the hour of our death. Amen.
0: Glory be to the Father, and to the Son, and to the Holy Spirit.
1: As it was in the beginning, is now, and ever shall be, world without end. Amen.
0: O my Jesus, the second luminous mystery, the wedding feast at Cana.
2: At the wedding feast of Cana, Jesus began his public life by changing water into wine, and he ended it by changing bread and wine into his body and blood.
0: Our Father, who art in heaven, hallowed be thy name. Thy kingdom come, thy will be done on earth as it is in heaven.
1: Give us this day our daily bread,

0: full of grace, the Lord is with thee. Blessed art thou among women, and blessed is the fruit of thy womb, Jesus. Full of grace, the Lord is with thee. Blessed art thou amongst women, and blessed is the fruit of thy womb, Jesus.
1: Holy Mary, Mother of God, pray for us sinners now and at the hour of our death. Amen.
0: Hail Mary, full of grace, the Lord is with thee. Blessed art thou among women, and blessed is the fruit of thy womb, Jesus.
1: Holy Mary, Mother of God, pray for us sinners now and at the hour of our death. Amen.
0: Hail Mary, full of grace, the Lord is with thee. Blessed art thou amongst women, and blessed is the fruit of thy womb, Jesus.
1: Holy Mary, Mother of God, pray for us sinners now and at the hour of our death. Amen.
0: Hail Mary, full of grace, the Lord is with thee. Blessed art thou among women, and blessed is the fruit of thy womb, Jesus.
1: Holy Mary, Mother of God, pray for us sinners now and at the hour of our death. Amen.
0: Hail Mary, full of grace, the Lord is with thee. Blessed art thou amongst women, and blessed is the fruit of thy womb, Jesus.

0: fruit of thy womb, Jesus.
1: Holy Mary, Mother of God, pray for us sinners now and at the hour of our death. Amen.
0: Hail Mary, full of grace, the Lord is with thee. Blessed art thou amongst women, and blessed is the fruit of thy womb, Jesus. Hail Mary, full of grace, the Lord is with thee. Blessed art thou among women, and blessed is the fruit of thy womb, Jesus.
1: Holy Mary, Mother of God, pray for us sinners now and at the hour of our death. Amen.
0: Hail Mary, full of grace, the Lord is with thee. Blessed art thou among women, and blessed is the fruit of thy womb, Jesus.
1: Holy Mary, Mother of God, pray for us sinners, now and at the hour of our death. Amen.
0: Glory be to the Father, and to the Son, and to the Holy Spirit.
1: As it was in the beginning, is now, and ever shall be, world without end. Amen.
0: O my Jesus,
1: forgive us our sins, save us from the fires of hell, and lead all souls to heaven, especially those in most need of mercy.
0: The third luminous mystery, the announcement of the kingdom.
2: Infinite holiness made himself available and approachable to sinful creatures. The touch of his hand sent healing power through their bodies, exalted their souls, and made them seek only the kingdom.
0: Our Father, who art in heaven, hallowed be thy name, thy kingdom come, thy will be done on earth as it is in heaven.

0: Hail Mary, full of grace, the Lord is with thee. Blessed art thou among women, and blessed is the fruit of thy womb, Jesus.
1: Holy Mary, Mother of God, pray for us sinners now and at the hour of our death. Amen.
0: Hail Mary, full of grace, the Lord is with thee. Blessed art thou among women, and blessed is the fruit of thy womb, Jesus.
1: Holy Mary, Mother of God, pray for us sinners now and at the hour of our death. Amen.
0: Hail Mary, full of grace, the Lord is with thee. Blessed art thou among women, and blessed is the fruit of thy womb, Jesus.
1: Holy Mary, Mother of God, pray for us
0: Hail Mary, full of grace, the Lord is with thee. Blessed art thou among women, and blessed is the fruit of thy womb, Jesus.
1: Holy Mary, Mother of God, pray for us sinners, now and at the hour of our death. Amen.
0: Hail Mary, full of grace, the Lord is with thee. Blessed art thou amongst women, and blessed is the fruit of thy womb, Jesus.

0: Lord is with thee. Blessed art thou amongst women, and blessed is the fruit of thy womb, Jesus.
1: Holy Mary, Mother of God, pray for us sinners now and at the hour of our death. Amen.
0: Hail Mary, full of grace, the Lord is with thee. Blessed art thou among women, and blessed is the fruit of thy womb, Jesus.

0: Father, and to the Son, and to the Holy Spirit.
1: As it was in the beginning, is now, and ever shall be, world without end. Amen.
0: O my Jesus,
1: forgive us our sins, save us from the fires of hell, and lead all souls to heaven, especially those who most need thy mercy.
0: The fourth luminous mystery, the Transfiguration.
2: The Holy Spirit gives us power to be transformed into Jesus, so that one day the Father will look at each soul and say, "This is my Son, this is my image."
0: Our Father, who art in heaven, hallowed be thy name. Thy kingdom come, thy will be done on earth as it is in heaven.
1: Give us this day our daily bread.
0: Grace, the Lord is with thee. Blessed art thou among women, and blessed is the fruit of thy womb, Jesus.
1: Holy Mary, Mother of God, pray for us sinners now and at the hour of our death. Amen.
0: Hail Mary, full of grace, the Lord is with thee. Blessed art thou amongst women, and blessed is the fruit of thy womb, Jesus.
1: Holy Mary, Mother of God, pray for us sinners now and at the hour of our death. Amen.
0: Hail Mary, full of grace, the Lord is with thee. Blessed art thou amongst women, and blessed is the fruit of thy womb, Jesus.
1: Holy Mary, Mother of God, pray for us sinners now and at the hour of our death. Amen.
0: Hail Mary, full of grace, the Lord is with thee. Blessed art thou among women, and blessed is the fruit of thy womb, Jesus.
1: Holy Mary, Mother of God, pray for us sinners now and at the hour of our death. Amen.
0: Hail Mary, full of grace, the Lord is with thee. Blessed art thou among women, and blessed is the fruit of thy womb, Jesus.

0: truth of thy womb, Jesus.
1: Holy Mary, Mother of God, pray for us sinners now and at the hour of our death. Amen.
0: Hail Mary, full of grace, the Lord is with thee. Blessed art thou among women, and blessed is the fruit of thy womb, Jesus.

0: Blessed is the fruit of thy womb, Jesus.
1: Holy Mary, Mother of God, pray for us sinners now and at the hour of our death. Amen.
0: Hail Mary, full of grace, the Lord is with thee. Blessed art thou amongst women, and blessed is the fruit of thy womb, Jesus.
1: Holy Mary, Mother of God, pray for us sinners now and at the hour of our death. Amen.
0: Glory be to the Father, and to the Son, and to the Holy Spirit.
1: As it was in the beginning, is now, and ever shall be, world without end. Amen.
0: O my Jesus, the fifth luminous mystery, the institution of the Eucharist.
2: We see your face at the Last Supper, Lord Jesus, as you looked up to heaven to the Father who sent you and gave him thanks and praise. Your word changes what was created into the uncreated, the finite into the infinite.
0: Our Father who art in heaven, hallowed be thy name. Thy kingdom come, thy will be done, on earth as it is in heaven.
1: Give us this day our daily bread, and forgive us our trespasses, as we forgive those who trespass against us. And lead us not into temptation, but deliver us from evil. Amen.
0: Hail Mary, full of grace, the Lord is with thee. Blessed art thou among women, and blessed is the fruit of thy womb, Jesus.

0: amongst women, and blessed is the fruit of thy womb, Jesus.
1: Holy Mary, Mother of God, pray for us sinners now and at the hour of our death. Amen.
0: Hail Mary, full of grace, the Lord is with thee. Blessed art thou among women, and blessed is the fruit of thy womb, Jesus.
1: Holy Mary, Mother of God, pray for us sinners now and at the hour of our death. Amen.
0: Hail Mary, full of grace, the Lord is with thee. Blessed art thou among women, and blessed is the fruit of thy womb, Jesus.

0: with women, and blessed is the fruit of thy womb, Jesus.
1: Holy Mary, Mother of God, pray for us sinners now and at the hour of our death. Amen.
0: Hail Mary, full of grace, the Lord is with thee. Blessed art thou amongst women, and blessed is the fruit of thy womb, Jesus.

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1: As it was in the beginning, is now, and ever shall be, world without end. Amen.
0: O my Jesus,
1: forgive us our sins, save us from the fires of hell, and lead all souls to heaven, especially those who most need thy mercy.
0: Hail, Holy Queen.

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1: That we may gain the worthy of the promises of Christ.
0: Let us pray. O God,
1: whose only begotten Son, by his life, death, and resurrection, has purchased for us the rewards of eternal life, grant our beseeching that we will take upon these mysteries of the most holy Virgin, of the blessed Virgin Mary, we may imitate what they contain, and obtain what they promise, through the same Christ our Lord. Amen.
0: May the Divine's assistance remain always with us.
1: And may the souls of the faithful departed, the mercy of God, rest in peace.
0: Amen. In the name of the Father, and the Son, and the Holy Spirit.
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3: Here's your weather update from Catholic 540 AM. The current temp 56 degrees under clear skies. Humidity 74%. The wind is calm. The forecast for this morning, clear skies with a light wind, 70 degrees. This afternoon, cloud-free and somewhat breezy, and the temp 87. Then this evening, the sky will be clear with some light wind, 79 degrees. Tomorrow, some late-day clouds, temps around 94. Saturday, mostly cloudy, temperature 95. That's the weather from Catholic 540 AM, Divine Mercy Radio.
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5: Please join us in praying the Angelus.
6: In the name of the Father, and of the Son, and of the Holy Spirit. Amen.
5: The angel of the Lord declared unto Mary,
6: and she conceived of the Holy Spirit.
5: Hail Mary, full of grace, the Lord is with you. Blessed are you among women, and blessed is the fruit of your womb, Jesus.
6: Holy Mary, Mother of God, pray for us sinners now and at the hour of our death. Amen.
5: Behold the handmaid of the Lord.
6: Be it done unto me according to your word.
5: Hail Mary, full of grace, the Lord is with you. Blessed are you among women, and blessed is the fruit of your womb, Jesus.
6: Holy Mary, Mother of God, pray for us sinners, now and at the hour of our death. Amen.
5: And the Word was made flesh,
6: and dwelt among us.
5: Hail Mary, full of grace, the Lord is with you. Blessed are you among women, and blessed is the fruit of your womb, Jesus.
6: Holy Mary, Mother of God, pray for us sinners, now and at the hour of our death. Amen.
5: Pray for us, O Holy Mother of God,
6: that we may be made worthy of the promises of Christ.
5: Let us pray.
6: Pour forth, we beseech you, O Lord, your grace into our hearts, that we, to whom the incarnation of Christ your Son was made known by the message of an angel, may by his passion and cross be brought to the glory of his resurrection, through the same Christ our Lord. Amen. In the name of the Father, and of the Son, and of the Holy Spirit. Amen.
7: Trespass against us, and lead us not into temptation, but deliver us from evil. Amen. It's a better day, it's a better day, hopefully, than it was maybe yesterday. I have no idea how your day went yesterday, but it's a better way to start your day today. The Sunrise Morning Show on what is traditionally the Feast of Corpus Christi. Of course, lots of us will be having Eucharistic processions this Sunday at our parishes, walking either around the church property or maybe even around the block or all the way around the town. Love to know where your Corpus Christi procession is going. It is the Sunrise Morning Show. I'm Matt Swaim. Anna Mitchell has news. Paul Lockman at the controls. Up this hour, we got a lot to get to. My goodness. So the Holy Father's prayer intentions for the month of June involves sports. So at the end of the hour, Kevin Prendergast is going to discuss the benefits of sports from a counseling perspective. He's got a lot to say from his own personal experience as well as his professional opinion. We'll also get into this morning Greg Willits with more thoughts from his book, Love of Eternal Wisdom. Joseph Pierce on this traditional feast of Corpus Christi will discuss the Eucharist and how it shows up in the novel Bride's Head Revisited. And then right after the news here in just a moment, Father Robert Nixon will be with us to have more thoughts on solitude and silence from the writings of Thomas A Kempis. So stay with us if you can. Right now, it is 2 minutes past. Here's Anna Mitchell with news.
0: Good morning. In Washington, the House has approved a war powers resolution that would halt military action against Iran. Ben Thomas reports.
8: Displeasure with the Iran war appears to have grown on Capitol Hill.
9: On this vote, the yeas are 215 and the nays are 208. The concurrent resolution is adopted.
8: A handful of Republicans joining with Democrats to pass a resolution to end the three-month-long war. It next goes to the Senate, where four Republicans joined Democrats in advancing a similar measure last month. Yet a final vote on that one still has not been taken. While Secretary of State Marco Rubio and the Trump administration have maintained,
10: Operation Epic Fury is concluded. We achieved the objectives of that operation.
8: Arguing the War Powers Act does not apply. And the president said he's not seeking congressional sign-off.
11: Nobody's ever asked for it before. It's never been used before. Why should we be different?
8: Ben Thomas, Washington.
0: A massive black cloud rising above St. Petersburg skyline from a Ukrainian drone strike set a gloomy tone for the opening of President Vladimir Putin's annual showcase of Russia's economic achievements. With Putin set to arrive today in his hometown hosting the St. Petersburg International Economic Forum, the Ukrainian attack a day earlier that set an oil terminal ablaze was another blow to his efforts to minimize the impact of the four-year-old conflict and cast it as a distant event with no effect on Russian daily life. The attack, which also targeted a nearby naval base, underlined Ukraine's growing capability to hit deep inside Russia and demonstrated that even the country's heavily protected second-largest city is increasingly vulnerable. Bishop Martin Gordon of Goma in the Democratic Republic of Congo is calling for support as the country battles the latest Ebola outbreak. He is urging the global community to provide prayer and financial support. The bishop says local churches are working to combat misinformation and promote hygiene measures. Health officials have reported about 250 deaths and more than 1,000 suspected cases since the outbreak was declared in May. The World Health Organization has designated the crisis a public health emergency of international concern. During his general audience yesterday, Pope Leo continued his catechesis on Sacrosanctum Concilium, saying the liturgy leads us back to what is essential. From Vatican Radio, Isabella de Carvalho reports.
12: The Pope explained that the Second Vatican Council helped highlight how the rites of the Christian liturgy are not a mere external covering of the sacramental mystery or a collection of arbitrary ceremonies. Rite gives shape to liturgical action and thus to our lives by generating in us a spiritual sensibility that makes us capable of savoring the presence of God through Jesus Christ. He highlighted how this can only happen if we don't sit through the liturgy as strangers or silent spectators.
13: The rite of the Christian liturgy is the ecclesial mediation through which the divine gift reaches us. In the liturgy, we are invited to participate, body, mind, and heart, and enter into a dimension inhabited by the Holy Spirit.
12: He acknowledged that the rite has many gestures and prayers which can sometimes seem at odds with spontaneity. However, he noted that the rite's logic is not to constrain freedom within rigid frameworks, but rather the opposite. With the solemn simplicity of its rhythms, the rite interrupts our frenetic activities, leading us back to what is essential, the Pope said, adding that we discover a dimension not guided by calculations of productivity. In the rite, we experience a logic of gratuitousness. We find a pause that regenerates the hearts, he continued. We recognize that we are preceded by divine grace. We learn to live in a rhythm inhabited by the Holy Spirit. The Pope then also spoke about signs and symbols that are interwoven in the liturgical rite and have a performative and transformative dimension.
13: For example, kneeling is a sign of our worship of God, while exchanging the sign of peace points to our ecclesial communion. Further, signs help us to recall the constitutive acts of the sacraments, as when we are sprinkled with holy water, we remember our commitment to Christ.
12: The Pope concluded his catechesis by emphasizing how experiencing a living and devout liturgy is the best way to reawaken in everyone an openness to the encounter of God. I'm Isabella de Carvalho.
0: And the Holy Father also, during the general audience, upheld Corpus Christi processions. He said, quote, an expression of popular Eucharistic devotion is found in the processions with the Blessed Sacrament that take place in the streets of many towns and countries. In this regard, he said, I encourage you to keep alive this beautiful manifestation of public witness to the faith.
7: Well, I'm going to do my part on Sunday.
0: I know.
7: We're up on a hill, and actually it's kind of fun where my parish is. We're on a road that's sort of out of town, but as you go past our church, you kind of have to, if you're coming from town towards one of your churches that's on the edge of the town, you kind of have to drive past us to get to the non-denominational church and the Baptist church and the whatever, because they're all on the same road.
0: Mm-hmm.
7: So on Sunday, when we're walking around the block, it's probably going to be around the time that a lot of people are driving to those churches, and they're going to be, you see some people slow down every year.
0: Mm-hmm.
7: And it's a mix of, you know, when we try to read the facial expressions, it's a mix of, like, what in the world are the Catholics doing now? And that looks kind of cool.
0: What are those Catholics
7: doing? I'm a little bit jealous.
0: Doing?
7: It seems like they're doing something awesome. I don't know that I understand it.
0: It doesn't involve all kinds of, like, political signs and things.
7: No, they're just marching. And they're throwing rose petals. And last year, one of the ladies in the church brought a whole bunch of, like, fresh herbs. So they were throwing, like, baskets of fresh herbs. And so, like, it also smelled awesome as we were walking. You know, we were just throwing all kinds of stuff out.
0: I would encourage folks to watch social media, because my parish is having their Corpus Christi procession today.
7: Ooh.
0: And there was a call for all kinds of volunteers to come help put the wood chips out. So all around the city block that this church is on, they make basically this beautiful, like, carpet for the Lord out of dyed wood chips, and it's incredible.
7: Love me.
0: It's incredible. In fact, if you go, Eric Sammons from Crisis Magazine, if you go look at his Twitter feed from last year, I think he had, like, a drone video of it. So,
7: whoa.
0: Yeah. It's pretty epic. Pretty epic for the Lord. So, today is Thursday, June the 4th, the traditional feast of Corpus Christi. Of course, most of us celebrating it on Sunday, but the Lord, you know, instituted the Eucharist on a Thursday. And so that's why Corpus Christi would traditionally be celebrated on a Thursday. So just make a weekend of it. Father Robert Nixon joining us now on the Sunrise Morning Show. He's a Benedictine at New Norcia in Australia, translator of the Tan Resurrection series. We've been going through Solitude and Silence, The Cloister of the Heart by Thomas A. Kempis. Father, welcome back.
14: Thank you, Annie. It's great to be with you.
0: It is great to have you. And we've been talking a lot about Thomas's thoughts on the importance and the benefits of silence and even the perils of talking too much. But today, now he's saying, even so, it's not like all extended discourse is inherently reprehensible or spiritually harmful. Why don't you take us through this?
14: Absolutely. So, of course, speaking is not a sin in itself, and speaking at length is not a sin in itself. And he points out that, you know, we've got many wonderful examples of holy people. And he begins, of course, with Christ. And we know that Christ spoke at length. He spoke to his disciples at great length. He taught the crowds at length. His teachings of the crowd no doubt went much longer than the written transcripts we have in the gospel. We read the Last Supper discourse in the Gospel of John, and he speaks for chapter 14, chapter 15, chapter 16. So he spoke at some length. We have stories also about St. Paul speaking throughout the night. Particularly close to my own heart is a story which he mentioned, which is a famous incident with St. Benedict and his twin sister, Saint Scholastica, and they spent an entire night in conversation about eternal realities, about heavenly things. And so it can indeed be sometimes a wonderful thing. It can sometimes be, as he points out, a work of charity and mercy. So we shouldn't be down on all lengthy discourses as such.
0: And so there's a need for discernment, I suppose. I mean,
14: absolutely.
0: I think about you being on the radio, for instance.
14: Absolutely. You know, and he tells us, I think, the very action or the very decision to be conscious of why we're doing it, you know, to ask ourselves, okay, am I doing this as a work of evangelization, charity, mercy, encouragement, so forth? And by just raising that question with ourselves, I think it helps us in what we do in our own presentation and in moderating that. And it also, you know, it wards us if we can't say we are, then we should think, well, do I really need to be speaking at great length? And he tells us to be very careful in determining this, or to exercise prudence. So he says often a few carefully chosen sentences convey something better than a long or elaborate sermon. And, you know, this is very true. He says often a discourse which would have been useful and edifying, if kept brief, becomes tedious and superfluous by being extended beyond measure. And we've probably all had this experience either of hearing or doing, where the point itself might be good, but if it's gone on with for too long, then it doesn't strengthen things, and often it even takes away from the sincerity and simplicity of the original message.
0: Yeah, I love how he leads off that next sentence saying, by avoiding unnecessary words. I mean, talk about self-control, Father. This is to think about what words are necessary and what is unnecessary, and being able to even do that in the moment when you're tempted to speak too much.
14: That's right. And often I think we are tempted to speak too much, either if we have a situation where we need to console someone or encourage someone, or even to give an exposition of some point of the faith or something which appears in the gospel. There can be an attempt to convey absolutely everything to that person or to that group, but it's seldom effective to do so. I think normally when we speak to someone, be it an individual or a group, really it's only one, maybe two points which can be conveyed effectively. So we don't have to give every possible thought or word or piece of information at every occasion.
0: So he goes on to quote the Psalms, in which it's David says, place, O Lord, a guard over my mouth and set a secure gate at my lips. How does Thomas then describe what is a good guard?
14: Well, a good guard is not only capable of keeping the mouth closed lest any foolish or wicked speech goes out from it, but it is also fully capable of opening the mouth when charity and good judgment genuinely require it. So I think this is the essence of what David says in the psalm there, talking about that guard, that a guard can close, a guard can open. And I think it can be the same with our speech if we exercise prudence and judgment and self-awareness.
0: Yeah, I think of the line in the Miserere that we begin morning prayer. You probably have an even earlier prayer that you use it earlier than I do anyway, where we make the sign of the cross over our lips and say, Lord, open my lips and my mouth shall declare your praise. That's why we want to open our mouths, right, Father?
14: That's right. And it makes every act of opening one's mouth something which is consciously directed towards the work of God.
0: Amen. We've been talking to Father Robert Nixon. You can find the Tan Resurrection series linked at sunrisemorningshow.com. We've been going through Solitude and Silence, The Cloister of the Heart by Thomas A. Kempis. Good stuff today, Father. Thank you so much.
14: Thank you, Eddie. Blessings to you on this feast of Corpus Christi and to all your listeners.
0: Thank you so much, Father, you as well. All right, it's 17 past now on the Sunrise Morning Show. We are back with headlines right after this.
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2: Here's Anna with headlines.
3: The House has approved a war powers resolution that would halt military action against Iran. The Bishop of Goma in the Democratic Republic of Congo is asking for prayerful and financial support as the country battles its latest Ebola outbreak. And during his general audience yesterday, Pope Leo continued his catechesis on Sacrosanctum Concilium.
2: Yeah, some pretty good stuff about the liturgy from Pope Leo.
3: Some
2: a reminder that
3: when you
2: go to Mass, this is a moment of reverence, a moment to take you out of the world that you have been rolling around in and enter you into a completely different kind of space. Sometimes people are like, what if we just made the liturgy a little bit more like what you experience out there? So there's not a whole bunch of change or discomfort. No, you're supposed to step into something unique and beautiful and completely different for an encounter between heaven and earth. It's 21 past.
4: 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All who perform this prayer are fulfilling a great duty of the Church. Let us begin together.
5: In the name of the Father, and of the Son, and of the Holy Spirit. Amen. Good morning. Today is Thursday, June 4th. Prayer for the morning. Let us praise the name of the Lord, for He alone is exalted. Glory to the Father, and to the Son, and to the Holy Spirit. As it was in the beginning, is now, and will be forever. Amen. Alleluia.

0: Canticle. It is written, As I live, says the Lord, every knee shall bend before me, and every tongue shall give praise to God. All creation sings praise to God simply by being fully what the Creator intended. Obedience to God's designs is in itself an act of worship. Worship without obedience is merely hollow flattery. Yet both worship and obedience are less than Christians if they do not spring from the one root, love of God.
1: Give thanks to the Lord. Invoke His name. Make known among the nations His deeds. Sing to Him. Sing His praise. Proclaim all His wondrous deeds. Glory in His holy name. Rejoice, O hearts that seek the Lord. Look to the Lord in His strength. Seek to serve Him constantly. Recall the wondrous deeds that He has wrought, His portents and the judgments He has uttered. Glory to the Father, and to the Son, and to the Holy Spirit, as it was in the beginning, is now, and will be forever. Amen. Alleluia.
0: Word of God.

0: In Christ, we were also chosen, destined in accord with the purpose of the one who accomplishes all things according to the intention of his will, so that we might exist for the praise of his glory, we who first hoped in Christ.
1: Let us praise God with hearts and voices.
0: Canticle of Zechariah. Blessed be the Lord, the God of Israel. He has come to his people and set them free. He has raised up for us a mighty Savior, born of the house of his servant David. Through his holy prophets he promised of old that he would save us from our enemies, from the hands of all who hate us. He promised to show mercy to our fathers and to remember his holy covenant. This was the oath he swore to our father Abraham, to set us free from the hands of our enemies, free to worship him without fear, holy and righteous in his sight, all the days of our life. You, my child, shall be called the prophet of the Most High, for you will go before the Lord to prepare his way, to give his people knowledge of salvation by the forgiveness of their sins. In the tender compassion of our God, the dawn from on high shall break upon us, to shine on those who dwell in darkness and the shadow of death, and to guide our feet into the way of peace. Glory to the Father, and to the Son, and to the Holy Spirit, as it was in the beginning, is now, and will be forever. Amen.
1: Through Christ, let us continually offer God a sacrifice of praise, that is, the fruit of lips that confess his name.
0: Intercessions. The response is, Blessed are you, O Lord our God, maker and ruler of the universe. Created and redeemed by the overflowing love of God, let us offer our praise and thanks.
1: Blessed are you, O Lord our God, maker and ruler of the universe.
0: You have filled the universe with wonders. Fill us with awe and delight.
1: Blessed are you, O Lord our God, maker and ruler of the universe.
0: You have called into being life of every kind. Fill us with a proper respect for all creation.
1: Blessed are you, O Lord our God, maker and ruler of the universe.
0: You have made us in your own image to be your praise. Fill us with thanksgiving.
1: Blessed are you, O Lord our God, maker and ruler of the universe.
0: And for our personal intentions.
1: Blessed are you, O Lord our God, maker and ruler of the universe.
0: Our Father, who art in heaven, hallowed be thy name. Thy kingdom come, thy will be done, on earth as it is in heaven. Give us this day our daily bread, and forgive us our trespasses, as we forgive those who trespass against us. And lead us not into temptation, but deliver us from evil. Amen. O God, Creator and Redeemer, you are the author of being and life. Inspire in us a spirit of praise and a desire for obedience, that we may give you glory in everything we think and say and do. Through Christ our Lord. Amen. In the name of the Father, and of the Son, and of the Holy Spirit. Amen.
2: Thank you for praying with us this morning, and our sincere thanks to our readers and to Magnificat Magazine for providing today's prayer. 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We hope you will join us again tomorrow as we pause once more to place our day in God's hands. And now, we return you to your regularly scheduled program already in progress.
3: Why do Protestants not believe John 6 when it says that Jesus' flesh is real food and that his blood is real drink?
4: I don't know. In Matthew 26, Mark 14, and Luke 22, Jesus says of the bread, "This is my body." He says of the wine, "This is my blood." Not "this is symbolic of," or "this represents." He says, "This is." In John 6, he repeats himself like he does nowhere else in Scripture to emphasize the fact that he expects us to eat his flesh and drink his blood, and that his flesh is real food and that his blood is real drink. Anyone who says he is speaking symbolically and not literally simply is refusing to look at all the facts. Fact number one, the Jews took him literally. We see that in verse 52. Fact number two, his disciples took him literally. We see that in verse 60. Fact number three, the apostles took him literally, verses 67 to 69. If everyone who heard him speak at the time took him literally, then my question is, Why does anyone today, 2,000 years after the fact, take him symbolically? Also, in verse 51 of John 6, Jesus says that the bread which he will give for the life of the world is his flesh. When did he give his flesh for the life of the world? On the cross. Was that symbolic? If you think Jesus is speaking symbolically here when he says that we must eat his flesh and drink his blood, then you must also conclude that Jesus' death on the cross was only symbolic. It wasn't really Jesus hanging up there. It was symbolic flesh and symbolic blood. Jesus is clearly talking about the flesh that he gave for the life of the world. He did that on the cross. Those who believe he is talking symbolically here in John 6 have a real problem when it comes to John 6 verse 51. Did Jesus give us his real flesh and blood for the life of the world, or was it only his symbolic flesh and blood?
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6: The U.S. military action against Iran. Yesterday's action defied President Trump as a handful of Republicans joined Democrats in voting to end the three-month-long war. House Speaker Mike Johnson had tried to prevent an outcome that would show mounting opposition to the war. The roll call yesterday was 215 to 208, but the next steps are uncertain. Trump would likely veto any measure from Congress to limit his war powers authority. Airstrikes overnight in Gaza left at least 9 people dead. Karen Chamas reports.
7: Local hospitals have confirmed that overnight Israeli airstrikes in Gaza have killed at least 9 Palestinians. The Palestinians were killed by at least 4 separate Israeli strikes in Gaza City, with Shifa Hospital receiving the bodies. Israel's military has not commented on the strikes. Despite a ceasefire in October 2025, Israeli forces have continued to carry out repeated airstrikes in Gaza, killing more than 936 Palestinians since the ceasefire agreement. I'm Karen Shamas.
6: A massive black cloud rising above the St. Petersburg skyline from a Ukrainian drone strike set a gloomy tone for the opening of President Vladimir Putin's annual showcase of Russia's economic achievements. Putin is set to arrive today in his hometown, hosting the St. Petersburg International Economic Forum a day after the Ukrainian attack. This attack also targeted a nearby naval base. Bishop Martin Gordon of Goma in the Democratic Republic of Congo is calling for support as the country battles its latest Ebola outbreak. He is urging the global community to provide prayer and financial support. The bishop says local churches are working to combat misinformation and to promote hygiene measures. Health officials have reported about 250 deaths and more than 1,000 suspected cases since the outbreak was declared back in May. The World Health Organization has designated the crisis a public health emergency of international concern. Yesterday, on the Feast of the Ugandan Martyrs, there normally would have been a huge celebration in Uganda at the shrine. It was canceled amid the Ebola outbreak. Pope Leo yesterday addressed U.S. Catholic college presidents and rectors. From Vatican Radio, Deborah Castellano-Luboff reports.
8: Unless Catholic education instills in students a true passion for the truth, and not only intellectual truth, but the truth that is Christ himself, we can hardly expect people to be willing to put forth the effort required to recognize truth and adapt one's life accordingly.
9: In his remarks, the Pope stressed that Catholic institutions are called to be a living environment in which the Christian vision permeates every discipline and every interaction. The Pope called on the university presidents and rectors to embrace their role as true disciples of Christ in order to transmit the living gospel in such a way that those entrusted to them can truly encounter the Lord. The Pope offered educators words concerning the decisive importance of Catholic education in today's world in light of the encyclical letter Magnifica Humanitas. He observed that the world of education is currently facing an increasing fragmentation of knowledge. He encouraged educators to embrace their noble task of guiding that desire for knowledge so that they may also learn to seek and love the truth that is Jesus, and to reflect on the meaning of life recognizing the dignity of every person. The Pope admitted this is not an easy feat. The prolific use of artificial intelligence, he noted, makes it increasingly difficult to evaluate the work of students. It is crucial, he said, that young men and women learn to engage positively with new technologies. Finally, Pope Leo called on educators to continue their mission with faith.
8: That students will always be able to find in your institutions the sound doctrine entrusted to the Church that will serve as a true and lasting foundation, not only for their lives, but for the future of the nation.
9: I'm Deborah Castellano-Lubov.
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12: My name is Father Mike Schutz, and I am the Vocations Director for the Diocese of Raleigh. And I would love to take this opportunity to invite our young men of our diocese to join the Vocations Office for a retreat this summer at Camp Dixie called Quo Vadis. The retreat will be from July 27th to July 30th, and our seminarians will be running and organizing the retreat. It's a wonderful opportunity for our high school men to come together to spend some time in prayer, socializing and meeting our seminarians, and beginning to discern their vocation. The retreat's theme will be being men of charity, giving our high school men the opportunity of knowing what it means to continue to love and to serve the Lord by learning about the works of mercy, both spiritual and corporal. 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Thank you, and know of my prayers for you, and ask for your prayers for the men joining us on this retreat. God bless.
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14: The Sunrise Morning Show continues. I'm Matt Slane, joined now by Joseph Pierce, a visiting professor of literature at Ave Maria University and a visiting fellow of Thomas More College of Liberal Arts. He is editor of the St. Austin Review, and you can join his inner sanctum at jpierce.co. Joseph, welcome back.
15: It's always good to be with you, Matt.
14: So, a good friend of mine, the late Father Ted Ross, was fond of saying, if you've not read Brideshead Revisited, I pity you. I pity you. we're going to talk a little bit about the Eucharist and its role in Brideshead Revisited, but for those who've not read this novel by Evelyn Waugh, give us a sense of it.
15: Well, I sometimes say, well, I consider it certainly my favorite novel of the 20th century, and arguably the best. I would add that Lord of the Rings is not a novel, it's a prose epic, so that I'm not comparing it to that. But it's basically about one family and the agnostic's relationship with this Catholic family. Brideshead of the title is the name of a castle. They're a noble aristocratic English family. It's set in the early 20th century, between the 1920s and the 1940s. Brideshead, of course, symbolically stands for the bride's head is the bridegroom. So there's a allegorical allusion to Christ there, and that's the whole point, is this family in some sense represents the Church, the mystical body of Christ, including the miserable sinners who fall away and for the most part come back again. So, and as you rightly say, there's a Eucharistic thread, and particularly there's two Eucharistic climaxes in the novel. It sort of concludes the first part, there's a Eucharistic part, and it concludes the whole book, is another reference to the Eucharist.
14: Yes, if Flannery O'Connor was the just absolute genius behind writing about the Christ-haunted South, then Waugh is a genius of writing about the Christ-haunted, well, about your Christ-haunted land of origin, right, in England. But you've got these two climaxes, these dual climaxes. Tell us a little bit what's going on with the characters in these moments when the Eucharist plays such an important role.
15: Yeah, so basically the dynamic of the novel is that really the first half of the novel, or over the first two-thirds of the novel really, that things are going wrong for the most part, and the two principal characters, two principal characters in the family, Julia and Sebastian, are wandering and drifting further and further away from the faith of their fathers, the faith that they were raised in. And it ends symbolically with the chapel at Brideshead, the private chapel at Brideshead Castle, being shut down. And, of course, that means that the chapel is deconsecrated and the Blessed Sacrament is removed. But then at the end of the novel, that same chapel is actually again being used as a chapel, and the Blessed Sacrament has returned. And symbolically, liturgically, the first is connected to Good Friday. So, you know, the loss of the presence of Christ, the crucifixion, and then the end is the resurrection.
14: So, there are some conversions that are part of this. They're very subtle. They're not the kind of knock you over the head conversions where, you know, that you might maybe expect. That I often saw in, you know, kind of the evangelical, you know, modern literature that, you know, we sold in the Christian bookstores growing up. But how is the Eucharist connected with conversion throughout, and really in these climactic moments of Brideshead?
15: Yeah, so basically the final part of the book is called Twitch Upon the Thread, and that's taken from a Father Brown story by Chesterton. The Twitch Upon the Thread is the twitch of grace. It's the connection between God, the fisherman, or the church as the fisherman, and the sinner who wanders or swims further and further away from the faith. But then the twitch upon the thread, of course, is being jerked away from the direction he wants to go. In other words, the suffering bringing people to their senses spiritually. At the end, the second half of the book, Twitch Upon the Thread, is these characters that have been drifting further away in the first half of the novel are now being brought back into the loving arms of Holy Mother Church by the end of it. And again, the resurrected Christ in the final scene connected to the tabernacle is symbolic of what's just happened, basically the resurrection of these two characters. And indeed, the narrator, who's the agnostic observer, also at the end of the novel. So these are all spoilers.
14: They hit different after you've read the arcs of each of these characters, for sure.
15: Exactly.
14: So, you know, there are a lot of things that could be said about this and Waugh's kind of masterful exploration of characters and really doing a good job of getting inside of the mind of someone who wanders and someone who returns. But, you know, what also strikes me about this is that you have this chapel is almost like a character in and of itself. And even the fact that there is a chapel in the castle kind of is evidence of generational devotion to the Holy Eucharist. And you sort of wonder about, you know, the kind of invisible fruit that bears over time, the devotion and, you know, countless chapels around the world of people who go in and adore our Lord silently, right, who have been to all these quiet masses where maybe only a handful of people are present. But that faith, you know, takes root in these places. These are real places of encounter with grace. And that's not something that dies when the individual who expressed that devotion dies. I mean, it lives in these places of pilgrimage. It lives in and resurfaces in surprising ways, sometimes generations later.
15: Yeah, and the point is that we have the real presence of Christ here, and I think in two distinct ways. We have the real presence of Christ in the Blessed Sacrament, which is certainly alluded to symbolically at these two pivotal moments in the story. But also you have the real presence of Christ through the penetration of grace into the darkest and most stubborn of hearts. We also have it in the fact that Lady Marshmaine, the devout Catholic mother of the family, who dies, and that's what causes the chapel to be closed in the first place, because she's the one that's basically the Catholic heart of the family. She doesn't leave the story because her presence, not just in memory, but I think in prayer for her family, has power even after her death. So that's the other thing. We have to read the novel supernaturally and see the palpable presence of the real presence of Christ through grace, both sacramental and in the intercession of prayers of the faithful.
14: You know, it's striking as you're reading that. I cannot help but think of what Jesus says in John 12:24, unless a grain of wheat falls to the ground and dies, it remains by itself. But if it dies, it produces much fruit. That applies, of course, to, you know, Jesus is talking about himself. But, you know, sometimes, you know, and this is indicated in Waugh's novel, we almost have to die and get out of the way, you know, for these things to run their course in the right way. And that's, gosh, that takes a lot of humility, because I think we all want to see results in our lifetime of our own prayers and our own devotion.
15: Yeah, I mean, obviously we're called to die to ourselves every day, to take up our cross. So there's a daily death that's called for us. But there's also, of course, the ultimate physical death that will come to all of us, which is not the end. So the point is that really the fatal flaw in reading Brideshead Revisited is to think that Lady Marshmaid left the story, you know, like you know, Elvis Presley has left the building. Lady Marshmaid's left the building, and basically she doesn't, not present any longer except in memory. No, she's very much present in her prayers, which are having very much a proactive influence and impact upon the lives of her friends and her family.
14: Well, now you know, for those of you who have not read Brideshead Revisited, now you know what you got to throw in your reading bag, your beach bag, as summer reading. Again, you can find Joseph Pierce, jpierce.co, linked at sunrisemorningshow.com. We're back with more. After this, we're going to talk about what the Holy Father's prayer intention involving sports is all about with Kevin Prendergast, plus headlines. It's a quarter till.
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14: 12 till, here's Anna with headlines.
16: The U.S. House of Representatives, for the first time, has approved a war powers resolution that would halt the U.S. military action against Iran, though it would likely be vetoed by President Trump. The Bishop of Goma in the Democratic Republic of Congo is asking for prayerful and financial support amid the latest Ebola outbreak in his country. And Pope Leo yesterday at his general audience
6: continued his catechesis series on Sacrosanctum Concilium on the liturgy.
14: News at the top and bottom of each hour every weekday morning here on the Sunrise Morning Show. I'm actually very excited to talk about this topic today. Kevin Prendergast now joining us. He is a pastoral counselor, licensed counselor with decades of experience in the classroom and private practice, but also quite a little bit of experience, doing sporting activities himself through the years. Kevin, good morning.
0: Hey, Matt, you and Paul should be doing this. You're the competitive
14: Yeah, Paul's
0: athlete.
14: The sports guy. Yes.
0: Yeah, right. So
14: I was just going to say, I saw some people who saw that the Holy Father's prayer intention for the month of June was about sports, and they're like, oh, come on, Father, why don't you talk about something real and important? And yet, Kevin, if we look around us, sports have a massive impact, not just on athletes, but on the lives of people who watch sports, on the lives of parents who take their kids to practice. This is a huge and very formative kind of thing in the lives of a lot of people. So it's important for us to pray that it's done well.
0: Yeah, it's right, Matt. So, from the field of psychology, I could talk a little bit about that, but also our faith. A couple of our popes, like Pope Leo is an avid tennis player. Pope John Paul II loved the outdoors and skiing. And it's interesting, both of them stayed as active as possible even into their senior years. Obviously, John Paul II had the Parkinson's, but, he tried to be as active as possible, right? So, you still there, Matt?
14: Oh, yeah, I'm still there. Sorry about that.
0: I'm sorry. I didn't want to drop you there. So if psychology agrees, so the positive, first of all, is that young athletes do tend to have better health habits like sleep, nutrition, exercise. Student athletes perform better academically. They get more confidence in achieving any of their life goals. And then it's a good way, I think we know this, sports is a way to learn discipline, builds a respect for the common good, like we work with other people for goals, and we build social skills. So those are all positives. Now, Pope John Paul II, as much as he loved being physically active, he gave a number of addresses to athletes, and I was surprised how many talks he gave on sports.
14: Yeah, there were a number of them.
0: Yeah, and back in the Jubilee year, he said this, that there is a sport that enhances the body, but there's another that degrades it. In addition to a sport that pursues noble ideals, there's another that looks only for profit. In addition to a sport that unites, there's another that divides. So that's, I don't want to be a negative Nelly here, but there are some negatives to sports, and sports is not always a good thing for kids in the long run.
14: Yeah, I mean, so if I could just throw a couple examples out from my own experience, I mean, there were some sports that I felt pressured to try because everybody was in them, and then I was terrible at them, and people were mean to me because I was letting down the team. I mean, that could be really a horrible and degrading thing. But then at the same time, I finally found when I was like a sophomore in high school a particular thing that I was actually good at, and it was like the whole universe opened up to me because I finally found something that I could actually do well, and it was extraordinary the kind of boost that gave me. So yeah, right. You can see both sides of this coin.
0: Yeah, and you did a lot of individual sports, the individual competition like I did with running and martial arts and everything, and you did weightlifting and you had a lot of physical activity. But there are some, so from the medical side, doctors point out that too many kids over-specialize early before puberty. And that
14: you know how many parents are nodding vigorously along with you right now about the over-specialization thing?
0: Yeah, and the other part is that too many kids, it's like year-round, there's no breaks. So it's this constant pressure to succeed, right? So, we want our kids to be active, but at what cost? And then from the mental health point of view, found a number of studies on this. So one out of four kids in high school that are in athletics test out as having moderate to severe stress. That's not good. Their self-worth can be based on winning. And then we know, any parents are probably nodding too, that coaches and other parents can put too much pressure on their kids. So there's a very high rate of burnout in youth sports. So that one study found that more than half of kids will participate in athletics, group athletics in grade school, but 70% of them stop participating in any sports by the age of 13. So interesting, like both of those popes that we mentioned, they carried their exercise, physical activity into adulthood. Most U.S. adults do not. So it's less than half of U.S. adults do the recommended amount of physical activity every week. Very few do strength training, which is interesting. You know, you could weigh in on that. And then the other, the emotional damage, and we have to talk about this as Catholics. So we've spent a lot of time talking about how horrible sexual abuse is, and we have all these things in place for a safe environment to protect kids against online sexual predators and in the workplace and teachers and coaches. But we don't spend enough time talking about bullying and hazing. So bullying is defined as unwanted aggressive behavior that's repeated over time. Could be verbal, social, physical, could be online. And then hazing is humiliating, degrading, dangerous activity that's expected of someone in order to be part of the group. And a lot of people will justify, like the hazing, that, well, that's just typical. I went through that. There are workplaces where that happens a lot. So it kind of toughens you up, you know, makes you an adult. You can deal with things. But we know that, you know, almost half of student athletes experience hazing before college, right? And 9 out of 10 students never report the bullying or hazing. So is it a time-honored tradition that builds self-discipline, or is it really degrading? You know, I think that's a big reason why some kids get out of sports is, you know, emotionally it's not helping them to develop and have a good self-confidence. And so I think just like our church has this no-tolerance policy now about sexual abuse, we should really, you know, and the research that comes out of Norway, 30 years of good research on preventing bullying, it's not an individual problem. It's not that this kid is too soft or he's too sensitive, but it's a cultural problem. It's a system problem. So we have to create an environment in our sports teams, and this is where adults have to take the lead, that we don't stand for this. And then if we see it, we can also communicate to kids. If they're a bystander and they see what's going on, they should speak up and protect their peers. So it's just something to think about, and I think that's an area where our church needs more work right now, and certainly our larger society, just to prevent the psychological, spiritual damage.
14: Yeah, you talk about that bullying and hazing. It's one thing to have nicknames for your friends and play like a dumb prank or hide somebody's shoes, but there's some stuff that gets really dark. I mean, really dark.
0: Really?
14: Forced alcohol consumption, all kinds of other really degrading stuff. In the age of social media, it gets even worse. So yeah, this is important stuff, and no wonder the Holy Father wants us to pray about it. Thanks, Kevin Prendergast. More coming up after the break. It's 3 Till.
1: 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As Catholics around the world grapple with Pope Leo's guidance for the moral and ethical use of AI, the White House shifts its strategy on the tech. The Georgia Martyrs on the road to sainthood. We travel to Savannah to learn about 16th century Spanish Franciscan friars who will be beatified this year.
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26: St. Paul puts it beautifully. He said, God proved his love for us in this, that while we were still sinners, he died for us. While we were still his enemies, he died for us. Guys, what more could you possibly do to prove your love for someone than to die for them? God, in all his power and majesty, couldn't have done more than what we experience every time we go to Mass, body of Christ, for you.
27: Here's your weather update from Catholic 540 AM. The temp is currently 54 degrees under clear skies. Humidity 83%. The wind is calm. The forecast for this morning, clear skies with a light wind, 70 degrees. This afternoon, cloud-free and somewhat breezy, and the temp 87. Then this evening, the sky will be clear with some light wind, 79 degrees. Tomorrow, some afternoon clouds, temps around 94. Saturday, cloudy, temperature 95. That's the weather from Catholic 540 AM, Divine Mercy Radio.
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0: It is Thursday, the 4th of June. It is the traditional feast of Corpus Christi. Let's pray together in the name of the Father, and the Son, and the Holy Spirit. Blessed are you, O Lord our God, maker and ruler of the universe. You have filled the universe with wonders. Fill us with awe and delight. You have called into being life of every kind. Fill us with a proper respect for all creation. You have made us in your own image to be your praise. Fill us with thanksgiving. O God, creator and redeemer, you are the author of being and life. Inspire in us a spirit of praise and a desire for obedience, that we may give you glory in everything we think and say and do. We ask this through Christ our Lord. Amen. Happy Feast of Corpus Christi to you all. Of course, there are a few churches who probably will do some kind of processional thing today, but a lot of us have processions planned for Sunday, either in connection with the Sunday Mass, or maybe we're meeting up somewhere in town with a bunch of parishes to do a procession together. It's a big, cool weekend to be Catholic. It is the Sunrise Morning Show. I'm Matt Swaim. Anna Mitchell has news. Paul Lachman at the controls. And up this hour, we'll talk more about the Eucharist foreshadowed in the Old Testament with Dr. John Bergsma. Rita Heikenfeld is going to talk about radishes on Bible foods today. We'll catch up with Gary Machuda, more prophecies about the Messiah in the Old Testament with him. And then more thoughts on Magnifica Humanitas, which is the Pope's assertion of Christian anthropology in a world of artificial intelligence. Courtney Brown from Rua Woods, he does theology of the body stuff for a living, so he's got lots of things to say as we continue to unpack the Pope's encyclical. Right now it is 2 minutes past. News the service of Central Fabricators and CentralFabricators.com. Here's Anna Mitchell.
1: Good morning. The House, for the first time, has approved a war powers resolution that would halt U.S. military action against Iran. Yesterday's action came as a handful of Republicans joined with Democrats to end the three-month-long war. House Speaker Mike Johnson had tried to prevent an outcome that would show the mounting opposition to the war, but displeasure has grown as the conflict drags on. The roll call Wednesday was 215 to 208, but the next steps are uncertain. President Trump would likely veto any measure from Congress to limit war powers authority. Airstrikes overnight in Gaza have left at least 9 people dead. Karen Chamas reports.
2: Local hospitals have confirmed that overnight Israeli airstrikes in Gaza have killed at least 9 Palestinians. The Palestinians were killed by at least 4 separate Israeli strikes in Gaza City, with Shifa Hospital receiving the bodies. Israel's military has not commented on the strikes. Despite a ceasefire in October 2025, Israeli forces have continued to carry out repeated airstrikes in Gaza, killing more than 936 Palestinians since the ceasefire agreement. I'm Karen Shamas.
1: Bishop Martin Gordon of Goma in the Democratic Republic of Congo is calling for support as the country battles its latest Ebola outbreak. The bishop is urging the global community to provide prayer and financial support. The bishop says local churches are working to combat misinformation and to promote hygiene measures. Health officials, meanwhile, have reported about 250 deaths and more than 1,000 suspected cases since the outbreak was declared back in May. The World Health Organization has designated the crisis a public health emergency of international concern. And what would have been a major celebration at the Martyrs' Shrine in Uganda yesterday, celebrations were canceled a couple of weeks ago because of the Ebola outbreak. During his general audience yesterday, Pope Leo continued his catechesis series on Sacrosanctum Concilium, saying the liturgy leads us back to what is essential. From Vatican Radio, Isabella de Carvalho reports.
3: The Pope explained that the Second Vatican Council helped highlight how the rites of the Christian liturgy are not a mere external covering of the sacramental mystery or a collection of arbitrary ceremonies. Rite gives shape to liturgical action and thus to our lives by generating in us a spiritual sensibility that makes us capable of savoring the presence of God through Jesus Christ. He highlighted how this can only happen if we don't sit through the liturgy as strangers or silent spectators.
4: The rite of the Christian liturgy is the ecclesial mediation through which the divine gift reaches us. In the liturgy, we are invited to participate, body, mind, and heart, and enter into a dimension inhabited by the Holy Spirit.
3: He acknowledged that the rite has many gestures and prayers which can sometimes seem at odd with spontaneity. However, he noted that the rite's logic is not to constrain freedom within rigid frameworks, but rather the opposite. With the solemn simplicity of its rhythms, the rite interrupts our frenetic activities, leading us back to what is essential, the Pope said, adding that we discover a dimension not guided by calculations of productivity. In the rite, we experience a logic of gratuitousness. We find a pause that regenerates the hearts, he continued. We recognize that we are preceded by divine grace. We learn to live in a rhythm inhabited by the Holy Spirit. The Pope then also spoke about signs and symbols that are interwoven in the liturgical rite and have a performative and transformative dimension.
4: For example, kneeling is a sign of our worship of God, while exchanging the sign of peace points to our ecclesial communion. Further, signs help us to recall the constitutive acts of the sacraments, as when we are sprinkled with holy water, we remember our commitment to Christ.
3: The Pope concluded his catechesis by emphasizing how experiencing a living and devout liturgy is the best way to reawaken in everyone an openness to the encounter of God. I'm Isabella de Carvalho.
1: Also yesterday, he addressed U.S. Catholic College presidents and rectors, saying Catholic education must cultivate not only a love of learning, but also a deep passion for Christ.
4: Unless Catholic education instills in students a true passion for the truth, and not only intellectual truth, but the truth that is Christ himself, we can hardly expect people to be willing to put forth the effort required to recognize truth and adapt one's life accordingly.
2: In his remark,
1: the Holy Father said, "Your authenticity as true disciples of Christ will certainly assist you in transmitting the living gospel in such a way that those entrusted to you can truly encounter the Lord and discover in the Catholic faith the unifying vision that truth alone can provide." Some great words from the Holy Father, got to admit.
0: You know, he said, what is he called? The pause. It is the pause that regenerates us.
1: Uh-huh.
0: Is that what he called it? So you know, maybe there's some Coca-Cola consumers out there who think of that as the pause that refreshes. But
1: nope.
0: Pope Leo is telling you that no, something greater than Coca-Cola has come. Just want to make sure people realize this is the true pause that regenerates, not merely refreshes.
1: Great insight, Matt.
0: That's all I got.
1: Great insight. Today is Thursday, June the 4th, so happy to have you along with us here on the Sunrise Morning Show. Dr. John Bergsma back with us now on the Sunrise Morning Show. He's author and illustrator of Bible Basics for Catholics, and Ave Maria Press now has a video series to go along with it. You can buy the book with it in bulk, or very cheap for a parish Bible study near you. Good morning, Doc.
5: Good morning, Anna.
1: So with the solemnity of Corpus Christi in mind, we are going to talk about the Eucharistic covenant this morning. Now, Doc, when Jesus was at the Last Supper with his disciples, did he just kind of, like, spur of the moment decide, like, this seems like a good time to institute the new covenant?
5: I would say not. I mean, it's the culmination of his whole earthly ministry comes to the establishment of the new covenant in the upper room. And, you know, Anna, he says, this cup, for example, in Luke 22:20, this cup is the new covenant in my blood. You know, so he's establishing the new covenant even before his self-sacrifice on the cross. Now, those acts are, you know, intrinsically united. We don't want to split the upper room from the cross, but I just say that to emphasize how important what takes place in the upper room is, and that's something that I missed for 30 years of my life outside the Catholic Church, not really understanding the significance of what our Lord was doing with the 12 at his final Passover.
1: Yeah, why does the new covenant involve eating him?
5: Yes, this is powerful, and it goes back to the principle that we need a better blood than that of bulls and goats, because the blood of bulls and goats cannot take away sin. We need the very blood of God. And, you know, in the Old Testament, the consumption of blood was forbidden because the principle was the life was in the blood, and God didn't want us to partake of animal life. But when we read in John 6, for example, when Jesus says, "Unless you eat my flesh and drink my blood, you have no life in you," it now becomes a command, because God does want us to commune in divine life. And in the blood of Jesus, there is not animal life, but divine life. But there's other reasons, Anna. In Isaiah 42:8 and 49:6, if I'm getting the verses, it's within a couple verses of that. But in both those chapters, Isaiah 42 and 49, we are told that God is going to give the servant of the Lord as a covenant to the people. And what that could possibly mean prior to its fulfillment is rather mysterious, but in light of the Last Supper, we suddenly realize, oh my goodness, when he gives himself under the forms of bread and wine to the apostles, that is God's promised servant from Isaiah, giving himself as the covenant to the 12 who represent the new Israel, the 12 patriarchs, 12 new tribes of the new Israel. So it was prophesied, and it must take place to be fulfilled.
1: Well, I guess we should back up a little bit, because we keep calling this the new covenant, which implies that there was an old covenant. In fact, there were multiple old covenants, yes. Were there not, Doc? Can you kind of take us through some of the significant moments of salvation history and how they point us toward the Eucharist?
5: 100%. So, I mean, it begins in the garden with Adam and Eve, and they had a fundamental covenant with God that involved eating. You know, they had access to the fruit of life, but rather than eat from that, they ate from the tree of the knowledge of good and evil. So they wrongly ate. They made a mistake in eating. And that broke that family bond between themselves. And so there's a kind of fundamental principle that we got to get back to right eating to renew that covenant. We got to find the fruit of life once more. But they get cast out of the garden, Anna. And we know one thing leads to another. We have the world descend into the chaos of sin, and God sends a great flood to clean it up, quite literally. And we have a new Adam figure, Noah, and the covenant's remade with him, and he offers sacrifice as soon as he gets off the ark, and that sacrifice is a type of the later sacrifice of Christ. And then we, many generations later, after the disaster of the Tower of Babel, God kind of reestablishes a family with Abraham, our father in faith. And Abraham enters into a covenant with God, which culminates with God asking him to sacrifice his one and only son in a foreshadowing of Calvary, which Abraham is willing to do, but God calls it off because the point was a test of faith, not that God wanted the life of Isaac. So they almost mime or act out the sacrifice of Christ on the mountaintop there in Genesis 22, in anticipation of the cross. And then, in, you know, promises are given to Abraham that he'll become a great nation, that he'll have a great name, that kings will come from him, and ultimately that blessing will come to the whole earth. And under Moses, Abraham's descendants are formed into a great nation. And then later under David, they're formed into a great kingdom and established a great dynasty from which the Messiah is going to come. But ultimately, it's the son of David, Jesus, who comes to make us into a supernatural nation and a supernatural kingship. and to form the new covenant, which has been anticipated through all the things that came before. That one great act of eating his flesh is the new fruit of the tree of life that will bring us back into communion with God that we lost from our first parents. So that, Anna, is the fastest rendition of salvation history I think I've ever done.
1: This is really impressive, Doc. Just right off the top of your head, I didn't prepare you for that moment, but very impressive. But I love that you bring up Jesus's body as the fruit of the new tree of life, because the cross, traditionally, they say, I mean, you've been to the Church of the Holy Sepulchre many times, the mm-hmm. site of the crucifixion, and underneath the site of the crucifixion in the Church of the Holy Sepulchre, I believe, is the Chapel of Adam. Because
5: correct.
1: The place of the skull, Golgotha, whose skull
5: yeah.
1: are we talking about?
5: Adam's skull.
1: So Jesus goes up a hill, plants a tree, and hangs on it. And instead of eating of the tree of life like Adam and Eve might have done, why God expelled them from the garden, lest they eat it and live a life eternally separated from him, we are now invited to eat from that tree of life and be united to him eternally in the church.
5: Yes, so beautiful. It's a balance and a harmony to salvation history.
1: It's almost like God planned it that way.
5: Yeah, you'd think.
1: I don't know. Anyway, we've been talking to Dr. John Bergsma. This book, Bible Basics for Catholics, would make a fabulous parish Bible study. It's a book that really, I mean, it truly changed my life when I read it the first time. And you can find Dr. Bergsma linked at sunrisemorningshow.com. Doc, thank you.
5: You bet. Talk to you next time.
1: I look forward to it. All right, it's 17 past. We're back with headlines right after this.
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0: Lee.
1: 20 past. Here's Anna with headlines.
2: The House, for the first time, has approved a war powers resolution that would halt U.S. military action against Iran, with a handful of Republicans joining Democrats. The Bishop of Goma in the Democratic Republic of Congo is asking for prayerful and financial support as his country battles the latest Ebola outbreak. And Pope Leo, during his general audience yesterday, continued his catechesis series on Sacrosanctum Concilium.
1: Anna Mitchell, a week from today, the bishops will be dedicating the United States of America to the Sacred Heart of Jesus. Mm-hmm. The day after that is our special mass for the Feast of the Sacred Heart, celebrated by Father Wade Menezes in Cincinnati. And the day after that, on Saturday, is our special 25th anniversary banquet. Today is the deadline to get tickets for that. If you want to come to our banquet next Saturday, get tickets at sunrisemorningshow.com.
3: 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All who perform this prayer are fulfilling a great duty of the Church. Let us begin together.
4: In the name of the Father, and of the Son, and of the Holy Spirit. Amen. Good morning. Today is Thursday, June 4th. Prayer for the morning. Let us praise the name of the Lord, for He alone is exalted. Glory to the Father, and to the Son, and to the Holy Spirit, as it was in the beginning, is now, and will be forever. Amen. Alleluia.

0: Canticle. It is written, "As I live, says the Lord, every knee shall bend before me, and every tongue shall give praise to God." All creation sings praise to God simply by being fully what the Creator intended. Obedience to God's designs is in itself an act of worship. Worship without obedience is merely hollow flattery. Yet both worship and obedience are less than Christians if they do not spring from the one root, love of God.
1: Give thanks to the Lord, invoke His name, make known among the nations His deeds. Sing to Him, sing His praise, proclaim all His wondrous deeds. Glory in His holy name. Rejoice, O hearts that seek the Lord. Look to the Lord in His strength. Seek to serve Him constantly. Recall the wondrous deeds that He has wrought, His portents and the judgments He has uttered. Glory to the Father, and to the Son, and to the Holy Spirit, as it was in the beginning, is now, and will be forever. Amen. Alleluia.
0: Word of God. In Christ we were also chosen, destined in accord with the purpose of the one who accomplishes all things according to the intention of His will, so that we might exist for the praise of His glory, we who first hoped in Christ.
1: Let us praise God with hearts and voices.
0: Canticle of Zechariah. Blessed be the Lord, the God of Israel. He has come to His people and set them free. He has raised up for us a mighty Savior, born of the house of His servant David. Through His holy prophets He promised of old that He would save us from our enemies, from the hands of all who hate us. He promised to show mercy to our fathers and to remember His holy covenant.

0: This was the oath he swore to our father Abraham, to set us free from the hands of our enemies, free to worship him without fear, holy and righteous in his sight, all the days of our life. You, my child, shall be called the prophet of the Most High, for you will go before the Lord to prepare his way, to give his people knowledge of salvation by the forgiveness of their sins. In the tender compassion of our God, the dawn from on high shall break upon us to shine on those who dwell in darkness and the shadow of death, and to guide our feet into the way of peace. Glory to the Father, and to the Son, and to the Holy Spirit, as it was in the beginning, is now, and will be forever. Amen.
1: Through Christ, let us continually offer God a sacrifice of praise, that is, the fruit of lips that confess his name.
0: Intercessions. The response is, Blessed are you, O Lord our God, maker and ruler of the universe. Created and redeemed by the overflowing love of God, let us offer our praise and thanks.
1: Blessed are you, O Lord our God, maker and ruler of the universe.
0: You have filled the universe with wonders. Fill us with awe and delight.
1: Blessed are you, O Lord our God, maker and ruler of the universe.
0: You have called into being life of every kind. Fill us with a proper respect for all creation.
1: Blessed are you, O Lord our God, maker and ruler of the universe.
0: You have made us in your own image to be your praise. Fill us with thanksgiving.
1: Blessed are you, O Lord our God, maker and ruler of the universe.
0: And for our personal intentions.
1: Blessed are you, O Lord our God, maker and ruler of the universe.
2: Our Father, who art in heaven, hallowed be thy name.
3: Thy kingdom come, thy will be done, on earth as it is in heaven.
2: Give us this day our daily bread, and forgive us our trespasses, as we forgive those who trespass against us. And lead us not into temptation, but deliver us from evil. Amen.
0: O God, Creator and Redeemer, you are the author of being and life. Inspire in us a spirit of praise and a desire for obedience, that we may give you glory in everything we think and say and do. Through Christ our Lord. Amen. In the name of the Father, and of the Son, and of the Holy Spirit. Amen.
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5: This is Gabriel Nugent of the Diocese of Raleigh. 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In the name of the Father, and of the Son, and of the Holy Spirit. Amen.

0: Pray for us, O Holy Mother of God, that we may be made worthy of the promises of Christ. In the name of the Father, and of the Son, and of the Holy Spirit. Amen. 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
1: That would halt U.S. military action against Iran. Yesterday's action had a handful of Republicans joining with Democrats to end the three-month-long war. The roll call vote yesterday was 215 to 208, but the next steps are uncertain. Trump would likely reject any measure from Congress to limit war powers authority. Airstrikes overnight in Gaza have left at least 9 people dead. Karen Shamas reports.
2: Local hospitals have confirmed that overnight Israeli airstrikes in Gaza have killed at least 9 Palestinians. The Palestinians were killed by at least 4 separate Israeli strikes in Gaza City, with Shifa Hospital receiving the bodies. Israel's military has not commented on the strikes. Despite a ceasefire in October 2025, Israeli forces have continued to carry out repeated airstrikes in Gaza, killing more than 936 Palestinians since the ceasefire agreement. I'm Karen Shamas.
1: A massive black cloud rising above the St. Petersburg skyline from a Ukrainian drone strike set a gloomy tone for the opening of President Vladimir Putin's annual showcase of Russia's economic achievements. Putin is set to arrive today in his hometown, which is hosting the St. Petersburg International Economic Forum, a day after the Ukrainian attack. The attack also targeted a nearby naval base. The Bishop of Goma in the Democratic Republic of Congo is asking for support as the country battles its latest Ebola outbreak. Bishop Martin Gordon is urging the global community to pray and offer financial support. He says local churches are working to combat misinformation and to promote hygiene measures. Health officials, meanwhile, have reported about 250 deaths and more than 1,000 suspected cases since the outbreak was declared in May. The World Health Organization has designated the crisis a public health emergency of international concern. The Ebola outbreak had led to the cancellation of the martyrs' celebration at the shrine of the Ugandan martyrs, which would have taken place yesterday. Pope Leo yesterday addressed U.S. Catholic college presidents and rectors, saying Catholic education must cultivate not only a love of learning, but also a deep passion for Christ. From Vatican Radio, Deborah Castellano-Lubov reports.
3: Unless Catholic education instills in students a true passion for the truth, and not only intellectual truth, but the truth that is Christ himself, we can hardly expect people to be willing to put forth the effort required to recognize truth and adapt one's life accordingly.
4: In his remarks, the Pope stressed that Catholic institutions are called to be a living environment in which the Christian vision permeates every discipline and every interaction. The Pope called on the university presidents and rectors to embrace their role as true disciples of Christ in order to transmit the living gospel in such a way that those entrusted to them can truly encounter the Lord. The Pope offered educators words concerning the decisive importance of Catholic education in today's world in light of the encyclical letter Magnifica Humanitas. He observed that the world of education is currently facing an increasing fragmentation of knowledge. He encouraged educators to embrace their noble task of guiding that desire for knowledge so that they may also learn to seek and love the truth that is Jesus, and to reflect on the meaning of life, recognizing the dignity of every person. The Pope admitted this is not an easy feat. The prolific use of artificial intelligence, he noted, makes it increasingly difficult to evaluate the work of students. It is crucial, he said, that young men and women learn to engage positively with new technologies. Finally, Pope Leo called on educators to continue their mission with faith.
3: That students will always be able to find in your institutions the sound doctrine entrusted to the Church that will serve as a true and lasting foundation, not only for their lives, but for the future of the nation.
4: I'm Deborah Castellano-Lubov.
1: During his general audience yesterday, Pope Leo encouraged the faithful to keep alive Eucharistic processions for Corpus Christi. He'll lead one on Sunday. It's 35 past.
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7: Hello, I am Father Michael Schutz, a priest of our diocese and currently serving as our vocations director. This year, we are blessed to have one young man, Deacon Drew Navarro, being ordained a priest for our diocese on June the 6th. 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And let us pray together now for Drew. In the name of the Father, and of the Son, and of the Holy Spirit. God our Father, you appointed Jesus Christ High Priest of the New and Eternal Covenant. By your grace, you allow men to share in this priesthood and in his saving work. We ask you to pour out your Holy Spirit on our brother Drew, whom you have chosen for priesthood. May he preach the gospel worthily and wisely, celebrate the sacraments faithfully and reverently, and pray without ceasing. May he be united more closely every day to Christ the High Priest, who offered himself for us to the Father as a pure sacrifice. Bless, sanctify, and consecrate the men you have chosen and called to the sacred order of priesthood. Through the Holy Spirit, make their lives worthy of the mysteries they celebrate. We ask this through Jesus Christ, our priest and Lord. Amen. In the name of the Father, and of the Son, and of the Holy Spirit.
8: The Sunrise Morning Show continues. I'm Matt Swaim, and boy, do we have a lot of ground to cover today in Gary Machuda's book, Messiah, Old Testament Prophecies Fulfilled in Christ. We're going to talk about Moses and Jesus. That's not all we're going to talk about, but that's the starting point for what we're going to talk about. Gary, good morning.
9: Good morning, Matt.
8: All right, so a lot of our listeners are familiar with the concept of Jesus being the new Moses. Of course, Moses brings down the Ten Commandments, the law from the mountain, and Jesus preaches the Sermon on the Mount, the Beatitudes, the new lawgiver. But it goes a lot deeper than that if you're trying to make connections between Moses and Jesus. So what are some of the cool things that you wanted to highlight in this section of your book?
9: Oh, well, you know, this is a rather famous prophecy. It's prophecy of Moses. He says that God will raise up a prophet like me. The Lord God will raise up for you among your kinsmen. To you, you shall listen. So this is a prophecy that God is going to raise up someone, a prophet like Moses. Now, this prophet that's going to be raised up is not an ordinary prophet because Moses was not an ordinary prophet. Moses, unlike the other prophets who learned about God through visions and dreams, Moses spoke to God face to face, or the Hebrew idiom is mouth to mouth. And so there will be a prophet that speaks to God mouth to mouth and also do lots of signs and wonders as well. So okay, who is this prophet that's going to come that will speak to God mouth to mouth? Jewish response is usually it's Joshua. Joshua in Deuteronomy 34:9. It says
8: he is quite literally the guy that God raised up to take Moses' place. So you got that
9: exactly
8: going, but there's more, right?
9: Right, yeah. So, the problem is that although the wisdom of God was on Joshua, it wasn't Joshua for a few different reasons. For example, in Deuteronomy 34:9, it says that no prophet has arisen since Israel like Moses, who spoke to God face to face and did the signs and wonders. And another thing, too, is that Joshua was called to lead the people before Moses gives this prophecy about God raising up a prophet like me, right? So it's anachronistic that it could be Joshua. And yet Joshua does, you know, and we find this a lot in Messianic prophecies, is you'll see these partial fulfillments, but you don't see the full-blown fulfillment until you come to Christ. So, yeah, the prophet who will be like a new Moses, but he'll also be kind of like a new Joshua as well.
8: So, with all that in mind, there's a... Well, you already alluded to, we'll get to this in a minute, that this person would also be associated with signs and wonders. But as we fast forward, there are some people who have already kind of figured out where this is going, because the word Joshua bears a striking resemblance to the name of the guy who actually fulfills this prophecy. I wonder if you could talk about the connections between the name of Joshua and the name that Mary and Joseph are told to give their child.
9: Okay, yeah, that's a lot.
8: This is a big one.
9: Yes, we'll do our best. So I think the connecting verse is in Exodus 23:20. It says, "Behold, I send an angel before you to guard you on your way, to bring you to the place where I prepared." So he's talking about the journey in the desert to the promised land. And it says, "Give heed to him and listen to his voice. Do not rebel against him, for he will not pardon your transgressions, for my name is in him." So, of course, Joshua was the one that led the conquest of the promised land. But this is very strange because it says, hear his voice, kind of like what Moses said about the prophet he's going to raise up. Do not rebel against him, for he'll not pardon your transgressions, for my name is in him. Now, the problem is only God can forgive sins. So who is this person that if you don't obey this messenger, this angel, that he will not forgive your sins. And also there's that peculiar thing of my name is in
8: him. My name is in him. Yeah, I love this part.
9: Yeah, so now this is, it would possibly be a reference to a theophoric name. In other words, there's Jewish names that have the name God, you know, Yahweh, in their name. So who is this that will forgive sins and has the name in him? Well, Joshua is... a theophoric name, and it literally means God saves, or Yahweh saves, is a contracted form of
8: God's
9: Yahweh.
8: God's name is literally in the word Joshua. Yes.
9: That's right. Yes. So if you're putting all the pieces together, this prophet, this messenger who will not forgive your sins if you disobey him and so on, the name is in him. Could it be Joshua? Well, Joshua is, there's a contracted Greek form, which is Jesus. And just like you alluded in Matthew 1:21, the angel says to Mary that you will bear a son, and you shall name him Joshua, Jesus, for he will save his people from his sins. So you see the connection there, that the forgiveness of sins, the name Joshua with God's name within him, that you should hearken to his voice. All of these things are marvelously rolled up together with this prophecy. I don't know if it covered every point, but...
8: The fulfillment of the thing that Joshua did not fulfill, which is a prophet that would be unlike anybody except going back to Moses, who spoke to God face to face.
9: Exactly.
8: You can't get more close than that if you are an actual member of the Trinity.
9: Exactly, exactly. And signs and wonders as well. But,
8: yeah,
9: you know, there's another
8: that.
9: Thing... I don't know if I put it in the book, but if you remember Transfiguration, Mount of Transfiguration, Jesus is glorified with Moses and Elijah, right? And he hears the voice, this is my beloved son, listen to him, right? So that also feeds into this prophecy, because remember, the prophet like me, that's who you should listen to, that's who you should obey, because my name is in him and he will not forgive your sins. All of that's tied up together with Jesus.
8: Yeah, you know, partly because the Old Testament is written in Hebrew and the New Testament's written in Greek, and then it all gets translated into English or whatever vernacular you grow up with. You don't see how that connection is so direct between the name of Joshua and the name of Jesus. But, you know, it is so clear once you start digging into this to see the cool connections. But in the meantime, Gary Machuda, if people want to get a copy of your book, because we only scratched, there's a lot more to this particular argument, but if people want to read more, how can they get a copy of your book, Messiah, Old Testament Prophecies Fulfilled in Christ?
9: Yep, you could just go to Emmaus Road or go to stpaulcenter.com.
8: And definitely go over to handsonapologetics.com because Gary's always, he's always messing with something over there, including lots of questions about, you know, why Catholic Bibles are bigger. And he's got a book by that name too. Gary, thank you as always. Have a great day.
9: Thanks. You too, Matt.
8: All right. Courtney Brown joins us next with more reflections on the Pope's encyclical on Christian anthropology in the age of artificial intelligence. It's a quarter till.
1: Anna Mitchell here. Matt and I would like to invite you to join us for a celebration. 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And Father Wade Menezes, host of Open Line Tuesday, will be our keynote speaker at a banquet June 13th. 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
1: The House, for the first time, with a handful of Republicans joining Democrats, has approved a war powers resolution that would halt U.S. military action against Iran. It would likely be vetoed by President Trump. The Bishop of Goma in the Democratic Republic of Congo, Bishop Martin Gordon, is asking for prayerful and financial support as his country battles the Ebola outbreak. And Pope Leo yesterday addressed U.S. Catholic college presidents and rectors, saying Catholic education must cultivate not only a love of learning, but also a deep passion for Christ. You can hear news at the top and bottom of each hour right here on the Sunrise Morning Show. Back with us now on the Sunrise Morning Show is Courtney Brown, Executive Director of the Ruah Woods Institute. You can learn more about their K-12 Theology of the Body curriculum at their website, ruahwoodsinstitute.org. Good morning, Courtney.
15: Good morning. How are you?
1: I'm doing fine and looking forward to continuing to unpack Pope Leo XIV's encyclical Magnifica Humanitas. And today we're going to be talking about Catholic social doctrine in the encyclical. Of course, it's in a way all about Catholic social doctrine, but particularly the dignity of the human person.
15: Yeah, that's correct. Just and as a reminder, writing this encyclical, as when you read it, it's not about AI and what it is and what it's not. It's more about the human person. And then the Pope's intentional kind of teaching on us and like how we discern this in modern times and moving forward. He also coined a term that it's not one of the things I never thought of it this way, but he mentioned it not being morally neutral. So he sees it. He's starting to see what's coming down the pipeline, which is a concern for many. Ephesus is that this isn't essentially a tool anymore. This is something that we are putting the term intelligence to. So it causes a place for us to discern what's the implications on the human person, hence this encyclical, which is beautiful and timing for this at some level. And the Pope in the first chapter is just essentially establishing a case on why the church's voice needs to be heard in a certain respect, and how the church's Catholic social doctrine has evolved over the years. At the start of it, he pretty much gives a description to Rerum Novarum by Pope Leo XIII's encyclical on New Things, where he established a lot of the church's social doctrine through essentially the modern times. And it's actually a really, I think he does a great job just running through a thematic element of the Catholic social teaching through those documents all the way down to Pope Francis, obviously, as well. And just the centerpiece of human dignity and how the human person and the dignity of the human person stands at the center. It's the center ethos of Catholic social doctrine, because Christ himself became man, and that man's image is in the Trinitarian union of God. So this is all this stuff we know, that the premise of our anthropology, and when that's being violated, that has a huge concern. And one of the things that Pope Leo is establishing here is that the church, in a sense, in its social doctrines through the years, has not been a set of rules that you're supposed to lay upon certain societies and things, but it's been seen more as a shared discernment, this process of shared discernment. So that the church doesn't look at certain cultural signs of the times. I know JV2 is big on that, reading the signs of the times and saying things like, such as, this is something that the culture may actually have something to show us here in society to look at as we look at our doctrine in terms of the human person. Where does the church stand in its voice? In the case in point in Rerum Novarum, you have Pope Leo talking about work and labor. And the Industrial Revolution had a huge impact on the human person, and because of the dignity of work. If you think about what the Industrial Revolution did to the family in terms of its structure and its ecosystem, it moved essentially the father at the time, and now we have a system to where both mom and dad are removed from the family in order to go work to bring goods and services back home, right? The goods to your family. So the Industrial Revolution removed the agrarian mercantile society to the product line. And that had implications on how we saw work and then how we saw the human person. So Rerum Novarum talks about unchecked or unfettered capitalism, and it's against socialism in certain respects in Rerum Novarum. So the church started its social doctrine from this idea of looking at the times and then reading into how is the dignity of the human person, what do we, you know, and standing up for that essential principle.
1: Well, and not to get too alarmist about AI, but I mean, if the Industrial Revolution took mom and dad out of the family context and moved them into the workplace context, where, you know, like that's where you see mom and dad now, you think of them as in the workplace, and the human person becomes not so much that I am someone made in the image and likeness of God, but I am what I do, right? I'm thinking of Monsignor Brian Bransfield's book on the anthropology of the theology of the body. He lays this out so amazingly in the beginning of his book. But think about what AI could do. I mean, I don't know. I see things trending in this direction, Courtney, and would love your thoughts, but if AI starts replacing the human person in the workplace, where does that leave our view of the human person? I mean, in total isolation, if we don't know where to go with that.
15: Yeah, and he this is where the Pope's moving our conversation in terms of the church's shared discernment here. And it's not making a case for AI or against it in a certain respect of it's but more in a sense our discernment and how it affects our lives. And I'll just give you a lighthearted example. on the dignity of work and what the implications are there. It's not to say the Industrial Revolution was bad. It's not even to say any of that. It's just to say, like, okay, you just made a great point. I see my value in what I can produce versus the fact that I have, that I exist. So the paradigm shifts. And so what we need to do in the process, and this is what the Pope is calling us to in this discernment, is move that paradigm back to its central ethos, that the human person stands at the, well, God stands at the center, but the human dignity and the dignity of work stand at the center. And if you look at it this way, we're just going to, what's going to start to happen is we need to be more discerning and more intentional about what we allow tools and technology and what type into our homes or into our families, into our workplaces. And what are we going to be designated to? So, for example, you know, we have one of those, what do you call those, like robot vacuums, Zumbas or Roombas or whatever.
1: Yeah.
15: But it, you know, like what would stop you? It's just a discernment question. If you had a robot that could just, and it becomes economical and stuff, like obviously it's way expensive now, but to where it cleans your house, it cooks meals for you.
1: Courtney,
15: like,
1: you're part of the problem. You're letting a robot sweep your floor. My gosh,
15: right.
1: It's like,
15: well,
1: you know,
15: yeah, so,
1: I got a dishwasher.
15: Yeah, that's the point I'm making, is that these are lighthearted, of course.
1: Sure.
15: Because the real concern is relating to, because we're relational beings.
1: Yeah.
15: So we can't ever replace the idea that human relationships is what we're designed for, and the first relationship we're designed for is God. So don't ever replace AI with your relationship with God.
1: Yeah. You know what? If that's the only takeaway that someone takes away from this conversation, I think it's a good one for sure.
15: Yeah,
1: talking to Courtney Brown. You can find the Rua Woods Institute linked at sunrisemorningshow.com. Courtney, really appreciate it. Thank you.
15: You're welcome.
1: All right. That'll do it for this national edition of the Sunrise Morning Show. We'll talk to you again tomorrow, EWTN. May God bless you and keep you and grant you his peace.
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21: 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Every day we begin the 3 o'clock hour with the Divine Mercy Chaplet, uniting our prayers with Catholics around the world at the hour of mercy. Wherever you are, take a moment to pray with us. On Monday and Thursday, right after the chaplet, tune in to Divine Mercy Kids. Beginning June 1st, our host, Nicole Swanick, will start a new summer series, and each week we'll read one of Aesop's fables, its corresponding virtue, and Catholic saint who exhibited that virtue. On this first Friday, Keith is back with his brother knights for a new episode of Knight's Armor. This week, the knights will explore the role of faith in their lives and what they do to keep it strong. On Saturday, we air Faith Works. Ellen White and Rob Agnelli start June with a new episode of Saints in the Making, and they will focus on how the witness of Saints Justin Martyr, Boniface, and John the Baptist give us the strength and perseverance to live the faith in our times. On the first Sunday of June, we begin airing two new shows after the Divine Mercy Chaplet. First, we'll present a Sunday homily from the past year by Father Mike Schmitz, and at 3:45, we'll air the Sunday's homily by Bishop Robert Barron. That's your lineup for the 3 o'clock hour this week on Divine Mercy Radio, where faith meets everyday life. 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
24: EWTN Radio, in partnership with Ave Maria Radio, presents Christ is the Answer with Father John Ricardo. Father Ricardo is a priest and parish pastor in the Archdiocese of Detroit. He also serves as a consultant to the Archdiocesan Department of Evangelism, Catechesis, and Schools. Father Ricardo completed his graduate studies at Sacred Heart Major Seminary in Detroit and the Gregorian University in Rome. He was ordained in 1996. On this edition of Christ is the Answer, Father John was the keynote speaker at a local ID 916 group meeting. This episode is entitled, Mary, the Perfect Disciple. Today's show is program number 862. He's introduced by ID 916 National Director Pete Burak, who explains first why the organization exists.
25: I am very excited for tonight. I've had it circled on the calendar for a while now because the Lord is doing a lot with ID 916. And over the next several months, it's going to be my great privilege to roll out some new things that we're going to be doing to grow our mission and just kind of dive into what does it mean to be an intentional disciple. So for the next several months, I'm going to get up here and just give a little bit of a vision cast. So ID 916, why do we exist? We exist to help young adults, all of you, 20s, 30s, married, single, with or without kids, become intentional disciples of Jesus Christ. And we've talked about this, and we've laid out the four pillars of conversion, communion, orthodoxy, and mission, and we've broken them open now for multiple years. And I think if you look around the room and you think about how many people are watching live, you see that there's a hunger for this, and that discipleship works. When we submit to the Master and we submit to growing together, lives change, and we meet the Lord, and we fall in love with Him, and we begin to walk with Him. But there's another step that I feel like He's revealing to us. There's another level that we as a community need to sink our teeth into and just say yes to. And it's this. What are we called to as an intentional disciple? We're called to grow and go, right? We're called to grow in holiness personally. That's one of the fundamental calls of the Great Commandment. You shall love the Lord your God with all your heart, soul, mind, and strength, and love your neighbor as yourself. So we're called to grow. We're also called to go. Go make disciples. The Great Commission. Go make disciples of all nations. And so we've talked about that. And we've laid that before you. But now we feel like the Lord's saying, okay, what are the practical things that an intentional disciple does? What do we actually do to make growing and going a reality? What are the priorities in our life, the commitments in our life, the structures in our life that actually help a disciple meet Jesus, follow Jesus, fall in love with Him, and then repeat that process with someone else? To grow and go. And so we're calling it the ID way of life. What does an intentional disciple do every day, every week, every month, every year? What are the regular priorities in the life of an intentional disciple? And so we've been praying about this. We've been researching it. We've just been sitting with the Lord and saying, Lord, what are those practical things we can actually give to a young adult and say, if you do these things, if you dive into these things, you will grow and you'll go as well. And so the foundation for the theology behind it is from Acts, Acts of the Apostles. The church was really born then and really learned how to grow and go in those early years. So thinking about Pentecost, the disciples are gathered in a room, the Holy Spirit falls, their lives are transformed, they're filled with the power of the Holy Spirit, they bust out of the doors of the upper room. Peter, who was afraid not too long ago, who actually denied the Lord three times, stands up, gives probably the best homily, the best sermon ever. He spits fire. 3,000 people are converted, and now they're like, well, now what do we do? He said, go make disciples of all nations, wait till the power of the Spirit comes. They did, and now you have this small, growing church, and it's like, well, what do we do? So what did they do? They committed themselves to the apostles' teaching, to the breaking of the bread, and to the prayers. And they shared everything in common, and they preached the good news. That's the formula. They were intentional disciples. So these are the things we're going to commit to make that a reality in our life. Not only are we going to provide Disciples Night content, not only are we going to provide discipleship group content, but we're going to actually lay out in a very practical way the way of life of an intentional disciple.
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3: The 9:16 refers to 1 Corinthians chapter 9, verse 16. For I preach the gospel, that gives me no ground for boasting, for necessity is laid upon me. Woe to me if I do not preach the gospel. Now here is Father John MacArthur with his ID 9:16 talk and a question and answer period that follows.
4: Evening, everybody. This happens a lot. I hate this when this happens, actually. Wrestling right now with God. So I find the fact that you don't know what pillar I'm talking on to be confirmation of what I'm wrestling with. So here's my talk. Just talking about this, like from the door to right before he started talking about what he was about to do. And I just shared with him something very similar about what I feel like the Lord's been saying over and over again to me. So I think we better pray that we'll just be attentive to what the Lord wants to do, because I think he's got a different plan in mind. And that's really frustrating. And then maybe it's just going to allow for tons of questions, because I think that's what we need most. Practical ways that we can respond to what it is that I think the Lord wants to say to us. Tonight, we'll find out whether or not this is true by how this is about to go. So let's pray. And it might look like I'm lost when I'm about to do this, but I'm not. I was at Holy Trinity Brompton in London, which is the place where Alpha comes from. About 2 years ago now, we went out for the leadership conference. So we're in Royal Albert Hall. Royal Albert Hall, if you know anything about music, you know, is like the concert venue for everything in the history of music, you know. So we're there. There's like 8,000 people there. It's just this extraordinary time. The worship was off the chart. The only thing that was missing was Jesus and the Eucharist. So there was a lot missing, you know, but still, it was pretty good. It was the last night, and the keynote speaker gets up. The place is packed, and they're doing a remote cast, you know, to a couple of those satellite locations, and it's all over the world. There's, I don't know, like 40 countries, I think, that were logged in. And the guy gets up. He's on the front of the stage of Royal Albert Hall. And he just walks out, and for 3 minutes, he does this. So imagine you got all these eyes on you. At times his eyes close, and then at times he's looking out at all the people who are there. And sporadically you'd hear somebody shout out, you know, like something from scripture, or, you know, like, we love you, or, you know, whatever, right? And he just goes, shh, shh, shh, shh. Let's just wait. Let's just wait. And he would pray silently. And then finally, he just launches into this teaching, which was off the chart. And I watched him do this, and I thought, I don't think we want a new Pentecost. Because I don't think we know what to do with what he just did. I mean, we're Catholic, right? So at least most of us are. So this is what we do. We begin, we say a prayer. We do all these things. We have a formula, and we follow the formula. We prepare a talk. We read the notes. We give the talk. We take a couple of minutes for Q&A. We go. Hey, hope that was a good night, right? Peter didn't have any notes in Acts 2. Peter just was compelled by the Spirit to go out and speak. And the fruit of that was 3,000 people were baptized. And we pray over and over and over again for new evangelization and a new Pentecost. But the new Pentecost means this. The new Pentecost means we have to be willing to step out without knowing where we're going or what we're about to do, which is kind of where I am right now, okay? But we got to trust that the Lord has something he wants to say and he wants to do. So let's pray. Let's just really ask the Spirit to come and be with us tonight. Tonight's focus was and will be still on Our Lady as the perfect disciple. Let's just, in our own hearts right now, just ask Our Lady, who's assumed bodily into heaven, who right now with her human eyes, redeemed and transfigured and glorified, beholds the face of our Lord, to pray for us that we would hear whatever it is that her Son and our Lord wants to say to us tonight. Father, there isn't a single one of us who's here tonight by chance, any more than there's a single one of us who exists by chance. We exist because you called us into being. And you called us into being because your desire is for us to come to you and to know you and to know your Son and to understand the depth of the love that you have for us, which he has so elaborately and lavishly demonstrated by his total gift of self on the cross. And so, Lord, we acknowledge, we confess, we declare, we believe that we're here because you have invited us here. And you've invited us here because you have something that you wish to say to us, to each of us, not to us as a group, but to each of us by name, because you don't see a crowd. You don't see a group. You see your sons and daughters, each one whom you know far more intimately even than we know ourselves, for you know every hair on our heads. You know all our thoughts. You know our facades. You know where it is that we're crying out. You know what we're struggling with. You know where we're wrestling with you. So, Father, we thank you in advance for whatever it is you wish to do in each of us here tonight. We want to be all in. Lord, the time for being mediocre, the times for being lukewarm, the time for being half-hearted, there never was a time, but it's certainly over now. You never asked for half our hearts. You never asked for an hour a week. You never asked for even an hour a day in prayer. You don't ask for 10%. You ask for everything. You want it all. Not because you're a tyrant, but because you know, because you've made us, that it's only by giving all that we will ever find joy. And so, Father, we're afraid because we don't like to give all. We don't like commitment. This age group particularly does not like commitment, Father. We like options. Help us to know in a way that only your Spirit can communicate that the only real choice in front of us tonight is whether we will follow or not. And if we say yes, then following means everything. And the reward is beyond anything we can imagine. Father, we ask for the inspiration and the intercession of St. Francis Xavier, a wealthy man, a man with a bright future in the world's eyes, who abandoned everything that the world says is meaningful to follow an itinerant carpenter who never wrote a book, whose one desire was to tell everyone that he met wherever he went all throughout the world at a time when it was so inconvenient to travel, that there is no salvation in any name other than Jesus, that there is no hope in any name other than Jesus. Father, we're inspired by people who make radical decisions, people who show us what the human person's capable of, people who are generous, who give it all, who show us what we can do. So help us by his prayers, and above all by the prayers of Mary, who said to you through the Archangel Gabriel, "Whatever you want to do, I'm yours." Mother Mary, we ask you to pray for us right now that we would be able to say those same words. Whatever you want to do in my life, Lord, I'm yours. Take my mind, take my heart, take my body, take my will, take all my plans. Give me only yours, Lord. Father, there might be many Francis Xaviers in this room. Maybe they won't go to China, maybe they won't go to Japan, maybe they won't go to India. But they might go to Sterling Heights, they might go to Royal Oak. They might go to Ann Arbor. They might go to Ypsilanti. They might go to those places in the world which most need to know you. Here we are, Lord, send us into a world that is going mad. And we ask all this in Jesus' name. Amen. In the name of the Father, the Son, and the Holy Spirit. Anybody here leave the church when they were young? Why? If I can put you on the spot. Why'd you leave? It felt dead. How so?
5: It felt unconnected and unresponsive.
4: Okay. Kind of like pious platitudes being offered and simplistic solutions offered to life's real challenges, maybe? Little connection. So maybe a question of relevance and things like that. Okay. What'd you leave?
5: Lack of community. I felt more involved in Protestant churches.
4: Okay. Lack of community, more involved in... Anybody just walk away from... I mean, the church, like big church, like everything. Like, I just chucked it. It's not like I left the Catholic Church and I went to, you know... First Pres or something. Like, I just went nowhere. Why'd you leave?
5: I felt like it was Sundays, and then that was it. And I just felt no connection to my life outside of those four walls.
4: Okay, so it was just kind of a Sunday, nothing else, and little connection. Anybody else? Any guy leave? Why'd you leave?
6: Corruption, the priest abuse scandal, the full withdrawal of, like, studying the Bible directly from, like, other churches.
4: So corruption and just kind of scandalous behavior of perhaps especially clergy and whatnot. Any other guy? Yeah.
7: My family stopped going to church, so it wasn't exactly my fault.
4: You were seven and you couldn't drive? Big wheel wouldn't get to, yeah, okay. So family stopped going. The reason why I ask that is, for some of you, this rings true. I mean, I know for my own life, I kind of left for two reasons, which might seem like they're contradictory, but I don't think they are. And they're very relevant to what Peter was saying. And I think what they're trying to do in this ID way of life. Three words. You think I could remember that, right?
9: Way of life. Grow and go. All right. Father, Son, Holy Spirit. All right. Good.
4: I left for two reasons. One was, on one hand, I sensed that the only way to live this was radically. And it scared the living daylights out of me. On the other hand, I didn't see that lived. And so I was never challenged. So here's, I think, what the Lord wants to do tonight. This is what I hear the Lord saying over and over again to me right now about where we are in the world and what's going on with us in the church and to where you are right now, where I am right now. You may have noticed the world is going off the rails. No one's got a crystal ball here, right? No one can see what's coming. But the world is going off the rails. And who knows what's coming? And when whatever comes, comes. Maybe the Lord's going to come back. Maybe Our Lady's going to appear. Maybe we're going to have this massive conversion like Mexico went through. Who knows? But if that doesn't happen, I don't think it's a stretch to think that it's about to get very difficult to live a Christian life. When that happens, the temptation's going to be cowardice. That's the temptation. Whoa. What do these people think of me? I love the children's sound effects. Children are mimics. It's going to get hard. And the reason I say that is because what we're going to need is we're going to need inspiring examples of others, especially peers, and perhaps people from a generation ahead of whatever generation that we're a part of, who can show us, hey, you can do this, and it's worth it. And so what I hear the Lord saying to me over and over again right now is, and what I'm in one way or another trying to deliver to the parish where I get to serve, is, hey, it's time to grow up. The time for hand-holding is over. The time for, like, your toe in the water is done. The time for spiritual childhood, or childishness, I should say, is over. What the Lord wants is everything. What the Lord's asking for is everything. The box He wants us to check tonight is, you can have my life. Here. It's yours. What we've got in the church, whether it's Protestant or Catholic, really doesn't matter right now. We've got a lot of lukewarmness. What I have in my life at times is a lot of lukewarmness. I can be cold in a lot of places in my will. I'm stunned, quite frankly, with how easily I can just push the Lord aside in my thoughts. It's just downright really humiliating, quite honestly. It's not like I don't know what I'm doing when I think certain things. But I just go, no, not right now. Come back to you later. Because I know you're kind and merciful and a loving Father. So I'm good. You know, it's just alarming how easy that can happen with us. Or I just want to indulge in being really depressed, really dark, really frustrated, really angry, really whatever. I share that with you maybe just to... Maybe you're scandalized by that. Maybe you're helped by that. I don't know. But this is our lot. This is the human lot. I mean, we're all struggling with this all the time. And the Lord's continually asking me for more. And I think the Lord wants tonight to simply put a challenge in front of you and me and say, hey, what are you willing to give me? You're going to walk out of here going, hey, man, I went to an IE 916 meeting tonight. Great. The one who invited you to this is Him, and He invited this because He called you into existence. He called me into existence, and He called us into existence because He called us to come to Him, because He and He alone can satisfy the desire that you have for life. Nothing else will work. And He's proven the love that He has for us by His total gift of self upon the cross, His surrender on our behalf on the cross. And therefore, He has an authority to speak to us and a credibility to speak to us like no one else can speak to us. Because He can say, look what I have done for you. Look what I have given to you. Understand who's talking to you, who's asking for everything. It's the one who gave everything. John says Jesus loved them to the end. My most graphic image of Jesus on the cross is, He's like a dried washcloth that has been wrung out and there is no fluid left in it. And you know how you find a washcloth that's just on the ground and it used to have a ton of water in it, and now it's just like hard and crusty? That's the Lord on the cross. There is no fluid in his body left. His blood has been poured out. The water that surrounds

I'm done with this one. But he's proud of you. Don't misunderstand it. Like, he's proud of the fact that you came. He's delighted that you've come. This might be the first encounter for some of you with him. But Matthew's first encounter with Jesus was, come, leave the money, and follow me. And Matthew didn't go, is there like a Bible study or something I can go to first? Can I get like the ID way of life and find out what's involved in all this before I make the decision? The Lord's like, no, the call is now. You ever seen the Calling of Matthew by Caravaggio? It's this famous painting. Look it up online. It's a great painting to pray in front of. I would suggest it's what's happening right now. Matthew's sitting at a table. It's kind of like one of these. I think there's three people at the table, and they're all playing cards or doing different things. Matthew's counting his money. And Jesus is standing in the doorway of the tavern, and he's pointing at Matthew like this. This in Italian is kind of like the vieni qui. His gesture, Jesus's gesture, is exactly like the fingers of God in the Sistine Chapel as he's about to touch Adam. You might know this, but Adam is just dead in the ceiling of the Sistine Chapel. It's not like he's just chilling. He's dead. It's the moment before God breathes life into him. He's been created, but he hasn't had the breath of life breathed into him. And so the fingers of the Lord and Adam are about to touch. The way one person puts it, it's like the plug's about to get plugged into the socket. And the Lord is the socket, and he's about to touch Adam. And Adam is about to spring into being. And that's the image of Matthew. Matthew's kind of lethargic. He's sitting at the table. And the Lord is sitting here like this. But there's an interesting detail in Caravaggio's painting. Jesus' feet are already heading out the door. So Jesus is pointing this way, but Jesus is leaving. It's as if to say, come, now. I mean now. All right? I'm out the door. I want you now. But what about my family? No, now, you. What about my career? No, now, I want you, now. What about my future, all my plans, all the dreams that I have? Uh-uh. I want you, all of it, now. Because all those dreams that you have, they might be mine, they might be not. But until you know my dream for your life, you will never be happy. I know that. Why? I made you. Why should you trust me? I gave everything for you. How do I see that? Because here I am on the cross and there's nothing left to give. And the Lord is able to do this right now in front of each and every single one of us. Say, you, now. Katie, Dan, now. I have work to do. What's the work? I want my world back. That's the work. I made this world, and I love this world, and I want it back, and I want you to help me get it. That's not a, oh, will you just please come to Bible study once a month? That's what turned me off to religion when I was young. You know, oh, just please, please come. You might like it. We have, like, pizza. We do coloring. You got the left-handed scissors? It was just such a total turnoff because it wasn't asking anything of me. And it wasn't until the Lord kind of busted into my life and simultaneously surrounded me with people who I saw living heroically that I went, okay, forget it. Like, I don't want the mediocre Christianity, even though I stumble all the time. I don't want that. I don't want half-hearted or half-whatever. I want all. I want you. You can have it all. That's all I want. Because I'm convinced, Lord, that no one can give me what you can give me and that no one cares for me like you care for me. So I don't know where you're going to take me. I don't know what you're going to do with my life. I gave him my life. I thought, I guess I'm going to be in Detroit for the rest of my life. Boom, I'm immediately moved overseas. So I have no idea what's going on with my life. I still don't know what's going to happen in my life. Join the priesthood, see the world. It's better than the Navy, you know? Isn't that true? You can go anywhere. I didn't even go to Plymouth. But the Lord, he's just saying, hey, because what keeps us from doing this is fear. Can you tell me what might happen? No. Oh. Am I going to die a violent death? Maybe. Am I going to get married? You don't need to know that. What am I going to do? You don't need to know any of that. You don't need to know the details and particulars. You just need to know Jesus, I'm calling you now, and I'm calling you to a total surrender of your life. I'm calling you to maturity. I'm calling you to real discipleship, to real friendship. I'm calling you out of childishness. One of the things that I'm increasingly aware of with people
a lot of your age, is they've rejected

0: rejected the faith because the faith that they were taught was childish. It offered pat answers that did not resonate and did not make sense out of the world that we were living in. They were offered simplistic solutions to very complex matters. And so when life got tough, and they heard what they heard from a religion ed teacher or a high school teacher or maybe a parent or whoever it was, maybe a priest, whoever it was, and then they tried to gel that with what was going on in reality, they just went, this is so phony. Because God hasn't promised us that he would just take care of everything. If by take care of everything, you understand that to mean, hey, just pray to me and everything is going to be fine. Do you guys see the story of the 21 or the 22 Coptic Christians who were beheaded a couple years ago? A year and a half ago now or so. Remember this story? It was all over. ISIS gets these guys all in orange jumpsuits, just like they always are. So the story goes out. I think there was 21 Coptic Christians. And it's either 21 or 22. There's one less than that. Some of you might know this story. It never went anywhere. And there was one who was not a Christian. He was Muslim. And for whatever reason, he's in the detainment center. He's getting tortured. He's going through whatever. And they lead them all out. These 21 Christians and this one Muslim, and they lead them out to the beach where they're about to behead them, and they're about to videotape it and put it on YouTube. And they start beheading all these Christians. And at a certain point, they get to the other one who's not a Christian, who is not from Egypt. And they give him the chance to renounce his faith or to profess whatever it is that they want him to profess in Islam. You know what he says? The man, I don't know how he did this, his hands are, you know, chained behind his back. He like nods his head and he says, pointing to the guys who either just lost their heads or who are about to lose their heads, their God is my God. He converted then, on the spot. Why? Because he saw their witness. What was their witness? Joy. Praying for the people who were killing him. Trust in the Lord, even in the midst of incredibly harsh situations. He saw guys who were all in, and he went, I don't know what you have, but I want that God. And that God is here tonight, and he's calling. Just like he called Matthew, just like he called Francis, just like he called Ignatius, just like he busted into this young girl's life named Mary. What are you going to say? Here's the rub. If you don't say yes, you will leave here frustrated. If you don't say yes, you will not find life. If you don't say yes, the desires that are in your heart will never ultimately get met. Because that's how he made you. God is not safe. As C.S. Lewis used to say all the time, he is a lion. Lions are not safe. They devour people. And God wants to devour us in the best sense of the word. Christianity is just this massive paradox. You want life? How do I get it? Die. You want to be free? How do I find freedom? Surrender. That's the Christian paradox. Over and over and over again. I have to become a slave to Christ. Meaning what? I will be a living tool in his hand. He can do whatever he wants with me. And the people who do that, who live that way, are happier than anybody else in the world. No one is happier than a saint. Whether they're in a jail cell, whether they're in Auschwitz, whether they're married living in suburbia, whether they're working as a physician. To surrender our life to the Lord, to the God who made everything that is the only pathway to real fulfillment. That's the either or in front of you and me right now. Everything in this culture is telling us, that's a bit extreme. That's just nonsense. The culture's wrong. It's just wrong. We know this deep within us. That's why we're restless. That's why you got here. That's why you decided to come. Because I know I want more. Who knows? Maybe it's even this. So I'll come. So Mary is the embodiment of this, right? Three quick things. Something about the Lord, something about Mary, and then something about us. So the Lord's whole existence, the second person of the Trinity, his whole life is one of radical self-giving back to the Father. It's one of radical surrender. To see Jesus on the cross like this is simply to see with a bodily form how the Son of God has forever lived. Total gift of self. And the Son of God is not unhappy. He's not frustrated. He's not going, well, I wish I had a car. Wish I had that car. He's trying to show us this is how you find fulfillment. You give everything back. The perfect disciple, the perfect one who imitates that is Mary. There is no greater human person. Jesus is a divine person with a human nature. There's no greater human person that's ever lived. Why? Mary is the model, not because she's the mother of the Lord, but as St. Augustine used to say, because she already conceived the Lord in her mind long before she conceived him in her body. She is the one who most fully embodies what Jesus also embodies. So Hebrews 10 tells us, you know, Jesus says, sacrifices and offerings you did not desire, but a body you have prepared for me. Lo, I have come to do your will. That's Jesus' whole existence. Father, I've come to do your will. Whatever you want me to do, I'll do. That's Mary's life. It's embodied in Luke. But know this about Mary. This is important, I think, for us to get. Mary had plans of her own, just like us. They were really good plans. They were noble plans. They were generous plans. They were gracious plans. They were godly, heroic, total gift of self plans. They just weren't God's plan. How do we know that? Because Gabriel comes to Mary and says, I got news for you. You're going to have a child. She's already engaged to be married. She's more than engaged. She's betrothed. They just don't live together. And Mary's response is what? How is this going to happen? Why does she say that? It's not just that she's never been with a man. The answer doesn't make much sense if it's, I've just never been with a man, because you're betrothed. Well, of course not. You guys don't live together yet, but you're about to live together. And so when you live together, you're going to have conjugal life, and that's how you're going to have a child. But Mary's already betrothed. She's about to move in with Joseph. They just don't live together yet. What's Mary saying? Mary's saying is, that's not our plan. Yeah, we're marrying, but I have given myself entirely to God, and I have no desire to live a conjugal life, even in the married life. That's the only way to make sense out of Mary's answer. Nothing else makes sense. So she simply says, I don't think that can happen, because we're not going to be like that. We have a different kind of marriage. This is the whole idea of Mary's presentation in the temple and of her being dedicated and consecrated to the Lord from a young age, is that she had given her body to God from a young age and says, I will be all yours. There's a tradition in the early church that Joseph is so much older than Mary because Joseph is marrying her to protect her so that she can live this state of life. The oldest tradition about the brothers and sisters of Jesus is that they're Joseph's children from an earlier marriage from which his wife has now passed away. That's the oldest tradition. So Mary's got this great plan. And the Lord says, I'm really grateful for that. It's an awesome plan. It's really generous. It's not what I want. I want you to do this. And her whole life gets turned totally upside down. Not just you're going to have a child. You're going to have, the child, okay? Like, so here's my task. I appreciate you want to be like consecrated virgin for all eternity, but I want you to be the mother of my son who's going to save the world. Okay. And so what's her response to that? Her response is, okay, you can do to me whatever you want to do to me. I'm yours. I'm your handmaid. I'm your servant. I'm your slave. I'll be yours for this purpose. I'll discard my plan because I want to embrace your plan, because I'm confident that doing your will bring me peace. So some of us came here tonight, we got our own plans. And they might in fact be plans that we've discerned because the Lord has led us on that path. Others of us have plans because we're on a path that we thought we want to present this to God. And maybe the Lord's saying, appreciate that. Can we put that aside right now? And will you listen to what I want to say to you? And maybe I got another plan for you. Some of you might be familiar with this book. It's called Into Your Hands, Father. It's very small. It's perhaps the most challenging book I know to read. It is a reflection on what, in my mind, is the single most difficult prayer to pray. So I want to pray it right now, and then we'll just talk. So this is the prayer of abandonment from Brother Charles de Foucauld. So I'll invite you, however you pray, you know, if you can close your eyes, great. If that just seems weird to you, don't do it. But if you can't, I find it helpful to close my eyes when someone else is praying and talking. Otherwise, I kind of look around and go, there's lights out. So as best you can, join me in praying this, even though you can't say it out loud. Because this is what God's asking of us, not most of us. All of us here tonight. Father, I abandon myself into your hands. Do with me what you will. For whatever you may do, I thank you. I am ready for all, and I accept all. Let only your will be done in me, as in all your creatures. I wish no more than this, O Lord. Into your hands I commend my soul. I offer it to you with all the love of my heart, for I love you, my God, and so need to give myself, to surrender myself into your hands without reserve and with boundless confidence. For you are my Father. So what do you want to talk about? I just think the Lord wants to, he just wants to weigh up, he wants to impress on us the seriousness of what he's asking. Not to frighten us, just to help us know, hey, I'm asking for big things. I'm going to give you so much more than whatever you give me. That's what he's saying. I'm going to give you so much more than whatever you're going to give me. But the prerequisite is you have to give me everything. And if you're breathing right now, that should scare the living daylights out of you. If it doesn't, you did not hear what he just asked for. So it's okay to be afraid. That's why Mary is such a great intercessor for us. Mary's just going, I know, I've been there. And it's so worth it. Francis Xavier's sitting there going, I've been there. It's so worth it. Maximilian Kolbe dies in Auschwitz. Been there. It's so worth it. All the saints. So no, really, what do you want to talk about? Because I'm done. Yeah.
1: This is Father Jim.
0: Hi, Father Jim.
1: He says, how do I surrender, abandon, say your will be done daily? Holy Spirit's working. Well done, Tim.
0: Thanks, Father Jim. Good. Well, that was actually in my talk. All right. So Romans 12:1. The Lord says to us through Paul, huh? Present yourselves as a living sacrifice. That's the answer. So what the heck does that mean? Timothy Keller, some of you might know Timothy Keller. Keller's this awesome preacher in New York City who has a great sermon on all this. And I find it very helpful myself just to kind of ponder and whatnot. So Keller makes the point of saying, here's the deal. There's ancient Rome. Paul's writing this. People are very familiar with animal sacrifices. So they hear, you know, like present yourself as living sacrifice, and they have an image on their head. Their image is, okay, somebody like takes a lamb or a cow or a bull or whatever, they put it on an altar and they kill it. All right? So Paul's using that imagery. It's literally present yourselves as a living killing to God. So he says, so there's some similarities and some differences between those animal sacrifices and what it is that the Lord's asking us to do. The difference is, you put a bull on the altar and you slit its throat and it's dead. The problem is, I keep crawling off the altar. And I have to every day make a decision to crawl back on. That's how you do this. You deliberately and intentionally make a decision to get back on top of the altar every day and say, here I am. I might have blown it yesterday. I might have blown it last night. I might have blown it with my girlfriend. I might have blown it with my boyfriend. I might have blown it at work. I might have blown it however. But that's over now, Lord. I'm back. Here I am. I give you my life. So start again. And you just begin to habitually live that way. Not rotely, but habitually. Where every day I'm deliberate and intentional about getting on top of the altar. And I just say, Lord, take it all. The similarity between the animal and me is something dies. What dies? Here's Keller's answer. I love this answer. What dies is the idea that I have the right to determine how I will live my life. And make no mistake about it. If you and I are going to be disciples of Jesus, that's what he's asking us to do. To say, I will put to death the idea that I, apart from you, can determine how I will live my life. If I'm going to be a disciple of Jesus, it means I'm going to get out of the driver's seat and into the back seat, or maybe into the trunk, or the luggage rack, or the trailer behind, and I'm going to let him drive my life. That's how you do it. Wherever you are, Father Jim.
2: Here's my question. Sometimes when I'm praying, I feel guilty because I'm praying for something stupid in my life when there's billions of other people out there who have things that need to be prayed for a lot more than I do. And along those same lines, if we are surrendering to God and saying, you can have all of me, you can do whatever you want with me, how can I then go and pray for something that I want if I'm just saying, do whatever you want?
0: Great question. First of all, the fact that you have, we could say, prayer intentions that look kind of lame in comparison to, say, the Christians in the Middle East, the Lord doesn't say, hey, you see, like, I'm busy here. Maybe you haven't noticed, but there's some problems over here in Raqqa I need to take care of. I'll get to you when I can. You're like way down on the list. God doesn't have call waiting. He can answer everybody all at once. And though in comparison your needs might be trivial, although I would hesitate to say that quite frankly, in comparison to other people's, they're your problems and you're his daughter and he loves you. And he told you, come to me. He told you knock. He told you seek. He told you ask. He didn't say ask if it's something really important. He said ask. So you ask. I mean, I'm only doing what he told me to do. You said, come to you. I'm going to come to you. He stands in front of the blind man and he says, what would you like me to do for you? The blind man doesn't go, oh, you know, forget it. You got bigger problems than me. You know, there's the guy over there who's crippled, you know, take care of him. Blind man goes, I'd really like to see. So the Lord's asking us. There's nothing wrong with asking for what it is we want. We just have to be open to hearing him say no or not yet or later or whatever he might say. So there's nothing wrong with asking. Here's the tension in this. This is, I think, what's behind some of the mentality, the headline that goes, God will not fix this. If the people are saying that, think that when we pray, we mean we just pray and we don't have to do anything, well, then they're right. That's an irresponsible action on our part. But God's not asking that. God's asking us to pray like everything depends on him, and he's asking us to act like everything depends on us. So we talk to him, we make it our first point to talk to him, to worship him, to thank him, to ask his help, and then we go out and we respond however it is that he's asking us to help. So we might be praying for a solution to something, and he says, great, I've got a solution, you do it. I was just hoping you like wave the magic wand, didn't you do that? He's like, no, that's not how it works, I use people. I want you to go to India and preach the gospel. I'm going to stop praying now. So we have to avoid the two extremes, you know? And this is not an overly romantic, I'm just going to give my life to God and I don't have to do anything. Like, you got to get up. You got to get out of bed. You got to look for a job. You got to look for a spouse. You know, and as you're doing those things, you'll discern. I mean, the image for me is always a boat in the water can move all over the lake. The wind can change and it can take it in a different direction. A boat dry docked isn't going anywhere. And a lot of us are dry docked. So we just got to like get into the lake. We got to start moving in a particular direction and say, Lord, if I'm not going in the right direction, can you blow me another way? Or this is not the guy you want me to marry. Can you make that abundantly clear? But you're going to do that by actually getting into the water and going out on a date. Not by going, can you just send me a tweet of her name and phone number? And can you give her a desire to marry? I mean, like, it doesn't work that way, you know? Like, you gotta do something. So, we wanna avoid the extremes. That's childish versus childlike. Childlike is trusting. So I will trust the Father. But my Father's calling me to grow into maturity, and the maturity that he's calling me to grow into is make decisions, learn from the decisions that I make, that sometimes, that was a bad decision. Shouldn't have dated that guy. Yeah.
3: In high school and early college, I loved the idea of being out literally fighting for our faith. Since getting married, that idea now terrifies me. For those of us out here who aren't really attached to, if you will, earthly things, I don't care about my car, I don't care. I'm now, like, your talk terrified me because now I'm thinking of, like, oh, I could give up everything, but I'm terrified of what you're going to ask. Not you personally, but the Lord, like... for my husband or my children or my family, and that's something that I think I'm scared to give the most. So what kind of...
0: Here's a tough word. Anything or anyone that I rely on or look to in a way that I can and should only look to for God is an idol. So we hear idolatry and we think, gosh, how stupid. Like, you know, someone's going to burn incense to some little statue in their living room. I'd never do that. Most of us are idolaters. And many of us are idolaters of people. It could be children. It could be my spouse. It could be my best friend. And I'm commanded not to have that. What the Lord doesn't want us to do is live in fear. Okay, so the Lord doesn't want us to walk out of here and be terrified. What he wants us to do is to remember that the one who's talking to us is the one who's on the cross, who's given everything for us. And the reality is, I don't know what he's going to ask of you, but I know he's going to ask something of you. He already has. When a couple got married years past, they used to be read the exhortation before marriage. It's a very sober exhortation. In the exhortation, there's a part where it says, that future, your future, which you're entering into today as a husband and wife, is hidden from your eyes right now. But you know that like everybody else, it will have both joy and sorrow. Therefore, what you're doing right now shows remarkable faith in the Lord and in each other that you're willing to embark on this journey with the Lord and with one another. That's what God's asking. See, what we want to know is, well, what's around the corner? What about when they become 10? What about when they're teenagers? Where are they going to go to college? What happens if he calls them to religious life? What if I lose a child when a child's young? How am I going to, how? Now all of a sudden the focus is on me and it's not on him. And what's going to happen? I'm going to drown. Oceans is a great song to listen to because of just that. I will keep my eyes above the waves, huh? Meaning I'm going to keep my eyes on the Lord. If I look at the circumstances around me, if I look at what might happen, I'm going to get paralyzed. That's what fear does. It paralyzes people. It's comforting that the most frequent command in the Bible is do not be afraid. It's terrifying and annoying that the most frequent command in the Bible is do not be afraid. Because what's that mean? It means I'm always getting afraid, you know? But God's never afraid. And God has you in his hands. And he has your children in his hands. And I think that a takeaway for you, perhaps especially as a mom and other moms, is ask Mary to pray for you for trust. Because see, we have this image of Mary that's very plastic. And though she is preserved without sin from the moment of her conception, Mary has to learn trust. Jesus had to grow in wisdom. If Jesus had to grow in wisdom, Mary had to learn trust. She wasn't like a pre-made package. She wasn't play acting. Okay, Gabriel comes to me. I guess my plans are out the window. How's Joseph going to buy this one? Like, really, how is my husband going to buy? Don't worry, honey, it's God's child. Oh, okay. So if you don't think Mary's a little petrified by that, I don't think we grasp Mary. But Mary trusts, I don't know how you're going to do this, Lord, but I trust you're going to do this, but I don't know how you're going to do it. Mary's got to be anxious. Then, you know, if anybody figures, like, I'm carrying the eternal Son of God, for crying out loud, who's going to redeem the world, I don't know, are we going to the Ritz? Are we going to the Fairmont? We're going to say it's some nice, we're going to Bethlehem. What? We're going to a stable? Really? Straw. An ox. Great company. I'm going to put him in a what? A trough? Oh, now we got this madman who wants to kill my son. Like, how about some protection here? Like, you know I gave you my life, right? So are you going to take care of us or not? So we're going to go to where? We're going to move to Egypt. We don't speak Egyptian. We don't know anybody there. Where are you going to work? Where are we going to live? Mary's got to trust. They come back. Joseph dies. We know that. We don't know how he dies. We just know he dies. Otherwise, Jesus wouldn't give Mary to John. So Mary's got to bury her husband. And now I got to live in a system where a widow has no one. So Joseph's gone. Now I got this kid who, he's not doing anything. You know, like Gabriel came, said he's going to be the Son of the Most High. You know, he's going to have the throne of his father David. His kingdom will never end. And he's building bookcases. Like, shouldn't you get out there and say a few words or something? And so Mary's got to trust, right? Really, like, Mary's got to be sitting there going, son, you're 30. Like, dude, wait. Go, you know? It's normal now. It wasn't normal then. It's not good, but it's normal now. Then he goes, and what happens? Like, you'd think, okay, so here he is, the long-awaited anointed one, and all the religious leaders are slandering him, trying to trap him, trying to catch him in lies. Of course, he doesn't tell lies. Mary sees all of this. All along the way, Mary has to trust. Then Mary's there at Calvary. So imagine as a mother standing underneath your son's place of execution and his blood is dripping on you. And I have to believe what's going through Mary's mind is that day in Nazareth when Gabriel appeared to her and said, he will be great. And the Lord will give him the throne of his father David, and of his kingdom there will be no end. And Mary has to be kneeling there, sobbing with her son's blood pouring out on top of her, saying, how in the world has it come to this? Mary has to trust. She's got to trust when she wraps her son in a shroud and she looks at his face for what she thinks is the last time. She's got to trust when she puts him into the tomb and she closes the stone for the last time and she goes home and tries to figure out, what am I going to do with my life? No one can teach you and me how to trust like she can. And she's sitting here today interceding for all of us saying, don't be afraid. He will take care of you. In that moment, at that hour, at that time, he will take care of you. Don't ask him in advance for what might happen. Don't ask for a glimpse. You don't want to see it. Just trust. So don't be afraid. Why? Because God will give you what you need at that moment, but not before. Of that I'm convinced.
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0: Here's an excerpt from the documentary Archbishop Fulton J. Sheen, Servant of All.
1: Fulton was gaining recognition as a writer, publishing the first of 66 books he would eventually write.
2: In 1979, I was finally able to go to the Holy Land, and I was a graduate student at the Catholic University of America. And I asked three professors there. Now, these were great intellectuals. And I asked them individually, I said, what life of Christ would you suggest as I go to the Holy Land? Every one of them said, bring Fulton J. Sheen's Life of Christ.
3: Every book is dedicated to Our Lady. Every single one of them, beautiful dedications, either in Latin or in English.
4: Oh, he was very devoted to our Blessed Mother.
5: He knew that it wasn't all about Mary, it was all about Jesus. And Mary, in everything she did, wanted to lead people to her son. She wanted to be like that for the world. He wanted to be like Mary to everyone he encountered. So do whatever he tells you with Our Lady's last line in Scripture. I think that would be maybe Sheen's last words too.
6: When I found the Fulton Sheen book, Lift Up Your Heart, I was in search of a way to stay sober and not go back to ever having to use drugs or alcohol again and get God at the center of my life. And Fulton's readings and teachings did that for me. And some things really started to click for me. And I was just could feel my insides, new things happening. And my heart was just going, you know, I was just kept reading it and reading it. I wasn't a real avid reader, and I would just kept discovering very common things with the ego and the disease of addiction. The way he puts words together to get his thought across is divine, absolutely divine.
7: In other words, there isn't any reason for despairing about being compulsive in anything. There's always some other force that we can invoke. And instead of despair, as Peter said to our Lord, depart from me, O Lord, I'm a sinful man. Our blessed Lord really was saying to Peter, that's all right. I know you are. That's why I want you.
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12: Here's your weather update from Catholic 540 AM. The temperature 65 degrees under clear skies. Humidity 54%. The wind is from the north at 4 miles per hour. The forecast for this morning, clear skies with a light wind, 70 degrees. This afternoon, cloud-free and somewhat breezy, and the temp 87. Then this evening, the sky will be clear with some light wind, 79 degrees. Tomorrow, cloudy in the afternoon, temps around 94. Saturday, some cloud cover, temperature 95. That's the weather from Catholic 540 AM, Divine Mercy Radio.
13: 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In the name of the Father, and of the Son, and of the Holy Spirit.
14: Amen.
13: Lord, have mercy.
14: Lord, have mercy.
13: Christ, have mercy.
14: Christ, have mercy.
13: Lord, have mercy.
14: Lord, have mercy.
13: Christ, hear us.
14: Christ, graciously hear us.
13: God, the Father of heaven.
14: Have mercy on us.
15: God the Son, Redeemer of the world.
14: Have mercy on us.
15: God the Holy Spirit.
14: Have mercy on us.
15: Holy Trinity, one God.
14: Have mercy on us.
15: Heart of Jesus, Son of the Eternal Father.
14: Have mercy on us.
15: Heart of Jesus, formed by the Holy Spirit in the womb of the Virgin Mother.
14: Have mercy on us.
15: Heart of Jesus, substantially united to the Word of God.
14: Have mercy on us.
15: Heart of Jesus, of infinite majesty.
14: Have mercy on us.
15: Heart of Jesus, holy temple of God.
14: Have mercy on us.
15: Heart of Jesus, tabernacle of the Most High.
14: Have mercy on us.
15: Heart of Jesus, house of God and gate of heaven.
14: Have mercy on us.
15: Heart of Jesus, burning furnace of charity.
14: Have mercy on us.
15: Heart of Jesus, vessel of justice and love.
14: Have mercy on us.
15: Heart of Jesus, full of goodness and love.
14: Have mercy on us.
15: Heart of Jesus, abyss of all virtues.
14: Have mercy on us.
15: Heart of Jesus, most worthy of all praise.
14: Have mercy on us.
15: Heart of Jesus, king and center of all hearts.
14: Have mercy on us.
15: Heart of Jesus, in whom are all the treasures of wisdom and knowledge.
14: Have mercy on us.
15: Heart of Jesus, in whom dwells all the fullness of the Godhead.
14: Have mercy on us.
15: Heart of Jesus, in whom the Father was well pleased.
14: Have mercy on us.
15: Heart of Jesus, of whose fullness we have all received.
14: Have mercy on us.
15: Heart of Jesus, desire of the everlasting hills.
14: Have mercy on us.
15: Heart of Jesus, patient and most merciful.
14: Have mercy on us.
15: Heart of Jesus, enriching all who invoke you.
14: Have mercy on us.
15: Heart of Jesus, fountain of life and holiness.
14: Have mercy on us.
15: Heart of Jesus, propitiation for our sins.
14: Have mercy on us.
15: Heart of Jesus, loaded down with opprobrium.
14: Have mercy on us.
15: Heart of Jesus, bruised for our offenses.
14: Have mercy on us.
15: Heart of Jesus, obedient unto death.
14: Have mercy on us.
15: Heart of Jesus, pierced with a lance.
14: Have mercy on us.
15: Heart of Jesus, source of all consolation.
14: Have mercy on us.
15: Heart of Jesus, our life and resurrection.
14: Have mercy on us.
15: Heart of Jesus, our peace and reconciliation.
14: Have mercy on us.
15: Heart of Jesus, victim for our sins.
14: Have mercy on us.
15: Heart of Jesus, salvation of those who trust in you.
14: Have mercy on us.
15: Heart of Jesus, hope of those who die in you.
14: Have mercy on us.
15: Heart of Jesus, delight of all the saints.
14: Have mercy on us.
15: Lamb of God, who takes away the sins of the world.
14: Spare us, O Lord.
15: Lamb of God, who takes away the sins of the world.
14: Graciously hear us, O Lord.
15: Lamb of God, who takes away the sins of the world.
14: Have mercy on us.
15: Jesus, meek and humble of heart.
14: Make our hearts like unto thine.
15: Let us pray. Almighty and eternal God, look upon the heart of your beloved Son, and upon the praise and satisfaction he offers you in the name of sinners. And to those who implore your mercy, in your great goodness, grant forgiveness, in the name of the same Jesus Christ, your Son, who lives and reigns with you forever and ever.
14: Amen. Amen.
15: Sacred Heart of Jesus,
14: we place our trust in you.
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20: 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And let us pray together now for Drew. In the name of the Father, and of the Son, and of the Holy Spirit. God our Father, you appointed Jesus Christ High Priest of the New and Eternal Covenant. By your grace, you allow men to share in this priesthood and in his saving work. We ask you to pour out your Holy Spirit on our brother Drew, whom you have chosen for priesthood. May he preach the gospel worthily and wisely, celebrate the sacraments faithfully and reverently, and pray without ceasing. May he be united more closely every day to Christ the High Priest, who offered himself for us to the Father as a pure sacrifice. Bless, sanctify, and consecrate the men you have chosen and called to the sacred order of priesthood. Through the Holy Spirit, make their lives worthy of the mysteries they celebrate. We ask this through Jesus Christ, our priest and Lord. Amen. In the name of the Father, and of the Son, and of the Holy Spirit.
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21: Good morning. Welcome back to the Patrick Madrid Show. My number is 888-914-9149. See what happens, Cyrus, when you take a sip of coffee just before you go on the air. It goes down the wrong pipe. All right.
22: I do have some good advice for you when that happens.
21: What's that?
23: Keep going.
21: Okay. That's good advice. 888-914-9149 is the number to call. I have a story for you. I thought you might enjoy this. This is out of Detroit. A man crashed a stolen car outside of St. Joseph's Shrine and took off. And the priest heard somebody outside yelling, stop him. So Father Jean-Baptiste Commands, he, wearing a full cassock, he came out of the rectory, I guess, saw the guy bolting, tackled him, and he held him until the police came. You don't see stories like that very often. Cyrus, I believe we have some audio on that.
22: Yeah, this is a fun. Good for this priest. Wow. This could be like a scene in a cop show or something. All right, yeah, this is Father explaining what happened.
24: Grabbed him, put him down. He was resisting a lot, trying to run away definitely, and so I had to unfortunately give him a few punches and hurt my hand a little bit. Nothing major, but making sure that there was no threat, since I didn't know if he had a gun, if he had a weapon. It was definitely, suspicious behavior and probably guilty of the accident. As soon as I had the police officers take care of this gentleman, I rushed back to the lady, make sure, if she needed the anointing of the six or a blessing or something. So I was there too with the medics, and she was not very responsive on her eyes were twinkling it a little bit.
25: What'd you do later? Like after all of that happened, just back to normal life?
24: Yes, I went and had to do my prayers as usual and have dinner with the community and.
25: Wow. Just another day.
24: Just another day in the D.
22: Just another day in the D, Patrick.
21: Yeah. Yeah, just catching robbers. I don't know if he was a robber, but I wonder what he got booked for.
22: Oh, definitely.
21: Stolen car. Yeah, I mean, among other things.
22: Can you imagine, like.
21: There's a priest chasing
22: priest
21: you.
22: Punching you.
21: Yeah.
22: You're a car thief and you just got tackled and punched by a priest.
21: Wow.
22: You don't hear that story every day.
21: No, you don't. So that's a good point. Thank you for that. I appreciate that. Gosh, lots to talk about. And of course, you are in the driver's seat when you call in and let me know what you'd like to talk about. My number is 888-914-9149. Looking forward to hearing from you. In the meantime, send emails to patrick@relevantradio.com like Roland did. He's in Flagstaff and he says, here's a question I have not heard posed before. My 24-year-old daughter is getting married in August to a practicing Catholic by his brother, who is a Catholic priest in a Catholic church. She only wants one each of their siblings to witness the wedding with no other guests present. My wife and I are disappointed with her decision. She has invited us to a reception the following day that will be attended by immediate family members only. My wife questions whether this is a valid marriage and isn't sure she wants to go to the reception. The wedding sounds valid to me, and I plan to attend the reception. Of course, there's stuff going on in the background between my wife and our daughter that has led to this point. What do you think? Is it okay for me to go to the reception? Well, on the bare bones of what you described, Roland, you're right. This is a very unusual question. It's not one that I remember receiving before. And I'll turn my attention in a moment to the issue with your daughter and this demand, I guess, that she's making. But as far as the basics of what you told me are concerned, because there will be canonical forms, be married in the Catholic Church, Catholic priests will be there to witness formally the vows, etc., bless the marriage. There's no question about the validity of the wedding, of the marriage, I should say. And so it, at least in terms of it being valid, yes, it, validity requires the things that I just mentioned, and the church requires witnesses. So in the case of two witnesses, then there must be at least two witnesses who would be there. So I presume that the two siblings, one from each family, would be the two official witnesses. So in that sense, yeah, it would be valid, and there'd be no difficulty or problem in going to the reception. But that gets to the weirdness of the whole thing, is why on earth would this young woman not want anyone in her family to be there? If she's having a beef with her mother, that's one thing. It still doesn't make it okay, in my book at least, for her to say, sorry, you can't be there, Mom. My wedding, but you can't be there. It seems awfully hard-hearted and cruel. I mean, and vindictive to me. But to extend that then to everybody else in the family and say nobody gets to attend is vindictive and cruel and unnecessary. Or so it seems to me. I mean, again, I can only go by a few sentences that you gave me in your email. But if I'm reading between the lines correctly, there's something really wrong with that attitude in saying I'm going to punish my entire family who loves me and supports me and my husband-to-be and wants nothing more than to be there and rejoice with us as we embark upon our married life. I mean, what family wouldn't want to do that? What bride wouldn't want her family around her to celebrate and support, etc.? So it's a very strange requirement that she's imposing here. And I don't know if her brother, the Catholic priest, has recommended it to her, you know, this is really not a great idea. It seems to me like this is something that she will live to regret the rest of her life, because the hurt that that will inflict on people will be long lasting, it seems to me. And maybe you've already gone through these issues with her, perhaps. And as I say, I only know the bare bones of what you're sharing with me in the email, so I can only go on that. But it's such an unnecessarily difficult imposition. And then it gets to the issue of going to the reception. I think it would be weird, wouldn't it? You were not permitted to go to the wedding. You were told you're not invited, and you're the dad, and your wife, the mom, and the other siblings in the family. I'm sorry, you can't be here for this. You're not welcome here. But you can come to the reception the following day and toast us and celebrate and give us a present, probably. That's just weird. So I don't really know what to make of that. I don't recall ever hearing about things like that. But I will offer a thought that may or may not fit into this scenario. I have noticed that some young people get weird ideas from TikTok, or some guru has a video that says, here are all the things that you should and should not let your parents do. If you have a new baby, don't let your parents do these 10 things. What? Don't let your parents kiss your baby. Don't let your parents hold your baby. Don't let your parents, as if all these millennia of human history and human experience and raising children and all that, not to mention the fact that, you know, as parents, we raised our own children. You raised your children. And now, because of the rise of ubiquitous videos on TikTok and Instagram and, where else are they? Well, YouTube. That's old school now, I guess. They get these ideas into their heads that I guess plausibly seem somewhat reasonable to them. And I've noticed kind of an uptick. Have you seen that, Cyrus? Because I know that your kids are younger. I mean, your kids are, you know, more still just like fresh out of school age. But I'm noticing that. And constant it's not battle. Not so much in my own family. I'm sorry, I didn't mean to interrupt you. What's that?
22: It's a constant battle.
21: Yeah.
22: It's an absolute constant battle. And I'll talk to them, and they'll surround me, and I'll be stating facts, and I'll be talking in this kind of tone of voice, mm-hmm. and their voices get louder and more shrill, mm-hmm. and the more that they don't have an argument to stand on, the more adamant they get. It's really something to behold, and I'm seeing.
21: We had
22: that,
21: a couple callers like that yesterday, right? As a matter of fact.
22: Yeah, and I'm starting to see that a lot now. Now that I've seen the pattern of when someone doesn't have actual facts to stand on, they seem to get very emotional very quickly when trying to express what is, you know, their opinion.
21: What they were told to believe in the
22: Thank
21: video
22: you.
21: That they
22: yes.
21: just saw a minute ago.
22: Yes, exactly that.
21: Rather than Dad with all of his experience. I mean, you've got some gray in your hair. You've got experience. But yeah, I mean, so my theory is that a lot of these notions that these young people are getting, and who knows if this young woman in question here, thanks for the email, Roland. I really hope that there's a way through this that will allow everybody to have a normal wedding ceremony and the celebration afterward. I would, to go back to that for a minute, because Cyrus, I do want to ask you this question again, but to go back to your question, Roland, I would, as Dad, do whatever I could to just say, honey, you're making a serious mistake here. I know in your mind it seems like you're doing something noble or good or protective of yourself or something like that, but you're going to create ripples and repercussions in the family for a long time to come. For what reason? Because you and your mom are having a beef? Come on now. She's your mother. She loves you. She wants to be at your wedding. Again, I'm reading between the lines here. But maybe, as dear old Dad, you may be the only person in your daughter's life whom she'll listen to. Now, I don't know where the husband-to-be fits in the picture and what his point of view is on this issue. Maybe he's going along with it to placate her. Maybe he agrees with her. Maybe he wants this, and she's the one who's delivering the bad news. I don't know what the particular version of it is. But if there's time, and if she'll listen, I would make every effort to speak to her heart to heart and help her avoid making a lifelong mistake that I am certain she's going to regret later. So back to you, Cyrus Simcoe.
22: That's such good advice right there too. But going back to talking to my kids, I know it would be easier for me to just be like, hey, you got, if that's mm-hmm. your reality, good for you. But I stand my ground, and I know when they're older, they're going to look back. Well, I hope. I hope when they're older, they'll look back and thank me mm-hmm. for trying yes. to help them through this crazy maze of social media that they're bombarded with everywhere.
21: Yes. Well, see, that right there is the heart of my thesis. And that is, it's not that kids didn't get weird ideas from other sources. I mean, in human history, of course, that's not unusual. But it seems as though, because everybody's looking at their phones and the TikTok videos and Instagram videos, I guess, Reels, YouTube, what have you, and there are so many people out there who are presenting themselves as authorities, and they wind up influencing people who are easily influenced. And that's where I find a real problem, because, you know, you raise your kids well, they grow up, they get out of the nest, they go out on their own and things like that. And you expect them to find their own way and to do things in a way that they think is right. That's what I did. That's what you did. We all do that in our own way. But just some things that are, to my mind, patently false or patently unnecessary. And then to start making those kind of demands on your parents or on your siblings or on others, it's not the right way to go, but the difficulty is practically impossible. How do you stand against that tsunami of videos on the internet? It's practically impossible. I would say it effectively is impossible.
22: Yeah, I mean, we get an hour around dinner time with them, and the rest of the time they're on social media.
21: I think you're a miracle worker if you can keep your kids at the table for an hour at a stretch.
22: Yeah, that might have been an exaggeration.
21: Maybe back in the olden days, you know, where a family could sit around the dinner table for an hour. I mean, you eat in what, 15 minutes, maybe 20 at the most. Mm-hmm. And then they're bolting, you know, because there's things to go and do. Now, my kids are all grown up now. They have teenagers and young adult children of their own, but I could easily imagine your kids are probably chomping at the bit. They want to get on to whatever it is they want to get on to after dinner, right?
22: It's funny that this is coming up because last night we did actually sit around the dinner table for a long time, and I was just soaking it up.
21: Oh, nice.
22: Nobody got up to leave. Nobody was looking at their phones. It was just family time. I was like,
21: that's
22: great. This is really, really nice. And I didn't want to ruin it by acknowledging it.
21: Yeah, or looking at your phone.
22: Or looking at my phone. Yeah. Yeah.
21: This is Patrick texting me again about tomorrow's show.
22: You did text me something last night while I was at the table, and I left, and I knew it was you because of the way it beeped. And I was like, I'm not looking at my phone. I'll look at it when they leave.
21: You done good, Cyrus. You done real good.
22: Thanks. I'm still learning, Patrick.
21: Well, you know, I bet your kids, I'm sure they appreciate it now, but I'm sure they will definitely appreciate it down the road when they look back and they remember fondly those moments as a family where you're all together, you're all at the table, you're all just looking at each other and talking and laughing and whatever it is that you're discussing. It doesn't almost really matter. It's that family time.
22: These are the good old days, right?
21: Yeah. I think Carly Simon said that once. Well, that's great. 888-914-9149. Let's take a quick time out. We'll do some phone calls. I got a ton of emails too. And I've got a, commentary I'd like to give you on something that was said about the Gospels on the Joe Rogan show. Rogan show.
22: That's it, yeah.
21: Rogan. I'm not into promoting other shows, but I think it was a Rogan show or something like that. And something was said that was, I thought, pretty egregious, and I thought I would share with you my thoughts on that. It has to do with the Gospels. I'll tell you more about that a little bit later into the program. In the meantime, give me a call, 888-914-9149. 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

0: We're only days away from June 12th as the U.S. Conference of Catholic Bishops prepare to consecrate the United States to the Sacred Heart of Jesus. 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
5: All right, moving and grooving here on the Patrick Madrid Show. Let's go to Josh in Los Angeles. Good morning, Josh. Welcome.
7: Hey, Patrick. I thought Cyrus was going to play Anticipation after that.
5: Oh, the Carly Simon song, yeah.
7: These are the good old days.
5: Yeah.
7: Anyway, I'm just calling because, you know, we've talked before, and I'm a Jewish convert
5: yes.
7: in a couple years. And just first of all, I really appreciate the stuff you were saying yesterday. But
5: thank you.
7: One thing that really bothers me, I mean, there's a lot I could talk about, but just obviously to keep it simple and short. The thing that really bothers me, because I've had as a Jew, I was born in LA and was completely secular, like no religion at all growing up.
5: Mm-hmm.
7: Didn't have a bar mitzvah. We didn't belong to a synagogue. And I lay in my mid late 30s, came to Judaism and you understand the lingo. Like I became basically an Orthodox Jew for about mm-hmm. 7 years and was fully, mm-hmm. Observing the law, you know, and then went out of that. It's a long story. Went out of that and kind of went off the rails. Left my family, went into mm-hmm. rehab and on and on. But anyway, after that is when I came to Catholicism. It's a long story, but the point I want to make is what really bothers me, and there's a lot of things that bother me, but the thing the most is when people say the Jews, because and I'm sure you've heard the term, if you get two Jews in a room, you've got three opinions. Two Jews, three opinions.
5: I think that would work on Catholics, too. You get two Catholics on social media, you've got 10 opinions.
7: Yeah. Right, and that's been my experience as well. Again, there's just so much we could talk about this, but I just want to make the main point, and especially that woman that called in at the end of the show yesterday. I don't remember her name, and, you know, I don't want to start with expletives, but...
5: she was rather heated,
7: rather heated.
5: Yes.
7: Yeah. Yeah, but I want to just present the main problem, the thing that people are just so, that people don't understand is that the spectrum, the gamut that it runs as far as within the Jews for such a small minority of people, you can't really put them all into one sort of box. You know what I mean? It's like you have a lot of

0: progressive. Most Jews, the percentage, I think somebody said, I don't remember if you said it or she said it, but I think it's about 88% of Jews are not, are basically quote unquote cultural Jews and are not observant. And then you have about 12% that are observant, that are religious, that would be much more in line with us, you know, more traditional Catholics, obviously without the Jesus, but as far as like ideology and looking at the world, and like you guys were talking about abortion and porn and all of that, they would be in line with us. And then, and then you have Jews that are on the left, that are secular. And it's just like any other group, like you pointed out, it's like there's, you can't say, oh, the Jews are responsible for this, the Jews are responsible for that. Because there's so many different kinds of Jews, and there's Mizrahi Jews, there's Jews from Africa. Right. I mean, even in the time of Jesus, you had the Sadducees and the Pharisees. So I just hope people understand that it's a deep, nuanced history with lots of different Jews, with lots of different perspectives. And what I would say is more important, and I've noticed this with Catholics too, because in becoming a Catholic, I've met up with and talked to lots of different Catholics. Mm-hmm. It's do you believe in revelation, and do you believe in the truth of the narrative of for Jews with the Torah and then the Gospels? That's right. More important to, because we're more in line with Orthodox Jews than with progressive Catholics. You know,
1: I follow what you're saying.
0: I just want to leave it at that.
1: I understand your point. The reason I was saying but what I was saying is not that I disagree with the point you were making. But this is the mindset of many people out there. In other words, the category of the Jews, in their mind, they make little, if any, distinction that we're talking about individual people and individual lifestyles, beliefs, or lack of beliefs. And yet, this is one of the pernicious factors of actual Jew hatred, as opposed to people who just don't like Israel, which is a different situation, or people who just don't agree with the IDF or something like that. I mean, there's no reason why anybody can't be critical of Israel or anything else without being labeled anti-Semitic, because the two are not the same thing. But there are people, as you well know, Josh, who are indeed suffering from a hatred of the Jews as Jews because they're Jews. And they don't make those distinctions that you just helpfully brought up. And what I personally think, and now that you're a Catholic, you have a foot in both worlds, but what I personally think is for all these glib Catholic Jew haters, when the shoe is on the other foot and they then are the ones who are, you know, those Catholics without respect to individual personalities and beliefs or that kind of thing, it suddenly becomes very uncomfortable for them when the same type of broad brush is applied to Catholics as a group, even though that's not an ethnicity. And that's what I'm trying to get people to see. I'm trying to get them to see the point you're making, which is when you paint with that broad brush and you simply malign or dismiss or condemn a whole group of people just because they fit into that container, that's clearly wrong. And you've lived through that. You know that that's wrong. So I guess what I'm saying is I'm amplifying the point you're making.
0: Right. I mean, it's like you said, even amongst Catholics, there's a lot of variation. You know, I know cultural Catholics, and I had after Mass, I had coffee with somebody who was, husband of one of my wife's friends. And I was like, oh, cool. There's like a connection. Cause I've talked to you before about like how my wife's not, hasn't converted. So I'm like, here's maybe a connection. Right. And he started with all this, like, well, you know, I have a gay daughter and it's fine. You know, all this stuff is made up anyway and it doesn't apply. And I'm like, well, that's, you know, I experienced the same thing in my journey with Judaism, you know? So that's really what's sort of like the biggest, a bigger factor than like what group you're a part of.
1: Right.
0: And
1: that's a good point.
0: There's good people and bad people in every group. And I guess what's part of what I'm struggling with is like, you know, I've been so strong in my faith as a Catholic, even with the struggles I've called you about. And it's like with everything happening now coming from the left and from the right, that's what was so jarring for me yesterday listening to your show is like, mm-hmm. you know, I know about all the anti-Jew stuff
1: and it doesn't take much. It doesn't take much for it to bubble up to the surface. It's like right there below the surface.
0: I have to deal with this. So it's like now I have to call in and like deal with this when I'd much rather be talking about asking you questions about faith. But I feel like I have to say something. So if somebody hears that, understands that, like, you know, this is a lot deeper than just saying the, you know, quote unquote, the Jews.
1: Yeah. You know? Well, for some people, like, that is their leitmotif, is that they just think in that category. So, Josh, it's a good point that you're making. I appreciate that. I'm always glad when you call. It's good to hear from you. I hope the music industry is treating you well. Before we go on to the next call, I think it might be good, Cyrus, if we play audio clip number 2. This is Sam Richards. He's a sociology professor at Penn State, and he's speaking about this very topic, this dangerous thinking topic. Oh, he'll explain it in his own words.
2: What I will say as a sociologist who just studies this stuff, I'm blown away at how many people hate Jews. And a Jew. It makes no sense to me. If I'm Jewish, from what I know, as someone who's named after my mother's Jewish gynecologist, it's as close as I personally get to Judaism, right? I think, man, I'm frightened by the anti-Semitism. I was in the jungles of Ecuador one time, and I showed up at this little village, and the houses were up on stilts. You know, it was like I went in a dugout canoe, and I get there, and I get to this village, and there's Shuar Indians. The Shuar Indians are the last indigenous peoples in the Amazon who gave up headhunting. They used to do, like, engage in headhunting and, like, shrinking heads and stuff. I saw, like, shrunken heads that they, not from these people, but their ancestors. And I get there, and they ask me what my name is, and I say, my name is Samuel. Samuel. And now we're speaking in Spanish. They say, eres judeo. Are you Jewish? And I say, no. And they say, gracias a Dios. Thank God. And I'm like, you never met a Jew. You're in the middle of the jungle. You're Shuar Indian. You have no idea at all. And you're telling me, thank God, you're not a Jew. And I'm thinking, what are you having as Jews? Like, everywhere I turn, it's like Jews. And this anti-Semitism that just goes unregulated in this weird, and it raises its head up. It just, like, stays dormant. Among Christians, by the way, we think there's anti-Semitism among Muslims.
1: Did we lose the audio, or was that the end?
3: Yeah, it cuts off there.
1: Okay. Yeah. Weird point. You're in the middle of nowhere, people who have never even seen a Jew, and they thank God that you're not a Jew. Whew. Woo! Dodged a bullet with that one. Let's go to Joel in Waco. Hi, Joel.
4: Hi.
1: Hi. What's up?
4: I was wondering how it makes any sense for Christians to be anti-Semites when most of the Bible, including all of the New Testament other than Acts and Luke, was probably written by Jews.
1: Yeah, it's a curious lacuna, that's for sure. How old are you, Joe?
4: 14.
1: Right on. So what do you think about all this? Not everybody has a hatred for Jews, thankfully, but have you ever run into that in people your age, maybe, or online, perhaps? Well, I hope you're not online. I hope you're not online.
4: No.
1: So you hear about it on, like, this program or other programs, but you haven't encountered it yourself?
4: No.
1: That's good. Well, I think your question is sensible. And there is an odd dichotomy where people, although I think some people, they hate to even acknowledge the fact that Jesus was a Jew. Some people rail against that reality. Or they hate the fact that Jesus was preaching to the Jews originally. Or they'll say things like, well, those Jews were different. These Jews are not the same Jews as those Jews. They'll make up all sorts of rationalizations to hang on to their anti-Semitism. I prefer the phrase Jew hatred personally because anti-Semitism has been emptied of its meaning. It used to have that connotation pretty specifically, but now a lot of people just dismiss it. Oh, just because I criticize Israel means I'm an anti-Semite? That kind of thing. So I hope that people would not hate certain groups of people or any group of people just because they're part of that group. You can disagree with them. You can criticize them. But to hate them, that's wrong, don't you think?
4: Yes, sir.
1: All right. Well, did we get to the essence of your question, or is there something more, Joel?
4: Nope.
1: All right. Nice to talk to you. Let's go to Albert now in Corpus Christi. Good morning, Albert.
3: Hey, Mr. Madrid. How are you today?
1: I'm doing well, thank you.
3: Yeah, good. First-time caller, my biggest question. Okay, so I was brought up Catholic. I was Catholic since I was in my mother's womb. My parents were Eucharistic ministers, basically Catholic and hardcore to the bone. And I was always brought up, you know, hey, wear your Sunday best, you know, even if it's, you know, a pair mm-hmm. of jeans and a shirt, whatever, polo, you know, it's tucked in. And now we've just gotten to the point, and I don't know what is going on. It really irks me. I'm seeing these guys and boys come in, and they're wearing shorts. And I'm at this, like, you're in the house of the Lord. Like, show some respect. I'm like, you got a nice, you know, polo or a button-up shirt going on. You got the nice, you know, Nike shoes or Gucci or whatever you're wearing. But what happened to your pants? What happened to your jeans?
1: We live in a hyper-casual culture, Albert, as I'm sure you know. I'm not old, but I'm old enough to remember when, as a kid, from time to time, if my parents took us on a trip that involved being on an airplane, so back in the 60s, and I remember people would dress up more or less. You know, it was a kind of a suit and tie thing for the adult men, and women would wear dresses. Now, that changed very quickly, certainly not like that now. But we live in a time now where everything is hyper-casual. I'll give you an example. I used to befriend the shoeshine dudes at airports because I was in and out of airports for, you know, 35 plus years when I was traveling everywhere doing public speaking, and I would get my shoes shined. And one by one, all of these guys went out of business. The shoeshine stands would go out of business. And I talked to them about it, you know, 15, 20 years ago, and they'd say fewer and fewer people even wear dress shoes anymore. So the business is just drying up. It's flip-flops, tennis shoes, casual footwear kind of thing. And I'm not here to condemn anybody. I'm not judging anybody. I'm just saying we live in a time now where people's sensibilities are not like what you're describing. And it doesn't even register for many of them that why wouldn't wearing shorts to church, why would that be a problem for many people? That it doesn't click for them. They don't see what you're talking about. And I think that's probably the main reason why you see so much of that. Because it's just part of our culture. I'm not endorsing it. I'm just saying I think that's what's going on. What do you think, Albert?
3: Like I said, I mean, I could have never gotten away with that. If I even attempted to, like, my parents would be like, what are you doing? Like, no, go change right now. Even with the signs, they're on the doors. You know, this is what's allowed. This is what's not allowed.
1: And yeah, but rules are for other people, Albert, not for me. Rules are for other people, not for me. That's another common view of things nowadays, isn't it? Speed limits are for other people. You know, I need to get where I'm going.
3: Mm-hmm.
1: But then again, that probably is a bit of human nature at work. I think human beings have a tendency to do that. Well, I acknowledge the point that you're making. I do. And I wish that things would kind of return to that more, I don't think elegance is the right word, but the more, you know, more attention to, I'll give you an analogy, if I may, Albert. I like analogies. You study the architecture of different societies, and it tells you a lot about what's going on in the heart and soul of that society. Like, look at the brutalist Soviet era architecture in Eastern Europe and in the former Soviet Union. Ugly, gross, chunky, drab buildings. And that's speaking of the soul, out of the soul of godless communism. And then consider some of the incredible Baroque or Italianesque architecture that you see in Europe, depending upon where you go, from a few hundred years ago, the attention to detail, the beauty, the symmetry. That says something about the culture that produced those buildings. And I think by way of analogy that there's something similar when it comes to how people dress in a given culture, to your point.
3: Gotcha.
1: Okay. Well, thank you.
3: Well, yeah, not a problem. Thank you for your time. I appreciate you. You have a blessed day.
1: I appreciate that, Albert. Thank you. Quick timeout. More phone calls ahead, 888-914-9149, 888-914-9149. I'm a full-service host of a full-service show, so whatever you want to talk about, give me a call.

0: 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And we have to pick up the torch and fight for that every single day.
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3: Let us pray. Remember, O most gracious Virgin Mary, that never was it known that anyone who fled to thy protection, implored thy help, or sought thy intercession was left unaided. 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O Mother of the Word Incarnate, despise not my petitions, but in thy mercy, hear and answer me. 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
7: Hi, Drew Mariani here. Yeah, there's a new report out suggesting that Russia is on its heels and that Ukraine may be in a position of strength in the war. 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Next time, we'll break it all down. 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
8: Well, unless my eyes deceive me, look who just walked in, Cyrus. Mark Schwartzberg.
10: It's good to see you guys. At least to see you, Cyrus. I can hear you, Patrick.
8: I was expecting that I would see on Monday, because you have a new, first of all, people don't know who you are yet. You have a new show coming up, and does it start Monday or Friday? I think it's Monday, isn't it?
10: You got it. 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
8: Awesome. Wow. So you're in the building just kind of getting some last minute things ready?
10: I am. We did some great interviews a little bit ago with a fellow working on the cause of a young man's canonization, Pedro Ballester, and a woman in D.C. Really talking about her conversion and walking the walk in family life, particularly on prayer.
8: I see. Sounds fascinating. So I haven't had a chance yet to talk with you, and I don't think any of our listeners are aware that your show is coming. So, hey, everybody, it's the Mark Schwartzberg Show. Correct me if I'm wrong on that, Mark.
10: You got it.
8: And that starts on Monday. So as long as you're here, I mean, tell us a little bit about the show. What will it be like? What will people expect to hear?
10: Yeah, sure. Well, Patrick, I gotta tell you, I've been listening to you for a long time, and I'm really feeling privileged to be with you as a team member now. And,
8: That's nice.
10: You, on your question about the show, you had that caller, Josh, a moment ago. I was raised Jewish and, had no intention of entering the church. In fact, when I married my wife, we agreed to raise our children, or I agreed to raise our children Catholic. And 7 years later, Surprised by Truth, I know you know that title, I was baptized. So in a way, we just captured the essence of the show. So we'll talk about, the byline on the show is real life, real people in the street and in his church. And topics, conversion, family life, education. I was talking with actually someone yesterday about my life on Wall Street going against Warren Buffett, and actually in that particular case, I won. Not that I haven't had my fair share of bad calls, but finance. These are some of the topics we'll be talking about. And the canonization I just mentioned, this young man certainly pertains to family life.
8: Yeah, I look forward to hearing about that. The Jewish thing, it just seems to be coming up more and more. So what an interesting coincidence that you yourself are a convert from Judaism. I wonder, and I hope not, I hope people will be on their best behavior, but I wonder if anybody will say, oh, well, you're Jewish, as if that meant something derogatory. You're Catholic in every sense of the word, fully initiated, married to a Catholic woman, you go to Mass every Sunday, raising your kids Catholic, et cetera, et cetera. Do you think that's a topic that you'll have to address from time to time, or are you going to steer clear of that?
10: Oh, I think it's a topic not only that I have to address, but I look forward to addressing. I'm sitting next to our Lord. He's kind of 12 feet from me, real presence in the chapel here in the Chapel of the Proclamation here in Lincolnshire, Illinois. So I look forward to that. I know there'll be some moments that will be challenging, but, our Lord is who he is, and he was a Jew, and he's also, God and man. So I'm very happy to be Catholic, and the Jews are our elders in the faith. So I look forward to those conversations I want to have, and the person who wants to kind of demonstrate that he's anti-Semitic, or as you put it, hateful of Jews.
8: Why don't we take a whack at that? We'll talk to Kurt in Woodland Hills, California. Kurt, thank you for holding, and welcome to the program. You're on the air now.
11: Hey, good morning. I was just talking about how Israel's invading southern Lebanon up to the Litani River, and they're basically, I don't know if it might be just a byproduct of the war, but a lot of Coptic Catholic churches have been destroyed. Even a famous Catholic priest who said, "I'm not leaving," was killed. I wondered if he'd be considered a martyr. You know what I mean? And there's just very little news about that. Plus, Israeli soldiers,
8: but first of all, though, I mean, we weren't talking about Israel. We were talking about the Jews as such, as a people. But fair enough, if you want to talk about Israel, are you taking into account the fact that during this so-called ceasefire that has existed, that Hezbollah began raining down rockets on northern Israel and trying to kill Israelis, and the IDF is responding to that? Have you seen that part of the news story?
11: No, I know that's been going on for years.
8: Right, but it's going on right now, and it has a direct connection with why Israel is doing what it's doing in southern Lebanon.
11: They're 122 millimeter Katyusha rockets, which are pretty benign as opposed to, the drones
8: benign?
11: That have 2,000 pounds.
8: A rocket that comes through your living room roof and kills you and your family, that's benign?
11: Of course, yeah.
8: Really?
11: They shoot hundreds of them, and they're not guided. They're unguided.
8: It's irrelevant. They're sent in to kill people.
10: Yeah, that's the purpose of them, to kill people.
11: No, I know about that, but I just wondered how you felt about, the Coptic Christians. I'm a Protestant, but I still know about that. They take communion by mouth. They take communion by mouth still.
8: We all do. We all take communion by mouth. There's no other way to take communion.
11: Talking about the priest puts it on their tongue. That's how it used to be, right, in the Catholic Church?
8: Yeah. Well, if you're wondering if you're – yes, it's still in many parishes is that way. But if you're wondering about am I concerned about the plight of the Coptic Christians, absolutely I am. War is a terrible thing no matter who's fighting it, and innocent people are killed, which is a terrible thing. Pope Leo has spoken out strongly against that, and I support his message completely. So I don't know if you have an idea in your mind that we should give a free pass to the IDF to do whatever they want to do. Absolutely not. Nor in any way should we excuse or explain away terrible things that are done by Israelis, for example, IDF personnel, against Catholic shrines, destroying Catholic statues. We saw that in the news recently, killing Coptic Christians and others. I'm absolutely opposed to all of that. Absolutely.
11: Yeah, I just, you know, I know that's, it just doesn't seem to get much coverage. And I wondered if that Catholic priest who was killed, who said, I'm not leaving, would be considered a martyr.
8: Well, in the Catholic Church, to answer that question, and Mark Schwartzberg, who happens to, he stopped into the studio a few moments ago. I'm sure he may have some thoughts on this, but to that point, the priest in question, I'm forgetting his name, but I remember when he made that statement, several weeks ago, I guess, whenever it was. In the Catholic Church, the issue of martyrdom has to do with what's called in Latin odium fidei, or a hatred of the faith. So if somebody is killed in the crossfire, an innocent civilian who happens to be killed as a result of shelling, no, he would not be a martyr in that sense of the word. And if somebody dies specifically for Jesus because of a hatred for the faith, and let's kill that person because he believes in Jesus, then yeah, that would be in the right category. But it doesn't sound like what I know, at least from him, although he was heroic and he did a very generous and selfless thing, it wouldn't fit into the category of martyrdom as such.
10: Patrick, you probably know this story, and hello there out there. You know this story too, but Max Kolbe, there was, you know, he gave his life for a Jewish prisoner in Auschwitz, and he was a Franciscan priest when he did that. But there was on this question of martyrdom, there was a question when he was canonized, whether in fact he was a martyr for the faith. It was clear that he was going to be canonized. But when John Paul II came out, he was wearing the red vestments, which demonstrated he was a martyr for the faith. Because his act, his deed of love was considered an attestation of the faith. And of course he gave his life for a Jew. Mm-hmm. I'm glad that you asked the question because it gave us a chance to talk about, the conditions for being, recognized as being in heaven.
11: Right. I listened to Rabbi Kurt Schneider too, is a mess. I would call him Messianic Jew and mm-hmm. Discovering the Jewish Jesus. And I learn a lot about the Jewish roots. So, in no way do I, you know what I mean, to learn about our Christian-Jewish roots. They're tied together so much. That's why in the Old Testament, Jesus is referred to so many times that I think that the Jews won't recognize him because he did recognize a threat to their, you know, to the establishment and the continued Jewish traditions, you know what I mean, because he kind of... But he's referred to so many times in the Old Testament. It's amazing.
10: The Jews are devoted to truth. Jesus is who is God. So I'm sure I know many Jews. We just had a caller who entered the church. So the Jews are going to recognize Jesus. Many have already asked to be baptized.
8: And you're one of them.
10: And I am one of them.
8: Yeah.
11: Okay,
10: the truth is magnetic,
11: God
10: and
11: bless.
10: He's also a person.
8: That's true. What was that, Kurt?
11: Oh, I just said amen and God bless. I was baptized Lutheran as a baby and then I've gone to different churches, but, you know, I still listen to Relevant Radio. I find it very important and, I'm interested in the, you know, but, and I'm, my brother's an Orthodox and I like to see the differences between Orthodoxy and Catholicism. Which, mm-hmm. you know, there's kind of a rift, especially since the schism of 1054, where they were kind of saying, you can't tell us what to do. We're going to use unleavened bread. We're going to use leavened bread. You know, just all the differences and also Mary being without sin. You know what I mean? Being, so the Orthodox
8: I know what you mean.
11: Do not believe.
8: It's
11: they don't
8: a grievous...
11: believe that.
8: You know, and the odd thing is, though, I would make the case, Kurt, and I appreciate your commentary. Thank you. I would make the case the Orthodox actually really do believe it, and they speak about Mary as sinless and pure and spotless, etc. They just don't use the term Immaculate Conception because that's a Western term. And there is this unfortunate, and this exists on both sides of the aisle, but there's this unfortunate unwillingness to concede that, you know, in some instances, we're really talking about the same thing. We just have different ways of talking about it. Like our Orthodox brothers and sisters pray for the souls of those who died. They don't use the word purgatory. They don't have to use the word purgatory. The Bible doesn't use the word purgatory. It's just a term, like Trinity. But yet, there's no point in praying for the souls of people who die, as our Orthodox brethren do, unless they're not yet in heaven. So even though some of these semantic issues do exist, unfortunately, we're really far more in agreement than I think many people realize, even people involved in the conversation themselves. Thanks for that call. Let's go to, where are we going? Let's go to Michael now in New Braunfels, Texas. Hi, Michael.
12: Hi, Patrick. Thank you for taking my call.
8: You're welcome.
12: So my question is about subsidiarity, and also like how in this like online age where everybody's on their phones and has a whole world in their pocket, basically. I've noticed that we're kind of like, as individuals or as like friends, talking to my friends, we're like focusing on things that we can't really control that are out of our control, like the powers that be, or I'm reading YouTube comments that are blaming billionaires for not being able to eat. And my heart goes out to them because I know financially things can be tough, but I just want to figure out like practical steps that like not stealing the billionaire's money or blaming the Jews or the state of Israel for anything, but like what's some practical steps that I and we as like young adults, as the new Gen Z generation can do as we're entering into the workforce to jobs that may be being taken by AI, but like how can we be neighborly and brotherly and maybe share our, like, what are some practical steps that we can take to
8: survive? Well, I mean, that's a very big topic that I wish I had a lot of time to address. In fact, I also have Mark Schwartzberg here in studio with me. And I don't know, Mark, if you want to hang over the break and we can chat a little bit more on the other side of the break if that would suit your schedule. Okay. So when we come back, we'll continue that conversation. But also, Michael, if you'll hold, I will give you some recommendations on, first of all, reading matter that will help you more on that issue. Thanks. I'll be right back with more right after this.

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1: degrees.
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4: Hello, my name is Father Mike Schutz. I'm the vocation director for the Diocese of Raleigh. This summer, the vocations office will be hosting our third annual Quo Vadis retreat. Over the years, the Quo Vadis retreat has given men of our diocese, high school men of our diocese, an opportunity of coming together, spending time with our seminarians, and meeting some priests in our diocese. The retreat is geared for rising freshmen all the way through just graduated high school seniors. Last year, we were blessed to have 34 men from the diocese participate in the retreat. The men came from all over the diocese with a very good representation from all the various parishes. For those that participated, thank you for joining us on the retreat. The retreat is meant to give the men an opportunity to get to know each other, to build a community, and to begin to discern their vocation by growing into a man of God who has a deep relationship with our Lord. That must be and is the foundation of every vocation. The retreat will have 2 full days, and during the retreat days, we will have a chance in the morning for conversations, for discussions, and for presentations. In the afternoons and evenings, we'll have free time, giving the men an opportunity of participating in various camp activities, playing games with one another, and socializing with our seminarians and the priests participating. The retreat gives the men the opportunity through these various ways, by their activities and their time in prayer together, to help them to grow closer to Christ and to get to know one another in a deeper way. The seminarians will be focusing this year on their talks on being a man of charity. Being a man of charity has to be the foundation of everything that we do. If your son is interested in joining us for the retreat, or if you believe that you know someone that may have a benefit of joining, they can sign up at our website, ncpriest.org. Please join me in praying for these men and for all the men who are discerning their vocation in the diocese. God bless.
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7: All right, welcome back. Michael in New Braunfels, Texas, we got rolling just before the break and we had to stop it. You were asking me questions about subsidiarity, and we didn't really talk about the principle of subsidiarity, but I think if I heard you correctly, you wanted to know about some resources that could help you understand how to implement that in your own social circle. Do I have that right?
8: Yes.
7: Okay. So there is a wide body of literature in the Catholic Church, including some encyclical letters that were written by different popes on that topic. So we can talk about a couple of those if you want. And Cyrus can actually post links to these if you're interested in seeing them that way. So Quadragesimo Anno would be one, and that's Latin for in the 40th year. That was an encyclical way back in 1931. By Pope Pius XI, and he was commemorating the 40th anniversary of an earlier encyclical, Rerum Novarum, and that was by Pope Leo. And it's all about Catholic social teaching, and in both of these encyclicals, it talks a great deal about subsidiarity. So just as a quick definition for people who may not have heard it. Here's how the catechism, here's some paragraphs you could write down if you want to ponder them. So in catechism paragraph 1883, a higher level of society should not take over functions that can be performed by a lower level. Instead, it should support lower communities when needed. Paragraph 1885, subsidiarity opposes collectivism and places limits on state intervention. Paragraph 1894 says, neither the state nor larger social bodies should replace the initiative and responsibility of individuals or intermediary groups. And then paragraph 2209, the family is a primary example of subsidiarity. Larger communities should not usurp the family's responsibilities. So in all of these places, what you'll see is an emphasis on solving problems at the most basic level. So if you were, let's say, the home that you live in, you don't want the federal government handling the HOA rules for your neighborhood. You want your local community, your neighbors, you and your neighbors together at the most local level. You don't want the federal government coming in and telling you, you know, what color you can paint your house, that kind of thing. So from the family unit working its way upward, the local community is where you should try to solve those problems. And only if you can't, then you bump it up to the next higher level. So that principle of subsidiarity runs through so much of Catholic social teaching. And these encyclicals that I mentioned a moment ago really get to the heart of that. So does that give you what you're looking for in terms of resources and maybe a definition?
8: Yes, it does. Would you also say that that definition can also be flipped? So individuals shouldn't, instead of placing the burden on the, well, placing the burden on the government, you can also place the burden on the individual or the community not to abandon their duties to the government?
7: Do you mean duties like paying taxes and jury duty, that kind of thing?
8: Like duties like taking care of your neighbor, or like kind of keeping an eye on your neighbor, or taking care of your elderly parents, like things like that. Mm-hmm.
7: Yeah. So if I understand the question correctly, really it's not flipping it around or it's not reversing it. That is another way of talking about subsidiarity, but at the same time, taking into account that there are government programs and resources that can help you take care of indigent people or take care of elderly parents beyond what you personally would be able to do. I'll give you an example.
8: Mm-hmm.
7: My father, who is still alive, he'll be turning 89 soon, and he has VA benefits because of his time in the military way, way back. And it's amazing the extent to which the government provides medicine, doctor visits, follow-up care, physical therapy. It's really amazing, and it doesn't cost him or my mom anything because it's part of the government service. I am so grateful that the federal government has that provision for my dad, for my parents, both. And I would never want to see a society in which I would have to bear that level of burden, because I couldn't do it, and you couldn't do it, and the average person couldn't do it. So what I'm driving at here is the principle of solidarity obtains, if you ask me, but there's a rightful place for, say, the federal government to have a role to play to augment and underwrite things that are done at the most local level. Do you see what I'm saying?
8: Yes, yeah, I think I do. And I definitely agree with that.
7: Yeah. Now, there can be overreach. And the federal government has no business in many of our day-to-day affairs. Try to tell them that, though. So there's a line that can be crossed. But I do see a role, in other words, for the highest level of government having a role to play, like I was just saying. Anything more, Michael? I have to press on.
8: No, you've answered all my questions, so thank you very much.
7: You're welcome. Thank you. And, Mark, I realize your time is precious, so... You've lingered in the studio with us listening to some of these phone calls. You'll be doing your own phone calls coming Monday, right?
9: I will. Thanks for having me, Patrick. And I'm glad you brought up the matter of the family being the the foundational unit of society and the subsidiarity. But yes, I'll be going live on Monday morning, 6 o'clock.
7: That is exciting. Now I need to ask you a couple questions. Have you ever done a radio program before? My impression is no, but maybe I missed something along the way.
9: I have never done a radio program before.
7: Wow.
9: I was a high school teacher for 2 years and an analyst on Wall Street, pitching stocks for about 20 years. So, have a lot of experience communicating, but the answer to your question is no.
7: So are you ready? Do you feel like you've got,
10: it's only a few million people listening.
7: No. Yeah, that's all. Just a few million people.
9: I should be asking you that question, Patrick. I do feel ready. I also have a lot to learn.
7: It's going to be great. We all support you and we're all excited for you. And, I myself am anxious to tune in and hear how everything goes. I'm sure you're going to do great. What can people expect and where can they tune in? Obviously on the local relevant radio station, but, tell them just a little bit about what to expect on the program and how to listen.
9: Yeah. So tune in on Relevant Radio through the app or through one of our many stations around the country or through Relevant Radio Plus. And, you can hear us talking about family life, real people in the street and in his church. You can also hear us talking about conversion. You can hear us talking about Gen Z was something we were talking with someone earlier today about. Mm-hmm. So you can hear us talking about living our faith in the street.
7: That sounds really good and very interesting too. And I will be among your listeners come 6 a.m.
9: Sounds great,
7: Monday
9: Patrick.
7: Morning.
9: All right.
7: Well, thank
9: that.
7: You, Mark Schwartzberg. God bless you and break a leg, man.
9: Amen, brother. Keep up the good work, Patrick.
7: Yeah, thank you. All right. 888-914-9149. Continuing with phone calls. Paulette, you're next in Selbyville, Delaware. Hi. Excuse me. Hi, Paulette. Welcome.
11: Hi, how are you?
7: Doing well. I tripped over
11: okay.
7: my tongue there.
11: I really respect your opinion and your knowledge, and I have been reading or listening to the book by Lee Strumbell. Did you ever know anything about him or read any
7: bit.
11: Of his writings? Or
7: he's a Protestant apologist. I've always heard his name pronounced Strobel, but then again, maybe.
11: I don't know. I don't
7: that.
11: Have anybody else to talk to about it.
7: Yeah. Yeah, I know a little bit. I read one of his books. I read The Case for Christ when it first came out. And I think I've seen a few videos of his. I've never met him in person, though, so I don't have any, like, personal thoughts. But I know a little bit from that stuff.
11: I mean, because I was just doing The Case for Faith, and I've learned more about God the Father than I've ever known. And I've been a Catholic my whole life.
7: Mm-hmm.
11: And he interviews, you know, people with different... you know, opinions about him, like atheists and believers, and he explained why God the Father is not as cruel as he sounds when he says, you know, we're going to do this, we're going to do that. And I thought, gee whiz, as old as I am, I should know this, but I always did have feelings about, you know, God the Father compared to God the Son. You know, they had to see him the different ways. So,
7: yeah, are you getting at the perception that many people have that the God of the Old Testament was angry and vengeful and punishing, and the God of the New Testament, as Jesus reveals him, I'm speaking in ways that some people will put this, that he's all
11: right.
7: about love and mercy and forgiveness. Is that what you mean?
11: Right, and he then explained the history behind of God the Father and why he does what he does. Because
7: yeah.
11: he just, because the one that was really impressive is that when he was killing God the Father was going to kill the people who were killing the Israelites, if I have this right, and it was over a year, I mean, like 300 years that he's been giving these people the time to repent and stop being such hateful people. And they were trying to destroy, which would be the lineage of Christ. And then he said that most of the people that were probably in that group of people had left because these people were so, so hateful. And, you know, God the Father said that he wanted to kill the people, the children, the donkeys, the horses, everything.
7: Yeah.
11: But it was because of this lineage, it would be Christ's lineage.
7: Yeah, I understand.
11: Does that sound right?
7: It does. So the thing is, just to bring it back to Lee Strobel for a minute, again, I've never met him, so I don't have any connection whatsoever. But what he did in the Case for Christ, which I thought was a fine book, I would certainly recommend it to people who are interested. And what you're describing here about the massacres of the Jebusites and the Amorites and the various tribes of people who are present in what was the promised land that the Israelites came to after their liberation from slavery in Egypt. These themes have been dealt with in great detail for a long time by Catholic figures going way back to the early church. So people like Lee Strobel, who, again, this is nothing negative toward him at all. It's just a recognition that what he's saying in these books is nothing new. And it's really a retelling for a different audience in the case of Protestant folk. What Catholics like St. Augustine were talking about many centuries ago. So St. Augustine, who was born in the year 354, he died in the year 430. I mean, he dealt at great length with the issue that you're talking about. So in the City of God, for example, in which he talks about the contrast or the apparent contrast between the quote-unquote God of the Old Testament and quote-unquote the God of the New Testament. And he points out it's the same God, number one. It's not two different gods. Or he's not like showing two different sides of his personality or anything like that, but that the God of the Old Testament is just as merciful, just as patient, just as forgiving as he is in the New Testament. And in the New Testament, there are warnings about judgment and punishment and hell and things like that that correspond to the Old Testament. So this is not to detract from modern authors who seek to make this information available to a modern audience, but just be aware that this is something that Catholics have been doing for a very long time, going back to St. Augustine, as I say. So that's another little tidbit for you to think about when you consider these topics.
11: Well, he did mention St. Augustine when he was talking about that, you know, that segment of that part of that book. But I just think it's so interesting that he interviews atheists and all different kind of people, but he never really gives his opinion of who's right or wrong. He just tells you what these experts know, and then he pretty much lets you decide what you want to think about.
7: Yeah. Well, I mean, different strokes for different folks. There's a place for that for sure, and I'm glad you found that helpful. Thanks, Paulette. Appreciate your phone call. Let's go to Candace now in Texas. Hi, Candace. Hi, Candace in Texas. You are on the air. Welcome.
12: Hello there.
13: Yes. Hello.
7: There we go.
13: How are
7: Hi.
13: You?
7: I am well. Welcome to the program.
13: Thank you so much. So here's what I have to ask you.
7: Okay.
13: I'm currently a Baptist. I'm kind of in limbo. I'm kind of leaning toward becoming Catholic, but not quite. I still have a lot of questions.
7: Sure.
13: But here is one of my questions for you today. My husband used to come with me to my Baptist church where I used to go to church.
7: Mm-hmm.
13: I no longer attend there because I've been going, to his, Catholic church, Our Lady of Refuge here in Eagle Pass. And my question is, he quit going with me to church because my Baptist minister said that no Baptist church can save you, no Catholic church can save you, nobody can save you but Jesus. How is he able to say that? And
7: well,
13: why would a Baptist minister say that?
7: I think, and I can only read between the lines, Candace, because I didn't hear it myself, so I can only go by what you're describing. There is a kind of truth to that, and that is that ultimately salvation, it comes from God, of course, and it's His grace, so we are saved by grace through faith, and we live what St. Paul talks about as the obedience of faith, or faith working in love, as he also says. But salvation is from God and His free gift of grace. That is true. And those who are saved are those who receive this. They believe in God. They repent of their sins. They turn to God and they seek to follow Him. So his point at that level is true. But there's an admixture of something that's not true, And that would be to say that all that really matters is that you yourself acknowledge that God exists and that you repent of your sins and you turn to him. And then it leaves open the question, well, how do you do that? Jesus tells us how to do that. Jesus established a church, and Jesus taught certain key doctrines like the necessity of baptism for salvation for those who can be baptized. There's a separate provision for those who are unable to be baptized. Jesus says, my flesh is real food, my blood is real drink. If you eat my flesh and drink my blood, you will have life within you. He's talking about the Holy Eucharist there. He says, for example, in Matthew 28, I'm sure you know this passage by heart, Candace, in 19 and 20 in the Great Commission, he says to the apostles, go into the whole world, make disciples of all nations, baptizing them in the name of the Father and of the Son and of the Holy Spirit, teaching them to observe all that I've commanded you. And behold, he concludes, I will be with you always, even until the end of the age, or until the end of the world, is what that really means. So here and elsewhere in the Gospels, we see Jesus saying, yes, believe in God. Yes, repent of your sins. Yes, do those things and follow me. And then he lays out a pattern for how to follow him. And the pattern is in his church, to be baptized, to come into the church, to receive the Eucharist, to live according to the teachings that he has given his church the authority to teach us.

0: Last Supper, this is my body. And we believe that. We believe Jesus when he said that, or when he said, my flesh is real food in John chapter 6, my blood is real drink. We believe that. So yeah, that is true. I have to take a break though, Candace. How about this? I'm sure you have a lot of other questions. I hope you will keep listening, number one, but will you call me back another time so we can talk more?
1: Yes, I will.
0: Okay. I'll look forward to that, Candace. Thank you. And God bless you, and I'll be right back.
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0: 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Let's go to Gregory now in San Diego. Hi, Gregory.
10: Yes, hi, Patrick.
0: Hi.
10: Great to speak with you. Love your show. Listen to you every day. I'm in San Diego. My only beef is sometimes when you talk about purgatory, how you mentioned when you mentioned time in purgatory, and it's my understanding that when body soul separate, we enter into out of time, but that's a separate issue.
0: Let's touch on it just for a moment. So whatever I said before can be clearer. Duration might be a better word than time, because

0: Purgatory, obviously your time there begins at a certain point, which is after your death, and it extends up to a certain point, which is when you leave purgatory and you enter into heaven. So because we use the word time as shorthand, obviously we exist in time. I mean it in that sense. But time, we have no way of reckoning what time would be like in purgatory. I usually try to point that out as well. So hope that helps.
1: The reason I called is because recently I saw a story about Archbishop Cardinal McElroy in Washington, D.C., dismissed a exorcist priest for a statement he made regarding UFOs or whatever we're calling them now, that because of the reports of the government releasing different information that was classified, he made a statement that it was his belief that these UFOs or these appearances could be demons or evil spirits. Mm-hmm. And I don't know the context. It might have been on a social media comment that he made. But apparently he was dismissed, and even he was told that he needs to close his spiritual center and move it somewhere else. And so I'm just wondering, what is the church's teaching on that? And secondly, do you think this was an appropriate response?
0: All right. Well, I'll do the best I can, not knowing any of the backstory. I don't think anybody knows the backstory other than Cardinal McElroy and whoever in the chancery there is familiar with the story, and then, of course, Monsignor Rossetti. So I don't know the backstory. I can only look at what's in the news. So the announcement that I saw, that you saw, is the same one, is that he publicly announced through the channels of the Archdiocese of Washington, D.C., that because, or at least it referred to Monsignor Rossetti, how did he put it? He said he was linking UFOs to demonic presence in social media. And he said that he was therefore gravely undermining the church's very precise teaching on devils, demons, and exorcism. And then he said there's no longer any connection with the Archdiocese and Monsignor Rossetti and I'm trying to remember the name of the organization, but his organization has an office, I guess, in Washington, D.C. So that's what I know from the social media account of it. And since I didn't hear whatever it is that Monsignor Rossetti may have said, I don't follow his work. I can't say that I'm familiar with his specific statements. But all I can say is, number one, that there probably is something more to the story, whatever that may be. I just don't know what it is. Usually things like that don't happen in a vacuum. Usually there are things that lead up to that. So I'm just not privy to whatever that may be. It seems abrupt, but that's what makes me think there's probably a backstory to it.
1: Yeah, now, there might have been some build up to it. Mm-hmm.
0: Yeah, it could have been. And, you know, often things, that's how they go. Now, I am aware that there are people, and perhaps more and more people nowadays, through the rise of social media, who are adamantly insisting that the UFOs are necessarily diabolical. I don't hold that view myself. I don't think that there's, I'm not persuaded by the arguments that this is definitely must be diabolical in nature. It could be. I mean, there's a possibility, but it doesn't fit the profile of demonic activity. Now, for all I know, maybe that's what the cardinal was referring to. In other words, because he doesn't specify in that statement what teachings in particular he's referring to. We know, of course, that St. Thomas Aquinas spoke at great length about demons in the Treatise on the Angels. So perhaps that's what he had in mind, but he doesn't say what it is. So all I can say is that this is now a hot topic, and more people are moving in the direction of believing that this must be diabolical activity. Maybe that was where whatever it was that the Monsignor said might have seemed to cross the line. And but beyond that, I don't know. I can really only speculate. So that's about what I can tell you.
1: Thank you for your fair and balanced perspective. We always get that from you, so thank you for that.
0: Thank you, Gregory. Appreciate the phone call. 888-914-9149. Let's go now to Tony in Albuquerque. Hi, Tony.
2: Hi, Richard. I mean, Patrick. How are you doing? Sorry, I'm not feeling well today.
0: Oh, I'm sorry to hear that. Go ahead, Bill.
2: My question is, so I broke my promise to the church when I got married. I got married to an LDS woman, which was not a great idea, but, you know, young and dumb. So my children did not get baptized.
0: Okay.
2: Now my daughter, my oldest one is 26, and she's engaged to get married to a Protestant who's a very nice gentleman. And my question really is can I walk her down the aisle?
0: Well, let's talk about that. So your daughter was not raised Catholic. She wasn't baptized.
2: Mm-hmm.
0: Was she raised Mormon?
2: No.
0: Okay. Well, if she's married...
2: When she was younger, I did take her to Mass several times. You know, I tried. We tried to get her baptized godparent that we chose wasn't qualified.
0: Fair enough. But those are extraneous details, Tony. Sure. Let's talk about your question.
2: Yeah, those are...
0: Yeah.
2: Okay.
0: So the fact that she wasn't raised Catholic and wasn't baptized is a significant part of my answer to your question, but I need to know the man she's marrying, is he a Catholic or was he a Catholic ever?
2: No, he was Protestant.
0: Okay. Well, you're good to go, at least in terms of the issue of a valid baptism. And I'm sorry, not about a valid marriage. You know, there could be other factors involved that might make the marriage invalid, but this is not one of them, being that she was never a Catholic, nor was he. So in terms of you as a Catholic being able to be at this wedding and walk her down the aisle and all of that, go to the reception, etc., there would be nothing preventing you from that standpoint from doing that. Was that your question? Like, would you be able to do that? Because she wasn't raised Catholic? Okay. Oddly enough, the fact that she wasn't raised Catholic, which is a shame, it's too bad she wasn't raised Catholic, but oddly enough, that very fact makes it so that you could go to this wedding without any qualms. If she were raised Catholic, if she had been baptized Catholic, etc., and now is going to get married at the Justice of the Peace, or she's going to get married in some other setting, that would then present a problem for you, but in this case it doesn't.
2: Okay, and is that, like, for current church laws or canon laws? Or because I go to TLM, and the priest there said I couldn't.
0: Well, again, I not being privy to whatever you may have told him, I can only go on the basis of what you told me. So the church's teaching is that for a Catholic, now this is the church's law as of the 1983 Code of Canon Law. And I'm not a canon lawyer, so I'm not trying to present myself as if I were. But according to the current code of canon law, one of the things required for validity of a Catholic or two Catholics, either way, getting married, is what's called canonical form. And canonical form entails that you get married, the way we say it is you get married in the Catholic Church. What that really means is, usually it would take place inside a Catholic church, but even that in itself is not the main issue. The main issue is that you're married in a Catholic wedding ceremony, and there's a Catholic bishop, priest, or deacon who officiates and formally blesses the marriage and formally witnesses the wedding contract expressed by the vows. If the Catholic or two Catholics get married without canonical form, it's an invalid marriage. But in your case, or rather in your daughter's case, that is not an issue, because even though you're Catholic, she herself was never Catholic. And the man she's marrying was never Catholic. Therefore, that provision doesn't apply to them.
2: Oh, okay.
0: You see what I mean?
2: Well, thank you so much, Patrick.
0: All right, you got it, Tony. 888-914-9149. How about Pete now over in Chicago? Hello, Pete.
3: Yes, Patrick. I was just thinking about this UFO phenomena that people are talking about. And from what I understand, when you look at our stealth airplanes, you're pretty impressed with that. But that's 1970s.
0: I am.
3: All right. And it's 2025. I've seen pictures of some government projects. I can't really talk about it because they're secrets. But there is such as hypersonic airplanes nowadays that are AI driven, and they don't look like airplanes at all. And China has them, and the U.S. has them, and they're development. Just remember, 50 years has gone by. What happened to your phone in 50 years? What happened to AI? I mean, just look what's going on. You don't think that's happening with our airplanes? And it is.
0: I'm not sure what we're doing here, Pete.
3: But you're talking about this alien, invasion or,
0: Well, I didn't talk. I actually didn't talk about any of that. All I did was I took a phone call from a gentleman who said, why did the Cardinal Archbishop of Washington, D.C. pull the plug on a high-profile exorcist priest? And the Cardinal said, because the exorcist priest had on social media said words to the effect, and I didn't read what he said verbatim, but words to the effect that UFO activity is actually demons. And that was the bare bones of it. But I wasn't talking about my personal belief in anything one way or the other, the only thing I said was that I am not persuaded that although this activity could, I suppose, be diabolical in origin, I'm not persuaded that it necessarily is diabolical. But that's about all I said.
3: All right. And that's where I probably didn't catch in. I was just caught in on that, turned on it at one point. And, and I've been hearing this UFO talk, and boy, yeah, there are some government projects out there that are pretty impressive, and they look like UFOs. I could tell you that right now. So, anyways, all right, thank you. Thank you.
0: Yeah, you got it, Pete. Appreciate that. I don't know more than the average person does, but my impression is that we have technological capabilities that far exceed what the public is aware of. And that's probably always been the case, and probably for good reason, for national secrets, etc. But we certainly live in interesting times. That Spielberg movie is coming out, the Day of Disclosure or something like that. Disclosure Day. What's it called, Cyrus? Disclosure Day?
4: Why would I know? Disclosure Day, yeah. Comes out on the 12th.
0: Well, why would you know that? You of all people. Are you going to go see it?
4: I can't wait to see it. Yeah, I'm looking forward to it. My conspiracy brain can't.
0: I love
4: help.
0: It. All I had to do was say nothing. And you just like, you wanted to fill that awkward silence. I love it.
4: Well, yeah, you know me. Wait, you know me much too well. Yeah, this is going to be fun. So, new Spielberg. It looks pretty good to me. And it's just a big funny coincidence that there's all this alien stuff that's coming out, and it almost feels like the viral marketing that we got with the Blair Witch Project.
0: Interesting.
4: So many years ago.
0: You mean when people discovered these video cassettes out in the woods that were shot by the kids who never came back?
4: That's right. Ooh, scary stuff, right?
0: Yeah.
4: Yeah. And this I'm sure it's not, it's too big. I mean, you can't get the White House I don't know. Do you think the White House would get involved with Hollywood marketing?
0: No.
4: They wouldn't.
0: Actually, I really don't think they would. I honestly don't think they would.
4: I hope they would.
0: You think they would?
4: I hope they wouldn't. Nothing surprises me anymore.
0: I look at it this way. There's definitely a convergence of vectors that are coming together at a very interesting time, all at the same time. One of the things that I can't help but wonder is any of this, or to what extent is any of this intended to divert attention away from other issues?
4: Bingo.
0: That seems like a plausible theory.
4: Very plausible.
0: You know, I don't think it explains the entirety of it, but like you said, the timing is interesting.
4: Sure.
0: We'll see.
4: Sure is.
0: We'll see. All right. How about a break? Let's do that. And let's come back to more of the Patrick Madrid Show. It's easy. All you have to do is call me, 888-914-9149. We've got time, and we've got plenty of people waiting, so I'll get to you right after this.
5: With new chemical abortions, less surgical abortions, the dynamic in the abortion industry is changing. So where the pro-life movement is going to have to go is getting out and being the church and putting forward a good witness, really reaching the heart of the people.
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7: Hello, this is Archbishop Thomas Winski of the Archdiocese of Miami, Florida. 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Remember, O most gracious Virgin Mary, that never was it known that anyone who fled to thy protection, implored thy help, or sought thy intercession, was left unaided. Inspired with this confidence, I fly to thee, O Virgin of Virgins, my Mother. To thee do I come, before thee I stand, sinful and sorrowful. O Mother of the Word Incarnate, despise not my petitions, but in thy mercy, hear and answer me. 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
0: I get it, Cyrus. I get it. 888-914-9149. We'll go to Don. I think that's your way of telling me to go to Don in Naperville. Okay. Hi, Don. Welcome.
14: Hi, Patrick. Thanks for taking my call. I have a question. You had a guest earlier that was talking about appropriate attire at church. And I'm a cradle Catholic. And mm-hmm. when I was younger, I used to wear blue jeans to Mass on Sunday. And ever since I've started listening to Relevant Radio about 6 years ago, I've really realized how important it is to dress appropriately. Mm-hmm. And so I started dressing a little bit nicer, and I eventually became an usher at my parish. But my question is, during Lent, I started going to daily Mass, and I've actually continued that after Lent. And I've been wearing, like, sometimes shorts, cargo pants, if you will. And I'd like your thoughts on that for daily Mass, and it doesn't make a difference. Since Sunday is a holy day of obligation, but weekday Mass isn't. And also if Cyrus has any thoughts on that as well, I'd like to get his opinion.
0: Okay. Good question. So I will say this. The church doesn't have a dress code for parishes. Some parishes have a dress code. I've seen signs, you know, that certain kinds of fashions are not permitted. No shorts, no bare midriffs, things like that. So I wish that people would use common sense and think about what they're doing and the fact that they're going into the house of God, and not only out of respect for the Lord and his presence there, but also out of respect for your brothers and sisters, especially if it comes to attire that is more revealing or more form-fitting, therefore more distracting. Not everybody is distracted by that, but many are. So I wish that there were more awareness and follow-through in that regard. But the church as such does not say this is what you must wear or not wear. Church doesn't say that you have to wear a suit or for women for a dress or anything like that. And we also take into account the fact that it's good that people are even just going to Mass at all. That's a good thing unto itself. So we don't want to drive people away or make them feel that they're not welcomed. But at the same time, inculcate a sense of propriety in how you dress when you go to Mass. So that's where you have freedom to do what you wish. Not everybody has the means to buy nice clothing. Maybe not everybody has the means to buy a nice suit. Although I suspect almost everybody does, because most people have a big flat screen TV in their homes, even if they're otherwise poor. Most people have a cell phone. Most people have the amenities of life, and we make room and we spend our money on the things that we want and value. So if in the mindset of the average Catholic, there was a value placed upon dressing up a little bit, people, almost all people, would be in a position to do that. Not everybody does. So this is where you ask for my thoughts on that. I personally wouldn't wear shorts to Mass because, I mean, unless I'm like on a camping trip or I'm out hiking, and, oh, look, there's a Mass. Father so-and-so is celebrating a Mass. Can we be there at the Mass? Okay, that's different, where it's impromptu and you don't have any time to plan for it. But if I had the time and the wherewithal to say, I know it's a hot summer day, but I'm going to wear long pants to go to Mass, and I can always change into shorts afterward, that's what I would do. And that's just me. And I'm not putting myself out there to say, hey, you got to be like me. I'm just saying that's the way I would approach the topic. And so it seems reasonable to me that we should make some kind of an effort to do that. I am reminded, though, and I think this is something that you might want to think about and pray about, and that is in Matthew's Gospel, chapter 22, Jesus gives this very interesting parable about a man who was found not wearing the right clothes, and he's at the wedding feast. So the king saw a man who was not wearing a wedding garment. He asked, friend, how did you get in here without a wedding garment? The man was speechless. The king then ordered him bound and cast into the outer darkness. Now, the whole passage runs from verse 1 through verse 14, so there's more to the passage itself, but that's kind of the essence of it. And what I've always found intriguing about that, although there are other meanings behind that wedding garment and other meanings about, you know, what is the significance going on here, the Mass is a representation of the wedding feast of the Lamb in heaven. Jesus, the Lamb slain from the foundation of the world, our high priest and victim. So when we attend Mass, we are not only in a mystical sense being made present in the Holy of Holies in the sanctuary in heaven, but also at Calvary and at the Last Supper. So all three of these realities are inextricably bound up in the meaning of the Mass. So I myself have thought many times about this, that in this parable in Matthew 22, Jesus specifically goes out of his way to identify a man who wasn't dressed properly for the occasion. That's the key. Now, is there a deeper meaning that transcends mere clothing? Yes, of course there is. But the literal meaning here is fascinating, that when everybody was going to the wedding event, it's understood, it's redolent in these passages that people did get dressed up because they were going to a wedding. And it was a way of showing honor to the bride and groom. You were honoring them. If you just showed up in flip-flops and a tank top and shorts, you would be dishonoring the couple who was getting married. So this sense of propriety that when you go to the wedding feast, the wedding ceremony followed by the feast, you would dress your best, and that wedding garment had a significance that, as I say, entailed honoring the bride and the groom. So for my money, I think there is a message there for us when it comes to the choices we make about how we dress when we attend Mass. I'll pause there. Any thoughts on that, Alex? Wrong person. Sorry, Dawn. Dawn and April.
14: Okay.
0: Forgive
14: that's
0: me.
14: Okay. That's okay. Yeah, that's, I appreciate your insight there. Would that be the same with going to, Eucharistic adoration?
0: It would to an extent, but let's say, well, I would say yes, it would be the same in my view. Like I wouldn't go to, let's say if you go to adoration and there's a woman in shorts, running shoes and a tank top. If I were there, I would probably be distracted by that. Now you may say, oh, grow up, you know, close your eyes. And it's not really that so much as if I'm the one who's going there, I don't want to be an occasion of sin or distraction for other people. And I would want to be, respectful of the Lord. So I think we, on the one hand, have to balance that with, on the other hand, isn't it great that people are going to adoration at all? It's great. I mean, there is something really wonderful about that. And maybe some guy is just dragging in off the street. He might be a bum. He might be in rags, might be somebody who's working an outdoor job, maybe a postman delivering mail on a hot summer day, but he pops in to make a visit to the Lord in the Blessed Sacrament and he's wearing the postal shorts. I'm not going to argue with that. I'm not going to make a fuss or a stink about that. But if it's something that's more like unnecessarily revealing, and if somebody's going to go to adoration and could have given a little more thought to it, that's all I'm saying. I think that there is a reasonable threshold that common sense would dictate. Do you see what I'm saying? I'm trying to balance the two realities, Don. What do you think?
14: I think that makes a lot of sense. And I appreciate your comments.
0: You got it. Appreciate your phone call. Thank you. Let's go next. I said Alex a time or two, so we will go to Alex now in the Twin Cities. Good morning, Alex.
15: Good morning, Patrick. Thank you for taking my call.
0: You're welcome.
15: I listen to Relevant Radio whenever I'm in the car. Unfortunately, usually they're short errands, and I don't care, always catch the whole discussion of the topic. And so you might have addressed this, and I apologize if you already have.
0: Okay.
15: You had made, they were talking about the traditional mass and the current modern mass, so to speak. And you made a comment, and I just was looking for clarification.
0: Sure.
15: You said you don't like banners. And I was wondering what kind of banners. The sanctuary,
0: felt banners. I think the felt banners are what I mentioned. This kind of the silly, goofy, you know, Jesus is your friend, here's a butterfly kind of banners that I saw a lot in the 60s and into the 70s especially. That's what I was referring to.
15: So things people would carry, like in a procession, not...
0: No, I'm not talking about those. No, not talking about those. No, so like the Rosary Sodality, the Holy Name of Jesus Society, the... You know, banners about Our Lady or the Lord or anything like that. I'm not referring to them at all. Like the kind of banners you would carry in a Eucharistic procession or a Marian procession, that's not what I was referring to.
15: What about banners that are for liturgical purposes? Like this, the church was built in the 60s. They have brick walls. So they do things to add a liturgical feel. They'll use banners and colored lights. If, you know, if it's green, they use green lights. If it's purple or red or whatever, they'll use banners hanging along from the top of a high wall down of the colors in different areas of the front and sides of the church to add the liturgical color, just plain color banners, stuff like that. Is, I guess, for lack of a better word, I use the word banner, but that's probably the wrong word for
0: it. So like a splash of color that ties in with the liturgical season.
15: Yeah, exactly.
0: Yeah. Well, I mean, I guess it's better than a bare wall, so I'm all in favor of, you know, but at the same time, I mean, what is the old saying? Don't make perfect the enemy of the good. So if there can be something good there, even though it's not perfect, I can settle for good, but I do like perfect. And so my thought is let's A, not build cement boxes that just look like a Protestant meeting hall. Let's build a Catholic church that expresses the symmetry and the beauty and the majesty of the Mass and of the Lord, etc. Let's have a profusion of icons and images. Let's have stained glass. Let's richly appoint the churches that we build And as I was saying earlier in the program today, I don't know if you heard that part, but architecture, like clothing in a similar way, architecture tells you a lot about what's going on in the soul of a society that produces its architecture. And one of the hallmarks of high Christendom has always been the profoundly beautiful architecture, and that, not even so much the architecture, but the appointments, the beautification of the interior of Catholic churches with stained glass windows, high altars, all of these beautiful things. To my mind, we should be putting emphasis when we build the churches to be like that. The problem is, and I don't know how old you are, so you may or may not remember this. I remember it, where there were beautiful parish churches like this that got a term that's used for it is recovated, where the liturgical maniacs got a hold of the foot levers and pedals of power, and they, in some cases, literally bulldozed the beautiful high altars and side altars, etc., in sanctuaries and parish churches, and turned them into cement boxes with little or no color.
15: Yeah, that's what or brick boxes.
0: Yeah, like brick boxes, exactly. So I guess what I'm saying, and I'll throw it back to you, Alex, I grew up in that pre-given reality that I didn't have any say in. So when I saw a church that was beautiful, I liked that. And one of the things that I saw was a swapping out of the older, more beautiful traditional things and replacing them with silly felt banners showing a flower or a ray of light or something like that. That's what I was referring to earlier.
15: Well, I'm only 6 months younger than you. I just discovered that earlier this week. At the same time, discovered you share the same birthday as Jeff Cavins.
0: But indeed, we do. Yes.
15: When I was born, it was during the pre-Vatican Mass, but I never saw or grew up with the Latin Mass. As far as I can remember, it was always the modern Mass.
0: Yeah.
15: You say earlier, real quick, adoration, are we supposed to dress up for adoration the way we dress up for Sunday church?
0: Well, no, I didn't say that. I argue for common sense and being considerate of others.
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20: 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Spain is the land of some great saints, such as St. John of the Cross and St. Teresa of Avila. Severe thunderstorms are threatening parts of the northern plains and central U.S. for a third consecutive day. Possible flash flood conditions are threatening stretches from West Texas to southern Minnesota. 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
25: Keep going.
0: Yeah, but how do you keep going?
25: Keep going.
0: All right. Got an email, Cyrus, a minute ago from a gentleman who sent me a picture. This is great. They just keep going and going. Where is it?
25: Keep going.
0: I will. It's a picture here from... I know
25: keep
0: he's in
25: going.
0: Here somewhere. This guy's getting on my nerves.
24: What do you
0: oh, yeah, here
24: do
0: it is.
24: To keep
0: Found
24: going?
0: It. Continue.
25: Keep going.
0: I want to hear the rest of what they have to say.
25: Keep going.
0: Come on, Paul.
4: I was stalling for you to get to your email.
0: I found it.
4: You need to
25: keep going.
0: All right. This is from James M. He's in central Wisconsin. And he sent me a picture of a sign that says, not bar driveway, keep going. So they must listen to the Patrick Madrid Show.
25: Keep going.
0: Yeah. Let's go to Sophia in Maine. Hi, Sophia.
27: Paul.
0: Hi there. You were waiting a long time. Thank you for your patience.
27: No problem. I should probably preface, I do suffer from OCD and tend towards scrupulosity, so I have to be a little bit like direct about my questions and answers. So I have two children, a 4-year-old and a 6-month-old. And before I had both of them, I did suffer a miscarriage. And we suspect possibly a third, what they call chemical, so a very early miscarriage. Okay. And because of this history in the past, I've gotten labs done before, early on, just to make sure the pregnancy is progressing.
0: Yes.
27: And so I actually went ahead and made labs for or appointments for tomorrow and then Sunday. Just because I work full time and it's tough to go at the end of the day because it's a little bit of a drive. So, because of the timing, you have to get 48 hours after your first draw to see if the HCG has doubled. So I just wanted to make sure that like that's okay as far as, you know, observing the, you know, Sabbath. And, I was reading
0: making your Sunday obligation. That's what you're thinking. You're looking at it through that.
27: Right. Yeah. It seems like there's a lot of opinions on kind of what's okay and what's not. So I just kind of need to know like objectively if that's where it's not like absolutely medically necessary. It's just kind of peace of mind and just to understand like what's going on based on my history. And
0: I can help you with that. Sure. And by the way, congratulations. Thanks. We'll hope and pray that this is a happy, healthy pregnancy and easy on you. And that,
27: thank you.
0: Do you know when you're due? You must know when you're due by now, right?
27: Yeah, so I'm only a few weeks along, so I'd be due probably around like early to mid-February.
0: Okay, congratulations. That's wonderful.
27: Thank you.
0: Well,
27: thank you.
0: Here's the rule of thumb. That Sunday obligation applies. If you can go to Mass, you should go to Mass. And if you're prevented for a significant reason, and that would be things like, let's say that one of your children was sick and you need to stay home to take care of the sick child. You can't leave the child at home, or there's no one to leave the child. That'd be an example. The doctor says you have to come in, emergency, you need to come in on Sunday, we got to run some tests. Okay, that's different. If you yourself are sick. So there are extenuating circumstances, and the church says when something like that comes up that's beyond your control, then you are, in essence, dispensed, you might say, from your Sunday obligation. If you can go, you should go. So I would say if you can schedule the lab appointment for a different day, that's one option. Another possibility would be just to go to the Saturday evening vigil mass so that you can devote your time on Sunday to going to the doctors for the lab work. That's another way to
27: work around. I apologize. When you said Sunday obligation, I misunderstood. So obviously, yeah, we definitely plan to go to Mass Sunday because it's okay. A really quick appointment and won't interfere with that. Okay. I guess I was more thinking like, some people I know are very strict about observing sort of like the Sabbath as far as like not working. And I get really confused because
0: I
27: love working in my garden on Sundays because I don't often get to during the week. And I'm like, I get stressed about, say I overthink these things is an understatement. So I get, you know, worried, is it okay to work in the garden? Like, is it okay to go get my labs done?
0: I understand. Thank you for correcting me, because I thought you were talking about would you meet your Sunday obligation. Okay, we can put all that off to the side. Yes, there is no problem whatsoever in the church's teaching on the commandment to honor the Lord's Day to go to the doctor on Sunday, if that's what you have to do, if that's the convenient time because of your other life demands, work, etc. That's totally permissible. What should be excluded would be what's called servile work. Work that is actual work that could be done on a different day. Now, if gardening is a form of recreation for you, that's not work. I really like sitting on the rider mower out in the sunshine. I've got my AirPods in. I'm listening to music or whatever. And to me, that's very rejuvenating. I love it.
27: Okay.
0: But even so, I will still try to avoid mowing the lawn on Sunday if I can do it any other day of the week. Now, sometimes I can't because rain's coming, let's say, so I need to get it done, in which case it's not servile work. I can do that, and it's not offending against the commandment. That's really the dividing line. So going to the doctor to get lab work done, if it's necessary for your health and it fits best with your schedule and you're still getting to Mass, etc., that's not a problem. If you were, let's say, you had a stack of paperwork that you didn't get done at the office on Friday and you could start in on Monday, I wouldn't do it at home on Sunday. That would be an example of that. Yeah. Does that make more sense?
27: Yes, that makes sense. I apologize. My 4-year-old was talking.
0: Yeah.
27: And if you think it's a bad idea to answer this question, just tell me, because this is what OCD does. It's like it has to be certain, and it's very exhausting. But so where this is like not medically necessary, it's really a peace of mind thing to know, yes, the pregnancy is progressing. This isn't a chemical pregnancy. It's not a miscarriage. Like, is it still, like, I could, like, I'm working all week. You know, I'd have to wait till the following week, probably just due to my schedule. So
0: I think I can say it in a way that will get you what you want. Okay.
27: Okay.
0: And I'll try to put it in these terms for that reason. You would not be committing a sin or doing anything contrary to the commandment if on a Sunday after, or, you know, you've gone to Mass sometime on the Sunday. If you have an appointment with the doctor that's going to help your pregnancy, there is nothing about that would in any way infringe upon observing the commandment. So if you follow through with that, you can know in your heart you're not committing a sin, and that the Lord is happy that you're taking steps to make sure your pregnancy is healthy, your baby is healthy, and that you're healthy. And that would certainly fall into a medical necessity. So it all the
27: Even
0: more
27: though it's
0: is
27: for peace of mind.
0: It's for peace of mind, but it's for the cause of the health of your pregnancy and you. It is definitely not sinful. You can take that to the bank, Sophia. Not sinful, not an infringement.
27: Thank you. I appreciate that.
0: Do you feel better now that we've put it in those terms?
27: Yes, I do. I spend so much time, or waste time, I should say, just worrying and, you know, going back and forth about these things because I just want to do, you know, the right thing. But sometimes it's tough when schedules are crazy. And
0: The Lord understands. No, he understands.
27: I know. Yeah. Yeah, but it would be so happy to know going into the week that things are hopefully, you know, trending the right way and babies growing. So.
0: Absolutely. Right. No, it's an important thing. And if it's, I mean, if the only time that's feasible to do it is on Sunday, the Lord certainly understands. And you're also, you know, you're not shirking your Sunday obligation. You're fulfilling that. So you're good to go.
27: Thank you. I appreciate that.
0: I hope you feel better.
27: Thank you. Have a great day.
0: Okay. You too. Let's go now to Molly in Nebraska. Hi, Molly. Thanks for waiting. Welcome.
2: That's it. How are you? Oh, I'm sorry. I'm not supposed to. Never mind. I feel really inadequate to be on the phone with you, but, I just am overjoyed. Wait. I'm sorry. The phone isn't working. Can you hear me?
0: Yeah, I can hear you just fine. Go right ahead.
2: I'm sorry. Okay. So, I heard a thing, and again, I'm like not very, totally educated. I'm a convert, but, really only man bears his, I wasn't supposed to say that, but only man is God. And I mean, only God only chose man. And so if God only, said that Adam and Eve were the only men, and you know, there's all sorts of stuff says human beings have been hanging around here for a million years. And if you want to trust God, you don't go with that. You go, no, you know what? However God does it, I love him and it's good. But, if that's true, then how could there be intelligent life forms outside of that paradigm? I'm really unable to do it. It only other thing that's smart is demons, good and, or, angels, good and bad.
0: Okay. I think I understand what you're driving at. You're talking about how do we explain the phenomena, plural, of UFO activity. And many people are saying that this must therefore be an advanced civilization, some life form that is intelligent outside of humanity. Is that what you're driving at?
2: Yeah.
0: Okay. All right. Well, let's take a look at that. So a few things to remember. Number one, the church beginning in the Bible and also in the constant teaching of the church has always said that that man is the only rational creature. And when we say the word rational, I'm going to use that term somewhat loosely. Angels exist in the supernatural realm. Human beings exist the next level down. And the church has always said that human beings are the only rational creature other than angels. The lower animals are not rational creatures, etc. The church has always said that all of creation, so everything in the cosmos, however many trillions of planets or whatever, all of it is oriented toward man. So there is nothing in the Bible, there is nothing in St. Thomas or the early church fathers that leaves room for the possibility that there could be another rational race of beings apart from human beings. And so far, at least until the modern era, we haven't really had to entertain that possibility outside of like novels from people like C.S. Lewis, the Perelandra trilogy, for example, that hideous strength out of the silent planet. He wrote a trilogy of books in which he imagined what it would be like if there were other races of beings outside of planet Earth and how might the death and resurrection of Jesus as Lord and Savior, how could that be understood in light of something like that? But the church herself, in terms of scripture and the perennial teaching of the fathers and St. Thomas, etc., is a consensus. So this was spoken of by St. Augustine, for example, in the City of God, where he says, God has made man in his own image, and no other bodily creature has been granted such a dignity. So when he talks about being made in God's image, he's talking about an intellect and a will. St. Thomas teaches the same thing. He says, the perfection of the universe consists in the variety of creatures in which the likeness of God is reflected more fully than in one creature alone. But in human beings and angels, he says, this is the way in which God created us in his image. So with that as a starting point, we're now faced with this series of phenomena, like, well, what is happening here and how do we account for it? Well, one option people say is that these are alien beings. These are advanced creatures, non-human. They come from somewhere else. They're the ones that are doing this. Well, the church says really no. So like Pope Pius XII, he says in his encyclical Humani Generis, which is a treatise on human nature and the rise of humanity, he says the faithful cannot embrace theories which assert that either after Adam there existed on this earth true men who did not take their origin through natural generation from him, or that Adam represents a certain number of first parents. And here he's talking about polygenism on earth, meaning that the church rules out the possibility that there were multiple Adams and Eveses, but what he's saying is that all of humanity comes from these first two parents. So one option is, that seems difficult at best, if not impossible perhaps, to reconcile with the church's teaching and the biblical teaching about man, aside from angels, being the only one who has the image of God in terms of an intellect and a will. But then that leads to the question, could it be demons? And I recognize that there are many people who have sort of jumped on that bandwagon and they are convinced that that must be what it is. Another possibility is, what about the advanced technology that is something unknown to us? Maybe it's known to some people, but to the vast majority of human beings on planet Earth, it's unknown. That's certainly a possibility. Some people bandy things like, what about time travel? And those are some waters that, you know, are far more complicated and probably more technical than I have the ability to go into. But if we talk about the diabolical mention of things, or the diabolical dimension of things, for example, there are certain signs and telltale patterns that the diabolical activity always seems to follow. One thing that we can say, first of all, is that the church has always taught that angels, being pure spirits, they're immaterial. St. Thomas talks about this in his treatise on the angels. He says they are purely intellectual substances who by their own free choice turned away from God and were thus separated from him. And he says an angel does not move from place to place by locomotion, but by applying its power in a new place without local motion. This is one of the manifestations of angelic activity, both demonic and good angels, is that they don't need crafts, they don't need machines, they don't require anything like that to do what they do. And because of their angelic nature, they operate in the way that St. Thomas describes it. But they also have certain patterns that St. Thomas and others point out. The church has always said this. So there's always an angle of temptation. And when the devil is involved, temptation, obsessions, oppression, possession in some cases, there's usually, if not always, an element of blasphemy, a mockery of God, mockery of the sacraments, a hatred for holy things. So holy water comes to mind as an example. Different kinds of spiritual rebellion, or messages about spiritual rebellion. The occult, for example, tarot cards, Ouija boards, seances, very often things like that. Blasphemy, obscenities, inverting things like a black mass instead of a regular mass. Upside down crosses and things like that. So without getting into an exhaustive laundry list of those things, when you consider the modern phenomena of UFOs, those patterns don't seem to be present. I know there are some people who insist that somebody somewhere was told by an alien that he should blaspheme God, but it's certainly not a consistent pattern. It doesn't fit with what we see in the lives of the saints, like St. John Vianney, for example, who was tormented by demons. They didn't use crafts. They didn't come down in saucers or anything like that. St. Padre Pio, the same thing. So when you see the great saints who dealt with diabolical activity and they saw it and they wrote about it in some cases, never, ever does it have anything to do with craft or flying saucers or things like that. So there's more that one could say, but I mean, those are some of the things I think we should at least keep in mind, Molly, when we're considering this phenomenon, or phenomena, plural, and wondering about it. I think all of us should be seeking the Lord in clarity. One other thing that comes to my mind as well is that given the fact that we live in the era of ubiquitous surveillance capabilities, technologically now we're at a

0: people into thinking that these are creatures from other places, and therefore it would eviscerate the gospel, or so people imagine. It would not eviscerate the gospel, but in any case, that's another train of thought that we're now getting set up in the end times for a great reveal in which the government or, you know, the powers that be will say, guess what, everybody? All this stuff you thought about God and you thought about the creation of human beings and all that, none of it's real because all of it comes from aliens. And the Steven Spielberg movie coming out and all of these declassified videos and documents from the government coming out, that too is sort of feeding into this perception or this theory, at least, that perhaps that's really what's going to happen, that there'd be some diabolical deception on a grand scale that would dupe believers into no longer believing. So those are part of the conversation as well. Very interesting, to be sure. And I guess we can be safe in saying that we will wait and see what happens. But have your wits about you. Know what the Bible teaches. Know what the church teaches. And as time goes on and more things emerge, I'll be happy to return to this topic. Thanks for the question. I'll be right back.
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0: And we are back now, as promised, alluded to in any case. I talked about it briefly on the program at the very beginning today. On the Roe Jogan show or something like that, there was a guest, and the guest was answering questions about his own life. He was a fallen away Catholic, a screenwriter, and has written many different popular movies and whatnot. And he talks about in his memoirs about coming back to the Catholic Church. His name is Joe Esterhaus. You may have heard of him, many famous movies, but he, I think, was living a very decadent life, far from God, wasn't going to Mass. He's Hungarian, I believe, by birth. And so he's having an interview here, and he says a few things that when I heard it, I thought, wait a minute, this needs to be responded to. I've never met him. I don't know him. I only know of him through his work. But in any case, I think he's a sincere man, and he's trying to make a point about faith and believing in God. But then he kind of strays into some areas that require a bit of a response. So, Cyrus, I think you have that audio from the actual Joe Rogan show. And he's speaking here to Joe Esterhaus. And let's play it.
1: There would be an openness to Christian films if they were real, if they weren't full of incense and piety.
2: Right.
1: You know, what we've done to Jesus over the years is make him a kind of Fred Rogers figure. You know, he wasn't that. You know, I'm not even sure that Jesus really said, do not resist violence. You know, Jesus also said, if you have a cloak but not a sword, sell the cloak and buy a sword. He also said, I come not to make peace. I come not to make peace, but with a sword. You know, so there's been a lot of church stuff. And especially I think Catholics are more guilty of this, to romanticize and sort of cosmeticize the figure of Jesus of Nazareth.
2: Well, there's always a problem when human beings add their own interpretation to an ancient story.
1: And, absolutely.
2: And do it to fit their own narrative.
1: Absolutely. It's a great problem. But in this case, there is historical evidence on the other side. And they simply ignore that and pretend it doesn't happen. The Gnostic Gospels are full of so-called revolutionary things. And the truth is that the Gnostic Gospels were written 40 years after the death of Jesus. Whereas the Synoptic Gospels, the ones that the churches have accepted, were written 80, 90 years after the death of Jesus. So they had to have been taken secondhand from people who said they saw things.
2: Right.
1: Where with the previous, there's a shot that people directly saw them. The people in the church gospels who were named like Matthew, Mark, Luke, and John were not the people who were in the gospels as Matthew, Mark, Luke, and John. Then nobody knows who wrote them. They took with those names. But they were not those people.
2: Really?
1: Yeah.
0: Really?
2: I had no idea.
1: Absolutely. No doubt. Even the churches admit that at this point.
3: They do?
0: All right. As you might imagine, there's a lot there. I don't want to necessarily get into all of those different things, but there's some just factual errors that need to be corrected. And we could begin with, were the Gospels written by Matthew, Mark, Luke, and John? The answer is yes. Now, I acknowledge that there is an undercurrent of a hermeneutic of suspicion in certain biblical scholar circles, and has been for a long time, let's say over the last roughly 150 years. And nonetheless, the evidence is overwhelming that the eyewitnesses, in the case of St. John and St. Matthew, got the information because they were there and they saw it, and they know what they were talking about. And those who are not eyewitnesses, in the case of Luke and Mark, got what they got from the eyewitnesses. So let me give you some internal biblical evidence that completely overthrows what Mr. Esterhaus is saying. Luke chapter 1 would be perhaps the best passage of all. And here St. Luke himself, who is not an eyewitness, he explains how he got this information for his gospel. This is Luke 1, verses 1 through 4. Inasmuch as many have undertaken to compile a narrative of the things which have been accomplished among us, just as they were delivered to us by those who from the beginning were eyewitnesses and ministers of the word, it seemed good to me also, having followed all things closely for some time past, to write an orderly account for you, most excellent Theophilus, so that you may know the truth concerning the things of which you have been informed. Now, there's a lot going on there, but the main thing is Luke himself was not an eyewitness, but he says, I went to the eyewitnesses. I talked to them. I canvassed them. They told me what they saw. And now I'm going to write it all down in an orderly sequence so that you can know that this is all true. So Luke acknowledges that he himself was not an eyewitness, but the fact is his gospel is based upon the eyewitness accounts. Now, what about someone like John, the apostle John, in the gospel according to St. John in chapter 19, verse 35, he says, he who saw it has borne witness, his testimony is true, and he knows that he tells the truth that you may also believe. Now, he's referring to himself in the third person. He doesn't say I myself, but he's referring to himself. And this is why when I said earlier on an earlier program that the Gospels are anonymous, that's what I'm referring to. They're not actually anonymous insofar as we don't know who actually wrote these Gospels, but rather the gospel itself doesn't say this was written by Matthew or this was written by John. I got an email querying me about that, which I'll try to find and I can read that at some point, if not right now. So that's something to remember, is that the gospel internal evidence tells us that it was written by an eyewitness who we know is St. John. In 1 John, his epistle, 1 John chapter 1, he says, that which was from the beginning, which we have heard, which we have seen with our eyes, which we have looked upon and touched with our hands. This is referring to the body of the Lord, his bodily person. We've touched with our hands concerning the word of life. The life was made manifest, and we saw it and testified to it and proclaimed to you the eternal life which was with the Father and which was made manifest to us, that which we have seen and heard, we proclaim also to you, so that you may have fellowship with us, and our fellowship is with the Father and his Son, Jesus Christ. Now, St. Peter, who was also an eyewitness, who did not write a gospel, strictly speaking, but he was the mentor of St. Mark, who spent a great deal of time with St. Peter. And what does he say? He says in 2 Peter chapter 1, beginning in verse 16, for we did not follow cleverly devised myths when we made known to you the power and coming of our Lord Jesus Christ, but we were eyewitnesses of his majesty. For when he received honor and glory from the Father, and the voice was borne to him by the majestic glory, this is my beloved Son with whom I am well pleased, we ourselves heard this voice born from heaven. For we were with him on the holy mountain. This is referring to Peter's testimony about the transfiguration of Jesus. So time after time, we have these attestations on the part of these men who clearly, definitely claim to be eyewitnesses. And what motivation would they have for that if they got nothing but harassment, persecution, and eventually martyrdom? Why would you promote this story that you saw something that you really didn't see? Now, Mark has in his gospel the message as it was given by Peter to him, explaining what Peter saw. One interesting thing about Mark's gospel is that all of the wonderful things about St. Peter that you see in the other gospels, like in Matthew chapter 16, where Jesus gives Peter a name change from Simon to Peter. He says, you are rock, and upon this rock I'll build my church. He gives them the keys of the kingdom of heaven, or he promises them all of these wonderful things. You don't see any mention of that in Mark's gospel. Why not? Well, one reason is because he got the gospel from Peter, and I'm quite certain that Peter was very humble and left those things out. Now, We also have the record of the early church, the very, very early church, testifying that these gospels, in the case of Matthew and John, were eyewitnesses, written by eyewitnesses. And in the case of Mark and Luke, were written by those who had talked to the eyewitnesses. So, for example, Papias, who's recorded in Eusebius's History of the Church. And the presbyter said this, Mark, having become the interpreter of Peter, wrote down accurately whatsoever he remembered. It was not, however, in exact order that he related the sayings or deeds of Christ, for he neither heard the Lord nor accompanied him. But afterward, as I said, Mark accompanied Peter, who accommodated his instructions to the necessities of his hearers, but with no intention of giving a regular narrative of the Lord's saying. Wherefore, Mark made no mistake in thus writing some things as he remembered them. For one thing, he took special care not to omit anything he heard and not to put anything fictitious into his statements. So the same Papias, who was just after the era of the apostles, he says, Matthew put together the oracles of the Lord in the Hebrew language, and each one interpreted them as best he could. St. Irenaeus, who came just a little bit later, he was born in the year 130, so basically just a little over 30 years after the death of the last apostle. He was a disciple of St. Polycarp, who knew the apostles. At the very least, Polycarp knew St. John, and he received the gospel from St. John. And Irenaeus gives us the list of all four gospels, and he says they were written by who? Matthew, Mark, Luke, and John. And he says that they were eyewitnesses in the case of Matthew and John. So, for example, in his Against Heresies, he speaks about this, saying Matthew also issued a written gospel among the Hebrews in their own dialect. He's pointing out that the earliest evidence suggests that the gospel of Matthew was not written in Greek originally, but it was written in Hebrew or Aramaic and then later translated into Greek. But the point here is that you see a meticulous emphasis on the fact that the Gospels were written by the eyewitnesses. And this is very, very early in the church. So Clement of Alexandria, who was born in the year 150, just 20 years after St. Irenaeus, he says, Mark, the follower of Peter, while Peter was publicly preaching the gospel at Rome, on asking him to let them have a record of the things that had been said, Mark wrote the gospel that is called the Gospel of Mark from the things that were said by Peter. Tertullian affirms this. He says, of the apostles, therefore, John and Matthew first instill faith into us, while of apostolic men, Luke and Mark renew it afterward. What he's referring to there is that Mark received the gospel from Peter, Luke received the gospel from Paul and the other eyewitnesses. And there are many other patristic testimonies that are very early that mesh completely with the internal biblical evidence. So even though there are people who say, yeah, but that wasn't written for 90 years later, that's not at all what the early church said. That's not at all what the evidence will show, granting the fact that there are biblical scholars who hold that view and promote that view. That's certainly not the traditional, and I would say the correct understanding of these issues. Now, if you're interested in a book like, oh, how did some of this stuff get put so far afield? I would recommend a book by Dr. Scott Hahn and Dr. Benjamin Weicker. It's called Politicizing the Bible. And it's like an 800-page book that goes into great detail about how these notions came about, trying to date the Gospels way later than they were actually written, trying to say that we don't know who the actual authors of the Gospels were. That's bunk, absolute bunk, biblically and historically. So if you really want to sink your teeth into how did it get so bad in some circles, that book will give it to you in great detail. But suffice to say that if you were an unwitting listener to this program and you've got this guy with a gravelly voice who's written all these famous movies and things, and he's telling you, well, we don't even really know who wrote the Gospels. And the Catholic Church is at fault for romanticizing Jesus and saying all these things about Jesus that we really don't know because we don't know any eyewitness accounts of it. All of that is false from top to bottom. But if you didn't know that, you wouldn't know that, would you? So now you know. And we will take a break. 888-914-9149. You can trust the Gospels. You can trust the New Testament. You can trust the Bible. You can trust the church, aka the Catholic Church, through whom and in whom the New Testament comes to us. Take that to the bank.
3: The bottom line, ladies and gentlemen, pro-lifers are a people of persevering faith in God, through prayer and fasting. We will bear any burden. We will endure any attack. We know that the cruel injustice of abortion need not be forever. We have hope and we have just begun.
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5: Hello, this is Bishop Joe Hannafelt of the Diocese of Grand Island, Nebraska. 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O Mother of the Word Incarnate, despise not my petitions, but in thy mercy herein answer me. 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
0: Let's go to Dominic in Grants, New Mexico. Hi, Dominic.
13: Hey, good morning, Patrick. Thanks for taking the call.
0: Yeah, you're welcome.
13: I just wanted to ask you just some, not investment advice, but just some general advice when it comes to our Catholic faith, investing in general broad index funds, ETFs. What would you say are some general do's and don'ts as Catholics? What are things that we should be aware of when we are trying to invest?
0: Yeah, great question. Obviously, you want to do your due diligence to the point where you can be morally certain, if not absolutely certain, that you're not participating in companies that are doing things that are immoral. So let's say a pornography company or a company that hosts pornographic websites would be an example. A company that produces the abortifacient pill or something like that. And other things besides. Those are just a couple of examples. So if you in your investing strategy are proactively seeking to avoid investing. What's going on? Okay. Are we here, Cyrus? Okay. I think we're here. I can still see us. So if you are proactively seeking to avoid companies like that, that's, I think, the lion's share of the thing. And then it's a good thing. It's not mandatory at all. But if you can throw some money in the direction of companies that are doing good things, positive things, so much the better. But I think that's the advice I could give in a nutshell. And if you discerned that, uh-oh, I've got money in a company that is doing something nefarious or clearly evil, I need to pull that out or move it to some other place. I think that's the church's guideline, that you not intentionally cooperate with something that's evil. And then lastly, again, not being in any way whatsoever an expert or an authority, far from it, on such issues, you mentioned an index fund. So as I understand it, index funds can have many, many, many different companies involved, and it may not be possible to ascertain whether one of those index funds is doing something wrong, but you do the best you can. And I think that's the principle at work here. If you can avoid it, great. If you are aware of something that you should avoid, great, avoid it. And then lastly, I'll mention that one of our national sponsors, of course, is Ave Maria Mutual Funds. And if you go to relevantradio.com and look at the sponsorship tab, you'll see their website and phone numbers. So if you wanted like to follow through on that and get advice, you'd be able to do it through a company like that.
13: I appreciate that. I guess just a quick follow-up.
0: Yeah.
13: Oh, very much so. Very much so. Quick follow-up on that. Just in general, like industries like AI, casinos, et cetera, does the church have any stance one way or another, or big tech?
0: Yeah, not on casinos per se. Gambling is, it can be immoral and is immoral for people who have a gambling problem or they're gambling away their family's livelihood. So under the circumstances, it can indeed be sinful, but in itself as such, it's not considered sinful by the church. So that's where, if you're talking about like investing in a casino, I personally would probably, I think I would shy away from that because of the potential harm that a casino can bring to people, not only in the area of gambling, but also, you know, sexual sins and other things that very likely are occurring within the precincts of a casino. I think I would probably try to avoid that if possible. But then again, if you wanted to play devil's advocate, you could say, what about hotel stocks? There are plenty of bad things that go on in hotels too. And you can't really control that, can you? So there is a gray area there, it seems to me. But with regard to high tech as well, I think the church is teaching on this is simply as a general principle, technology in itself is good. It can be used for bad reasons. So if you're investing in a company that is engaged in building or researching technology, making use of technology, if it's something that is in itself either morally neutral or beneficial, that's great. But if it's technology to sterilize people, for example, that's bad. So I would avoid a technology company like that.
13: Perfect. I think that answers everything I'm looking for. I appreciate you.
0: Yeah, great. Thanks, Dominic. Appreciate that. Let's go to Rose now in Santa Ana, California. Hi, Rose.
14: Hi, Patrick. I know you don't have a lot of time, so I'm going to make it kind of quick.
0: Sure.
14: My brother got married at 18, 20 years of marriage. He filed for divorce. In a nutshell, he worked as a mail carrier 6 days a week. He was putting her through school. She's having babies. And, you know, she was a big theme park person, and he wasn't able to go. He was tired. He worked six days a week on his day off. He didn't want to walk more. So she began to start to kind of cut him out of stuff. And, you know, fast forward 5 years ago, she planned a vacation with friends and a cousins, and he found out by his son. He was like, hey, Dad, I overheard Mom. She's planning a vacation, and weren't supposed to go at the end of the year to Rome? Well, apparently she's going with her friends. So he basically gave her an ultimatum and said, if I can see that you're pulling away. If you go on this trip without us, without your family, then I'm going to file for divorce. Well, she went, and so he filed for divorce. I mean, neither one of them cheated. Would he still, but because, you know, he said they weren't really a husband and wife for a couple of years. In fact, his 9-year-old came to him one day crying, saying, Dad, Mom told me that when I turn 18, we're going to leave you. So little things like that, you know, pictures were posted on social media where you could clearly see that she would cut him out. And so he kind of took it. But once she started planning vacations without him, he said, I get one Saturday and Sunday off a month, and she would purposely plan things with family and take the kids. so that I wasn't able to really spend the weekend with them. She never worked. He paid for everything, so he had to work. So she basically said, you know, you taught me to live alone without you, like a single mom. So at that point, he kind of took it for a couple of years, and then once he saw that there wasn't going to be any fixing, he said, if you go on that vacation, that tells me everything I need to know, and I'm not going to just sit here and support you and pay for everything while you're living a life of a single mom. So she went, fast forward, he filed for divorce. It's been 4 years. Neither one of, well, she's dating. He hasn't dated, but we were talking, and I see him at church every Sunday, and he doesn't get up to take communion. And I asked him, I said, you know, just because you're divorced doesn't mean you can't take communion. You can still take communion as long as you're not, you know, being with anyone, because technically you're still married. So he just mentioned, do you think that I'd be able to file for an annulment? I said, I have no idea, but I'm going to ask someone that I think may know if it's even a possibility. If not, why even waste our time, you know?
0: I understand.
14: Well, hence, that's why I'm calling you.
0: Okay, fair enough. Sounds like a lot of pain there for... certainly for himself and everybody involved there. Well, it's not quite as simple as that, because let's not forget that divorce is a serious sin, and the church is really clear about that, that divorce, let me just read to you from the Catechism. This is paragraph 2384. Divorce is a grave offense against the natural law. It claims to break the contract to which the spouse has freely consented to live with each other till death. Divorce does injury to the covenant of salvation, of which sacramental marriage is the sign. Contracting a new union, even if it is recognized by civil law, adds to the gravity of the rupture. The remarried spouse is then in a situation of public and permanent adultery. But it continues. So in 2385, it says, divorce is immoral, because it introduces disorder into the family and into society. This disorder brings grave harm to the deserted spouse, to children traumatized by the separation of their children, and often torn between them because of its contagious effect, which makes it truly a plague on society. And then lastly, the next paragraph, 2386, says, it can happen that one of the spouses is the innocent victim of a divorce decreed by civil law. This spouse, therefore, has not contravened the moral law. There is a considerable difference between a spouse who has sincerely tried to be faithful to the sacrament of marriage and is unjustly abandoned, and the one who through his own grave fault destroys a canonically valid marriage. So this is why I'm saying, Rose, that it's a bit more complicated than that, because if he filed for the divorce, he's the one who committed this serious sin.
14: Yeah.
0: Now, it doesn't mean that she doesn't have her fair share of the sinful things that she did that contributed to this. But all of that being the case, we'll put that to the side for a minute. He pulled the trigger on the divorce, and the church is really clear that is a serious sin. So it's not simply that he's not dating anybody or he's not seeing anybody or anything like that. He has to go to confession about this particular sin and whatever else you know, he may have done since the last good confession. And by all means, I realize it's a terrible situation, and they probably don't even like the thought of each other. But there's no reason, based on these things, to assume that the marriage is invalid. So that's why I would say, no, don't pursue an annulment. Pursue the restoration of the marriage. If that's possible, let's restore that marriage. And only if it's... you know, completely beyond repair, then would I even then begin to wonder about, well, let's find out from the church whether or not this marriage was valid in the first place. You see what I mean?
14: Yeah. Okay, so then as far as taking communion, that's a no until he speaks to his pastor and finds out whether, you know, or goes to confession. Because
0: I know confession.
14: He hasn't been to confession either.
0: Yeah, and he'll need to confess this sin of filing for divorce. Because the church is really clear about that.
14: Okay. Well, thank you. I know you've got to go, so I appreciate your advice. I'll pass that on. Thank you.
0: Thank you. Appreciate that. My prayers for everybody involved. Let's see if we can get to Ann quickly in California. Hello, Ann. Hello, Ann. You're on the air. Welcome.
15: Yes, this is Ann. Thank you.
0: Hi, you're welcome.
15: I can't believe I'm talking to you.
0: Welcome.
15: Are you there?
0: Yes.
15: I have a hearing impairment, so I'm doing my best to hear you. And I'm
0: you have to be
15: only
0: very
15: calling
0: quick.
15: You because of your gracious kindness mm-hmm. to everyone.
0: Thank you.
15: I've always loved talking to you, and what you do is remarkable. Yesterday you had extended talks about Jews yeah. and anti-Semitism and our responsibility as Catholics in curbing that and not showing any animosity against another group, which I fully understand.
0: Yeah.
15: Right now, my thoughts are more in the protection of America. The elections, these current primaries, have shown that America is going to be communistic. We are headed that way. For us to put our head in the sand to ignore it is ideological poppycock. We are hoping for something that Americans always wake up and they fall asleep because they don't want to get involved. We are electing openly perverted Marxist people who are unfit for any office, much less to rule our country. We have changed the attitude of our country, and it wasn't happenstance that this happened. It's very organized. Communism is at our border. We were forewarned by people like Leon Skousen in The Naked Communist. Have you read that?
0: I have not. I've heard of it, though. And please forgive me. We just ran out of time. I apologize for that. However, if you wanted to call tomorrow, if that's convenient, maybe we can pick it up from there. Thank you for that. Thanks, everybody. Thank you for listening to the program. Between now and tomorrow, I'll pray for you. Please pray for me. God bless you.
1: Keep going.
16: 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I'm grateful for the education that I have received at Thales College.
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0: In the name of the Father, and of the Son, and of the Holy Spirit,
1: amen.
0: Peace be with you.
1: And with your spirit.
0: Brothers and sisters, the Lord invites us to encounter him once again through the word we're about to hear and the sacrament we're about to share. To prepare ourselves to enter into these saving mysteries, let us acknowledge our sins and call upon God's mercy. I confess to Almighty God and to you, my brothers and sisters, that I have greatly sinned in my thoughts and in my words, in what I have done and what I have failed to do. Through my most grievous fault. Therefore I ask the Blessed Mary, Ever Virgin, all the angels and saints, and you, my brothers and sisters, to pray for me to the Lord our God. May Almighty God have mercy on us, forgive us of our sins, and bring us to life everlasting.
1: Amen.

0: Let us pray. O God, whose providence never fails in its design, keep from us, we humbly beseech you, all that might harm us, and grant all that works for our good. Through our Lord Jesus Christ, your Son, who lives and reigns with you in the unity of the Holy Spirit, God forever and ever. Amen.
1: A reading from the second letter of St. Paul to Timothy. Beloved, remember Jesus Christ, raised from the dead, a descendant of David. Such is my gospel, for which I am suffering, even to the point of chains, like a criminal. But the word of God is not chained. Therefore, I bear with everything for the sake of those who are chosen, so that they too may obtain the salvation that is in Christ Jesus, together with eternal glory. This saying is trustworthy. If we have died with him, we shall also live with him. If we persevere, we shall also reign with him. But if we deny him, he will deny us. If we are unfaithful, he remains faithful, for he cannot deny himself. Remind people of these things, and charge them before God to stop disputing about words. This serves no useful purpose, since it harms those who listen. Be eager to present yourself as acceptable to God, a workman who causes no disgrace, imparting the word of truth without deviation.
2: Verbum Domini.
1: Teach me your ways, O Lord. Your ways, O Lord, make known to me. Teach me your paths. Guide me in your truth and teach me, for you are God, my Savior. Good and upright is the Lord. Thus he shows sinners the way. He guides the humble to justice. He teaches the humble his way. All the paths of the Lord are kindness and constancy toward those who keep his covenant and his decrees. The friendship of the Lord is with those who fear him, and his covenant for their instruction.

Lectio Sancti Evangelii secundum Marcum. One of the scribes came to Jesus and asked him, "Which is the first of all the commandments?" Jesus replied, "The first is this: Hear, O Israel, the Lord our God is Lord alone. You shall love the Lord your God with all your heart, with all your soul, with all your mind, and with all your strength. The second is this: You shall love your neighbor as yourself. There is no other commandment greater than these." The scribe said to him, "Well said, teacher. You are right in saying, 'He is one and there is no other than he,' and to love him with all your heart, with all your understanding, with all your strength, and to love your neighbor as yourself is worth more than all burnt offerings and sacrifices." And when Jesus saw that he answered with understanding, he said to him, "You are not far from the kingdom of God." And no one dared to ask him any more questions.

0: In today's gospel, the scribe comes to test Jesus and his knowledge of the commandments. And of course, Jesus, knowing the test, always passes it with flying colors. What is the first of all the commandments is the question. Jesus says the first commandment, which every devout Jew would have known. Hear, O Israel, the Lord our God is Lord alone. You shall love the Lord your God with all your heart, with all your soul, with all your mind, and with all your strength. Jesus goes, the second is this, you shall love your neighbor as yourself. Jesus ties love of God to love of neighbor. And the challenge for us is not to just know what the commandment is, but to live it. To live it in our lives. And when Jesus makes this response, the scribe, of course, acknowledges Jesus' knowledge and wisdom and the rightness of his response. But he tries to justify himself. And he basically shows the Lord that he has understanding. And that's Jesus' response. When he answered with understanding, Jesus is aware that the scribe knows more than the letter of the law. He knows the spirit of the law. He knows that the law is given to us by God, but it's not good enough for us just to say, well, I checked the box and I followed the letter of the law. Has it really transformed our hearts? Has it really transformed our life so that we live our life for the Lord, as St. Paul speaks so eloquently today in his willingness to suffer for the Lord? It reminds me, as a child, my mother once told me, clean your room. And so I went upstairs to my room, and as a young boy, my room was quite a mess. I really didn't want to clean my room. So I put everything under the bed. A couple days later, my mother said to me, clean your room. I went upstairs and I understood what it meant to clean my room, but I didn't want to clean my room. So now, since the bed was full of things underneath it, the closet became the place where I could put and store everything and set it away. A few days later, my mom said to me, clean your room. And as I went to go upstairs, she said, don't forget to clean the closet and under the bed as well. It's a silly example. We can say, I know what I'm supposed to do. And we can take shortcuts in that, even in living out our faith and living according to the law of the Lord. We can take shortcuts. We can find easy solutions. But that's not the way to go. The way to go is to allow the Lord's law to penetrate our hearts, to love God first and to love our neighbor as ourself, so that in everything we say and everything that we do, we are demonstrating our love for the Lord and our love for one another. We are not to take the shortcuts. It's not good enough to just understand intellectually what the law says to us, because the law is given to us to change our hearts, to convert us, to live a life more like Jesus. And so we have to, like the scribe, have understanding. Understanding of what the challenge is and what the opportunity is to live closer to the life that Jesus intends for each and every one of us. When Jesus is challenged by the scribe, he knows the answer, and the scribe is impressed by the answer that Jesus gives. But he justifies himself to say, yes, basically, Lord, you know it. And that's exactly right. And we must live not only loving God, but loving one another. And that's worth all the burnt sacrifice, more than all the burnt sacrifices that we could offer up to God, is truly having our hearts converted, having love of God and love of neighbor flow from who we are. That is the understanding that we need to carry throughout our lives in all we say, in all we do. We can understand when we're told to do something that we should do it. How we do it is just as important. And so love the Lord, your God, with all your heart, with all your soul, and with all your mind, and with all your strength. and love your neighbor as yourself. Understand and put that into practice so that you can not be far from the kingdom of God. And let us offer our petitions to the God who has rescued us from death and opened up for us the hope of eternal life with the Father and Son and Holy Spirit.
1: For the bride of Christ, the Church, that we may remain faithful to our baptismal promises, we pray to the Lord. That we may always be thankful for God's plentiful gifts, we pray to the Lord. That there may be an end to the violence of crime, war, abortion, and oppression, we pray to the Lord. That young people will enjoy the love and harmony that can only come from God, we pray to the Lord. That every believer fed with the bread of life on earth may find life in the world to come, we pray to the Lord.
0: Lord our God, make us love you above all things and all our fellow brothers and sisters with a love that is worthy of you. We make our prayer through Christ our Lord. Amen. Amen.

0: Pray, sisters and brothers, that my sacrifice and yours may be acceptable to God, our Almighty Father.
1: May the Lord accept the sacrifice at your hands, to the praise and glory of his name, for our good and good of all his holy church.
0: Trusting in your compassion, O Lord, we come eagerly with our offerings to your sacred altar, that through the purifying action of your grace, we may be cleansed by the very mysteries we serve, through Christ our Lord. Amen. The Lord be with you.
1: And with
0: you. Lift up your hearts.
1: We lift them up to the Lord.
0: Let us give thanks to the Lord our God.
1: It is
0: truly right and just, our duty and our salvation, always and everywhere to give you thanks, Lord, Holy Father, Almighty and Eternal God. For although you have no need of our praise, yet our thanksgiving is itself your gift, since our praises add nothing to your greatness, but profit us for salvation through Christ our Lord. And so, in company with the choirs of angels, we praise you, and with joy we proclaim.

You are indeed holy, O Lord, and all you have created rightly gives you praise. For through your Son, our Lord Jesus Christ, by the power and working of the Holy Spirit, you give life to all things and make them holy. And you never cease to gather a people to yourself, so that from the rising of the sun to its setting, a pure sacrifice may be offered to your name. And therefore, O Lord, we humbly implore you by the same Spirit, grace to make holy these gifts we have brought to you for consecration, that they may become the body and blood of your Son, our Lord Jesus Christ, at whose command we celebrate these mysteries. For on the night he was betrayed, he himself took bread. And giving you thanks, he said the blessing, he broke the bread and gave it to his disciples, saying, take this, all of you, and eat of it. For this is my body, which will be given up for you.

In a similar way, when supper was ended, he took the chalice and, giving you thanks, he said the blessing and gave the chalice to his disciples, saying, "Take this, all of you, and drink from it, for this is the chalice of my blood, the blood of the new and eternal covenant, which will be poured out for you and for many for the forgiveness of sins. Do this in memory of me."

0: nourished by the body and blood of your Son and filled with his Holy Spirit, may become one body, one spirit in Christ.
1: May he make of us an eternal offering to you, so that we may obtain an inheritance with your elect, especially with the most blessed Virgin Mary, Mother of God, with blessed Joseph, her spouse, with your blessed apostles and glorious martyrs, with Saints Francis and Clare, and with all the saints, on whose constant intercession in your presence we rely for unfailing help. May the sacrifice of our reconciliation, we pray, O Lord, advance the peace and salvation of all the world. Be pleased to confirm in faith and charity your pilgrim church on earth, with your servant Leo, our Pope, and Stephen, our Bishop, the order of bishops, all the clergy, and the entire people you have gained for your own. Listen graciously to the prayers of this family whom you have summoned before you. In your compassion, O merciful Father, gather to yourself all your children scattered throughout the world. To our departed brothers and sisters, and to all who were pleasing to you at their passing from this life, give kind admittance to your kingdom. There we hope to enjoy forever the fullness of your glory through Christ our Lord, through whom we bestow on the world all that is good.

0: At the Savior's command, informed by his divine teaching, we dare to say, Our Father, who art in heaven, hallowed be thy name. Thy kingdom come, thy will be done, on earth as it is in heaven. Give us this day our daily bread, and forgive us our trespasses, as we forgive those who trespass against us, and lead us not into temptation, but deliver us from evil. Deliver us, Lord, we pray, from every evil. Graciously grant peace in our days, that by the help of your mercy, we may be always free from sin and safe from all distress as we await the blessed hope and the coming of our Savior, Jesus Christ.
1: For the kingdom, the power, and the glory are yours, now and forever.
0: Lord Jesus Christ, who said to your apostles, Peace I leave you, my peace I give you. Look not on our sins, but the faith of your church. Graciously grant her peace and unity in accordance with your will, who live and reign forever and ever.
1: Amen.
0: The peace of the Lord be with you always.
1: And with your spirit.

0: Behold the Lamb of God, behold him who takes away the sins of the world. Blessed are those called to the supper of the Lamb.
1: Lord, I am not worthy that you should enter into my room, but only say the word, and my soul shall be healed.
2: For those who cannot now receive Jesus in the Blessed Sacrament, we offer the following prayer. O Jesus, I turn toward the Holy Tabernacle, where you live hidden for love of me. I love you, O my God. I cannot now receive you in Holy Communion. Come, nevertheless, and visit me with your grace. Come spiritually into my heart. 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Lord, I am not worthy that thou shouldst enter under my roof, but only say the word, and my soul shall be healed. Amen.

0: Let us pray. Governed by your Spirit, we pray, O Lord, those who feed with the body and blood of your Son, that professing you not just in word or in speech, but also in works and in truth, we may merit to enter the kingdom of heaven through Christ our Lord.
1: Amen.
0: The Lord be with you.
1: And with your spirit.
0: And may Almighty God bless you, the Father, the Son, and the Holy Spirit.
1: Amen.
2: Go and announce

us in battle. Be our protection against the wickedness and snares of the devil. May God rebuke and may pray. And do thou, O Prince of the heavenly host, by the power of God, cast into hell Satan and all the evil spirits who prowl about the world, seeking the ruin of souls. Amen.

0: Prayer for Vocations. God our Father, who wills that all men be saved and come to the knowledge of your truth, we beg you to send laborers into your harvest and grant them the grace to speak your word with all boldness, that your word may spread and be glorified, and all nations may know you, the only God, and him whom you have sent, Jesus Christ, your Son, our Lord. Amen. Our Lady, Queen of the Americas, Mary, Mother of the Franciscan Missionaries of the Eternal World, pray for us.
1: The Angelus.
2: In the name of the Father, and the Son, and the Holy Ghost, amen. The angel of the Lord declared unto Mary, Hail Mary, full of grace, the Lord is with thee. Blessed art thou among women, and blessed is the fruit of thy womb, Jesus.
3: Holy Mary, Mother of God, pray for us sinners, now and at the hour of our death.
2: Behold the handmaid of the Lord.
3: Be it done unto me according to thy word.
2: Hail Mary, full of grace, the Lord is with thee. Blessed art thou among women, and blessed is the fruit of thy womb, Jesus.
3: Holy Mary, Mother of God, pray for us sinners, now and at the hour of
2: And the Word was made flesh.
3: And dwelt
2: among us. Hail Mary, full of grace, the Lord is with thee. Blessed art thou among women, and blessed is the fruit of thy womb, Jesus. Pray for us, Holy Mother of God. Let us pray.

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1: Welcome, friends. This is Peter Herbeck, your host, and we're going to continue the conversation we're having around the St. Paul's letter to the Thessalonians. I've been looking and reflecting on the first chapter. And the reason I wanted to look at it this week together is that it builds on the momentum of what we've been celebrating and meditating on over the last 5-6 weeks since celebrating the resurrection of our Lord and the grace of Pentecost and the birth of the church. And so we get a deep dive into both celebration and thanksgiving in the liturgies and hopefully the good homilies that we received from priests over this season. And we were immersed in the saving works of God, the extraordinary, the beautiful saving work of Jesus, the realization of what he's accomplished for us as Lord and King now at the right hand of God the Father, and all power and glory in heaven and earth has been given to him. And we're seeing that the whole Christian reality and the church is about salvation. It's about not just about fitting into the world or making a good contribution to the world, which we're meant to be doing, but at its heart, the church is the instrument in history, the body, the living organism, animated and united in the person of Jesus to carry on his mission of salvation. That's the fundamental reality, and that comes about the same way it unfolded in his life. He became one of us. The Holy Spirit perfectly united to him. The Spirit of the Lord was upon him. And Jesus was going to make it possible through all that he did, the way he lived, what he taught, and the bringing the reality of the kingdom. He was making it possible ultimately on Calvary, bringing down the demonic powers that were dominating human life, to make it possible to bring about a new creation and a new humanity. And that means a people who were brought from spiritual death to spiritual life in baptism by the indwelling of the Holy Spirit. And as Peter showed in Acts 2 on the day of Pentecost, he preached the gospel to a multitude of Jewish people. And Jewish people need to be brought from death to life, just like everybody else, to become a new creation. It began with the Jewish apostles. It began actually with Our Lady and what the Lord did for her and in her and her Immaculate Conception and her yes to the Holy Spirit anointing her. And of course, the astounding reality of the conception of our Lord, right? And she carried in her person Jesus. So that whole work of the Holy Spirit and the unfolding of the kingdom goes forward under the anointing of the Spirit. The Spirit is in Our Lady. She says, yes, the Spirit is in fullness in the person of Jesus. He brings the kingdom. And then because he took on human flesh like us, becoming one of us, that was the first step in making it possible for hopefully every human being, probably won't happen that way, but to bring salvation, to be united to him, to be sharing in Jesus' life, which is now a sharing in glory. And so that message we saw going through the Acts of the Apostles over the last few weeks and the transformation that happened in the apostles, boldness, radical conviction, clear proclamation, expectation of the coming of the Holy Spirit, the breaking out of Pentecost in the lives of people, leading them to repentance and salvation. So they were anointed for mission. They were not only brought into the fullness, and those who were baptized were brought into fullness of life in the church, in the body of the church that was now emerging, going forth in history through the life of the apostles, but that at the heart of it as well is not only that receiving the salvation and becoming united to God and walking now as a child of God and living in the family of God, but there was also an empowering and a commission to go forth and bear witness. And in proclaiming that message and bearing witness to it, had a cost. It had a price tag. We ended yesterday's program, and Paul's honoring the community in Thessaloniki. He's honoring them because, one, he's celebrating that he saw with such clarity that God had chosen them, and it brought great delight because he knows they heard the gospel. And he knows that they heard the good news about Jesus because they respond to it, and the power of God was present in the Holy Spirit and brought tremendous change and radical conviction to those who heard it. They were changed people. And their loyalty went from, as I said yesterday, as Paul acknowledges here, from a commitment to idols, pagan idols, and they made a break from their culture. They radically changed their life. Jesus said, the kingdom of God is at hand. Repent, which means turn. Turn in the direction of your total commitment, whatever it is that's apart from God, the surrendering to idols and the power of the world, which these people in this city and these cities were also in bondage to, and they turned and they began to serve God. And they were willing to do it in the face of persecution. First, I just want to mention, I just came across the other day a paragraph in the Catechism 1802, where the church makes clear that in confirmation, we receive spiritual gifts to follow in the footsteps of the apostles. You know, the fullness of the Holy Spirit, the continued unfolding of the life of the Holy Spirit and the Holy Spirit's gifts in us. The church teaches that quote here from the Catechism, the effect of the sacrament of confirmation is the special outpouring of the Holy Spirit as once granted to the apostles on the day of Pentecost. That's what the church understands confirmation to be. Origen mentioned what confirmation in Acts chapter 8, verse 14 through 18, when the apostles laid hands on the new believers in Samaria who had already been baptized and the Holy Spirit fell upon them. They had been baptized, but they hadn't really yet heard about the Holy Spirit fully. And so the apostles laid hands on them, and that fullness of the anointing of the Holy Spirit came upon them, and they prophesied and they spoke in tongues, and they began to extend the mission. And we hear this at confirmation, but friends, something's not quite working. The sacrament happens when the bishop lays hands on them and anoints those who are confirmed. It's not my point. My point is, the stats show, you know, all across the United States and in Europe, the vast majority of kids, after they're confirmed, have almost no engagement in the life of the church. Don't hardly see them until they get married, until grandma and grandpa said, you need to get married in the church, or they want to be in a beautiful church wedding or something. I mean, it's staggering, the numbers. So something isn't happening in its fullness. I think in part because the anticipation isn't there. The formation isn't there. The teaching isn't there. The expectation isn't there. And the visible manifestation of those spiritual gifts working in normal parish life is not so visible either. So it becomes like this outlier reality that really only with the help of the Lord are we able to see and respond to it. And, you know, this is partly what the movements of the church bring and the rest of it. But this is an important thing for us to pray about wherever we are and ask ourselves the question, okay, look at my own conversion, even if it was gradual, maybe it began as a child, but in my life, have I experienced, you know, a serious work of faith, a labor of love, and the steadfastness of hope in the Lord Jesus Christ? Is that what characterizes me, as Paul spoke here about this community of new converts? Do we know that we're beloved by God, that he chose us, and that the gospel came to us, this good news about Jesus came to us in word, and we got it clearly by God's grace? But did it come to us in power and in the Holy Spirit? And did it birth conviction in your soul, in your mind, your emotions, your will, everything? Did that radical change happen in your life? doesn't have to be an emotion. It's fundamentally a decision to say yes, an act of the will under the grace of God that says my life is no longer my own. My life belongs to Christ. He is the Lord. And I want to follow in his footsteps. I want to become a disciple. I want to learn the way of Jesus. And I want him to be the fundamental priority of my life. I don't want to make a lukewarm commitment and say, okay, I'll get to church and I'm going to really work at just being a good person. But I got so many dreams and things I want to do. I don't have time to think too much about this. And so we plateau pretty quickly. It's very common. And we don't actually have the kind of conversion that we've been talking about this week that's being described here in the first chapter of Thessalonians. You became imitators of us and of the Lord, Paul said to those new converts. And you experienced much affliction as you're receiving this word. It cost you. That's why Jesus said, if you're going to come after me, count the cost. There's a price to be paid. The rejection of a world that rejects God and the will of God. And it says, the word of the Lord sounded forth from you. Your faith in God went forward. To what degree is that a dimension of your life? Does the word sound forth from you in your family, among friends on occasion? Is the faith that's burning in you, is that something you share with your friends? Have you turned to God from idols, the idols in your life, the love of money, the love of power, the love of sex, the love of whatever? Have you made a break from the habit patterns of sin that have led you down, led me down, led us all down, led the whole world down? You know, everybody's been under sin and in that battle. The question is, have we made a full break from it in the grace of God? Are we waiting for the return of the Lord with that eager longing, which is what began to characterize this community? Are you aware that Jesus is coming again? And as Paul said here, Jesus delivers us from the wrath to come. And you understand that's a reality. That's part of the grace and the gift of, it's not just bad news or something. That is a gift from God. That's revelation from heaven. It's coming. Get ready and help others get ready. Is that our concern? Is that something that burns in our hearts? And this is what Paul's describing just in his first chapter, friends. This is the normal Christian life. If we're not experiencing what I just described here from Paul, if it's not a value in our life, it's not alive in us, if it's not a conviction that we walk in, you're being robbed of something. God wants to give you more. He wants to give you the fullness. He wants to give you an opportunity and me an opportunity to come into the fullness of what Jesus desires for us in this life before he calls us home and we appear before the judgment seat of Christ. Let's pray for each other. God bless you. Hope you can join me tomorrow.
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3: This is Father William J. Slattery, chaplain at Damascus. Join me as I reflect upon the Our Father. Our Father, who art in heaven. We have a Father, and this Father is immensely, wonderfully beautiful. He is a Father who is seeking to father us ever, to father us into daughters and sons. And he is in heaven. What does heaven mean? Heaven means that he is transcendent. Transcendent is a big word that simply means that he is present everywhere, and he is ever active everywhere, and ever active in every moment of time, in every moment of your time. Hallowed be thy name. God is really thrilled when we hallow his name by becoming what he designed us to be. And the book of Genesis tells us what he designed us to be made in his image and likeness. He wants daughters and sons who reflect him. And who is he? He is the creator. When we become creative people, people who look for to build others up, to change the world around us, then we become truly in his image, and we hallow, make holy his name, and he will glorify us forever. Thy kingdom come. We Catholics must remember that our religion is not merely about us personally. It is not a mere spirituality. It is all about changing the world. That is what kingdom means. Kingdom refers to society. It refers to community. We are called to change our neighborhoods, our community, our city, in little ways and in big ways, in every opportunity. Thy will be done. In the Greek, the word will also means longings, desires. When we say to God, your longings be done, we are referring to those longings of God for our fulfillment as human beings. What more glorious prayer can one possibly reflect on? On earth as it is in heaven. God wants this world, this planet earth, to be heavenly, to be configured to the ideal blueprints for earth that are present in heaven. Our job as Catholics, as Christians, as Jesus followers, is to heavenize this world every day by many micro actions, heavenizing, transforming the world around us into a godlike place. Give us this day our daily bread. This refers in a very special way not only to our material needs, but to that supernatural bread, the most holy Eucharist, the most blessed sacrament, the most holy body of our Lord Jesus Christ. We need the supernatural to be fully natural. And forgive us our trespasses. When we recognize that we have put our foot in it, when we refuse to excuse ourselves, when we present ourselves in front of our merciful, eternal Father with this self-consciousness of having messed things up in our life and in the lives of others, then we can be sure that not only will he forgive us, but that we also will be healed in our own souls. As we forgive those who trespass against us, it is easy to forgive those who trespass against us when we reflect upon the countless occasions when our eternal Father has forgiven us. And lead us not into temptation. God never leads us into temptation. But what this means is that we lead ourselves into temptation when we think that we do not need his supernatural aid, when we think that we do not need prayer, when we think that we do not need self-mastery. Then we become reckless and we destroy ourselves. Therefore we pray, lead us not into temptation, that most terrible temptation of thinking we can go it alone, but deliver us from evil. Evil is what destroys us. Evil is what dehumanizes us. Evil is what makes us less than human. God wants us to be fully human, to be fully alive.
4: And coming up at 2 p.m. Eastern.
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6: 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The House approves a war powers resolution ordering President Trump to halt U.S. military action against Iran. Four Republicans joined all Democrats in supporting the decision. Meanwhile, diplomatic efforts continue for a peace agreement with Iran. This comes as Hezbollah rejects the latest ceasefire agreement reached between Israel and Lebanon, demanding a full Israeli withdrawal. Local authorities say new Israeli strikes killed at least four people in Lebanon as fighting there complicates efforts to end the broader regional conflict. Global wars and the Pope's new encyclical are among the themes of the next extraordinary consistory of cardinals. It's being convened by Pope Leo XIV from June 26th through the 27th to gather advice of the cardinals. I'm Veronica Judo with EWTN News Nightly.
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15: As usual, you're doing all the talking.
9: Well, are you better than God?
15: No way.
9: I'm going to give you some bad news. 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
9: I can't take that particular set of bumpers. Always ends up with hopefully. Always ends up in doubt. I don't like the tone that creates for potential callers. You have to take a chance on getting some useful advice, some useful nuggets, something you can take with you to the bank, psychologically speaking. I'm Dr. Ray. The program here is hopefully the doctor is in, and hopefully you will call, and hopefully you'll get some decent guidance. Now, I can't do therapy here. This is not a clinical setting, but I can educate. Give you a few thoughts, some nuggets, maybe some notions that'll help you. And best case scenario is you come up with yourself through skillful questioning on my part. Don't notice that, do you? See, I want to get you to say what I was going to say. But if you don't say it, then I'm going to say it. But it's easier when you say it because you believe it more when you say it. That said, here's the number. Hopefully you'll call. 877-573-7825. 877-57-EQUAL. If, question about a family situation, discipline situation, marital situation, question about something in psychology or development or intellect or emotions or behavior that you don't understand, could be generic, doesn't have to do with anything personal, just be something you say, you know what, I don't get. Or you ask a cultural question, a culture. When I was in grad school, man, we never really paid as much attention to the culture and its shaping effects. No, sorry, bad word. Misshaping effects that it has now. We dealt with the person and it was more or less the internal struggles, all the things going. Well, now the culture is just aligned against people who want to raise their children with a moral value, a traditional religious worldview. It's everywhere. They control the institutions. So all that said, those questions come in. Sometimes questions come in that are an intersection between the faith, something in the faith that is a struggle for you, and as it relates to perhaps some principle in psychology. So the number is 877-573-7825. 877-57-EQUAL. Now, those of you calling in, rest assured, I will get to you. I appreciate your patience on the line and hopefully, you know, put the phone down, go do what you gotta do, keep it on speaker. You don't have to sit there. Not like the old days. You had a 6-foot cord and you had to just sit there. I wonder how many people would call if that's the way it was. If you didn't have that smartphone in your hand and you could just go anywhere with it and you just kept it on speaker and you could do everything you wanted. Mow the lawn. change the transmission fluid while listening to me. Okay, that said, I had a call fairly recently. The situation that the gentleman has since emailed me, and he recognized that my spidey senses were up because he was skeptical. Some of the things that I was suggesting or considering. He was skeptical that most of the people in his life, and his pediatrician, all suggested that his 13-year-old daughter was seriously disturbed. Even, quote-unquote, questionable demonic oppression because of her outbursts. Pretty intense, prolonged, an hour maybe, damaging stuff. And, of course, he called in, and he was talking about getting her to a psychiatrist, getting her some therapy. Therapy is notoriously ineffective for behavior problem 13-year-olds, but that's another monologue for another time. And I said something like, well, you know, if you go to a psychiatrist, there's a very high chance that you're going to get medication for your daughter. And his point was, that's what I want. All right. So we talked. And he admitted he was truly skeptical. And his wife, when he told his wife what I said, she said, what is that? Is that guy crazy? Is that guy nuts? See, he wasn't a regular listener to this program at all. In fact, I don't know if he ever listened. But when everybody was telling him how disturbed his daughter was, something was really wrong with his daughter. And he needed to get meds and he needed to get therapy because she was way beyond normal parenting. I smelled some things in his portrayal, in his details. And my point was, I can't assess his daughter from here. I don't know what could be happening. There are those cases where somebody's got allergies. There are those cases where somebody is in a prodromal phase. See, I like to use those fancy words that you don't know that makes me sound so smart. In the prodromal phase of moving into some kind of psychosis. Something. However, and I mentioned this to the gentleman, given my experience in dealing with these kinds of outbursts, and they're very common among our youth people, sadly common, that much of the time, if not most of the time, nothing is wrong with the child. This is not some kind of neurological mechanism that's out of whack. This is not some kind of deep-rooted psychological pathology that just erupts periodically. Unfortunately, in the culture we live in, we point to the child. This is a seriously disturbed child. And when I said to him, there's a pretty good chance there's nothing wrong with your daughter, I'm sure he didn't believe that. But he was so desperate that he did what I said. He wrote me back a couple weeks later. He admitted, my wife and I were very skeptical. But at their wit's end, they tried what I suggested. And I didn't get fancy. I mean, this is just really basic, straight-ahead stuff. And it was consequential. He said they hadn't had an outburst like that for 2 weeks. And they were getting one or two a day. He played a recording of his daughter in one of her outbursts, screaming, yelling, kicking, punching, whatever she was doing. The pediatrician listened to it and just thought, oh, man, this is one major league messed up internal kid. And I get so frustrated because I get this all the time. What is wrong with my child? Something is wrong. And the vast majority of the time, nothing is wrong. It is a dynamic between the parent and the kid, and the parent is overwhelmed. And most of the time, the parents think, well, it's got to be something wrong because I'm a good disciplinarian. It's got to be something wrong because we have a stable family life. It's got to be something wrong because there's love in our home. Well, I've been at this, I don't want to say how long, but I've been at this a long, long time. Decades and decades. And I get this all the time. They come into my office wondering what's wrong with the child. And we work with them. And lo and behold, the child gets better dramatically fast. Interestingly enough, he said, and this I hear this all the time, he said, and she seems so much happier. Well, of course, because she was allowed to let it all hang out. Well, you're a kid, and you're upset. You don't really necessarily have to follow too many rules if you really want to go crazy. I mean, when I get mad, I just kind of like, I don't know, go lift weights and lift harder and hurt myself. I don't kick walls. I don't throw stuff. I don't scream. But kids, hey, if this stuff has been working or this stuff has been making my distress with you clear, oh, I'm going to do it. And it's interesting because part of the frustration for me is we just so quickly point to something wrong with the child instead of looking at ourselves. Now, the problem is when you look at yourself, you need some guidance to look at yourself. You've been looking at yourself. Most of the people who come into my office, they're lost. They can't understand why this is getting worse or not improving at the least. Because as they see it, well, not all the time. Some of them do have insight to say, you know what, I've let this slip out of control. But many, as they see it, would say, I don't get it. I don't get it. We have two other children. We do not have these problems with the other two. It must be this one. And what I'll usually say is, well, that one may be a little tougher in their temperament or a little more pushy or a little more immature, whatever it might be because of the way they're wired. But that doesn't mean they're disturbed. It means they overwhelmed your parenting when the other two didn't. That's the difference. One more point. What if this kid is, for example, struggling with self-image, and that self-image makes them feel very low, and when they feel low, they act out? Or what if this kid is wired in such a way to be trip switch? Frustration, explosion. That's the connection. There's nothing in between. Even if so, do you simply say, well, now I guess I can't do anything about it because that's the way they're wired? Research has shown that alcoholism has a 25% genetic component. Do you just simply say, well, okay, then I guess you could be alcoholic? No. You work against, you work to teach, you work to improve what the temperamental inclination is. And I got to tell you, I was so happy to hear that gentleman 2 weeks later writing me like that. And I told him, I warned him. I said, be careful because you're going to get regression. It's going to start up again. Don't think you turned the corner perfectly. No, don't forget. This girl has had a lot of habits built up over how many years? So yeah, right now she's kind of, whoa, who took over my parents' body? But she'll do it again. Oh, it's okay. Deal with it the way you did again. You'll get better. All right. I better talk to you, dear folks, who are patiently, patiently waiting. Please don't leave me. 877-573-7825. Dr. Ray.
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9: 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Sophia, I can't believe you dropped. Sophia, if you can hear this, give me a call back. How to convert to being Catholic. It's not hard, but it's not where you just simply say, I believe in Jesus Christ as Lord and Savior, and I welcome him into my heart, and I, therefore I am now a Christian. Not to enter the Catholic Church. All right, let's get up to you now. Latika, I think, is how I'm pronouncing that, from San Francisco. I left my heart there. Hi, Latika, how are you?
23: Hello, hello, Dr. Ray. My name is Leticia.
9: Leticia. Okay, there's no I-A in that.
23: Leticia.
9: I got that. It was just no, L-A-T-I-C-A. Come on, Eric, put the I in there. Keep an eye on it. All right. You're calling from San Francisco. How are you? We don't have an affiliate in San Francisco, so how are you listening?
23: iHeart Radio.
9: Okay, great. Good to know. Tell me about your step-grandson here.
23: Okay, so I am teaching him to play the piano, and he was doing very good, and then I started to notice that he lies a lot about little things that I don't know. But the reason that I thought, okay, I need help now, because the last lesson was very difficult, because his so I clean whenever his mother comes. I clean everything every single day, every single lesson. I clean the floors. We don't have carpet except for this one tiny rug in the entrance. So I cleaned that day. I removed the rug. I put everything back. And by the end of the lesson, I find there something that I had asked the mother to please bring. And she says, oh, no, I'm sorry. He lost it. He dropped his folder, and he says everything fell out. Okay, I tell her, don't worry about it. It's okay. Not a problem. So by the end of the lesson, my husband comes home about an hour later, and he finds that piece of paper on top of that little rug that I had removed.
9: Okay, so Leticia, let me hurry you along here. Your grandson lied to you, right? He gave his mother a story.
23: Yes, but his mother...
9: believed him.
23: His mother.
9: She believed him.
23: The mother put it in the floor, like she helped him.
9: You saying the mother covered for him? She lied along with him.
23: Yes, she lied along with him, and she put the music sheet. She put it in a spot there, and there is no way. She is the only person who could have put it there, because he was in his lesson.
9: Did you ask her about this? Did you say, I found it, and it's... Okay, why not?
23: No, because my husband found it. He had already told me that day before that he lost it.
9: Okay. So, in other words, you think he deliberately put it there so he wouldn't have to practice it?
23: I think the mother put it there for him, while he was in the classroom, in the room, in the piano.
9: I'm kind of confused, but are you saying this was just a one-time incident? Or he has a habit of lying a lot to get out of responsibilities or something he doesn't want to do.
23: Well, what I see is more of a habit, a pattern that like keeps happening in different ways of lying.
9: Okay.
23: But I see that the mother covers for him, and they're like little things that like there's no reason to lie.
9: Well, we don't know why, we don't know what mother's motive is for covering for him. Maybe she doesn't want you to think he's a bad kid. She doesn't want to feel she's a bad mom. Who knows what her motive is? What I would do is, when you catch him in these little lies, you would simply tell her, here's what he told me, and here's what I found. That's what I'd tell her. I would just simply say that. I wouldn't say, he lied to me. I wouldn't say, you gotta get him under control. I'd simply say, here's what he told me, and here's what I found. Do you want me to do anything about this? Now, obviously, you can't do much about it, because he's just coming over to get his piano lesson. Okay? So, for whatever the reason, how old is he, Leticia?
23: He's 9.
9: Okay. Whatever the reason, if she's doing this, then you gotta figure he's lying to her a lot. And maybe she doesn't know how to handle it. But now it's spilling over, as you'd expect it to do, with you. He's going to lie to you, too, now. And especially if you expect him to practice. Especially if you expect him to come back and master a little song that you gave him. And I lost that. I didn't get to practice it because I lost that. Yeah, I mean, that's just a standard dodge. So I'd go to Mom, and I'd say, here's what he told me, and here's what I found out. That's what I'd do.
23: So, for example, that same day that this happened, I have a laptop, and I will be removing all electronics for the next lesson because this is what happened during the lesson, is that he wasn't paying attention, and he looks like he's losing interest. So he gets up.
9: That's what you do. I'm going to have to let you go, honey, because I've got other calls. I'm going to have to let you go. But what I would say is that you do what you need to do. If you remove the laptop, if this kid's distractible. See, we can't know what his life is like at home. We can't know what he's allowed to be on. We can't know if he's endlessly on a device. We can't know how he is.
23: The videos.
9: There you go. So if all that's happening, he's coming over and he's practicing with you. And to him, this is boring. This takes effort. I don't want to do it. I'd much rather be on a device. My mom lets me be on a device. So I suspect this. I suspect that sometime in the near future, Leticia, you're going to find out he wants to quit piano. If I was a betting man. And then you're going to have to talk to his mom and see what she says about all this. Thank you for the call, dear, so much. 877-573-7825. That is the number to call to get onto the program. I will get to your call. Sophia, I can't believe you did this. Even when I asked you not to leave me, you simply left me. I feel very disrespected. 877-57-EQUAL is the number. We will get to you. We have a caller from New York. We'll deal with the sleep issues and discipline. I want to make a comment about this. My sister has an ear. She has, I don't want to say she has perfect pitch, but she can hear a song and just play it. So she was 7 years old when this

0: all the time thinking, I mean, there were times I'd argue with my dad. I'd go, hey, Dad, come on. I'm not going to be a professional or anything like that. Yeah. Yeah, the wisdom of a kid who can't see beyond his nose. When I was 18, I played my first restaurant, played for 10 years professionally, put myself through college with no loans. My dad, if he'd let me, I'd have quit. But he said, no, Ray, you're going to at least try this for a little while and put a time limit on me. And fortunately enough, the time limit got me to the point where I was motivated myself. Not the best. Didn't see it turning out that way.
1: Does the fourth...
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4: Who am I talking to? This is like the big question. Who am I talking to? Who is it that we're talking to? Another way to ask it is what's the image of God that guides our prayer? Because I'll say this, I'll say that who we're talking to determines how we talk to him. So last week, if you remember this, we talked about how John the Baptist was baptizing and Jesus came to John the Baptist and he said to be baptized. And John the Baptist says, I'm not here to be, to baptize you. I should be baptized by you, not baptize you. And we talked about how so often that's how we come before the Lord. Sometimes we come before God as his counselors. Like we come before God. And that might define some of our prayers. We think, okay, God, you need my advice. God, you need my counsel. God, you need my wisdom. We have that idea that how many times have we approached God like that? Who we're talking to is the God who needs my direction, or the God who needs my advice, the God who needs my counsel, where we say in our prayer, implicitly or explicitly, God, okay, this is what you need to do. And it makes sense because especially if we have big concerns in our hearts, we have big, big desires, we could say things like, you know, God, this is how things need to turn out. When we're so captured by fear, sometimes we approach God like that. We say things like, okay, God, you need me to tell you how to be God.
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0: Question I got, Dr. Ray, what is the difference between diaries in your day and social media today? Oh, that's easy. That's real easy. In my day, if somebody read your diary about your thoughts, private life, and behavior, you got mad. It's private. I don't want you reading this. Nowadays, if you put out your thoughts, your life, your behavior on social media, and nobody is interested, you get mad. Just a different check. Well, Sophia, I don't know if I nagged her, I badgered her, I don't know. She just dumped me. Peremptorily just dumped me. But she called back. Because I was playing hard to get. It's a way to do it. Hi, Sophia.
5: Hello, how are you today?
0: Where did you go?
5: I'm actually at work right now, and I'm a driver, and I got nervous, so I hung up.
0: That was it? You just got nervous?
5: I got nervous.
0: Okay, Sophia, I got to tell you, I am a highly trained clinical professional, and I can deal when people are nervous. So I'm going to give you a little guidance here. Are you ready? Now don't try this at home. You're not trained. I'm trained. Ready? Sophia, just relax. There you go. How's that? You better now?
5: That's so much better.
0: Okay, dear. So your question is how to convert to Catholic. My question is why? Why to convert to Catholic?
5: Why would I want to?
0: Yeah.
5: Well, my family before me was all Catholics on both sides, and for some reason my parents decided

0: No, nix that. And so I never grew up in the church or anything. I'm interested in it. I don't know much about it, so I wanted to know if it's worth converting, and if I were to, how to.
1: I'm going to assume that you believe that Jesus Christ is who he said he was, that he was God.
0: Mm-hmm.
1: Okay, we've got to start there. You know, if you got to figure, if this guy was legit, if he was who he said he was, then this is big. This is really big. Okay, this is like the biggest decision you'll make in your whole life. That said, there's a lot of churches out there, a whole bunch of different ones, like 30-some thousand, 35,000 independent churches, denominations. Man, they're all over the place, and they're all over the map in what they believe, too. Okay, so that's another point. So why Catholic? Why are you attracted to that? If you know nothing about it, why are you attracted to it?
0: I guess it's just because my family was. I feel like that would be the easiest to get into, considering that my parents both grew up Catholic. For guidance, I could, of course, ask them.
1: Well, if they didn't want you then to become Catholic, what will they react like now?
0: I think it was less they didn't want me to. It was just they didn't have the time to bring us to church and everything.
1: So if
0: it wasn't as easy.
1: Okay, so if you became Catholic, it'd be an inconvenience for them.
0: A little bit.
1: Okay. There's a couple things you can do, honey. First of all, if you want to explore this, you can go to your local, close by parish, and you can talk with the priest, and he can put you in a program they call OCIA, which is probably several months long, and you'll learn a lot about the Catholic faith, what it teaches, what it believes, and why Catholics believe that that is the church that Jesus intended to found. We can trace our history all the way back to the apostles. However, here's one way that you can get every single question you have about anything answered. Okay? If you go to Catholic.com, which is the website for Catholic answers, and you can just simply type in whatever question you have about anything. Or you could even say, I know nothing about the Catholic Church. Where do I begin? Mm-hmm. And they will answer anything you ask.
0: Okay.
1: Now, there are a lot of books out there, too. Okay, I have one. I have one called What Catholics Really Believe. It's on my website. But there are just a whole boatload of books. There's a book called Catholicism for Dummies. You know, I read that one. It was a little above me, but I read it anyway. And there's just a whole bunch. If you do an internet search, you'll find all kinds of stuff that explains the faith very, very colloquially. In other words, easy to understand in our language. Not heavy theology. Nothing like that. Some of them are question and answer books. They'll say, why do Catholics give Mary such high status? Why do Catholics believe that the Eucharist is the body and blood of Christ? Why do Catholics revere priests? They just have all these questions. There's tons of them. I would say this to you, dear. I left the church for about 8 years. I was in my, probably my 30s. I just left. I didn't not believe. I just went into a non-denominational independent church. And I had to begin a search. I had to see, okay, wait a minute. Is the Catholic Church who she says? What's the evidence for this? I'm not just going to say automatically she's very different. So I started the search, and I'll tell you, Sophia, from my journey, I looked back in the early church. We have writings from the very, very earliest church, the first century. And in fact, oh boy, what they believed was very much aligned with what the Catholic Church teaches now. Very much. Mm-hmm. And I thought, whoa, man, this thing has been here. So that's what I would suggest you do. And I think it's wonderful that you want to look into it. One other thing you can do, you can say, Lord, not sure where you want me, but give me a guidance here. Give me some movement. Help me to get on the path that you think is best for me. That's what I would do.
0: Okay.
1: Well, how precious of you. Sophia, tell you what, honey. In your struggles, in your search, you can call here anytime, or you can call. There's so many good Catholic apologetics programs. If you're listening, there's Call to Communion with David Anders. There is Catholic Answers. There are Colin Donovan through EWTN. I mean, it's endless how many there are. So you can just call them and say, okay, here's something I don't understand. Here's something I don't get. Why do you do this? All those things. Now, by the way.
0: They'll help me out.
1: Oh, gosh, yes. Oh, yeah. They'll be ecstatic to talk to you. But here's the other thing. I'm kind of selfish here, Sophia, because, see, if you end up becoming Catholic, I get, like, partial credit, you know what I mean? And, like, I can get, like... I'd be like, holier, you know what I'm saying?
0: Yeah.
1: Okay. Thank you for the call, honey. I'll talk to you.
0: Okay.
1: Bye.
0: Have a great rest of your day, sir.
1: Thank you. Bye. Okay. Got some good calls up there, please. I'll be with you. She was working. She took time off from work. Well, yeah, she's a driver because I heard in the background somebody giving her direction. I got one of those GPSs. I think that half the time when you don't go the way that GPS says you're supposed to go, there's a subtle, you can't hear it. You have to really tune it up. But there's a very subtle, at the end of her re-instruction is idiot. Yeah, it's true. She'll say, at the next intersection, make a U-turn, idiot. Turn right at the next light to get back on the proper route, idiot. I know. I can hear it. It's there. Call me.

0: Now?
1: Hello, my name is Father Mike Schutz, and I'm the vocations director for the Diocese of Raleigh. This summer, the vocations office will be hosting a retreat at Camp Dixie for the high school men of our diocese. Our seminarians will be organizing the retreat, giving our young men the opportunity to learn more about what it means to follow Christ and to be his disciple. If you or your son is interested in joining us for this, you can have them sign up on our website at ncpriest.org. Thank you and God bless.
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3: Set your heart right and be steadfast. Incline your ear and receive words of understanding, and do not be hasty in time of calamity. Await God's patience. Cling to him and do not depart, that you may be wise in all your ways. Accept whatever is brought upon you and endure it in sorrow. In changes that humble you, be patient. For gold and silver are tested in fire, an acceptable man in the furnace of humiliation. Trust in God and he will help you. Hope in him and he will make your way straight. Stay in fear of him and grow old in him. You who fear the Lord, wait for his mercy. Turn not aside lest you fall. You who fear the Lord, trust in him, and your reward will not fail. You who fear the Lord, hope for good things, for everlasting joy and mercy. You who fear the Lord, love him, and your hearts will be made radiant. Consider the ancient generations and see. Whoever trusted in the Lord and was put to shame, or whoever persevered in his commandments and was forsaken, whoever called upon him and was overlooked. For the Lord is compassionate and merciful.
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4: Thinking it very close to the speed of thought. They measure that, you know. They measure how fast when you're thinking. Those electrochemical impulses up there in the countless trillions of connections in your brain move. I think mine moves about an inch an hour, something like that. Anonymous, young mother. Oh, geez, I'm gender assuming. It says female here, but I'm just going to assume. I hope she doesn't get upset. Hi, Mom.
5: Hi, how are you?
4: I got to believe this is your first kid, right?
5: Yes.
4: Uh-huh, I know. Because this is a nine-month-old who, when you said sleep issues, what do you mean?
5: So she was a really good sleeper up until the four-month sleep regression, and then we've been doing not great since then, but recently it's gotten pretty bad. So she's breastfed. She pretty much at this point at night, it's really hard to put her down. And I've debated doing sleep training, cry it out methods, but I feel really bad doing that because I've heard it's bad for attachment, leaving them to cry in the crib alone. But I'm just, sometimes I'm up with her 3 hours during the night and I'm going crazy because I'm not sleeping and it's, my husband's not sleeping and it's just, it has not been good.
4: Well, this is one of the downsides of attachment parenting. One, it makes you feel guilty as all get out. And two, it doesn't take into account some of the other issues, the point of total exhaustion on the part of the parent. But you said something interesting, dear. You said she breastfeeds and then I have a hard time setting her down. Is it you that has a hard time or because she's crying, you don't want to set her down?
5: So it's not that she's crying, and yes, I guess it's me that has a hard time setting her down because I try to set her down without waking her up. But a lot of times, unless I can kind of sneak to a different position after nursing her to sleep and then rock her for a few more minutes, if I just set her down or unlatch her while she's sleeping, she typically immediately tries to start nursing again the second I unlatch her while she's sleeping. And I just I don't even she won't take a pacifier. She won't stay asleep. Like, she'll wake up within a minute if I try to even just hold her when she's in that state, unless she just eventually she gets so tired she just stops. But I don't know.
4: Who gets tired first, you or her? Who gets tired first, you or her?
5: Oh, well, I don't know. I mean, she's tired enough to go to sleep, but maybe me. I don't know.
4: Well, I was going to ask you when I saw what Eric put up there to summarize your call. I was going to ask, what kind of advice are you getting from other people? And you touched upon it a little bit. Obviously, you're familiar with attachment parenting thinking, right?
5: Yes. So actually, a lot of my relatives, like my grandma told me, oh, don't spoil her. Like, make sure you're not holding her too much, and don't, like, you know, let her cry it out in her crib. And I haven't heard a whole lot from my parents on the subject, but, like, the older adults in my life are telling me to just put her down and, like, let her cry. But then the younger people are like, oh, well, don't do that because, you know, it's the attachment theory. So, but I kind of want to err on the side of caution because I'm not, you know,
4: Do you want to err on the side of caution? Do you want to err on the side of caution, or do you want to err on the side of exhaustion?
5: Like with not making her have attachment issues. And I'm not, like, anti-spanking or anti-discipline or anything like that. I just want to make sure she also knows that
4: this is what frustrates me. And all you attachment people out there, God bless you. If you want to do it, do it. I'm not telling you not to do it. But this is what frustrates me about attachment parenting. You said, I don't want her to have attachment issues. The implication is, if you're not there every moment, any time, then you're going to mess your kid up. And furthermore, you don't even know how you're messing your kid up, because it's not going to pop up until they're 23 years old and they don't have empathy. This talk about a stretch. Yes, the older parents, the older generation, that's what they did. They put us down, we fussed ourselves asleep, we cried ourselves asleep. One time I cried 9 hours. So, yeah, that can happen. A compromise for you, maybe. In some sleep training, you go in there after, say, maybe half an hour, she's carrying on, you just kind of rub her back, and you soothe her a little bit, and you do that for about 5 minutes, and see if you can calm her down, and then you go back. And then she'll start fussing again, and then you decide, okay, I'm going to go back in a half an hour, I'll soothe her again. But I'm not picking her up. I'm not bringing her in because I'm exhausted. She's not learning to sleep through the night. A 9-month-old, by and large, other than breastfeeding, they'll sleep through the night. This is way past the average 3 to 4 month period where they sleep through the night. So what you're doing is you're making yourself scared. I'm going to mess my kid up. But the downside is I'm exhausted. Every night is a drudge. Every night is frustrating. And if I don't do that, well, they're telling me I'm not a good mom. Oh, boy. Mom, you got to decide here. You got to decide how do you do this. You breastfeed her. You put her down quietly. She fusses. You kind of rub her back a little bit. You sing her a song. Whatever you want to do for a couple, 3 minutes. And then you go back to your bed. And you see at the end of a half an hour if she's back asleep. If not, you go back in. You kind of rub her a little bit. You'll teach her that, in fact, once her belly's full and nothing's wrong, she'll go to sleep. Happens most of the time. Unless there's something physically going on. If this is a healthy little baby, she'll go to sleep. But be careful. You know, attachment parenting is fine if parents wish to do it. That's fine. Unfortunately, sometimes what it makes people feel like is if you don't do attachment parenting, somehow you're a deficient parent. And somehow, psychologically speaking, you're messing up your kid because they feel isolated, they feel neglected, they feel ignored, and it's all burying down in their psyche, and it's going to sit there. Because you're causing all kinds of problems. Because when they were crying, they needed you. That's a sign they need you. And you didn't go in. Whoa. Whew. So, there's my pontification on that, Mom.
5: Thank you. Do you think the same should apply for naps?
4: Yeah, I do. I do. Because what can happen is, again, you're kind of trained her. You kind of trained her to not sleep unless there are completely certain conditions. The problem with those conditions is they're exhausting you and your husband. You're human. We had 10 kids. Our ninth kid, somebody asked my wife, is Petey sleeping through the night yet? And he was about 3 months old. And my wife very wryly answered, I don't know if he is, but we are. I heard what she was saying. It's time for us. And he was very capable. And so Petey is now 29 years old. He loves the Lord. He's a beautiful human being. I guess we didn't damage him too much. Good luck to you,
5: so,
4: Mom. Go ahead.
5: Okay, thank you. I was just going to say, so do you think I should kind of do interval crying methods? Because, yeah, I was trying the whole, pick up, put down method. That didn't work because she would just never learn to sleep. And then, so I just gave up. But now I'm kind of at my
4: I wouldn't pick up, put down. Just rub her back while she's laying there. Whatever you want to do and soothe her however you want, but let her stay in the bed. You could be teething too, and that's usually starts to happen around 4 or 5 months, and then they get crabbier that way. We had that situation with my second daughter. I mean, she woke up about 9 months and she was just raging. And we put her in a playpen down in the family room, and after about several nights, it was over. She just fell asleep and that was it. And she's also an attorney, so we did fail, but we'll talk to you. Thanks for the call, Mom. This is Dr. A.
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7: In the 13th rule of St. Ignatius of Loyola's 14 rules for the discernment of spirits, St. Ignatius teaches us about the enemy's deceit. He writes, "When the enemy of human nature brings his wiles and persuasions to the just soul, he wishes and desires that they be received and kept in secret. The enemy wants to deceive us and wants us to bear the burdens of his deceits and malicious designs alone and in silence. What are the indications that the enemy is acting in this deceptive way to keep a person silent? Father Timothy Gallagher writes, "Faithful people will find themselves in a time of spiritual confusion, doubt, or discouragement. What would St. Ignatius lead us to if we find ourselves in this state of spiritual confusion? Rule 13 directs us to break the spiritual silence."
6: For more information, visit AveMariaRadio.net.
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4: 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The program Doctor Is In, Monday through Friday, 1 o'clock Eastern Time, co-production, EW10, Global Catholic Radio Network, and Ave Maria Radio Communications. I'm going to be one of those guys that does that kind of talking. Amy from Houston. Amy, what are you so burnt out about?
10: Well, long story short, I am a healthcare provider, and I see patients back-to-back throughout the whole day, and I have so many notes at the end of the day, and I'm falling behind. I requested a longer lunch, not paid, but it helps get the morning notes done. I get adequate sleep at night. My sleep's pretty good, but I'm just...
4: You're whooped.
10: To request part-time. I'm whooped, yeah. And have you experienced burnout? You were in healthcare, and I don't want to... stop the quality of my work to do notes during the session, but also if I don't do that, then I'm behind on notes. I don't know what to do.
4: Are you a physician, a nurse?
10: Physical therapist.
4: Physical therapist. All right. Well, I've got a lot of hands-on stuff, so it would be hard to do notes anyway, wouldn't it?
10: Yeah, that's
4: How detailed your notes have to be?
10: Not too detailed, but okay. It's the tough thing is I think there's part of it that's imposter syndrome to where if I don't do all these things and somehow I'm failing my patient, how do I let go of that?
4: Well, you got to realize you're not failing your patient. You say, how do I not think that way? Don't think that way. If you say to yourself,
10: that's true.
4: It is true. If you're saying to yourself, I'm failing my patient, the question becomes, how? Well, I'm not doing every single thing I could do. Well, you're not, but you can't because your patients are time limited.
10: Yeah.
4: Do you work for yourself or do you work for a company who says you have to put out this much product?
10: I work for a company that says I have to put out X amount of units per hour,
4: Mm-hmm. What I did when I was working 12-hour days at the mental health center is I did the standard 45 to 50-minute session, and then I just wrote whatever notes I had after that, and I wasn't going to back them up. Now, if you're worried you're going to lose your job, if they come to you and say, Amy, you're just not doing it, then at that point, I think you got a big decision to make. Do you want to run on this treadmill for this group or not? That's the first thing. The second thing is there's probably a lot of wiggle room in the way you're handling your patients. For example, if you give them a certain exercise and you say, all right, I need you to do 8 of those, pick up your notebook and write down whatever you have to write down so that by the end of that session with that patient, you've written down what you had to write down. And then take about 5 or 10 minutes before you go to the next one. That's what I did back when I was with the mental health center.
10: Mind if I throw in another detail?
4: Sure.
10: So we have 40-minute sessions and 38 units. Well, 38 minutes is what we need for 3 to 4 units. And so that gives me only 2 minutes to, I guess, wrap things up or see if I can sneak off to the bathroom. So I don't know what to do about that.
4: Well, that is a structure, Amy. They've got you structured, and I think you're finding out, like I found out, that 12-hour back-to-back days were not for me. It's just, I looked elsewhere to do other things.
10: Yeah.
4: And you may have to at some point, if this is just a operation that is essentially a treadmill, but there's ways. I mean, you got the 2 minutes back to back. You ever get no shows?
10: No, we have a too good of a cancellation policy.
4: Oh, okay. Well, then at that point, I wish I could give you more details. Call me back, okay? Because I want to talk to you more about this. Please, thank you, Gail. You're absolutely right. Rice cereal in the milk does help, but the baby's being breastfed right now. So I don't know if she wanted to put, I don't know how she would put rice cereal when she's breastfeeding, but I know what you're saying, and that's a very common suggestion by some because actually it satisfies the stomach better, especially when the child's older like that. Okay. Oh, I misread the clock. Ah, nuts. I didn't have to leave Amy. Well, anyway, at some point in a profession, you're often forced to rethink it. I was forced to rethink it. I mean, I worked clinical practice 10, 15 years. That's all I did. And at some point I said, you know, this is not something that I want to do. I'm losing focus. I don't want to do this hour after hour after hour after hour. And so I looked for other ways to split up what I did as a professional. And maybe Amy will get to that point too. She may do some private work. She may do some consulting work. I'm assuming she's a PhD, so she's probably got, she's got a lot of avenues open to her. Thank you for joining me here. Thanks, Andrew Krucek. Thanks, Eric Dumont. And I appreciate all you callers. You have one walk. Best physical therapy in the world. Walk with God.
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15: 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Every day we begin the 3 o'clock hour with the Divine Mercy Chaplet, uniting our prayers with Catholics around the world at the Hour of Mercy. Wherever you are, take a moment to pray with us. On Monday and Thursday, right after the chaplet, tune in to Divine Mercy Kids. Beginning June 1st, our host, Nicole Swanick, will start a new summer series, and each week we'll read one of Aesop's fables, its corresponding virtue, and a Catholic saint who exhibited that virtue. On this first Friday, Keith is back with his brother knights for a new episode of Knight's Armor. This week, the Knights will explore the role of faith in their lives and what they do to keep it strong. On Saturday, we air Faith Works. Ellen White and Rob Agnelli start June with a new episode of Saints in the Making, and they will focus on how the witness of Saints Justin Martyr, Boniface, and John the Baptist give us the strength and perseverance to live the faith in our times. On the first Sunday of June, we begin airing two new shows after the Divine Mercy Chaplet. First, we'll present a Sunday homily from the past year by Father Mike Schmitz, and at 3:45, we'll air this Sunday's homily by Bishop Robert Barron. That's your lineup for the 3 o'clock hour this week on Divine Mercy Radio, where faith meets everyday life. 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
17: The current temperature at the RDU International Airport is
18: 86
17: degrees.
19: The violence coming after another ceasefire agreement between Israel and Iran-backed Hezbollah. The ongoing fighting in Lebanon could threaten efforts to end the Iran war and reopen the Strait of Hormuz. And Bishop Martin Gordon of Goma in the Democratic Republic of Congo calling for support as the country battles its latest Ebola outbreak. He's urging the global community to provide prayer and financial support. The bishop says local churches are working to combat misinformation and promote hygiene measures. Health officials have reported about 250 deaths and more than 1,000 suspected cases since the outbreak was declared back in May. For more news with a Catholic perspective, visit EWTNnews.com. I'm Teresa Tomeo, and Call to Communion with Dr. David Anders starts now.
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25: 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Pedro Quiles, our producer. Matt Kabinski is our phone screener. Ace McKay handling social media, keeping an eye on all that. I'm Tom Price, along with Dr. David Anders.
0: Tom, how are you today?
25: I'm well. How are you, my friend?
0: You know, I'm doing decent, thanks.
25: Is this just like a beautiful, gorgeous Alabama day?
0: It should last at least 5 minutes, I think.
25: I would hope so.
0: Yeah.
25: We're going to lead off with an email here. This really kind of touched me very special. This is from Todd. Here's what Todd says. I'm going into a nursing home soon. I'm a little new to Catholicism. I don't have a lot of years left in me, and I am pretty weak at times. I cannot attend classes or mass. I have the catechism and numerous Catholic study Bibles, things of like that sort. My heart is there. My body isn't. What can I do to become a Catholic?
0: Yeah, wow, Todd, thank you so much. And I think it's tremendous that you've come to this place in your life. We all come to this place in our life at different times and in different ways. There is not one normative way to become a Catholic, right? I mean, this is great. I mean, my wife used to do a lot of ministry in nursing homes, and more than once she saw people in their 90s come into the church or come back to the church, and she used to go round up priests and bring them to the nursing homes. And sometimes the priest would be like, I got other things going on. And she would say, Father, this woman is 97 years old, right? We don't have a lot of time here. Oh, yeah, okay, I'll come. And then, you know, he would always be happy at the end of the day that he had gone. So I just think that's fantastic. Here's what I would do if I were you. I would, if you have a Catholic friend who is younger, and doesn't have trouble getting around, I would reach out to your Catholic friend to be kind of an advocate on your behalf. If you don't have a Catholic friend like that, that's okay. Because what I'm going to suggest might take a little persistence. I'm going to recommend that you reach out directly to your local Catholic parish and ask to speak to a priest or a deacon. Or maybe if there's a full-time catechetical director at the parish, and say, look, I want to become Catholic. I'm in a nursing home. I can't make it to classes.
25: Yeah.
0: You know, can you make arrangements for me? And the church does this all the time.
25: Sure.
0: They make arrangements. I didn't go to RCA, and I'm not in a nursing home. I mean, I had arrangements, right? Now, the reason I say you have to be a little bit persistent is that sometimes you'll call the parish, and you have to make it past the moat dragon. And the moat dragon is usually a very well-intentioned person who is very much into following the rules and knows, well, you know, everybody's got to go through RCA, so you've got to go through RCA. And then sometimes, come on, moat dragon, let's ease up a little bit. You may have to kind of press a little bit to get around that if you run into that kind of resistance. But the priests know, the deacons know, a good catechist will know, you don't have to go to RCA to become Catholic. They'll make arrangements. So they'll bring you communion. So you might even get somebody to come say Mass in your room so you can have the privilege of going to Mass. There's a way to make this happen.
25: Todd, that's certainly good news for you. Thanks so much for reaching out to us. Call to communion here on EWTN. 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Here's an email we received from Charles. Why should we appeal to natural law in moral debates?
0: Oh, yeah. Oh, what a great question. I think it's profoundly important that we appeal to natural law in moral debates for all kinds of reasons. Let me give you a couple. So one reason is that St. Thomas tells us that the rule of human acts is right reason. What it is that makes a thing to be right or wrong is that the good is that which fulfills and conforms to our rational nature. The bad is that, or the evil is that which deflects from or deforms our rational well-being, right? Our well-being, our integral well-being as rational creatures. And so that's something that's rationally attainable. Now, the alternative theory of morality in Christianity, a theory that the Catholic Church rejects, is called divine command theory. And divine command theory just holds that what makes a thing to be right or wrong is that God says so. And there's not necessarily any connection to our created nature. And so in that schema, God could, in theory, command things that feel wrong to us, that are, you know, we would have strong intuitions are wrong. And in that theory, the proper Christian response is to just say, oh, well, you know, I guess God said it, I'll do it. That way of thinking has led to horrible, fanatical abuses and diminution of the human person, great human rights abuses, great indignity, slavery, religious warfare, various forms of coercive proselytism, child abuse, all kinds of things have been warranted by some idiot's claim that God told me to do this, right? Or some very naive interpretation of Scripture that says, well, you know, God said it, I believe it, that settles it. Guess I'll go sacrifice my firstborn son, right? I mean, I'm not kidding. I'm not making this up, right? So an appeal to reason and to natural law and to the good of the human person that's rationally discernible is a kind of bulwark against fanatical superstition of people making absurd interpretations of the Bible to justify horrific human acts, right? So that's one very good reason to appeal to natural law. Another one is that there is a common misperception in the world that Christians have no rational basis for their morality except the superstitious appeal to an ancient holy book. That is typically the way we're presented in sort of atheist literature and propaganda. And it's often true, said about Christians that are not Catholics, by appealing to natural law and reason, we can put the lie to that stereotype.
25: Charles, thanks so much for your email. Appreciate that. Hey, lines are open for you right now. If you have a question for Dr. David Anders, 833-288-EWTN. 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
25: 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This weekend, kind of a big deal within the Catholic Church. It is the Feast of Corpus Christi. What is the Feast of Corpus Christi? What is
0: that? So it is a liturgical feast, which is the Church's way of saying, pay attention. You mark a day out on the calendar to say, you know, let's pay special attention to this doctrine, to this saint, to this whatever. In celebration of the fact that in the Holy Eucharist, we have the real body, blood, soul, and divinity of Jesus Christ, our Lord. And it was instituted as a feast in 1264. The doctrine of transubstantiation was defined as a dogma at 1215 at the Fourth Lateran Council. So it took about 50 years to get feastified. but there was a sort of popular acclaim behind this celebration. And there were some there were some saints that had some private revelations about this, and Pope Urban the Fourth, I believe it was the Pope who officially instituted this as a feast. So, yoo-hoo, go feast.
25: Fantastic. And those of you keeping score at home, David gets 5 extra points for coining a new word, feastified.
0: Feastified.
25: Very impressive. If you're ready now, let's go to the phones at 833-288-EWTN. Here is Mike in Maryland, listening on the EWTN app. Hey there, Mike. What's on your mind today?
6: Oh, hi, doctor. I'm doing an app called the Scriptural Rosary, and I love it because it has a chapter from the Bible between each Hail Mary. One of the things that puzzles me is they say, and they will let the mountains fall upon us and the hills cover us. I can't figure out a good meaning what that actually means.
0: So I mean, this is a quote from Revelation chapter 6, and it's the context is the tribulations that are coming on the world, and the judgment of God, and sinners who are going to cry out, essentially cover us, you know, mountains and so forth, so we don't have to face the wrath of God. And it may or may not be good theology, but it makes for fantastic music if you've never heard the song by Nina Simone, Sinner Man.
25: Oh, yeah.
0: You know, which is in like 50 soundtracks, because it just makes a great background to so many things. It was in the Thomas Crown Affair with Pierce Brosnan at the end of the film. They sing Sinner Man. It's just brilliant. You know?
25: Wow.
0: Anyway, it's a song about the apocalypse and the end of time and the judgment of God that's very much drawn from this sort of imagery. So, you know, shout out to Nina Simone. But, you know, how to apply that in Christian life, you know, raises the larger question of how do we understand and relate to the book of Revelation, right? And I think it's quite evident that the book of Revelation uses a lot of very figurative language. I mean, the same passages describe this divine bloodletting where literally human blood is going to flow to the height of a horse's bridle for, you know, so many hundreds of miles and so forth.
25: Ooh.
0: And I mean, I've tried to like do the physics on that, and I mean, there aren't many places on the earth that could actually have that level of flooding and be sustained. I mean, it's just obviously figurative language, or, you know, creatures that have, you know, locusts with men's heads and this kind of business. So this is figurative language. In terms of the context of the writing of the book of Revelation, I mean, most Catholic scholars, most biblical scholars today think that the sacred writer has primarily in view events within the first century. And we shouldn't necessarily be looking for a kind of one-to-one correspondence between the imagery of Revelation and, say, what we read in the New York Times or the National Catholic Register, for
25: Thank
0: that matter.
25: You very
0: right,
25: much.
0: Exactly. And so the best way to apply this to our own situation is to say, okay, so there are some spiritual tendencies and some spiritual realities that we can see in the first century church, some of the tribulations the church went through, the kind of persecutions that they faced in view of the tyrannical religious and political power of the day. These things will be perennial problems for Christians as long as they live in the world.
25: Mm-hmm.
0: You know, we're always going to face antichrists. We're going to face tyrannical governments. We're going to face religious manipulation. Christians will be subject to persecution. And in the end of the day, the world will be held accountable, and God will come back, Christ will come back, and he'll judge the world. And you know, I mean, I think most of us probably would not relish the idea of standing before the judgment of God if we have neglected the righteousness of Christ that is ours to cooperate with through the Catholic faith. So, and that's how I would read it.
25: Mike, is that helpful for you?
6: Yeah, no, it helps a lot because I didn't know it came from Revelation. It sounded Old Testament, so it makes a lot more sense now that it came from Revelation.
0: So it does kind of sound Old Testament, but don't forget that Christ himself, Jesus said that Chorazin and Bethsaida would get it worse than Sodom and Gomorrah on the day of judgment.
25: Ouch.
0: So you have to kind of be blind if you don't notice in the New Testament passages of death, destruction, and judgment that honestly rival anything that any of the prophets laid out. You know, I mean, there's some pretty scary stuff in the New Testament.
25: Yes, indeed. Mike, thanks so much for your call. That opens up a line for you right now at 833-288-EWTN. 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Call to Communion. We are live on this Thursday afternoon here on EWTN. Got a call from Debbie in Kentucky. She couldn't stay on the line, but she said, I was really impressed with a book I read about hypnosis. He says people have lived many lives and asks them about every one of them. So what does the church teach about hypnosis and reincarnation?
0: Right. So hypnosis as a diagnosable psychological state is something that, I mean, I'm not a psychologist, it's not my area of expertise, but from my limited awareness is something that can reliably be induced in certain people who have the psychological trait of absorption. Not everybody is equally hypnotizable.
25: Okay.
0: But some people who are kind of open to it and have the right sort of personal makeup can be hypnotized, which is a state of sort of relaxed, deep attention and suggestibility. And I, not being an expert, and I haven't read all the clinical data, but my impression is that there are therapists that can successfully use that to help focus attention on certain psychological knots and problems and may have some sort of therapeutic benefit in some very narrow cases. Caveat emptor and all that, because I don't really know what I'm talking about. Now, when it comes to, let's say someone in a hypnotized or absorbed state, claimed to manifest some experience from a past life. Well, first of all, that would be, even apart from the Catholic faith, that is the sort of thing that would just be way beyond the scope of science to evaluate or to verify, right? I can verify that maybe someone makes the claim, but obviously they're not just making a claim about their phenomenal experience. They're making an ontological or metaphysical claim about the nature of reality.
25: Yeah.
0: And, you know, one thing that I think is clear, whether you're a Catholic or not, is that no amount of esoteric experiences that I have in my own head is evidence of anything other than the fact that I had an esoteric experience in my head. So, you know, let's say I'll give you an example from my own life. You know, when you're a child, you have really vivid dreams. And sometimes those dreams, it's hard when you're 4, 5, 6 years old to differentiate those dreams from reality. And I can remember as a child, we've probably all had this dream or one like it. I can remember having a really, really vivid dream that I had gotten up out of my bed in the middle of the night, that I had walked into the hall, and that I had kicked and punched and like really exercised my arms and legs the way you would if you were trying to tread water in the pool without grabbing onto something, in an effort to kind of force myself higher, like you would if you were treading water.
25: Sure.
0: And in my dream, I was able to actually get 2 or 3 feet off the ground.
25: Wow.
0: And I was sort of, you know, flailing my arms and legs, and I was, you know, floating 2 or 3. So kind of flying, you know, not real successfully, but sort of, you know, I managed to kind of get myself up. And it was so vivid. It was so vivid that when I woke up in the morning, I was just sure I could fly. I was 4 or 5 years old, you know, and I was excited. And I ran out into the hall right where the dream had taken place. And so I jump up in the air, start kicking my legs really hard, and the predictable thing happened. Gravity took hold. I went smashing back down. And I tried 3 or 4 more times, and I was like, this is not working. But I really was disappointed because I honestly thought I was going to be able to reproduce it because I didn't realize that it was a dream. And I went and told my mom. I was like, Mom, I don't know what's going on. Like, I could fly last night, and I can't right now. Something's up. And she kind of looked at me, you know, benevolently and condescendingly. She said, David, I think it must have been a dream. And I was like, no. This was real. This was real. No, son, I think it was a dream. Today, I think it was a dream. Point being, the fact that I had a really vivid memory, very vivid, very persuasive memory of something that I believed had happened in my past was proof of one thing. I had a really vivid memory of something that did not happen.
25: Yeah.
0: Right? And I don't think that we can draw those kind of conclusions about ontology or metaphysics or cosmology or natural history or whatever from private religious experiences. And I think a therapist or a clinician who gives undue warrant to those kinds of statements is being really kind of hopelessly superstitious and way overstepping his professional limits.
25: Debbie, thanks so much for checking with us there in Kentucky. Call to Communion here on EWTN. 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Here's an email from Robert. Fascinating question here. If the Orthodox reunited with the Catholic Church, would the Vatican acknowledge all their books of the Bible as part of the canon and valid?
0: Yeah, thank you so much. I really appreciate the question. So many Orthodox have reconciled with the Holy See, and we have, what is it, 23 sui juris churches
25: yes,
0: in the Catholic Church
25: today?
0: I believe
25: that's right.
0: Those are all Eastern Catholics that have reunited with the Holy See, except one, the Maronites, because they never broke away. But the others were at some point in schism from the Holy See, and
25: right.
0: Now they're all united. So what the Catholic Church does, what the Roman Catholic Church does when they establish or reestablish unity with Eastern Christians that have liturgies, rites, traditions that are not shared in Latin Catholicism, the Catholic Church does not in any way deny or devalue its own doctrinal statements, but it finds a kind of diplomatic détente, if you will, a sort of way to grant a kind of respect to those indigenous traditions without necessarily going whole hog and saying, okay, we need to add a dogma to the church. You follow what I'm saying?
25: Yeah, I do.
0: I'm not exactly sure. I should know this, and I was actually thinking of this question the other day. I thought I'd look that up. There are Eritrean and Ethiopian Rite Catholics. There are. I don't actually know what official statements, if any, the church has made about the Ethiopian canon within those contexts. I have a guess, and if you're an Ethiopian, Eritrean, Rite Catholic, or an expert in Eastern Catholicism, maybe you can call and tell me. And in fact, we got one working in theology. I think we'll go ask him after
25: the
0: show, right?
25: Yeah.
0: My suspicion is the sort of thing the church usually does is to say, well, you know, keep those books in your liturgy. Recognize that they are an important part of your patrimony. They may have edifying language in them. You know, just recognize that dogmatically, you know, you're not to affirm them as sacred scripture. It doesn't mean you have to throw them out the window, you know, because they're an important part of your tradition.
25: Okay, very good. And Debbie, thanks for listening to us there. And that was actually an email from Robert. Got that right. Now we're going to go to Aaron in Hastings, Michigan. He called in, couldn't stay on the line, but he left us this. I'm coming out of a Protestant denomination. How do we come to believe that Marian devotions are not idolatry?
0: Yeah, thanks. I really appreciate the question. So something that helped me tremendously when I was negotiating that in my own life was reading Newman, Cardinal Newman, now St. John Henry
25: yes.
0: Newman's works on Mariology. And Newman, of course, was a convert himself, but a very, very, very skillful church historian. And Newman made a distinction between the development of Catholic dogma on Mary and the development of Catholic devotion on Mary. And he said the two are not the same. They're two are not the same. And just drawing that distinction, recognizing that there are devotional traditions that are not themselves dogma, was very helpful to me. Now, when it comes to the kind of exuberant piety that Catholics are wont to offer to the Blessed Virgin, I think the best thing to do is to liken it to the kind of exuberant romantic attachment or attraction or declarations of love, and the honestly sort of like dumb, stupid puppy love.

0: that literally true?
1: No.
0: No, absolutely not, you know. You know, my father used to, had this mantra that he used to say to my mother. It was kind of ridiculous. He would say, cutest, nicest, sweetest, most wonderful girl in all the world, who I love with all my heart. No, most beautiful girl in all the world, who I love with all my heart, who is wonderful, wonderful, wonderful. He just said that mantra all the time, right? Especially if you wanted to leave. Like, it's time to go now, right? But, you know, is it literally true that my mother was the most beautiful woman in the world? I mean, she's, you know, pretty good-looking lady, you know, but is that literally true? Well, I mean, if I'd asked my dad, he would have been like, of course.
2: In the eye of the beholder.
0: Right, exactly. But you get my point, you know? And the development of Catholic devotional language to the Blessed Virgin is rather like love poetry, right? And there is just no absolute limit to how silly you can be when you're pronouncing your love for someone. It doesn't mean that you are ascribing to them the rights or prerogatives of divinity.
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8: Each day, we carry loved ones in our hearts, family members, friends, those who have drifted from God and from the faith. 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Let us now turn to our Blessed Mother. In the name of the Father, and of the Son, and of the Holy Spirit. Amen. O Mary, my Mother, I place myself under your loving care. Take my fears, my worries, and my hopes, and present them to your Son. Teach me to trust as you trusted, to love as you loved, and to say yes to God in all things. Remain with me always, and lead me ever closer to Jesus. Amen. Saint Monica, pray for us, and for those we love.
2: 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They're kicking off their summer share-a-thon drive on Monday. So remember, no matter where you live, whether it's listening to a Guadalupe station or some other station, please continue to support your Catholic radio station. It is called Communion here on EWTN. This one may take a little bit to unpack as we're defining terms here. This is from Joseph, who says, does Galatians 3:13, does this teach penal substitutionary atonement?
0: We are looking up Galatians 3:13 as we speak.
2: All right.
0: That is the kind of show this is.
2: Yes, it is.
0: All right. For all, I'm going to back up a little bit, read it in context. All who rely on works of the law are under a curse, as it is written, cursed is everyone who does not continue to do everything written in the book of the law. Clearly, no one who relies on the law is justified before God, because the righteous will live by faith. The law is not based on faith. On the contrary, it says the person who does these things will live by them. Christ redeemed us from the curse of the law by becoming a curse for us, for it is written, cursed is everyone who is hung on a pole. He redeemed us in order that the blessing given to Abraham might come to the Gentiles through Christ.

0: Christ Jesus, so that by faith we might receive the promise of the Spirit. Okay, thanks. I understand the context. So remember what the Protestant doctrine of penal substitution says. It says that God is wrathful at sin, that he is compelled by an exigency of his own nature to expiate that wrath upon a subject by punishing them, that he imputes the sin of believers to Christ and punishes Jesus vicariously in their stead, and imputes the righteousness of Christ to believers so that they are saved through faith alone in virtue of that exchange. When they profess faith in Christ, they are accounted as righteous for Jesus' sake, even though they remain objectively sinful. That is not what Galatians says at all. So Catholics don't deny that the atonement of the death of Christ is substitutionary. It is, in fact, substitutionary. It's not substitutionary punishment in the sense in which Protestants assert, right? There's nothing in there about the imputation of righteousness or guilt. There is something in there about, the whole letter is about the obligation, and Jerome's as well, if you want to establish your righteousness through obedience to the Mosaic law, then you have to obey every jot and tittle of it, which people don't successfully accomplish, and are powerless to do without the aid of the Spirit. But if you have the gift of the Spirit, you don't have to bother with the letter, because the love of God is poured into your heart, and the fruits of the Spirit are naturally manifest within you. Catholics also acknowledge that through that transaction, that justification, that our sins are remitted, and that the penalties that would otherwise be due to us are not, that God wipes them away, right? So we no longer have to do that. And the offering of sacrifice and sufferings and so forth, Christ does do those things and we don't have to. But there's nothing in that text or any others about this whole idea of the exchange of personal guilt and vicarious punishment. So no, I don't think it has. I don't think it teaches the Protestant doctrine of penal substitution.
1: Very good. Thanks so much for that email. By the way, if you'd like to send us an email for a future show, here's the address: ctc@ewtn.com. ctc@ewtn.com. We try to answer at least a few emails on each of our live shows, and then once a month or so, we'll do a mailbag program and take care of a whole bunch of emails. Again, ctc@ewtn.com. We are live on this Thursday afternoon. Love to chat with you at 833-288-EWTN if you have a question for Dr. Anders, or if you'd like to explain to us what is stopping you from becoming a Catholic. Call or text 833-288-3986. This question made me smile. This is from Randall. If you bless food and then there are some leftovers, does that food need to be blessed again, or is it still blessed from the first prayers that you said?
0: That is a question I have never gotten, I have to confess.
1: Yeah.
0: There's nothing in the Catholic faith that says that you are only permitted to eat blessed food.
1: Okay.
0: There's nothing in the Catholic faith that prevents you from eating blessed food. There's nothing in the Catholic faith that says that you have to utter a blessing at any particular meal, let alone every meal. And so I think the question itself is based on a kind of false premise.
1: Okay.
0: Which is that I can't eat anything unless it somehow had a blessing pronounced over it, right? I mean, it is a pious tradition to ask God to bless our food. It's edifying. It reminds us that we owe our food to God, and we ask Him to bless us to His service, etc. It's edifying. It's often a point of family unity around the Thanksgiving dinner or Christmas dinner or Sunday dinner or what have you, or even the daily dinner. But if you forego it, I mean, no bad thing is going to happen to you. You know, your granola bar is not going to suddenly, jump out of its package and beat you to death,
1: Well, now there's imagery.
0: You're okay. You're okay.
1: Okay. Very good. Now, Randall, hope that is helpful for you. Thanks so much for your email. Here's one a little bit more serious. This is from Renee. Why would God make people homosexual to then send them to hell for acting on their attractions?
0: Yeah, thanks. I appreciate the question. I don't think it quite captures the Catholic doctrine about the nature of sin or the nature of human sexuality, or honestly about God's agency. So, you know, it is a fact that we all live with disordered attractions and attachments and desires of one kind or another.
1: Yeah.
0: A great many heterosexual people have a very difficult time regulating their sexual behavior. And that often does bring, you know, real pain and difficulty into their lives and others. You know, the extent to which they're morally culpable has a lot to do with their own psychological maturity and understanding. I mean, you know, we're going to take a very different attitude towards, you know, say, you know, some 13-year-old who's just gone through puberty and lives in a kind of a bad family environment with no formation and, you know, no sense of himself or herself and no way to understand what's happening in his or her developing sexuality. We're going to evaluate that person very, very differently than we are, say, you know, a 42-year-old cleric who has disordered sexual attractions and acts on them. Like, yeah. We're just not going to, those are not morally equivalent acts. It's not my job to draw the line and say, here is where you pass over from moral, you know, from invincible ignorance and incapacity into moral responsibility. I'll let God draw that line. But we recognize there is a line, right? There is a line. And sin can differ from sin in gravity, and circumstance and intention matter as well as the object of the act, right? So we just have a more robust understanding of the morality of human acts than the question, I think, implies. I think you can ask the same sort of question about any human act, not just disordered sexual acts. You know, as to the question of God's agency in that, you know, Catholic position is consistent with all forms of Christian orthodoxy, is that God does not directly will or cause evil. And we have a story about that. It's called the story of the fall, right?
1: Yes.
0: Where human agency is the direct immediate cause of human evil. Maybe an evil that God allows, but not one that he directly intends, although he intends to bring greater good out of it. And the crosses that we bear and the temptations that we face and our attempts to resist those with the grace of God are occasions of merit and sanctification.
1: Renee, thanks so much for your email. Call to communion here on EWTN. Still time for your phone call. We can get a few more in here. 833-288-EWTN. 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Here's an email from Greg who says, in 2 Samuel, verse 24, why does God punish David for taking a census?
0: Because he told him not to.
1: Ah.
0: He told him not to. Now, the reason God doesn't want David to take a census is that God doesn't want David to depend on the strength of his army. He wants him to depend on his relationship with God, effectively. And, you know, I'll take care of this. You don't have to, that's not the way we're going to win this battle. And David doesn't do that, and he disobeys God. Now, you know, at the beginning of David's kingship, God got onto Saul's case for something very similar. He through the prophet Samuel, he had told Saul, go wipe out the Amalekites. Don't keep any Amalekites around. And Saul defeated the Amalekites in battle, but he didn't do that, right? He brought back a bunch of sheep and an oxen and spoils of war and some of the Amalekites themselves. And then he officiated at sacrifices instead of waiting for Samuel to show up in Shiloh. And Samuel shows up and Saul says, hey, look what this great sacrifice we're offering to the Lord. And we did what God said. We went and beat the Amalekites and here we are offering a sacrifice. And Samuel looks at him and goes, you idiot. You idiot. God's going to take the kingdom away from you. Well, why? What did I do? Well, you didn't do it the way God said. You made up your own rules and you did it your own way. And then, in one of the bloodier moments of sacred scripture, Samuel the prophet whips out a sword and chops off Agag's head.
1: Wow.
0: King of the Amalekites. And, I'll never forget Agag's name because I was meditating on that practice, on that passage one day when my oldest son was about 1.5 and he looked up at me with absolutely no connection at all in his mind and said utterly randomly, Agag, because that's the sort of thing one-year-olds say.
1: Well, yeah.
0: And I said, hey, Jill, Jonathan just named the king of the Amalekites, Agag, and I've never forgotten his name ever since.
1: That's hilarious. Hey, thanks so much, Greg, for your email. Call to communion here on EWTN. Hey, well, let me tell you about one of our wonderful weekend programs, especially if you're a guy. It is the Bear Wozniak Experience, Saturday night, 6 p.m. on EWTN Radio. Bear Wozniak challenges men to deeper conversion and to servant leadership. And he's got something very interesting and unique on his program, unlike many shows that will have a guest on for 10 minutes or a guest on for 12 minutes or 15 minutes. He takes the whole hour with that guest. So if they're getting into a particular subject, they can really dive deep and really examine whatever it is that they're talking about. And you can only do that if you go full length, in this case, a one-hour show. Do check it out, especially for you guys. It is the Bear Wozniak Experience, Saturday evenings, 6 p.m. Eastern, right here on EWTN Radio. Joanna checked in with an email. She wants to know how salvation worked in the lives of people who lived before Jesus and were not Jews. Could there have been salvation for them as well?
0: Yeah, so people who were not Jews, who lived before the time of Christ, if they were to be saved, were saved through cooperating with the grace of Christ, just as we all are. And the Catholic dogma is that Christ's grace is offered to every human being who has ever lived or ever will live in a manner sufficient for their salvation. It's not a guarantee of their salvation, but the possibility is really there.
1: Certainly good news. There you go, Joanna. Thanks so much for your email. Here's one now from Wilson. How can I respond to someone who says that there is no merit or holiness gained from abstaining from sin? Also, do I have an obligation to respond?
0: No merit or holiness gained by abstaining from sin. So I'm wondering what you think holiness means. I'm very curious about that. If holiness is not abstention from sin, what exactly is it? Because, well, I mean, in Christian theology, that's kind of what holiness means. I mean, it also means the positive infusion of the virtues, like charity, like justice, hope and faith. But that to have such things is just to not sin. Like, since loving your neighbor is a moral obligation, the sin of not loving your neighbor is rectified by loving your neighbor. So I don't really see how you can have the one without having the other.
1: Yeah.
0: So I don't know what you think holiness means. When it comes to whether or not there is merit, well, you remember when Christ said, if you give alms in secret, your Father who sees you in secret will reward you. If you pray in secret, he'll reward you. If you fast in secret, he'll reward you. When Christ said, well done, good and faithful servant, enter into the joy of your master, because I was sick or lonely or naked or homeless or thirsty, and you gave me food and clothes and drink. That's kind of what we mean by merit. Merit is something that you do that God recompenses. Christ kind of says he's going to recompense it. So, yeah.
1: There it is. Wilson, thanks so much for your email. Here's one now from Juan, who says, hey, Dr. Anders, I recently heard a Reformed argument against transubstantiation based on John 6, and I'd love your thoughts. The argument was, here it comes, if Jesus says, whoever eats my flesh and drinks my blood has eternal life, then it would be impossible for unbelievers to truly receive the true body and blood sacramentally. The claim is that this contradicts John 6. How would you respond to that from a Catholic perspective, especially regarding the distinction between sacramental reception and fruitful/spiritual reception? Thanks and God bless, Juan.
0: Yeah, I think that that objection fails to take into account the historical and the liturgical context of the Gospel of John and what the Gospel writer wants to argue for. So John is just shot through with imagery of light versus dark, the followers of Christ versus the world. And what many biblical scholars, including Catholic ones like Raymond Brown, believe is that the composition of the Gospel of John reflects developments in early Christianity, several decades in, maybe towards the end of the first century, after Christian Jews had already been expelled from synagogues. And so the Gospel writer is very keen to justify that, like, our expulsion from the synagogue does not mean that we have been rejected by God. We're actually in a special relationship with God, and so we're kind of marking out the boundaries of the Christian community, one of the most conspicuous signs of which is participation in the body and blood of Christ in the sacred liturgy. And so the context here is essentially identifying people that belong to the Christian faith, presupposing the holiness of life that constitutes the inner core of Christian living. That's why John 6 follows John 3, which is all about that renovation of life and being born again through water and the Spirit, and also is immediately followed by Christ's discourse in the upper room, which is in all the other Gospels where you get the institution narratives, where Christ, instead of talking explicitly about the Eucharist in that passage, talks all about the transformation of life through the Holy Spirit. If you love me, keep my commands, the Father and I will come to you and make our dwelling within you. So to take that passage in John and to abstract it from the larger context of the whole gospel, and don't forget the epistolary, nine letters that are very, very, very heavily oriented towards ethical living. And I think there's a note in early Christianity. It's especially prominent in the book of Hebrews. It's especially prominent in 2 Peter that just presupposes that Christianity means holiness of life. And so, you know, in a post-Reformation context where we have debates about the relationship of justification to sanctification and the sacraments and so forth, we are often making explicit distinctions that early Christians didn't feel the need to make. You read, for example, Justin Martyr's discussions of baptism and his apology, and he just takes for granted that baptized people don't sin. I mean, he says it explicitly, right? I mean, he's like, well, you know, you go to baptism so you get your previous sins forgiven, and then you live a holy life. Read St. Cyprian's letters and his discussion of his own baptism, and it's very much this awareness that, hey, Christians are going to live holy lives. And I think that's very much the context of John as well, right? That's not abstracted. Reception of the Christ's body and blood in the liturgy is not abstracted from the expectation that Christians are going to live lives set apart, characterized by holiness of life.
1: Juan, thanks so much for your email. 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Here's one now from Ivy, who says, Dr. Anders, I am a Protestant, by the way, Ivy is in South Africa, a Protestant who has been watching your show for several years. I have a question about the book of Job. I have heard you say you don't read it at face value, but I'm curious about how much I should value the chapters up until chapter 38 when God begins to speak, considering how God chastised Job and his friends for their inaccurate analysis of Job's so-called sins as reasons for his suffering. Should I rely on those verses also, given that the speakers were rebuked by God? I'm confused about the significance of those chapters and how much I should trust them. I'd greatly appreciate your guidance on this matter. Additionally, if you have any recommendations for Catholic writings or books on the book of Job, I'd be very grateful. Thanks for your wonderful program. I enjoy watching it here in South Africa. And that's from Ivy.
0: Yeah, thanks. I really appreciate the question. So, I think that the early chapters of Job are a pretty good description of the kind of stupid things that people say in church. And if you've ever suffered or been around suffering people in religious contexts, you know that people just give them the most horrible advice. They just say the most god-awful stupid things to them that compounds their hurt. And you brought this on yourself, or, oh, you know, if you would only say this prayer or do that devotion, then everything would get better. Or, all you can do is pray. You know, this kind of pious, platitudinous language, offer it up, is another very common, trite way of diminishing the depth of somebody else's sorrow. Don't you know you can offer this up? Just think about all the ways you can hurt somebody while using pious language when they're really deeply, deeply in the mire. And this is what Job's companions do to him. And my favorite in quotes here, in the sense of being like the most insulting, I can't remember if it's Eliphaz or which one of the companions says to Job, shouldn't the consolations of God be enough for you?
1: Oh, man.
0: You know, and I'm like, dude, what consolations of God? You're not listening to me. I'm cursing the day of my birth. I don't ever want to, I wish I hadn't been born, Job says, you know?
1: Yeah.
0: This is just what life is like. I mean, this is a very accurate lament of religious idiocy that we're all prone to. And at the end of the book, I think you slightly misrepresent, because God actually says to Job's companions, you guys have really screwed up and I'm not going to listen to you. When you sacrifice, you'd better ask Job to pray for you, because I'll listen to him. I'll listen to him. So God does, in fact, vindicate Job. He tells Job that Job doesn't know what he's talking about, and Job manifestly doesn't. But he never withdraws the verdict that Job is, in fact, a righteous man. And my take on the book of Job today is that Job is a parable about the unintelligibility of evil and the fruitlessness of trying to give people sufficient reasons or trite explanations or solutions to their problems. You know, I spoke to a priest one time and revealed a personal trauma, and he said one of the best things any priest has ever said to me, which was that if any priest tried to give you a simple answer to this problem, he should be punched in the face. Right? And I've never punched a priest in the face, but the one time I wanted to was a priest who gave me a trite, platitudinous, simple answer to a very complex, deeply personal problem. And I was like, oh, I remember that priest said you should be punched in the face about right now. You know, yeah. Didn't do it. Didn't do it, obviously.
1: Wow.
0: So, yeah, and that's what the book of Job is about, in my judgment. It's about all the horrible things not to say to people who are suffering. Best answer to this, a good friend of mine who's a Catholic priest in my diocese, and I asked him one time, I said, Father, how do you pastorally treat people who are in the depth of profound tragedy and trauma and sorrow? And he said, my job is to be like Christ on the cross, who's crucified and his arms are spread out, immobile. He can't even bat a fly away from his face. Meaning that I am utterly passive in the face of their trauma, and I don't try to offer any solution or any answer. My job, he said, is just to suffer with them. And I thought,
1: that's golden.
0: That is a priest, man. Give me that kind of priest.
1: Yep.
0: That's the kind of priest I want.
1: You know, thank you so much for your email. We don't have time to do any more emails, but I will tell you a quick story about my own past. Back in the day, I produced a public service message on behalf of a mental health clinic. And in this scenario, you hear loud rock music and a knock on the door, and a father opens up the door of his teenage son, and he says, now, son, I understand. Ma, could you turn that music down? So he turns it down. Your mom told me that you're suffering from some kind of depression or something like that. So here's my advice to you. Cheer up. Well, I'm glad we had this conversation, and thank you very much. And then, you know, he closes the door. The music gets loud again. It's like, oh, I'm glad that was over with. And then we have the announcer come in and say, here's why we can help you in a more productive way. And that has stuck with me. That was probably 30 years ago. And that has stuck with me from that day to this day. Don't give that trite advice, because it is not going to work. And sometimes, as you have said, it can backfire on you, right?
0: Oh, it's worse than backfiring. I mean, answers are not what people need very often. I mean, they may think they do, right? But the fact of the matter is, and I think Job is about this, is we don't always have answers.
1: No, we don't always have answers. And we thank you so much for the emails. We got to a whole bunch of emails today, and I'm very glad that we did. That kind of deflates the mailbag. So we need some more emails. Send them to ctc@ewtn.com. We always try to answer these as quickly as we can, sometimes even the same day that we get them. Hey, Dr. David Andrews, thank you, sir.
0: Thanks, Tom.
1: 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Coming up next on most of these EWTN stations, it'll be Open Line Thursday with Father Gerald Murray answering your questions. He is ready, and he is ready for you and your questions as well. On behalf of our fantastic team, I'm Tom Price along with Dr. David Andrews. Hey, thanks for joining us. See you tomorrow on the Friday edition of Call to Communion here on EWTN. Have a wonderful day, and God bless.

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6: This is a prayer to the Sacred Heart of Jesus from St. John Henry Newman. Most sacred, most loving heart of Jesus, you are concealed in the Holy Eucharist, and you beat for us still. Now as then you say, with desire I have desired. I worship you with all my best love and awe, with fervent affection, with my most subdued, most resolved will. For a while you take up your abode within me. O make my heart beat with your heart. Purify it of all that is earthly, all that is proud and sensual, of all perversity, of all disorder, of all deadness. So fill it with you that neither the events of the day nor the circumstances of the time may have the power to ruffle it, but that in your love and in your fear my heart may have peace. Amen. This is Father Stephen DeMassimo from the Catholic community of St. Thomas More in Chapel Hill, and may Almighty God bless all of you, the Father and the Son and the Holy Spirit. Amen. 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
7: In the name of the Father and of the Son and of the Holy Spirit. Amen. We fly to thy patronage, O Holy Mother of God. Despise not our petitions and our necessities, but deliver us always from all dangers, O glorious and blessed Virgin. In the name of the Father, and of the Son, and of the Holy Spirit. Amen. This is Father Michael Burbeck. May God bless you and your families, keep you close to his heart. In the name of the Father, and of the Son, and of the Holy Spirit. Amen.
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10: 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And let us pray together now for Drew. In the name of the Father, and of the Son, and of the Holy Spirit. God our Father, you appointed Jesus Christ High Priest of the New and Eternal Covenant. By your grace, you allow men to share in this priesthood and in his saving work. We ask you to pour out your Holy Spirit on our brother Drew, whom you have chosen for priesthood. May he preach the gospel worthily and wisely, celebrate the sacraments faithfully and reverently, and pray without ceasing. May he be united more closely every day to Christ the High Priest, who offered himself for us to the Father as a pure sacrifice. Bless, sanctify, and consecrate the men you have chosen and called to the sacred order of priesthood. Through the Holy Spirit, make their lives worthy of the mysteries they celebrate. We ask this through Jesus Christ, our priest and Lord. Amen. In the name of the Father, and of the Son, and of the Holy Spirit.
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14: This is the fourth grade class of St. Thomas More Catholic School in Chapel Hill, North Carolina. Their teachers are Heather Heaton and Jennifer Sullivan.
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For the sake of his sorrowful passion, have mercy on us and on the whole world. For the sake of his sorrowful passion, have mercy on us and on the whole world.

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For the sake of his sorrowful passion, have mercy on us and on the whole world.

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For the sake of his sorrowful passion, have mercy

0: and on the whole world. For the sake of his sorrowful passion, have mercy on us and on the whole world. For the sake of his sorrowful passion, have mercy on us and on the whole world. For the sake of his sorrowful passion, have mercy on us and on the whole world. For the sake of his sorrowful passion, have mercy on us and on the whole world.
1: Eternal Father.

0: of your dearly beloved Son, our Lord Jesus Christ, in atonement for our sins and those of the whole world.
1: For the sake of his sorrowful passion, have mercy.

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For the sake of his sorrowful passion, have mercy on us and on the whole world. For the sake of his sorrowful passion, have mercy on us and on the whole world. For the sake of his sorrowful passion, have mercy on us and on the whole world. For the sake of his sorrowful passion, have mercy on us and on the whole world. For the sake of his sorrowful passion, have mercy on us and on the whole world. Eternal

0: from the whole world. For the sake of his sorrowful passion, have mercy on us and on the whole world. For the sake of his sorrowful passion, have mercy on us and on the whole world. For the sake of his sorrowful passion, have mercy on us and on the whole world.
1: Eternal Father, I offer you the body and blood, soul and divinity of your dearly beloved Son, our Lord Jesus Christ, in atonement for our sins and those of the whole world.
0: For the sake of his sorrowful passion, have mercy on us and on the whole world. For the sake of his sorrowful passion, have mercy on us and on the whole world. For the sake of his sorrowful passion, have mercy on us and on the whole world. For the sake of his sorrowful passion, have mercy on us and on the whole world. For the sake of his sorrowful passion, have mercy on us and on the whole world. For the sake of his sorrowful passion, have mercy on us and on the whole world. For the sake of his sorrowful passion, have mercy on us and on the whole world. For the sake of his sorrowful passion, have mercy on us and on the whole world. For the sake of his sorrowful passion, have mercy on us and on the whole world. For the sake of his sorrowful passion, have mercy on us and on the whole world.

0: eternal God, in whom mercy is endless and the treasury of compassion inexhaustible, look kindly upon us and increase your mercy in us, that in difficult moments we might not despair nor become despondent, but with great confidence submit ourselves to your holy will, which is love and mercy itself.
1: In the name of the Father,
0: the Son, and the Holy Spirit. Amen. Jesus, I trust in you.
2: Please join us in praying the Litany of the Sacred Heart of Jesus. In the name of the Father, and of the Son, and of the Holy Spirit.
3: Amen.
2: Lord, have mercy.
3: Lord, have mercy.
2: Christ, have mercy.
3: Christ, have mercy.
2: Lord, have mercy.
3: Lord, have mercy.
2: Christ, hear us.
3: Christ, graciously hear us.
2: God, the Father of heaven,
3: have mercy on us.
2: God, the Son, Redeemer of the world,
3: have mercy on us.
2: God, the Holy Spirit,
3: have mercy on us.
2: Holy Trinity, one God,
3: have mercy on us.
2: Heart of Jesus, Son of the Eternal Father,
3: have mercy on us.
2: Heart of Jesus, formed by the Holy Spirit in the womb of the Virgin Mother,
3: have mercy on us.
2: Heart of Jesus, substantially united to the Word of God,
3: have mercy on us.
2: Heart of Jesus, of infinite majesty,
3: have mercy on us.
2: Heart of Jesus, holy temple of God,
3: have mercy on us.
2: Heart of Jesus, tabernacle of the Most High,
3: have mercy on us.
2: Heart of Jesus, house of God and gate of heaven,
3: have mercy on us.
2: Heart of Jesus, burning furnace of charity,
3: have mercy on us.
2: Heart of Jesus, vessel of justice and love,
3: have mercy on us.
2: Heart of Jesus, full of goodness and love,
3: have mercy on us.
2: Heart of Jesus, abyss of all virtues,
3: have mercy on us.
2: Heart of Jesus, most worthy of all praise,
3: have mercy on us.
2: Heart of Jesus, king and center of all hearts,
3: have mercy on us.
2: Heart of Jesus, in whom are all the treasures of wisdom and knowledge,
3: have mercy on us.
2: Heart of Jesus, in whom dwells all the fullness of the Godhead,
3: have mercy on us.
2: Heart of Jesus, in whom the Father was well pleased,
3: have mercy on us.
2: Heart of Jesus, of whose fullness we have all received,
3: have mercy on us.
2: Heart of Jesus, desire of the everlasting hills,
3: have mercy on us.
2: Heart of Jesus, patient and most merciful,
3: have mercy on us.
2: Heart of Jesus, enriching all who invoke you,
3: have mercy on us.
2: Heart of Jesus, fountain of life and holiness,
3: have mercy on us.
2: Heart of Jesus, propitiation for our sins,
3: have mercy on us.
2: Heart of Jesus, loaded down with opprobrium,
3: have mercy on us.
2: Heart of Jesus, bruised for our offenses,
3: have mercy on us.
2: Heart of Jesus, obedient unto death,
3: have mercy on us.
2: Heart of Jesus, pierced with a lance,
3: have mercy on us.
2: Heart of Jesus, source of all consolation,
3: have mercy on us.
2: Heart of Jesus, our life and resurrection,
3: have mercy on us.
2: Heart of Jesus, our peace and reconciliation,
3: have mercy on us.
2: Heart of Jesus, victim for our sins,
3: have mercy on us.
2: Heart of Jesus, salvation of those who trust in you,
3: have mercy on us.
2: Heart of Jesus, hope of those who die in you,
3: have mercy on us.
2: Heart of Jesus, delight of all the saints,
3: have mercy on us.
2: Lamb of God, who takes away the sins of the world,
3: spare us, O Lord.
2: Lamb of God, who takes away the sins of the world,
3: graciously hear us, O Lord.
2: Lamb of God, who takes away the sins of the world,
3: have mercy on us.
2: Jesus, meek and humble of heart,
3: make our hearts like unto thine.
2: Let us pray. Almighty and eternal God, look upon the heart of your beloved Son, and upon the praise and satisfaction he offers you in the name of sinners. And to those who implore your mercy, in your great goodness, grant forgiveness, in the name of the same Jesus Christ, your Son, who lives and reigns with you forever and ever.
3: Amen. Amen.
2: Sacred Heart of Jesus,
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5: 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We've just finished reading through the Old Testament with the help of Amy Steedman and her book of Read Aloud Bible Stories. I hope you enjoyed learning about some of our Old Testament friends. 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Well, we have a very exciting series of episodes for you this summer. We're going to be reading and discussing Aesop and his fables. We're going to be looking at a new fable each week, and then we're going to be discussing the virtue and the Catholic saint that pertains to that fable. In order to follow along with us as we read through Aesop's fables this summer, you're going to want to make sure that you're a Divine Mercy Kid. 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When you join, you're going to receive Divine Mercy Kids Club materials and be ready for our summer with Aesop and his fantastic animal friends. We can't wait to have you as an official Divine Mercy Kid. Today, we're going to spend some time learning what a fable is and learning about who Aesop is. So let's answer the question, what is a fable? A fable is a short work of fiction or a short story that's not true. The fable is written to teach an important moral lesson. And fables often use elements of nature, like plants and animals and the wind or even the sun, in order to teach this important moral lesson. You're going to notice that in Aesop's fables, plants and animals and nature are personified. When something is personified, it means that that thing is given human characteristics or human-like traits. So for example, you might see a tortoise who's in a race with a hare. You might meet a bear who talks. And you might meet a fox that tries to outsmart and trick his friends. All of these animals are going to have human characteristics. They're going to have human traits. They're going to act just like we humans do. Aesop's fables might be the most well-known fables that have ever been in existence. They were written about 500 to 600 years before Christ was born, and they were passed down orally for several hundred years. When we say that the fables were passed down in the oral tradition, this means that people told the fables to each other with spoken word instead of passing the fables through written works like books. So the fables were told in that oral tradition for hundreds of years before they were finally written down in about 300 BC, which is about 300 years before the birth of Christ. So if you did the math, these fables were told through spoken word alone for about 300 years. The first collection of Aesop's fables was put together by a Greek statesman named Demetrius. Demetrius knew that using fables was a great way to communicate with and to persuade the Greek people. The use of fables allowed him to make moral and political points in a way that the people could understand and in a way that they were going to be receptive to. In fact, the famous Aristotle wrote in his book Rhetoric that a fable was the next best thing that someone could use in debate, aside from hard evidence. Demetrius saw that the stories were very valuable, and he realized that compiling them into books would help ensure that they were preserved for many more centuries to come. Now we've covered what a fable is, and now it's time to talk about who Aesop is. I have to warn you that there are many different and contradicting stories of who Aesop was, where he was from, and why he wrote his fables. Historians can't seem to agree on the facts of Aesop's life, and some historians even think that Aesop may not have existed at all, but that the fables were written down by many different people over a long period of time. So if you do your own digging into the life and the history of Aesop and his fables, you are likely to come across many theories. Today, I'm going to tell you just one theory of who Aesop is as it was written by a monk in Constantinople named Maximus Planudes. Remember that we don't know how accurate this account of Aesop's life actually is. With that being said, I hope that you enjoy this version of Who is Aesop? According to the writing of Maximus Planudes, Aesop lived in Phrygia, which is modern-day Turkey, and he lived in the year 600 BC. Remember, that's 600 years before the birth of Christ. Over time, Aesop made his way to the Greek island of Samos, where he became a slave to a Greek man named Yadmon. In that time, many slaves were given to their masters in payment for debts owed, so it is possible that Aesop's father gave him to Yadmon in order to pay a debt. From very early on, Yadmon could see that Aesop was very intelligent and incredibly responsible. He loved telling stories, and he would always remind his listeners to listen to the animals, for you can learn many things from them, Aesop said. Listen to the pig and to the cow, for they are wise in their own way. In time, Aesop became a free man, and he became active in the town of Samos, advising the townspeople, telling fables, and becoming involved in government affairs. The people of Samos grew to respect Aesop and seek him out for his wise counsel. One famous story tells of how Aesop encouraged the people of Samos to go to war with the king of Lydia, King Croesus, in order to preserve their freedom. It is said that King Croesus was demanding that the people of Samos pay tribute to him and pay him a large sum of money. He threatened that if they refused to pay him, he would wage war on their city. The people turned to Aesop for advice, and he explained to them that the way of liberty is rough and narrow at the beginning, but it is beautiful thereafter, whereas the way of slavery is pleasant to look at first, but it ends narrow at a hard cliff. The people at once understood that they must take the more difficult path of standing up for their nation and preserving their freedom. So they declared war. King Croesus was shocked that a city would choose to go to war because of the advice of a former slave named Aesop. So King Croesus decided that he had to meet this Aesop, and he invited him to his court so that he could get to know him. Aesop did go to meet King Croesus, and he so impressed the king that King Croesus told him that he would grant him any wish his heart desired. The wish that Aesop asked was that King Croesus leave the city of Samos in peace. And so the king did grant that wish. The king was so impressed with Aesop that he asked him to be part of his court and to act as his personal advisor. King Croesus respected and valued Aesop so much that he allowed Aesop to travel the world, and he even financed Aesop's travel and provided letters of introduction to the powerful monarchs of the time. When Aesop wasn't traveling and wasn't advising the king, he was in Lydia writing his fables. Though Aesop was respected and incredibly revered by so many for his intelligence and for his sharp wit and way with words, his words actually eventually led to his death. It is said that Aesop was killed while he was visiting friends in Delphi. It's important to understand that Delphi was a very big deal to the Greeks at this time. It was supposed to be one of the most beautiful cities in the world, with incredible gardens, and they had the Oracle of Delphi, who was also a pretty big deal and priestess in the Temple of Apollo.

floating pile of trash. He was basically telling his friends that he expected it to be really cool. But when he got there, it wasn't that great. This was deeply offensive to the people of Delphi. So the story goes that as Aesop's words got around the city of Delphi, an angry group of citizens tracked him down, confronted him, and killed him. As we already talked about, there are many different versions of the life of Aesop, and some even believe that Aesop didn't exist at all, and that the fables were written by multiple people over the span of many, many years. That said, no matter who Aesop is or what his actual story is, we do know that Aesop's fables have stood the test of time and proved invaluable over generations, teaching people moral lessons through the use of nature and animals in an entertaining and edifying way. I'm excited to begin our summer with nature and Aesop's animal friends and you. Each week, we're going to read a new fable. We're going to discuss the moral lesson of that fable, and then we're going to learn the Catholic virtue that relates to that moral lesson. I really hope that you're going to enjoy our summer of fables as much as I know that I'm going to enjoy it. So before we part for the day, I thought we might just read one of Aesop's fables. Are you ready? This is The Monkey and the Dolphin. It happened once upon a time that a certain Greek ship bound for Athens was wrecked off the coast close to Piraeus, the port of Athens. Had it not been for the dolphins, who at that time were very friendly toward mankind, and especially toward Athenians, all would have perished. But the dolphins took the shipwrecked people on their backs and swam with them to the shore. Now it was the custom among the Greeks to take their pet monkeys and dogs with them whenever they went on a voyage. So when one of the dolphins saw a monkey struggling in the water, he thought it was a man, and made the monkey climb up on his back. Then off he swam with him toward the shore. The monkey sat up, grave and dignified, on the dolphin's back. "You are a citizen of illustrious Athens, are you not?" asked the dolphin politely. "Yes," answered the monkey proudly. "My family is one of the noblest in the city." "Indeed," said the dolphin. "Then of course you often visit Piraeus." "Yes, yes," replied the monkey. "Indeed, I do. I am with him constantly. Piraeus is my very best friend." This answer took the dolphin by surprise, and turning his head, he now saw what he was carrying. Without more ado, he dived and left the foolish monkey to take care of himself, while he swam off in search of some human being to save. The moral lesson of the story: one lie leads to another. As you just heard in The Monkey and the Dolphin, our little monkey friend got himself into trouble by not being honest in the first place. The dolphin realized right away that the monkey thought Piraeus was a person and not a port, so he figured out that the monkey was tricking him. In our fable, Aesop is reminding us to always be truthful. He's also showing us how lying can lead to our downfall. I hope you enjoyed Aesop's fable, The Monkey and the Dolphin, and I hope it was a good reminder to you to always be honest. All right, well, let's conclude today in prayer. Together, let us pray that God will grace us with the virtues that we'll be learning about in June. In the name of the Father, and of the Son, and of the Holy Spirit. Amen. Lord God, we ask that you help us to grow in temperance, justice, prudence, and fortitude. Lord, draw us ever closer to you. We love you, Lord. In the name of the Father, and of the Son, and of the Holy Spirit. Amen.
Prayer is so important. So join us tonight and

0: every night for bedtime prayers at 6:55 p.m. I can't wait to be back with you next week when we read The Bear and the Bees and learn about temperance. Until then, I pray that you spend the rest of this week doing all things for the greater glory of God. And I pray in a special way that our blessed Mother Mary takes you by the hand and leads you to the heart of her Son, our Lord Jesus Christ. Have a great week.
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3: Well, if you've come up to receive Holy Communion, you make the sign of reverence, the sign of the cross, or you can bow your head and then receive the host. And if the Eucharistic minister is standing there with a chalice, or for that matter, a priest or a deacon, you don't have to make an additional sign of reverence. You've already reverenced Christ's sacramental presence in the process. So you don't have to do that. Now, once the precious blood has been consumed, the Eucharistic minister or extraordinary minister of Holy Communion is the proper term, reverting to slang here, so to speak. But that person should bring that chalice to the altar or to the side table where it's going to be purified. But you don't have to make a further sign of reverence.
4: Thanks, Scott. Appreciate the call today. Still one open line for you at 833-288-EWTN. That's 833-288-3986. Elio is up next, a first-time caller in the great state of New York, listening on Pax at Bonum Radio. Elio, you're on with Father Gerald Murray.
5: Hello. Hi, Father. I was wondering what you think about boundaries for showing affection before marriage.
3: Well, boundaries is the language that's used. Basically, the relationship between a boyfriend and a girlfriend, or, people are fiancé and fiancé, it should be modest. It should be not the same kind of behavior that marriage do as regards kissing and the like. But prudent judgment would be to do things that, to look forward to your getting married so that then you can express affection as husband and wife. But in the meantime, you don't do that. So I'll say, it's up to your good judgment and wise, reflection on what you think would be appropriate. But certainly, of course, and no simple behavior, but kissing is not a sin, but what kind of kiss that would be. I would say, passionate kissing, no. Kissing that's, basically something that is reverential toward the status that person is not your wife, but will be, and showing respect, that would be good.
4: Father, it's interesting because we had a somewhat robust discussion of this very topic this morning in the radio office. A couple of our radio team members work with middle school youth groups in different parishes, and they've had some spirited discussions amongst the middle schoolers about whether it's appropriate to kiss your girlfriend or not. And I left the discussion with saying that, in my humble opinion, there are two types of married people at the end of the day when it's all said and done. There are those who had their first kiss at the altar, and there are those who ultimately wish they had.
3: It's a nice way to express it, Jack. Yep. I like that.
4: I'll leave that with you, Helio, and let you take it from there. 833-288-EWTN's our toll-free number. 833-288-3986. Diane is in the great state of Iowa, also listening on Iowa Catholic Radio. Diane, you are on with Father Gerald Murray.
6: Hi, Father Gerald.
3: Yeah, please go ahead.
6: Okay, great. Well, I have a friend who has never been baptized, and he is has had courses and is interested in possibly joining the Catholic Church. And so I didn't know if there was some special preparations we need to make to go see the priest, to look into nullity, or just kind of if that's a slam dunk because they were married outside both times. Nobody was Catholic, nobody was baptized, no preacher was involved, it was justice of the peace. So kind of just a taking off point on how to ensure the best success, I guess.
3: Right. Well, the church teaches that unbaptized people can enter marriage validly because marriage is a natural institution, you know, created with Adam and Eve. It's part of the divine plan for mankind. So we don't treat marriages between two unbaptized people as invalid. So if this person, if the person has been married one or more times and it was, is not a baptized person but would like to become such, they have to consult, with the parish priest so as to be put in touch with canonical, services, so to speak, or the canonical office of the diocese in order to verify, the status of those marriages, whether there's reason to impugn their validity or whether they can avail of something called the Pauline privilege, which is that when an unbaptized person who's been married to another unbaptized person, when if they wish to marry a baptized person, that, you know, there's something that the church, based on what St. Paul wrote, will allow that to happen, and that the Catholic marriage will dissolve the natural marriage that existed for the unbaptized person. But again, it's I can't give specific advice regarding this case because I don't know the details and probably not appropriate on the radio, but it is appropriate that they go speak to the priest and to be put in charge, put in touch with the people at the diocese who can, you know, enlighten them and guide them regarding canon law.
4: God bless you, Diane. Thanks so much for your concern. 833-288-EWTN is our toll-free number. Still time for your calls at 833-288-3986. All right, we've struck a nerve, Father. Maria called, and she was unable to hold, but she wants to know, to whom should we give the sign of peace at Mass? Those next to us, or do we walk around and hug everyone in the building?
3: Don't do number two, meaning don't walk around the church and hug everybody. It's the sign of peace is symbolic of the fact that the priest has just said, the peace of Christ be with you. And then we respond, and also with you. And then they say, share a sign of peace. So the peace that's being shared is the gift of Christ's peace to us. So it's not, I'm not sharing the fact that I'm your, you know, your best friend standing next to you, or I'm a stranger that you like, or I'm a family member. It's not a social greeting time. It's meant to be an acknowledgement that God has given us a gift of peace. The priest has just said, receive this gift. And then we want to emphasize the fact that this gift has been received by repeating, you peace be with you. The peace, though, is Christ's peace. So, yeah, symbolic, I would say, the people next to you, if someone is in front of you and turns around, you can shake their hand. If they're sitting behind and the Mass is not preceded to the Lamb of God, then you can also shake their hand. But don't make this into a scene. Some parishes, this becomes an extended movement, moment of noisiness and people moving around and, there's songs being sung or music being played. That's not the intent of this in the ritual.
4: Marie in Louisiana sent us a text, and she says, hi, Father, could you go through the timeline of the birth of Jesus, the flight into Egypt, and the presentation in the temple? I've heard some say it took years, and others say it was shorter.
3: Well, it didn't take years. I'd have to say that to give a correct and complete answer, not to make mistakes, I'd have to consult the scriptures and then back on the notes, but that, you know, are written by good commentators. So, but it didn't take years. Now, how much time and all this? I don't want to make mistakes by trying to answer that off the top of my head. So I'll say, as I always do, consult the Ignatius Catholic Study Bible, which has some of the best footnotes that I found. And then you can pursue this question, by consulting other scriptural commentaries. You know, there's a Catholic Bible, Catholic Dictionary that Scott Hahn and his colleagues produced. You can consult that. So I'll have to say, I'll leave it at that so as not to give misinformation.
4: And then Julie in Yakima, Washington also called and was unable to hold, and she said, how should I behave around the how should I behave around and evangelize my atheist friend without offending him?
3: Well, since I don't know your friend, I really can't say specific advice because it would depend on the receptivity. Is this person an atheist because they were never raised with any belief but are curious, or is this someone who has rejected the belief they once had in as a child or as an adult and then become hostile to religion? It would all depend on that. You know, the best thing you can do is give a witness of a Christian life of prayer, sacramental participation, attendance, willingness to study your religion so you can answer questions. The fact that you know that person's an atheist means, of course, that, you know, your friendship is it's gone beyond levels of just common interest. It also has to do with religion. So you'll have to, you know, pray the Holy Spirit and judge, because if a person is curious, then you can go on more extensive discussion. If they're hostile, then you can simply say, well, you know, I believe that religion is not an irrational affectation done by insecure people. I think no religion is a revelation that God has given to us, that he exists, that he has a plan for us, that he's given us laws, he's given us a church and sacraments, and that he's intimately involved in every aspect of our life, but he's also invisible, and he calls us to believe, you know, as he told the apostles, you know, O ye of little faith, before the ascension, God wants us to believe, and he rebukes us when we don't. So you have to make a judgment call on that.
4: Some information for Marie. If you're still listening, Marie in Louisiana, I've been informed that yesterday on Open Line Wednesday, Father Mitch Pacwa answered your timeline question with regard to the birth of Jesus and the flight into Egypt and the presentation in the temple. So if you go back to EWTN.com/radio, go to Open Line Wednesday, yesterday's broadcast, and you might get a more detailed answer from Father Mitch. It's Thursday, as it always is when Father Murray's here, and that means The World Over with Raymond Arroyo tonight at 8 p.m. Eastern Time. Tonight he's got Dr. Stephanie Herodopoulos, the interim U.S. Surgeon General, and she's going to talk about the new HHS warning of screen time risks for kids and teens. And Dr. Paul Kengor, historian and author of American Pontiff, will talk about Pope Leo and his plan to heal the church, the subtitle of that book. And that's all on The World Over tonight with Raymond Arroyo, 8 Eastern Time, right here on EWTN Radio and Television. And coming up next on many of these EWTN-affiliated stations, Beacon of Truth with Deacon Harold Burke Sivers, coming up next on many of our stations. George is up next in the great state of New Jersey, listening on the EWTN app. George, you are on with Father Gerald Murray.
7: Thank you. Thank you. And Father Murray, I really respect your work and your orthodoxy and your ministry. My question is, are St. John the Evangelist, St. John the Divine, and St. John the Apostle all the same person?
3: The answer is yes. Now, you know, this is the tradition of the church is that John, who is identified as the youngest of the apostles, is the one who wrote the fourth gospel. And he's called St. John the Divine because of how much of the gospel he wrote about concerns the divinity of Christ. And so, you know, he reports lengthy talks, speeches that our divine Savior gave. And there's a rich teaching in there in which Jesus revealed his divine nature in ways that were easily understandable to his listeners. So, yeah, so that is the same person.
4: Thanks, George. We appreciate the call today. Still time for your phone calls and wide open lines for you at 833-288-EWTN. That's 833-288-3986. I've got an email here from Nuri, and we'll see if you, I'm not familiar with it, Father. We'll see if you are, with regard to answering this. She says, there are Catholic missions approved by the bishops that do not allow their counselors to speak about God or pray for people unless they ask for it. Can you explain to me why, and are they denying their conscience?
3: No, I'm not familiar with that, so I don't know where that is or if that's accurate. I don't know if this listener has personal experience of that, so I'm going to say since I don't know. But certainly it would be very strange for someone to, you know, for a diocese or a parish to have some kind of missionary activity conducted by members of the Catholic Church in which you can't speak about Catholicism to people who become part of your, is this about a summer camp or I couldn't, what was they saying, Jack?
4: Just said Catholic missions.
3: Catholic missions, yes. Yeah, so I mean, you know, who knows? I don't know what it is specifically, so I really can't comment, but it would be strange if there was a rule given that the Catholic Church is conducting a mission, but we're not allowed to talk about Catholicism unless we get permission, because, you know, if you have 10 people sitting in front of you, does everybody have to, you have to ask him first, can I talk about Catholicism? And, you know, if 9 say yes and 1 says no, he says, I'm sorry, I can't talk about it. That would make no sense.
4: And I have it on good authority that on The World Over Tonight with Raymond Arroyo, there may be a special celebrity guest appearance by a priest from Manhattan who looks a lot like Father Murray. So,
3: yep, and it's not my clone. It's me itself. Yeah, we taped a segment on that, too. So we will be on tonight to talk about some of the developments in Rome. There's going to be a consistory of cardinals at the end of the month. There's a synod on synodality and some other news items we treat. So,
4: Sue is up next in the great state of Colorado, listening on Catholic Radio Network. Sue, you are on with Father Gerald Murray.
8: Good afternoon, Father Gerald. I have a question about interring my husband's ashes, or inurning, I guess they call it. We plan on doing that tomorrow, but it's been troubling me that he was never Catholic, nor did he want to be. So we were in a mixed marriage the whole time we were married, which was almost 64 years.
3: Hmm.
8: And I want to put his ashes in a niche. I have a deacon from the church in Loveland to come and do the presiding. But I'm just kind of concerned about the fact that, you know, he was never a Catholic. And the fact that I don't know if I've done this properly. I did keep his ashes for a year, which I realize is way, way too long. Now I know that. But I want to get him put in the niche. So that's kind of where I am. Am I wrong here about what I'm doing?
3: No, you're doing the right thing. You know, you're giving a reverent disposition to the mortal remains of your husband. So being put in a niche, I assume this is in a cemetery. Is that correct?
8: Yes, it is. A public cemetery.
3: Yeah, so, yeah, but that's fine. You're doing that and having prayers. Remember, you know, we can pray for everybody, not just the Catholics. And, yeah, so that you're doing something fine and you're doing honor and, you know, God bless you for your beautiful long marriage and God bless the soul of your husband.
4: Does that bring you some comfort, Sue?
8: Yes, it really does. Thank you very much.
4: You're very welcome. We appreciate the call today. Still could probably squeeze in another call at 833-288-EWTN. That's 833-288-3986. Ryan wants to know, besides the battle from the book of Revelation, where do we get the notion of Satan saying that he will not serve and that he is like God?
3: Yes, well, this, the non serviam in Latin, you know, this is a theme of Christian theology to try and reflect upon the nature of the devil's rebellion against God. And since, you know, angels were meant to be servants of the will of God, and are, you know, messengers of God's, teaching to the people of Israel and to others, basically the rebellion was summed up in the phrase non serviam, I will not serve, because that's essentially the sin that the angels committed, that they didn't fulfill what is their duty as creatures of God to do the will of God. And then you extend that, you know, to humanity. Adam and Eve would not serve God by obeying his law, and they were cast out of paradise. So Yet to serving God's will is the purpose of human existence. So now the prior fact is to get to know that will in order to serve it and to get it to know it better. And that's certainly why, you know, we do things like this radio show that people can help them explain what the teaching of the church is. So, yeah, so that's the nature of what's going on there with the devil.
4: Got an email here from Peter, and he says, is a priest complicit in a grave sin if he gives communion to someone he knows to be in a state of mortal sin?
3: Well, the thing is, the state of mortal sin is known to the sinner because it's a judgment of conscience that he's aware of a mortal sin that he has not sought forgiveness for from God by going to confession or by making an act of perfect contrition. Now, the priest cannot know in any specific instance what, or any time, what the conscience of that person is saying. Now, that doesn't mean that we're not supposed to obey our conscience, but we are, and therefore you shouldn't present yourself for communion if you're conscious of a mortal sin. On the other hand, the church law regulates external behavior. So someone who is committing grave public sin and has identified the category as public sinner, they can be denied Holy Communion if you warn them not to do it. Therefore, the presumption is, number one, the priest knows that this person is a grave public sinner and that the person is aware they shouldn't be received communion, has received a warning about it. They should deny. Now, this happened during the political campaign, where it's different time, different politicians who are Catholic, who are publicly supporting abortion and voting to, you know, fund it, they were told by the priest, don't come to communion because you're not going to be given communion to parish because this is a grave public offense against God's law. The reason that law exists is to rebuke the conscience of the sinner, of the offender, and also to instruct the community not to imitate his behavior. And it's really an act of charity, because if he, in fact, he's guilty of mortal sin, which is the presumption for someone who knowingly violates God's law, by not giving communion, it's a spur to say, I'm not in the right position regarding God and the church. I need to change. And that's why that law exists. And, that's the whole reason we want to, just as we want to give good example by our good behavior, we want to avoid giving scandal by bad behavior. And the church doesn't want to scandalize people by treating pro-abortion politicians who are Catholics as not having done anything wrong by voting to keep abortion legal and paid for with government money.
4: Father, would you leave us with a blessing?
3: Very much so. May Almighty God bless all of our listeners, and may the Sacred Heart of Jesus have mercy on us all. The Father, the Son, and the Holy Spirit. Amen.
4: Amen. Excuse me, amen. On behalf of our host, Father Gerald Murray, our producer, Pedro Quiles, our call screener, Matt Kubensky, and social media maven, Mr. Michael McCall, I'm Jack Williams. Thanks so much for tuning in. Back at it tomorrow with Colin Donovan. Until then, God bless.

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7: 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How do we respond?
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12: This Sunday, the Church celebrates Corpus Christi Sunday, the day in which we affirm our faith in the real and true presence of Jesus Christ in the Most Blessed Sacrament. In the Gospel at Mass, we read an amazing dialogue between Jesus and the Jews of his time. Jesus says, "I am the living bread that comes down from heaven. Whoever eats this bread will live forever. And the bread that I will give is my flesh for the life of the world." The Jews quarreled among themselves, saying, "How can this man give us his flesh to eat?" Jesus said to them, "Amen, amen, I say to you, unless you eat the flesh of the Son of Man and drink his blood, you do not have life within you." This is an amazing dialogue because in it, Jesus affirms something absolutely wonderful, that whoever eats the bread that he will give will have life forever. And yet you find the folks of his day quarreling with him about this. They ask, "How can this be?" I think it's so interesting how slow we are to believe good news. Here Jesus says something absolutely stupendously wonderful, namely that salvation, life, love are all possible.
13: Here's your weather update from Catholic 540 AM. It's currently 87 degrees under clear skies. Humidity 19%. The wind is calm. The forecast for this evening, clear skies with a light wind with a temp 80 degrees. Overnight, cloud free and somewhat breezy with a temp 65. And then tomorrow, the sky will be clear with some light wind. Temperature 93. Saturday, plenty of clouds. Temperature 95. On Sunday, mostly cloudy. The temp 96. That's the weather from Catholic 540 AM, Divine Mercy Radio.
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16: And It's a Thursday morning, moving quickly through this week of June, first full week of June. Great to be with you on a Thursday and every day here at EWTN's Catholic Connection. June 4th already. We have a great lineup once again. Of course, it is a Thursday. That means the one and only Father Mitch Papua from EWTN will be with us. There's a lot of stories out there circulating about aliens this morning in connection with the Catholic Church. There is an excellent story on the homepage of EWTNnews.com, and I'll have a snippet of that in the news coming up regarding a decision that was made to let a particular exorcist in an area go by the Cardinal Archbishop. And I'm not second-guessing his decision or saying anything like that, but it brought to mind the topic of life on other planets and aliens. And I think there's a lot of confusion among Christians and particularly Catholics on what does the Church teach on that? What does the Church say about this question of life on other planets? And so I thought with Father Mitch's brilliance that he could weigh in, and he's looking forward to doing that. So I think it's an interesting story, not only this latest story with this archbishop and this exorcist, but I think overall in terms of what we're seeing with the current administration looking at this information that they supposedly have about UFOs and now making it available to the public, what are we to think? But most importantly, we have to look at everything through the lens of the scriptures and the teachings of the Catholic Church. And that is what on which we're going to concentrate this morning, to talk about the Church teaching, because there's always more to learn about our faith. And Father Mitch is so full of common sense and great knowledge about the faith, so I thought he'd be the perfect person to go through that with us. And then we're going to be talking about a wonderful opportunity for prayer. We're going to be chatting with Father Peter John Cameron of the Dominican Friars of the Province of St. Joseph, the fourth annual Dominican Rosary Pilgrimage by the Dominican Friars there. So that will be beautiful. Of course, this is a month of the Sacred Heart, and last month was a month of Mary. And what a beautiful combination, the Sacred Heart of Jesus and the Immaculate Heart of Mary, bringing those two together in this beautiful Rosary Pilgrimage. Second hour of Catholic Connection on EWTN's Radio Extra. 2 cents, I'm going to talk about how do you know when you're going in the right direction in terms of following God's will. Scripture has a lot to do with that. I'll share a very recent experience, a fresh experience. How do you know you're making the right decision? How do you know it's the right call? Scripture is a great guide. At least it is for me, and it can be for all of us if we are in the readings in Scripture every single day. And, of course, understanding that Scripture from a Catholic perspective. I'll explain in 2 cents. And then really looking forward to having Carrie Gress back on with us. We're going to be talking about her wonderful ministry, Theology of the Home, but more specifically, how do we celebrate America's 250th? With our families, and more particularly our children, our grandchildren. How can we bring this message in the home? What kind of activities? To whom do we look in terms of not only people in the church, but maybe past and present leaders of our country? Carrie has some great ideas, and she joins us for 2 segments in hour number 2 here on EWTN's Catholic Connection. Let's take a look at the forecast now at 3 minutes past the hour. Severe storms continuing to be possible over parts of the Northern Plains and Upper Midwest, and that will be with us through the weekend, through Saturday. And they say it still could bring even more large hail, damaging winds, and some tornadoes along with it. And then they're talking about heavy to excessive rainfall producing flooding over a part of the Midwest today, elevated to critical fire weather expected also into the weekend over parts of the Central Rockies and the Great Basin. That is a look at your forecast and our rundown for today on a Thursday. 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Let's get started with the news now. It is 4 minutes past the hour on EWTN's Catholic Connection. Pope Leo's upcoming apostolic journey to Spain set to begin this weekend on June 6th on Saturday, marking his fourth international trip, which will see the Holy Father travel some 1,500 miles, stopping in Madrid, Barcelona, as well as the Canary Islands. An estimated 500,000 faithful, according to Vatican News, are expected to attend the various events. And many themes, from disarmament to peace, from the role of the Church to the challenge of facing Spain and Europe, from the defense of life to migration. The press secretary at the Vatican Holy See press office, Matteo Bruni, saying, needless to say, expectations are high. The comments coming as he's presented the program and details of the Pope's pilgrimage to a land, he said, of ancient Christian tradition. A land, the Vatican spokesman added, that served as a laboratory of dialogue between different worlds in the heart of the Middle Ages. A land of great thinkers and Christian culture. The school of Salamanca, where in the 16th century, Scholastic Theology and International Law met, helping to shape reflection on the rights and dignity of every human being. Of course, it is also known, he said, as a land of the great saints, such as St. John of the Cross and St. Teresa of Avila. Washington's Archbishop Cardinal Robert McElroy on June 3rd removing a prominent priest, from his role as an archdiocesan exorcist after that priest made remarks linking UFOs to demonic activity. EWTNnews.com reporting that Monsignor Stephen Rossetti was removed as an exorcist of the Archdiocese of Washington, the Cardinal said in a statement posted to their website. Rossetti is a priest in the Diocese of Syracuse, and the statement noted in addition to Rossetti's removal, the Cardinal saying the Archdiocese had ended all affiliation between the Archdiocese and St. Michael's Center for Spiritual Renewal, located in Washington, D.C. Led by Rossetti, the St. Michael's Center is a Catholic nonprofit that conducts spiritual educational workshops and trains clergy, religious, and laity, according to its website. EWTN News saying that on May 29th, Rossetti had posted a video on YouTube in which the exorcist had expressed his personal beliefs that many, if not most, UFO sightings are in fact demons. He said such entities can do things that we can't, such as spread all sorts of things that human beings can't do. In other news this morning, Sarah Lee Kessler tells us the New York Police Department says it's arrested an NYU student in connection with an anti-Semitic incident during graduation week.
17: Police say surveillance video shows Alexander Stepnowski, a Fairfield, Connecticut resident, hoisting an Israeli flag bearing an NYU logo and two swastikas over a campus building May 13th. The 23-year-old, who was a fourth-year student at NYU, allegedly admitted using his school ID card to gain access to the roof, telling police he did it because of the university's pro-Israel policies. Stepnowski has been charged with criminal trespass, aggravated harassment, and burglary. I'm Sarah Lee Kessler.
16: Organizers in Colorado are bringing... ...of a deadly firebomber during a protest at the Pearl Street Mall. One person died and a dozen more were hurt, leading to the life sentence for the man who carried out the attack. Organizers are coordinating with local police, the FBI, and other federal agencies to ensure the festival is safe. The festival will be held on the mall's courthouse lawn this Sunday. The House passing a measure limiting President Trump's Iran war powers, or at least aimed to do just that. The resolution passing 215-208 with four Republicans voting yes alongside the Democrats. The measure directs the president to remove the forces from conflict with Iran unless Congress votes to declare war or authorizes military force. And the U.S. and Iran are continuing to exchange missile fire over the Persian Gulf. Richard Engel reports the U.S. has been attacking Iran while Iran has fired missiles at Kuwait and Bahrain.
18: Kuwait's airport this morning was forced into an emergency shutdown as it was targeted by Iranian drones and missiles, killing one person and causing significant damage to a terminal, according to the foreign ministry. A Kuwaiti official called it an act of criminal Iranian aggression.
16: Reports out of the region say Iran began firing missiles at U.S. allies after the U.S. attacked an oil tanker bound for an Iranian port that did not comply with the U.S. blockade. The U.S. also reportedly striking an Iranian military ground control station this near the Strait of Hormuz. And a man from Newport Beach is facing a federal charge on suspicion of supplying U.S. equipment to Iran's government.
19: Jamshid Ghomi, the CEO of an Iran-based technology company, was arrested today on a federal criminal complaint charging him with violating U.S. sanctions against Iran. Ghomi, a dual U.S.-Iranian national, is charged with conspiracy to violate the International Emergency Economic Powers Act. Prosecutors say he acquired sophisticated U.S.-origin networking security and encryption equipment for Iranian customers, including the Iranian regime's nuclear and military divisions. Ghomi is due in court in Santa Ana this afternoon. I'm Daniel Martindale.
16: The U.S. Army identifying an American soldier who was killed over the weekend in Iraq. A statement released yesterday says 26-year-old Sergeant David Seibel of Robinson, Texas, was killed in northern Iraq over the weekend in what the Pentagon says was a training-related incident at the Erbil Air Base. He was training for Operation Inherent Resolve, the U.S. operation against ISIS. No details are given about the incident, which also killed a 29-year-old soldier for the British Army. And the U.S. military has struck another alleged drug boat, this time in the Eastern Pacific. The U.S. Southern Command saying yesterday that two people were killed in the attack, and it claims their intelligence confirmed the vessel was engaged in narco-trafficking operations. Over 200 people have been killed in military strikes against suspected drug boats during the Trump administration so far. President Trump says he will nominate Acting Attorney General Todd Blanche to serve in the role permanently.
20: He's Acting Attorney General. Tomorrow I'm instructing Dan and everybody else that's involved in that very complicated process, which is going to go, I think, very quickly, that we are going to make him permanent Attorney General.
16: Trump announcing the decision during a private White House event last night. In a video posted by White House Deputy Chief of Staff Dan Scavino, the president speaks in the Rose Garden and confirms Blanche's upcoming nomination, saying he is instructing Scavino today to make things permanent. Blanche taking over as acting attorney general in early April as Trump let Attorney General Pam Bondi go. The U.S. Senate confirming the president's pick for a new federal judge. Meanwhile, in Montana, senators voting yesterday to confirm Katie Lane for the U.S. District Court for the District of Montana, the Trump appointee previously serving as a senior counsel for litigation for the Republican National Committee. She served as a deputy solicitor general for the Montana AG, Austin Knudsen, from 2021 to 23. She will replace outgoing Judge Susan Waters, who was appointed by the former President Obama back in 2013, to become the first woman to serve as a federal judge in the state of Montana. And Mark Mayfield tells us the president is ending civil service protections for some 8,000 high-ranking federal employees.
21: An executive order signed Wednesday makes the staffers at-will employees, meaning they can be fired for any reason. They include senior policy directors, advisors, and several with significant involvement in regulations and deciding who gets federal grants. Critics of the move argue it erodes the barriers protecting federal civil servants from political pressure. Office of Personnel Management Director Scott Cooper had a different take, calling it a restoration of the democratic process that promotes accountability. I'm Mark Mayfield.
16: Ohio State University will pay $100 million to about 280 former students who claim they were sexually abused by a campus doctor, the settlement ending a legal battle over accusations of sexual abuse by Richard Strauss, who allegedly assaulted hundreds of student athletes while giving them physical exams between 1978 and 1998. OSU had previously settled for about $60 million with over 300 students. And Uber is slashing jobs, a rideshare company announcing it's cutting nearly a quarter of its recruitment and human resources staff. This comes as Uber looks to streamline operations as the new president takes over. In a memo, the new president saying the goal with the layoffs is to create a more connected, a more modern, operational, excellent organization. A company spokesperson says the cuts represent less than 1% of its 34,000 employees. It is a Thursday morning. It is June 4th, 2026. Great to be with you Monday through Friday here on EWTN's Catholic Connection. The one, the only, Father Mitch Pacwa is coming up next for two segments on Cultural Connection. And then we'll take a look at a beautiful pilgrimage in which you may take part, and I hope you do. It is the fourth annual Dominican Rosary Pilgrimage by the Dominican Friars of the Province of St. Joseph, and Peter John Cameron with the Friars will be joining us after Father Mitch for two segments. We'll be right back. Stay tuned.

0: Hi, this is Mike Aquilino with a few words about St. Cyprian. Cyprian was born to a rich family in Carthage, North Africa. As an adult, he converted to Christianity, and soon he was named bishop of his city. He led the church through a time of multiple crises, including persecution. He himself died a martyr.
1: I'll never forget a conversation I had with a guy at a pub. He learned that I did ministry, so he pushed the conversation from faith to politics to abortion. It took a sad turn when he said, "I think my mom should have aborted me." Hearing that changed how I think about the abortion debate forever. How can you convince someone who doesn't think his own life has value that he should care about the life of a fetus? You can't. Abortion won't become illegal until it becomes unthinkable, and it won't become unthinkable until we remember the value of human life again. That's why being pro-life isn't some isolated political cause, and it isn't about being against a woman's rights. It's about being for a society based on the idea that every life deserves to be welcomed, because every life is beautiful. That's why for this, and every issue, the gospel of Jesus Christ is the only answer in the end. That's why we learn that every life is of infinite worth, because God found every person worth dying for. This is Chris Stefanik from RealLifeCatholic.com on EWTN Radio.
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0: Catholic Connection. Hope you're having a beautiful Thursday morning. I know I always appreciate tapping into the incredible brain and the heart of Father Mitch Kwakwa. He's so full of knowledge and love of the faith, and it's so helpful to have him address different issues that are out there. We see them in the news, we see the headlines, and we scratch our head and say, okay, well, what does that mean, and what does the church say about it? That's why I thought it would be great to have Father Mitch explain what the church teaching is regarding alien life, and we're talking about life on other planets, and the stories in the news regarding a decision made by the Bishop, Archbishop of Washington, D.C., and his exorcist in relationship, apparently, to a video this particular exorcist did. So that's a decision, but what I want to do, and that's between the exorcist and the Archbishop, and he had his reasons, I'm sure. We're not going to look at that, but I think it does beg the question, Father, because in addition to this story, which is all over the secular media this morning, getting a lot of traction, I think it's important for us to understand what the church says, because we see this a lot. We have this committee or this group with this administration, the current administration, that has opened up apparently the UFO files. So what does the church say about this? I think a lot of us have questions about that. Thanks for joining us.
1: My pleasure, my pleasure. You heard it here first. Kwakwa is an agnostic.
0: Huh?
1: He's an agnostic about outer space people. And
0: okay,
1: I mean that in the best possible way. I don't know about people from outer space. And the president, said that, he's not convinced based on the evidence he has seen. And I guarantee you this, he has seen more evidence than I have. But here's there are some issues about that. I mean, first, you have a number of people who for years, Carl Sagan and other people who say this. Look at this huge universe. We can't possibly be the only people here. There must be other people somewhere.
0: Mm-hmm.
1: And statistically, there are so many planets that could support life. Statistically, there are planets that can support life in other solar systems, say within our own Milky Way galaxy, as well as in the other galaxies. But we don't know. And we have to consider that with lots of the stars that we see at night, we're talking about places that are so far away that we see their past. In other words, so many stars have already ceased to exist, but we still see the light, and we just don't know nearly enough. And the key to doing science is A, propose a theory based on observable phenomena. You can see these planets, you can, or in other places. You can get evidence. Today, we can get evidence of planets in other solar systems and in other galaxies. There's evidence that such exists. And there's even some evidence that perhaps some of these planets could support life. That's possible. But that's theory. It doesn't mean that they do, because life is very complex. For instance, even on Earth, you have to have water. You also have to have a molten center on our planet for life to exist, with the continents floating on that molten center slowly, but they're floating around. If that weren't the case, you couldn't have life. And so many other factors. And we don't know the other factors. So we can propose a theory that possibly there are, or statistically, there's a possibility of these other planets existing, and some of them may be able to support life. And even then, that doesn't mean that there's life. So what do you do then when you have a theory based on these possibilities? You look for concrete evidence. Mm-hmm. You don't just build up mathematical, statistical analyses of what could be. You know, I mean, statistically, I could be president of the United States. Not only is it not going to happen, I don't want it to happen. You know, there's so many factors. You have to look at reality. That is key, finding what is really there. Secondly, it's very important. If we do have evidence of life on other planets, and these people exist, some people have thought, and even in the early centuries of the church, there were people who thought that, well, this can't be because they can't be the children of Adam. Well, they would not be the children of Adam. All of Homo sapiens has descended from a pair of humans. And that's not just because the Bible says that. They can trace our DNA to a change in one individual woman. They can trace down the mitochondrial DNA of the female side of our species more easily than the male. So we can say for sure there's a change in the DNA that happened in one individual woman, and obviously with her mate, and the Homo sapiens comes from that particular change. All right, fine. And if there are people from outer space, we presume they are not at all connected with Homo sapiens. So we have to find out, who are they? What are they like? For instance, one possibility in terms of the issues of faith would be, A, have they fallen into sin? I recommend, in terms of thinking about such things, the series of novels by C.S. Lewis, his Space Trilogy. And he has one of them, the first one, where there are creatures living on another planet, and they did not commit original sin. Mm-hmm. And so they're virtuous. And he gives what would that look like? He makes that kind of proposal. But we would have to find out, are these other people sinners or not? That would be a question. And then he also has, in the second novel, what it would be like in a hypothetical for the temptation of a creature from another planet to fall into their original sin. Would the devil try to get them to fall? You know, this would be, so theologically, we would have to deal with questions. Did the evil one try to tempt them? Are they fallen, or are they in a state of original justice? We don't know. Mm-hmm. And we'd have to find out. And what that would mean in terms of the redemption by Jesus Christ. And you don't say, well, it can't be because of, no, find out what is. Look at the actual facts. And right now, we don't have actual facts, at least none that are available to the public, except, you know, a variety of videos of fast-moving objects that make right turns at an incredible speed. Mm-hmm. We can say that. To say what it is and what that would be like, we have to find out. And let me just add one other thing.
0: Hold that thought, because we're coming up to a break, so let's come back to that. And also we have a great summary on Catholic Answers, which basically is reiterating everything you said. I'll read some of it. Then I have a question about what some in the spiritual world are saying in terms of those who deal with spiritual matters about demons and aliens. We'll talk about that next.
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3: Hello, my name is Father Mike Schutz, and I'm the Vocation Director for the Diocese of Raleigh. I'd like to pray with you today for our seminarians and for an increase in vocations to the priesthood for the diocese from the men of our diocese. So please join me in this intention. In the name of the Father, and of the Son, and of the Holy Spirit. Amen. Father, in your plan for our salvation, you provide shepherds.

0: Camp Dixie for high school men of our diocese. Our seminarians will be organizing the retreat, giving our young men the opportunity to learn more about what it means to follow Christ and to be his disciple. If you or your son is interested in joining us for this, you can have them sign up on our website at ncpriest.org. Thank you and God bless.
1: What does our church teach us about the possibility of life on other planets? Exploring that question during our Cultural Connections segments with Father Mitch Pakla this morning from EWTN. Because we like to always give you the truth from a Catholic perspective, because that's the only truth, the fullness of the truth. But also we like you to have a deeper understanding of our faith, especially when you see so many stories talking about something that happened in the Catholic Church or related to the Catholic Church and this topic of aliens or creatures, quote unquote, from outer space. So Father, the problem apparently, according to the statement from the Archdiocese of Washington, was that this particular exorcist was claiming that demons are really the aliens, or the aliens are if people see them or have experiences, they're actually having experience with evil spirits. So that has been around for a while. We were chatting about this during the break, hasn't it?
2: Exactly. I heard about it first from an evangelical, a Baptist friend of mine named Walter Martin. He was somebody I actually debated about Catholicism and Protestantism back in 78 and 79. You can see those old debates between Walter and me. And we had a good time doing it, and became good friends after that. But Walter was a big proponent, following a number of other people, that these that the flight patterns that are videotaped by reputable people, pilots in the Air Force and civil air, show physically impossible turns. That's one of the main things, that when you have a certain speed, and they recorded it on the high Mach level, and then they would make a sharp right turn, a 90-degree turn. You can't do that with any aircraft we have. Not only would the aircraft fall apart if it tried that, but so would all the people inside die if it were human being. And so that was the basis for that speculation. And again, people do this all over, especially in the news media. Well, this can't be because of this, therefore it must be this. In other words, they say, since you cannot make a 90-degree turn with anything that we have, then this phenomenon must be such and so that fits what is in my theory. That's where I take my agnosticism. I don't know. That's what agnostic means. Mm-hmm. And by the way, I like to point out for all those people who have relatives that are claiming to be agnostics or themselves claim to be agnostics, that's just a nice Greek word for saying that you're ignorant. Ignorant is the Latin form of it, and agnostic is a fancier Greek form, but it just means you don't know what you're talking about. I profess my agnosticism when it comes to outer space aliens.
1: Now, what does it say? Because this is a question people always have, and this came up, I told you. CatholicAnswers.com, by the way, has a great summary, basically reiterating everything you said, Father.
2: And I didn't even see their article. I agree with it.
1: I mean, great minds think alike. They're saying in the last paragraph, to insist there must be intelligent life elsewhere in the universe is to overstate the case.
2: Yep.
1: It's also theologically irrelevant because the central tenets of Christianity remain intact with or without the little green men. So basically they're saying, why should we be worried about it? Because, I mean, this is just my opinion. God is God. He can create and do whatever he wants.
2: Yes.
1: And it doesn't mean that that doesn't make Christianity false. And if he created another world where he's trying to help people differently or different types of people, then what is that to us? I mean, we have to look at what's happening here on Earth.
2: Well, use this as a model. I know he's much maligned and all this, but think about Columbus. He took the what was

0: the accepted knowledge of the time that the earth was round. And therefore, if you sail west, you'll get to India. And he was right. What he didn't know is that there was this huge two continents in between that blocked the way. And so he had a theory. It was correct, but he didn't know about what was in between. And that's why we still called, you know, less so today, but we called the people living in the Americas Indians, because they thought they landed in India, and they had not. And so this was something, you have a theory, you try to prove it, and you discover something completely different, the Americas in that case. So also, I know my friends on the left, the worst thing that ever happened to the Western world, but the reality is, you know, they discovered something else while they're pursuing one theory, and you have to learn to deal. They tried to fit what they found in the Americas to their theory that they hit India, but they had not. Here's something else that's very important with that. We discovered the Native Americans of all different kinds of different peoples, wide variety, huge variety of peoples, as diverse as anything in the old world. And it's one of the things we have to learn from that. They were of a different level of civilization than we. They were still basically Chalcolithic or Stone Age people. They didn't know how to make metals, and they did not have weapons that could stand up to the European metallurgy and other weapons we had. And as a result, Europeans were able to conquer them and in many, so way too many cases, oppress them. That's the reality of original sin showing itself up in that reality. Here's what we need to hope for. If there are these other people, we better hope that, A, they are better people than we are. And that they, if they exist, and if they have rational souls with free will, then we better hope they are better than we are. And secondly, that they are more powerful and better. If they are not as powerful as we, we'll do to them what we did to the Native Americans, to Africans, and other people who had no metallurgy and did not have the technology to defend themselves against European weapons. That would be the case. If they can't defend themselves against Earthling weapons, they could be endangered by us. And we better hope that not only are they more powerful, but they are better, because if they are more powerful and they are evil people, they'll do to us what we did to the Native Americans. That's the story of The War of the Worlds by H.G. Wells. People from Mars, because, you know, they didn't know Mars was not inhabited, but people from Mars came here and tried to destroy the Earth. We see that in a number of other apocalyptic outer space movies where space invaders come here. Independence Day is a good example of that. That's one scenario. That they're stronger than we and worse than we. That's dangerous.
1: Father, can you stay? I have one more question I think
0: is really
1: important.
0: Can
1: you stay
0: with
1: me? Okay, good. Yes, thank you, my dear. We'll be right back. More with Father Mitch Fakwa on a Thursday morning. It's Cultural Connections with Father Mitch.

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1: Our family is made up of every race. We are young and old, rich and poor, men and women, sinners and saints. 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We establish orphanages and help the poor. 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We educate more children than any other scholarly or religious institution. We develop the scientific method and laws of evidence. We founded the college system. We defend the dignity of all human life and uphold marriage and family. Guided by the Holy Spirit, we compiled the Bible. We are transformed by sacred scripture and sacred tradition, which have consistently guided us for 2,000 years. We are the Catholic Church, with over 1 billion in our family, sharing in the sacraments and fullness of the Christian faith. Jesus laid the foundation for our faith when he said to Peter, the first pope, "You are a rock, and upon this rock I will build my church." For over 2,000 years, we've had an unbroken line of shepherds, guiding us with love and truth. If you've been away from the Catholic Church, we invite you to take another look. Visit CatholicsComeHome.org today. Ours is one family, united in Jesus Christ, our Lord and Savior. We are Catholic. Welcome home.
2: Thanks so much for tuning in to Catholic Connection on a Thursday. It is June 4th, 2026, when the only Father Mitch Pacwa hanging around for a little bit, and we will catch up with our guest who was scheduled for this morning a little bit later on, because I want to continue this conversation because it is all over the news. I mean, Father, it's everywhere. It's on all, you know, all the social media posts. It's in secular media. MSN has it. Fox News has it. But you know what it is? It's the UFOs. It's the media picking up, UFOs in the Catholic Church. I mean, it's the makings of a perfect tabloid story that'll spread all over the place. That's the media doing this. But people see this, and it involves the church, that this is a decision that was made. And so we want to talk about it in terms of what does the church say about this? What does the church say about life on other planets? Now, they do attack Christianity, and those who believe in life on other planets say, see, you people aren't so special. There really isn't a God, because what's going on here?
3: Yeah.
2: How do we respond to these stories? How do we respond from a Catholic Christian perspective?
3: Yeah, here's one of the things. You see, again, I mentioned Carl Sagan, whom I respect quite a bit for being able to talk about, you know, some elements of astrophysics and physics. That's his expertise, not mine. Though, if you really want to learn more about astrophysics, I strongly urge that you look up, a friend of mine has been on my show a number of times, Dr. Anthony Rizzi. He and his team, together won the Nobel Prize in Physics for original research. But Dr. Rizzi is also a very, solid physicist and a solid Catholic who shows how we have to stop thinking in lines of this, what he calls scientism, that begins with this theoretical world based on just playing with numbers and analyzing, you know, statistics, things like that, instead of looking at the physical world. Go to his institute. You can find Dr. Anthony Rizzi online and his institute to learn a lot better physics than you'll get from Sagan and Tyson. Though they give good information. But they are trying to undercut the idea in Genesis chapter 1, verses 26 and 27, that humanity is made in the image and likeness of God. And they want to say that there are all these other planets that are inhabited as a way to undercut the world being created for man and man for the world. They want, they'll typically say, well, the Earth is just a small little planet, but it's all around a mediocre sun that is about two-thirds of the way out from the Milky Way. We're not the center of things, and so on. And, you know, this is a pseudo-humility. I'm in favor, you know, humility is a virtue we should all accomplish, but they use humbling the creation and human beings as a way to denigrate that we exist because God created us. Now, is it possible, again, as we've said, that there are that there are rational creatures living on other planets? Yes, that is possible. You know, but it's also a possibility that God created us to go and find these other inhabitable worlds and inhabit them. I don't know. I don't know that that's what we're called to do or not. Jesus told us to go and preach the gospel to the ends of the earth, not the ends of the universe.
2: Well, that'd be kind of fun, though, if we can get into a spaceship and do that, if we do find other people.
3: Maybe it would be fun, maybe not. I think it would be boring living. You'd have to spend, you'd have to start your own little society and give birth and things like that in outer space to reach some of these places.
2: You know, that's true.
3: Because remember, some of these are 3 and 4 and 5 and hundreds and thousands of light years. Do you know what a light year is? Not a year. It's the distance that light can travel in a year. Going at, what is it, 186,000 miles per second? That's an enormous distance. And we cannot travel at the speed of light. We can't do that. You know, they can make light flashes in outer space movies because they're using light and fake images. But we, right now, we have no capacity to travel at the speed of light. So we're not going to do that. I don't know that wormholes exist in space like they do in some of these outer space movies to get you from one place to another. No
2: okay, here's
3: idea.
2: A question for you. Here's another question. Do you, and because you're very knowledgeable, you talk to a lot of people, you're extremely well-read, not just in church teaching and all matters of church, but is there an emphasis not only among some Catholic exorcists or people involved in spiritual direction, or, for example, in the evangelical world, you said those who believe that demons present themselves sometimes as demons, that's, as you said, came from the Protestant world a while ago in the 70s and the 80s.
3: Right.
2: Do you see this as something that is happening more and more in the Catholic world, that those who are involved in this type of ministry are buying into that? Or then if that's the case, then should we be cautious of, for example, and maybe I'm being overly dramatic, but all the different types of movies that are out there involving life and, you know, in other planets?
3: Yeah, a couple things. A, before I accuse certain phenomena, which are phenomena of flashes of light that have been videotaped by various military and civil pilots and stuff. Before I accuse those flashes of light of being demons going across, I want to see if they do something demonic. Are these demonic phenomena? Well, they have to show themselves to be evil before I can say that they are demonic. I can't just say, well, I can't explain them, therefore they must be demonic. I don't know that. See, this is why I keep going back to my agnosticism. No, I don't know if they have done anything demonic. And there is nothing inherently demonic about speculating whether people can, rational creatures with free will that have an eternal soul, therefore, whether they can exist on other planets. There's nothing inherently evil about them, nothing inherently good. I wish people would watch Independence Day again, that movie. It's kind of fun. Mm-hmm. And one of the things in there, you have all these goofy people out in California welcoming with signs the space people, and then they get blown up. You don't know if they're good, and you don't know if they're evil until they show up, you can observe them, and then you see, do they do something that is good, do they do something that is evil, or are they just stupid? We don't know any of those things about them. And you have to deal with the actual phenomena of what they plan to do and not live in a world of a theoretical, it could be anything. What is the evidence? That's where science comes in, looking at the concrete evidence before you theorize.
2: Wow.
3: And that applies to theorizing whether they're evil spirits or anything. I have no idea. None. I don't think that I just don't have an opinion on it because I don't know facts. Only theory. And that's not a healthy thing to do.
2: Okay, here's my take on this. And I love the way you're presenting this because it makes so much sense. But my own, in terms of my own coming in back into the church and reading the church teachings, I have always found that if the church is saying we don't have a teaching on this, there's not enough evidence or whatever, then I'm like, okay, the church is saying this, so I can leave this alone. I can put that aside. This is not something that I have to worry about in order for my own salvation. You know what I'm saying? Because the church is very clear about this. We don't have a teaching on it. You know, there's
3: right.
2: So, okay.
3: And we don't have a teaching on it because we don't have evidence.
2: Right.
3: And so, you know, let's use this as a model to understand. The apostles did not know if Jesus Christ had really risen from the tomb until they saw him. Then it became a dogma that you cannot be a Christian unless you believe that Jesus is raised from the dead. This becomes necessary. Mm-hmm. But they had the evidence. They saw him. They touched him.
2: Right.
3: They spoke with him. They listened to him. And they watched him ascend into heaven after that. So, and they gave their lives. They had this evidence that was so convincing to them that they preferred execution rather than deny it. This has to be a model for us in regard to people from outer space, that we have to have a sense of saying, is there evidence? Do these people exist? What are they like in reality? Not what they must be like. They must be fallen and still in sin. Did Jesus? We don't know. Find out the facts the way the apostles found out the facts about Jesus Christ and his resurrection. And until we have the facts, let's not, again, you can propose a theory, but you propose a theory not to say, well, this is my opinion and just discuss. No. Propose a theory, find out what's true and what fits reality, and then, engage. And if there were people from outer space, I would hope that I would like to meet with them. Again, I would hope that they are not wicked creatures. I would hope that they are good. And I have to be open to either possibility. I'm not just curious for curiosity's sake, just like I am not curious about the mental state of a rattlesnake. I don't care. I just want to avoid something dangerous. But if it is something that is, interesting and benign and mutually able to love us back and does love us, let's find out. But that's all speculation.
2: Mm-hmm.
3: Deal with the facts.
2: Right. And not that we can't wonder about this and think, gosh, wouldn't that be interesting, but at the end of the day, if the church is telling us that they don't have the evidence, and I think, and again, this is just my personal opinion, we move on and we do the tasks at hand that the Lord has placed before us, right?
3: Uh-huh. That's one of the things. It is so easy
2: mm-hmm.
3: to allow theories about what could be, it might be, and what we used to call back in the 1960s, blue sky thinking, you know, or sky hook thinking. You just think that there's a hook in the sky that's going to come down and pull this out of a hat. No. I have plenty of work to do. Sinners coming out my ears.
2: We love you, Father. Thanks for hanging with us. A great discussion. I think a really important one, and helps people just realize on which we must concentrate. On Jesus, and of course, preaching to the four corners of this planet. We'll be right back.
4: This is a Pro-Life Minute with doctors Stephen and Gracie Christie.
5: Here's a pro-choice argument that always makes me cringe. A fetus or embryo is not alive, it's just a clump of cells, and nobody really knows when life begins. What's your answer to that?
6: Sure. Whether or not something is alive is not a matter of philosophy or religion or politics or personal introspection. What is alive or living is a purely scientific question that science has fully settled, and it's spelled out in nearly every embryology and biology textbook used in just about every medical school the world over. There's overwhelming scientific consensus that from the moment of conception, an embryo fulfills all 8 criteria of biological life.
5: That's right. Criteria like the capacity for growth and metabolism, being responsive to stimuli, reproductive capacity, and homeostasis. So why don't we stick to the most basic scientific facts in this debate? Life begins at conception.
7: This is a Did You Know moment with Sandra McDevitt. Did you know the Feast of the Holy Rosary, October 7th, is because of a naval battle? By 1571, the Muslim Turks controlled most of the Mediterranean, threatening Christian Europe. Don Juan of Austria, answering the plea of Pius V, gathered over 200 ships and met the Turks near Lepanto in the Mediterranean, October 7th, 1541. The Pope called all Christians to pray the Rosary for victory. At the last minute, the wind changed, giving victory to the Catholic fleet. The Battle of Lepanto was the last sea battle using slaves as oarsmen, and 15,000 were freed. Pius V declared October 7th as a day of thanksgiving. Gregory XIII changed the name to the Feast of the Holy Rosary. So now you know about the Battle of Lepanto and the Feast of the Holy Rosary, October 7th. I'm Sandra McDevitt for EWTN Radio.
2: Available. I thought, well, let's pick a brain a little bit more. Again, because if you haven't seen any of the news articles, it's all over the place. And I just thought it would be an opportunity to teach, obviously, what the church says and doesn't say about these things. Very important to understand that. I think Father Mitch did a great job. Also, a great little summary on CatholicAnswers.com, too. Catholic.com, if you're interested. Okay. Coming up in hour number 2, we are working on getting Father Peter John Cameron on to talk about the Dominican Rosary Pilgrimage. He may be able to join us in the second hour. We're not sure yet. We're still working. There's a phone issue. If not, though, we do have a terrific 2 segments that are scheduled with Carrie Gress. And, of course, she is amazing. She's an author. She's a speaker. She is a theologian. And she has a beautiful ministry called Theology of the Home. And in this particular topic, she is diving into what we can do in the home with our families in relationship to America's upcoming 250th anniversary. So I look forward to talking with Carrie, and that will be for 2 segments. Carrie Gress will be joining us at 28 minutes past the hour in hour number 2 of EWTN Radio Extra, and then also at 39 minutes past the hour. So I think it'll be a really uplifting conversation, maybe give us some creative ideas on how we can share this with our neighbors, with our families, especially our kids and our grandkids. This is such a unique opportunity that we have with this upcoming anniversary. If you think about the beautiful history of our country and the connection to so many Catholics who helped build this country in so many ways. Should be a great discussion in hour number 2. Hope you can join us. Stay tuned.

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13: Here's your weather update from Catholic 540 AM. The temp 88 degrees under clear skies. Humidity 18%. The wind is from the north at 5 miles per hour. The forecast for this evening, clear skies with a light wind with the temp 80 degrees. Overnight, cloud free and somewhat breezy with the temp 65. And then tomorrow, the sky will be clear with some light wind. Temperature 93. Saturday, plenty of clouds. Temperature 95. On Sunday, mostly cloudy, the temp 96. That's the weather from Catholic 540 AM, Divine Mercy Radio.
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0: 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Thank you for listening to the Station of the Cross, proclaiming the fullness of truth with clarity and charity.
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3: The wisdom of St. Augustine, if one can dare attempt to summarize Augustine, is to say we're not making any progress on any front until there's conversion to Christ first. Is that a fair summary?
4: It's funny. Now that you say that, I feel like half the great heresies in the Western tradition have been from people trying to summarize St. Augustine. Isn't that true?
3: I did hear a nice crackling underneath my feet, so I'm stepping back. Praise be Jesus Christ. This is Father Robert McTague of the Society of Jesus, your daily host for The Catholic Current, where we bring Christ to the world and the world to Christ. 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As always, let's start with prayer. In the name of the Father, Son, and the Holy Spirit. Almighty God, through the intercession of St. Ignatius, O Lord, we ask that you pour forth your Holy Spirit upon us, a spirit of discernment that may hear your voice and obey your command. In the name of the Father, Son, and the Holy Spirit. Amen. You know, friends, I like to quote Mark Twain from time to time, and he's reputed to have said, everyone complains about the weather, but no one does anything about it. There are very many faithful Catholics who say, what we need right now are better theologians. How do we get them? There's a short answer, there's an easy answer, and that answer also suffers from a significant flaw that we need to talk about. And I am very pleased to say that I have found an author who is prepared to talk about how to make better theologians and how to avoid easy and erroneous answers. He's a spiritual theologian, and he's an author and speaker who works in prayer, Christian spirituality, and mystical theology. David Tarkington, welcome to The Catholic Current.
5: Thank you very much.
3: David, I'm a recovering academic. I taught philosophy and theology, graduate, undergraduate levels for many years. I'm very deeply concerned about the Catholic intellectual life, which hasn't had a good season in a really long time. There's slovenliness, there's carelessness. It seems like sociologists have gotten a hold of a chatbot and put in some religious terms. It's painful, it's embarrassing. And some people, with the best of intentions, so, well, it's obvious you just need to return to Thomas Aquinas. That's part of the solution, but I think there's a significant gap, a lacuna that most people don't recognize. And in a recent article in Crisis Magazine, you identified what the lack is, and it's not with Thomas Aquinas. Can you fill us in on that, please?
5: Well, first of all, I'd like to say that there were 1,200 years before the scholastics started to write, and the church managed quite well without them.
3: Well, yes.
5: I'm not here to denigrate them, but merely to point this out, that in point of fact, if we want to get back to basics, we go back to the early church, we go back to early Christianity, we go back to the mystical theology that was absolutely central to early Christianity.
3: Right.
5: In fact, the greatest mystic in the church in those early days was called Mary, the Mother of God.
3: Yes.
5: Because on the first Pentecost day, when the Holy Spirit was poured out on the apostles and Our Lady, because she was immaculately conceived, she was immediately caught up with her Son again within contemplation of the Father. And she received, as St. Thomas Aquinas said, the fruits of contemplation that made her such an important person, a contemplative and a mystic. The first Pope, St. Peter, was indeed the Pope, and he was free from error in faith and morals, as with later popes. But Our Lady presided in a very powerful way as the Mother of God, both from her home in Jerusalem and later in Ephesus.
3: Yes.
5: In fact, I've just been writing a book on the influence of Our Lady on the fourth gospel, on St. John's gospel.
3: Oh.
5: And it is immense.
3: Yes.
5: You know, people don't seem to realize that St. John had been living with Our Lady from 20 to 25 years.
3: Yes.
5: And afterwards he writes the gospel. Do we not realize the difference in character the mystical nature of that gospel is due to his adopted mother, Mary, mother of the church. And to go back to mystical theology, we begin with her at the very beginning and of the very profound effect she has on Christianity. So the point I'm really trying to make to you without going into any more detail here is we're talking about we want to get back to the scholastics or Thomas Aquinas. No. Firstly, we must go back to the early church and to early Christian spirituality. And I know very, very few people who are specializing in that subject and emphasizing it because it is of absolute importance. I mean, take St. Paul, for instance. You know, go to Corinthians, 2 Corinthians, when he speaks about the visions that he had.
3: Yes.
5: Being lifted up into the third heaven, the second paradise of his revelations. Now,
3: yes.
5: And he's talking about this that happened to him 14 years before. Now, if you want to understand what he underwent, you would have to read not only St. Teresa of Avila's Interior Castle, you'd have to read St. John of the Cross's Dark Night of the Soul, because until he had undergone a mystical purification, he couldn't have come to such heights.
3: Yes.
5: And then back to St. Thomas Aquinas, who said through his contemplation, as through all contemplation, you receive the fruits of contemplation. And here we're talking about the infused theological virtues, the infused cardinal virtues, the infused moral virtues, and the gifts of the Holy Spirit. Did you see simply redolent, not only in the life of St. Paul, but also in his writings? How could those writings have ever been produced unless under the influence of the Holy Spirit, unless he had received the fruits of contemplation? So if we want to go back to the importance of contemplative prayer, mystical prayer, we go back to the early church and study it there. What happened to St. Paul? And remember, you know, if you go to an author, for instance, like Philip Hughes, the great historian, he said that before St. Paul set out on his apostolic journeys, he spent, wait for it, he said 10 years in what he called, quote unquote, his novitiate before he began. And that was preceded by 3 years in the Arabian desert. You know, have we forgot this? You know, and
3: apparently
5: the apostles themselves, this is why the apostles spent so much time in Jerusalem. I mean, immediately on the, I was speaking about Our Lady on the first Pentecost day, but the apostles weren't immediately transformed only a few short time before. They were sinners, and they still were sinners. St. Peter himself had denied our Lord 3 times. St. John had vied with one of the other disciples as to who was going to get the key position in the kingdom. They'd called upon Christ to destroy a village because would not receive him, etc. So what I'm trying to say is, there is no such thing as instant sanctity. I believe in everything from instant coffee to instant resurrection. Instant tongues, instant slaying in the spirit, instant miracles. Instant sanctity, there is no such thing. Now, we've got to get this into our heads before we go any further. Because, you know, you don't just read the gospel and rush out to convert the world.
3: Right.
5: When, look at St. Paul. Yes, he had a conversion experience. Yes, he was blinded. Yes, he was baptized. But he went out into the Arabian desert for 3 years. And he insists that he did this before meeting any of the apostles.
3: Yes.
5: And only
3: yes.
5: after that time, he went to Jerusalem and he said, I only spoke to St. James. Then I went to Cilicia when he spent, 7 or 8 more years preparing. And when St. Barnabas came to say, come on, it's time, you know, we must get going, you're in need. And he did persuade him. Paul's argument was that he wasn't ready. So now, if we're going to have a genuinely new beginning, a new theology, then we've got to learn to go into the desert again. This was the theme of the prophets in the Old Testament, was it
3: absolutely.
5: Not?
3: Absolutely. And speaking as a Jesuit whose formation took forever and who gladly goes off on 30-day retreats at the drop of a hat, there has to be a reclaiming of contemplative prayer. There has to be a reappreciation of mysticism. And I'm about to publish a paper on John Paul's Fides et Ratio, where he talks about reclaiming, rediscovering the sapiential dimension to metaphysics and philosophy as well. It seems to me that there's an inclination to build theology on a very, very thin foundation, and no one is really willing to consider the contemplative and mystical roots that we need if we're going to build on a firm foundation. Friends, we come back. We're going to continue our conversation with David Tarkington, and we're talking about how to make a better theologian. Remember, our rallying cry here at the Catholic Current is Christus Mundo, Mundus Christo, bringing Christ to the world and the world to Christ. 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

0: 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I'm a second-year student at Thales College. My faith journey began with the people I met from Thales College, who I shared an office with during a summer internship. The way they composed themselves showed me that I was missing something in my life. Jesus. If it wasn't for them, I would not have gone through OCIA last year to come into the church. Now my professors and classmates continuously shape my beliefs by inspiring me to ask questions, think critically, but most of all, to grow in virtue every day.
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2: My name is Father Mike Schutz, and I am the Vocations Director for the Diocese of Raleigh. And I would love to take this opportunity to invite our young men of our diocese to join the Vocations Office for a retreat this summer at Camp Dixie called Quo Vadis. The retreat will be from July 27th to July 30th, and our seminarians will be running and organizing the retreat. 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Thank you, and know of my prayers for you, and I ask for your prayers for the men joining us on this retreat. God bless.
3: St. Paul puts it beautifully. He said, God proved his love for us in this, that while we were still sinners, he died for us. While we were still his enemies, he died for us. Guys, what more could you possibly do to prove your love for someone than to die for them? God, in all his power and majesty, couldn't have done more than what we experience every time we go to Mass, body of Christ, for you.
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5: Praise be Jesus Christ. This is Father Robert McTague of the Society of Jesus, your daily host for the Catholic Current, where we bring Christ to the world and the world to Christ. 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My guest today is author David Torkington. We're talking about making better theologians. David, I refer to myself as a recovering academic. I work in universities and seminaries for many years. And what I've seen, especially with advanced theological studies for both laymen and clergy, is that it is merely academic, that you're a curator of texts, or you borrow religious vocabulary to kind of baptize your pet peeve or cause. But there seems to be very little in terms of transformation. In other words, theology becomes a genre of puzzles and texts to play with and bat around, but is not connected to the fascinans at tremendum at all, and the church suffers as a result. Your thoughts on that observation, please?
6: Yes, this is absolutely true. You know, in talking about, we were talking before about preparing for a preaching and so forth, wasn't it Archbishop Fulton Sheen who said, for every minute you spend in the pulpit, you need to spend an hour in preparation.
5: And he wasn't just talking about
6: with your books.
5: Yes, yes.
6: He was talking about on your knees, too.
5: Yes, yes, absolutely.
6: Apropos of this also, remember when the Dominicans, the Franciscans, the Carmelites, and the Augustinians were first let loose after the Third Lateran Council, the older orders began to criticize them and tell them and say, get back to your monasteries. What on earth are you about? What are you doing? And St. Yes. Thomas answered them with that famous quote. He said, our work is firstly to contemplate and then to share the fruits of contemplation with others.
5: Yes.
6: Now, this applies to all preaching.
5: Of course.
6: But first, our relationship, our contemplative relationship with God, in order to receive the fruits of contemplation, otherwise our preaching will suffer.
5: Yes. I draw an analogy when I was teaching seminarians about preaching. I said there's an old joke among academics that says a university education is the process whereby the notes of the professor become the notes of the students, having passed through the mind of neither. And I said, my analogy is this. If your preaching doesn't stick in the mind and hearts of the congregation, it's almost certainly because they haven't first passed through the mind and heart of the preacher as well. Now, where I studied theology, what the professors had in common was a matchless ability to suck the joy and life out of Scripture. And one professor told me that she preferred to call herself a professor of biblical studies rather than to call herself a professor of sacred Scripture, because to call it sacred Scripture, and here I quote, was already to prejudice the text. I despaired at that point. Your thoughts on that, please.
6: No, this is absolutely true. That certainly, and I'm always going back to the early church.
5: Yes.
6: Because I think this is where we should be looking now, not going back to the scholastics, as I made clear in the article. There is a place in them in Catholic education, and there always will be.
5: Yes.
6: But the place we must go now, if we want to start again, is back to early Christianity.
5: Mm-hmm.
6: And the first form of prayer that came in the early days of the church was when they had to help people who had not seen our Lord Jesus Christ as the first apostles had, as yes. Our Lady had, and many of the first disciples had.
5: Right.
6: And it was there for the first time that a totally new form of preparation for prayer began, and it was called meditation. Because round the fire in the evening and at Sunday Mass, when sometimes there'd be one or two apostles, according to Joseph Jungmann, in a place like Jerusalem, for instance, sharing their recollections of our Lord. And then in the evenings, Our Lady would be talking about our Lord. They set them afire with the love of Jesus Christ, our Lord, so that they too, in coming to know and coming to love him, would therefore be led on, as Our Lady had already been led on, into profound contemplative prayer, from where they would receive the strength, if they were not preachers, to live their faith, to live what they called not blood martyrdom, though some of them were called to blood martyrdom,
5: right.
6: But every day they were called to what they called white martyrdom, as they sacrificed their life for our Lord Jesus Christ. But in
5: yes.
6: order to do this, they were set afire in prayer, and the deep contemplative prayer from which they received the infused virtues.
5: My fear is that we are losing the vocabulary, the grammar, the moral imagination to consider any of these things at all. As for my sins and for the relief of the holy souls in purgatory, I've been reading a lot of synodal documents lately, especially regarding priestly formation. And it seems to me that a group of sociologists got together with a chatbot and just churned out paragraphs with religious themes. But there's really very little about going into any kind of a desert with silence and stillness and
6: nothing
5: solitude,
6: whatsoever.
5: But rather
6: nothing
5: just
6: whatsoever.
5: Going to lots and lots of meetings and conversing. I don't think this is going to work. What do you think?
6: I'll answer you by saying this. I was rereading something I wrote only this morning, and I thought, yes, I opened St. John's Gospel, and I said, I must put this quote in. And the quote from St. John's Gospel was this: these people do not understand my language because their father is the devil.
5: Wow.
6: What do you make of that?
5: Nature abhors a vacuum. If we're not rooted in Christ, we're rooted in something else. That's certainly true. So we need to recover the contemplative dimension. We need to go to the sources. We need to learn to drink from the great well that Aquinas certainly did, Saint Ignatius as well. I know among my contemporary Jesuit brothers right now, there's an excitement about teaching communal discernment to just about everyone, because Ignatius and his first companions did some communal discernment together. And here's what I noted. Saint Ignatius was a saint, as was Saint Peter Faber. All of the first Jesuits had two things in common. They made the spiritual exercises under the direction of Saint Ignatius, and they all got doctorates in theology from the University of Paris, and they all lived ascetical lives of contemplation. So when those men get together for communal discernment, I want to pay attention. But absent those conditions, can we really begin to talk about discernment and listening to the Holy Spirit?
6: No, you've got to go back. We were talking, I think, off air before we even began about, you were talking quite a lot about St. Bonaventure, for instance.
5: Right.
6: And both St. Bonaventure, St. Thomas Aquinas, and John Duns Scotus, and St. Albert the Great, before they started to study their scholastic theology, most of them, I think, at Paris University, they had been brought up in the new spirituality that St. Bernard had spread in the wake of the reopening of the Holy Land, thanks to the Crusaders.
5: Yes.
6: And this new Christ-centered spirituality, which thundered across Europe, was their meat and drink long before they even entered into religious life, as witnessed by their books that they wrote that you quoted to me.
5: Yes. And one of the things that I experience, I have an imaginary place that I speak of called St. Typicals, which is populated by the Typicalians and pastored by Father Cheerful. And I found that they treat worship like live radio. Now, on live radio, the unforgivable sin against the Holy Spirit is dead air. There must not be silence ever. And so during the Mass, if Father isn't talking, somebody else is talking, or somebody's singing, or someone's strumming a guitar, and people seem to panic if there's even a hint or a whisper of silence. Now, we can lay the blame at a lot of different places, but what does that do to the ordinary Catholic in the pew, where he's being told repeatedly in word and deed, there must not be silence in your life, and there is no need for silence? And I realize I just asked you a vast question. We've only got a minute and a half in this segment.
6: Well, I'm afraid unless we, the first sacrifice we need to make if we're going to learn how to love God in Jesus Christ, because that's where we discover him, is to make the sacrifice of time to create the silence in which to slowly read, mull over the sacred scriptures. I always encourage people, if you want to start, begin with the great discourse of the Last Supper. Slowly going over it, read, reflect on it, ruminate on it, as St. Augustine would say. And then from there, into the Passion account, to see how this man so full of love, was treated for preaching the gospel of love, of care, of compassion. This will lead people through meditation onwards and into contemplation.
5: I'm glad that you mentioned that, because my current manuscript project is about how to get Catholics to read scripture as Catholics. And one of the indispensable elements of getting Catholics to read scripture as Catholics is to remind them that they have to learn how to read scripture liturgically. and not in isolation. And that would be a vast topic, which is why my book keeps the king on growing and won't come to an end. Friends, we come back and continue our conversation with David Tarkington. We're talking about how to make better theologians. 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
1: Each day, we carry loved ones in our hearts, family members, friends, those who have drifted from God and from the faith. 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Amen. O Mary, my Mother, I place myself under your loving care. 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Amen. 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
4: Praise be Jesus Christ. This is Father Robert McTague of the Society of Jesus, your daily host for the Catholic Current, where we bring Christ to the world and the world to Christ. 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I'm speaking with David Torkington today. We're talking about making better theologians. And someone might protest, well, you know, Father, good for you. You know, you're concerned with post formation, you're concerned with academia. You know, I got a family to raise, as my late Italian mother would say. I've got meatballs to make. I don't have time for this. David, for the ordinary person in the pew, for the person who's got a family to raise, the concerns that we've been talking about becoming contemplatives, about spending years in the desert, all of that seems inaccessible, but I know looking at your website, you make books and courses available to ordinary people. How do you make all that work?
5: Right. Well, let's go back to the early church again, mm-hmm. shall we? Mm-hmm. And where I want to go is to the hidden years.
4: Yes.
5: Okay. You know, supposedly we know nothing about what went on in the hidden years. But, you know, we know quite a lot. For instance, if you read the Talmud, which was written, what, 3 or 4 centuries after the resurrection, mm-hmm. when the Mishnah, the oral tradition of the Jews, they were afraid that it would disappear. It was put down in a book called the Talmud, which gives you a very good idea of the sort of spirituality and spiritual life lived by the ordinary Jews in the time of our Lord when he was growing up. Now, it is here that we learn something that is absolutely essential to early Jewish Christianity, which is absolutely essential for us too. And that is, we know for certain that Our Lady would herself have been taught the most important daily prayer by her parents, St. Joachim and St. Anna, and it's called the Shema. Yes. And the Shema is virtually, well, and in order to describe what it is, later on we call it the morning offering.
4: Right.
5: But what happens in the Shema is they offer up the forthcoming day. And in that offering is actually, within it, is the first of the new commandments, to love God with your whole heart and mind, with your whole body and your whole soul, in and through everything that you are going to do

0: in the forthcoming day. Mm-hmm. Now, that was said and taught by parents to their children. Our Lady would have taught it to our Lord when he was a young child. And as he grew up, he would have said it not just early in the morning, but he would have said it three times a day, because mm-hmm. every good Jew went to the synagogue three times a day. And if they couldn't get to the synagogue because they were on a journey or they were suffering on their bed, a deathbed or whatever, they would nevertheless at 9 o'clock, when sacrifices were being made in the temple, at 9 in the morning, 12 o'clock, 3 in the afternoon, they would go to the synagogue. And if not, they'd pray where they were, the Shema, yet again. Mm-hmm. And this, of course, was picked up by early Christianity, for whom it developed into the morning offering.
1: Right.
0: Now, to the lay people who say, well, what about us? When Pope Benedict went onto the internet for the first time, a young married couple asked him, look, we're married, we've got 3 children, where do we get time to pray? He said, say your morning offering.
1: Right.
0: You know, this is something that, you know, I was brought up with, I'm sure you were, mm-hmm. and mothers teach it to their children. It is essential that we've been born to enter into a sacrificial life in imitation of Jesus Christ our Lord. And right. we begin early in the morning by consecrating everything that we say and do in the forthcoming day to him. And then, of course, in the evening, and you know this well enough from St. Ignatius, when you examine your conscience in the mm-hmm. evening, top of your list will be, what have I done in my day? How have I been putting it into practice? Yes. And make reparation or seek forgiveness of God for how you failed, and make reparation and again renew your resolution to start and consecrate the next day to Christ. Yes. So that yes. by the time you come to Mass on Sunday, you're taking 6 days in which you've tried to offer every sacrificial action you've made, or to make your whole day into a whole list of sacrificial actions, so they mm-hmm. can be united with the great sacrifice of Jesus Christ our Lord. You know, Amen. This is where I think lay people, but not just lay people, every one sure. of us should see that this is the first thing that we do in the morning, is to consecrate the day through a morning offering. And if that's gone out, we must do all we can to bring it back in. It was central to the Holy Family before yes. the church was first inaugurated on the first Pentecost day. Thereafter, it was central, because they kept making their Sheba, and they kept going 3 times a day to the synagogue until they were thrown out. And when right. they were thrown out, they didn't stop saying their Christian Sheba, which becomes the morning offering. It continued. It sacralized the day, making yes. it into the sacrifices that we take with us when we go to Mass and unite with the sacrifice of Christ.
1: I would like to make a distinction that I have found helpful, and I'd like to get your opinion on it, but the distinction between a prayer time and a prayer life. There certainly has to be designated times of prayer that are just exclusively for God alone, and rightly so. And an obvious illustration with that would be the Liturgy of the Hours. But at the same time, there has to be a prayer life, you know, what Brother Lawrence of the Resurrection called learning to practice the presence of God. Because there are people who think that, you know, if they show up on Sunday and allow God to inconvenience them for as long as an hour, then they can put God back in the box, and then they can go back to real life. And this is where Jesuits are called to be contemplatives in action, that they certainly have their days and weeks and months in isolation and seclusion, but then they are alert to the presence of God. So they have their epiphanies, their theophanies, their revelations in the thick of things, can we talk about cultivating the habit of being alert to the presence of God throughout the day?
0: Sure. Well, this is one of the things that I've been talking about, really, with the morning offering.
1: Right.
0: So that throughout the day, by trying to put everything, to make everything an act of sacrifice to God, so in whatever you say or whatever you do. But in order to do this, a practice began very early in the church, particularly among the Desert Fathers, of mm-hmm. taking a prayer, a short prayer, a prayer like, well, Abba Macarius used to say simply the word Jesus.
1: Yes.
0: Or Lord to the rescue. Mm-hmm. Or you remember Abba Jacob talking about the prayer, O God, come to my aid. O Lord, yes. Make haste to help me, that St. Benedict finally put at the beginning of every hour. Take a prayer like the Jesus prayer. Jesus, yes. Son of God, have mercy on me, a sinner. You choose the prayer that will help you, that you can, that can recur throughout the day, set moments that you can pause and be still, at moments throughout the day, to continually remind yourself that in imitation of Jesus Christ our Lord, you are trying to make the whole of your daily life into a sort of mini mass where you are continually offering yourself up through Jesus Christ our Lord to God the Father. And when at Mass you unite this with Christ, what happens is that you receive in return the help and the strength to inspire, suffuse, and surcharge you for the week ahead to continue your life of sacrifice, because that is what our life is in imitation of Jesus Christ.
1: See, when it's explained that way, I ask myself, how could a sane man not want this? Once you know, how can you think that anything else will satisfy or suffice? And I've told people from the pulpit that, you know, we have our Heavenly Father carrying the broken, bloodied body of His Son, and, you know, the sorrowful mother standing behind Him, and He cries out, "You are worth my Son." And we reply with, "Is this going to take long?" And I have begged people from the pulpit not to stampede out of the church, but to take some time in silent gratitude after Mass. And I get nearly zero response. People are determined to stampede out of the church after Mass. I know we've only got about 3 minutes left in this, but we begin to talk about what to do about the obvious resistance to the call to contemplative prayer.
0: You know, you said the 2 minutes left. Quite frankly, this is the one burning question that is on my mind in general for the whole of the church at the moment.
1: Yes.
0: That is, it's as if there's something that you cannot move people. You cannot move people to give time for prayer. To make sacrifice. It's something that I don't know. I think it really. It very much, if it didn't come in the 1960s sixties that I can still remember, you know, right. When anything goes, it certainly came in with a bang then, that people haven't the time, they don't want to sacrifice. I was told, I was going on a program similar to this one, and they said, if you're going to speak about that, you've only got 17 seconds, because people's lives,
1: yeah.
0: people's attention span is only 17 seconds. Now,
1: yes.
0: How on earth can we convince people to try to teach people how to pray and the importance of prayer in 17 seconds? That's all they can, you know, that's the only time you've got. So I sort of despair. But this is the $64,000 question, Father, that you
1: yes,
0: brought
1: it
0: up.
1: Is.
0: Tell me your answer. I'd love to know it.
1: Well, I'll tell you what, I'm going to wind down the clock and take us into the break, and then maybe off the air between segments, I can give you my best guess at it based on what I've learned in 35 years of religious life. The irony of time is that we spend it like drunkards and we hoard it like misers. And for the things that we think are important, we are absolutely lavish. And if God Almighty dares to make any claim on our time, we start looking for excuses. I mean, I've heard people give exacting exegeses of explaining how quickly we can leave. When's the earliest possible moment that we can leave Holy Mass? And I just can't believe that we're having these kinds of conversations at all. That is absolutely unintelligible to me. It's tragic and it's damaging. And that's what we'll talk about more in the next segment. Friends, when we come back, we're going to continue our conversation with David Torkington. We're talking about how to make better theologians. And that's a question that applies to all of us. If you're baptized, you need to be a theologian. 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Comments, questions, suggestions, recommendations. We read everything that you send us. Let's do this good work together. We'll be back in just 2 minutes. Please do stay with us.

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6: 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My guest today is author David Tarkington. We're talking about making better theologians, and we all need to be better theologians. David, we have just merely begun to scratch the surface of a vast topic. You've been at this for a long time. There is a wealth of your work available to people. Talk about what you have to offer and where people can find it.
7: Yeah, I think before I start that, I would just like to say something that the sure. most accurate translation of the first of the Beatitudes is, blessed are they who know their need of God. If you know your need of God, then you'll get on your knees and pray. The fact is we don't. Now, what I want to say, why I've spent the whole of my life writing about prayer and mystical theology and so on and so forth is because I am a serious dyslexic. So dyslexic that I failed every single examination at school. I was a total failure. Otherwise, I'd have been a Jesuit, because I idolized the Jesuits. People like Father Clifford Howell, Father Bernard Bassett, who gave us retreats. But that long training, I thought I couldn't possibly cope with it as a dyslexic. Now, the point is, I went to see my spiritual director, and he said, well, there's only one thing you can do, turn to God. And I realized that there was only one person could help me, because nobody understood dyslexia in my day. So I started to take prayer seriously, not because I was holy, because I wasn't. I was not a pious youth, but I was extremely needy. So I desperately turned to God. And when it came to the point where most people get fed up or give up because it becomes too difficult, I stuck on. And I kept praying and praying and praying and praying. Eventually, there was a breakthrough came. because perseverance is absolutely essential. But it was not because I was holy, because I was needy. So turn to God in your need. The prayer you must make is, Lord, that I may see, that I may see my need of you. If you do and you realize that need, you'll turn to God. That was the one thing that completely changed my life from everyone around me. All the others were going with massive academic futures and so on and so forth. I hadn't got a future. Only God was, if God wasn't my future, I had nothing. That's why I became completely dedicated to prayer, and my whole life has been given to prayer. Now, if you want to follow some of my, I run retreats, online retreats. I don't give them myself, or I do give them, but they take the form of videos and podcasts and so forth. Mm-hmm. You will find them on metanoia.org.uk, and they're called Metanoia Retreats. Mm-hmm. I've done one retreat that begins, each one is about 45 minutes, and there are 15 talks that begin at the beginning with the morning offering that I mentioned before.
8: Right.
7: And all the other features of morning and evening prayer, the examination of conscience, etc., etc., etc. Then to meditation. Then to when contemplation takes over. Not when you choose, but when God chooses. All that is explained in 15 lectures. Then there are further retreats, both in the podcast and video form, and you will find them by going to metanoia.org.uk. On the very beginning, when you get the site up, you'll see that I've done introductions. Number one, The Imitation of Christ. Learning to repent with Christ. Now, notice these are the words that have recurred in all the appearances of Our Lady in recent years. Yes. Repent, pray, sacrifice.
8: Yes.
7: So the first part is The Imitation of Christ. The second is learning to repent with Christ, learning to pray with Christ, learning to sacrifice with Christ. Yes. Because repentance, as you know, means turning back to God, but repentance has to be learned, and it's learned in prayer. Because when you go to prayer, you'll find, oh, I can't pray, there are 101 distractions. Yes. Saint Teresa of Avila says you can't pray without them. Right. Because every time you turn away from a distraction or a temptation to turn back to God, what have you done? You have repented. So in prayer, you learn to repent at speed. Huh. You learn to make a series of acts of love. And the love given when you feel nothing or you're in darkness and don't think you're going anywhere is 10 times worth the act of love you make when you're swept up in an ecstasy. Let us suppose you kneel down one day to pray and you fall asleep. Is that prayer? No, you're asleep. The next day you fall asleep, you're taken up into an ecstasy. Is that prayer? Well, St. Sri Avila talks about the prayer of ecstasy. It isn't actually a prayer. Why? Because when you're asleep in an ecstasy, you are doing nothing. Prayer is in between the ecstasy and falling asleep. And what's happening there? You're continually trying to turn back to God. You're trying to make acts of love. You're trying to make sacrifices as you give them to Him. And then finally, part four, then, as Our Lady said, and then sacrifices, and then sacrifice. Now, on one of the appearances of Our Lady, one of the children said to her, "Can we come back to heaven with you, Our Lady? Will you take us?" She said, "Come back to heaven, whatever for? What sacrifices have you to bring?"
8: Wow.
7: So when you go to Mass, imagine, and you don't need to imagine it, she's there, saying when you get to Mass, "And what sacrifices are you bringing to be added to the sacrifice of my Son? If not, what are you coming for?" So there we have it. Let's end with everything being made so simple. In the words of Our Lady, All we've got to do is to learn to repent, to pray, to sacrifice. Sacrifice what is most precious in your life. And what's that? Your time. To do what?
6: Yes.
7: To learn how to love God. Where? In prayer. That's where repentance is learnt. A great medieval mystic who was a mother, incidentally, talking about families, her name was Angel of Foligno, said that prayer is the Schola Divini Amoris, the school where loving is learned. And there
6: David,
7: is no
6: I'm going to have
7: place.
6: To interrupt you there, because in God's providence or by the devil's scheme, we've only got about 15 seconds left. So we're going to have another and more conversations. And next time, we'll continue on the podcast platform without commercial interruption. David Tarkington, thank you for a fascinating conversation. God bless you. Very good work, and I look forward to next time.
7: Not at all. Thank you. Bye-bye.
6: This is Jesuit Father Robert McTague, your host here every day of the Catholic Current. 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We need to attract the attention of the listeners so that these conversations get the attention they deserve. Everything you need to take us to your family and friends we give to you. Together, let's take it around the world. Let's be more than merely relevant. Let's be instruments of God's grace. Through the intercession of Our Lady of Mount Carmel, may Almighty God bless you, Father, Son, and Holy Spirit. Go in peace, and please do pray for me, for I am a sinner.

0: Hello, I am Father Michael Schutz, a priest of our diocese and currently serving as our vocations director. This year we are blessed to have one young man, Deacon Drew Navarro, being ordained a priest for our diocese on June the 6th. The vocations office would like to join our diocese together in praying for Drew as he prepares for his ordination. You can find a novena prayer for Drew's ordination on our website at ncpriest.org. And let us pray together now for Drew. In the name of the Father, and of the Son, and of the Holy Spirit. God our Father, you appointed Jesus Christ High Priest of the New and Eternal Covenant. By your grace, you allow men to share in this priesthood and in his saving work. We ask you to pour out your Holy Spirit on our brother Drew, whom you have chosen for priesthood. May he preach the gospel worthily and wisely, celebrate the sacraments faithfully and reverently, and pray without ceasing. May he be united more closely every day to Christ the High Priest, who offered himself for us to the Father as a pure sacrifice. Bless, sanctify, and consecrate the men you have chosen and called to the sacred order of priesthood. Through the Holy Spirit, make their lives worthy of the mysteries they celebrate. We ask this through Jesus Christ, our priest and Lord. Amen. In the name of the Father, and of the Son, and of the Holy Spirit.
1: Please join us in praying the Angelus.
2: In the name of the Father, and of the Son, and of the Holy Spirit. Amen.
1: The angel of the Lord declared unto Mary,
2: and she conceived by the Holy Spirit,
1: Hail Mary, full of grace, the Lord is with thee. Blessed art thou among women, and blessed is the fruit of your womb, Jesus.
2: Holy Mary, Mother of God, pray for us sinners, now and at the hour of our death. Amen.
1: Behold the handmaid of the Lord.
2: Be it done unto me according to thy word.
1: Hail Mary, full of grace, the Lord is with thee. Blessed art thou among women, and blessed is the fruit of thy womb, Jesus.
2: Holy Mary, Mother of God, pray for us sinners, now and at the hour of our death. Amen.
1: And the Word was made flesh,
2: and dwelt among us.
1: Hail Mary, full of grace, the Lord is with thee. Blessed art thou among women, and blessed is the fruit of thy womb, Jesus.
2: Holy Mary, Mother of God, pray for us sinners, now and at the hour of our death. Amen.
1: Pray for us, O Holy Mother of God,
2: that we may be made worthy of the promises of Christ.
1: Let us pray.
2: Pour forth, we beseech thee, O Lord, thy grace into our hearts, that we, to whom the incarnation of Christ thy Son was made known by a message of an angel, may by his passion and cross be brought to the glory of his resurrection. Through the same Christ our Lord. Amen. In the name of the Father, and of the Son, and of the Holy Spirit. Amen.
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5: 87
4: degrees.
6: The latest violence comes after another ceasefire agreement between Israel and Hezbollah. The ongoing fighting there could threaten efforts to end the Iran war and reopen the Strait of Hormuz. And the cause for beatification of the fastest nun in the West is advancing. EWTN News reports Vatican theologians have unanimously voted to advance the cause of Sister Blandina Segali, an Italian immigrant and sister of charity who came to the Wild West in the 1800s to work in schools, orphanages, and hospitals. The story goes she became friends with Billy the Kid after she treated one of his gang members when others had refused. For more news with a Catholic perspective, visit EWTNNews.com. I'm Teresa Tomeo, and Catholic Answers Live starts now.

0: Hello and welcome to Catholic Answers Live. I'm Cy Kellett, your host. Tom Nash here with us this hour. Next hour, Tim Staples. And we're going to talk about the Mass this hour. You can ask Tom anything you want about the Catholic Mass. 888-318-7884. 888-318-7884. Tom Nash, very fine theologian, author of a bunch of books, including the one I gave away yesterday called 20 Answers the Rosary. And a very, very fine apologist. Hello, Tom Nash.
1: Hey, brother. Good to be with you and everyone as we approach the celebration of the solemnity of Corpus Christi, which some of our brothers and sisters in Europe are celebrating today. It's traditionally in Rome, although not today. The Pope's going to be in Spain, celebrating on Sunday. We'll be celebrating here, as we say in Canada, in the States. Here in the States, we'll be celebrating the United States on Sunday, but it's still.
0: What is the Feast of Corpus Christi?
1: It is.
0: Or the Solemnity? That just means a very high feast.
1: It is recognizing and celebrating that our Lord Jesus Christ is present, body, blood, soul, and divinity in the Holy Eucharist under the appearances of bread and wine. And it's a civic holiday, a public holiday in many European countries still, which is, hey, it's a good reminder. I'm all for holidays that help remind people, even if they're not practicing Catholics. They are reminders of why we believe what we believe, even if some people aren't believing it.
0: Well, thank you for mentioning it, Tom. In a related vein,
1: yeah,
0: maybe it was published because of its proximity to the feast of, or the solemnity of Corpus Christi, which means body of Christ.
1: Yes.
0: There's a really good article on Catholic.com today. And I wonder if you would comment on this article. The article is called Eucharistic Adoration, a Neglected Spiritual Weapon. If we really believe in the Eucharist, then let's prove it in our churches. What did you think of this article on Catholic.com?
1: I liked it because, among other reasons, I wrote it, but more to the point, it's true. irrespective of whether I believe it. They say, Tom, what do you think of these things? Well, what I think is ultimately not important as much as whether it's true or not. And I just really try to advocate. I mentioned about the public holidays, which are a signal to everyone in Europe, hey, this is true, this is what we believe, and it is true. If we can open up our churches, I suggest Tuesday through Thursday on weeknights, and just because if we talk about Eucharistic revivals, Cy, and to continue that and to deepen that, we talk about how we need to have people encounter Jesus Christ, how that numbers are down post-COVID, post-even 2010, I mentioned many dioceses. I mentioned my beloved Archdiocese of Detroit, but Detroit is not unique in this fashion, that we've seen numbers down. It's not just a question of boomers getting older, dying, people and other people older than the boomer generation dying and not obviously can't participate in Mass. I'd say participate versus attend. I don't like that word attend. Given participate is what we're called to do. Attend can be more passive. But that people are, younger people, not having kids, those are all contributing factors. The decline with social media and other things, online stuff, all those things are contributing factors. But I think we need to realize we can have a spiritual counterpunch, and opening, how better way apart from receiving our Lord Jesus Christ in the Holy Eucharist, which we do at every Mass if we're in the state of grace, and we shouldn't receive it if we're not, and go to confession otherwise. But the beauty of Eucharistic adoration, Cy, is you don't need to be a practicing Catholic. You don't need to be a Christian. You don't believe. Mm-hmm. Just open up and say, do we believe? Then let them draw near. And as I mentioned in the essay, I like to say essay versus article because essay implies making an opinion piece, but be there, sorry for the digression, is that when we open wide the doors, it's like we believe that we recognize in the old covenant the Israelites did not draw near to the tabernacle, to the Holy of Holies, casually. They knew that they were not supposed to. Only the high priest could do it once a year, only on the Day of Atonement. Anyone else, you would be struck dead. Jesus tears down that curtain, Cy, that separated the holies from the Holy of Holies, and so that we can all draw near. And anybody can do that. And if we have that faith that, yes, you can pray anywhere. People say, oh, my church is outdoors. I don't need to go to Mass. Yeah, well, it's a both and. And when Jesus makes his presence manifest most intimately in the Holy Eucharist, then it makes all the sense to the world that if we want to encounter Jesus Christ, and we have the blessed opportunity ourselves every day here at Catholic Answers to have the Blessed Sacrament in our chapel, and tremendous benefits flow from that, then I would say open wide the doors to the people, and so that they can draw near, They can draw near. They can announce it on the signs outside. Hey, come in, encounter Jesus Christ. Do we believe? And if they do, we will see tremendous blessings. If people come in, we can have the accompaniment of Gregorian chant. Young people were drawn to Gregorian chant through the Halo series, the franchise, which is so popular because it's like, wow, they are attracted to beauty. Well, be attracted to ultimately our Lord Jesus Christ. All these things are true. Lead us to him. And many people, if we let Jesus Christ, if we open wide the doors to Christ, as St. Paul says, St. John Paul II said in his inaugural homily on October 22nd, 1978, when I was in high school, great things will happen. We'll have longer confession lines. We'll have more people in OCIA. We'll have people who have never believed come in. If we only believe and open the doors and invite them, great things can happen, and we need to let people encounter Christ intimately, because guess what? They might not come and listen to Father. They might not listen to a deacon or whoever, just because maybe things experienced in their lives. But if they might draw near quietly, even non-Catholics, all right, I'm not going to Mass. Well, okay, I'll go pray there. Great things will happen. Beautiful things can happen. And I say, let's make adoration without exposition, because it's much more involved to have exposition. Adoration without exposition can be made available much more frequently in our parishes. And I encourage my brothers in Christ, who are bishops and priests, to consider this and to let our Lord be our Lord fully on his terms.
0: You can read the article at Catholic.com. There's a little ways down the page. There's always wonderful articles there that our editors here, Drew Belsky and Todd Aguilera, put together. And this is a good one. This is Tom. This is not a somebody said, Tom, we need an article out of you. Slap something together. This is a passion thing for you. You mean it.
1: It is, and it's. I'm grateful. Todd Aguilera had said, hey, yeah, go with it. It's a couple of months ago, I talked about it, and this is crucial. And this is again, you don't need to be in a state of grace. You don't need to be a Christian to draw near to our Lord Jesus Christ. Let us do this. If we believe, if he has made himself available to this in this most intimate way, let us take advantage of that. No one can evangelize. No one can hit the heart like our Lord Jesus Christ. And when we draw near to him, powerful things, blessed things will result inevitably. You look at the lives of the saints. Soon to be blessed Fulton Sheen always made a holy hour. Most of those times were adoration without exposition. Julian Peter Amard, various people, Damien of Molokai on the island of Molokai in Hawaii. He said, I could not do this without the Eucharist. And here's a man who lived and transformed that modern day metaphor for hell. That is the island of Molokai, were people who were sent there because they had leprosy and sadly because of the degradation that had set in, because they were isolated and ostracized with alcohol and other drugs and sexual stuff. He helped them realize that they are made in the image and likeness of God, and it was through the power of the sacraments, and particularly the Eucharist, that they realized that this wasn't just power of positive thinking. This was encountering Jesus Christ in the power of the sacraments, these intimate encounters. And that's why he was able to transform that place into a prayerful sanctuary and reduced the Queen of Hawaii to tears when she came and saw the beautiful singing by the choir. These people saw their dignity as human beings made in God's image and likeness. And it was transformed not simply because he had a great idea, but indeed because he had the truth. That is the way, the truth, and life, Jesus Christ, who makes himself present, body, blood, soul, and divinity in the Holy Eucharist.
0: Oh, man. Tom Nash, preach it. All right, we better take a quick break. We got a question. You're free to ask whatever question you'd like about the Mass. If you have a question about adoration, of course, we will extend to that. Whatever. If you've got a question about the sacrament, if you've got a question about what happens in the Mass, what should happen in the Mass, why things happen as they do in the Mass, you are welcome to call 888-318-7884.
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0: Welcome back. Catholic Answers Live. Tom Nash, our guest this hour. Next hour, Tim Staples. Talking the Mass this hour. If you've got a question about the Catholic Mass, 888-318-7884. It seems to me in my lifetime, Tom, I have heard a lot of reference to active participation in the Mass.
1: Mm.
0: What does that mean? What would I be doing if I were doing active participation in the Mass?
1: That would be being attentive. You can be participating through powerful silence while the priest is praying the prayer, the consecration prayer, attentively listening to the readings, responding vocally when called to, whether it's the Our Father, the Confiteor, the Gloria. It's also singing. And all right, maybe you're not the best singer, but it's a good witness, especially for fathers to their sons, you know.
0: Yeah.
1: Do your best in singing. Men, boys tend to follow men, mm-hmm. their example. Remember that old, go back a little bit. Remember the old cigarette commercial from way back and the kids following his dad around? This is going back late 60s or 70s, but I remember it well. The kid, you know, his dad did one thing, you know, skipped the stone. His kid did that. His dad did something else, washing the car. The kids helped him to wash the car. Then the dad goes to the park, sits down, lights up a cigarette, and the kid starts looking in there because dad is a role model. Well, for better or for worse, fathers are a role model. Fathers, you know, it's important, fathers, too, that your kids see that you are faithfully living the faith to the best you can. And hey, we're all imperfect, and kids understand that, right? But they want, you know, we're imperfect, we make mistakes, we repent, etc. But let's give our children, especially fathers, step up and participating in Mass, all those things, singing, you know, just fully participating according to our role as lay people in Mass and not being passively just sitting there and saying nothing and looking at our watch and saying, Father, please don't go over because I want to catch the latest sports events. And I'm all for sports side, but as we say, faith, family, football, or heaven, home and hoops, whatever the case may be for the season.
0: Right.
1: Seek ye first the kingdom of the Lord and his righteousness. All these things will be accorded you.
0: Well, I wonder if sometimes we don't – maybe I'm thinking about this wrong.
1: So okay.
0: When it comes to the Mass,
1: yeah.
0: I feel like the person who sings, the person who makes the responses with, you know, forcefully, yeah. not just timidly, but the person who – you know, does all those things that create that prayerful and yeah. and worshipful atmosphere is actually doing a service for other people. And I think sometimes people, Catholics have never been told, you're not just here to, you know, either fulfill an obligation or to get something out of it for yourself. You're also here to serve the community in the worship of God.
1: Yes.
0: And so full participation is a service that you should be rendering. You should be thinking about that.
1: Absolutely. The solidarity. You know, when one person of the body is, does something that all the body, other members of the body are affected, as St. Paul says, 1 Corinthians chapter 12, verses 12 to 26. And so, yes, it's important for our witnesses, others to say, wow, because sometimes people say, hey, you know, thank you for your singing, or wow, I really appreciate your reverence, or something like that. You know, just being, gracious and charitable at the sign of peace. You know, I'll say the peace of Christ be with you, not just peace with you, but the peace of Christ be with you. All these ways we can witness, and also our disposition side. When we go into Mass or adoration, Lord, speak, your servant is listening, or quieting ourselves, say, Lord, help me to quiet myself so I can be like Elijah and hear you in your still small voice. 1 Kings chapter 19, verse 11, 13, that we recognize our need to be childlike. Say, Lord, talk to me. I want to hear your voice. And maybe not just here at Mass, but also, Lord, speak to me throughout the day. And ask your guardian angel to collaborate with you and other patron saints. The saints are collaborators. Contrary to some of our Protestant brothers and sisters think, they are not competitors or distractions from God. No, they are in the body of Christ, and that includes those who have gone before us. As we said before, Si, speaking and praying to the saints and collaborating with them, it's in communion with Christ. It's not necromancy apart from and at odds with Christ.
0: Tom Nash is our guest. We're talking about the Mass. We're taking any question you've got about the Catholic Mass, whether you're Catholic or not, whether you know a lot about the Mass or don't know anything about the Mass, 888-318-7884. We'll start in Louisiana today. Susan is in Louisiana listening to EWTN on Channel 130, Sirius XM Satellite Radio. Susan, welcome. You got a question about the Mass for Tom?
2: I do. I keep having questions. I just finished my first year as OCIA director, and I didn't realize how much I didn't know.
1: Oh, God bless you for your witness and jumping in there to do that. God bless you.
0: And if you could stay on the line, we'll give you some books that might help. We got some. I'd be happy to send you some books, and we have a wonderful donor who will pay for them.
2: Awesome. So this is. I've noticed this before. But never worried about it until I was teaching people what to do at Mass. And so right before communion, when we say Lamb of God, who take away the sins of the world.
1: Sure.
2: Are we supposed to be standing or kneeling?
1: After we, complete it, we do kneel, Lamb of God, and then the priest holds up, this is the Lamb of God who takes away the sins of the world. At that point, we should be kneeling. If some people are standing, they may be going by something that may be in their diocese or parish, but the norms call it for kneeling. And so I would direct people to do that. If it's, after communion, right, when we go back to sit at our pews after receiving our Lord, the church gives latitude. People want to kneel. I think standing would be distracting. I remember one bishop who asked for that to take place. That bishop is no longer serving. He's retired. But we can sit or kneel after communion, after we've received. That's the church gives latitude there. But after the Agnus Dei, we are called to kneel. If someone can't kneel, then, sit, right? Because someone's got a health issue. But that would be the norm. In the absence of kneelers, then potentially stand at a reverence. I remember Cardinal George said, God bless him, and the late Cardinal George of Chicago when he took over and in the Mundelein Seminary, they said about kneeling, and he was talking about restoring that norm because it wasn't always being followed 80s, 90s. And they said, well, Archbishop, because he was not yet Cardinal, he says, we don't have kneelers. He goes, who said anything about kneelers? As far as young guys and whatever, kneeling, that shouldn't be a problem. And so, and also it's an encouragement to put in kneelers if there aren't kneelers. But I have to tell you, third world countries can be a great witness to us because they will kneel during Holy Communion, in reverence. They don't have the great fancy churches, the ornate churches, which are so beautiful in the West. And they are a witness to us in terms of their reverence. So does that basically hit on what you're wondering or thinking about?
2: Well, but there's a lot of people who kneel while we say the Lamb of God.
1: Oh, in other words, they start already. They kind of jump the gun, if you will.
2: Yeah,
1: I would say, the norm, Lamb of God, it's the indication is in the norms, the directive in the norms, is to kneel afterwards. If people are doing it already and, kind of anticipating, you say, hey, let's do this, as Cy was indicating, we do this as a collaborative effort in solidarity with others, in communion with others, as the body of Christ. And so let's follow the norms, being docile, childlike to the God-appointed hierarchical leaders that God has given us. He has given us a hierarchical church. The church has given us these norms. We should follow them in childlike fashion.
2: Okay, I agree.
1: And if people resist that, then, that's ultimately determined God. And you could say, hey, Father, you might want to talk to these people because you have only so much authority and whatnot as the OCI leader. And you know what? We give people the truth. And as long as they're not disrupting Mass, we've given them a point and a directive. And it's ultimately up to them and Father to talk to them.
0: Susan, you got anything else for us?
2: Okay.
0: Since you took on that big job, we're happy.
2: I made it through cancer, going to adoration. God. I couldn't have done it without it.
1: Praise God.
0: What a beautiful testimony. Referencing what Tom was saying earlier about we need a more wider embrace of Eucharistic adoration.
1: And even, sometimes...
2: Absolutely.
1: Go ahead, Susan.
2: We have it once a week at my church.
1: Is that with exposition?
2: Once a week. Yes, because we have Mass in the chapel, and then that's where adoration is, and so Father does the exposition, and we sing, and then adoration starts. But I just left, and I had to repose the Blessed Sacrament today because they're having something over in the church. He doesn't usually come back.
1: Sure. May I suggest something to Father in light of my essay article, which you can show to him? Hey, that's great having adoration with exposition once a week. But, hey, possibly once, twice a night, maybe three times a week in the evening for a couple hours. You can have a couple of male volunteers serve as unarmed guards, etc. Just let people draw near adoration without exposition. That way he does not have to necessarily be involved. He's very busy. But I just encourage you to take a close look at the essay article I wrote, which talks about adoration without exposition, because it gives many more people the opportunity, especially at a time that's convenient to many people, Saturday, you know, weeknights, 7 to 10, 7 to 9, or Saturday morning, as I mentioned, for those who work afternoons. Great things can happen. So I just encourage you to share that with Father, because we can give more opportunities for adoration, because our Lord need not be exposed in the monstrance. He's present in the tabernacle. They can have blessings by drawing near that way.
0: Susan, thank you very much.
2: All right, thank you.
0: And God bless you in your RCIA, or do you call it OCIA there? Different places, different
1: practices. Yes, OCIA is, speaking of our docility, I know we got to say OCIA because that is the change.
0: You say OCIA where you are.
1: And yeah. That is.
2: We try.
0: Tom's not going to let you answer. Don't
1: no.
0: Worry. All right.
1: I'm affirming.
0: I would give you two books. One of, and this I think will help you in the OCIA there. Big Book of Catholic Answers. About 200, 300 answers. And then the Big Book of Catholic Answers Part 2. So you're going to get like 500 answers. So the OCIA people come in and go, Susan, I don't understand this. Just leaf through that book and you will find an answer. You just got to give us an address. Thank you very much. Thank you for the call, Susan.
2: All right,
0: Darren, give her those books. Let's see. We got time. Let's go to Jeff in Oklahoma City, Oklahoma, listening on Oklahoma Catholic Radio. I love when Jeff calls because I get to say Oklahoma like 14 times just in introducing him. Hi, Jeff.
3: Hey, guys. And Cy. Hey, just had a real quick question for you.
0: Wait a second. You just said, hey, guys, and Cy. What does that mean?
1: He's focusing on you in particular as the host.
0: Oh, I thought
1: he's crediting you.
0: He says
1: guys in general, Tom and everyone else.
0: I was about to take offense, but no, he said, hey, Tom and Cy. Okay, go ahead.
1: No, guys,
0: Jeff,
1: and
0: go ahead.
1: Cy in particular.
3: All right. Hey, just a real quick question. During the Eucharistic prayer, the priest says, we pray, I'm going to get this verbiage probably wrong, but we pray for our your servants, and there's this long pause, and then I believe he says, and for those of us gathered here, when he says your servants, who is he referring to?
1: I'm wondering if you're speaking about when he says, in reference, he'll mention Pope John, I'm going back a couple of years, Pope Leo the 14th, and those servants, you know, the local bishop, etc., in that sense, and then there could be a pause too for the servants or otherwise who, if he's making reference to those who've gone before us, and then a pause in remembrance of the dead. But oftentimes explicitly the Pope and the local bishop will be mentioned, and there might be a reference to the faithful departed in that sense, the servants who've gone before us. He might pause in that regard, or for particular the person of the day, if there's a person who, for whom the Mass is being offered in particular. I think that's what you're referring to.
0: Does that make sense, or were you asking something?
3: I apologize. I wish I had it, the actual words in front of me so I could get it straight. But I'm just confused as to, and maybe it's just for the people serving the church around the world, or the bishops. It's not pray for Pope Leo and pray for our local bishop Paul. But I was just curious if
1: the servants would be the people of God, and usually you're talking about maybe the faithful departed if there might be a pause. But of course Mass can be offered for the local parish and for the good of the church in general, the world. So I think in that pause, I don't have the Roman Missal right in front of me, but I believe what you're talking about, there is a pause oftentimes. Servants, you know, the faithful departed, whoever they may be.
0: I'll tell you what, we'll send you a book too, to say thank you for the call. The Eucharist is Really Jesus is yours if you hang on and give us an address. The music means I gotta go, so we will go very quickly. And, we'll be right back with more questions on the Mass for Tom Nash, 888-318-7884.
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6: 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I've so far gone through the encyclicals on Jesus, which is Redemptor Hominis, on God the Father, Divus in Misericordia, and on the Holy Spirit, Dominum et Vivificantem. Also the one on the Gospel of Life, Evangelium Vitae, and the one on Redemptoris Mater, Mother of the Redeemer. 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

0: Welcome back. Catholic Answers Live. Tom Nash, our guest this hour. Next hour, Tim Staples will be here. We'll talk about suffering, actually, from the Catholic perspective, an important thing to do from time to time, especially in the face of so much bad teaching on suffering, frankly, really bad, bad teaching out there. You know, the prosperity gospel or the name it and claim it gospel and these things which are leading many, many people to despair. So we'll get some good teaching. We'll get some good solid Catholic teaching on suffering from Tim Staples, hour two. This hour, talking to Tom Nash, not related to the topic of suffering to come up. It's not involved suffering to talk with you, Tom. But the topic is the Mass. If you've got questions about, oh, I was going to say dial now, but look, every line is full. I'll give you the number. As lines open up, give us a call, 888-318-7884. Going to Chad in Plattsmouth, Nebraska. Is that right? Listening on Spirit Catholic Radio. Wait, how do you say it, Chad?
1: Plattsmouth.
0: Plattsmouth, okay, yeah. But
1: yeah, Plattsmouth, same thing, Plattsmouth. It's just south of Omaha a little bit.
0: Okay, so Chad from south of Omaha, that's easier for me, calling up from listening on Spirit Catholic Radio. Go ahead.
1: I was, the Bible hints at a mystery gospel and like a secret doctrine through the whole book. I was curious if there was any insight on that.
2: Well, a couple of things you mentioned about verses that might mention. I mean, we can also speak about there's Gnosticism in which they believe a secret doctrine which isn't available to us, and that would be a heresy. But Jesus, our Lord, St. Paul, through the inspiration of the Holy Spirit, St. Paul mentions an issue in this regard. For example, in wrapping up his letter to the Romans in chapter 16, verse 25, he says, "No, to him who is able to strengthen you according to my gospel of Jesus Christ, according to the revelation of the mystery which was kept secret for long ages, that is, in the old covenant, it was not fully revealed, and thus the new covenant helps us do this." So according to the revelation of the mystery which was kept secret for long ages, but is now disclosed and through the prophetic writings is made known to all nations, according to the command of the eternal God to bring the obedience of faith, etc., to the only wise God be glory forevermore through Jesus Christ. So we see in that regard that it is Christ who comes to reveal his gospel, and that the fullness of the faith is given not only in the light of what Jesus teaches, but as he says, the Holy Spirit will lead you into all truth. He says it to his apostles. And so we know that revelation concluded with the conclusion of the apostolic age with the death of the final apostle. So I think that's one thing that hits on what you're saying and gives an explanation. And then also St. Paul speaks about, as another case, he's speaking in chapter 3 of Ephesians, and he speaks about the revelation which has been given to the Gentile, how the mystery was made known to me by revelation. He talks about himself, his own walk, St. Paul, on the road to Emmaus. When you read this, you can perceive my insight into the mystery of Christ, which was not made known to the sons of men in the generations, as it has now been revealed to his holy apostles and prophets by the spirits. That is how the Gentiles are fellow heirs, members of the same body, and partakers of the promise in Christ Jesus through the gospel. Again, that's St. Paul in chapter 3 of his letter to the Ephesians. And I read from Ephesians 3, chapter 3, verses 3 to 6. So in that sense, the doctrine which was not known, that the prophets, all that was foreseen or prophesied about is fulfilled in Christ. And he gives us the marching orders, that great commission, Matthew 28, verses 18 to 20, and the fullness of the faith that he gives, you know, that is, and so identified is his church with Christ that we speak of the teachings of Christ are synonymous with, quote, the teaching of the apostles, unquote, and that's Acts chapter 2, verse 42.
0: Chad, did I get at what you were looking for or no?
1: Well, we're getting warmer. Where would an individual go if they believe that they truly have the secret doctrine and that

0: they can teach it in 10 minutes?
1: Well,
0: is there anywhere, would anybody out there give me 10 minutes to come into Omaha and teach the secret doctrine?
1: Well, that's just
0: It's so simple it'll make your head spin.
1: Well, that's just it, Chad. Here's the point, is that God has given, he is unrealed. What was formerly secret has been made revealed to the church. So if you want to know about what the church teaches, the Catechism of the Catholic Church is a great start. All of our resources on Catholic.com, basically the teachings of our Lord Jesus Christ. You can talk about the basic gospel message, which is Jesus Christ has come. He died for our sins. He has redeemed us. He saves us principally through the sacraments. Those are all, you know, fundamental things, that Jesus Christ is our Savior. He restored his kingdom of Israel in founding his church. He is the King of Kings, and therefore the new covenant Israel is indeed the church, founded on the foundation of the 12 apostles, who are analog to the 12 tribes of Israel. That's what you might say is the teaching in general. It's been revealed. It's not a secret. It's available to all. They can read it in the catechism. And I just gave you a summary of the basic gospel message in what I just said to you. So it's all available to us. It's no longer secret. Getting into the mysteries, there are things like the Trinity, which are always be something that will not fully accessible to us. And yet we can grasp, and God brings us into communion, especially through those intimate encounters with him through the sacraments, particularly the Eucharist.
2: This is actually kind of an important thing about the Catholic understanding of the revelation of God in Jesus Christ, is that there isn't a secret that the church reserves or has held back. All of the revelation necessary for salvation is public, and anyone can have access to it.
1: Yes, they can. Now, to be a member and to draw near fully, then there are guardrails or for the people, too, because they don't want any judgment upon themselves. So there are, in that regard, like marriage, you know, the analog of being a believer is like marriage. You know, there's certain things you don't do before marriage, and there's certain things you don't do before becoming, you know, fully members. When we say amen at communion, Holy Communion, it's a holistic affirmation of commitment to Christ and his church.
2: But the teaching of the church is public.
1: Absolutely. The teaching of the church is public. And again, let's let people draw near through Eucharistic adoration without exposition. This is a way to evangelize.
2: Chad, if you'd like a book, I'd be happy to send you Why We're Catholic. But you just have to hang on for it or call again. We'd love to talk with you again. Questions about the Mass this hour on Catholic Answers Live, 888-318-7884. Sebastian's in Tallahassee, Florida, watching on YouTube. We're glad you're here. Sebastian, you got a question for Tom?
3: Yes. My question is, is it possible for anyone who is aware of the Catholic Church but still does not join it, is it possible for them to get to heaven and receive the beatific vision of the Trinity, or is that not possible?
1: Yes. Being aware, I think we need to elaborate and be more specific. If, as the Church teaches clearly in Catechism 846, with citing Vatican II's Lumen Gentium, the Constitution of the Church, number 14, if someone knows that Jesus Christ had made the church necessary for salvation, that is including through the sacraments he provides, and willfully says, no, God, I'm not going to be, I believe in you, but on my terms, and doesn't become Catholic, and does so with full consent and sufficient reflection, right? That person couldn't be saved. But being aware of Catholicism, being, you know, attracted to it, etc., that doesn't necessarily mean that that person is, you know, subjectively culpable in grave matter. People can have respect for the church. People can be fellow Christians. God is, as we say, as Father Mitch Pacwa says so well, our job is sales, God's is management. So in the last thing, you know, God judged subjectively. That's why we continue to preach the fullness of the faith. We continue to offer in charity the Great Commission, the gospel, full gospel of Christ and his Catholic Church. But in the end, it's ultimately God's judgment, because he judges perfectly. So we don't flinch back, because we're called, and out of charity and joy and concern for everyone's salvation, we preach it. And thus, again, the opportunity to draw near to Christ in adoration.
3: I was confused on when, if, like, what you said, the church is teaching on if someone knows the church. I didn't know if that meant whether they just know it exists or if they know it's the truth.
1: But yeah, exactly.
3: They're called the...
1: You're right, Sebastian. It means more of that they need to know it and believe it and recognize it. And we don't be casual about that. And that's why you're right. We need to share the truth and faith and look for opportunities and stay in communication with people because they may not have others who might talk about it. And it's through long-term friendships, family, and otherwise that we can be witnesses. And therefore, in times of trouble, they may be looking for us to give that witness. And hopefully the seeds we planted can bear fruit. And we realize, we're not in a sprint as much as we want changes. Reconciliation with people to the church if they've fallen away. We're in a marathon, and that's why we cultivate the interior life so we can maintain our joy to be that joyful witness to others.
2: What do you think, Sebastian?
3: Thank you. You answered my question. I was just unsure on, like, the knowing part and if our goal to still preach to other Christians who are not Catholic. So, yeah, thank you.
1: You're welcome, brother. God bless you down in Tallahassee.
2: Yeah, thank you very much for the call.
1: Go Florida State.
2: Yeah. Well, thank you for the call anyway.
1: Seminoles.
2: I'm just going to say thank you for the call. I can't. There's some limits on how friendly I can be, Sebastian. We should give him a book. Let's give Sebastian a book since I didn't say go Florida State. I'll tell you what.
1: Being affirmative.
2: Let's give him the big book of Catholic Answers. I'm in the mood to give it out today. If he wants it, give him the big book. We'll take a quick break right back with more Tom Nash on Catholic Answers Live.
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2: Welcome back, Catholic Answers Live. Tom Nash, our guest, talking about the Mass this hour. And we started by talking about referencing an article Tom wrote, an essay Tom wrote for Catholic.com, our website. And if you've ever searched up a question on Catholic.com, maybe you'd consider donating today. 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
1: Praise
2: in the
1: God.
2: World. 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We're talking the Mass, and we're going to Amy in Spotswood, New Jersey. Amy, thank you for waiting. Go ahead.
9: Hello.
2: Hi, Amy.
1: Hey, Amy.
9: How are you guys?
1: Good. Fine, thank you.
9: So I was listening before at the top of the hour, and I believe Susan called in and was asking about why people kneel during the Lamb of God. And so about a year ago, I just felt compelled to kneel when Father opened up the tabernacle, because I thought, every knee shall bow, every tongue shall confess. And here Jesus is, you know, his house is being opened to us and, you know, being consecrated for us. And so I just felt compelled to kneel. So I believe that I am one of the ones that kneel. And people are questioning, like, why is she kneeling first? And that's why I feel like I do that. I don't know if it's right or wrong.
1: Well, thank you. Thank you for your reverence, and God bless you for that, Amy. She was asking whether people, they might start kneeling before, because at that point we're standing, and then we kneel at the end of the I Am Stay. Standing itself can be a sign of reverence. And in this case, we know that our Lord, aside from his presence, no doubt, in the tabernacle, and we're talking about Eucharistic adoration today, and also in my essay that's on Catholic.com related to Corpus Christi and Eucharistic adoration without exposition, but we know that our Lord is all, you know, come present in his sacrificial mode in the, where heaven and earth are united. That is through the consecration. That's what's already taking place. And so our attention is drawn near to that in particular, his presence there, and not simply reserved in the tabernacle. And so we follow the norms of the church and say, at the Agnus Dei, then we kneel. But beforehand, we're reverently standing. And so there are particular times, such as at the consecration through the Eucharistic prayer, that we kneel. And that is that great form of expression. That's why the church directs us to kneel during the whole Eucharistic prayer. And then again, when the Lamb of God was raised up. So that, if we follow the norms of the church, and the church is given the power from our Lord Jesus Christ to bind and loose, right? To whatever you bind on earth will be bound in heaven, whatever you loose on earth will be loosed in heaven. So when we follow the norms that the church has given us in exercising that divinely given power, we know that we can be, we're in the right place. And of course, we're kneeling reverently. Not only, as you say, when we come into the church before Mass, we kneel to our Lord's presence in this tabernacle, and of course, at those other times directed by the church during the Eucharistic prayer, and then at the Agnus Dei.
2: Amy, you know what? I'm going to leave it there because we do have several others, and I want to make sure I get everybody on with Tom. But thank you very much for the call. Let's see. Where is this city? Ellicott City, Maryland. Michael is listening on the Guadalupe Radio Network. Michael, thank you for your patience. Go ahead with your question for Tom.
10: Sure. Thank you very much. I have a friend who is not Catholic. He will sometimes join me at Mass. I'll invite him. But I will remind him at communion to, if he feels uncomfortable sitting there,
1: yeah,
10: so he wants to go up in line, I tell him to cross his arms and the priest will bless him, but he should not receive communion. But he does, or he did anyway.
1: Mm.
10: And I'm wondering if that is... if that is a sin that I've committed by not being forceful enough, or I mean, that's the proper thing to do.
1: Sure.
10: Correct?
1: Yeah, you know what? You're absolutely right. First of all, God bless you for inviting your friend. It shows you want to give him, you know, the fullness of the faith. You're carrying out your part in the Great Commission we mentioned earlier, to make disciples of all nations, coming into full communion with our Lord Jesus Christ and his church. In addition, my suggestion would be this. You could talk to Father that he not, you know, when he approaches Holy Communion, and if he's, that this, give him a heads up that this person should be blessed as opposed to receiving Holy Communion. Secondly, my suggestion too is you can go in front of him, whether he's going to the priest or receiving it from an extraordinary minister of Holy Communion, and after you receive, you can pause and say, my friend behind me is not Catholic. Please give him a blessing, even if he might desire to receive the Holy Eucharist. And hopefully then by that person just blesses him, and then your friend will come back to the pew with you, and you might even want to stay on the side, so hopefully there's not a problem. But I would do that, even give somebody a heads up either in advance by saying something to Father. And then secondly, if he, your friend's being unfortunately obstinate in some sense, we can say by being cavalier in this regard, then you can give somebody a heads up by your witness before him, by going in front of him, because I would imagine you go to he's at Mass with you, that you're in the same pew and you go to communion together. Just make sure you're first and you give that witness apart from the fact that you can say something to Father. You know, Father can always say to people, hey, if you're not Catholic, you're always welcome to come up with a blessing, and you should respect that, and you're welcome to join RCA, those people. So I think through those two means that can go a long way, and you're not ultimately responsible for his actions because you have directed him properly, and God bless you for doing so.
2: Michael, what do you think of that?
10: Okay. Well, I like that a lot because I didn't
1: Praise
10: think
1: God.
10: About, you know, I'm before him several times at Mass or at Communion. However, I never thought to pause and to give Father a hint that he's not Catholic, so that could work.
1: Yeah, you can do an advance of Mass, and then also, you know, on the communion line, given your friend's unfortunate disposition to persist contrary to the norms of the Church. And, that could be a worthwhile, shall we say, to use a football term, an audible. It's like, okay, this person needs a reminder.
2: Is your friend offended that the Church says no?
10: Yes. He says, if you come to my church, you can go to communion, but I
2: But we're not
10: I
2: in his
10: wouldn't.
2: Church.
1: Yeah, we're not in his church, and this is like we said earlier, Michael, that we receive the body, blood, soul, and divinity of Holy Communion, not a mere symbol. In addition, that when we say yes, it's like the person who says yes in consummating his marriage, that you are wholly and unequivocally giving yourself to a person. That's why we do not engage in the marital act before marriage. And similarly, until we are ready to unequivocally commit ourselves to our Lord Jesus Christ and his Catholic Church, which means the totality of the truth that sets us free, we are not ready to receive Holy Communion. And to do otherwise is not a failure to give a dinner invitation to somebody and let them partake, or to be, you know, dismissive. But no, it is to look out for their spiritual well-being, and that's why we do not do so. It's not a mere, you know, oh my gosh, we're not being hospitable. No, it's to point to the much deeper meaning of what Holy Communion is, and that it is the sacrament of unity, and not to draw near cavalierly.
2: I wonder if you would go into like a Buddhist temple or something and be like, well, that's the way we do it in my church, so I'm going to do it that way here. Like, aren't you supposed to respect the way people do it in their house?
1: You are a guest in one thing, but then it's much more much deeper than mere hospitality. Yes, but yes, it starts with that. But it's like, hey, this is why I am. Oh, why is it? Well, it's because this, and this.
2: Yeah, I'll tell you what, Michael. We'll send you the book, The Eucharist Is Really Jesus. It might be helpful in your conversations with your friend. Just hang on. Give us an address. It'll be just a second. Darren will pick up, and we'll send you The Eucharist Is Really Jesus. Want to make sure I get to Alicia in Beaverton, Oregon, listening on the great Modern Day Radio. Alicia, welcome.
11: Yes. Hi, how are you? I was wondering that when Jesus was escaping from where his homeland to Egypt with his mom and dad.
1: Mm-hmm.
11: And basically he was staying in the motel with Mother Mary and Joseph, Father Joseph, and there's a footstep.
1: Mm-hmm.
11: I don't know if it's true or not, but there's some footstep in there. In the cement, they, constructed, and after that, they, everybody, you know, they can come over and see those things. It's real that Jesus went, and also Jesus was, traveling, through the Egypt, and there's all ocean, and there's, no way to can go through it, and he miraculously moved the rock. Even he was young.
2: Mm-hmm. So you're
11: I wonder if it's true or not.
2: Yeah, all these miracle stories of Jesus as almost like a wizard as a child,
1: like turning mud into birds, or you know, falling off a roof and not dying. All that kind of stuff.
2: Is there any reason to believe this?
1: What we talk about, you know, apocryphal. These are things. Some of the things from the gospel of Thomas, for example. These are not included in the gospel. Jesus gets mad and kills a kid and raises him from the dead. That's not of God, clearly. But these other things, you know, Christ as God would be, obviously capable, being a divine person, to do any and all miracles. But as far as traditions, and of course, not to violate the moral law with that, of course, God, it's impossible for God to sin because it is contrary to his nature. And it would be a limitation on him, and it would be a it would show that he wasn't God if he's vulnerable to sin. But no, these are things, some of these things are more small t traditions, even the ones about certain miracles. Those are not included in the gospels. And so certain things that could Jesus, raise somebody from the dead, a child, when he was a child? Sure. But we don't have that, verified that these things actually took place, even though they could take place. They would be more small t traditions.
11: Mm-hmm. And one more question is Mother Mary, after her son passed away, and then where does she live?
2: Where did she live? Okay.
1: Yeah, and not just passed away, but rose from the dead, praise God. And then ultimately, there's a place in Ephesus, where the house of Ephesus, where she believes that they're that with St. John, and St. John took care of her because, hey, Jesus said, Mother, here's your son, son, here's your mother. And so he took care of her in Ephesus, which is in Asia, Turkey area. And that's where that all took place, and praise God. And now she intercedes for us from heaven as the Queen of Heaven and Earth.
2: But you can still find the town of Ephesus on a map.
1: Yes,
2: right?
1: You can. You can see that house of Ephesus today, and praise be Jesus Christ now and forever.
2: Amen. Alicia, thank you very much for the call. Tom Nash, thank you very much for the hour.
1: Hey, thank you, Si. Always good to be with you. And again, praise be Jesus Christ now and forever. Happy Solemnity for everyone. Draw near to Jesus Christ in the Holy Sacrament. Adoration without exposition.
2: Right back, Tim Staples on suffering. From the Catholic perspective, how do we deal with suffering? Right after this on Catholic Answers Live.
12: There's a way of life where we learn that in giving, we receive. 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It's a place where the broken receive healing and repentant hearts find mercy. So where is this hope, and who knows the way? Our hope rests in Jesus, and his church leads the way. So if you're longing to fill an emptiness, we invite you to experience the peace that only comes from God. We are Catholic. Welcome home.
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15: In the name of the Father, and of the Son, and of the Holy Spirit. Amen. Oh my God, I love you above all things, with my whole heart and soul, because you are all good and worthy of all love. I love my family and the home you created. I love my siblings, friends, and neighbors. I love my neighbor as myself for love of you. I forgive all who have hurt me and ask for forgiveness of all whom I have hurt. Amen. Our Father, who art in heaven, hallowed be thy name. Thy kingdom come, thy will be done, on earth as it is in heaven. Give us this day our daily bread, and forgive us our trespasses, as we forgive those who trespass against us, and lead us not into temptation, but deliver us from evil. Amen. Mother Mary, please watch over me and bring me closer to your Son Jesus every day. Remember, O most gracious Virgin Mary, that never was it known that anyone who fled to thy protection, implored thy help, or sought thy intercession, was left unaided. Inspired by this confidence, I fly unto thee, O Virgin of Virgins, my Mother. To thee do I come, before thee I stand, sinful and sorrowful. O Mother of the Word incarnate, despise not my petitions, but in thy mercy hear and answer me. Amen. To all you blessed angels and saints of God, pray for me. To my guardian angel, O angel of God, my guardian dear, to whom God's love commits me here, ever this day be at my side, to light and guard, to rule and guide. Amen. Saint Michael, please come and protect me as I sleep. Bring down your mighty sword and shield from heaven and stand guard over me this night and scare all the bad dreams away. Help me by your gracious protection to serve God more and more faithfully every day. Saint Michael the Archangel, defend us in battle. Be our defense against the wickedness and snares of the devil. May God rebuke him, we humbly pray. And do thou, O Prince of the heavenly hosts, by the power of God, cast into hell Satan and all the evil spirits who prowl about the world seeking the ruin of souls. Amen. Glory be to the Father, and to the Son, and to the Holy Spirit, as it was in the beginning, is now, and ever shall be, world without end. Amen. Parents, make the sign of the cross on your child's forehead and pray. May God bless you and keep you. In the name of the Father, and of the Son, and of the Holy Spirit. Amen. Good night, little ones.
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0: Welcome back. Catholic Answers Live. As promised, Tim Staples here with us this hour. You're welcome to call with your questions about suffering and the Catholic understanding of suffering, 888-318-7884. We might even say the Catholic understanding of the mystery of suffering, because I don't think anybody claims to know the depths of an understanding of what God intends with the suffering that we see all around us. But certainly we can have some understanding, and that's what we'll talk about this hour, 888-318-7884. Tim Staples, senior apologist here at Catholic Answers, the author of Behold Your Mother, A Biblical and Historical Defense of the Marian Doctrines. Welcome back, Tim.
1: It is good to be with you, Cy Kellett.
0: You look better now that you have one more kid confirmed. With each confirmation, you seem to mature.
1: That's right. Catherine is full of the Holy Ghost.
0: She is. She's got Holy Ghost power now. Yep, another one confirmed. That's great.
1: Yes.
0: Well, you haven't always been Catholic, and so Protestant theology, maybe particularly, I think you grew up Baptist.
1: That's right, Baptist, and I was later a minister in an Assembly of God, Pentecostal community.
0: So that theology then deals with suffering very differently than we do. Can we talk about the difference?
1: Yeah, I that's a good question, and it really opens up lots of questions, doesn't it? But that's what this hour is all about. Protestant theology in general does not deal with suffering as we do as Catholics, and I think they fail to appreciate the biblical texts that are so rich. You know, Colossians 1:24, St. Paul says, I fill up that which is lacking in the sufferings of Christ in my body for his body, which is the church. What in the world is that, right? What's lacking in the sufferings of Christ? Well, of course, what's lacking is our cooperation. We won't get into a deep discussion on that, but it's our cooperation and the fact that, as the Catechism of the Catholic Church says in section 2010, God has willed to include human cooperation in his providential plan of salvation.
0: Yeah.
1: Right? So that while Luther and especially Calvin have this, you know, idea Jesus did it all on the cross, and so there's nothing for us to do with regard to our own salvation, which leads to a real problem with the communion of saints as well. If I can't even do anything for my own salvation by cooperating with God's grace, then what in the world can I do for you, Cy Kellett, you know?
0: Right.
1: I mean, that's where the me and Jesus theology comes from, right? He did it all on the cross. That misunderstanding of John 19, 25 through 28, where Jesus is on the cross and says, it is finished. The idea being there's nothing else left because he accomplished it all on the cross, whereas you and I understand that just the night before, Jesus told us what it is finished means when he was praying to his Father, and he says, Father, I have finished the work you have given me to accomplish on earth. That's not to say that there's nothing else to do. I mean, my heavens, Romans 4:25 says Jesus was crucified for our sins. He was raised again for our justification. You know, Hebrews chapter 2, 24 through 26 tells us that Christ is right now. I think I said 24 to 26 there. He ever liveth to make intercession for us at the right hand of the Father, and therefore he is able to save all who come to God through him. Sounds like he's still doing stuff, Cy.
0: Yeah.
1: And
0: right.
1: With regard to salvation in particular. I mean, it's a very bad theology that's at the foundation of Protestant theology that has this idea of, you know, Jesus did it all on the cross, so there's nothing for us to do, which leaves out so many texts we could talk about, Cy, not just Colossians 1:24 that I mentioned, but it's just everywhere. You know, Romans 8:17, we will be glorified together with him if we suffer with him, right? 2 Corinthians chapter 1, verse 6, St. Paul says to the Corinthians, if we suffer, it is for your salvation. and consolation, which is made effectual in your enduring the same sufferings which we suffer. 1 Peter 2:21 through 24, right? Now, this is the text of text when you're talking about suffering. 1 Peter 2:24, quoting Isaiah 53:5, the famous suffering servant text prophetically referring to Jesus, by his stripes we were healed. Right? And again, the refrain is, see, Jesus did it all. There's nothing for us to do. But in fact, all you got to do is back up three verses and get a little context, and you're going to see we're called to enter into that mystery of Christ's suffering. And this is crucial side, because before that famous text, as though he were a son, yet he was reviled and beaten, and by his stripes we were healed. That starts, that little pericope starts there in verse 21. With, we are called to walk in his footsteps. Who, though he was a son, was reviled and beaten, by his stripes were healed. We are called, Luke 9:23, to take up our cross, Jesus says. If any man would be my disciple and refuse to take up his cross, it ain't happening. Now that's kind of my translation. the point is just that there's a general flaw in the Protestants' understanding of our role in the redemption itself, right? And, you know, Christ on the objective level, of course, is the only one who could redeem the world, because he is the only one who is both God and man to reconcile both parties. We know that. We're toast without Jesus. But Jesus then invites us to participate in this great mystery by our cooperation with grace. Well, when you lose that idea, right, suffering gets kind of cast out of the equation then in this divine dance that we are all engaged in. Suffering becomes, well, you know, you just got to tough it out. There's no real purpose for that suffering as far as eternity goes, right? Because that's already taken care of here. No, suffering has a profound purpose. And Cy, this is the only thing. I found this in my own experience, because being in the Pentecostal circles that I came from, we took that "by his stripes we were healed" to the next level and said not only did he do it all for our salvation, but he also did it for our healing. So all we have to do is accept Jesus and accept our healing, and we're healed because Jesus did it all. So if you're sick, there's a problem with you.
0: Oh, that's what I worry about, Tim.
1: Yeah. Then that's, the problem is you don't have faith. And oh, I could tell you so many stories of what I saw, with regard to that. But that then, by his stripes we're healed, takes on a whole nother dimension that's devastating when you're going through significant suffering. The fact is, as the Catechism of the Catholic Church says, there's not one aspect of the gospel of Jesus Christ that is not part of the answer to the problem of evil. The entirety of what Jesus did, what he's called us to do, the entire economy of salvation is the answer, one that we'll never have, as you mentioned, I think, quite well at the outset. We won't have the full answer this side of the veil. We have the general principles, but we will have the entire answer, says the Catechism. I think that's right around section 1040, as I recall. If it's not 1040, it's right in there, where it says that in basically in the beatific vision, we will comprehend not only God, Father, Son, and Holy Spirit, in accordance with the gift of grace and our cooperation, because nobody can have full comprehension other than God, because only God can fully comprehend God. But not only will we have comprehension of God, but in God we'll have comprehension of the entire salvific order, God's entire plan of salvation, and we will know why every single bit of suffering happened and where it fits into God's plan of salvation. Cy, that theology right there is what you can give to people who are significantly suffering, and you have a profound reason for hope that's not just platitudes. It's not just, hey, tough it up, pal. You know, at least Jesus did it all on the cross. And no, there's something deep within the hearts of all men that longs to try to understand why. I want to be able to present something to my father, present something to my kids, you know, teach them so that when the day comes, because as Ecclesiastes 9, verse 5 says, the living know that they must die.
0: Yes.
1: Right? There is a profound reality there. We are going to suffer and die. And emphasize the die part, unless you happen to be here when Jesus comes.
0: Yeah.
1: You're gonna die, and we all suffer. So I'm telling you, my brother, that the understanding of the dignity of man and the dignity of suffering because it's attached to man in Jesus Christ changed my life. It changed everything. When that hit me, you got to understand, I'm a Pentecostal pastor. I had had, you know, a young lady look me in the eye who had experienced serious suffering. I've told you this story before.
0: Yes.
1: I won't tell the whole thing, but I still picture those dead eyes looking back at me because she was experiencing horrendous suffering. And all I could do is tell her, just, you know, kneel down and praise Jesus, you know. Praise Jesus because you're saved. You're going to heaven. And I'm sorry. You may think, well, isn't that comforting enough? No, it's not. Not when you're suffering to the level of some people we encounter in pastoral ministry, man. Life and death, suffering, children suffering and whatnot. People ask for reasons that go beyond just the superficial. Not to say that, you know, salvation is superficial, but an answer to the why. At least in the context of the virtue of hope.
0: Amen. Amen. Tim Staples, our guest, we're talking suffering. Two calls on, that means four lines open. So if you have questions about how in our Catholic theology, in our Catholic understanding of the person of Jesus and of the scriptures, and of the world, we deal with the problem, the mystery of suffering, you are welcome to call. Whether you're Catholic or not, you're welcome here. 888-318-7884.
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0: Welcome back. 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Tim Staples, our guest, our number, 888-3187-884. We're talking really the Christian theology that goes into our understanding of suffering and suffering's place as we in our limited way can understand it in our lives and in the life of the world. You're welcome to call with your questions about suffering, 888-3187-884. Christian is in Philadelphia, Pennsylvania. Christian, thanks for calling.
1: Hello,
0: Christian. You're on the air.
1: About suffering.
2: Yes.
1: How do we suffer and how do we deal with the suffering? Like,
2: yes.
1: What are we supposed to do?
0: You mean while we're in it?
1: Yes.
0: Okay.
2: Yes. That is the perennial question. It is said, and I believe it's true, and anecdotally in my own experience of apostolic work over the last 32 years, that the problem of evil is probably the number one reason why people reject the existence of God. You know, we had a Jewish rabbi that came here years ago. I invited him to speak to the apologists, and we had a little back and forth. And the problem of evil came up, and I remember him saying to us, it was thinking about the Holocaust that led to his rejection of an omnipotent God.
0: Really?
2: He said as a young Jew of the Orthodox persuasion, he believed it, but upon in college and then studying for the ministry, he rejected it because of, he said, I just cannot believe that God is all-powerful. And look, you got, what was his name? Rabbi Harold Kirshner,
0: yep,
2: who wrote the famous, you know, Why Bad Things Happen to Good People. I've read that book. It's a fascinating read because he, in fact, this rabbi who came here, who has since passed away, he was a wonderful man, was friends with Kirshner.
0: Mm-hmm.
2: They come from the same background. And he, too, rejected the omnipotence of God in view of the Holocaust and serious evil. And so, you know, again, as we were talking about earlier, my brother, Christian, the Catechism of the Catholic Church says that there's not one aspect of the gospel that's not a response to the problem of evil. And so the only way I believe that you can overcome the problem of evil is the Christ event, you know, the incarnation, life, death, burial, and resurrection of Jesus Christ. Jesus overcame sin and death and every evil in his life, death, burial, and resurrection. And it's because of that, Christian, because of the reality of Jesus Christ and what he did for us. And I have to add what we were also talking about earlier. You know, and I'll add to the litany of verses I gave, 1 Peter 4:17. In fact, 13 down through 17 there in 1 Peter chapter 4, Peter says, think it not strange concerning the suffering that you are suffering, as though it's something strange, but he says, rejoice, inasmuch as after you have been a partaker in the sufferings, you will be a partaker in the glory that is to come. Now, that is a hard message, right? Not exactly the first thing you want to say to somebody that's seriously suffering. I mean, the first thing we want to do is hold their hand and pray with them,
0: yeah,
2: and talk to them and be with them and be present. But by God's grace, we have to, you know, at some point, bring in the gospel of Jesus Christ. And when you understand, my friend, that any suffering that you are experiencing or any suffering I am experiencing is only there because God permitted it. God is a sovereign God. God either is the first cause or he permits. And in this case, we believe he permits. Now, he can be the immediate cause of suffering as well. You know, as we read in Hebrews chapter 12, verses 8 through 10, that He brings discipline into the lives of his children. Why? So that they could be partakers of holiness. You know, the inspired author says, if God's not chastising you, then you're not a son, you're a bastard. Right?
0: Mm-hmm.
2: That's the old, I think, Douay Rheims translation, but it's actually what the Greek says. You know, you're not a son. I think the modern Bible say you're illegitimate.
0: Yeah.
2: And that's what the word means. So the point is, yes, God is sovereign. And so God either brings directly about or permits any evil that's there. And we can know, my brother, this is another aspect of this side that we have to bring to the table. And that is Romans chapter 8, verse 28. And we have to remember Romans 8, 28, that says all things work together for the good for those who love God and are called according to his purpose. Notice, all things, not some things, Cy. All things work together for the good. What's the context? The context is St. Paul is writing about the persecution that had already begun in Rome and was going to get a whole lot worse. Paul, as well as the inspired author to the Hebrews, talks about the coming persecution and such, as well as the persecution that they're already in the midst of experiencing, you know, the loss of homes and,
0: right,
2: you know,
0: right.
2: the temple police and such coming after you, you know, from the Jewish side, and the beginnings of the problems with the Roman Empire. So all of this here. But think about this, my friend. The context of Paul saying this comes when you look at, for example, Romans 8, what is it, 35 through 39. Who shall separate us from the love of Christ? You know, Dilexit Nos, the encyclical letter of Pope Francis, which is glorious. Oh my gosh. That's talking about God has loved us. Right? That comes from Romans 8, 37. That was the text for the title of Francis's letter, and it's about human dignity and suffering and such. It's a glorious letter. But this is it. Who shall separate us from the love of Christ? Shall persecution, famine, nakedness, peril, sword? Why is Paul talking about this? Because they're experiencing it. That's why, and there's more to come. That's the point, mm-hmm. right? And his point is this going to separate us? Whoa. Separate me from this microphone? It just fell on me. Is this going to separate us? No. He goes on to say, as it is written, we are accounted as sheep for the slaughter. We are killed all the day long. Welcome to Christianity.
0: Right.
2: Amen. We are killed all the day long. No, he says, in all these things, we are more than conquerors through him who has loved us. For I am persuaded that neither death, nor life, nor angels, nor principalities, nor powers, nor things present, nor things to come, nor height, nor depth, nor any other creature shall be able to separate us from the love of God which is in Christ Jesus. This is central to the gospel message, that death itself becomes an avenue to life for us. Every negative thing in your life, including something that God never wills in any sense, he can never will, and that is sin. Jesus even overcame sin so that when we give that over to God, that too becomes an occasion for grace to pour into our lives and healing so that we will overcome those sins and become, as 2 Peter chapter 1 verse 3 and 4 says, partakers of the divine nature, having escaped the corruption that is in the world through lust. Notice that. It's through the overcoming of sin as well as sicknesses and diseases and suffering of all kinds. When we're experiencing this, especially we're talking about sicknesses and sufferings of all kinds, we are closest to the heart of Jesus, who suffered and died for us on the cross. These are reasons for hope, my friend. And this is why in a culture like the one we live in. When people are seriously suffering, what's the answer the United States government gives and hospitals give? We'll just end it all.
0: Oh, I know.
2: You know,
0: I know.
2: Yeah. We'll give you the means, you know, just end it all. Oh, my goodness, right? We'll put granddad down like he was a German shepherd or something instead of understanding human dignity and the fact that we are called to overcome. We are more than conquerors. That word there in Greek means overcomers. We are more than overcomers in him who strengthens us. And that's why Paul would famously say in Philippians 4:13, I can do all things in Christ who strengthens me. Because there's nothing that I can encounter, no matter how awful it may be, no matter how daunting it may be, there is nothing I can go through that Jesus didn't already conquer. Amen? And that he has given me, he's given you, brother, and everyone listening right now, he has given you sufficient grace to be that overcomer. That's how we can endure suffering, even when we are in the midst of it. And it's that knowledge, as well as, folks, we're not Gnostics. It's not just about knowing this stuff. It's about living it in our lives and allowing the grace of God to permeate our lives to where it becomes real to us. That's what gives birth to saints dying in hospital beds that blow the minds of doctors and nurses who end up converting because they see a person that truly doesn't fear death but embraces it because of the glory that lies ahead.
0: Christian, hang on. We want to send you a book called Secrets from Heaven about the parables and sayings of Jesus. Right back.
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0: Okay, good. So,
1: really, was it bad? Were you saying bad things about us, Johnny? Were you?
0: No. I was just talking to Dad with something.
1: Okay.
0: Sorry. But, yeah.
1: No, I don't
0: How are you guys doing today?
1: We're very good, and we're happy that you're here.
0: Okay. I'm good. Can you guys just put me back on the end of the line?
1: So yes, no problem, right? Johnny. Dad's got something he's got to deal with Johnny, and Johnny can't get a word in here.
2: All right, Johnny.
1: Hang on, Johnny. All right, let's go to Margaret in Aberdeen, Washington State. Welcome, Margaret. Go ahead with your question. Margaret, are you talking to your dad right now, Margaret?
2: Is everybody talking to their dads?
1: Is everybody on the phone with their dad right now? But does Margaret, she's there. I know I could hear her. We're going to come back to you, Margaret. Margaret, we're not going to hang up on you. So don't go away. We're going to come back to you when you realize that we were just talking to you. Emma, our old friend Emma in Hayden, Idaho. Welcome, Emma. You got a question for Tim?
3: I do have a question, and I know you can't hear me well, but I can't. There's something wrong with my phone.
1: So actually, you sound fine. You sound better than the last two callers. I can tell you that.
2: We just heard somebody chewing.
1: Yeah, go ahead.
3: Oh. Well, I went tinkle. I'm glad
1: you didn't. Thank you for sharing. Thank you. This is what a show we're having today.
2: Yes.
1: Emma, let's move right along. Go ahead.
3: There you are. Okay, yeah. I have a good friend who lost her husband this last winter.
2: Yeah.
3: Oh. Such a great guy. Yeah, anyway, she found him, heart attack.
2: Oh,
3: and I
2: just,
3: I leave notes for her, and I, you know, text her that I love you and I'm praying for you.
2: Yeah.
3: And I don't know what else I can do except, how do I, my church, my previous church, I might as well have gone to the dark side,
2: okay.
3: Joining the Catholic Church.
1: Oh, yeah, you've
3: so
1: told us about
3: where
1: that.
3: Everybody's at.
1: Right,
3: yeah.
1: Yes.
2: Hey, you're talking to Darth Vader right here, okay?
3: Darth Vader.
2: Yeah, I converted from Pentecostalism. So, yeah, I'm Darth Vader. But anyway.
3: Yes.
1: So what can she do to help her friend who's lost her husband? What kind of things might she say?
2: Yeah. You know what? I think, Emma, you've already got it. And I think the most important thing is just presence. If you can be with the person, just to be with the person and to hug them, and you know that goes a long, long way. And of course we pray. I always say that the three most important things you do right when somebody's experiencing serious suffering is pray. Those are the three most important thing. But I will tell you this, you know, people, and I'm sure you know this, Emma, that people deal with suffering in different ways. And that's why I think we really do. It's not just cliche, Si, that we have to respect people that are in serious suffering and really allow them to lead, generally speaking. You know, you're there and you love them and you wait, and God will open doors. I will give you the example of my own mother. And I know Mom's probably listening right now. And she's okay with me sharing this, but when my father died, and that's, I can't believe it's been 11 years now. When my father died, it was the most devastating thing. I'd never seen my mom so devastated in all the years I've known her. They were married for 58 years.
1: Mm-hmm.
2: And as she said to me, he taught me everything I know, Tim. I don't know what to do. She one time called me literally in the middle of the night. It was like 2 o'clock in the morning. And she was alone in the house. And she's like, I smell him. I smell his clothes. I can smell him. And I just don't think I can take this, right? And I will tell you, for a year, we were worried. My brothers and I were worried about my mom because, you know, it was like the light had gone out of her eyes. And if anybody that knows my mom, she is the light, you know. I know Jesus is the light, okay? But she reflects that light. I mean, she has always been just an incredible human being. Even my wife will tell you, she loves her mother-in-law, right? You don't hear that a lot. Well, that's my mom. But it was like, and I was afraid that we were going to lose Mom because it was like she just didn't want to live anymore. And

0: for a year, she would refuse to go to his gravesite. And it was an odd thing to happen on the day of his burial. My mom got terribly ill. She could not go to the funeral. She got terrible. It was like, you know, food poisoning or something like that. And so she wasn't able to go there. And then after, she just refused to go. She wouldn't go to the gravesite. And I think there was a little bit of denial in that. You know, just she didn't, she couldn't really let him go in a sense. But there was a lot more pain in my mother than I will ever know this side of the veil. But my mom was hurting. And it was about a year, and we were still talking on the phone. Like I said, mom would call, and she was just so depressed. And so by God's grace, a friend of mine, who is a priest in the Richmond area, invited me to speak at a university down there, William and Mary College, actually, I spoke at. And so that's a hop, skip, and a jump up to my mom's house. So I rented a car, and I went up there. And forgive me for the length of this, Emma, but I went up there, and I told the office here, you know, just give me an extra day. I need to be with my mom. And so I stayed at the house there. And when I got there, you know, once again, it was just hugging her, loving her, talking. And we started talking about Dad and talking about the good old days, right? And talking about stuff. And my dad was an amazing man. And I said, Mom, you know what? I think it's time to go see Dad. You need to go. And she didn't want to. And I said, Mom, come with me. You need to talk to Dad at the gravesite. And she says, okay, I'll go. And I drove her there. Oh, I'm getting goosebumps right now. Because when we got there, Si, I walked up to the gravesite with her. And as soon as we got there, she started, you know, breaking. Yeah. She started breaking and crying. And I just said, Mom, I'm going to walk over to the car. I just walked away. And I looked back and I saw my mom sobbing. Mom's not like that. My mom is not, you know, she's a woman, right? She's, yeah. But she's not one that's overly emotional. She's not. She's a very strong woman. But she broke, and her whole body was convulsing. I'm back at the car, and her whole body was convulsing, and she was just weeping. And I have no idea what she said to my dad there. But I will tell you what, there was a turning point in her life right there. And not too long after, she would, well, she had already met a fellow at our parish that they had been friends for years, and friends with my father as well. And he had lost his wife to Alzheimer's, and my dad, or dementia, and my dad died of dementia. So my mom, and his name is Dutch, got together, and they did a little weeping together, I think.
1: Yeah.
0: And they are now married. And I'm going to tell you, my mom, who is now 80, what is it, about to turn 85, is, you talk about the light on.
1: Yeah,
0: absolutely. Yeah. So anyway, forgive me for my long-windedness, but I use that just as an example that I think where healing comes from is just being with people and loving them. And when God gives little open doors to just share anecdotally, just say, I love you, or to share a little bit about the gospel, go for it. But there is no, you know, this is step one, step two, step three,
1: right.
0: And there comes healing, right? You say this, you say this, you say this. That's just not real. But I think what we need to do, as in all things, Emma, is to, you know, form ourselves in the faith, learn about the theological issues and philosophical issues surrounding death and suffering. It is helpful to be a Christian who is prepared. As 1 Peter chapter 3, verse 15 says, sanctify the Lord God in your hearts. What does that mean? Set him apart in your heart. right? And be ready to give everyone a reason for the hope that lies within you. That's all we can do, is prepare ourselves as best as we can. And I'll guarantee you, you know, as one translation of Romans 1:15 has it, St. Paul says, as much as it is in me, I am prepared to proclaim the gospel to those who are at Rome, for I'm not ashamed of the gospel of Jesus Christ, for it is the power of God unto salvation. Notice he says, it's in me. I'm prepared. And if we are a vessel that's full of the Holy Ghost, like my daughter Catherine now, confirmed daughter Catherine, who's probably listening right now, right? And we're filled with the knowledge, right? Grow in grace, says 2 Peter 3:15, right? Grow in grace and in the knowledge of our Lord and Savior Jesus Christ. That's when God can use us, and that stuff will start coming out at the right time. Anyway, that's my own experience.
1: And Emma, that brings us right to the break, so I'll leave it there and say thank you for the question. We're talking suffering with Tim Staples on Catholic Answers Live. More right after this.
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0: Welcome back. Happy Dancers Live. Tim Staples, our guest. Margaret is in Aberdeen, Washington State. And Margaret, we got you there with us now?
1: Can you hear me?
0: Very well, Margaret. We're so happy you're here.
1: Well, I'm so happy we're here, too.
0: Well, very good.
1: Blessing to listen. I'm not a Catholic woman. I'm a Christian woman, and I love the Catholic Church. Have many, many friends.
0: Praise God.
1: And I listen. Yeah, I listen to EWTN and go to services from time to time. And so,
0: Margaret, this is dangerous. What you're doing? You're getting close, Margaret. Look out!
1: I know it. I'm Irish too, and so my gosh,
0: my gosh.
1: What are we gonna do?
2: All right.
1: But yeah, so my background was with the Lutheran Church.
0: Okay.
1: And a lovely, wonderful was baptized when I was 27, had been a Christian ever since a little girl, a believer, and went to all sorts of different churches, but there came a time. My husband was raised in the Lutheran Church, and so then brought me in. I was 27 and had the kids baptized, and I was baptized. And that was like, you know, when that happens, it's like the lid is taken off and the Lord pours in and stirs up gifts.
2: Amen.
1: And so that was the beginning of my service to the church and loved it intently and still do. I'm not a part of the Lutheran Church any longer, But anyway, what I called in about was, today happens to be my birthday. Praise the Lord. I woke up and here we are.
2: Happy birthday.
1: And, I know. And it's also coming up on the anniversary of my husband's passing. I'm a widow. Bill died on Father's Day. And he died from brain cancer. And although it was a very hard journey for almost 2 years, there were so many miracles that happened during that time that, it was amazing. And I think somewhere you folks were talking about how the doctors and nurses could see miraculous things going on, even though Bill did not survive the cancer.
0: Yes.
1: It's a huge story, and I think sometimes that I should just write it.
0: Yeah.
1: And bring it to a place where people can enjoy it.
2: Yes.
1: But I raised my family. You know, my kids were raised and in the church, and then when they got to be in their teen years and left the house, then I went back and got my teaching degree from Evergreen State College. And I did some of the college ministries there before. I was doing college ministries at the local junior college. Several of the churches got together, and then the Lutheran Church hired me to do campus ministries there. So I've been there, you know, I just have served the church for many years. So anyway, I was in the middle of seminary, a second year, almost my second year in seminary when Bill got ill.
2: Okay.
1: And I couldn't finish the course, although I've served in a church that I was kind of going like an interim church for me, like, you know, it was a Church of God, and a lot of my students went there, and they just said, well, Mrs. Sherwood, come here, because every time I go to church on Sunday at the Lutheran Church, I would cry, or I was just a mess for the few months. And
2: yes,
1: I couldn't seem to. So my pastor said, well, why don't you just take a break for a while and go someplace else to church and go on a little sabbatical and so on and so forth.
2: Yeah.
1: But anyway, so here we are at this juncture, you know, and I know that if it wasn't for the love of God and, you know, just all his lavish, glorious wonders and how much he loves widows. My goodness.
2: Yes.
1: Just incredible.
2: Amen.
1: And I'm sure, you certainly know all about that. I just am praying that God will give me great peace right now instead of this kind of emotional roller coaster, because it starts, you know, my birthday, and then we get through the thing. And, we were together almost 40 years. married for 38 years and kind of grew up together, actually. And I was in my late 50s when Bill died, so I was a pretty young widow.
0: Oh,
1: and
0: you were.
1: Not knowing anything. I mean, I didn't date. Bill was my first love at 18 and a half years old. And
2: That's like my mom. They were married. My mom was 17 and he was 21.
1: Married
2: 58 years, so some went right.
3: Yeah, some went right.
1: Absolutely, absolutely. So the formation, as you grow and you're formed together and you become one, and all the things that the Bible talks about, they're just the pulling away of the flesh from the other person. And so things that I would never even imagine that I've experienced that have been, some things have been just, I can't even use the right words to describe them.
0: Yeah.
1: But I have comforted and helped many people that have passed through different kinds of, trials and turmoils.
0: Yeah.
1: Much of my pastoral training was in doing these things. I really appreciated what you said about the fact that, that there's such a deep level of comfort that we need and that others need that we don't even understand. It is beyond our own understanding, but our bodies and our whole system reacts and to these losses and how we do this. And I love your Pope John Paul.
0: Yes.
1: I mean, the theology of the body and the whole business of dignity and just it's amazing. I mean, it is one of the most amazing things I've ever read.
2: Beautiful.
1: So, you know,
2: we got to get more Catholics to read it.
3: I know Margaret's reading it, but Catholics are more and more.
2: Yeah,
3: Margaret,
2: they are.
3: I think I'm sure
2: That's
3: you
2: true.
3: Know that. Wait, let me just hang on there a quick second, Margaret.
2: Yeah.
3: Would you like to comment on anything, Margaret?
2: Yeah,
3: so far?
2: Boy, I think you could have your own show here, Margaret, because you've said so much. I think one thing I love scripture. I'm grateful to God I was raised a Southern Baptist and I was a Pentecostal preacher because we love sacred scripture. And of course, as Catholics, we do as well. But I was raised on, and I think scripture can speak to people and heal people. And that's why we need to be full of the scriptures, bring the scriptures to bear when folks are suffering. And of course, we as Catholics believe in the oral tradition as well as the written tradition, bring it all. But scripture is in particularly powerful. When you see texts of scripture like 2 Corinthians 4:17, where St. Paul says, "For our light and momentary troubles are achieving for us an eternal glory that far outweighs them all." Now, some folks, I think, get this wrong when they say light and momentary. He's not talking about the sufferings themselves are just small. That's not what he's saying. They're light and momentary in view of eternity. And that's why he would say in Romans 8:18, "For I consider that the sufferings of this present time are not worth comparing to the glory that is to be revealed in us." Right? And when we bring scriptures like that to bear, 2 Corinthians 3:18 speaks of being transformed into the image of Christ from one degree of glory to another, from glory to glory in the context of our suffering, right? The word itself, Psalm 107 verse 20 says, "He sent his word and it healed them," right? In John 15:3, Jesus said to the apostles on Holy Thursday, the night before he was crucified, he says, "You have already been made clean because you've received my word." Man, that is power. The word, even before he went to the cross, they were already healed because of his word. And I think, scriptures like we're talking about here that bring to bear this idea that what you're going through, Jesus went through it with you and is going through it with you. And he is working something inside of you as well as all those around you. There can be a real consciousness elevation here, right? To where you start to see, even in the midst of the suffering, like our blessed Lord, who for the joy, what, Hebrews chapter 12 verses 1 and 2, right? Who for the joy set before him endured the cross, despising the shame.
3: Yes.
2: How in the world can you have joy in the midst of being pummeled and beaten and crown of thorns and crucified? Well, Jesus had it, right? Who for the joy set before him. I think the word of God is part and parcel to this and bringing the faith to bear in the lives of people, because then I think you really get that sense of, no, I don't understand and I don't have to understand what this person's going through, but God does, and God's word is what is going to heal them.
3: Margaret, I want to get our last caller on, so I'm going to let you go. But if you hang on, we'll send you a book called Secrets from Heaven by our friend, Father Sebastian Walsh, about the parables and sayings of Jesus. What a great call. Thank you. I don't want to neglect Johnny from Rhode Island, who's been waiting, though. Johnny, can you be a little bit quick with your question?
4: Okay, sure. Thank you for giving me another chance to speak.
3: Sure.
4: And just very briefly, how do you deal with Christian hypocrisy? Because I'm really struggling with that right now.
2: Yeah.
4: So,
2: yeah, I will tell you how I, Tim Staples, deal with it. I deal with it, first of all, by acknowledging my own hypocrisy. And I think all of us need to acknowledge our own hypocrisy, because every time we sin, reflect on, read Romans chapter 7. St. Paul talks about, and I believe he's describing the human person apart from grace. And that's in the life of a Christian as well as a non-Christian, because even, you know, just because we're Christians doesn't mean we're perfect, right? We continue to sin. But we don't sin because of grace. We sin because of a lack of cooperation with grace. And so there's hypocrisy in all of us. And so I think that's the first thought that comes to my mind when I hear of people suffering or sinning, you know, let's say out in the open and it's exposed. Well, the first thing I try to do is to pray for them. And I acknowledge that, man, if everything I have done was put out on the cameras, oh my gosh, yeah, you're looking at a hypocrite right here. We are all sinners. And, you know, that can be cliche, you know, we're all sinners. But do we really think about that? And think about the fact of our own unworthiness of grace itself, our unworthiness of heaven. Even the Blessed Mother understood that everything she had came from her Savior. Even though she was sinless, she had a profound sense that everything came from God. She has nothing to boast about apart from her divine Son. That goes a long way toward healing the problem, but yeah. Then understanding that it's not that you just forget about sin or overlook it. No, sin has consequences, and these things must be dealt with in justice as well as in charity. But always keeping the charity and love of Christ foremost in the way we deal with these things.
3: Johnny, you can hear the music. That means we have to go. But I'll give you the book, Secrets from Heaven, from Father Sebastian Walsh as well. If you'll give us an address, we'll send it off to you. Thank you for the call. Thank you, Tim Staples.
2: God bless you, Cy Kelly.
3: God bless you, Tim Staples. We'll see you tomorrow, God willing, right here on Catholic Answers Live.
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10: 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On Monday and Thursday, right after the chaplet, tune in to Divine Mercy Kids. Beginning June 1st, our host, Nicole Swanick, will start a new summer series, and each week we'll read one of Aesop's fables, its corresponding virtue, and a Catholic saint who exhibited that virtue. On this first Friday, Keith is back with his brother knights for a new episode of Knight's Armor. This week, the knights will explore the role of faith in their lives and what they do to keep it strong. On Saturday, we air Faith Works. Ellen White and Rob Agnelli start June with a new episode of Saints in the Making, and they will focus on how the witness of Saints Justin Martyr, Boniface, and John the Baptist give us the strength and perseverance to live the faith in our times. On the first Sunday of June, we begin airing two new shows after the Divine Mercy Chaplet. First, we'll present a Sunday homily from the past year by Father Mike Schmitz, and at 3:45, we'll air this Sunday's homily by Bishop Robert Barron. That's your lineup for the 3 o'clock hour this week on Divine Mercy Radio, where faith meets everyday life. 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
17: 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Father Ricardo is a priest and parish pastor in the Archdiocese of Detroit. He also serves as a consultant to the Archdiocesan Department of Evangelism, Catechesis, and Schools. Father Ricardo completed his graduate studies at Sacred Heart Major Seminary in Detroit and the Gregorian University in Rome. He was ordained in 1996. On this edition of Christ is the Answer, Father John was the keynote speaker at a local ID 916 group meeting. This episode is entitled, Mary, the Perfect Disciple. Today's show is program number 862. He's introduced by ID 916 National Director Pete Burak, who explains first why the organization exists.
18: I am very excited for tonight. I've had it circled on the calendar for a while now because the Lord is doing a lot with ID 916. And over the next several months, it's going to be my great privilege to roll out some new things that we're going to be doing to grow our mission and just kind of dive into what does it mean to be an intentional disciple. So for the next several months, I'm going to get up here and just give a little bit of a vision cast. So ID 916, why do we exist? We exist to help young adults, all of you, 20s, 30s, married, single, with or without kids, become intentional disciples of Jesus Christ. And we've talked about this, and we've laid out the four pillars of conversion, communion, orthodoxy, and mission, and we've broken them open now for multiple years. And I think if you look around the room and you think about how many people are watching live, you see that there's a hunger for this, and that discipleship works. When we submit to the Master and we submit to growing together, lives change, and we meet the Lord, and we fall in love with him, and we begin to walk with him. But there's another step that I feel like he's revealing to us. There's another level that we as a community need to sink our teeth into and just say yes to. And it's this. What are we called to as an intentional disciple? We're called to grow and go, right? We're called to grow in holiness personally. That's one of the fundamental calls, the great commandment. You shall love the Lord your God with all your heart, soul, mind, and strength, and love your neighbor as yourself. So we're called to grow. We're also called to go. Go make disciples, the great commission. Go make disciples of all nations. And so we've talked about that, and we've laid that before you. But now we feel like the Lord's saying, okay, what are the practical things that an intentional disciple does? What do we actually do to make growing and going a reality? What are the priorities in our life, the commitments in our life, the structures in our life that actually help a disciple meet Jesus, follow Jesus, fall in love with him, and then repeat that process with someone else to grow and go? And so we're calling it the ID way of life. What does an intentional disciple do every day, every week, every month, every year? What are the regular priorities in the life of an intentional disciple? And so we've been praying about this. We've been researching it. We've just been sitting with the Lord and saying, Lord, what are those practical things we can actually give to a young adult and say, if you do these things, if you dive into these things, you will grow and you'll go as well. And so the foundation for the theology behind it is from Acts, Acts of the Apostles. The church was really born then and really learned how to grow and go in those early years. So thinking about Pentecost, the disciples are gathered in a room. The Holy Spirit falls. Their lives are transformed. They're filled with the power of the Holy Spirit. They bust out of the doors of the upper room. Peter, who was afraid not too long ago, who actually denied the Lord three times, stands up, gives probably the best homily, the best sermon ever. He spits fire. 3,000 people are converted, and now they're like, well, now what do we do? He said, go make disciples of all nations. Wait till the power of the Spirit comes. They did, and now you have this small, growing church, and it's like, well, what do we do? So what did they do? They committed themselves to the apostles' teaching, to the breaking of the bread, and to the prayers. And they shared everything in common, and they preached the good news. That's the formula. They were intentional disciples. So these are the things we're going to commit to make that a reality in our life. Not only are we going to provide Disciples Night content, not only are we going to provide discipleship group content, but we're going to actually